0: absolutely love it. Go ahead.
1: This is coming from like a long-term endurance person, right? But I've been in and out of the weight room since I was in high school too, and I just see the evolutionary change that's happened with more and more women coming into the weight room. So we need to keep pushing that message. It's like the more that we see women in that weight room, the more we see women lifting, the more normalized it becomes, and the more that other people will pick it up. And it's so important across the board to lift things and to do the lunges and the moving with weight, not only for the body composition, but again for the longevity, so that you keep moving, proper form, less injury, healthier body for as many years as you think that you're going to live or you end up living.
0: Oh, I love it. Such wonderful, wise words. Again, everyone, we've been talking to Dr. Stacy Sims, SIMS, and she's the author of Next Level, Your Guide to Kicking Ass, Feeling Great, Crushing Goals Through Menopause and Beyond. Where can they learn more about your work, Stacy?
1: So I'm on social like so many other people. I'm on Facebook and Instagram at Dr. Stacy Sims, and then our website, drstacysims.com, lists all the stuff that we're doing, online courses, little micro learnings, our podcasts, our newsletters, our master classes on the book, extra information about the book. 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
0: Fantastic. Well done. I can't thank you enough. Thank you so much for being on the Herb Podcast. 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
4: Welcome back, everyone. Welcome back to this episode of Superwoman Wellness, where you know I am determined to bring you back to your superpowered self. And this is going to be a fun episode. You know, in the intro, when you're already laughing, who knows what's up? I am bringing to you Nicole Lapin. Nicole, I'm sure you've seen her, guys. She is a New York Times bestselling author of Rich Bitch and Boss Bitch. She's the host of the nationally syndicated business reality competition show Hatched, and she has been an anchor on CNN, CNBC, and Bloomberg. Her third book, Becoming Superwoman, is out now, and I've got to give it up for the Superwoman
5: Woo!
4: Theory. I love it. So, you know, my third book was Superwoman RX. So,
5: no, why am I even on the cover of this? Like,
4: I don't know.
5: Be your face.
4: No,
5: it will definitely be you.
4: I've got mine. So this one is mine. It came out in 2017, and yours is yours out now, or has it
5: been out? Yeah, and the Superwoman Journal just came out that went along with it. So we're super women.
4: We are super women, but we're speaking the same language. And I want, you know, they're probably tired of me, quite honestly. They're tired of me talking about being superwoman and juggling and all that other stuff. We want to hear from you, and we want to know how this idea came about and what you were trying to accomplish when you wrote this book. Because your other book was amazing. I know everybody latched onto that one big time, but tell us what you were trying to accomplish with this one.
5: Well, first of all, don't talk about my new friend like that. Nobody is tired of hearing your amazing story. So that's part of the book, actually.
4: Sweetheart.
5: You know, I think we have that mean girl inside our heads. And I definitely was in an abusive relationship with myself for so many years. And, you know, I self-prescribed work instead of drugs or alcohol to hide from a traumatic upbringing. And I reached a lot of goals early on in life. You and I crossed paths when I was at CNN in Atlanta. And I started there when I was just 21. That was my goal in life. Like, that's what
4: I looked a little young. I'm like, what's that little Pop-Tart doing at CNN?
5: You're so sweet. No, sometimes people would be like, are you the intern? Or like, do you have a student ID in the atrium where all the food court stuff was? And no, I definitely suffered from imposter syndrome. I thought my badge wasn't going to work. When I went into work, I was like, they're going to find me out. You know, they're going to find out how young I am. But it's high-class problems to reach your goals really early on.

0: mental, emotional, physical breakdown that stemmed from severe burnout and an emergency admittance to the hospital that made me rethink everything and the way I was working. And at that point, you know, I had been preaching boss bitchdom to all the badass women out there, talking about negotiating and networking and working butt off. And in the hospital, when I was, you know, there at 4 o'clock in the morning with my shrink and my assistant, canceling everything. That's when I came up, I didn't realize at the time, of course, with the thesis for becoming Superwoman, which is self-care is the biggest asset or liability in your career. And when it's off, it can bring you to rock bottom like it did for me. And when it's on point, it can actually bring you more success than you imagine.
1: Oh, what an amazing message, because that's the one that I've been trying to drive home to so many women, because I always talk about how this is an exciting time, right? We can do anything we want to do technically, and that gives us an incredible opportunity. But what we've really found is that in the doing, we've sort of divorced ourselves from our essence, from our feminine nature, from our need for nurture and community and friends and all this other stuff. And I've done the exact same thing. Now, I didn't have a breakdown necessarily, but it showed up more in my physical health, right? And like illness. And you know, I've seen so many patients now. I'm a decade into the integrative practice, and just hearing everybody's stories, it's a story that is, this is maybe a slightly different script, but a very similar story. What is the time span of that journey for you? Like, what, 21, you're at CNN, when was it that you had the breakdown, and what did you decide to do next?
0: So yes, I started working when I was about 15 in like local news. It was back in the day when you didn't skip steps and like go on a reality show and then anchor the Today Show. Like, God bless them, but like, I went to Sioux Falls.
1: I'm still trying to make that happen.
0: I know, right? You and me, sister. And so I went to like Sioux Falls, South Dakota, Lexington, Kentucky, all these small markets to sort of pay your dues. And so I had a ton of experience, and I didn't have any connections when I first started at CNN as the Pop-Tart that I was. I love that, by the way. I'm definitely going to...
1: All meant as a compliment. Total compliment. Later, I was like, wait, was that derogatory to my own gender? Wait, no.
0: I'm your friend.
1: Okay, good.
0: You know, I didn't actually realize at the time how cute I was. I was so hard on myself.
1: Super cute.
0: And I look back at videos and I was like, gosh, I would tell my former self, you know, this comes up all the time. Like, what would you tell your former self? I'd be like, stop it. You are hot. Be nicer to yourself. And, you know, I would tell my friends, as you do too, if something went bad at work, like, I wouldn't say you suck, you're the worst, you're going to die alone, broken, homeless, which I would tell myself. I'd say, you're the best, baby, it's all going to be okay. And so I needed to really have that relationship with myself. But I wasn't ready at the time. I then went on to move to New York. I was 25. I started at CNBC. I was talking to old rich white dudes about money, which was awesome. It was like a great national, international show that I anchored. But I really wanted to talk to the audience that needed it most, which was my former self, the girl who grew up in an immigrant household, first generation American, never learned anything about money, was super embarrassed and super overwhelmed by the language of money until I realized that money is just a language like anything else. We just set a stone for that language. So I wanted to talk to that girl. So I burned my corporate bra, so to speak, and I launched Rich Bitch. I didn't think that it was going to be a thing. Like, I tried for 10 years to get a book deal, and I'm so glad that those other books did not come to fruition. They would have sucked and been dead on arrival. Like, I just looked at one of the proposals. I think it was Making Bank or something like that, which was like, things to all people, cool finance. I was like, oh, my God, thank God. But at the time, I didn't think, you know, I was ever going to get a book deal. And I thought I was like a TV person who checked the box for a book, and send it for Christmas and Hanukkah, whatever, call it a day. But,
1: you know, I love it. Love it.
0: It became a thing. And quickly after I came out with Boss Bitch, and, you know, I use the analogy of giving birth. I don't have human babies, but I have now three and a half babies. Boss Bitch came out like almost on the way to the hospital in the cab. Like, I didn't even realize that was like, I had another book and now I have three books and like, I'm an author. How did that happen? But actually after the launch of my second book, as you mentioned, you're so kind for your amazing intro. I had, you know, books on the bestseller list. I had this national show from Outward Appearances. I had all the things.

0: I looked really put together, but inside I wasn't as put together as I looked on the outside. And, you know, I don't say that the book tour created the environment for the breakdown, because when I was on this last book tour, people were like, are you okay? Your last book sent you to the hospital. I'm like, it wasn't the book. It was a lifetime of, I say, it wasn't spontaneous combustion, but a lifetime of smoldering embers that finally and incinerated everything in their path.
1: Wow. And so when that happened, and that's that your aha moment, that pivotal moment, you know, this sort of mean girl in our head that you said, I love that, by the way, just kind of this constant negative dialogue, which many of us still struggle with, to be 100% honest. I just got back from LA about a couple of days ago, and I was telling my husband, oh, I'm so grateful about the way our lives played out, because I always wanted to be a California girl and it didn't happen, you know, whatever. And so I go, yeah, but there's just a lot of pressure in LA, like the whole looks thing, you know, and he's like, what the hell? He goes, why would you have a problem with the looks thing? he was so upset with me. And he was like, and he just stopped and he walked away. But again, it is that like, wah, wah, you know, like constantly going on. Why do we have that? And how do we make it go away? You know, I have been on this journey. I came, and you might have too, immigrant family, a lot of trauma, a lot of chaos kind of growing up. And it takes so much work to rewire and retrain your brain. And I see the exact same thing in my patients and so many women I meet. And when we change it, when we can shut it down, man, amazing things happen. But getting to that is a constant day. I find personally and through others, it is a daily struggle. So how do you make that shift from go, go, go, I'm superwoman, I can conquer the world and all this other stuff, to being like, wait a minute, I need to be a little bit more deliberate, a little bit more calculated when it comes to me, to my heart, to the things I want, before I just jump in and get approval, like by the world standard, so to speak.
0: Totally. And I wanted to be Superwoman, the character who was it all and did it all and was all things to all people. So ultimately, I was nothing to myself. And, you know, going to the psych ward was like the best and worst place I'd ever been, because it made me realize that they don't say put your oxygen mask on first before helping others on the plane before takeoff, just to waste time. It's totally true. You can't be of service to anyone else if you're crashing and burning yourself. And that's what it had happened to me. And then I said, I don't want to be Superwoman, the one word version. I want to be a superwoman. You know, I want to be that woman.
1: I love that. Yeah.
0: Herself first.
1: Oh my goodness, I love that. So being a super woman, and I think you talk a lot about emotional wellness in your book, right? What does that mean? How would we define that? What is that?
0: It is just that, putting yourself on the top of your priority list. I actually went to LA too and did a social experiment where I had women come in for a casting, and I asked them to list on a whiteboard the top five things they value most. And they wrote amazing things like their house, their job, their kids, God, food, whatever, their dog. And nobody
1: put themselves
0: on the list. Not even in the top five things, not even the top 10 things they valued. And they didn't even think to put themselves on the list. And so that was me for a long time. And so I think emotional wellness is putting yourself at the top of your priority list and understanding that you have to take care of yourself first, or you're not going to be helpful to your kids, to anybody at work. And actually, you know, for somebody who works for myself now, I would think if I don't have equity, like put in sweat equity, that's going to make all the difference. But, you know, there's only so many hours you can stare at a computer before your eyeballs start bleeding.
1: Absolutely.
0: And like, when you get out and actually have connections with friends or go to a workout class, you become more productive, even though you might convince yourself that that's just wasting time. It's not. It's actually making you more productive in the long run.
1: And I think that's the most important message that you have, is that being a superwoman, even when I talked about it, it was a little tongue in cheek, right? Like, you know, we're supposed to be able to do it all, but we crash and burn and end up with 15 diagnoses and making things fall apart. But a part of that is understanding how to take care of yourself. It's a big part of it is putting yourself first. But so many women I meet, just they physically, I mean, I wish I could describe to you the encounters in the patient room. Like, you're trying to help them tactically accomplish this. And they're like, no, I have to get this one to school. No, I have to take care of this one. No, I can't do that. Like, there's just no time. There's no time. I'm in the shop all day. You know, how do we help that woman who just feels like this, you know, like everything's coming at her. There is no room to give. There's no way, there's nowhere to turn. There's not an hour in her day. How do we help her get out of that? Because I watch them struggle with this, you know, and like I've gotten better. I've got my calendar right here and I've got hours blocked off, but it's taken me a long time to get to that point. You know, there are hours that I'm inaccessible. There are hours that I go to yoga and nobody, even my son, my husband, they can't interrupt it. My mom was like, it was Mother's Day. And she was like, you're not coming over for Mother's Day brunch? I go, I am, after yoga. She goes, you can't skip yoga today? I'm like, no, I really can't. You know? Ah. So, but how do we help someone watching us today get there? They have so much trouble with that because they just can't see beyond everything that's sort of bombarding them in the moment.
0: Totally. And if you would have asked me 5 years ago to have a breakfast meeting, I packed my schedule. My entire team knew that if I had like 15 minutes, I wasn't happy. If I had a lunch break, I wasn't happy. Yeah. I wasn't on like the overnight flight or the first flight out defying space-time continuum. I wasn't happy. And if I had a workout scheduled and somebody wanted to do breakfast meeting, I'd be like, yeah, I have nothing on my calendar. But I did. I had a date with myself. And, you know, I would think 1,000 times before canceling this date with you. But I wouldn't, in my former self, wouldn't have even thought twice about canceling on myself. And I think, you know, the most important relationship is the one you have with yourself. So not only did I tattoo Superwoman on my, on my wrist, but I also got a right-handed wedding ring. And that was really important to me because, you know, even if I have a ring on this hand, I think that, you know, the most important relationship is the one you have with yourself. Literally, you're only with yourself till death do you part. And so, if you don't necessarily even need to fall in love with yourself, but understanding how to like yourself was my journey. And that's what I did. I talked to gurus and experts and I went to Bali and every, you know, retreat and I did all the research and I felt like I didn't have a manual of like a clear step plan of how to go from burnout to balance. Mm-hmm. And I was like, this woo-woo stuff doesn't resonate with me. Maybe it does for other people, but I'm like a numbers girl. I'm a process girl. I'm an analytical girl. I wrote 2 books.
1: I get it.
0: Step plans. Like I need steps. I need like a clear action
1: strategy. Plan. Yeah.
0: Mm-hmm. So that's, you know, I wrote what I needed most. I didn't even know it would become a book. I had sold another book, but I realized if this was happening to me, it was happening to so many other women. I did the largest study actually ever done on women in burnout. And I found that we're nearing burnout and breakdown levels in the 80 and 90% range. Mm-hmm. But the most fascinating statistic, I think you'll appreciate this, of that study showed that about 60% of us believe that the pace of our lives is sustainable. So essentially we're saying, we're near a breakdown, we're near burnout, but like, it's all good, nothing to see. Like, we're just going to keep going. And there's a huge difference between not drowning and swimming. And I think a lot of us are just in that zone of not drowning.
1: Not drowning. So how has your life played out since this realization, since understanding that you need to be number one on your to-do list? What has shifted or changed for you that maybe wasn't there in the past when you were in go mode, like all the time with every minute booked and every hour booked and accomplishing 50 things at one time? What's the gift? You know, maybe if people could understand the gift, then there would be a little bit more motivation in putting yourself there.
0: Yeah, I really had to hack my schedule. I needed to, you know, listen, this doesn't happen every single day. I think I aim for progress, not perfection. So if I have
1: me too.
0: I'm not here to be like, I'm holier than thou. I found like this balanced, happy zone of Oz. Like it's just not true.
1: Day by day.
0: It's every day. And, you know, some days I start the day with not looking at my phone, gratitude journal, setting my intentions for the day, not going in other people's like agendas, down email, firefighting, yep. that you can do all day. And at the end, you're like, what did I actually accomplish? And then end the day with more gratitude and like not looking at my phone. And then there are days that I wake up and I just pull my lashes off from the night before. I end up on my ex-boyfriend's Instagram page. And
1: oh, dear God.
0: And I like try to make something out of my life. And so that's balance. And I think we need to define what that looks like for us. It looks different at every stage in our lives. But the first thing I'll ask when, you know, I advise people on finances, mm-hmm. they're like, I'm off budget. I say, did you even have a budget? What are you talking about? You're off budget. Like, and that's what I say to women about balance. It's like, do you even have a definition of balance? How are you?
1: I love balance? That.
0: Like, is it just because what you see on Instagram today, you feel like you don't have it all? Well, hello, like Captain Obvious, you can have it all. You can't do it all to this age-old question, but you can have it all, but only if you define what it all means and stop changing the goalpost on yourself all the time.
1: Totally, totally. And I think that's where we all fall guilty, that what's next, what's next, what's next? And we're constantly trying to accomplish more. And I'm with you. This is a complete journey. This is not something that I can accomplish right away, you know, or that I've accomplished in a single day. This is something that takes time. And over time, we get better and better at it. So I completely get it. If you could give one piece of advice to yourself, to that striving, driving younger self, the Pop-Tart, what would you tell her? What would you advise her or tell her?
0: Besides that she's hot and to chill. I looked at balance as a noun for a long time. Like I thought I would find balance as if it was hiding under the table and then I would be done.
1: Right.
0: And I actually was supposed to come out with this book in March of last year because Rich Bitch came out 4 years before that in March. Boss Bitch came out 2 years before that in March. And I was like, mm-hmm. in a pretty little bow, I'm going to do 2 years later in March. Nobody's going to care except for me. And as I was nearing pub date, as we were going to printer, I felt like I was on the verge of relapse. I felt that imposter syndrome that I had back in the day at CNN when I was 21. Like I had quieted that mean girl and she came back. She's like, how are you going to go talk about balance when your life is now hanging in it again? And the truth is I got cocky. I did all this stuff. I met all these people. I like hacked my life. I got into a much better place. But the truth is I had a lifetime of bad habits and only a lifetime of good habits was going to be enough. And so I stopped the publication. I pushed it out 6 months, which I would have never done.
1: Never before. Done.
0: And I went off the grid and I literally read my own book. Like, and that's not marketing or PR spin. That's I wrote an epilogue.
1: I get it.
0: I was like, who wrote this? This is really good. Exercises. I need these exercises. And I am not only the writer, but I'm a lifelong reader. And I think that's what I would tell my former self, that look at balance as a verb. It's something that you constantly participate in. It's something that's constantly in motion. And you have to be in balance and chaos. They have to coexist because chaos is a game of whack-a-mole. If it's not a project, it's another project. So you have to be in balance and chaos, not in balance or chaos.
1: What a great, great point, because I think that people think they can control every set of circumstances around them. And we just can. I mean, it's life and you never know when something's coming at you. You never know when something's going to change. And I think that if you understand and set, like, you, I love this. If you set the definition of balance and you know very quickly when you are off balance and you know when to return back to your center, your core, the essence of who you are that fulfills you and sustains you and keeps you moving forward. And I would say that one of the greatest gifts, and I don't know if you agree, as I've deliberately on some given days tried to slow down, is creativity and vision and insight and connection, you know, because even with family and friends, you know, like I let, you know, some of those things I didn't allow too close because I was so busy. So you don't have bandwidth, you know, and that connection sustains you so much more than some of the accomplishments and then some of the check marks. And so for women in particular, you know, one of the things we all have to remember as we're trying to be super women or super women is that we are, and there are studies for this, by the way, there's science behind it. We are holistic creatures. We can't live in a vacuum. Men can't either, but even more so, we were meant to be in a village, in a community with our, with each other, you know, doing whatever it is we were supposed to do. But the way it is today with everyone, you know, siloed away, kind of working away, being superwomen, and then not having time for connection, that's why a lot of us are just falling apart. So, you know, for me, the greatest gift of this realization is understanding your baseline and then also understanding the importance of connection in your life and what it means and what it can bring you. If you could give the audience one more piece of advice or something you really want them to know, either from the book or from your life, what would you tell them?
0: Yeah, I would. So the journal that I alluded to, I came out with because I also needed something like that, where I connected the dots between my many thousands of to-do lists that we all have mm-hmm. with what I actually had on my goals list. And so I would get down with the idea of procrastination for the first time ever and rethink it as a good thing. So I think that procrastination can be one of your biggest superpowers if you let it. And also the idea of saying no is my new favorite word. You know, I was on this big kick about telling women to stop saying I'm sorry and start saying thank you more when they get a compliment. And now I'm just on a big kick of like saying no more. And no is a complete sentence, as Shonda Rhimes says. And I think that if you don't value your time, no one else will.
1: Oh, beautiful. What's next for you? What are you up to? Where are you? Where are you going? What are you doing? Let us know.
0: Oh, you're so kind. I hope to get back to Atlanta. We're still doing different cities, Chicago, San Francisco, Seattle. I'm so lucky that more folks want to talk about this. And I think, you know, for now, I didn't expect this to be as zeitgeisty as it was. And I thought I was saying something profound by saying like, lean out. We've leaned so far into everything and we've fallen over. At least that was my experience. But mm-hmm. I think we're much hungrier for this rhetoric than I could have ever imagined. So I'll continue to talk about it as long as you want to listen.
1: Oh, I'm sure everyone's going to want to listen. And I just feel so happy to have met you and to have connected with you. I think you're amazing. And I mean that very genuinely. Now, if anyone else wants to connect with you, let's share your Instagram and maybe your Twitter. What's the best way for folks to connect with you?
0: Sure. It's at Nicole Lappin, wherever social media is served. I just joined TikTok. I'm pretty stoked about it.
1: My daughter is trying to get me on TikTok and it is very bad.
0: Girl,
1: very
0: it bad. Is not bad. It's actually amazing.
1: Oh my God.
0: I will see you on TikTok.
1: Oh God. And she texted it to all her friends and they all have it. She's in middle school. Everybody talk about mean girl central.
0: You know, it's hilarious. I think that there's a big opportunity there. So Nicole doesn't happen on TikTok.
1: On TikTok. I love it. Well, thank you so much for taking time out to join us today. The book is Becoming Superwoman. I urge you all to get it. You guys know I'm all about the Superwoman bandwagon and making sure everyone is taking care of themselves and finding their true superpowers, not the ones that are forced upon you. And if you enjoyed this episode of the show, please remember to rate and review it and share it with your friends. We're on Spotify as well. So excited about that. And I will see you guys next time.
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2: 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Today, my guest is James Templeton, a 30-year cancer survivor who healed himself from a terminal diagnosis with the use of alternative medicine and healing modalities. He has chronicled that journey in his book, I Used to Have Cancer, How I Found My Own Way Back to Health. And as the visionary founder of the Templeton Wellness Foundation, James has since utilized his wisdom and experience to helping others achieve optimal health and wellness. 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
2: Absolutely. I want to know something. I know that in your early 30s, although you were very big in fitness and you were a runner, you were diagnosed with stage 4 melanoma. So that must have come quite a bit of a shock to you. And what was your response to the diagnosis?
5: Well, I'll tell you, you know, it was quite a shock. You know, I was a fitness fanatic because I was concerned about heart disease. My father and my grandfather both died at a young age of heart disease, and I didn't want to be next. So I got into the running, and, you know, long story short, that I ended up going to get a stress test because I was concerned about, you know, my own self. And I went to get the stress test, and the doctor said, hey, you passed everything with, you know, like you broke the record, basically, on the treadmill test. And he said that, you know, there's only one thing, he said, and there's a mole on your back. And, you know, he said, I'd get it checked out. It's probably nothing to it. But there was something to it. When I got it checked out, long story short, through going to three different doctors, it was discovered that it was stage 4 melanoma. And that was not good.
2: Stage 4, and you felt nothing from being in stage 4 at all?
5: Well, what had happened, you know, I didn't realize it because I was tired all the time. All this exercise and running and everything I was doing made me tired. And I had the flu a lot, and I had colds and a lot of sinuses going on. But, you know, I didn't think anything about it. You know, I just thought that I was, you know, I had to get, you know, tougher. I had to you know, run harder and exercise more. And I even kind of thought it was because at that point I was over 30 years old, that when you get to be 30 years old, that, you know, that's probably the problem. You know, I was just getting older, and that's just how it was.
2: Well, what were the conventional cancer treatments that you underwent to try to beat it?
5: Well, what had happened is when I went to the doctor, eventually I found a lump in my groin. At first they said there's nothing you can do. You know, you can just go home and come back every 3 months and we'll check things out to make sure everything's okay. But, and, you know, they said don't worry and all that, but that's all you do is worry the whole time. And when you start reading a little bit, we didn't have the internet back then, and I started to read and found out that this cancer that I had was very serious, and that it could spread to other parts of my body. So when I found this lump in my groin, I knew that I needed to get it checked out, and the doctor decided to go ahead and do surgery, and he went in and did the surgery, and when I woke up, I knew I was in trouble because, you know, I had all these bandages there in my groin, and the doctor comes in and he tells me, he says, you know, I'm sorry, but the cancer spread. It's not something we wanted to happen, of course. But he said, it has spread. I think that we need to do 80 chemotherapy treatments, and I'd like you to do experimental chemotherapy treatments. And he said that this chemo is the only thing we know to do because we're going to elevate your temperature, and it's a hypothermia treatment. They'd elevate your temperature to between 104 to 105 almost, and then they would induce the chemotherapy through IV. So this would take, you know, he wanted me to do 80 treatments. He also said to me that, you know, since we did all this lymph node removal in my groin, all the major lymph nodes, you're going to have to do a lymph drainage pump every day, and you'll have to do treatments on that. And that's going to take several hours a day because we don't want you to have lymphedema and end up losing your leg. Well, I didn't want that to happen. And he told me that I only had a 20% chance of surviving 3 to 5 years, in his opinion, if I could get through those chemotherapy treatments alive. So I, you know, I became very, very upset over that, of course, because I saw my whole life go down the drain there for a few minutes and realized that I needed to do something. Well, really desperately soon.
2: Well, tell us about, you actually had three miraculous visitors in a few days that directed you to a natural way of healing that ended up saving your life. Tell us that story.
5: Yeah. Well, I was laying there and I was very desperate, you know, and I just had never been felt like this before. And I got a phone call, and the phone call was from a minister at a church that I went to. And he calls me up and, you know, just out of the blue on the phone at the hospital. And he told me, he says, you know, James, he says, you can't give up. You got to fight like hell. You know, he was just very encouraging, and he got my attention. And he told me, he says, you know, you don't give up no matter what, you know. And I started to pray after that phone call, and I started to pray really hard. And I never prayed so hard in my life, and I felt like every cell in my body was praying. I felt an energy I'd never felt before. And I guess it was because of the desperation, but I really, really prayed hard. And I tell you, about 20 minutes after that prayer, I got a knock on the door. And a friend of mine that I hadn't seen in 7 years walks through the hospital door, and he's waving this piece of paper in his hand. And he comes in, he says, I heard you were in here from one of our old friends. And he says, I thought that I should come by. I was driving in the area and something told me just to go on and stop by and deliver you this piece, this article that I have in my hand. And it was a book review about a guy that cured himself of cancer using a diet. And the diet was a macrobiotic diet. Well, I'd never heard of a macrobiotic diet. I didn't know anything about it. You know, when you get sick, you go to the doctor. And that's what I had done. And I didn't know anything about this kind of diet. And this book, this guy, you know, did very well on this diet. And I had the friend of mine go get the book for me. And I read it and I got very excited. And I knew that if this would work for him, why wouldn't it work for me? And I got very excited. I started to get hope because I'd almost lost all my hope and didn't have any good outlook going forward. So the next day I got another knock on the door, and it was my stepmother. And my stepmother came in and she had a book in her hand. And it was a book about vitamin C and cancer. And it was written by Ewan Cameron and Linus Pauling. And it was about people that had terminally ill with cancer, and they did these studies on people taking high-dose vitamin C, and when they took this vitamin C, they would live a lot longer, and some of them would totally get over the cancer. Well, this got my attention. I got very excited. I felt like my prayer had been answered. I had two things I could do now. I had the diet, and I had the vitamin C, and I felt like, again, if it would work for them, why wouldn't it work for me? Well, the next day, I got another knock on the door, and it was my psychotherapist from the hospital. And the psychotherapist comes in. He says, can I talk to you? And he says to me, I hear that you've been depressed, and, you know, wanted to come in and talk to you and see if I could help you in some way. And I said, yes, but I want to ask you a question. Have you ever heard of the macrobiotic diet? And he says, hold on a second. He goes and he shuts the door of the hospital room. He comes back to me and he says, you know, I have heard it, but you have to promise that you won't tell anybody that we talked to this. I don't want to lose my job, my pension. I've been here a long time, all that kind of thing. And he told me, went on to tell me, he said, I've heard a lot of good things about this diet, helped a lot of people. But it's a diet you have to really stick to. You can't cut any corners. You have to really bear down. He says, you got to do it the right way. He says, I tried. It didn't work for me because I couldn't stick with it. He said, it takes a lot of work, you know, and time. But I got so excited after that I knew that I had found that hope and that energy that I needed to go forward and have at least a strong chance of surviving.
2: Well, is it true that you really did sneak out of the hospital in the middle of the night?
5: I did. You know, I was there. I was there, and I went ahead and did 5 chemotherapy treatments after I recovered from the surgery. And all this time I'd been in the hospital, and, you know, it was terrible stuff. And long story short, I left the hospital, and then I got started on the diet the best I could, on the macrobiotic diet and the lifestyle. But I ended up back getting more treatments, five more treatments, because I was going to do the vitamin C, the diet, and the chemotherapy. I thought if a little's good, a lot's better. So I'm there, and my body wasn't responding to the chemo, and the doctor comes in, and he says to me basically that it wasn't working for me and that there wasn't anything else he could do. And he says that, he knew something else, he would tell me. And I asked him what would he would do if it was his son or daughter. And he says, I'd do the same thing. And I said, well, what about a diet or vitamin C or anything like that? Can't that help me? He says, no, that stuff's going to work for you. He says, don't waste your time with that kind of stuff. And then, it made me so mad. And he tells me, he says, well, I told him, I'm going to die from this chemo. This stuff is just going to kill me the way I feel with this stuff. He says, well, we're all going to die someday. And when he said that, it just had me so frustrated that I raised up in that hospital bed, and I was so mad. And I pointed my finger at him, and I said, listen here, you SOB. If I could get out of this hospital, I'd tear you apart. If
6: I could get out of
5: this bed, I would tear you apart if I could get out of this bed. And I tell you what, I made up my mind right then. I am going to get out of this hospital. And, I got my clothes at 2 in the morning on. I could barely walk, barely get around. It was so weak. And I basically crawled down the hall, down the stairs, and got in my car that had been in the parking lot for over 3 weeks and drove off. And, I never looked back after that.
2: And you're still alive, too.
5: And either.
2: Well, describe for us a bit about the special diet. I know that you embraced the macrobiotic diet. So did you, when you got home, did you become very strict with the macrobiotic diet and the vitamin C?
5: Well, when I left the hospital, yes. When I left that hospital, I decided I was going to go to war. I was going to go to battle. And if this didn't work for me, it wasn't going to work for anyone else. And I kind of had this feeling that I was going to scratch, claw, kick, whatever I had to do to beat this thing. And I was not going to cut any corners whatsoever in what the psychotherapist had told me. The ones that do the best don't cut corners. They really dig in. They stick to the diet, the lifestyle. And that's exactly what I was going to do. And I did do that when I left. I got on this diet. And it took me a little while to get it all, put it all together, but it didn't take me long to get started. And I tell you what, it was remarkable for me at that point in time. And my body really started to detoxify, and it was great for elimination because of all the foods on that diet, and it helped to restore my gut flora, which I later discovered was 80% of my immune system. And yes, it was wonderful in the lifestyle and the visualization that I did, the meditation I did, and I learned to walk and do deep breathing. And I got away from the running eventually. And of course I couldn't run then because of my leg. It took a long time for that to heal up, but it was remarkable, the turnaround and the vitamin C. And I started to take 20,000 milligrams of vitamin C a day. In that study, they had said 10,000 milligrams orally. Well, I thought, well, I'll do double. So a little good, a lot's better. So I did that, but that was remarkable, the way I felt just using that vitamin C. It was unbelievable.
2: Well, how long did it take you to be considered cancer-free by the medical establishment?
5: Well, I didn't go back to the medical doctor for a while because I was so kind of off with everything, the way things ended. And I would say probably about 2 years or so that when I went to the first doctor and really got checked out, that I found that, I was in really good shape. I hadn't had any more problems, no more lymph node issues, nothing like that. And, I just found a doctor that was holistically minded, I guess you could say, as they do nowadays, more integrated you know, as far as the natural approach and conventional medicine.
2: Did you ever run into the original doctor that basically told you to go home and die?
5: You know, I never did. He called my ex-wife 2 years later and wanted to know if I was still alive. And I think she said something like, yes, he is. No thanks to you.
2: Yeah, no thanks to you.
5: Well, I mean, that sounds terrible. And I'm not against, you know, conventional medicine totally, because it probably did help me some of the things. Maybe the surgery helped me. I don't know. But I wasn't going to stick around that hospital to find out, you know.
2: Well, yeah. And I want everybody to know, too, that, yes, there is a reason to go see a doctor. I mean, a diagnosis is something that you will need to find out if there is something wrong with you. But James, I am in agreement with you. I have visited cancer hospitals, and I literally want to choke everybody there before I leave, because the things that they say to patients is absolutely mind-boggling. And if you've taken the Hippocratic Oath to do no harm, you may want to really study that a little bit more and not to do emotional harm to someone that's going through a battle. And I could just preach on that forever. But I want to know something. What is this collagen connection that you discovered that, what, stops cancer in its tracks?
5: Yeah, I discovered this later on, you know, because I was doing all this vitamin C, and I didn't know a lot about it, but I did do very well, and it was remarkable. I could tell that did a lot for me. But later down the road, I discovered a study. You know, I was a big fan of Linus Pauling, and he worked with a doctor, Matthias Rath, and
2: yes,
5: they did a study, a 15-year study, and you're probably familiar with Dr. Rath. But,
2: oh, yes.
5: He did a study with Linus Pauling, started it out, and Linus Pauling eventually died. And this study came out, and it showed that cancer was a collagen disease. And it really kind of confirmed all the things that I had found using vitamin C. And it showed that, you know, that cancer can't spread when it can't get through the collagen, through the connective tissue. And high amounts of vitamin C in this study, they used vitamin C, lysine, proline, and EGCG in the study, which is a green tea extract.
2: Right.
5: And they showed that it stopped the cancer from spreading. It stopped the cancer from being able to penetrate through this connective tissue collagen layer. And when it can't spread, it doesn't, you know, 90% of the cancer deaths are caused from cancer spreading. And, you know, that's the problem. You know, you get cancer, and if you can contain it in one area and it can't spread, it's not going to survive very well.
2: Oh, well then, well, yeah, that I believe, yeah, I agree with you there, because I know that a lot of people, you know, we hear the word metastasis, but at the same time, you know, for people like you and I, we know what the word angiogenesis means. Most of the general public does not. And, you know, cancer cells have the ability to form their own blood supply. And if we stop that, that is also helpful.
5: And vitamin C does that. You know, high-dose vitamin C has been shown to do that in many studies.
2: Was there a particular form of vitamin C that you used?
5: Well, the vitamin C that I used at the time when I started, I didn't know anything about it. So I just go down to the health food store, and I was living in Dallas, and I would go to Whole Foods. Whole Foods was around back then. You know, that was kind of the beginning years of Whole Foods. And I would go in there and I would get a vitamin C. And the one that I found that I did the best with was one that was a time release vitamin C, and it had lysine and magnesium. It was buffered, you know, with magnesium. But
2: oh, yeah,
5: the one I used was a time release, so it slowly released the vitamin C through the day. And, you know, then I didn't know anything about it. But now I know that lysine is very, very, very important, because, you know, the body does not manufacture lysine or vitamin C. And it's why it's so important to take it. It's hard to get this through a diet, enough through the diet. But what I discovered was that the lysine actually destroys NAGLase, which is the enzyme that the cancer cells use to penetrate through the collagen layers and metastasize. And so I found that to be very important, you know, to do. But the vitamin C, you know, I think this was work for me. And, I'd started out using going to the health food store and just getting anything I could get. But eventually I found one that had that, and I found that worked really well for me. And, of course, nowadays I still take a lot of vitamin C, and I found that there's other ones out there that are, you know, up to 80% absorption, very close to an IV drip of vitamin C. And,
2: wow.
5: You know, and that I found that works very well, that have in a powder form that I also use. So I mix it up a little bit, and I use, you know, the different forms of ascorbic acid was the one I originally used. And, you know, I use different forms now. So there's, several different types that you can use nowadays. But I like something that's slowly released because, you know, vitamin C is water soluble. And so you're going to pee it right out. So you got to keep putting it in, you know, you can't just take it once a day. So I take it through the day.
2: Well, what do you think are the major underlying and root causes of cancer?
5: Well, the real causes is the immune system is the main thing, but the immune system can't do its job because of all the toxicity levels that we're exposed to. And, you know, people are exposed to so many things, you know, like pesticides and household products are just loaded with toxins. They say there's over 85,000 chemicals that we're exposed to in our environment that we live in, you know, both inside and outside, and you know, just polluted air. And one thing I found that I think is one of the most important things that people need to rule out is their digestion. If they have anything going on, they really need to look into intestinal parasite issues. And parasites are one of the most immunosuppressive things that can go on in the body. And then there's things like the fungus and yeast that are big problems because people are eating, you know, so much sugar. I think the average person, they say, eats 180 pounds of sugar a year.
2: Oh, my gosh.
5: Directly feeds cancer, and cancer thrives on it. And you know, there's so many things, you know, all the bad foods and the glyphosates from the GMO foods from the herbicides and, like, you know, that are sprayed on the crops. And so it's so important to eat organic food to allow that. And I think dairy, I'm not a big fan of a lot of dairy because dairy really creates mucus in your lymphatic drainage. And the cancer cells can get in that lymphatic and get trapped in there and create, tumors. And so, you know, a lot of once I stopped eating dairy, you know, like milk, I used to be a big milk drinker. And when I stopped that, all those allergies I was talking about earlier, I mean, they went away within a very short period of time. I mean, I grew up just, you know, sniffing all the time and sneezing and, you know, runny nose and this and that as a kid. So, you know, I think all that milk that I ate and probably all the cheese that I ate too didn't help me at all. But then, you know, it's just being run down and it's not getting enough sleep. 8 hours of sleep at night is so important. And people have to regenerate. I mean, that's how at night, you know, you have to recover and get your immune system back up to where it needs to be because, as you know, we all have cancer cells in our body and our body is designed to eliminate those.
2: Exactly. Now, you know, I probably see 10 to 20 terminal cancer patients a month. And, you know, when I see them, you know, I can pretty much tell if they're going to fight it or if they're scared to death. But for you, what is the key question that every late stage cancer victim or patient should ask his or her doctor?
5: Well, the thing is that when people get diagnosed with cancer, like me, they're in shock. And you know, it's the worst thing. The worst thing you want to hear is you have cancer. And when someone tells you that, you know, and the doctor is usually the one that tells you, you know, you need to find out more about it, because a lot of times when they tell you that, you're kind of there and you're sort of not there, and you really need to listen and maybe make another appointment, go back and see the doctor, maybe have someone go with you, because you need to get all the facts straight, and you need to also get a second opinion, and you need to ask the doctors, you know, what are my chances of survival here? You know, what do you think? What's the treatment? You know, you have to determine whether your insurance is going to cover it, whether you're going to, you know, have to, you know, go into the piggy bank, I guess, and dig up a lot of money to go through the treatments that they recommend. Or is it worthwhile? Maybe they give you a 90% chance of survival, you know, with conventional medicine. Well, maybe that's the way to go. But if they give you a 20% chance like me, or 10 or 30% chance, or even a, maybe even 40, maybe that's not so good sometimes. So maybe you need to start looking elsewhere. There's so much you can do nowadays. Just because someone tells you that this is what they think from their experience, that doesn't mean that you have to be like that. I know so many people that have survived for many, many years with cancer, like pancreatic cancer, you know, which is a death sentence, you know.
2: Well, yeah, it's a 1% survival rate.
5: Yeah, and I mean, I know people I've interviewed that have survived. They're doing great. And, you know, if they can do it, if I can do it, you know, why can't someone else? And, you know, 50% or more, I believe, is believing. And you have to believe. So you need to sort everything out, see where you're really at, you know, be, you know, get a clear head and just go forward and know that, you know, it's all about the immune system. It's all about detoxifying. It's diet, detoxification, and supplementation these days. And
2: well, where can all of my listeners learn? Yeah, go ahead, yeah. James.
5: Yes.
2: Yeah. Where can all of my listeners learn more about you and also the Templeton Wellness Foundation?
5: Well, you can go to IUsedToHaveCancer.com, or you can go to the TempletonWellness.com, and you can learn about everything we're doing there. And if you want to order the book, you can order it through IUsedToHaveCancer.com, and you get the 5 supplements that I recommend, you know, to take, and the 10 favorite recipes that I think are very healthy and cancer-fighting recipes. And also, I give you a glimpse of my daily routine, the things that I do on a daily basis, and the habits that I have come to find over the years, and the things that I think will help each person.
2: Thank you so much, James, for coming on to Life Changing Wellness. 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Again, thank you for listening to the show. I'm Dr. Ward Bond, and remember, something spectacular happens when you treat your body right. Have a blessed day, everyone.
6: I'm Lisa Davis with my fabulous co-host, Andrea Donsky, and hello. We are so excited. We're bringing our guest right in. She is such a gem. We've had her on before. It's been a while. We love her. Suzanne Summers, A New Way to Age, the most cutting-edge advances in anti-aging. Suzanne, welcome back to Naturally Savvy.
7: So good to talk to you again, Lisa.
6: Oh, well, you know, the book is great, A New Way to Age. And I love in the introduction you write, we all want to know if there's a way to live a long life of high quality and no illness, keep our quote unquote juice, I love that, through bioidentical hormone replacement to stay energetic, sexy, and sexual, save our memory, save our brains, detoxify our body, prevent heart disease. I mean, you go on, and it's like all the things that it's like, well, we're just getting old. This is what's supposed to happen. It's like, no. You are flipping that paradigm on its head. Mm-hmm. Suzanne, tell us about this fabulous book of yours.
7: Well, it was very clear to me over the years in writing these books that aging is about worn out parts. And so I liken the human body to a Maserati. You know, if you had a Maserati, you'd listen to every dink and clink and you'd immediately have it into the mechanic and you'd immediately get it back to running it at peak. But we don't do that with our bodies. We sort of accept these things that come with worn out parts as just part of the deal. And I realized in writing this book and the books that prior to this that we can listen to the language of our body to have it tell us what we need to be working on. You're itchy, that's probably your hormones. You're not sleeping, it's probably hormones or thyroid, which is also a hormone. There are new ways to take care of the heart. You know, if you are experiencing high blood pressure, which as you age, that starts to happen. There are other ways to do it than by taking pharmaceutical blood pressure medicine. And may I say right now that I'm not anti-pharmaceutical. When you need them, and they're a godsend. And we've all needed them.
1: But
7: if you're like me, and you'd rather go natural first, because you can always go back to pharmaceutical, right. But it's sometimes harder to do it in reverse. To try all the natural approaches first, and then if that doesn't work, then you go to allopathic. So, you know, like blood pressure. My family dies of heart attack and stroke. Everybody's got high blood pressure. And when mine went up, I really didn't want to go on blood pressure because I had meds. Because I had interviewed a doctor, Sherry Rogers, who wrote a book called The High Blood Pressure Hoax. And she said, do you want to have a heart attack? Take high blood pressure medicine. But I know how that works in that it does lower your blood pressure, the allopathic. But there's an ingredient, and don't ask me what it is right now. I have to rack my brain. In the blood pressure medicine that accumulates and becomes toxic, and that's where you have your problems. So I was talking to Dr. Wright, Dr. Jonathan Wright, and I explained my dilemma to him, and he said, carditone. I said, what's carditone? C-A-R-D-I-T-O-N-E. He said, it's a supplement made by an Indian family in Seattle. He said there are 40 of them. They all live together, and they've made this supplement from Rufwala and other things that lowers blood pressure naturally. He said, you only have to be careful that your blood pressure doesn't go too low. Mm. And so when I went on the carditone, my blood pressure normalized, and I thought, okay, one drug I don't have to take. Isn't that great? And I'm moderating it naturally. There are other things that in this book that I didn't know when I was writing it that Dr. Wright also said to me, you know, one of the big reasons women die of heart attack and of lung disease. And he said, but you really, it's hormonal imbalance. He said, lungs are estrogen dependent. So as you grow older and you're not taking estrogen supplementation, hopefully natural bioidentical, you put your lungs at risk and in crisis. I think these things are important for us to know, and you're not going to find that at your regular doctor's office. And the thing, with all due respect, because I'm not a doctor, and the doctors spend so much time going to medical school, I understand why they don't want to go back to school to learn new ways. But the world is changing, and the world is changing in that we are living longer, like it or not. And the like it or not part is that you get an extra 20 years now, but with what quality? I write about quality of life. If I'm going to live an extra 20 years, which I want to, then I want to be able to sleep and be in control of my weight, have a libido, have nice looking hair and skin and nails and all those things that get affected by aging and hormone imbalances. So it was fun writing this book, and I had to write it in a way. I know it's a long answer. I had to write it in a way where I have to always, with every book, assume that the person picking it up has never read any of my books. So I take them through the things that I've talked about before, the importance of a balanced microbiome, that testosterone cause prostate cancer. There's an incredible interview in there with Dr. Abraham Morgenthaler out of Harvard. You know, how to avoid heart attacks and things like that. So So I go through the basics and introduce my readers to doctors that from different parts of the country who are working with patients this way. And then the further you go into the book, you get deeper into the real reverse aging protocols.
8: I love that, Suzanne. You know what? It reminds me, it's like, to me, your book is the new anti-aging Bible. And what I love that you're saying is that you're not just accepting the old paradigm, that you're actually looking to solutions that help people live that good quality of life, like you're saying. And that's what I love about what we do here at Naturally Savvy and reading your books and what you've been, you really, what you stand for. And I couldn't agree more with everything that you said. If there's a natural approach, let's take that natural approach. And yeah. Of course, there's always a place for medicine. 100%. We are 120 million% on the same page as you. And that's why I love doing what

0: there's a lot in there. For instance, you know, I approach my books wide open. And as I interview different doctors, it's always interesting how a theme starts emerging. And what's emerging mm-hmm. now is cellular health. Now, when they first started mm-hmm. talking about it, I'm thinking, so what? And then you realize that you and me are approximately 40 trillion cells, and they all communicate with one another. And the definition of health is having more functioning cells than malfunctioning cells. But the lives we live are conducive to malfunctioning cells, processed food, electromagnetic radiation, electromagnetic fields, the stress of today's world, all these things. You know, I always have to explain to people the difference between free radicals and antioxidants and why we need to take antioxidants, because free radicals are the bad guys and the antioxidants are the good guys. And and you got to, you know, like, you know, Pac-Man, knock the free radical guys down. What's emerged in so many interviews with these doctors and scientists was cellular health, and that now there's something we can do about it. For instance, I had never heard of senolytics. Senolytics is, in the simplest description, cleans out cellular debris. Now, I live in a 100-year-old house, and my pipes get clogged up all the time. We're always calling the Roto-Rooter because the pipes are old and they're, you know, worn out parts.
1: Right.
0: And then when you get the pipes all cleaned out, doesn't the house work better? The water works better. Everything is better. Well, senolytics does the same thing. In each cell, as we age, we start collecting debris, which makes that cell not fire at optimum. And so senolytics is a inexpensive supplement that you take two of them once a week. It's about $8 a month. This is not like an expensive thing. And it cleans out cellular debris and gets ATP to work at max. And that triggers your mitochondria, which is your energy center of your cell. And so then you have that energy back that you had of your youth. When you see an old person crossing the street, we determine them as old by their posture, right? If they're slumped over and shuffling and takes a long time for them to cross the street, well, they have their mitochondria is not being sparked. They're not taking CoQ10, which is like a ripcord for the mitochondria. So I thought senolytics was a great thing to bring to the reading constituency. Also, NAD, which I'm sure you've heard of, nicotinamide, adenine, dinucleotide. And a researcher, David Sinclair, said that NAD is the closest thing to the fountain of youth that we have right now. So if you take an NAD capsule every morning and one every night, which is also not very expensive, you are actually reverse aging, because NAD, in its simplest explanation, repairs cells. So you got one supplement you're taking that cleans out cellular debris. You got another supplement that is repairing cells. You're ahead of the game now. Now you've got your cells all talking to one another, and they're all in good health, and they've got energy, and they feel good. And so the language of your body it's like an incredible thing that nature has provided. We've just never learned to listen or been taught to listen. I think I was able to teach that in my bioidentical hormone books, that I called it the Seven Dwarves of Menopause. Itchy, bitchy, sleepy, sweaty, bloated, forgetful, and all tied up. And really what all those dwarves is the language. You know, if you have no sex drive, that's your body saying, you need hormones, girl. If you have certain stringy hair, you need hormones. And hormones are the game changer. I had to do another section on bioidentical hormones in this book for anybody who wasn't familiar with them. And also there's new things about bioidentical hormones in this book that I learned by interviewing these doctors. So what these things are doing that I'm talking about is putting us in control. And I always say, the more you learn, when you go to the doctor, you don't have to go like a child and do everything the doctor tells you. You are the contractor. Doctors are professionals we hire to take care of our bodies. The more you learn about how your

0: body works, the more in charge you are of your health and the better you can take care of yourself. I think it's possible now to live these extra 20, 30 years that we're going to get and end up with a brain that's firing on all cylinders and bones that are working and strong. And what a wonderful thing, because if we're not all pilled up, then we can access our wisdom as we get older. And because I'm not all pilled up, I can remember everything. And I am able, with the perspective I have now at age 73, to have a different take on it than I had 10, 20 years ago. And that's called wisdom. And it's the one thing no young person can buy or have. It's acquired. But what has happened is that as we get to the stage of our life where we're acquiring wisdom, we start on the pills, which take away our ability to think clearly. And so therefore, this whole wisdom pool that's supposed to be part of the universe has been squelched. And so I'm fighting for our wisdom, girls, because we have...
1: I love
0: when
1: it.
0: You've lived a long time, you just have a perspective. You don't sweat the small stuff. You can understand it. If something goes wrong with your body, you don't panic. You have a better grasp on how to do it. And that's the other thing I realize in this book, is you can do everything right. You can eat right, which I do, and grow your own food, which I do, and you can sleep right and love right and think right. That's very important, to think right, you know, eliminate the negatives. The negatives drag you down. A lack of forgiveness drags you down.
1: Mm-hmm.
0: So all those things are important to conquer. But the exciting thing about aging, if you have your wisdom and perspective and you're hormonally balanced, you've got your gut microbiome balanced, and you have your heart rhythm and blood pressure under control, it's a brand new chapter that I didn't know existed. But Alan and I'm 73, he's 83. I don't know if you've seen him. He looks amazing. And he does all this. He's been on testosterone and he's not on drugs and we eat right. And gosh, we have the best time together. And I look at so many people at this age where their quality of life is so degraded, they don't go out anymore, they're not having any fun. Isn't it a fantastic idea to think with this new way to age that we get another whole chapter we never even encountered? If this is what the golden years are, they sure aren't what the golden years used to be. There's, you know, we don't have a rocking chair.
2: Yeah, that's
1: exactly.
2: Sure.
1: My mother, you know, Suzanne, my mother is 72. And, you know, when you're speaking, you remind me so much of her, because she's also has this vibrant personality, eats right, and is such a role model, as are you. And as you're speaking and you know, you're talking about, you know, as we age, it's owning our age. And this was a big one. Lisa and I were just talking about this recently on another podcast we did together. And I just turned 50 a couple weeks ago. And leading up to turning 50, I was like, oh, you know, oh my gosh, had all these, I guess, preconceived notions of aging and what it meant. And you know what you're saying, you know, as you age, you acquire all this wisdom. And it kind of, my thought changed, because I'm like, that's right. Because as we age, it's all the experience that we're getting. And as you know, we acquire this experience because of the fact that we're aging, not because, you know, we don't have this when we're younger. So thank you for being such a great role model for us ladies and women as we're aging.
0: Aren't you loving being 50? It starts getting really good, really good at 50. Yeah, you get taken seriously. You know, we women have fought for that. People take you seriously, and there's a lot of respect that comes with the 50 and on. It's I never knew that I wanted it, but being respected is a wonderful thing. I didn't finish a thought I just had about you can do everything right. What I'm saying is, we're under the greatest environmental assault in the history of humanity. It's coming at us from everywhere. Kapow, kapow, kapow. I can control it in my own home, and that's what I try to teach, you know, organics. I have a skincare line, Suzanne Organics. You can go to SuzanneSummers.com to order it. Completely natural, not a single chemical in it. And I'm so proud of it because I feel so strongly about it. First of all, it's the efficacy is so good. It's, you know, olive based and everything comes from nature. But if you looked at your hand under a microscope, what we know as pores under a microscope look like big holes. And so you maintain that visual. And now over that skin with those big holes, rub some lotion that you probably paid a lot of money for that's loaded with chemicals. Where's that going to go? It's going to drop down into your bloodstream. Once it's in your bloodstream, it goes on a rampage looking for fatty organs and glands because toxins love fatty organs and glands. Guess what it likes the most? The brain. And so by the time it makes it, the toxins make their way up to your brain, they've already destroyed your gut because it has to first go through the gut. It goes through the gut. It eats through the barrier wall of the gut lining, which is where your immune system is. So now you've degraded your immune system. Now these chemicals eating through your gut wall create leaks. Now you got leaky gut, which you've heard of.
1: Mm-hmm.
0: Leaky gut. Now that's where all those toxins are looking for the organs and glands. And when they get to the brain, because that's their goal, they start wreaking havoc with your brain. And your brain, with constant the constant assault of toxins starts to shrink. The hypothalamus and the pituitary start to shrink to make room for the toxins. The more toxins that come in, the more the brain has to shrink. The more toxins that come in, the more the brain has to shrink. Now, Alzheimer's is now an epidemic. Baby boomers have a 50% increased risk of contracting Alzheimer's. Baby boomers with diabetes have an additional increased risk of 50%, putting them in a 75% category of having an increased risk of Alzheimer's. Dementia is rampant. But the younger people, ADD, attention deficit, ADHD, OCD, all of the new initials that are out there that young people are bragging about their initials. I heard my grandchildren, I have ADD. Oh, I have ADD and OCD.
1: Mm-hmm.
0: And I'm thinking, this is the next generation, and already they can't think because of brain-related issues for brains that started out perfect. And so I came across a stat that blew my mind. The highest stat I came across was 50%, but I went with the lowest stat so that I can't be accused of exaggerating. So here's the lowest stat. 29% of all of our high school students in America are on prescribed amphetamines. 29%.
1: Wow.
0: Now, where is that going to go? Where is that going to go? My generation were never on drugs, maybe an aspirin. But never on drugs. You know, when I opened my parents' medicine cabinet, there was their aspirin. That was all there was.
1: Mm-hmm.
0: So I don't think this speaks well for humanity, and that we've got to make young people cognizant of chemicals and of the importance of organic food and the importance of taking care of their bodies and understanding that these amphetamines that they're on are not going to serve them well. In fact, Dr. Nick Gonzalez, who died a few years ago, he said, we are very concerned about solid tumors of the breast, prostate, and he went through a few others from the prescribed amphetamine. So is that going to create a whole new and worse epidemic of cancer than we already have? Alan Magaziner, who's in this book, I'm sure you've talked to him before, Dr. Alan Magaziner, he was trained by Dr. Wright. He's in New Jersey, Cherry Hill, New Jersey. He said 42% of all Americans have cancer now. That seems awfully high.
1: Yes.
0: That's
1: wow.
0: His stat. That's not my stat. But it shows you that there's an epidemic that they're trying to keep on the down low because we're all going to start saying, well, if cancer is such an epidemic, where is it coming from? And nobody wants anybody to point to chemicals as the culprit. But if you look at any kind of graph with the rise in cancer and the rise in dementia and Alzheimer's and brain-related initials that I never heard of when I was young, what has changed? Well, the chemicalization of our food, of what we clean our houses with, what we put on our skin. So I think the place to start, and I talk about this in this book, is skincare. I don't care if you buy mine or not. Mine is the cleanest right. that I know out there. But I created it for myself. You know, you don't have to have old hair as you get old. If you see on the cover of the book, that's my hair. And
3: gorgeous.
0: Because I'm actually proud of my hair because most of my girlfriend's hair at my age is stringy. And it's stringy because the body's not absorbing minerals and nutrients. So
3: right.
0: I talk a lot about it in this book about the problem of absorption. Because of the leaky gut situation, it's really hard to absorb. You get older, you also don't make sufficient hydrochloric acid. Why do you care?
1: Mm-hmm. Exactly.
0: Well, if you've had radiation or if you're just getting older, your body makes less and less hydrochloric acid. And if you've had radiation for breast cancer like I did, you make no hydrochloric acid for life. Now, here's why you care. You can't digest your food without hydrochloric acid. So you can eat the highest quality food, but if you're not making or taking supplemental hydrochloric acid, you are not getting the benefits from that food. So when I started experiencing, after I had radiation, bloating and reflux, and then, you know, you get offered all the, Nexium and things like that, which I didn't want to take, it came down to simply replacing the hydrochloric acid lost through radiation and aging. So is it a pain in the butt that every meal I eat, I take, you know, 3 capsules of hydrochloric acid? Yeah, but you get used to it because I don't bloat. I don't have reflux. I don't have any gut issues. And then on top of it, if you keep your microbiome by taking a probiotic every morning and every night, the probiotic, which I don't, I have a supplement line too. We've done a supplement called encapsulated, dual encapsulated, so that when you put it in your stomach, so that the acid doesn't eat up the probiotic in the stomach where you don't really need it. You need it in the small intestines. By the time that outer capsule disintegrates, then the probiotic is now into the small intestines where it needs to be to balance the microbiome in your small intestine. So aging without drugs is a bit of alchemy. People get defeated real easy. It's a lot of work. And I always say, well, it's a lot more work to be sick. And these are the things that you got to do to stay in the game for the next 20 years because it's great to be alive while you're alive. And
1: it sure is.
0: Yeah. I love getting older and not losing my juice. And by juice, I mean energy and zest for life and fun. And my husband and I date, you know, 3 or 4 times a week. But at home, we have a bar here. We call it Big Al's Bar.
1: Nice. Is it a juice bar?
0: It's not a juice bar. The juice bar is in the morning. But about 5 years ago, I used to drink wine for a cocktail. And it never made me feel good. And I, women drink really too much wine because it's socially acceptable. It doesn't
1: right.
0: look, no one will judge you throughout for lunch and you have a glass of wine. If you have a cocktail at lunch, they're kind of looking at you like, whoa. But he calls me in my office in our bedroom suite. It was 5 o'clock about 5 years ago. And he said, want a date? And I said, yeah. He said, meet me at Big Al's Bar, which is what we call our outdoor bars. So we sit at the bar and he pours me a tequila on ice and we turn on the music and we sat there and we talked and in such a relaxed way. And pretty soon we were dancing and it was so enjoyable and so beautiful and so enhancing to our relationship that we now do that at least 3 times a week, and I look forward to it. We never have more than 2. The nice thing about tequila, there's little to no sugar, which I try to avoid sugar at all costs, having had cancer in my life. And but what a connecting thing to do. So that's my one bad thing, but at least it's little to no sugar, and you don't drink very much of it. And what we get in quality of life, I think, makes up for it. You don't want to live a life
1: like that. Oh, I completely agree.
3: I think that sounds great, Suzanne. You know, I got to send you a copy of my book that came out with Skyhorse, Clean Eating, Dirty Sex. I know you would love it. It's not about dirty sex, but I thought you'd have, I know you have a good sense of humor, but I was watching some interviews with you and Alan, and that you guys have a very active sex life, which I think is so incredible. And that's what I encourage people to do. And I actually have a whole chapter in the book on skincare, as a matter of fact, and how important. I wish I'd interviewed you for it. I'll have to do another one. But one of the things I wanted to say is that I love about your book is that you interview a bunch of really wonderful doctors and experts. And I did the same thing for mine, because you and I and Andrea, we all have so much incredible knowledge, but to reach out to like some other amazing people who could really help to inspire people and to educate, I think is even better. So I really love the approach you took.
0: Well, and you too.
3: I guess that's complimenting myself.
0: But what we both realized is these professionals who've done all the work in the trenches in their particular, narrowness, because each one of them are really good at something, but they don't have a loud voice. And what I realized years and years ago was I have a loud voice. And so through me, they can be heard. And you've got this podcast, they can be heard. Mm-hmm. And doctors also, when you interview them, they don't know how to dumb it down. They know so much that they kind of, you know, ramble on, and I always have to go, wait, come back. You just say, and then I have the opportunity of, after, you know, spending hours editing and then going back to them, when you said this, did you mean that? Did I get this accurate? And I give them all approval. So not one interview comes out with a doctor going, hey, I didn't say that. I don't put it in the book until they sign off. And then I have life extension sign off on the whole book, and I've never been challenged once. And so if you read my books, the information is valid and vetted.
1: I love that. And I think that brings a lot of validity to our industry, right? So Suzanne, you have very much of a natural approach. And I think it's important. So Lisa, like you going to experts, and even me, I'm, you know, as much as we have our degrees and what we're doing, I think having the science background and that research that backs up what you're saying is important for, you know, for sharing the information we're sharing. And Suzanne, I just want to ask you a question before we wrap up. You know, you talk about not having sugar in your diet, which I think is incredible. What kind of diet do you eat? Like, take us through a day of what you're eating. You don't have to take us every little, you know, little thing that you're putting in your mouth, but I'd love to have an idea of what it looks like, a day in the life of Suzanne Summers' diet.
0: You'll like it. I eat a high fat, high protein, high vegetable diet, all organic. It's really hard to get something in me. You know, my veiled gift was cancer 20 years ago. It's really hard to get something in me that's not organic, because I take it so seriously and it just tastes so good. Okay, in the morning, every morning, I have a green smoothie that I actually, there's a restaurant down the hill from my house. It's an organic restaurant, and it's called the Suzanne Summers Smoothie. I gave them the recipe. It's awesome. Spinach and kale and ginger, and, you know, there's an apple in there. And it's like, it's how I make sure, first thing in the day, I get my 3 cups of vegetables. Okay. I can't stress the importance of vegetables enough, especially for my particular paleo makeup. For breakfast, I might have a couple of organic scrambled eggs, and yeah, I love an omelet with a lot of vegetables in it. Lunch, I usually have some kind of wonderful soup, you know, that's homemade stock with organic chicken, and then dinner. Oh gosh, what did we have last night? Last night we had a rack of lamb. I cut up in chops and made the fat on the edge of the chops all crispy and salty and nice. And I did some creamy mashed potatoes and some sauteed bok choy. And it'd be any variation of that. And I don't have a huge appetite. I don't usually go back for seconds, but I'm full. I'm never starving. I don't eat. You know, I love chicken piccata with butter, caper, wine sauce. I love sauces and anything that's left on the bottom of the pan. When I'm over someone's house and they throw that in the sink, I think, no, that's where all the flavor is. So I try in my Facebook Live shows, which I do twice a week. One of my shows I do from the bar to have a date with me and Al. and another one, I'll either take them to my vegetable garden and we'll pick something and go to the kitchen and I'll cook for them to show them I don't eat like hay. I eat amazing food. I eat food that's better than most restaurants because I'm not afraid of butter and I'm not afraid of fat. And this book breaks down the fat myth, which you both know that that was a big myth
3: right.
0: when we gave up
3: oh my gosh,
0: fat.
3: Yes.
0: We all got fatter and sicker. So eat your butter, have your olive oil, have cheese, make sure it's organic, have a rack of lamb, but make sure it's, you know, New Zealand or Australian organic grass fed. A potato now and then is not going to kill you. It's the processed food. It's the food that makes the difference. Food is our fuel. And like back to the Maserati, you would never put inferior fuel into your Maserati. So why would we put it into this body, this machine that is better than any Maserati ever?
1: I love
0: so
1: that.
0: If you read this book, I think it's kind of life changing.
1: Where can people find the book, Suzanne? Is it on? It's on available on Amazon or is it on your website?
0: Yeah, Amazon or my website, SuzanneSummers.com. I urge people to go to SuzanneSummers.com and just look at the organic skincare, organic makeup, household cleaning products. You can live a toxic-free life and be ahead of the game.
1: And to your point about the, you know, the makeup and the skincare is we absorb 60% of what we put on our body. So why not? And the nice thing about it is this, you know, I've been in this industry for 20 years. I am celebrating 20 years this year. And the changes that we have seen from 20 years ago to today, I mean, everything is so much available now that we don't have to resort to using those heavy chemicals or even in the, whether it's our skincare products or whether it's our makeup, like you're saying, or even if it's our food, we don't need to have high fructose corn syrup, right? There are these amazing alternatives that work amazing, that taste delicious. So I think, yes, I love what you're saying. And I love that you have the options that we can go to your website and we can purchase them. So for those of you who are listening, go to SuzanneSummers.com, buy her book because it is literally an anti-aging Bible and we highly, highly recommend it. Suzanne, thank you so much for being on our show.
0: You
1: are a breath of Lisa and I were
3: we
1: so excited to have you.
0: Yeah, I was excited to talk to you again. It's always been so pleasurable. Thank
3: well, you're
0: you
3: always
0: so much.
3: Welcome here.
0: Thank
1: yeah,
0: you.
1: We loved it.
0: Well, I'll be back.
3: Oh, good.
1: Well, yay.
3: Come back.
1: You know what, Suzanne, we would love to have you back on to talk about menopause, perimenopause, hormones, because Lisa and I, we were just talking that we are literally going, we want to help change the stigma around women who are in menopause. I am in full menopause and we want to change the stigma about aging and menopause and everything that comes around. So if you would do us an honor, we would love to have you back to talk about it.
0: Right up my alley. Okay.
1: Woohoo.
0: Take care of yourself. Thanks so much.
1: Thank you. You too, Suzanne. Take care. Stay well.
3: Bye.
1: Lisa, wasn't that amazing? I just love Suzanne.
3: Oh, that was awesome. And the book is really good. There's so much great information in there.
1: And I love that she thinks very similar to how we do and that there are great natural alternatives. So, I can't wait to have her back on to talk about menopause and perimenopause and all these different things that we can help to, you know, educate all of you who are listening. So we really hope you enjoyed this podcast.
3: Yeah, she's such a gem. Speaking of enjoying this podcast, don't miss any of our podcasts. Please rate, review, subscribe, tell your friends, tell your family. 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
6: 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This is 979A, the news of the week, and what it means for you. We have some great news. 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And, by the way, if you decide to order, you get 50% off on your first order at mypersona.com/Roizen. Today's news of the week, in addition to that, celebrate it, that cigarette sales are down. By the way, vaping sales are up, and I hope they go down pretty soon. But in fact, the total is down. One of the cool stories, or one of the important stories this week, and what it means to you, is that Novo Nordisk is offering free insulin. Now, this is horrible, I think. Eli Lilly and Novo Nordisk are offering free insulin to patients in immediate need. What did they do first? They raised the goddamn price. I am annoyed at all these pharmaceutical firms for raising the price on drugs that have become generic and are no tougher to make. Now, they don't have to do any research in it. It's actually ridiculous that they are raising the price so much. I'll probably get some nasty letters about that. But drug that I used to give for 10 cents. It was literally 10 cents, and I used to order it for patients who had this rare disease way back in 1979. It was generic then, 10 cents a pill. The same pill is 10 bucks. That's stupid and ridiculous. Now, anyway, you can see I'm annoyed at it. What's U.S. veterans' concern after their military discharge? Their health. The VA is a great place, by the way, now. They've really improved it. They've allowed virtual visits. So you can use that's get your smartphone out. You can get virtual visits then. The VA, you don't have to be concerned if you're of your health. The Veterans Organization is now much, much better. Why is peripheral neuropathy worse at night? It's because our attention is devoted to it. What can you do? Well, yoga mat is coming up. This is, I know yoga mat was 977B, I'm sorry, so he was 2 weeks ago. Download the yoga mat session, and you'll see that by doing yoga and focusing your attention on something else from yoga, it's yoga for the inflexible male, but it also works for females to devote your attention to something else. Google has improved on breast cancer detection over the average radiologist, not the specialist, but over the average. So you can get your mammogram or maybe any other pretty soon read both by the Google op as well as your radiologist. Maybe that's a second opinion you can get. I don't know how to do that yet, but look for it.
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6: Now, what should you do to boost your immunity from if you're going to get a flu shot or other vaccination? Take a multivitamin and multimineral. I hope you take it by Persona Nutrition anyway for all the time. But if you haven't been taking it, take it for 3 days before you get your flu shot or other shot, and it will boost your immunity and boost the effect of those shots, as does a good night's sleep. I told you my celebrated story of the week is, and by the way, I always like to say longevity is the next disruptor. So we've got to get more longevity. We will get more longevity, and I should talk about that in an upcoming session. But in any case, longevity is the next disruptor. But the celebrated story of the week, well beyond wellness, I don't know what else, wellness foreplay, you can do it all. Cigarette sales are going down. That's a great news story. Physical activity, yeah, the more exercise you get up to under 2 hours at a time, believe it or not, the better your sperm quality is. Important study showing that in, if you will, Chinese men, but it's also now been shown in European men. I suppose the same thing helps for American men. Our odd omega story of the week, cutting out alcohol may reduce atrial fibrillation. That is, in people who developed atrial fibrillation and have recurrent episodes, those who cut out alcohol had 70% less atrial fibrillation. That's an important thing to remember, losing weight as well. Avoid insecticides. That's right. Common insecticides have now been increased to heart disease deaths. So that's over the common ones, and I don't know, this is, if you will, means wash your fruits and vegetables even better than you have in the past. Births down, yeah, the birth rate is down in every country, and the U.S. this year had its slowest great growth rate in a century. Another reason to exercise and improve sperm quality. And I always said that Trump's slogan should be make America procreate again. We're not having enough kids. Avoid exposure to insecticides and pesticides if you're going to have kids. There is a, if you will, the last story I want to cover and what it means to you is most older adults' back pain is unchanged after 5 years. First thing to do when you get back pain, don't wait on it. Go to a physical therapy and learn how to do that. Start working with yoga and other physical therapy and stress management, meditation, and you can get rid of it rather than having to bear with it for five straight years. That's a key story of the week. If you will, a wellness foreplay is get yoga and get meditation to get rid of your back pain. This has been Dr. Mike Royce, and you've been listening to You, the Owner's Manual Radio Podcast. This is 979A, the news of the week. 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I know that if you're listening to this, you probably do want better health, and nutrition is a key component of that. Finding out what you need to optimize your nutrition is with the free assessment at mypersona.com, mypersona.com/Royzen, R-O-I-Z-E-N. And not only do you find out what you're missing and what you need and getting it delivered in convenient packs, but you get 50% off your first order if you take the free assessment and order it at mypersona.com/Royzen. Thanks very much. Thank you, Bill, for great engineering. By the way, we have great guests in the past two guest segments. 977B was Yoga Mat, Roy Parvin, Yoga for the Inflexible Male. And yeah, I am one of those inflexible males. And Nan Wise, Dr. Nan Wise, Why Good Sex Matters is 978B. 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We have a great guest coming up in the B segment today, too, but you're going to have to download it to find out who our guest was. 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Thanks again.
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6: 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Yes, longevity is the next disruptor. And what's limiting that? Well, maybe it isn't that you're getting the right nutritional supplements. You can go to mypersona.com and see what they have to offer. Take an assessment. It's free. And then you can find out what you're missing or not in your nutrition and choose that. This is the B segment. We're 979B, always the guest of the week. And we have a great guest for you this week. John Lehrer is the CEO of the Parkinson's Foundation. We're going to find out what he does and why the CEO is important in a foundation, as well as what the Parkinson's Foundation does. He actually has combined two foundations to link into one to help. Well, let's ask him what he's here to help with. John, thanks very much for coming on.
8: It's my pleasure. Thank you for having me.
6: And now you have had an interesting background, and I want to go in that before we talk about Parkinson's disease in total. But you actually have been in the nonprofit world, and prior to merging two Parkinson's foundations, you merged two others. That must be difficult unless they have the same goals.
8: Yeah, I think it's an interesting experience and sort of rare in the nonprofit space. You see in the for-profit space a lot of companies coming together, but not so much in the nonprofit space. So I did it in food allergy. I took two smaller legacy organizations and built that into a national organization around food allergy. And then when I came to the Parkinson's Foundation, they had just completed a merger of two legacy organizations into one organization now, the Parkinson's Foundation. So obviously, with the first merger, I learned a great deal about what to do and what not to do, and was able to carry that forward when I was asked to be the CEO of the Parkinson's Foundation.
6: So what is the goal of the Parkinson's Foundation, the current goal, and how did you get an interest in Parkinson's disease yourself?
8: So I'll take the first question. When I was a child, I had a family friend who was very close to us, and she developed Parkinson's. So that was my introduction to Parkinson's. And then her daughter, who was one of my mother's closest friends, spent her entire life working in Parkinson's, and in fact was very closely affiliated with the Miami-based organization. What we do at the Parkinson's Foundation is really a few things. One of the biggest things that we do is try to ensure that people who are living with Parkinson's disease and their care partners and family members have the best quality of life and health that they can have while they're living with this difficult, degenerative neurological disease. The other thing that we do is invest in science that tries to understand why Parkinson's develops within the body, how it manifests, and to try to find pathways to better therapies so that people can control their symptoms and ultimately correct for the basic defect of the disease. So really very much focused on care, living well with the disease, and research.
6: And now the message is part of this is living well with the disease. You brought up the care partners. So mm-hmm. I have a strong interest in the care partners from a standpoint of I recently learned in the dementia world that the care partner was a fairly stressed person in general mm-hmm. because of caring for the partner, and in fact had a mortality such that they died 50% of the time before the person they were caring for. So it's obviously mm-hmm. a very tough thing. Talk to us a little bit, if you would, about the care partner with Parkinson's. Is it the same sure. difficulty in that role, in that world?
8: Yeah, very much so. So Parkinson's disease affects about 1 million Americans. It's a disease that usually occurs later in life, after 60 years, but 60, 70, 80. So you can imagine a situation where somebody develops a disease and they're a little older, and their care partner, their spouse, the person they live with, may be older as well. And so the needs of caring for somebody with a disease like Parkinson's are considerable. Because it's a movement disorder for sure and affects the person's ability to move around and navigate their living environment. But it also has a lot of other consequences, including cognitive and dementia. About half of people with Parkinson's will ultimately develop dementia as well. And so you can imagine the stress that's put on the person without the disease to ensure that the person with the disease is living well and getting all their needs taken care of. And what we do at the foundation is we host a care partner summit every year. We have a whole series of other information and resource channels to provide people who are in the care partner role, with the resources they need to ensure that they're not only caring for the person properly, but also taking care of themselves. Because if you're not able to take care of yourself, if you're not eating and sleeping and doing all the things that you can to keep yourself at 100%, then you're not going to do well by yourself, and you're also not going to do well by your loved one who's living with the disease.
6: And so this summit, tell us what it concentrates on, and how does one access the things that the Parkinson's Foundation does? And we should say your website is. Mm-hmm. Parkinson.org, P-A-R-K-I-N-S-O-N, no S at the end, Parkinson.org. Is that right?
8: That is correct. And if you go to our website, we have a whole section that's devoted to care partners and how to take care of somebody well with Parkinson's. More recently, we have started a conference, a convening, where we bring together experts, and we invite people from the public, and we also podcast it, for lack of a better word. We have a lot of people calling in. We offer it in both English and Spanish in real time, The Care Partner Summit is really all about, the best practical tools you can have or need to have to care for somebody with Parkinson's. It's really meant to not only provide those practical skills, but also a level of understanding that, you know, what they're doing and caring for somebody who's got a chronic disease is difficult and challenging. So it offers emotional support as well as practical advice and guidance.
6: And now talk to us. One of the initiatives I understand from looking at your website is something on a newly diagnosed patient. First of all,
8: right,
6: can you review the symptoms that would lead one to see a physician and say, do I have Parkinson's or does my loved one have Parkinson's? And then once they get that diagnosis, I understand some of what you're doing now is to help the newly diagnosed partner and caregiver help. So talk to us a little bit about that.
8: Sure. So as I mentioned earlier, most people, the vast majority of people with Parkinson's develop Parkinson's later in life, around the early to mid-60s. Usually before they go to a doctor's office, a neurologist's office, and get the official diagnosis, and that's really just done clinically. There's no test or drug you, or there's no test or blood draw or biomarker that you can take to determine that you have Parkinson's. It's usually done on clinical analysis. But what doctors will look for are a few things, what we call a resting tremor in either the one hand or the other hand or the leg. And you can probably recall seeing this with people with Parkinson's where their hand just shakes, just when they're resting.
6: Let's define resting. So resting, sure, means when you're not doing an intentional task, such as,
8: correct,
6: pointing at something. That's an
8: That's
6: intention
8: exactly right.
6: tremor, which is much different and has a different prognosis.
8: That's exactly right. So imagine sitting in your living room in your favorite chair, and you're just watching TV and doing nothing else, and you may have an arm or a hand that's just shaking. So that's what we mean by a resting tremor. So that's usually one of the first signs of Parkinson's disease. But there are others, like a loss of sense of smell, which is, people with Parkinson's will often lose their sense of smell first. There's lots of theories behind that, which, we probably need somebody who's a scientist to explain those. But that's another early sign. Problems with sleeplessness. Some constipation issues, what we call freezing of gait and inability to, walk across room easily. Some of these are the early signs of Parkinson's disease. And so our newly diagnosed initiative is really aimed at the 60,000 individuals in the United States who are newly diagnosed with Parkinson's each year. And what we have learned is that, often following diagnosis in a doctor's office, most people leave with maybe a prescription and probably more often with a sense of bewilderment. Where do they turn to? How do they access resources? How do they get on with their life following the diagnosis? And what we realized is that, through a lot of anecdotal evidence, but some surveying that we've done, is that when people turn to the foundation and begin to access our information, our resources, whether it's through our website, which is, as you mentioned earlier, parkinson.org, or by calling our helpline, which is 1-800-4-PD-INFO, P, Parkinson's Disease D, info, where they can access a professionally trained helpline person, whether it's a nurse, a PT, OT, speech therapist. What we found is that when people go and start to access our resources, that their course, their journey of disease is better. That's not to say that they're going to get better. It's a chronic degenerative neurological disease. So over time, people will slowly lose function, that's for sure. But by accessing our resources and talking to people, there are things that people can do, which is, for example, embarking on an exercise regimen, which is one of the biggest breakthroughs we've had in the last 20 plus years in Parkinson's disease, Whereas many years ago, people said, don't exercise, don't be physically active. Now it's just the opposite. And there's lots of really good evidence to say that not only is exercise neuroprotective, it actually they may even be neurogenerative. So those are the things that we try to do. We try to put resources into people's hands, and that's what the Newly Diagnosed Initiative is all about, so that when you leave the office, you're not just wandering on your own. You're actually going to a place, Parkinson's Organization, Parkinson's Foundation, to get the resources that you need to start on your journey.
6: And in these resources, how important is it to get to a specialist, and do you if there isn't one in your nearby area, what do you do? And I want to take I don't know if you know the story of the of exercise and Parkinson's, John, but if you do know the origin, tell us it. And if not, I'll be glad to tell that story because it relates to a friend of mine at the Cleveland Clinic.
8: Sure. Well, I'll let you tell the story because it sounds like you're going to be able to tell it better than me. So I'm happy to, pause and listen to the story, and then we can pick up from there, if that sounds good.
6: Sure. So a gentleman here at the Cleveland Clinic, who's a PhD researcher, was raising money for Parkinson's disease on a bike tour across Iowa. And he got on a tandem bike, a bike that has him in front and the patient in back, as it turned out. And it was noted that when she rode in back, and he was a champion cyclist, so was able to pedal the pedals at more than 90 RPMs per minute. And when he did that, her tremor and her symptoms, her motor symptoms of her Parkinson's disease, went away, literally disappeared for 3 days when he didn't do the bike they were doing. It was across Iowa, so it was a fair number of days. And they, unfortunately, her symptoms recurred if she didn't do this. So that started a study looking at bike riding and Parkinson's disease. And that's one of the ways that Parkinson's disease has become exercise, at least part of it, has been remedied by exercise. And in fact, in some animal studies now, and I think they've gone into human trials, a fair fraction, I think it is around 33% of the patients, get a strong benefit from exercise at a forced RPM, a fast forced RPM. And in fact, as again, this is my understanding, so it may not be correct in total, that there actually is regrowth of some of the dopaminergic neurons, which is the deficit in the disease, into the substantia nigra in some people. Now, I don't know how common that is, but I've heard that story. So now tell me how well that corresponds to what you know, because obviously it may be lore that
8: the story about the bike ride across Iowa is new to me, but everything else you said, and it's a great story, everything else you said is true. And one of our leading scientists who serves on our scientific advisory board, Dr. Rich Smeeney from Jefferson University in Philadelphia, was one of the early authors of a study that showed that exercise really does have tremendous benefit. And to the point you were making earlier, what Dr. Smeeney says is, if you get a little out of breath when you exercise, that's the key, to be a little out of breath, meaning your exercise is rigorous enough that, you're starting to sweat, you're starting to be a little breathless. That's where the real benefit comes from. However, having said that, any exercise is good. And you know, I'm again going to draw on Pennsylvania, which is my home state. So the former governor of Pennsylvania, Ed Rendell, has been diagnosed with Parkinson's recently, and you know, he had a pretty active resting tremor, and then he started exercising very vigorously, and you know, he'll get up on stage and give a speech and hold his hand out, and it's as steady as a calm sea. And he attributes that to his, you know, very aggressive exercise regimen. And so, you know, we do see the benefit of exercise in combination with, you know, the main therapy, which is carbidopa, levodopa, are really the two ways people maintain their movement function.
6: So now I should tell you,

0: with 40, if you will, basic things that go everything from stress management to normalizing blood pressure, avoiding toxins, etc. But that's what the A segments are about. The B are always wonderful guests like John Lewis is, who brings up the importance and exercise throughout life is one of those things that we think is very important at preventing or reducing the risk. And there are some genetic things. One of the others is probably nutrition, and that's where our sponsor, Persona Nutrition, comes in. 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But more than that, you get to go there and take an assessment of how good your nutrition is and then find out, are you missing anything such as vitamin D, or is it appropriate for you to be taking NAD, for example, as a supplement? So this is a wonderful program at mypersona.com/, if you put my name in, Roizen, and you can get a 50% discount on your first order. In any case, Persona Nutrition is the group that is bringing this show to you and to allows me to do it. So, John, let's talk a little bit more about the program for first diagnoses, and that is on we talked about getting into an exercise program if you have that diagnosis, and that you've had some very famous people with the disease, such as Michael J. Fox and Ed Randell. Talk to me about what the person who gets the disease and the caregiver should do. What's their first thing? Should they first log on to your site and try and find a expert in their area, or is it likely their family physician can help them manage it well enough, or what should they do, and what does the caregiver do?
1: Yeah, so it's a great question. So, you know, there is, you know, most people with Parkinson's, it's a neurological disorder. So most people with Parkinson's will see either a highly trained specialist in the disease. We call them a movement disorder specialist. And if there's one in your area, I would suggest, that you go see that specialist. It's a neurologist who's taken a couple of extra years of training to care for people with Parkinson's and other similar movement disorders. But there's not a lot of them in the United States, only about 700 movement disorder specialists. So if there's not an MDS, and you can call our helpline, 800-4PD-INFO, to see if there's one in your neighborhood. But if there's not, then I would make sure to go to a neurologist, and particularly a neurologist who sees a fair number of Parkinson's patients, so that they've, you know, had a lot of experience with the disease. They've, you know, watched people over time. That would be my next recommendation. There are some very well-qualified primary care physicians in the community who care for a lot of people with Parkinson's and do a fine job. But the complexity of the disease is such that we really do encourage people to go see a movement disorder specialist if they can, or a, you know, highly trained, highly skilled neurologist otherwise. You know, there are many different symptoms, many different ways that the disease manifests. So somebody who's trained is going to be able to help you more thoroughly than somebody who only sees the disease occasionally.
0: And so to get to that specialist, you said there's 700 in the United States. And now I'm guessing from what you've said, there isn't a list on your website, or is there?
1: Sure. So the Parkinson's Foundation has an entire network of centers of excellence, and these are often in large metropolitan areas in many of the states. There are 34 of them in the United States. And every one of those centers of excellence, and they're listed on our website, has movement disorder specialists as part of the criteria. So if you want to start in one of those centers of excellence, you can be assured that you're going to see a movement disorder specialist. But if not, you can call our helpline, 800-40

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1: And so that helpline is 1-800.
0: 800, the number 4, the letter P, D, and then info, I-N-F-O.
1: 1-800-4-PD-INFO. 1-800-4-PD-INFO is the helpline. And I think that's really important because what you want to get to is a specialist.
0: Correct.
1: So, John Lehrer, I want to, as President and CEO of the Parkinson's Foundation, thank you for doing what you do. 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This is episode 979B. I want to thank you for listening to us. 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I think it's 50% off your first order. 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No, and to find out what you're missing or not in your nutrition, always useful to get more information. We want to thank John Lehrer for being a great guest. This is 979B, the A segments, the latest news of the week, and what it means to you. 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
4: The naked truth about women.
3: Her mind, her body, her life. It's all about her.
2: Oh my goodness gracious. You know, when you sit back and you say to yourself, how in heaven's name, with all the craziness going on in the world, should I even be talking about having sex, sex in general, reclaiming my sex life? Oh, I don't know. But you know something? It's important, and there's no one better to speak to this than Dr. Batsheva Marcus. Now, who is she? She's a founder and director of Maze Women's Sexual Health, the largest independent women's sexual health center in the country. For 20 years, she has developed and overseen the treatment of thousands of women aged, I love this part, 18, and then switch that sucker around to 81. She's a licensed clinical social worker with a master's in public health, a master's degree in social work, and a master's degree in Jewish studies, and a PhD in human sexuality. Dr. Marcus, welcome to the Her podcast.
5: I'm so happy to be here, but you have to call me Batsheva because that's what my patients call me. So, yeah.
2: Okay, then, you know, I'm always starting with the doctor thing first.
5: I appreciate that. And also, Batsheva, it's such a bitch to say. Oops. Okay.
2: I know. Well, listen, you know, it's a bitch. Yeah. So, why did you write this book?
5: I wrote this book because I feel like women think of their sex life as a mystery. And I think most women feel kind of lost when it comes to their sex life. Like, you know, I think most of us have heard the statistic, like 43% of women are unhappy with their sex life. But I want you to know, I think the other 57 are kind of lying, because most women at some point in their life are just unhappy with their sex lives, and they feel like they don't know what's wrong, and they don't really think there's a way to make it better. And so they just don't think about it. And I think that's a terrible approach. And so I wanted to take something that was very complicated or seemed very complicated and make it very simple. And that's what I tried to do in Sex Points.
2: Now, what are the sex points? Why did you come up with this? It's really a fascinating way to look at this whole reclaiming your sex life with this sort of multi-point system. Tell us about that.
5: Well, the thing is that for most women, something's wrong. They don't know what is wrong. Like, it's just not working. Like, either they have a little pain, or they just aren't interested, or they're tired, or they can't figure out kind of what is wrong. And I know that if you break things down to their components, it becomes much clearer, not only sort of what things are broken, but how those things affect each other. So, often women will come into my office and they'll plunk themselves down on a chair and they'll say, like, Bachata, what's broken? Like, I need to fix it. And it's like a light switch where, you know, you turn something off, like, what's broken? Let's fix it. But that's not how your sex life works. Your sex life is much more like an amalgamation of a lot of different things, points, what I call points. So you're getting points constantly from medications that you're on or medications that you're not on, or hormones that you may have as you're an 18-year-old that you don't have when you're 70, or because you've turned your brain off. So now you're not getting any points from your brain, or your relationship is points. So the idea is to, you take this questionnaire, which really sort of breaks things down for you. And at the end of taking this questionnaire, you now have kind of a snapshot view of what I think of as four quadrants, whether it's a desire, wanting to have sex, arousal, not getting turned on when you're having sex, orgasm issues, or pain issues. And you have a point profile now on each of these things. And the book explains how that point profile is affecting your life, like your sex life. Why is your sex life is falling apart? Because your point profile is low here and here. And let's start working on getting points in those areas. And then I give you very concrete, easy ways to get points back in those areas. So you feel like you're working with a roadmap. You're not just sort of sitting there with this big bowl of spaghetti and you can't like sort things out. Does that make sense? Or do you need
2: yes.
5: to explain it more?
2: Yes. No, it's very cool. So I'm going to give you an example. Let's just say a 48-year-old woman kind of in the throes of perimenopause, not quite there yet, but you know, everything is shifting in her body and she, in her mind for that matter. And she's sitting back saying, what the heck is going on here? And then she's like, meh, you know, when it comes to sex and
5: right.
2: who cares, and maybe that's normal. But then there's this, you know, I love how when it comes to sex, Bathsheba, how everyone always asks that question, what's normal? So I'm 48 and I'm losing interest. At the same time, I'm irritable and impatient. I want to rip people's eyes out because I'm going through perimenopause. And, you know, I'm like one big tsunami of weird hormonal shifts. And so they just give up. They, you know, they just, well, there it is. And then that affects the relationship with the partner. And then the whole thing starts going straight to, you know, where. So where would you start with someone like that?
5: So you kind of just answered the beginning of your question, which I love, which is, you know, what's normal is a little bit irrelevant, right? I don't really care what's normal, ma'am. I care what works in your life. And most women will tell you when they actually stop and think about it and stop, you know, sort of avoiding the subject, that they feel better when their sex life is on track. They feel better about themselves. They feel better about the way they walk through life. They feel better about the relationship. The relationship feels better about them. So it's for those reasons that I feel like this is so important. And, the first thing I would say to a 45-year-old woman is read the book, take the quiz, because different things could be getting in the way. But I will tell you that our hormones drop dramatically as we get older, and we are becoming so aware of how important certain hormones, specifically testosterone, but also estrogen, but testosterone is. And so if what's happening is your vagina is feeling sort of not good and your vagina is giving you trouble, that may be more of an estrogen thing. If your desire isn't there and you just could would rather be, you know, doing dishes, then that may be a testosterone thing. But what happens is handing you testosterone or handing you estrogen alone is not going to make the difference. You're also going to have to like put a little work into like getting your fantasy life back, because our brains are plastic. Our brains, you know, are, when we use them, we grow more neurotransmitters. And when you learn how to fantasize and you get back into that kind of way of thinking, it makes it much easier to do that. And the testosterone helps you do that. Now, this is where we see like the points coming in, right? Like the testosterone can give you some points. Your fantasy life may give you additional points. Some like little tricks you do in your relationship could give you some additional points. And it's a matter of kind of looking at where you can garner points from and sort of bringing the whole thing up to a level that what I call 100-point level. So when you're at 100-point level, you're going to be working just fine. So yeah, I mean, I can run you through like the lifespan of a woman with her points shooting up and down. Sometimes that makes it kind of easier to.
2: Yes. Okay. Oh my God, that would be fantastic, because at the Her podcast we have women of all ages, and so I want to have everyone relate to this. So go for it.
5: Yes. So like, so, you know, let's say Tammy walks into my office. Tammy is now 21 years old. She has 90 points from her own, just her own health and her hormone level. She can, we all know Tammy at 19, right? She can have sex with pretty much anyone or 21 and she's happy. She can have sex in an airplane bathroom with somebody she just met and the sex will be good, right? Because she needs just 10 points to hit that threshold. So now Tammy meets this wonderful, fabulous guy. It's, you know, Tammy's now 23 and, she falls madly in love. Let's give her 30 points for that. It's hot, new, and erotic. We know that works really well. That's 30 points. So now Tammy's working at, if I'm doing my math right, 150 points. And Tammy's doing great. And she's in this relationship. And it doesn't really matter if the hot new guy, let's call him Jason, is, you know, I don't know, acts like a jerk one day, or she's on a deadline at work and she's exhausted. It doesn't really matter because she's got so many more than that 100 points that even with those things going away, she's going to be okay, right? Except now let's find Tammy, and it's 6 years later and Tammy is married and she still loves Jason. So she's got those 30 points, but you know, it's not so hot, new, and erotic anymore. So she's at 120 points or so, and she's kind of doing okay. And then they have a child, and the child is now banging at the door. So now she's at 100 points, and things seem to be working okay until her hormone level drops, you know, a little bit, or her own hormone profile, or she goes on birth control pills, and that has an effect on her hormone levels, or where they have a second child, and now there's two kids banging at the door, and she's more exhausted. So now Tammy's walking around at 80 points and it's not working. And she feels terrible because like what happened to the sexy hot thing she used to be? And, you know, her partner is upset and it's just not working well. So Tammy goes to her gynecologist and says to her gynecologist, you know, what's the matter? How did I lose my mojo? And the gynecologist says to her, well, Tammy, how was it when you were on vacation? And Tammy goes, it was fine when I was on vacation, I guess. And then the gynecologist, well, I guess it's psychological. Right. And now Tammy leaves and she feels like worse than when she started, because like what the hell is she supposed to do? She doesn't live in Cancun, you know. So but if Tammy could understand that her sex life was really not one thing that's wrong, but a combination, she then could look at hormonal options. She could look at creating some more time with her partner. She could look at working on her fantasy life, as we talked about. She could look at getting some vibrators just to make the whole sex faster and better with him. And then the same thing happens. Now Tammy gets older and now Tammy's hitting menopause. Now her hormones have really dropped. And so, you know, all the other things she's doing may not affect her or help her as much as if she needs to have some estrogen, because her vagina has like gone on strike. And every time she tries to have intercourse, it hurts her. So, so Tammy needs to kind of understand. And here, Pam, is where I think I feel like I'm going on a monologue here. Am I boring you?
2: No. What I'm loving is that what you're downloading for us from your new book, Sex Points, is sort of a general context. So that women understand what's happening over time. And it involves a lot of details. And that's why I'm letting you kind of rock and roll here, because, you know, rather than have you chop it up into tiny little bites, let's have everyone kind of have at it and understand, you know, where they fit in this whole context.
5: So that's exactly it. I feel like if people take one thing away from this podcast, the important thing to remember is that your sex life isn't static. You know, we have this crazy idea that you start learning how to have sex and then your sex life looks like that for your rest of your life. But that's such an outrageous way to think about your sex life, because your sex life is constantly changing, right? Like, you get older, you're on different medications, your partner's on different medications, your body changes. And your body changes in terms of like how you feel, but it also changes when your knee starts hurting or your back starts hurting you, or, you know, or you go on birth control pills or you go off birth control pills or you go on antidepressants. And, you know, now you have children and you feel differently about how your body is. And so the trick with your sex life, and this is where I feel like we have lost it in our society, is to understand that your sex life is constantly evolving. It's constantly evolving. It's constantly changing. But if you pay it a little bit of attention and you understand that going in, it stops feeling like an emergency. It just starts feeling like, oh, I kind of need to look at this within the context of my life and make the necessary changes. And if I can understand it that way, it stops feeling so scary. So it's kind of like an exercise regimen or a skin regimen, right? Like, you, all your life, you change. Your skin regimen when you're, you know, 22 is not the same as when you're 35 or 42 or 52 or 72 or 82. And that's, you can have a great sex life at any point in your life. You just need to understand what factors are going into it. And so I try to break that down into a really easy, you know, point system that gives you really practical answers. And that is sex points.
2: All right. So a woman of any age can really relate to this. She can sit down and she could say, okay, well, I think I get this. And really at the end of the day, I don't have to worry so much about what's normal and what's not normal. I just have to kind of work with myself. Now, my question is, what's the challenge? How does a woman face a challenge of having to deal with a partner who may or may not get this? How do you explain this to a partner about, like, some of these challenges?
5: So I have a chapter in the book called Men Are From Mars, and maybe it's time we start exploring Mars. And I think one of the most important things for women to understand is that for the most part, men want to have the men in their life, or their partners, it doesn't necessarily have to be men, but let's just focus on men for a moment, because I feel like women in same-sex partnerships somehow have an easier time with the communication, want to have sex because they want to connect to their partner. And so as long as they feel as though their partner is actually paying attention to this, it is not like just shutting it down and turning away, it becomes very manageable, right? What happens, I've experienced, is that women, as I started saying, feel so terrible about this. Like, they don't really think that there's a solution. They don't understand what's the matter. They think this is just the way it's supposed to be. And so they just avoid. They avoid, they avoid, they avoid. And their partners start to feel really, really rejected and don't quite understand what's going on. And that just turns into a very kind of difficult dynamic for a couple. And so, I feel like for most women, the most important thing is to sit down and have a conversation. I talk about this a little bit in the book also, which is, you know, maybe it's time for us to talk about our sex life, honey. Like, clearly it hasn't been working. I would like it to be better. Here are the places where I think it's a problem. I'm trying to understand it. Here's where maybe we could be working together on this. So I do feel like this does start with some very basic communication. In my experience, partners are usually more than happy to kind of jump into the fray and try to help, because they want things to be better, because they want to be having sex.
2: Okay. So, you know, again, do you also find that women in general have trouble bringing up the subject, you know, instead of like, hey, you know,
5: oh,
2: whatever.
5: God.
2: Yes. So how do you have them break the ice and kind of get this thing right?
5: So, it's not just women. Everybody has trouble talking about sex, which is so ironic, Pam.
2: Sort of like money. It's sort of like money, you know, because, you know, when people bring up money, too, It's sort of weird. People are like, well, maybe we'll just avoid the topic. It always ends up being kind of contentious, whatever. When it comes to sex, it's just so deeply personal. And I personally think that if you have a rotten communication channel with your partner, good friggin' luck talking about sex. What do you think?
5: Okay, so here's a really interesting question. I feel like we, you know, it's a chicken or the egg question, right? One of the things I find is that our society has learned to privilege conversation so much over physical contact. So like so many therapists, and I honestly, I feel like this is such a terrible thing. So many couples therapists will say something like, oh, if you fix the communication, then the sex will follow. And I'm here to tell you that that is absolutely not true.
2: Oh, like, boy. Tell me why.
5: It may not. Because your verbal communication, that's amazing. And that's great to get that on track. And that's super important. But that doesn't fix your sex life. Your sex life is a separate entity that needs to be fixed also. And I'll even say something more shocking. Fix your sex life and your communication may get better, right? Like, in other words, we have just learned to privilege this idea that if we can talk and we can be intimate, then verbally, then our sex life will be great. And I'm going to tell you that sometimes, honestly, physical communication can get you back to a track of feeling much more close and much more intimate and allow you to have that, you know, that verbal emotional connection that you want. I don't know if you ever saw this movie Hope Springs. It was Bobby Lee Jones and Meryl Streep.
2: Like,
5: no, how could you go wrong with those two actors? You have to watch that movie, Pim. It was about an older couple who had stopped having sex in 10 years, and she was so lonely, and she wanted to get their sex life back on track. It was, you know, a little Hollywood, but the thing that I loved about that movie, which was a subtext, it wasn't the main point, was that you saw how the relationship shifted once the sex got back on track. Like, once they were having sex, all of a sudden the playfulness, the being able to like really be with each other, that intimacy happened. And so for us to sit here and say, oh, you know, once you can talk, you'll be able to have sex, I would say in at least that many cases, if you can get physically connected again, your relationship will improve. The whole relationship will improve. So I know that's kind of a shocking
2: thing. Okay, I screwed that one up.
5: Oh, you did? Well,
2: I'm saying I'm screwed, because I have always assumed that if the communication is better, then the sex will flow.
5: I do not see. There's sometimes that's the case, but very often not, because sometimes, to think about it, it's not always a communication issue. It could be a medication issue or a hormone issue or a fact that you have turned your brain off of sex for a while, or she's not feeling sexy issue, or he's actually having some erection issues and he's embarrassed to talk about it issue, or, you know, his testosterone dropped and he's not that interested and he was always the engine issue. So assuming that you guys can, you know, cuddle up and have a conversation, I mean, it may help you guys say, okay, let's figure out what the hell's going on with our sex life. That it will do, maybe, but it may just be stalled right there. As opposed to if the two of you go back to having some good sex, then all of a sudden you're looking at each other across the bed, you're feeling good about yourselves and each other, and you're like, huh, I remember I used to love this person. I used to like hanging out with this person. So I feel like we have to stop society like privileging one over the other so much. So I often say to people that they're having sexual issues, they see a therapist who says, oh, we'll just work on, don't worry about the sex, we'll work on the, you know, the relationship and the sex will follow, that you should run for the hills. Because that person clearly is not a solid sex therapist. So I know I'm going to get hate mail after this, but I'm just telling you.
2: I know. Seriously, it's okay. It's okay. We're living in a cancel culture. We'll just cancel
5: exactly.
2: You.
5: Exactly. You know, I can handle that.
2: Yeah, I know. Seriously. You won't be around anymore.
5: You got it. I'll just be helping people with their sex
2: lives. And there
5: lives.
2: It is. I know. Just whatever. And living a life of meaning and purpose on the
5: exactly.
2: overall. So what about people, you know, come on, you know, you've been married for a while, or you're not even married, you're with someone for a while, and then, you know, it's just a real different thing. They don't, as it were, turn you on anymore. So what do you do?
5: So you have to do, there's a couple of things you can do, and I talk a lot about this in my book. There's two things. You can dig in the relationship to figure out what things you can find that will still turn you on. And I would argue that in most relationships, we're sort of set up to not to think we really know this person, but if we allow ourselves to see parts of this person that are yet generally not open to the public and us that we can find, that we can deep dive and find parts of our partner that do actually still turn us on. And I'm also a very big believer in digging into your fantasy life, either by yourself or with your partner, because you want to find your the things that are such a turn on to you and are so erotic, and you want to use that and flirt with other people, do whatever you need to do, bring it home to your partner. Because in the end, that sexual energy with your partner is going to have a huge impact on your relationship.
2: Absolutely fantastic. So as we're bringing this around now, what I'd like you to do is just throw out one bit of wisdom for all of our wonderful Her podcasters, you know, from your book, Sex Points, something that, you know, maybe comes up a lot, and now you just throw it out. It's a nugget. Let's do a nugget.
5: A nugget. How about vibrators are not kinky sex toys? Vibrators are your friend.
2: Okay. Now, yeah, spend a moment explaining that sucker.
5: Okay, I feel like vibrators are one of the most underused tool in women's sexual arsenal because they make sex more fun, easy, they make orgasms better, easier. And for some reason, people don't use them in partnered sex. And I feel like they help women in a way, in a sort of fast, easy, effective way that almost nothing else can do without changing your medical profile. Like they're just, it's a little astonishing to me, ma'am, that people don't really pay attention to vibrators in partner sex the way they should. And so I talk about that. And if I'm going to leave you with like one sort of fun, easy thing for people to adopt into their sex life, I'd say like think about buying an external vibrator, the one that goes on your clitoris, and think about playing with it and using it. Because in the end, sex should be fun and playful.
2: Okay, well, with that lovely ending, literally.
5: is that not what you wanted? Did you
2: oh, my
5: want
2: God. I no, listen, I love it, love it, love it. Everyone, we've been talking, you know, to Dr. Batsheva Marcus, and she is the founder director of the Mays Women's Sexual Health Center, and her book is called Sex Points, Reclaim Your Sex Life with the Revolutionary Multi-Point System. Yay you, and thank you so much for being on the Herb podcast. 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
7: Welcome, and I'm so glad you could join us today for this great topic. We're talking about kids making their own breakfasts. At what age can they do this? I know with my kids, I wanted them to start earlier and the mornings get so hectic, but you know, you kind of just do it by automation. You just make their breakfast and shove it at them and everybody gets ready. But is it good to have your kids really do this for themselves? And at what age is it okay for them to start doing things like using the microwave? Joining me today is Dr. Suann Koval-Connolly. She's a pediatrician and a spokesperson for the American Academy of Pediatrics, and she's the director of pediatric clinical quality for the Long Island Federally Qualified Health Centers. Dr. Koval-Connolly, I'm so glad to have you with us, because what a great topic. So first of all, at what age can we start teaching our kids? And let's talk first about simple stuff, fruit, cereal, things like that. Tell us about kids making their own breakfasts.
8: Sure thing, Melanie. And I am so excited to be joining you here today. This is a great topic. I love it too. I think on the surface, this topic may appear to have limited value, but really, when you think about it, I think it potentially offers a really wider and deeper significance to children's overall development. So I'm very excited to kind of dive into this. And when we talk about young children being able to take on the responsibility of making their own breakfast, there's no one size fits all, as I'm sure you know, and so many of our listeners know. No two children are exactly alike, but we can talk about a range at which children can be given the responsibility of making their own breakfast. And when I start with the youngest child, we're not going to be talking about a child being given the responsibility of using electricity or heat or kitchen machinery, tools, and so on, but really just simple prep stuff where a parent provides the ingredients and puts that in a nice, safe place for a child to access on their own. That age would be about 4 years old. A four-year-old child, give or take, depending on the child, could be charged with the responsibility of putting together pre-set ingredients into a very simple recipe.
6: That's really great that you're giving us at least a good parameter for this, for kids and their autonomy. Now, one of the things that I found, and we're going to talk about kids of all ages, but was the time management factor, which is why, as an exercise physiologist and a nutritionist and somebody who's a control freak, I would set it up the night before, but then in the morning, because they didn't get ready early enough or they didn't start early enough, I would put it all together for them anyway. What do you want parents to know about not doing that if they're starting with their four-year-olds and they're setting out yogurt and some fruit and maybe some granola to put in there and whatever it is? How do you tell parents not to just do it?
8: So I think some great guidelines, and again, one of the reasons I love this topic is because that it offers so much more than just, again, the surface value of, oh, isn't this great? I don't have to make breakfast for my child. My child's able to do this on their own. And yes, that's totally true. But going beyond that, you know, getting beyond the one dimension of what's so great about this is the educational value that this whole process can take on. So what would you do as a parent? How would you access all of that? So you would have to prepare some foods in advance. So for instance, I like a really simple and beautiful recipe of making a breakfast parfait for breakfast. So having a lovely grouping of low-fat yogurt or vanilla yogurt with either a cereal product like granola or whole wheat cereal or muesli, and then fruit and alternating layers. So how would you be able to do this for a four-year-old so they could actually accomplish this without having you even participate, which is for many of us, as you said for yourself, and I was that kind of parent myself, you know, having us step aside and let our child do this all the way by themselves. So you would first start by having some very nice clear plastic containers, airtight containers. If that's not practical for you, you could use like Ziploc clear plastic bags. And you and your little one would start by washing fruits. You would pick maybe between two and four fruits that you love, and you would put them into these airtight containers. You would wash and prep whatever needs to be washed and prepped. You would cut up maybe mango, maybe strawberries. You'd have your little containers or your plastic bags with your fruits all arranged. And this provides a wonderful opportunity to talk about these foods, to talk about healthy foods, to talk about the portions, to talk about the choices. And I would encourage parents to use that opportunity to do that. So now you have your little fruits, and you would take your yogurt and you would put that into also a container separately. And you would also take your cereal product, whatever you've chosen, and put that into a container. And you could have an area in the refrigerator that you've designated as your little breakfast station. Any foods that don't need to be in the fridge, you could have a little place on the counter that the child would access those foods there. And now if you were going to help your child prepare this little breakfast and you were going to stay on the side and give them instructions, that's fine. But you could also actually make a little document. You could make a little Word document with pictures that would actually show the child exactly how they're going to assemble this parfait. And you could have little pictures. You would need a teaspoon. You would need a tablespoon. And you would need a cup, about 4 to 6 ounces of a clear cup, clear plastic cup. And you could have little pictures of all of this, and your child could follow along. And you would basically be telling your child that you're going to start by taking 2 tablespoons of yogurt, and you're going to put that into your clear plastic cup. And then you're going to take your fruit, and you'll take out your different containers or your little bags of fruit. You'll take a teaspoon, and you'll use your teaspoon to take out 2 teaspoons, 2 or 3 teaspoons of the fruits. It could be the same fruit. It could be different fruits. They can choose whatever they like. They can be creative. And they put that on top of their yogurt. Then they're going to take another 2 tablespoons of the yogurt and put that on top. Then they're going to take a tablespoon of their cereal, whichever cereal that you've chosen, and they're going to put that on top. They're going to add yogurt again, 2 tablespoons, and then they're going to finish with 2 to 3 teaspoons of more fruit on top. Of course, you can switch this around how you do the layers, but that's just, you know, my conception of this. And it's beautiful when you look at it. And I think that also is very important, the way food looks. The appeal of the way food looks is very important to us in terms of our desire to eat it, and we know that. So this is something that looks beautiful. It has tremendous nutritional value. You can talk about the nutritional value of all these different foods. You can talk about all these food groups. You can talk about using the cereal and that it's a whole grain and what's the value of that and how much whole grains do we need to eat every day and all of these different aspects of, you know, healthy living that you can weave into this discussion of just making breakfast on their own, which again, on the surface, is a great accomplishment, but again, has so many more layers that allow a child to gain a lot of education about, you know, healthy active living, which all of us, I think, appreciate is so important. I mean, today we have a tremendous, just enormous issue with people at unhealthy weight and very unhealthy weight, and how do we change that? And one of the ways we change that is we start to pay attention to the education that we give our children and how we stress healthy active living and the ways to do that in our everyday life. So this is such a simple recipe that a 4-year-old could actually do all by themselves without us as parents interfering and have the great feeling of satisfaction and accomplishment of doing that.
6: I couldn't agree with you more.
8: Right?
6: It really is such a great way because, and as you say, Doctor, this is more complicated and deeper than even on the surface it seems, okay, kids making their own breakfast. But really, when you're teaching your kids about that healthy, you know, foods, the colors, it is a great chance. And I can tell the listeners from my own experience, it did make, I did this with my kids. And while I made them for them, we still talked about all of the foods. And if I could do it again, I would have them make more of it themselves. But we talked about them all. And that's what's so important is that it does teach kids to be involved in the kitchen. It does teach kids what is healthy and what is not. And even to look at labels when they get a little older. Speak about the little bit of an older child. So you've got these kids running away to school, you know, getting ready, they're forgetting things, getting their backpacks, you're getting their lunch ready, and you want them to be involved in their own meal prep, in their own breakfast, and maybe you don't have to put them all in little containers, but still having that plan. Because otherwise, as my son said, he had a friend who would get on the bus with a Hot Pocket in his hand, and everybody would crack up. I mean, because that kid would grab a Hot Pocket and run out the door. But really having right. a plan is the secret. What do you want us to know about some of the other foods? Because kids want to have maybe egg in the hole. Maybe they want to have, you know, some nicer fruit and berries and things that are all ready, but sometimes it's a pain. What do you want us to know about a bit of an older child?
8: Well, an older child, it really doesn't, nothing really changes. It's really just with an older child, they can be much more independent about what they choose and how they put things together. With a very young child, you have to make sure that you, that safety first, and that they're totally capable developmentally of doing the tasks at hand. So that's why I talk about all of the prep and having everything right there, ready to grab with very simple tools, really just simple utensils. An older child can take more responsibility. And of course, when a child gets to be 7, 8, 9 years old, we're talking about ages where they can potentially use some of the tools in the kitchen, where they might be able to use the microwave, where they might be able to use a stove, maybe with some supervision. And that, you know, enhances the different things that they can do. But really, the key here is the preparation in advance of whatever it is that you are looking to accomplish. Really, you hit the nail on the head when you said, you know, the prep. The prep is really where it's at. And with younger children, there's more prep. With older children, there might be less. But another point that you made that I really want to come back to is you said maybe you didn't let them do it themselves, but you talked about all of the different points about the foods. You did encourage them to understand about the choices that you are making and the food groups and the value of the different foods. That's fantastic, and that's really the kind of the second dimension to this topic that I see as valuable. But there's a third dimension to this, and that's something that you didn't do, and you said that you would probably do if you had it to do again. And quite frankly, I would do if I had it to do again, because I also was a rather control freak mom who, you know, had a lot of trouble giving my children the independence that they needed. And that's really the part about this that I think is maybe the most important part about making these breakfasts on their own and doing whatever it is that they're capable of doing at their developmental stage. And that point is that when they can accomplish this task, it goes miles to allow them to gain that self-confidence and self-esteem that is so critically important to their development and is such a critically important part of parenting. It is so wonderful that when you allow a child to have the responsibility to do what they are developmentally capable of doing, and they feel that sense of accomplishment, and you give them the reinforcement that you believe in them, that you approve of what they've done, that you trust them, that you see the value in where they're at, this does wonders for their self-esteem. And there's probably nothing more important that we do as parents than to instill that sense of self-confidence and self-esteem in our children. So I really think that this whole topic of when can a child make breakfast and what can they do and how can they do it is really such a broad topic of importance in so many different ways.
6: Well, it is. And it does lead to the bigger picture of, and I've talked about it on this show a lot, I would get my kids involved in gardening. And they didn't love to the weeding part, but they liked harvesting all our vegetables. And then we'd bring them in and say, what are we going to do with these now? You know, what should we do? Or taking them to the grocery store and saying, what is this? What can we do with broccoli? Or what can we do with this kale? And teaching kids, because it does, and I can tell you, listeners, it does carry over everything that the doctor is telling us today. Dr. Koval Connolly is hitting the nail on the head. It does carry over, because now both my kids in their late teens don't want to eat junk. They want to eat healthy because that's how they were brought up. So Dr. Koval Connolly, before we finish, what else would you like us to know about this bigger picture, the importance of kids learning as little guys to make their own breakfast, if we do all that planning for them, and then as they grow, learning that they can still do that. They can grab the yogurt, get their fruit, get their granola, do it all. And if they want a scrambled egg with it, or they want a smoothie, getting a magic bullet, one of those things, that can all go along with it as long as they plan ahead and time manage, because it teaches time management as well.
8: Absolutely. It's all of these different elements. It's the feeling of independence. It's the emancipation of the adult. How wonderful that is. That's your first dimension here. Your second dimension is huge. It's all about education. It's all about the opportunity to teach our children every step of the way about, you know, those healthy foods, those food groups, those healthy choices, those healthy portions, being creative with food, learning to use a recipe properly. Why do we eat breakfast at all? Why is that important? All of these concepts.
2: Yeah, it's true. It's true.
8: Right? So important. And finally, it's the feeling that you get when you can actually do something on your own and do it well, and gaining that self-confidence and that self-esteem. I think for our listeners, I think that self-esteem is something that I think many parents confuse, or certainly many people may confuse. How do we develop self-esteem? Self-esteem doesn't come from how much we tell our children we love them. Now, that has value in and of itself. Children need to feel loved. But telling your child over and over again how much you love them and showing them how much you love them doesn't really do anything for their self-esteem. Self-esteem comes from how our children perceive that we see their value. So it is the value that our children perceive we have in them. The value that our children perceive we have in them. So when we show them that we have confidence in them, when we show them that we trust them, when we show them that we feel they can be responsible, this is how they build their self-esteem. And so when we trust them to take care of themselves and make their own food, and they can do it, and we believe they can do it, it is another, you know, feather in our cap of taking them on that journey to becoming independent and self-sufficient adults, which is the goal of parenting. So
6: it certainly is, and so well put. Dr. Koval Connolly, thank you so much for joining us today. And parents out there, I can tell you that when I first made, you know, taught the kids to make scrambled eggs, I'm standing right there and I'm just a nervous wreck. I'm like, don't turn it up too high and don't get too close to the frying pan, you know, all of those things. But it does work. And as you teach your kids, which, as she said, is the goal, right? We have to teach our children that autonomy and that independence while teaching them the healthy habits that we want them to learn that will take them through the rest of their lives. It's great advice, such great advice. And you're hearing it here on RadioMD.com. And this is Healthy Children. Our expert guests are provided by the American Academy of Pediatrics, the gold standard for pediatricians. We do love our pediatricians here at Radio MD. This is Melanie Cole. Thanks so much for listening. 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
2: 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Was that a mouthful? 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It qualifies, but it's good. We have a terrific show coming up. 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That's it. 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
3: Her mind, her body, her life. 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
2: Have you just ever looked at your little perimenopausal or menopausal self, thrown up your arms in just total desperation and despondency, and said, all those lovely years of running and being a triathlete and a cyclist and all my athletic years are behind me, and now my body is betraying me. And how in the heck can I possibly get it in shape enough to be able to feel all that vigor all again? Well, we've got the book for you, and the author, Stacy Sims, is our next guest. So the name of the book is Next Level, Your Guide to Kicking Ass, Feeling Great, and Crushing Goals Through Menopause and Beyond. Oh my gosh, and it was also written with Celine Yeager, who's also a fabulous friend of mine as well. So who is this Stacy anyway? Well, I should say, excuse me, Dr. Stacy Sims. She has a PhD, is a forward-thinking international exercise physiologist and nutrition scientist who aims to revolutionize exercise, nutrition, and performance for women. I stress that for women part because I am on the board of directors of the American College of Sports Medicine, and I cannot tell you how many years we've spent studying men, not women, or doing something even worse, and that is extrapolating from male data to females. Very bad idea. Okay, so she's directed research programs at Stanford and at AUT University and the University of Waikato, focusing on female athlete health and performance and pushing the dogma to improve research on all women. Well, good for you, for crying out loud. Dr. Sims has also published over 70 peer-reviewed papers, several books, is regularly featured as a speaker at professional and academic conferences. And what I'm going to just simply say is that we're talking to her from New Zealand, where she's been since the pandemic, and her home is actually San Francisco, California, and so she's kind of, what shall I say, a global person. Stacy, welcome to the Herb Podcast.
5: Oh, thanks so much. I'm listening to the intro. I'm like, whoa, is that me? Okay.
2: I know. Listen, I know how to work it. So just stay with me. Stay with me. We're going to make this work. All right. So tell us a little bit about you. What made you such a smarty pants? I mean, if you look at the cover of your books, there's an awfully ripped looking human being. Is that you?
5: No, I'm on the back. Sometimes.
2: There you go. All right. So what are your sports?
5: Oh, I started as a ballerina and a runner, and then was told I should probably go with running. So I was a cross country runner, and then I got into rowing. So all the real endurancey type sports, from rowing to ultra running to Ironmaning, then professional bike racing. And then stepped away from professional bike racing and picked up the Xterra series. But then I had a kid and things became a little bit complicated and stopped racing high level and started focusing more on all the other important things, like helping all the other women perform at their peak.
2: I see. Speaking of peak, are you menopausal yet?
5: Getting there. I'm in my late 40s, so I'm in that perimenopause phase. Yeah.
2: Uh-huh. That's just when as a physician, I could just tell you, and all of my Her Podcast listeners know this from my other podcast, this is when, a woman realizes that her body is getting a little squirrely on her. Okay? You know, she wakes up in the morning and she says, wait a minute. Something else is heading south. I mean, my breasts, everything else. Oh my gosh. And what about my endurance? And what is this belly showing up? And what is all this stuff? And it's just one little horror after the other. And I know. And if you're already in pretty good shape, I think women need a little heads up to how to stay in shape. And I know that that's something you're going to be talking about, and also how to get in shape, even if you weren't quite there to start with. So is this book, Next Level, really meant for women who really have more of an athletic bend?
5: No, what we say is if you exercise on purpose, then you're an athlete. Because if you're exercising on purpose, you're putting yourself out there to gain whatever performance it is. Is it
9: looking better, feeling better, better health outcomes. You want to run your first 5K, or you could be on the other extreme and be like, I want to, you know, place well as an age group athlete. So whatever that performance metric is, if you are exercising on purpose, then we say you're an athlete. And so this book is geared for encompassing the active woman. So we see such a huge amount of research that's done on the sedentary population. And that's not what this population is about. This is about those of us who have been active or have picked up exercise in a later period of life. And we want to keep progressing and we want to keep performing. And we want to have the tools to be able to get that progression instead of either being stagnant or going backwards.
2: I love it. I absolutely love it. Okay, now, when you start with something that, you know, is really important. And the chapter title is The Stats, The Stigma, The Silence. How we think and talk about menopause matters. What's the bottom line in this chapter?
9: Bottom line is there's so much social stigma, and we see it from a cultural standpoint, especially in

0: actresses as well. So I was watching a UK comedy show and night talk show, and they had Minnie Driver and Courtney Cox and another woman of similar age on there, and they are all like done up to Hollywood perfection. You could tell that they had stuff done to their face, they're not wrinkled, they're relatively thin. And then the three men that were on the panel were also similar age, but they were whatever, you know? So they were dressed nicely, but there wasn't that focus of you have to look a certain way. And so it's just endemic. So when we talk about menopause and the stigma, we have to understand that there's a huge sociocultural aspect wrapped up in Western society that when you hit menopause, your life is pretty much on the decline. But we know in other cultures, that's not true. And so my goal and part of Celine's goal as well is to really empower women to understand that that's not true, that you can keep progressing, you can keep getting stronger, you can keep body composition and get faster. And your life isn't over. It's a new biological chapter, but that doesn't mean that it's over.
1: So, aren't there changes metabolically that take place in women as they get older that make it a little bit more difficult to maintain that more optimal body composition?
0: Yeah, totally. So when we get into the perimenopause state, we know that this is where most of those body composition changes. We see that there's less, quote, metabolic flexibility, where women can't really switch between fat and carbohydrate burning as easily as your premenopausal and postmenopausal women. And it has to do with the ratio of estrogen and progesterone. So we know that estrogen and progesterone, they affect every system of the body. And they're really important for maintaining glucose homeostasis. So that means, your insulin sensitivity. They're both of them are responsible for switching over from fat carbohydrate metabolism, if your body is using protein or not. So when you start having these changes of these hormones, and you might have estrogen dominance, or you might have a flat line of both of them, then all of your fueling and metabolic systems start taking a hit. So what we need to look at is what kind of external stressors can we do to support the body like these hormones used to? And it's kind of a mind
1: Now,
0: switch.
1: what do you mean by that? So now that the hormones are bidding you goodbye, in that regard, what are these external stressors? How does that work, to be able to, as it were, almost take the place of those hormones?
0: So when we look at from a body composition standpoint, if we do something like plyometric or jump training, there are two really important factors there. One, we know that that multidirectional stress helps with bone and bone density. Super important when we hit peri and postmenopause because we lose the impetus to regenerate bone. But aside from that, we look at plyometric work, and because it's such a strong, high-intensity stress on the body, the muscles are looking at how am I going to fuel this stress? And there's not a lot of carbohydrate coming in, or I can't access that carbohydrate very well. So there's what we call an epigenetic change, where we start expressing more of our GLUT4 gate. So these are little pathways within the muscle that allow carbohydrate to come in without insulin. And if you're doing that high intensity work, your body becomes more sensitive to carbohydrate, able to use it and store it, so you have better blood glucose at rest. And there's also the stimulus to not store that visceral fat because there's not as much hormonal imbalance with regards to metabolic control. Because the exercise component has now helped the body learn that what these hormones used to do, now we do it with exercise stress. We look at.
1: Define plyometrics.
0: So this is typical jump training. A lot of people think of it as box jumps or high bound skipping, but it's really explosive movement. It could be push-ups off the wall. It could be explosive push-ups. It could be jumping down off a box. So it's really fast energetics where you're doing really quick explosive movements. And it's not something that you start off the back. You want to phase your way into it. And it could be jumping up one stair and then stepping down. So you're slowly starting to get some of that more explosive movement that we all lose as we get older. And part of that also is how the brain and the muscles interconnect. And that's something else we need to look at as well, because estrogen is tied into the myosin chain. So we have two primary contractile proteins in the muscle. We have actin.

0: myosin. And estrogen directly stimulates the production and the integrity of myosin. So when estrogen starts to go down, we have to think of another way that we can get the muscle to keep turning over and activating that myosin. So this is where resistance training becomes really important, but not like the body weight stuff, not like the 10 to 12 reps. We're looking at really heavy type lifting where you're doing 1 to 6 reps, and by the sixth one, you're failing with your good movement. And what that does is it causes that neuromuscular contraction. So the nerves are creating a greater call to get muscle fibers to contract to create that muscle to work. And that stimulates that myosin, which estrogen used to do. So the combination of jump training and that heavy resistance training really gives you back muscle integrity with regards to strong, powerful contractions, as well as glucose control.
1: Okay, now I got a quick one for you. We're talking about a phase in life when women are roughly 50 and more, right? What if they've got knee problems, so the jumping thing isn't the world's greatest? And what if they have issues with, with strength training, clearly you don't want to go to the heavy, super heavy stuff right off the bat, and you build up to that. But what about the jump thing? I know a lot of people out there have knees that are shot by the time they hit their 50s. So what would they do instead of that?
0: So it doesn't have to necessarily be jump training for the plyometrics. So again, it's any fast kind of movement. So you can use slam balls or medicine balls, and you're doing Russian twists against the wall. So you're doing a slam into the wall and catching it. So that's an explosive movement. You can do hand release push-ups. So you come down, you let go, and then you push up really fast. So any kind of explosive movement is a plyometric move. We think about it as, jump training as being plyometrics, but any kind of that fast explosive movement in any part of the body is still plyometrics, and you still get that epigenetic change. If we're looking for bone stuff and we're looking at, well, how do we increase the bone density through that multidirectional stress and jump training? If you have bad knees, it can be you step up onto a box and then you're jumping down onto a cushion. So you're getting some of that reactive force, but it's not as much to the knees. If you really can't do that, then there are some other alternatives that you can do that are more explosive with kettlebells,
1: Yes,
0: with slam balls.
1: I was waiting for you to say my favorite. I'm a kettlebell queen, and
0: Yes,
1: I
0: kettlebells.
1: wear them around my neck, whatever, and I just absolutely love them. But kettlebells for everyone out there is a little bit more of a well, women have seen it, certainly if they've gone to the gym or whatever. And what I love about that is that it gives you both. Endurance, a lot of cardio. At the same time, you're also getting strength training. At the same time, balance, flexibility is probably one of the best total body workouts on the planet. And so you're saying that doing like kettlebell swings, kettlebell deadlifts, things like this will help?
0: Yes. Things like, kettlebell swings, kettlebell deadlifts, if you can do kettlebell clean, kettlebell snatch, sumo squats with with a kettlebell, even sumo squats to a box. Anything with a kettlebell actually is super beneficial, even if you are looking like, oh, I've just been doing body weight stuff. At a light kettlebell, you're increasing that resistance, and then that starts getting you phasing into lifting heavier too.
1: I absolutely love that. So this is so important. Now, here's the thing. I've studied epigenetics for years, starting when I was at the NIH. And here's the thing. It doesn't happen overnight. So I think I want to make sure that everyone out there knows that you don't sustain epigenetic changes just by, snapping your fingers. So why don't you address roughly how long it takes?
0: So it does. We always like to look at someone phasing into something for between 2.5 to 3 weeks to get proper movement. And then when you start getting that proper movement and adding the weight, and you're adding that kind of resistance change, that stress starts to be learned. And we know that it takes anywhere from 3 to 6 weeks to really get that impetus for change, and then you have to maintain it. So the earliest that someone would actually see all of these true effects happening from the epigenetic standpoint is a good 2 months into a program.
1: Mm-hmm. And here's something else. With my work on the board of the American College of Sports Medicine, one of our biggest challenges is not, you know, the athletes, they're fairly straightforward, but it's just, you know, regular folk out there who maybe, as you said, are trying to do some regular, you know, exercise, but many of them, especially women more so, really don't put enough oomph into it. There's almost a fear factor of like just crushing it. See, men will say that all day long. Oh, I crushed it at the gym, and you know, I lifted, you know, half a car, and I'm good. And women are like, no. So what's going on with that?
0: So there's this huge cultural thing, and I keep coming back to it because I work closely with this fantastic sociologist here, Professor Holly Thorpe, and she does a lot of stuff in the female space from a sociology point. So, I mean, like, if you close your eyes and imagine a gym, and you walk into a gym, what do you see? Like, what are the images that you see? It's very gendered, right? So you see like the weight room and the squat rack might be in the back, and it's like all the men are in the weight room. And then you see the cardio machines, you see the women on the elliptical trainer. It's so gendered. And that is a stigma that comes from what we've seen in society of how women are supposed to be versus how men are supposed to be. Even in the early 1900s, when you had a couple of really strong women who were making profiles, they're all like in the circus. There wasn't a bodybuilding competitions. The idea of a woman being strong just wasn't there. Even JFK in the 60s, when they were trying to really promote women being out of the house and becoming empowered and part of the feminist movement, he kind of backlashed women with one statement that he made when he was introducing the new idea that women could work out of the house. And it was Eleanor Roosevelt's big push to get women out of the house and being independent. He said, this is great that women are now working out of the house and being empowered, as long as it doesn't take away from the primary responsibility, which is in the house. So there's always been this backlash, regardless of where women have been. So that feeds forward now into how a lot of women think. And if you think of the 80s, it was all the, you know, fat burning workouts, lots of long, slow intensity, no muscles, thinking Jane Fonda and her leg warmers. And those are the ideas that have been perpetuated in the fitness. And it sticks a lot with women who are in their late 40s, early 50s, of that's what the idea is. You have to do long aerobic work. You don't want to be in the gym. You want to keep it low intensity. You want to be in the fat burning. And we know all of that's bullshit. Sorry, don't know if I can swear, but I do anyway.
1: Oh, swear away.
0: I get so passionate about this because of all these stigmas that promote this prevailing myth that women shouldn't be strong, they shouldn't be crushing it, they shouldn't be going into the gym and rocking up to the squat rack and not letting men take over or encroach on their space. I get really frustrated with the fact that women are always told to lose weight and become smaller and have to look a certain way, where I'm like, no, be bold, be big, be take up that space. Lift those weights. Get strong. You're not going to get bulky. We can't get bulky by the nature of being women. And it's just these prevailing myths that really inhibit women from saying, I'm going to go crush it. And even if you look at like the ACSM recommendations for physical activity for women, right? It's 150 minutes of moderate intensity activity. And I look at it, I'm like, that's the worst thing in the world to tell someone who's perimenopause.
1: Exactly.
0: Because
1: exactly.
0: That puts them straight in that dead zone, that like that moderate intensity kind of talk pace that is the exact opposite of what someone should be doing when they are trying to create change within their body at this point in their life. You need to go super, super easy. You also need to know how to hit that 9 or 10 on an RPE and hit that top end full gas. You also need to know what it means to do resistance training, not these boot camp classes, not these aerobic type classes, but actually what does it mean to do resistance training? And there's a lack of education. There's a huge stigma around doing those things because they're either put down into, oh, well, I don't do CrossFit and I'm not a CrossFit athlete, but that's what CrossFit people do. And that's not me. And we have to really untangle what is appropriate for the body versus what are these social stigmas that inhibit so many women from actually doing what they need to do to be healthy.
1: I absolutely, amen, amen, amen that. It's so interesting. I was super fortunate myself my residency training a million years ago in internal medicine, and I was working out at a club, it's just a small club, just to kind of get some stress off me, and I was on a treadmill, and a trainer came over to me, and I think I was just about the only woman at the club. I was doing clubs before clubs were cool.
0: Nice.
1: And yeah, I know, totally. I was so there. And he walks up to me, goes, "Have you ever lifted weights?" And I said, "What's that?" I'm not kidding you. What's that? Because, when I was in high school and stuff, we didn't have any of that. I was more of an outdoor athlete anyway. I was a mountaineer and hiker and all these things. No one ever said, "Hey, hit the gym, lift weights." And so he said, "Let me show you." He was just bored that day. And, he was very friendly, very nice guy. So I went over to the weight racks and, I just took to it like a bee to honey. It was one of the best things ever. And I've lifted for decades. And I can tell you right now, ladies, listen up to what Dr. Stacy Sims is saying, because I'm living proof of it. I have lived through menopause and all the rest of it. And I'm here to tell you that it minimizes so much of the duress you experience. It absolutely does. It improves your sleep. It re-regulates your appetite and the rest of it. And never, ever, ever fear lifting something heavy, so long as you understand that you build up to that point. You build up to it. And you do it nice and gradually and patiently. And you never, ever, ever push yourself beyond where you think you should be. And I always say, utilize when necessary a trainer, a certified trainer, someone who, is local and back and forth. Show them Stacy's book and say, "I'm following this. Come on, give me a little bit of help with form and all the rest of it." But that's what you need to be able to make this work. And so we're not just, sitting here pontificating. You're perimenopausal, I'm postmenopausal, and I'm here to tell you, there's life on the other side, and it looks really good so long as you do the work.
0: Yeah. Got to do the work.
1: Really important here.
0: Totally.
1: Oh, yeah. Doing the work.
0: Yeah.
1: That's what we call it. So, when we're looking at all of this, when a woman is saying, "Oh my God, I just had my body comp done and I'm like 33% fat and, my muscle, disappeared." What do you say to someone like that? When this could be someone who at one time was quite athletic, but then you know how it goes. Life got in the way. Perimenopause is a tough time. This is when people are establishing careers. Kids are going off to college. You got caregiving parents and, whatever. You got all kinds of things going on. And the last thing on the plate is you. You just fall right off that plate. And so, there you are. So is it true? If you were once athletic, you can regroup much faster. What do you think?
0: Yeah, so there is such thing as muscle memory. I mean, when you look at technique really in swimming, if kids start early when they're kids and they learn technique, then they don't swim for years and years and years and they come back as an adult and they can swim beautifully. It's that technique and muscle memory. It's the same thing, like your body learns metabolic patterns. It learns like the neuromuscular stimulus. When you are an athlete, it also adapts things like internal temperature control and sweat responses and that kind of stuff. And it might get a little bit muted because you're not athletic, but once you start again, it's really much easier to get that back for your body to relearn it and to go, "Oh, I got to switch these things back on." So if you have been athletic and you haven't been for 10, 15 years or less, whatever, in that whole thing, we also want people to understand it's not about the volume of exercise now. It's about the quality of exercise. So a lot of women in this time period where they're super busy, like you said, they're getting to the peak of their career. They might have young kids. They might have kids going off to college. They have not only work responsibilities, home responsibilities, aging parents. And they're like, wait, I don't have an hour a day. What are you talking about? I have like 20 minutes. 20 minutes, sweet. In 20 minutes, you can do some really good resistance training or a kettlebell workout. And if you're planning it out, like the one thing I tell women is, again, it's not the volume or the time on the clock. It is the intensity and being able to polarize that intensity in one day, and then really looking at that neuromuscular connection on another day where you're focusing on building that tissue. So all up, you might be doing 20 minutes a day. And if you have a little bit more time than that, then you can start looking at structuring training a little bit easier, a little bit harder, so that you have a 2-week plan and then a 1 week where it's more recovery type work. So trying to find those few minutes a day that is actually yours is easier if you have that mind idea of it's not an hour, it's 20 minutes. And if you're doing it in your garage, you can take away that commute time. So it's trying to find those barriers, to take away those barriers, to get women to understand that it's, again, not about doing that hour class or, quote, getting into that fat burning, which we don't like. We know it doesn't work. It's about, oh my gosh, I have 15 minutes. I have 20 minutes. I'm going to go do 20 seconds on, 30 seconds easy, 20 seconds on, 30 seconds easy. And then I'm followed up with some kettlebell deadlifts. So I have a little bit of stimulus of that resistance training done and dusted.
1: I love this. Again, oh my gosh. Okay.
0: Right. So it's,
1: well, I mean, you know, what you're talking about here is really being very creative, adapting and adjusting to the craziness of it all in your life, but still being able to get in that level of intensity. And, you know, everyone out there knows I'm a crazy person about high intensity interval training, things like this. Intensity is absolutely where it's at. So here's a question then. I know women out there are saying, okay, well, wait a minute. Does this mean I have to eat half a cow for, you know, dinner, and I have to have like mountains of protein, and, you know, I save all my protein for dinner and I don't have protein during the day, and et cetera, et cetera. I know. I've heard it so many times. I can just tell you. So talk to us about fueling, you know, for this type of physical activity. Like, for instance, okay, I'm going to go ahead and do some intensive, you know, out there in my garage and my brand new fitness arena because of all the craziness in the world. You build your own. And then, I mean, for real. And then, like, when do I have protein? How do I build muscle? How do I make that happen? How do I fuel for it? Go for it, Stacey.
0: Oh my gosh, how much time do you have to do on diets? Because we can get completely off rails on that, but I'll focus just on the protein aspect. So again, as we get older and get into perimenopause, we get more what we call anabolic resistance, where our body is very resistant to building lean mass, and we are more catabolic, so our body is really good at losing it. And when we get into the phase where we have estrogen, progesterone, changing ratios, we don't have as much estrogen, then we actually lose one of the pathways for muscle protein synthesis. So if we look at the pathway for muscle protein synthesis, we have three distinct ones when we are younger. We have mechanical stress, which we know is resistance training or other exercise. We have availability of amino acids, and we have IGF-1, which is stimulated by estrogen. When we lose estrogen, we only have amino acid and mechanical stress. And if we look also at the fact that the absorption rate for amino acids is different in women than in men, then post-exercise, we need a good hit of amino acids in order to keep stimulating that muscle protein synthesis. So when we are looking at saving protein for dinner away from training, that's a moot point, because we've stayed in this catabolic state or this breakdown state for most of the day, not giving our body the amino acids it needs to trigger lean mass development. It's not going to learn that. It's not going to learn to put on lean mass. So all the work that you've done with the intensity is almost a moot point when you're not following it up with good protein. We know that in the perimenopausal state, in order to keep getting good body composition change, that favorable change that we want, less visceral fat, more lean mass, we need regular doses of protein throughout the day. So we look and say around 30 grams, maybe 40 grams at each meal, three meals a day. And then after exercise, really, really important to get that dose of protein, around 30 grams. And people are like, whoa, 30 grams, that's a lot. But if we look and say, well, you get up first thing in the morning and you have a small amount of food, might be a half a banana, it might be a piece of toast, it might be protein fortified cold brew, you go do your intensity, then you have breakfast. A lot of women are good at having protein at breakfast. We look at yogurt and muesli, or we have eggs, or we have a milk on cereal. Good hit of protein. Then you make sure that, you know, at lunch, you're also having some protein. And then afternoon snack, and then dinner. But if you spend the whole day not eating and definitely holding off on the protein at the end of the day, you're going to be fighting to get that body composition change.
1: Okay. So basically what you're talking about is a real decent balance here. You got to spread the love, the protein love, all day long. And you know you're yes. doing that. But getting that protein in within a fairly, decent time period, 90 minutes, after you've done your intense activity, your resistance training or whatever you were doing, plyometrics, etc., super important, because that's a great time to be able to start rebuilding, right?
0: Correct. And the other thing that people forget about, or it hasn't really connected, is that we don't get fitter during exercise. We get fitter recovering from it. So if you go into any kind of exercise without fueling first, you're already in a very stressed out state. So your body's not going to be able to maximize getting stress for adaptation in exercise, because it doesn't have the fuel to hit those intensities. It doesn't have a lower baseline of cortisol in order to get the stimulus from the brain that, yeah, there's nutrition, we can do this. And then if you don't follow up exercise with nutrition, again, you're staying in that breakdown state and you're not going to adapt to anything, because your body isn't getting the signal in the hypothalamus that there is nutrition to overcome that stress. So it gets into the survival mode, where we see that abdominal fat coming on, we see a downturn of resting metabolic rate. And women have this whole disconnect where, like, I'm going to exercise to burn calories, and I burn X amount of calories on the treadmill doing 30 minutes of walking, and I'm going to hold off eating because I want that post-exercise burn. And again, that's the worst possible thing to do, because you're not giving your body the support it needs in the stress itself. You're creating more stress, and your body's like, I've got to be able to overcome this, but I don't know how. So it gets into a metabolic dysfunction, so to speak, where it learns to put on more fat because that's what it burned during that 30 minutes of fasted, whatever, training, and with no nutrition to follow up. So it's this misstep and misconnection of calories in, calories out. I'm going to burn X amount of calories, and I'm going to hold off eating because I still want to maintain that burn. And it's that social cultural bullshit that women have bought into that's so damaging to women's bodies, especially when we get into the peri and postmenopause state.
1: Okay, you're just no fun. You're just no fun, because wasn't one of the myths was like, oh my God, I'm 50. I can just start kicking back now, relaxing, because I have worked for 50 years to do all these things and back and forth. And now I can kind of just get into that restful chapter of my life where I don't have to do. And you're telling me I have to go out there and I have to do all this, jumpy stuff and intense things. And you're making me work, damn it. You're just no fun. So what do you say to that? Uh-huh. What do you say?
0: Well, yeah, I know. I'm like, well, what's your idea of relaxation, right? So are you looking to relax and be, do you remember the movie WALL-E from so many years ago?
1: Oh, yeah.
0: Where they're all floating around on the couches watching screens, and then one gets bumped off and can't get back on because he doesn't have any ability to climb back on something. I feel like we might be living that. So when you're looking at someone who's like, oh, I'm 50 and I've worked hard all my life and now it's time to relax, I'm like, well, do you want to be like those blobs in WALL-E when you're 60? It's like, no, we got to look at the quality of life. If you want to be like my grandmother, who's 105 and lives by herself and does push-ups on the wall and has full autonomy, then you want to look at how you're going to improve your quality of life. So this kind of stuff that I'm talking about, it's not about aesthetics. It's about longer-term quality of life. And it doesn't take a lot of work. I'm not saying you have to do this every day. You can do it 3 or 4 times a week max, and it's 20 minutes, right? So you're looking at, how am I going to improve the quality of my life so I can walk down the street carrying my own groceries when I'm 70 or 80? And these are the things that we want people to understand, that I'm not talking about it from an athletic perspective as much as I'm talking about longevity as well.
1: I love it. And what you're really talking about is independence. You know, and one of
0: yes.
1: the, you know, it's interesting. There were some studies that were done. I think one was done by Rand, that it was a global study of, you know, what a woman fears most as she ages. And numero uno was loss of independence. Loss of independence. You know why?
0: Yes.
1: Then they asked the women, like, well, what's up with that? And they said, we don't want to be dependent upon someone else. We don't want to be a burden. You know how women are. Come on now. We're both women. You know, I don't want to have anyone do anything for me. Like, get away. I can handle this. But what we find is that that may be all fine and dandy when you're in your 20s, 30s, even 40s. But boy, things start getting ugly after that if you are not actually working hard to stay physically and mentally independent. And you got to work it. Uh-oh, there's that work word again. It just keeps sneaking in here in this conversation. But you know what I think your book also is? It's such a fabulous book. It's a wake-up call.
0: Oh, thanks. Yeah.
1: It's a wake-up call. It's like, no. You're not going to quietly, you know, disappear into the vapors. Wait a minute. What was the name of your first book? Roar?
0: Yeah, exactly.
1: You know?
0: Yeah.
1: Right? So what is that attitude then? Go ahead, Stacey. What is that attitude?
0: Well, you know, my whole life, my whole professional life, I've been fighting the patriarchy of trying to get people to understand that women are not small men. We're born with physiological differences. We're born, you know, with sex differences, but yet it gets wrapped up. And as you alluded to earlier, where there's so many studies that are accepted by MSSE and conferences and ACSM where women are excluded. And it's just been this drive to really get the social change to allow women to talk about their periods, or all of a sudden I'm losing my periods and I'm going through perimenopause, but not having to hide behind it's the change, my life is over. So it's more about a vocal and more globalized voice around things that are inherently women. Because if we didn't have periods, we wouldn't have a human race, right? Because it's all about having a healthy reproductive system. And if we look at other cultures besides the U.S. culture, when women lose their periods and go into menopause, they're revered because now they're wise. And people are wanting to take care of the older woman as much as they don't want to, but they go to them for advice. They go to them for their experiences that they have. I even like to say it's the whale experience, because if we look at pods of whales, the leader of pods of whales are often the oldest matriarch, because she's gone through the reproductive year. She has all this experience and she can be protective and guide the rest of the whales to where they need to be within safety. So the whole goal of Roar, the whole goal of Next Level is to start changing that conversation to empower women to be able to have these conversations and really kind of stick it to society that's been pushing us backwards for so many decades.
1: Oh, I love it. Man, have you got some badass attitude. I'm really loving this. This is absolutely where it goes. Everyone, we've been talking to Dr. Stacey Sims, and she is the author of a new book. Oh boy, it's called Next Level, Your Guide to Kicking Ass, Feeling Great and Crushing Goals Through Menopause and Beyond. This is just fabulous. And honestly, Stacey is a researcher. She has a PhD behind her name. She has done some fabulous work. She has published in the field. So she has what we love to call street creds. She has this, that credibility that we need to hear. Well, I say that for a reason. Because as a sports medicine physician, I could tell you that there is more junk out there on the internet that tells you to, you know, starve yourself and do what, just go on every fad diet known to mankind and, you know, stay on a treadmill for an hour and a half and just beat down that fat. And what the hell are they talking? Well, that's right. They don't have any street creds. They're just sort of, you know, mouthing off, and they got whatever certification, if they have one, off a matchstick cover. So it's really important to understand who your source is. And Stacy is absolutely where it's at. I really absolutely recommend this book for women who really want to get that body as you're going through, as it were, perimenopause, menopause, and beyond, and really start to work with the changes that are taking place in your body, because they are. No one's going to escape it. Come on now. And I don't care how old you are out there in the Her Podcast land, we're all aging right now. Nanosecond by nanosecond. So there's nothing to fight here. I mean, we just work with it, optimize it. Stacy, go ahead. One last word of wisdom for our Her Podcast audience.
0: If there's one form of exercise that every woman should do regardless of age, it's resistance training. Like, if you want to have change in body composition, you need to lift heavy stuff. You can't outrun a bad diet. You can't outlift a bad diet. So, you know, all this focus on diet is neither here nor there. Because if you don't have the muscle to keep you strong and you're not doing the resistance training to be able to change metabolic aspects, then you're not going to achieve what you're trying to do. So it's that one thing. It's like, of all the big rocks, it's the resistance training.
1: And this is coming from, I absolutely love it. Go ahead.
0: This is coming from like a long-term endurance person, right? But I've been in and out of the weight room since I was in high school too. And I just see the evolutionary change that's happened with more and more women coming into the weight room. So we need to keep pushing that message. It's like the more that we see women in that weight room, the more we see women lifting, the more normalized it becomes, and the more that other people will pick it up. And it's so important across the board to lift things and to do the lunges and the moving with weight, not only for the body composition, but again, for the longevity, so that you keep moving, proper form, less injury, healthier body for as many years as you think that you're going to live or you end up living.
1: Oh, I love it. Such wonderful, wise words. Again, everyone, we've been talking to Dr. Stacy Sims, S-I-M-S, and she's the author of Next Level, Your Guide to Kicking Ass, Feeling Great, Crushing Goals Through Menopause and Beyond. Where can they learn more about your work, Stacy?
0: So I'm on social like so many other people. I'm on Facebook and Instagram at Dr. Stacy Sims. And then our website, drstacysims.com, lists all the stuff that we're doing, online courses, little micro learnings, our podcasts, our newsletters, our master classes on the book, extra information about the book. So yeah, it's kind of how I keep up with all the stuff that I'm doing.
1: Fantastic. Well done. I can't thank you enough. Thank you so much for being on the Her Podcast. 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
4: Welcome back, everyone. Welcome back to this episode of Superwoman Wellness, where you know I am determined to bring you back to your superpowered self. And this is going to be a fun episode. You know, in the intro, when you're already laughing, who knows what's up? I am bringing to you Nicole Lapin. Nicole, I'm sure you've seen her, guys. She is a New York Times bestselling author, of Rich Bitch and Boss Bitch. She's the host of the nationally syndicated business reality competition show Hatched, and she has been an anchor on CNN, CNBC, and Bloomberg. Her third book, Becoming Superwoman, is out now, and I've got to give it up for the Superwoman theory. I love it. Oh, you know, my third book was Superwoman RX. So
3: why am I even on the cover of this? Like,
4: I don't know.
3: Be your face.
4: No,
3: it will definitely be you.
4: I've got mine. So this one was mine. It came out in 2017, and yours is yours out now, or has it
3: been out? Yeah, Superwoman Journal just came out that went along with it. So we're super women.
4: We are super women, but we're speaking the same language. And I want, you know, they're probably tired of me, quite honestly. They're tired of me talking about being superwoman and juggling and all that other stuff. We want to hear from you, and we want to know how this idea came about and what you were trying to accomplish when you wrote this book. Because your other book was amazing. I know everybody latched onto that one big time, but tell us what you were trying to accomplish with this one.
3: Well, first of all, don't talk about my new friend like that. Nobody is tired of hearing your amazing story. So that's part of the book, actually.
4: Sweetheart.
3: You know, I think we have that mean girl inside our heads, and I definitely was in an abusive relationship with myself for so many years. And, you know, I self-prescribed work instead of drugs or alcohol to hide from a traumatic upbringing. And I reached a lot of goals early on in life. You and I crossed paths when I was at CNN in Atlanta, and I started there when I was just 21. That was my goal in life. Like, that's
4: what I looked a little young. I'm like, what's that little Pop-Tart doing at CNN?
3: You're so sweet. No, sometimes people would be like, are you the intern? Or like, do you have a student ID in the atrium where all the food court stuff was? And no, I definitely suffered from imposter syndrome. I thought my badge wasn't going to work. When I went into work, I was like, they're going to find me out. You know, they're going to find out how young I am. But it's high-class problems to reach your goals really early on, because then you keep raising the bar. But we have this narrative, I think many superwomen do, that we'll be happy when we get to a certain level of success. And then we get there, and almost immediately we change the goalpost on ourselves.
4: Yep.
3: So it's like, okay, well, when I get to CNN, then I'll be happier, then I'll be balanced. And then you get there, and then it's something else. It's CNBC, then it's Bloomberg, then it's one book, and it's not one book, it's two books. And it's like, never get your brain. That's what happened to me, to the other side of balance or happiness. And studies have shown, as you know, that balance and happiness contribute to more success and not the other way around. So I had this equation wrong. And, you know, it all culminated in a mental, emotional, physical breakdown that stemmed from severe burnout and an emergency admittance to the hospital that made me rethink everything and the way I was working. And at that point, you know, I had been preaching boss bitchdom to all the badass women out there, talking about negotiating and networking and working your butt off. And in the hospital, when I was, you know, there at 4 o'clock in the morning with my shrink and my assistant, canceling everything, that's when I came up, I didn't realize at the time, of course, with the thesis for Becoming Superwoman, which is self-care is the biggest asset or liability in your career. And when it's off, it can bring you to rock bottom like it did for me. And when it's on point, it can actually bring you more success than you imagine.
4: Oh, what an amazing message, because that's the one that I've been trying to drive home to so many women, because I always talk about how this is an exciting time, right? We can do anything we want to do technically, and that gives us an incredible opportunity. But what we've really found is that in the doing, we've sort of divorced ourselves from our essence, from our feminine nature, from our need for nurture and community and friends and all this other stuff. And I've done the exact same thing. Now, I didn't have a breakdown necessarily, but it showed up more in my physical health, right? And like illness. And you know, I've seen so many patients now. I'm a decade into the integrative practice, and just hearing everybody's stories, it's a story that is, this is maybe a slightly different script, but a very similar story. What is the time span of that journey for you? Like, what, 21, you're at CNN, when was it that you had the breakdown, and what did you decide to do next?
3: So yes, I started working when I was about 15 in like local news. It was back in the day when you didn't skip steps and like go on a reality show and then anchor the Today Show. Like, God bless right. them, but like, I went to Sioux Falls.
4: I'm still trying to make that happen.
3: I know, right? You and me both, sister. And so I went to like Sioux Falls, South Dakota, Lexington, Kentucky, all these small markets to sort of pay your dues. And so I had a ton of experience and I didn't have any connections. When I first started at CNN as the Pop-Tart that I was, I love that, by the way. I'm definitely going to
4: vote. All meant as a compliment. Total compliment. Later, I was like, wait, was that derogatory to my own gender? Wait, no.
3: I'm your friend.
4: Okay, good.
3: I didn't actually realize at the time how cute I was. I was so hard on myself.
4: Super cute.
3: And I look back at videos and I was like, gosh, I would tell my former self, you know, this comes up all the time. Like, what would you tell your former self? I'd be like, stop it. You are hot. So nicer to yourself. I would tell my friends, as you do too, if something went bad at work, like, I wouldn't say you suck, you're the worst, you're gonna die alone, broken, homeless, which I would tell myself. I'd say you're the best, baby, it's all gonna be okay. And so I needed to really have that relationship with myself. But I wasn't ready at the time. I then went on to move to New York. I was 25. I started at CNBC. Mm-hmm. I was talking to old rich white dudes about money, which was awesome. It was like a great international show that I anchored. But I really wanted to talk to the audience that needed it most, which was my former mm-hmm. self, the girl who grew up in an immigrant household, first generation American, never learned anything about money, was super embarrassed and super overwhelmed by the language of money until I realized that money is just a language like anything else. We just set a stone for that language. So I wanted to talk to that girl. So I burned my corporate bra, so to speak, and I launched Rich Bitch. I didn't think that it was going to be a thing. Like, I tried for 10 years to get a book deal, and I'm so glad that those other books did not come to fruition. They would have sucked and been dead on arrival. Like, I just looked up one of the proposals. I think it was Making Bank or something like that, which was like, open to all people, cool finance. I was like, oh, yeah. God, thank God. But at the time, I didn't think, you know, I was ever going to get a book deal. And I thought I was like a TV person who checked the box for a book, and send it for Christmas and Hanukkah, whatever, call it a day. But, you know,
4: I love it. Love it.
3: It became a thing. And quickly after I came out with Boss Bitch, and, you know, I use the analogy of giving birth. I don't have human babies, but I have now 3 and a half babies. Boss Bitch came out like almost on the way to the hospital in the cab. Like, I didn't even realize that that was like, I had another book and now I have 3 books and like, I'm an author. How did that happen? But actually after the launch of my second book, as you mentioned, you're so kind for your amazing intro. I had, you know, books on the bestseller list. I had this national show from outward appearances. I had all the things. I looked really put together, but inside I wasn't as put together as I looked on the outside. And I don't say that the book tour created the environment for the breakdown, because when I was on this last book tour, people were like, are you okay? Your last book sent you to the hospital. I'm like, It wasn't the book. It was a lifetime of, I say, it wasn't spontaneous combustion, but a lifetime of smoldering embers that finally and incinerated everything in their path.
4: Wow. And so when that happened, and that's that your aha moment, that pivotal moment, you know, this sort of mean girl in our head that you, I love that, by the way, just kind of this constant negative dialogue, which many of us still struggle with, to be 100% honest. I just got back from LA about a couple of days ago, and I was telling my husband, oh, I'm so grateful about the way our lives played out, because I always wanted to be a California girl and it didn't happen, you know, whatever. And so I go, yeah, but there's just a lot of pressure in LA, like the whole looks thing, you know, and he's like, what the hell? He goes, why would you have a problem with the looks thing? He was like, he was so upset with me. And he was like, he just stopped and he walked away. But again, it is that like, wah, wah, you know, like constantly going on. Why do we have that? And how do we make it go away? You know, I have been on this journey. I came, and you might have too, immigrant family, a lot of trauma, a lot of chaos kind of growing up. And it takes so much work to rewire and retrain your brain. And I see the exact same thing in my patients and so many women I meet. And when we change it, when we can shut it down, man, amazing things happen. But getting to that is a constant day. I find personally and through others, it is a daily struggle. So how do you make that shift from go, go, go, I'm superwoman, I can conquer the world and all this other stuff, to being like, wait a minute, I need to be a little bit more deliberate, a little bit more calculated when it comes to me, to my heart, to the things I want, before I just jump in and get approval, like by the world standards, so to speak.
3: Totally. And I wanted to be Superwoman, the character who was it all and did it all and was all things to all people. So ultimately, I was nothing to myself. Right. And, you know, going to the psych ward was like the best and worst place I'd ever been, because it made me realize that they don't say put your oxygen mask on first before helping others on the plane before takeoff, just to waste time. It's totally true. You can't be of service to anyone else if you're crashing and burning yourself. And that's what it had happened to me. And then I said, I don't want to be Superwoman, the one word version. I want to be a superwoman. You know, I want to be that woman.
4: I love that. Yeah.
3: Herself first.
4: Oh my goodness, I love that. So being a super woman, and I think you talk a lot about emotional wellness in your book, right? What does that mean? How would we define that? What is that?
3: It is just that, putting yourself on the top of your priority list. I actually went to LA too and did a social experiment where I had women come in for a casting, and I asked them to list on a whiteboard the top five things they value most. And they wrote amazing things like their house, their job, their kids, God, food, whatever, their dog. And nobody
4: put themselves
3: on the list. Not even in the top five things, not even the top 10 things they valued. And they didn't even think to put themselves on the list. And so that was me for a long time. And so I think emotional wellness is putting yourself at the top of your priority list and understanding that you have to take care of yourself first, or you're not going to be helpful to your kids, to anybody at work. And actually, you know, for somebody who works for myself now, I would think if I don't have equity, like put in sweat equity, that's going to make all the difference. But, you know, there's only so many hours you can stare at a computer before your eyeballs start bleeding.
4: Absolutely.
3: And when you get out and actually have connections with friends or go to a workout class, you become more productive, even though you might convince yourself that that's just wasting time. It's not. It's actually making you more productive in the long run.
4: And I think that's the most important message that you have, is that being a superwoman, and even when I talked about it, it was a little tongue in cheek, right? Like, you know, we're supposed to be able to do it all, but we crash and burn and end up with 15 diagnoses and making things fall apart. But a part of that is understanding how to take care of yourself. It's a big part of it is putting yourself first. But so many women I meet, just they physically, I mean, I wish I could describe to you the encounters in the patient room. Like, you're trying to help them tactically accomplish this, and they're like, no, I have to get this one to school. No, I have to take care of this one. No, I can't do that. Like, there's just no time. There's no time. I'm in the shop all day. You know, how do we help that woman who just feels like this, you know, like everything's coming at her. There is no room to give. There's nowhere to turn. There's not an hour in her day. How do we help her get out of that? Because I watch them struggle with this, you know, and like I've gotten better. I've got my calendar right here and I've got hours blocked off, but it's taken me a long time to get to that point. You know, there are hours that I'm inaccessible. There are hours that I go to yoga and nobody, even my son, my husband, they can't interrupt it. My mom was like, it was Mother's Day. And she was like, you're not coming over for Mother's Day brunch? I go, I am, after yoga. She goes, you can't skip yoga today? I'm like, no, I really can't. You know?
3: Yeah.
4: So, but how do we help someone watching us today get there? They have so much trouble with that because they just can't see beyond everything that's sort of bombarding them in the moment.
3: Totally. And if you would have asked me 5 years ago to have a breakfast meeting, I packed my schedule. My entire team knew that if I had like 15 minutes, I wasn't happy. If I had a lunch break, I wasn't happy.
4: Yeah.
3: I wasn't on like the overnight flight or the first flight out defying space-time continuum. I wasn't happy. And if I had a workout scheduled and somebody wanted to do breakfast meeting, I'd be like, yeah, I have nothing on my calendar. But I did. I had a date with myself. And, you know, I would think 1,000 times before canceling this date with you. But I wouldn't, in my former self, wouldn't have even thought twice about canceling on myself. And I think, you know, the most important relationship is the one you have with yourself. So not only did I tattoo Superwoman on my,
4: I love it.
3: On my wrist, but I also got a right-handed wedding ring that was really important to me because, you know, even if I have a ring on this hand, I think that, you know, the most important relationship is the one you have with yourself. Literally, you're only with yourself till death do you part. And so if you don't necessarily even need to fall in love with yourself, but understanding how to like yourself was my journey. And that's what I did. I talked to gurus and experts, and I went to Bali and every, you know, retreat, and I did all the research, and I felt like I didn't have a manual of like a clear step plan of how to go from burnout to balance. And I was like, this woo-woo stuff doesn't resonate with me. Maybe it does for other people, but I'm like a numbers girl. I'm a process girl. I'm an analytical girl. I wrote 2 books, 12-step plans. Like, I need steps. I need like a clear action
4: strategy.
3: So that's, you know, I wrote what I needed most. I didn't even know it would become a book. I had sold another book, but I realized if this was happening to me, it was happening to so many other women. I did the largest study actually ever done on women and burnout, and I found that we're nearing burnout and breakdown levels in the 80 and 90% range. But the most fascinating statistic, I think you'll appreciate this, of that study showed that about 60% of us believe that the pace of our lives is sustainable. So essentially we're saying, we're near a breakdown, we're near burnout, but like, it's all good, nothing to see. Like, we're just going to keep going. And there's a huge difference between not drowning and swimming. And I think a lot of us are just in that zone of not drowning.
4: Not drowning. So how has your life played out since this realization, since understanding that you need to be number one on your to-do list? What has shifted or changed for you that maybe wasn't there in the past when you were in go mode, like all the time with every minute booked and every hour booked and accomplishing 50 things at one time? What's the gift? You know, maybe if people could understand the gift, then there would be a little bit more motivation in putting yourself there.
3: Yeah, you know, I really had to hack my schedule. I needed to, you know, listen, this doesn't happen every single day. I think I aim for progress, not perfection. So if I have
4: me too.
3: I'm not here to be like, I'm holier than thou. I found like this balanced, happy zone of Oz. Like it's just not true.
4: Day by day.
3: It's every day. And, you know, some days I start the day with not looking at my phone, gratitude journal, setting my intentions for the day, not going in other people's like agendas, down email, firefighting that you can do all day. And at the end, you're like, what did I actually accomplish? And then end the day with more gratitude and like not looking at my phone. And then there are days that I wake up and I just pull my lashes off from the night before. I end up on my ex-boyfriend's Instagram page. And
4: oh, dear God.
3: And I like try to make something out of my life. And so that's balance. And I think we need to define what that looks like for us. It looks different at every stage in our lives. But the first thing I'll ask when, you know, I advise people on finances, they're like, I'm off budget. I say, did you even have a budget? Talking about you're off budget. And that's what I say to women about balance. It's like, do you even have a definition of balance? How are you?
4: I love
3: balance?
4: That.
3: It's like, is it just because what you see on Instagram today, you feel like you don't have it all? Well, hello, like Captain Obvious, you can have it all. You can't do it all to this age-old question, but you can have it all, but only if you define what it all means and stop changing the goalposts on yourself all the time.
4: Totally, totally. And I think that's where we all fall guilty, that what's next, what's next, what's next? And we're constantly trying to accomplish more. And I'm with you. This is a complete journey. This is not something that I can accomplish right away, you know, or that I've accomplished in a single day. This is something that takes time. And over time, we get better and better at it. So I completely get it. If you could give one piece of advice to yourself, to that striving, driving younger self, the Pop-Tart, what would you tell her? What would you advise her or tell her?
3: Besides that she's hot and to chill. you know, I looked at balance as a noun for a long time. Like, I thought I would find balance as if it was hiding under the table and then I would be done.
4: Right.
3: And I actually was supposed to come out with this book in March of last year, because Rich Bitch came out 4 years before that in March. Boss Bitch came out 2 years before that in March. And I was like, mm-hmm. in a pretty little bow, I'm going to do 2 years later in March. Nobody's going to care except for me. And as I was nearing pub date, as we were going to printer, I felt like I was on the verge of relapse. I felt that imposter syndrome that I had back in the day at CNN when I was 21. Like, I had quieted that mean girl, and she came back. She's like, how are you going to go talk about balance when your life is now hanging in it again? And the truth is, I got cocky. I did all this stuff. I met all these people. I like hacked my life. I got into a much better place. But the truth is, I had a lifetime of bad habits and only a lifetime of

0: And you have to be in balance and chaos. They have to coexist because chaos is a game of whack-a-mole. If it's not
1: yep.
0: a project, it's another project. So you have to be in balance and chaos, not in balance or chaos.
1: What a great, great point, because I think that people think they can control every set of circumstances around them. And we just can't. I mean, it's life and you never know when something's coming at you. You never know when something's going to change. And I think that if you understand and set, like, you, I love this. If you set the definition of balance, then you know very quickly when you are off balance and you know when to return back to your center, your core, the essence of who you are that fulfills you and sustains you and keeps you moving forward. And I would say that one of the greatest gifts, and I don't know if you agree, as I've deliberately on some given days tried to slow down, is creativity and vision and insight and connection, you know, because even with family and friends, you know, like I let, you know, some of those things I didn't allow too close because I was so busy. So you don't have bandwidth, you know, and that connection sustains you so much more than some of the accomplishments and then some of the check marks. And so for women in particular, you know, one of the things we all have to remember as we're trying to be super women or super women is that we are, and there's studies for this, by the way, there's science behind it. We are holistic creatures. We can't live in a vacuum. Men can't either, but even more so, we were meant to be in a village, in a community with our, with each other, you know, doing whatever it is we're supposed to do. But the way it is today with everyone, you know, siloed away, kind of working away, being superwomen, and then not having time for connection, that's why a lot of us are just falling apart. So, you know, for me, the greatest gift of this realization is understanding your baseline and then also understanding the importance of connection in your life and what it means and what it can bring you. If you could give the audience one more piece of advice or something you really want them to know, either from the book or from your life, what would you tell them?
0: Yeah, I would. So the journal that I alluded to, I came out with because I also needed something like that, where I connected the dots between my many thousands of to-do lists that we all have mm-hmm. with what I actually had on my goals list. And so I would get down with the idea of procrastination for the first time ever and rethink it as a good thing. So I think that procrastination can be one of your biggest superpowers if you let it. And also the idea of saying no is my new favorite word. You know, I was on this big kick about telling women to stop saying I'm sorry and start saying thank you more when they get a compliment. And now I'm just on a big kick of like saying no more. And no is a complete sentence, as Shonda Rhimes says. And I think that if you don't value your time, no one else will.
1: Oh, beautiful. What's next for you? What are you up to? Where are you? Where are you going? What are you doing? Let us know.
0: Oh, you're so kind. I hope to get back to Atlanta. We're still doing different cities, Chicago, San Francisco, Seattle. I'm so lucky that more folks want to talk about this. And I think, you know, for now, I didn't expect this to be as zeitgeisty as it was. And I thought I was saying something profound by saying like, lean out. We've leaned so far into everything and we've fallen over. At least that was my experience. But mm-hmm. I think we're much hungrier for this rhetoric than I could have ever imagined. So I'll continue to talk about it as long as you want to listen.
1: Oh, I'm sure everyone's going to want to listen. And I just feel so, so happy to have met you and to have connected with you. I think you're amazing. And I mean that very genuinely. Now, if anyone else wants to connect with you, let's share your Instagram and maybe your Twitter. What's the best way for folks to connect with you?
0: Sure. It's at Nicole Lappin, wherever social media is served. I just joined TikTok. I'm pretty stoked about it.
1: My daughter is trying to get me on TikTok and it is very bad.
0: Girl,
1: very
0: it is bad. Not bad. It's actually amazing.
1: Oh my God.
0: I will see you on TikTok.
1: Oh God. And she texted it to all her friends and they all have it. She's in middle school. Everybody talk about mean girl syndrome. Oh, there we go.
0: You know, it's hilarious. I think that there's a big opportunity there. So Nicole doesn't happen on TikTok.
1: On TikTok. I love it. Well, thank you so much for taking time out to join us today. The book is Becoming Superwoman. I urge you all to get it. You guys know I'm all about the Superwoman bandwagon and making sure everyone is taking care of themselves and finding their true superpowers, not the ones that are

0: forced upon you. And if you enjoyed this episode of the show, please remember to rate and review it and share it with your friends. We're on Spotify as well. So excited about that. And I will see you guys next time.
1: I'm Dr. Ward Bond, and I welcome you to Life Changing Wellness episode number 89. Today, we talk with James Templeton, who overcame terminal cancer, a truly inspiring, life-changing episode.
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1: Welcome back, everyone, for this week's podcast of Life-Changing Wellness. And before we begin, please head over to iTunes after the interview with my guest today. Rate and review the show for me. And I thank you ahead of time for making our show great. 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Today, my guest is James Templeton, a 30-year cancer survivor who healed himself from a terminal diagnosis with the use of alternative medicine and healing modalities. He has chronicled that journey in his book, I Used to Have Cancer, How I Found My Own Way Back to Health. And as the visionary founder of the Templeton Wellness Foundation, James has since utilized his wisdom and experience to helping others achieve optimal health and wellness. Welcome to the show, James.
4: Thank you, Ward. It's great to be with you today. I really appreciate it.
1: Absolutely. I want to know something. I know that in your early 30s, although you were very big in fitness and you were a runner, you were diagnosed with stage 4 melanoma. So that must have come quite a bit of a shock to you. And what was your response to the diagnosis?
4: Well, I'll tell you, you know, it was quite a shock. You know, I was a fitness fanatic because I was concerned about heart disease. My father and my grandfather both died at a young age of heart disease, and I didn't want to be next. So I got into the running, and, you know, long story short, that I ended up going to get a stress test because I was concerned about, you know, my own self. And I went to get the stress test, and the doctor said, hey, you passed everything with, you know, like you broke the record basically on the treadmill test. And he said that, you know, there's only one thing, he said, and there's a mole on your back. And, you know, he said, I'd get it checked out. It's probably nothing to it, but there was something to it. When I got it checked out, long story short, through going to 3 different doctors, it was, discovered that it was stage 4 melanoma. And, that was not good.
1: Stage 4, and you felt nothing from being in stage 4 at all?
4: Well, what had happened, you know, I didn't realize it because I was tired all the time. All this exercise and running and everything I was doing made me tired. And I had the flu a lot, and I had colds and a lot of sinuses going on. But, you know, I didn't think anything about it. You know, I just thought that I was, you know, I had to get, you know, tougher. I had to you know, run harder and exercise more. And I even kind of thought it was because at that point I was over 30 years old, that when you get to be 30 years old, that, you know, that's probably the problem. You know, I was just getting older, and that's just how it was.
1: Well, what were the conventional cancer treatments that you underwent to try to beat it?
4: Well, what had happened is when I went to the doctor, eventually I found a lump in my groin. At first they said there's nothing you can do. You know, you can just go home and come back every 3 months and we'll check things out to make sure everything's okay. But, and, you know, they said don't worry and all that, but that's all you do is worry the whole time. And when you start reading a little bit, we didn't have the internet back then, and I started to read and found out that this cancer that I had was very serious, and that it could spread to other parts of my body. So when I found this lump in my groin, I knew that I needed to get it checked out, and the doctor decided to go ahead and do surgery, and he went in and did the surgery, and when I woke up, I knew I was in trouble because, you know, I had all these bandages there in my groin, and the doctor comes in and he tells me, he says, you know, I'm sorry, but the cancer spread. It's not something we wanted to happen, of course. But he said, it has spread. I think that we need to do 80 chemotherapy treatments, and I'd like you to do experimental chemotherapy treatments. And he said that this chemo is the only thing we know to do because we're going to elevate your temperature, and it's a hypothermia treatment. They'd elevate your temperature to between 104 to 105 almost, and then they would induce the chemotherapy through IV. So this would take, you know, he wanted me to do 80 treatments. He also said to me that, you know, since we did all this lymph node removal in my groin, all the major lymph nodes, you're going to have to do a lymph drainage pump every day, and you'll have to do treatments on that. And that's going to take several hours a day because we don't want you to have lymphedema and end up losing your leg. Well, I didn't want that to happen. And he told me that I only had a 20% chance of surviving 3 to 5 years, in his opinion, if I could get through those chemotherapy treatments alive. So I became very, very upset over that, of course, because I saw my whole life go down the drain there for a few minutes and realized that I needed to do something.
1: Well,
4: you know, really desperately soon.
1: Well, tell us about, you actually had 3 miraculous visitors in a few days that directed you to a natural way of healing that ended up saving your life. Tell us that story.
4: Yeah. Well, I was laying there and I was very desperate, you know, and I just had never been felt like this before. And I got a phone call, and the phone call was from a minister at a church that I went to. And he calls me up and, you know, just out of the blue on the phone at the hospital. And he told me, he says, you know, James, he says, you can't give up. You got to fight like hell. You know, he was just very encouraging, and he got my attention. And he told me, he says, you know, you don't give up no matter what, you know. And I started to pray after that phone call, and I started to pray really hard. And I never prayed so hard in my life, and I felt like every cell in my body was praying. I felt an energy I'd never felt before. And I guess it was because of the desperation, but I really, really prayed hard. And I tell you, about 20 minutes after that prayer, I got a knock on the door. And a friend of mine that I hadn't seen in 7 years walks through the hospital door, and he's waving this piece of paper in his hand. And he comes in, he says, I heard you were in here from one of our old friends. And he says, I thought that I should come by. I was driving in the area and something told me just to go on and stop by and deliver you this piece, this article that I have in my hand. And it was a book review about a guy that cured himself of cancer using a diet. And the diet was a macrobiotic diet. Well, I'd never heard of a macrobiotic diet. I didn't know anything about it. You know, when you get sick, you go to the doctor. And that's what I had done. And I didn't know anything about this kind of diet. And this book, this guy, you know, did very well on this diet. And I had the friend of mine go get the book for me. And I read it and I got very excited. And I knew that if this would work for him, why wouldn't it work for me? And I got very excited. I started to get hope because I'd almost lost all my hope and didn't have any good outlook going forward. So the next day I got another knock on the door, and it was my stepmother. And my stepmother came in and she had a book in her hand. And it was a book about vitamin C and cancer. And it was written by Ewan Cameron and Linus Pauling. And it was about people that had terminally ill with cancer, and they did these studies on people taking high-dose vitamin C, and when they took this vitamin C, they would live a lot longer, and some of them would totally get over the cancer. Well, this got my attention. I got very excited. I felt like my prayer had been answered. I had 2 things I could do now. I had the diet, and I had the vitamin C, and I felt like, again, if it would work for them, why wouldn't it work for me? Well, the next day, I got another knock on the door, and it was my psychotherapist from the hospital. And the psychotherapist comes in. He says, can I talk to you? And he says to me, I hear that you've been depressed, and, you know, wanted to come in and talk to you and see if I could help you in some way. And I said, yes, but I want to ask you a question. Have you ever heard of the macrobiotic diet? And he says, hold on a second. He goes and he shuts the door of the hospital room. He comes back to me and he says, you know, I have heard it, but you have to promise that you won't tell anybody that we talked to this. I don't want to lose my job, my pension. I've been here a long time, all that kind of thing. And he told me, went on to tell me, he said, I've heard a lot of good things about this diet, helped a lot of people. He says, but it's a diet you have to really stick to. You can't cut any corners. You have to really bear down. He says, you got to do it the right way. He says, I tried. It didn't work for me because I couldn't stick with it. He said, it takes a lot of work, you know, and time. But I got so excited after that that I knew that I had found that hope and that energy that I needed to go forward and have at least a strong chance of surviving.
1: Well, is it true that you really did sneak out of the hospital in the middle of the night?
4: I did. You know, I was there. I was there, and I went ahead and did 5 chemotherapy treatments after I recovered from the surgery. And all this time I'd been in the hospital, and, you know, it was terrible stuff. And long story short, I left the hospital, and then I got started on the diet the best I could, on the macrobiotic diet and the lifestyle. But I ended up back getting more treatments, 5 more treatments, because I was going to do the vitamin C, the diet, and the chemotherapy. I thought if a little's good, a lot's better. So I'm there, and my body wasn't responding to the chemo, and the doctor comes in, and he says to me basically that it wasn't working for me and that there wasn't anything else he could do. And he says that, he knew something else, he would tell me. And I asked him what would he would do if it was his son or daughter. And he says, I'd do the same thing. And I said, well, what about a diet or vitamin C or anything like that? Can't that help me? He says, no, that stuff's going to work for you. He says, don't waste your time with that kind of stuff. And then, you know, it made me so mad. And he tells me, he says, well, you know, I told him, you know, I'm going to die from this chemo. You know, this stuff is just going to kill me the way I feel with this stuff. He says, well, you know, we're all going to die someday. And when he said that, you know, it just had me so frustrated that I raised up in that hospital bed and I was so mad. And I pointed my finger at him and I said, listen here, you SOB, if I could get out of this hospital, I'd tear you apart. If
1: I could get out of
4: this
1: that.
4: Bed, not, yeah, I would tear you apart if I could get out of this bed. And I tell you what, I made up my mind right then. I am going to get out of this hospital. And, you know, I got my clothes at 2 in the morning on. I could barely walk, barely get around. It was so weak. And I basically crawled down the hall, down the stairs, and got in my car that had been in the parking lot for over 3 weeks and drove off. And, you know, I never looked back after that.
1: And you're still alive, too.
4: And either.
1: Well, describe for us a bit about the special diet. I know that you embraced the macrobiotic diet. So did you, when you got home, did you become very strict with the macrobiotic diet and the vitamin C?
4: Well, when I left the hospital, yes. When I left that hospital, I decided I was going to go to war. I was going to go to battle. And if this didn't work for me, it wasn't going to work for anyone else. And I kind of had this feeling that I was going to scratch, claw, kick, whatever I had to do to beat this thing. And I was not going to cut any corners whatsoever. And what the psychotherapist had told me, the ones that do the best don't cut corners. They really dig in. They stick to the diet, the lifestyle. And that's exactly what I was going to do. And I did do that when I left. I got on this diet. And it, you know, it took me a little while to get it all, put it all together, but it didn't take me long to get started. And I tell you what, it was remarkable for me at that point in time. And my body really started to detoxify, and it was, you know, great for elimination because of all the foods on that diet, and it helped to restore my gut flora, which I later discovered was 80% of my immune system. And yes, it was wonderful in the lifestyle and the visualization that I did, the meditation I did, and I learned to walk and do deep breathing, and I got away from the running eventually, and of course I couldn't run then because of my leg. You know, it took a long time for that to heal up, but it was remarkable, the turnaround, and the vitamin C. And I started to take 20,000 milligrams of vitamin C a day, in that study, they had said 10,000 milligrams orally. Well, I thought, well, I'll do double. So a little good, a lot's better. So I did that, but that was remarkable. The way I felt just using that vitamin C, it was unbelievable.
1: Well, how long did it take you to be considered cancer-free by the medical establishment?
4: Well, I didn't go back to the medical doctor for a while because I was so kind of off with everything, the way things ended. And I would say probably about 2 years or so that when I went to the first doctor and really got checked out, that I found that, I was in really good shape. I hadn't had any more problems, no more lymph node issues, nothing like that. And, I just found a doctor that was holistically minded, I guess you could say, as they do nowadays, more integrated, as far as the natural approach and conventional medicine.
1: Did you ever run into the original doctor that basically told you to go home and die?
4: I never did. He called my ex-wife 2 years later and wanted to know if I was still alive. And I think she said something like, yes, he is. No thanks to you.
1: Yeah, no thanks to you.
4: Well, I mean, that sounds terrible. And I'm not against, conventional medicine totally, because it probably did help me some of the things. Maybe the surgery helped me. I don't know. But I wasn't going to stick around that hospital to find out,
1: Well, yeah. And I want everybody to know, too, that, yes, there is a reason to go see a doctor. I mean, a diagnosis is something that you'll need to find out if there is something wrong with you. But, James, I am in agreement with you. I have visited cancer hospitals, and I literally want to choke everybody there before I leave, because the things that they say to patients is absolutely mind-boggling. And if you've taken the Hippocratic Oath to do no harm, you may want to really study that a little bit more and not to do emotional harm to someone that's going through a battle. And I could just preach on that forever. But I want to know something. What is this collagen connection that you discovered that, stops cancer in its tracks?
4: Yeah, I discovered this later on, because I was doing all this vitamin C and I didn't know a lot about it, but I did do very well and it was remarkable. I could tell that did a lot for me. But later down the road, I discovered a study. I was a big fan of Linus Pauling, and he worked with a doctor, Matthias Rath, and
1: yes,
4: they did a study, a 15-year study, and you're probably familiar with Dr. Rath, but
1: oh yes,
4: he did a study with Linus Pauling, started it out, and Linus Pauling eventually died. And this study came out, and it showed that cancer was a collagen disease, and it really kind of confirmed all the things that I had found using vitamin C, and it showed that cancer can't spread when it can't get through the collagen, through the connective tissue. And high amounts of vitamin C in this study, they used vitamin C, lysine, proline, and EGCG in the study, which is a green tea extract.
1: Right.
4: And they showed that it stopped the cancer from spreading. It stopped the cancer from being able to penetrate through this connective tissue collagen layer. And when it can't spread, it doesn't, 90% of the cancer deaths are caused from cancer spreading. And, that's the problem. You get cancer, and if you can contain it in one area and it can't spread, it's not going to survive very well.
1: Oh, well then, well, yeah, that I believe, yeah, I agree with you there, because I know that a lot of people, we hear the word metastasis, but at the same time, for people like you and I, we know what the word angiogenesis means. Most of the general public does not. And, cancer cells have the ability to form their own blood supply. And if we stop that, that is also helpful.
4: And vitamin C does that. High dose vitamin C has been shown to do that in many studies.
1: Was there a particular form of vitamin C that you used?
4: Well, the vitamin C that I used at the time when I started, I didn't know anything about it. So I just go down to the health food store, and I was living in Dallas, and I would go to Whole Foods. Whole Foods was around back then. You know, that was kind of the beginning years of Whole Foods. And I would go in there and I would get a vitamin C. And the one that I found that I did the best with was one that was a time release vitamin C, and it had lysine and magnesium. It was buffered, you know, with magnesium. But
1: oh, yeah.
4: The one I used was a time release, so it slowly released the vitamin C through the day. And, you know, then I didn't know anything about it. But now I know that lysine is very, very, very important because, you know, the body does not manufacture lysine or vitamin C. And it's why it's so important to take it. It's hard to get this through a diet, enough through the diet. But what I discovered was that the lysine actually destroys NAGLase, which is the enzyme that the cancer cells use to penetrate through the collagen layers and metastasize. And so I found that to be very important, you know, to do. But the vitamin C, you know, I think this was worked for me. And, I'd started out using going to the health food store and just getting anything I could get. But eventually I found one that had that, and I found that that worked really well for me. And, of course, nowadays I still take a lot of vitamin C, and I found that there's other ones out there that are, you know, up to 80% absorption, very close to an IV drip of vitamin C. And,
1: wow.
4: You know, and that I found that works very well, that have in a powder form that I also use. So I mix it up a little bit, and I use, you know, the different forms of ascorbic acid was the one I originally used. And, you know, I use different forms now. So several different types that you can use nowadays. But I like something that's slowly released because, you know, vitamin C is water soluble. And so you're going to pee it right out. So you got to keep putting it in, you know, you can't just take it once a day. So I take it through the day.
1: Well, what do you think are the major underlying and root causes of cancer?
4: Well, the real causes is the immune system is the main thing, but the immune system can't do its job because of all the toxicity levels that we're exposed to. And, you know, people are exposed to so many things, you know, like pesticides and household products are just loaded with toxins. They say there's over 85,000 chemicals that we're exposed to in our environment that we live in, you know, both inside and outside, and you know, just polluted air. And one thing I found that I think is one of the most important things that people need to rule out is their digestion. If they have anything going on, they really need to look into intestinal parasite issues. And parasites are one of the most immunosuppressive things that can go on in the body. And then there's things like the fungus and yeast that are big problems because people are eating, you know, so much sugar. I think the average person, they say, eats 180 pounds of sugar a year.
1: Oh, my gosh.
4: Directly feeds cancer, and cancer thrives on it. And you know, there's so many things, you know, all the bad foods and the glyphosates from the GMO foods from the herbicides and, like, you know, that are sprayed on the crops. And so it's so important to eat organic food to allow that. And I think dairy, I'm not a big fan of a lot of dairy because dairy really creates mucus in your lymphatic drainage, and the cancer cells can get in that lymphatic and get trapped in there and create, tumors. And so, you know, once I stopped eating dairy, you know, like milk, I used to be a big milk drinker. And when I stopped that, all those allergies I was talking about earlier, I mean, they went away within a very short period of time. I mean, I grew up just, you know, sniffing all the time and sneezing and, you know, runny nose and this and that as a kid. So, you know, I think all that milk that I ate and probably all the cheese that I ate too didn't help me at all. But then, you know, it's just being run down, and it's not getting enough sleep. 8 hours of sleep at night is so important. And people have to regenerate. I mean, that's how at night, you know, you have to recover and get your immune system back up to where it needs to be, because as you know, we all have cancer cells in our body, and our body is designed to eliminate those.
1: Exactly. Now, you know, I probably see 10 to 20 terminal cancer patients a month. And, you know, when I see them, you know, I can pretty much tell if they're going to fight it or if they're scared to death. But for you, what is the key question that every late stage cancer victim or patient should ask his or her doctor?
4: Well, the thing is that when people get diagnosed with cancer, like me, they're in shock. And you know, it's the worst thing. The worst thing you want to hear is you have cancer. And when someone tells you that, you know, and a doctor is usually the one that tells you, you know, you need to find out more about it, because a lot of times when they tell you that, you're kind of there and you're sort of not there, and you really need to listen and maybe make another appointment, go back and see the doctor, maybe have someone go with you. Because you need to get all the facts straight, and you need to also get a second opinion, and you need to ask the doctors, you know, what are my chances of survival here? You know, what do you think? What's the treatment? You know, you have to determine whether your insurance is going to cover it, whether you're going to, you know, have to, you know, go into the piggy bank, I guess, and dig up a lot of money to go through the treatments that they recommend, or is it worthwhile? Maybe they give you a 90% chance of survival, you know, with conventional medicine. Well, maybe that's the way to go. But if they give you a 20% chance like me, or 10 or 30% chance, or even a little, maybe even 40, maybe that's not so good sometimes. So maybe you need to start looking elsewhere. There's so much you can do nowadays. Just because someone tells you that this is what they think from their experience, that doesn't mean that you have to be like that. I've known so many people that have survived for many, many years with cancer, like pancreatic cancer, you know, which is the death sentence, you know.
1: Well, yeah, it's a 1% survival rate.
4: Yeah, and I mean, I know people I've interviewed that have survived. They're doing great. And, you know, if they can do it, if I can do it, you know, why can't someone else? And, you know, 50% or more, I believe, is believing. And you have to believe. So you need to sort everything out, see where you're really at, you know, get a clear head and just go forward and know that, you know, it's all about the immune system. It's all about detoxifying. It's diet, detoxification, and supplementation these days. And
1: well, where can all of my listeners learn? Yeah, go ahead, yeah. James.
4: Yes.
1: Yeah, where can all of my listeners learn more about you and also the Templeton Wellness Foundation?
4: Well, you can go to iusedtohavecancer.com, or you can go to the TempletonWellness.com, and you can learn about everything we're doing there. And if you want to order the book, you can order it through iusedtohavecancer.com. And you get the 5 supplements that I recommend, you know, to take, and the 10 favorite recipes that I think are very healthy and cancer-fighting recipes. And also, I give you a glimpse of my daily routine, the things that I do on a daily basis, and the habits that I have come to find over the years, and the things that I think will help each.
1: Thank you so much, James, for coming on to Life Changing Wellness. 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And if I can ask you a favor, please take 30 seconds, rate the show on iTunes. 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Again, thank you for listening to the show. I'm Dr. Ward Bond, and remember, something spectacular happens when you treat your body right. Have a blessed day, everyone.
5: I'm Lisa Davis with my fabulous co-host, Andrea Donsky, and Hello. We are so excited. We're bringing our guest right in. She is such a gem. We've had her on before. It's been a while. We love her. Suzanne Summers, A New Way to Age, the most cutting-edge advances in anti-aging. Suzanne, welcome back to Naturally Savvy.
6: So good to talk to you again, Lisa.
5: Oh, well, you know, the book is great, A New Way to Age. And I love in the introduction you write, we all want to know if there's a way to live a long life of high quality and no illness, keep our quote unquote juice, I love that, through bioidentical hormone replacement to stay energetic, sexy, and sexual, save our memory, save our brains, detoxify our body, prevent heart disease. I mean, you go on and on, and it's like all the things that it's like, well, we're just getting old. This is what's supposed to happen. It's like, no. You are flipping that paradigm on its head. Mm-hmm. Suzanne, tell us about this fabulous book of yours.
6: Well, it was very clear to me over the years in writing these books that aging is about worn out parts. And so I liken the human body to a Maserati. You know, if you had a Maserati, you'd listen to every dink and clink and you'd immediately have it into the mechanic and you'd immediately get it back to running it at peak. But we don't do that with our bodies. We sort of accept these things that come with worn out parts as just part of the deal. And I realized in writing this book and the books that prior to this that we can listen to the language of our body to have it tell us what we need to be working on. You're itchy, that's probably your hormones. You're not sleeping, it's probably hormones or thyroid, which is also a hormone. There are new ways to take care of the heart. You know, if you are experiencing high blood pressure, which as you age, that starts to happen. There are other ways to do it than by taking pharmaceutical blood pressure medicine. And may I say right now, that I'm not anti-pharmaceutical. When you need them, and they're a godsend. And we've all needed them.
5: But
6: if you're like me, and you'd rather go natural first, because you can always go back to pharmaceutical, right. But it's sometimes harder to do it in reverse, to try all the natural approaches first, and then if that doesn't work, then you go to allopathic. So, you know, like blood pressure. My family dies of heart attack and stroke. Everybody's got high blood pressure. And when mine went up, I really didn't want to go on blood pressure because I had meds. Because I had interviewed a Dr. Sherry Rogers, who wrote a book called The High Blood Pressure Hoax. And she said, do you want to have a heart attack? Take high blood pressure medicine. But I know how that works in that it does lower your blood pressure, the allopathic. But there's an ingredient, and don't ask me what it is right now. I have to rack my brain. In the blood pressure medicine that accumulates and becomes toxic, and that's where you have your problem. So I was talking to Dr. Jonathan Wright, and I explained my dilemma to him, and he said, "Carditone." I said, "What's carditone? Carditone. He said, "It's a supplement made by an Indian family in Seattle." He said there are 40 of them. They all live together, and they've made this supplement from Rufuala and other things that lowers blood pressure naturally. He said you only have to be careful that your blood pressure doesn't go too low. Mm. And so when I went on the Carditone, my blood pressure normalized, and I thought, okay, one drug I don't have to take. Isn't that great? And I'm moderating it naturally. There are other things that in this book that I didn't know when I was writing it that Dr. Wright also said to me, you know, one of the big reasons women die of heart attack and of lung disease. And he said, but you really, it's hormonal imbalance. He said, lungs are estrogen dependent. So as you grow older and you're not taking estrogen supplementation, hopefully natural bioidentical, you put your lungs at risk and in crisis. I think these things are important for us to know, and you're not going to find that at your regular doctor's office. And the thing, with all due respect, because I'm not a doctor, and the doctors spend so much time going to medical school, I understand why they don't want to go back to school to learn new ways. But the world is changing, and the world is changing in that we are living longer, like it or not, like it or not. And the like it or not part is that you get an extra 20 years now, but with what quality? I write about quality of life. If I'm going to live an extra 20 years, which I want to, mm-hmm. then I want to be able to sleep and be in control of my weight, have a libido, have nice looking hair and skin and nails and all those things that get affected by aging and hormone imbalances. So it was fun writing this book, and I had to write it in a way. I know it's a long answer. I had to write it in a way where I have to always, with every book, assume that the person picking it up has never read any of my books. So I take them through the things that I've talked about before, the importance of a balanced microbiome, that testosterone mm-hmm. doesn't cause prostate cancer. There's an incredible interview in there with Dr. Abraham Morgenthaler out of Harvard. You know, how to avoid heart attacks and things like that. So I go through the basics and introduce my readers to doctors that from different parts of the country who are working with patients this way. And then the further you go into the book, you get deeper into the real reverse aging protocols.
7: I love that, Suzanne. You know what? It reminds me, it's like, to me, your book is the new anti-aging Bible. And what I love that you're saying is that you're not just accepting the old paradigm, that you're actually looking to solutions that help people live that good quality of life, like you're saying. And that's what I love about what we do here at Naturally Savvy and reading your books and what you've been, you really, what you stand for. And I couldn't agree more with everything that you said. If there's a natural approach, let's take that natural approach. And yeah. Of course, there's always a place for medicine. 100%. We are 120,000,000% on the same page as you. And that's why I love doing what we do as well. And I could just hear it in your voice. What's so amazing about you is that you're so passionate. So because you're learning all of this new information, and what's great is that you're sharing it with everybody, right? So you're like, hey, I'm learning this amazing stuff to help. That's going to help us age gracefully. It's going to help us age well and healthy. And I'm now helping you. And one of the questions that stood out for me when I was reading your book is, was there anything that surprised you the most when you were writing this book that you didn't already know of, or that you're like, oh my God, I'm going to scream this from the rooftops because I am now going to help millions of people age, you know, well?
6: Yeah, there's a lot in there. For instance, you know, I approach my books wide open. And as I interview different doctors, it's always interesting how a theme starts emerging. And what's emerging mm-hmm. now is cellular health. Now, when they first started mm-hmm. talking about it, I'm thinking, so what? And then you realize that you and me are approximately 40 trillion cells, and they all communicate with one another. And the definition of health is having more functioning cells than malfunctioning cells. But the lives we live are conducive to malfunctioning cells, processed food, electromagnetic radiation, electromagnetic fields, the stress of today's world, all these things. You know, I always have to explain to people the difference between free radicals and antioxidants and why we need to take antioxidants, because free radicals are the bad guys and the antioxidants are the good guys. And and you got to, you know, like, Pac-Man, knock the free radical guys down. What's emerged in so many interviews with these doctors and scientists was cellular health, and that now there's something we can do about it. For instance, I had never heard of senolytics. Senolytics is, in the simplest description, cleans out cellular debris. Now, I live in a 100-year-old house, and my pipes get clogged up all the time. We're always calling the Roto-Rooter because the pipes are old and they're, you know, worn out parts.
5: Right.
6: And then when you get the pipes all cleaned out, doesn't the house work better? The water works better. Everything is better. Well, senolytics does the same thing. In each cell, as we age, we start collecting debris, which makes that cell not fire at optimum. And so senolytics is a inexpensive supplement that you take two of them once a week. It's about $8 a month. This is not like an expensive thing. And it cleans out cellular debris and gets ATP to work at max. And that triggers your mitochondria, which is your energy center of your cell. And so then you have that energy back that you had of your youth. When you see an old person crossing the street, we determine them as old by their posture, right? If they're slumped over and shuffling and takes a long time for them to cross the street, well, they have, their mitochondria is not being sparked. They're not taking CoQ10, which is like a ripcord mm-hmm. for the mitochondria. Mm-hmm. So I thought senolytics was a great thing to bring to the reading constituency. Also, NAD, which I'm sure you've heard of, nicotinamide, mm-hmm. adenine, mm-hmm. dinucleotide. And a researcher, David Sinclair, said that NAD is the closest thing to the fountain of youth that we have right now. So if you take an NAD capsule every morning and one every night, which is also not very expensive, you are actually reverse aging, because NAD, in its simplest explanation, repairs cells. So you got one supplement you're taking that cleans out cellular debris. You got another supplement that is repairing cells. You're ahead of the game now. Now mm-hmm. you've got your cells all talking to one another, and they're all in good health, and they've got energy, and they feel good. And so the language of your body it's like an incredible thing that nature has provided. We've just never learned to listen or been taught to listen. I think I was able to teach that in my bioidentical hormone books, that I called it the Seven Dwarves of Menopause. Itchy, bitchy, mm-hmm. sleepy, sweaty, bloated, forgetful, and all tied up. And really what all those dwarves is the language, you know?
7: Yeah.
6: If you have no sex drive, that's your body saying, you need hormones, girl. If you have short and stringy hair, you need hormones. And exactly. Hormones are the game changer. I had to do another section on bioidentical hormones in this book for anybody who wasn't familiar with them. And also there's new things about bioidentical hormones in this book that I learned by interviewing these doctors. So what these things are doing that I'm talking about is putting us in control. And I always say, the more you learn, when you go to the doctor, you don't have to go like a child and do everything the doctor tells you. You are the contractor. Doctors are professionals we hire to take care of our bodies. The more you learn about how your body works, the more in charge you are of your health, and the better you can take care of yourself. I think it's possible now to live these extra 20, 30 years that we're going to get, and end up with a brain that's firing on all cylinders, and bones that are working, mm-hmm. and strong, and what a wonderful thing! Because if we're not all pilled up, then we can access our wisdom as we get older. And because I'm not all pilled up, I can remember everything, and I am able, with the perspective I have now at age 73, to have a different take on it than I had 10, 20 years ago. And that's called wisdom. And it's the one thing no young person can buy or have. It's acquired. But what has happened is that as we get to the stage of our life where we're acquiring wisdom, we start on the pills, which take away our ability to think clearly. And so therefore, this whole wisdom pool that's supposed to be part of the universe has been squelched. And so mm-hmm. I'm fighting for our wisdom, girls, because we have...
7: I love
6: when
7: it.
6: You've lived a long time, you just have a perspective. You don't sweat the small stuff. You can understand it. If something goes wrong with your body, you don't panic. You have a better grasp on how to do it. And that's the other thing I realize in this book, is you can do everything right. You can eat right, which I do, and grow your own food, which I do, and you can sleep right and love right and think right. That's very important, to think right, you know, eliminate the negatives. The negatives drag you down. A lack of forgiveness drags you down. Mm-hmm. So all those things are important Definitely. To conquer. But the exciting thing about aging, if you have your wisdom and perspective and you're hormonally balanced, you've got your gut microbiome balanced, and you have your heart rhythm and blood pressure under control, it's a brand new chapter that I didn't know existed. But Alan and I I'm 73. He's 83. I don't know if you've seen him. He looks amazing. And he does all this. He's been on testosterone and he, you know, he's not on drugs and we eat right. And gosh, we have the best time together. And I look at so many people at this age where their quality of life is so degraded. They don't go out anymore. They're not having any fun. Isn't it a fantastic idea to think with this new way to age that we get another whole chapter we never even encountered? If this is what the golden years are, they sure aren't what the golden years used to be. There's, you know, we don't have a rocking chair.
5: Yeah, that's
7: exactly. My mother, you know, Suzanne, my mother is 72. And, you know, when you're speaking, you remind me so much of her because she's also has this vibrant personality, eats right, and is such a role model, as are you. And as you're speaking and you know, you're talking about, you know, as we age, it's owning our age. And this was a big one. Lisa and I were just talking about this recently on another podcast we did together. And I just turned 50 a couple weeks ago. And leading up to turning 50, I was like, oh, you know, oh my gosh, I had all these, I guess, preconceived notions of aging and what it meant. And we know what you're saying, you know, the, as you age, you acquire all this wisdom. And it kind of, my thought changed because I'm like, that's right. Because as we age, it's all the experience that we're getting. And as, you know, we acquire this experience because of the fact that we're aging, not because, you know, we don't have this when we're younger. So thank you for being such a great role model for us ladies and women as we're aging.
6: Aren't you loving being 50? It starts getting really good at 50. Yeah, you get taken seriously. You know, we women have fought for that. People take you seriously, and there's a lot of respect that comes with the 50 and on. It's I never knew that I wanted it, but being respected is a wonderful thing. I didn't finish a thought I just had about you can do everything right. What I'm saying is, we're under the greatest environmental assault in the history of humanity. It's coming at us from everywhere. Kapow, kapow, kapow. I can control it in my own home, and that's what I try to teach, you know, organics. I have a skincare line, Suzanne Organics. You can go to SuzanneSummers.com to order it. Completely natural, not a single chemical in it. And I'm so proud of it because I feel so strongly about it. First of all, it's the efficacy is so good. It's, you know, olive-based and everything comes from nature. But if you looked at your hand under a microscope, what we know as pores under a microscope look like big holes. And so you maintain that visual. And now over that skin with those big holes, rub some lotion that you probably paid a lot of money for that's loaded with chemicals. Where's that going to go? It's going to drop down into your bloodstream. Once it's in your bloodstream, it goes on a rampage looking for fatty organs and glands because toxins love fatty organs and glands. Guess what it likes the most? The brain. And so by the time it makes it, the toxins make their way up to your brain, they've already destroyed your gut because it has to first go through the gut. Goes through the gut. It eats through the barrier wall of the gut lining, which is where your immune system is. So now you've degraded your immune system. Now these chemicals eating through your gut wall create leaks. Now you got leaky gut, which you've heard of.
7: Mm-hmm.
6: Leaky gut. Now that's where all those toxins go looking for the organs and glands. And when they get to the brain, because that's their goal, they start wreaking havoc with your brain. And your brain, with the constant assault of toxins, starts to shrink. The hypothalamus and the pituitary start to shrink to make room for the toxins. The more toxins that come in, the more the brain has to shrink. The more toxins that come in, the more the brain has to shrink. Now, Alzheimer's is now an epidemic. Baby boomers have a 50% increased risk of contracting Alzheimer's. Baby boomers with diabetes have an additional increased risk of 50%, putting them in a 75% category of having an increased risk of Alzheimer's. Dementia is rampant. But the younger people, ADD, attention deficit, ADHD, OCD, all of the new initials that are out there that young people are bragging about their initials. I heard my grandchildren, I have ADD. Oh, I have ADD and OCD. And I'm thinking, This is the next generation, and already they can't think because of brain-related issues for brains that started out perfect. And so I came across a stat that blew my mind. The highest stat I came across was 50%, but I went with the lowest stat so that I can't be accused of exaggerating. So here's the lowest stat. 29% of all of our high school students in America are on prescribed amphetamines. 29%. Wow. Now, where's that going to go? Where is that going to go? My generation were never on drugs, maybe an aspirin, but never on drugs. You know, when I opened my parents' medicine cabinet, there was their aspirin. That was all there was.
5: Mm-hmm.
6: So I don't think this speaks well for humanity, and that we've got to make young people cognizant of chemicals and of the importance of organic food and the importance of taking care of their bodies and understanding that these amphetamines that they're on are not going to serve them well. In fact, Dr. Nick Gonzalez, who died a few years ago, he said, "We are very concerned about solid tumors of the breast, prostate," and he went through a few others from the prescribed amphetamine. So is that going to create a whole new and worse epidemic of cancer than we already have? Alan Magaziner, who's in this book, I'm sure you've talked to him before, Dr. Alan Magaziner. He was trained by Dr. Wright. He's in New Jersey, Cherry Hill, New Jersey. He said 42% of all Americans have cancer now. That seems awfully high.
5: Yes.
6: That's
5: wow.
6: His stat. That's not my stat. But it shows you that there is an epidemic that they're trying to keep on the down low, because we're all going to start saying, well, if cancer is such an epidemic, where is it coming from? And nobody wants anybody to point to chemicals as the culprit. But if you look at any kind of graph, with the rise in cancer and the rise in dementia and Alzheimer's and brain-related initials that I never heard of when I was young, what has changed? Well, the chemicalization of our food, of what we clean our houses with, what we put on our skin. So I think the place to start, and I talk about this in this book, is skin care. I don't care if you buy mine or not. Mine is the cleanest right. that I know out there. But I created it for myself. You know, you don't have to have old hair as you get old. If you see on the cover of the book, that's my hair. And
5: gorgeous.
6: Because I'm actually proud of my hair, because most of my girlfriend's hair at my age is stringy. And it's stringy because the body's not absorbing minerals and nutrients. So
5: right.
6: I talk a lot about it in this book, about the problem of absorption. Because of the leaky gut situation, it's really hard to absorb. You get older, you also don't make sufficient hydrochloric acid. Why do you care?
7: Mm-hmm. Exactly.
6: Well, if you've had radiation, or if you're just getting older, your body makes less and less hydrochloric acid. And if you've had radiation for breast cancer, like I did, you make no hydrochloric acid for life. Now, here's why you care. You can't digest your food without hydrochloric acid. So you can eat the highest quality food, but if you're not making or taking supplemental hydrochloric acid, you are not getting the benefits from that food. So when I started experiencing, after I had radiation, bloating and reflux, and then, you know, you get offered all the, what is that, Nexium and things like that, which I didn't want to take, it came down to simply replacing the hydrochloric acid lost through radiation and aging. So is it a pain in the butt that every meal I eat, I take, you know, 3 capsules of hydrochloric acid? Yeah, but you get used to it, because I don't bloat, I don't have reflux, I don't have any gut issues. And then on top of it, if you keep your microbiome by taking a probiotic every morning and every night, the probiotic, which I don't, I mean, I have a supplement line too. We've done a supplement called encapsulated, dual encapsulated, so that when you put it in your stomach, so that the acid doesn't eat up the probiotic in the stomach where you don't really need it. You need it in the small intestines. By the time that outer capsule disintegrates, then the probiotic is now into the small intestines where it needs to be to balance the microbiome in your small intestine. So aging without drugs is a bit of alchemy. People get defeated real easy. Ah, it's a lot of work. And I always say, well, it's a

0: big elf bar.
1: Is it a juice bar?
0: It's not a juice bar. The juice bar is in the morning. But about 5 years ago, I used to drink wine for a cocktail. And it never made me feel good. And I, women drink really too much wine because it's socially acceptable. It doesn't look, no one will judge you throughout for lunch and you have a glass of wine. If you have a cocktail at lunch, they're kind of looking at you like, whoa. But he called me in my office in our bedroom suite. It was 5 o'clock about 5 years ago. And he said, want a date? And I said, yeah. He said, meet me at Big Al's Bar, which is what we call our outdoor bars. So we sit at the bar. And he pours me a tequila on ice, and we turn on the music, and we sat there, and we talked, and in such a relaxed way, and pretty soon we were dancing, and it was so enjoyable, and so beautiful, and so enhancing to our relationship, that we now do that at least 3 times a week, and I look forward to it. We never have more than 2. The nice thing about tequila, there's little to no sugar, which I try to avoid sugar at all costs, having had cancer in my life. And but what a connecting thing to do. So that's my one bad thing, but at least it's little to no sugar and you don't drink very much of it. And what we get in quality of life, I think, makes up for it. You don't want to live a life.
2: I completely agree. I think that sounds great, Suzanne. You know, I got to send you a copy of my book that came out with Skyhorse, Clean Eating, Dirty Sex. I know you would love it. It's not about dirty sex, but I thought you'd have, I know you have a good sense of humor, but I was watching some interviews with you and Alan and that you guys have a very active sex life, which I think is so incredible. And that's what I encourage people to do. And I actually have a whole chapter in the book on skincare, as a matter of fact, and how important. I wish I'd interviewed you for it. I'll have to do another one. But one of the things I wanted to say is that I love about your book is that you interview a bunch of really wonderful doctors and experts. And I did the same thing for mine because you and I and Andrea, we all have so much incredible knowledge, but to reach out to like some other amazing people who could really help to inspire people and to educate, I think is even better. So I really love the approach you took.
0: Well, and you too.
2: I guess that's complimenting myself.
0: But what we both realized is these professionals who've done all the work in the trenches in their particular, narrowness, because each one of them are really good at something, but they don't have a loud voice. And what I realized years and years ago was I have a loud voice. And so through me, they can be heard. And you've got this podcast, they can be heard. Mm-hmm. And doctors also, when you interview them, they don't know how to dumb it down. They know so much that they kind of, ramble on, and I always have to go, wait, come back. You just say, and then I have the opportunity of, after, spending hours editing and then going back to them. When you said this, did you mean that? Did I get this accurate? And I give them all approval. So not one interview comes out with a doctor going, hey, I didn't say that. I don't put it in the book until they sign off. And then I have life extension sign off on the whole book, and I've never been challenged once. And so if you read my books, the information is valid and vetted.
3: I love that. And I think that brings a lot of validity to our industry, right? So Suzanne, you have very much of a natural approach. And I think it's important. So Lisa, like you going to experts and even me, as much as we have our degrees and what we're doing, I think having the science background and that research that backs up what you're saying is important for sharing the information we're sharing. Suzanne, I just want to ask you a question before we wrap up. You talk about not having sugar in your diet, which I think is incredible. What kind of diet do you eat? Like, take us through a day of what you're eating. You don't have to take us every little thing that you're putting in your mouth, but I'd love to have an idea of what it looks like, a day in the life of Suzanne Summers' diet.
0: You'll like it. I eat a high-fat, high-protein, high-vegetable diet, all organic. It's really hard to get something in me. My veiled gift was cancer 20 years ago. It's really hard to get something in me that's not organic because I take it so seriously, and it just tastes so good. Okay, in the morning, every morning, I have a green smoothie that there's a restaurant down the hill from my house. It's an organic restaurant, and it's called the Suzanne Summers Smoothie. I gave them the recipe. It's spinach and kale and ginger, and there's an apple in there. And it's how I make sure, first thing,

0: the day I get my 3 cups of vegetables.
1: Okay.
0: I can't stress the importance of vegetables enough, especially for my particular paleo makeup.
1: Mm-hmm.
0: For breakfast, I might have a couple of organic scrambled eggs, and yeah, I love an omelet with a lot of vegetables in it. Lunch, I usually have some kind of wonderful soup, that's a homemade stock with organic chicken, and then dinner. Oh gosh, what did we have last night? Last night we had a rack of lamb.
2: Ooh,
0: that
2: yum.
0: I cut up in chops and made the fat on the edge of the chops all crispy and salty and nice. And I did some creamy mashed potatoes and some sauteed bok choy. And it'd be any variation of that. And I don't have a huge appetite. I don't usually go back for seconds, but I'm full. I'm never starving. I don't eat. You know, I love chicken piccata with butter, caper wine sauce. I love sauces and anything that's left on the bottom of the pan. When I'm over someone's house and they throw that in the sink, I think, no, that's where all the flavor is. So I try in my Facebook Live shows, which I do twice a week. One of my shows I do from the bar to have a date with me and Al. and another one I'll either take them to my vegetable garden and we'll pick something and go to the kitchen and I'll cook for them to show them. I don't eat like hay. I eat amazing food. I eat food that's better than most restaurants because I'm not afraid of butter and I'm not afraid of fat. And this book breaks down the fat myth, which you both know that was a big myth
2: right.
0: when we gave up
2: Oh my gosh,
0: fat.
2: Yes.
0: We all got fatter and sicker. So
2: mm-hmm.
0: eat your butter, have your olive oil, have cheese, make sure it's organic, have a rack of lamb, but make sure it's, New Zealand or Australian organic grass fed. A potato now and then is not going to kill you.
2: Mm-hmm.
0: It's the processed food. It's the food that makes the difference. Food is our fuel. And back to the Maserati. You would never put inferior fuel into your Maserati. So why would we put it into this body, this machine that is better than any Maserati ever?
1: I love
0: so
1: that.
0: If you read this book, I think it's kind of life-changing.
1: Where can people find the book, Suzanne? Is it available on Amazon or is it on your website?
0: Yeah, Amazon or my website, SuzanneSummers.com. I urge people to go to SuzanneSummers.com and just look at the organic skincare, organic makeup,
1: mm-hmm.
0: household
1: mm-hmm.
0: cleaning products. You can live a toxic-free life and be ahead of the game.
1: And to your point about the makeup and the skincare is we absorb 60% of what we put on our body. So why not? And the nice thing about it is this, I've been in this industry for 20 years. I am celebrating 20 years this year. And the changes that we have seen from 20 years ago to today, I mean, everything is so much available now that we don't have to resort to using those heavy chemicals or even in whether it's our skincare products or whether it's our makeup, like you're saying, or even if it's our food, we don't need to have high fructose corn syrup, right? There are these amazing alternatives that work amazing, that taste delicious. So I think, yes, I love what you're saying. And I love that you have the options that we can go to your website and we can purchase them. So for those of you who are listening, go to SuzanneSummers.com, buy her book because it is literally an anti-aging Bible and we highly, highly recommend it. Suzanne, thank you so much for being on our
0: thank
1: show.
0: You
1: are a breath of info. Like, I just, Lisa and I were
2: we
1: so excited
2: you,
1: to have
2: Suzanne.
0: You. Yeah, I was excited to talk to you again. It's always been so pleasurable. Thank
2: well,
0: you
2: you're
0: so
2: always
0: much.
2: Welcome here.
0: Thank
1: yeah,
0: you.
1: We loved it.
0: Well, I'll be back.
2: Oh, good.
1: Oh, yay.
2: About to say, please come back.
1: You know what, Suzanne, we would love to have you back on to talk about menopause, perimenopause, hormones, because Lisa and I, we were just talking that we are literally going, we want to help change the stigma around women who are in menopause. I am in full menopause and we want to change the stigma about aging and menopause and everything that comes around. So if you would do us an honor, we would love to have you back to talk about it.
0: Right up my alley. Okay.
1: Woo-hoo.
0: Take
1: awesome.
0: Care of yourself. Thanks so
1: Thank
0: much.
1: Thank you. You too,
2: Thanks,
1: Suzanne.
2: Suzanne.
1: Take care. Stay
2: Bye.
1: Well.
0: Bye.
1: Lisa, wasn't that amazing? I just love Suzanne.
2: Oh, that was awesome. And the book is really good. There's so much great information in there.
1: And I love that she thinks very similar to how we do and that there are great natural alternatives. So, I can't wait to have her back on to talk about menopause and perimenopause and all these different things that we can help to, educate all of you who are listening. So we really hope you enjoyed this podcast.
2: Yeah, she's such a gem. Speaking of enjoying this podcast, don't miss any of our podcasts. Please rate, review, subscribe, tell your friends, tell your family. 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
5: 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Today's news of the week, in addition to that, celebrate it, that cigarette sales are down. By the way, vaping sales are up, and I hope they go down pretty soon. But, in fact, the total is down. One of the cool stories or one of the important stories this week and what it means to you is that Novo Nordisk is offering free insulin. Now, this is horrible, I think. Eli Lilly and Novo Nordisk are offering free insulin to patients in immediate need. What did they do first? They raised the goddamn price. I am annoyed at all these pharmaceutical firms for raising the price on drugs that have become generic and are no tougher to make. Now, they don't have to do any research in it. It's actually ridiculous that they are raising the price so much. I'll probably get some nasty letters about that. But drug that I used to give for 10 cents. It was literally 10 cents, and I used to order it for patients who had this rare disease way back in 1979. It was generic then, 10 cents a pill. The same pill is 10 bucks. That's stupid and ridiculous. Now, anyway, you can see I'm annoyed at it. What's U.S. veterans' concern after their military discharge? Their health. The VA is a great place, by the way, now. They've really improved it. They've allowed virtual visits. So you can use that's get your smartphone out. You can get virtual visits then. The VA, you don't have to be concerned if you're of your health. The veterans organization is now much, much better. Why is peripheral neuropathy worse at night? It's because our attention is devoted to it. What can you do? Well, yoga mat is coming up. This is, I know yoga mat was 977B, I'm sorry, so he was 2 weeks ago. Download the yoga mat session, and you'll see that by doing yoga and focusing your attention on something else from yoga, it's yoga for the inflexible male, but it also works for females to devote your attention to something else. Google has improved on breast cancer detection over the average radiologist, not the specialist, but over the average. So you can get your mammogram or maybe any other pretty soon read both by the Google app as well as your radiologist. Maybe that's a second opinion you can get. I don't know how to do that yet, but look for it.
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5: 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Take a multivitamin and multimineral. I hope you take it by Persona Nutrition anyway for all the time. But if you haven't been taking it, take it for 3 days before you get your flu shot or other shot, and it will boost your immunity and boost the effect of those shots, as does a good night's sleep. I told you my celebrated story of the week is, and by the way, I always like to say longevity is the next disruptor. So we've got to get more longevity. We will get more longevity. And I should talk about that in an upcoming session. But in any case, longevity is the next disruptor. But the celebrated story of the week, well beyond wellness, I don't know what else, wellness foreplay, you can do it all. Cigarette sales are going down. That's a great news story. Physical activity, yeah, the more exercise you get, up to under 2 hours at a time, believe it or not, the better your sperm quality is. Important study showing that in, if you will, Chinese men, but it's also now been shown in European men. I suppose the same thing helps for American men. Our odd omega story of the week, cutting out alcohol may reduce atrial fibrillation. That is, in people who developed atrial fibrillation and have recurrent episodes, those who cut out alcohol had 70% less atrial fibrillation. That's an important thing to remember, losing weight as well. Avoid insecticides. That's right. Common insecticides have now been increased to heart disease deaths. So that's over the common ones. And I don't know, this is, if you will, means wash your fruits and vegetables even better than you have in the past. Births down. Yeah, the birth rate is down in every country. And the U.S. this year had its slowest great growth rate in a century. Another reason to exercise and improve sperm quality. And I always said that Trump's slogan should be "Make America Procreate Again." We're not having enough kids. Avoid exposure to insecticides and pesticides if you're going to have kids. There is a, if you will, the last story I want to cover and what it means to you is most older adults' back pain is unchanged after 5 years. First thing to do when you get back pain, don't wait on it. Go to a physical therapy and learn how to do that. Start working with yoga and other physical therapy and stress management, meditation, and you can get rid of it rather than having to bear with it for 5 straight years. That's a key story of the week. If you will, a wellness foreplay is get yoga and get meditation to get rid of your back pain. This has been Dr. Mike Roizen. You've been listening to You, the Owner's Manual Radio Podcast. This is 979A, the news of the week. 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Thanks very much. Thank you, Bill, for great engineering. By the way, we have great guests in the past two guest segments. 977B was Yoga Mat, Roy Parvin, Yoga for the Inflexible Male. And yeah, I am one of those inflexible males. And Nan Wise, Dr. Nan Wise, Why Good Sex Matters, is 978B. 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We have a great guest coming up in the B segment today, too, but you're going to have to download it to find out who our guest was. 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
5: You're listening to You, the Owner's Manual Radio Podcast on Radio MD. Yes, longevity is the next disruptor. And what's limiting that? Well, maybe it isn't that you're getting the right nutritional supplements. You can go to mypersona.com and see what they have to offer. Take an assessment. It's free. And then you can find out what you're missing or not in your nutrition and choose that. This is the B segment. We're 979B, always the guest of the week. And we have a great guest for you this week. John Lehrer is the CEO of the Parkinson's Foundation. We're going to find out what he does and why the CEO is important in a foundation, as well as what the Parkinson's Foundation does. He actually has combined two foundations to link into one to help. Well, let's ask him what he's here to help with. John, thanks very much for coming on.
7: It's my pleasure. Thank you for having me.
5: And now you have had an interesting background, and I want to go in that before we talk about Parkinson's disease in total. But you actually have been in the nonprofit world, and prior to merging two Parkinson's foundations, you merged two others. That must be difficult unless they have the same goals.
6: Yeah, I think it's an interesting experience and sort of rare in the nonprofit space. You see in the for-profit space a lot of companies coming together, but not so much in the nonprofit space. So I did it in food allergy. I took two smaller legacy organizations and built that into a national organization around food allergy. And then when I came to the Parkinson's Foundation, they had just completed a merger of two legacy organizations into one organization now, the Parkinson's Foundation. So obviously, with the first merger, I learned a great deal about what to do and what not to do, and was able to carry that forward when I was asked to be the CEO of the Parkinson's Foundation.
5: So what is the goal of the Parkinson's Foundation, the current goal, and how did you get an interest in Parkinson's disease yourself?
6: So I'll take the first question. When I was a child, I had a family friend who was very close to us, and she developed Parkinson's. So that was my introduction to Parkinson's. And then her daughter, who was one of my mother's closest friends, spent her entire life working in Parkinson's, and in fact was very closely affiliated with the Miami-based organization. What we do at the Parkinson's Foundation is really a few things. One of the biggest things that we do is try to ensure that people who are living with Parkinson's disease and their care partners and family members have the best quality of life and health that they can have while they're living with this difficult, you know, degenerative neurological disease. The other thing that we do is invest in science that tries to understand why Parkinson's develops within the body, how it manifests, and to try to find pathways to better therapies so that people can control their symptoms and ultimately correct for the basic defect of the disease. So really very much focused on care, living well with the disease, and research.
5: And now the message is part of this is living well with the disease. You brought up the care partners. So I have a strong interest in the care partners from a standpoint of I recently learned in the dementia world that the care partner was a fairly stressed person in general because of caring for the partner, and in fact had a mortality that such that they died 50% of the time before the person they were caring for. So it's obviously a very tough thing. Talk to us a little bit, if you would, about the care partner with Parkinson's. Is it the same difficulty in that role, in that world?
6: Yeah, very much so. I mean, so Parkinson's disease affects about a million Americans. It's a disease that usually occurs later in life, after 60 years, but 60, 70, 80. So you can imagine a situation where somebody develops a disease and they're a little older, and their care partner, their spouse, the person they live with may be older as well. And so the needs of caring for somebody with a disease like Parkinson's are considerable. Because it's a movement disorder for sure and affects the person's ability to move around and navigate their living environment. But it also has a lot of other consequences, including cognitive and dementia. About half of people with Parkinson's will ultimately develop dementia as well. And so you can imagine the stress that's put on the person without the disease to ensure that the person with the disease is living well and getting all their needs taken care of. And what we do at the foundation is we host a care partner summit every year. We have a whole series of other information and resource channels to provide people who are in the care partner role you know, with the resources they need to ensure that they're not only caring for the person properly, but also taking care of themselves. Because if you're not able to take care of yourself, if you're not eating and sleeping and doing all the things that you can to keep yourself at 100%, then you're not going to do well by yourself, and you're also not going to do well by your loved one who's living with the disease.
5: And so this summit, tell us what it concentrates on, and how does one access the things that the Parkinson's Foundation does? And we should say your website is Parkinson.org, PARKINSON, no S at the end, Parkinson.org. Is that right?
6: That is correct. And if you go to our website, we have a whole section that's devoted to care partners and how to take care of somebody well with Parkinson's. And more recently, we have started a conference, a convening, where we bring together experts, and we invite people from the public, and we also podcast it, for lack of a better word. We have a lot of people calling in. We offer it in both English and Spanish in real time. The Care Partner Summit is really all about the best practical tools you can have or need to have to care for somebody with Parkinson's. It's really meant to not only provide those practical skills, but also a level of understanding that, you know, what they're doing and caring for somebody who's got a chronic disease is difficult and challenging. So it offers emotional support as well as practical advice and guidance.
5: And now talk to us. One of the initiatives I understand from looking at your website is something on for a newly diagnosed patient. First of all,
6: Right. Can
5: you review the symptoms that would lead one to see a physician and say, do I have Parkinson's or does my loved one have Parkinson's? And then once they get that diagnosis, I understand some of what you're doing now is to help the newly diagnosed partner and caregiver help. So talk to us a little bit about that.
6: Sure. So as I mentioned earlier, most people, the vast majority of people with Parkinson's develop Parkinson's later in life, around the early to mid-60s. Usually before they go to a doctor's office, a neurologist's office, and get the official diagnosis, and that's really just done clinically. There's no test or blood draw or biomarker that you can take to determine that you have Parkinson's. It's usually done on clinical analysis. But what doctors will look for are a few things. What we call a resting tremor in either the one hand or the other hand or the leg. And you can probably recall seeing this with people with Parkinson's where their hand just shakes, just when they're resting.
5: Let's define resting. So resting means when you're not doing an intentional task, such as pointing at something. That's intention tremor, which is much different and has a different prognosis.
6: That's exactly right. So imagine sitting in your living room in your favorite chair, and you're just watching TV and doing nothing else, and you may have an arm or a hand that's just shaking. So that's what we mean by a resting tremor. So that's usually one of the first signs of Parkinson's disease. But there are others, like a loss of sense of smell, which is, people with Parkinson's will often lose their sense of smell first. And there's lots of theories behind that, which, we probably need somebody who's a scientist to explain those. But that's another early sign. Problems with sleeplessness. Some constipation issues, what we call freezing of gait and inability to, walk across room easily. Some of these are the early signs of Parkinson's disease. And so our newly diagnosed initiative is really aimed at the 60,000 individuals in the United States who are newly diagnosed with Parkinson's each year. And, you know, what we have learned is that, you know, often following diagnosis in a doctor's office, most people leave with maybe a prescription and probably more often with a sense of bewilderment. You know, where do they turn to? How do they access resources? You know, how do they get on with their life following the diagnosis? And what we realized is that, you know, through a lot of anecdotal evidence, but some surveying that we've done, is that when people turn to the foundation and begin to access our information, our resources, whether it's through our website, which is, as you mentioned earlier, parkinson.org, or by calling our helpline, which is 1-800-4-PD-INFO, Parkinson's Disease D, info, where they can access a professionally trained helpline person, whether it's a nurse, a PT, OT, speech therapist. You know, what we found is that when people go and start to access our resources, that their course, their journey of disease is better. You know, that's not to say that they're going to get better. It's a chronic degenerative neurological disease. So over time, people will slowly lose function, that's for sure. But by accessing our resources and talking to people, there are things that people can do, which is, for example, embarking on an exercise regimen, which is one of the biggest breakthroughs we've had in the last, you know, 20 plus years in Parkinson's disease. Whereas many years ago, people said, don't exercise, don't be physically active. Now it's just the opposite. And there's lots of really good evidence to say that not only is exercise neuroprotective, it actually may even be neurogenerative. So those are the things that we try to do. We try to put resources into people's hands, and that's what the Newly Diagnosed Initiative is all about, so that when you leave the office, you're not just wandering on your own. You're actually going to a place, Parkinson's Organization, Parkinson's Foundation, to get the resources that you need to start on your journey.
5: And in these resources, how important is it to get to a specialist? And do you, if there isn't one in your nearby area, what do you do? And I want to take, I don't know if you know the story of the, of exercise and Parkinson's, John, but if you do know the origin, tell us it. And if not, I'll be glad to tell that story because it relates to a friend of mine at the Cleveland Clinic.
6: Sure. Well, I'll let you tell the story because it sounds like you're going to be able to tell it better than me. So I'm happy to, you know, pause and listen to the story, and then we can pick up from there, if that sounds good.
5: Sure. So a gentleman here at the Cleveland Clinic who's a PhD researcher was raising money for Parkinson's disease on a bike tour across Iowa. And he got on a tandem bike, a two-bike, a bike that has him in front and the patient in back, as it turned out. And it was noted that he noted that when she rode in back, and he was a champion cyclist, so was able to pedal the pedals at more than 90 RPMs per minute. And when he did that, her tremor and her symptoms, her motor symptoms of her Parkinson's disease, went away, literally disappeared for 3 days when he did, for when he didn't do the bike they were doing. It was across Iowa, so it was a fair number of days. And they, unfortunately, her symptoms recurred if she didn't do this. So that started a study looking at bike riding and Parkinson's disease, and that's one of the ways that Parkinson's disease has become exercise, at least part of it, has been remedied by exercise. And in fact, in some animal studies now, and I think they've gone into human trials, a fair fraction, I think it is around 33% of the patients, get a strong benefit from exercise at a forced RPM, a fast forced RPM. And in fact, as again, this is my understanding, so it may not be correct in total, that there actually is regrowth of some of the dopaminergic neurons, which is the deficit in the disease, into the substantia nigra in some people. Now, I don't know how common that is, but I've heard that story. So now tell me how well that corresponds to what you know, because obviously it may be lore that I'm hearing.
6: I think the story about the bike ride across Iowa is new to me, but everything else you said, and it's a great story, everything else you said is true. And one of our leading scientists who serves on our scientific advisory board, Dr. Rich Smeeney from Jefferson University in Philadelphia, was one of the early authors of a study that showed that exercise really does have tremendous benefit. And to the point you were making earlier, what Dr. Smeeney says is, you know, if you get a little out of breath when you exercise, that's the key, to be a little out of breath, meaning your exercise is rigorous enough that, you're starting to sweat, you're starting to be a little breathless. That's where the real benefit comes from. However, having said that, any exercise is good. I'm again going to draw on Pennsylvania, which is my home state. So the former governor of Pennsylvania, Ed Rendell, has been diagnosed with Parkinson's recently. And, he had a pretty active resting tremor, and then he started exercising very vigorously. And, he'll get up on stage and give a speech and hold his hand out, and it's as steady as a calm sea. And he attributes that to his, very aggressive exercise regimen. And so, we do see the benefit of exercise in combination with, the main therapy, which is carbidopa, levodopa, are really the two ways people maintain their movement function.
5: So now I should tell you, as well as our audience, that we are brought to you these podcasts on Radio MD or iHeart or wherever you downloaded us from, and the You, the Owner's Manual Radio podcast. We always have the first segment is the latest medical news of the week and what it means to you. That is what you can do differently to improve so that you lower your risk of all diseases, even Parkinson's disease. We believe you can change the risk factors from, just like Alzheimer's you can, with 40, if you will, basic things that go everything from stress management to normalizing blood pressure, avoiding toxins, et cetera. But that's what the A segments are about. The B are always wonderful guests like John Lewis is, who brings up the importance and exercise throughout life is one of those things that we think is very important at preventing or reducing the risk. And there are some genetic things. One of the others is probably nutrition, and that's where our sponsor, Persona Nutrition, comes in. Persona Nutrition or MyPersona.com is where you can get a 50% discount on your first order. 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But more than that, you get to go there and take an assessment of how good your nutrition is, and then find out, are you missing anything, such as vitamin D, or is it appropriate for you to be taking NAD, for example, as a supplement? So this is a wonderful program at mypersona.com/, if you put my name in, Roizen, and you can get a 50% discount on your first order. In any case, Persona Nutrition is the group that is bringing this show to you and to allows me to do it. So, John, let's talk a little bit more about the program for first diagnoses, and that is on we talked about getting into an exercise program if you have that diagnosis, and that you've had some very famous people with the disease, such as Michael J. Fox and Ed Randell. Talk to me about what the person who gets the disease and the caregiver should do. What's their first thing? Should they first log on to your site and try and find a expert in their area, or is it likely their family physician can help them manage it well enough, or what should they do, and what does the caregiver do?
6: Yeah, so it's a great question. So, you know, there is, you know, most people with Parkinson's, it's a neurological disorder, so most people with Parkinson's will see either a highly trained specialist in the disease. We call them a movement disorder specialist. And if there's one in your area, I would suggest that you go see that specialist. It's a neurologist who's taken a couple of extra years of training to care for people with Parkinson's and other similar movement disorders. But there's not a lot of them in the United States, only about 700 movement disorder specialists. So if there's not an MDS, and you can call our helpline, 800-4PD-INFO, to see if there's one in your neighborhood. But if there's not, then I would make sure to go to a neurologist, and particularly a neurologist who sees a fair number of Parkinson's patients, so that they've, you know, had a lot of experience with the disease. They've, you know, watched people over time. That would be my next recommendation. There are some very well-qualified primary care physicians in the community who care for a lot of people with Parkinson's and do a fine job. But the complexity of the disease is such that we really do encourage people to go see a movement disorder specialist if they can, or a, you know, highly trained, highly skilled neurologist otherwise. You know, there are many different symptoms, many different ways that the disease manifests. So somebody who's trained is going to be able to help you more thoroughly than somebody who only sees the disease occasionally.
5: And so to get to that specialist, you said there's 700 in the United States. And now I'm guessing from what you've said, there isn't a list on your website, or is there?
6: Sure. So the Parkinson's Foundation has an entire network of centers of excellence. And these are often in large metropolitan areas in many of the states. There are 34 of them in the United States. And every one of those centers of excellence, and they're listed on our website, has movement disorder specialists as part of the criteria. So if you want to start in one of those centers of excellence, you can be assured that you're going to see a movement disorder specialist. 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
5: And so that helpline is 1-800.
6: 800, the number 4, the letter P, D, and then info, I-N-F-O.
5: 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And I think that's really important, because what you want to get to is a specialist. Dr.
6: Correct.
5: John Lehrer, I want to, as President and CEO of the Parkinson's Foundation, thank you for doing what you do. Thank you for helping so many with Parkinson's disease, and especially newly diagnosed Parkinson's disease and the caregivers. 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This is episode 979B. I want to thank you for listening to us. 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No, and to find out what you're missing or not in your nutrition, always useful to get more information. We want to thank John Lehrer for being a great guest. This is 979B, the A segments, the latest news of the week, and what it means to you. 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
7: Hi, I'm Dr. Pam Peek, and welcome to episode 308 of Her, the podcast where you're going to hear the naked truth about her mind, her body, her life, and today, her sex. Woo! I'm loving it already. Well, actually, it's her sex points. The hell is that? Well, you're going to find out real soon. 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And here's your first reminder to click onto iTunes after this episode to rate and review the show because we love hearing from you. All right, it's time for Her.
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8: The naked truth about women.
3: Her mind, her body, her life. It's all about her.
7: Oh my goodness gracious. You know, when you sit back and you say to yourself, how, in heaven's name, with all the craziness going on in the world, should I even be talking about having sex, sex in general, reclaiming my sex life? Oh, I don't know. But you know something? It's important. And there's no one better to speak to this than Dr. Bathsheba Marcus. Now, who is she? She's a founder and director of Maze Women's Sexual Health, the largest independent women's sexual health center in the country. For 20 years, she has developed and overseen the treatment of thousands of women aged, I love this part, 18, and then switch that sucker around to 81. She's a licensed clinical social worker with a master's in public health, a master's degree in social work, and a master's degree in Jewish studies, and a PhD in human sexuality. Dr. Marcus, welcome to the Her Podcast.
9: I'm so happy to be here, but you have to call me Bathsheba because that's what my patients call me. So, yeah.
7: Okay, then, you know, I'm always starting with the doctor thing first.
9: I appreciate that. And also Bathsheba is such a bitch to say. Oops. Okay.
7: I know. Well, listen, you know, it's a bitch. Yes. So, why did you write this book?
9: I wrote this book because I feel like women think of their sex life as a mystery. And I think most women feel kind of lost when it comes to their sex life. Like, you know, I think most of us have heard the statistic, like 43% of women are unhappy with their sex life. But I want you to know, I think the other 57 are kind of lying because most women at some point in their life are just unhappy with their sex lives and they feel like they don't know what's wrong and they don't really think there's a way to make it better. And so they just don't think about it. And I think that's a terrible approach. And so I wanted to take something that was very complicated or seemed very complicated and make it very simple. And that's what I tried to do in Sex Points.
7: Now, what are the sex points? Why did you come up with this? It's really a fascinating way to look at this whole reclaiming your sex life with this sort of multi-point system. Tell us about that.
9: Well, the thing is that for most women, something's wrong. They don't know what is wrong. Like, it's just not working. Like, either they have a little pain or they just aren't interested or they're tired or they can't figure out kind of what is wrong. And I know that if you break things down to their components, it becomes much clearer, not only sort of what things are broken, but how those things affect each other. So, often women will come into my office and they'll plunk themselves down on a chair and they'll say like, Bathsheba, what's broken? Like, I need to fix it. And it's like a light switch where, you know, you turn something off, like what's broken, let's fix it. But that's not how your sex life works. Your sex life is much more like an amalgamation of a lot of different things, points, what I call points. So you're getting points constantly from medications that you're on or medications that you're not on or hormones that you may have as you're an 18-year-old that you don't have when you're 70, or because you've turned your brain off. So now you're not getting any points from your brain or your relationship is points. So the idea is to, you take this questionnaire, which really sort of breaks things down for you. And at the end of taking this questionnaire, you now have kind of a snapshot view of what I think of as four quadrants, whether it's a desire, wanting to have sex, arousal, not getting turned on when you're having sex, orgasm issues, or pain issues. And you have a point profile now on each of these things And the book explains how that point profile is affecting your life, like your sex life. Why is your sex life is falling apart? Because your point profile is low here and here. And let's start working on getting points in those areas. And then I give you very concrete, easy ways to get points back in those areas. So you feel like you're working with a roadmap. You're not just sort of sitting there with this big bowl of spaghetti and you can't like sort things out. Does that make sense? Or do you need
7: yes.
9: to explain more? Yes.
7: No. It's very cool. So I'm going to give you an example. Let's just say a 48-year-old woman kind of in the throes of perimenopause, not quite there yet, but you know, everything is shifting in her body and she, in her mind for that matter. And she's sitting back saying, what the heck is going on here? And then she's like, meh, you know, when it comes to sex and
9: right.
7: who cares, and maybe that's normal. But then there's this, you know, I love how when it comes to sex, Bathsheba, how everyone always asks that question, what's normal? So I'm 48 and I'm losing interest. At the same time, I'm irritable and impatient. I want to rip people's eyes out because I'm going through perimenopause. And, you know, I'm like one big tsunami of weird hormonal shifts. And so they just give up. They, you know, they just, well, there it is. And then that affects the relationship with the partner. And then the whole thing starts going straight to, you know, where. So where would you start with someone like that?
9: So you kind of just answered the beginning of your question, which I love, which is, you know, what's normal is a little bit irrelevant, right? I don't really care what's normal, ma'am. I care what works in your life. And most women will tell you when they actually stop and think about it and stop, you know, sort of avoiding the subject, that they feel better when their sex life is on track. They feel better about themselves. They feel better about the way they walk through life. They feel better about the relationship. The relationship feels better about them. So it's for those reasons that I feel like this is so important. And, the first thing I would say to a 45-year-old woman is read the book, take the quiz, because different things could be getting in the way. But I will tell you that our hormones drop dramatically as we get older, and we are becoming so aware of how important certain hormones, specifically testosterone, but also estrogen, but testosterone is. And so if what's happening is your vagina is feeling sort of not good and your vagina is giving you trouble, that may be more of an estrogen thing. If your desire isn't there and you just would rather be, you know, doing dishes, then that may be a testosterone thing. But what happens is handing you testosterone or handing you estrogen alone is not going to make the difference. You're also going to have to like put a little work into like getting your fantasy life back, because our brains are plastic. Our brains, you know, are, when we use them, we grow more neurotransmitters. And when you learn how to fantasize and you get back into that kind of way of thinking, it makes it much easier to do that. And the testosterone helps you do that. Now, this is where we see like the points coming in, right? Like the testosterone can give you some points. Your fantasy life may give you additional points. Some like little tricks you do in your relationship could give you some additional points. And it's a matter of kind of looking at where you can garner points from and sort of bringing the whole thing up to a level that what I call 100-point level. So when you're at 100-point level, you're going to be working just fine. So yeah, I mean, I can run you through like the lifespan of a woman with her points shooting up and down. Sometimes that makes it kind of easier.
7: Yes, yes, yes, yes. Okay. Oh my God, that would be fantastic, because at her podcast, we have women of all ages. And so I want to, you know, have everyone relate to this. So go for it.
9: Yes. So like, so, you know, let's say Tammy walks into my office. Tammy is now 21 years old. She has 90 points from her own, just her own health and her hormone level. We all know Tammy at 19, right? She can have sex with pretty much anyone or 21 and she's happy. She can have sex in an airplane bathroom with somebody she just met and the sex will be good, right? Because she needs just 10 points to hit that threshold. So now Tammy meets this wonderful, fabulous guy. It's, you know, Tammy's now 23 and, she falls madly in love. Let's give her 30 points for that. It's hot, new, and erotic. We know that works really well. That's 30 points. So now Tammy's working at, if I'm doing my math right, 150 points. And Tammy's doing great. And she's in this relationship. And it doesn't really matter if the hot new guy, let's call him Jason, is, you know, I don't know, acts like a jerk one day, or she's on a deadline at work and she's exhausted. It doesn't really matter because she's got so many more than that 100 points that even with those things going away, she's going to be okay, right? Except now let's find Tammy, and it's 6 years later, and Tammy is married, and she still loves Jason, so she's got those 30 points, but, you know, it's not so hot new and erotic anymore. So she's at 120 points or so, and she's kind of doing okay, and then they have a child, and the child is now banging at the door, so now she's at 100 points, and things seem to be working okay until her hormone level drops, you know, a little bit. Her own hormone profile, or she goes on birth control pills and that has an effect on her hormone levels, or where they have a second child and now there's two kids banging at the door and she's more exhausted. So now Tammy's walking around at 80 points and it's not working. And she feels terrible because, like, what happens?

0: wrong, but a combination, she then could look at hormonal options. She could look at creating some more time with her partner. She could look at working on her fantasy life, as we talked about. She could look at getting some vibrators just to make the whole sex faster and better with him. And then the same thing happens. Now Tammy gets older, and now Tammy's hitting menopause. Now her hormones have really dropped. And so, you know, all the other things she's doing may not affect her or help her as much as if she needs to have some estrogen, because her vagina has like gone on strike. And every time she tries to have intercourse, it hurts her. So, so Tammy needs to kind of understand. And here, Pam, is where I think, I feel like I'm going on a monologue here. Am I boring you?
1: No. What I'm loving is that what you're downloading for us from your new book, Sex Points, is sort of a general context so that women
0: yes.
1: understand
0: yes.
1: what's happening over time. And it involves a lot of details. And that's why I'm letting you kind of rock and roll here, because, you know, rather than have you chop it up into tiny little bites, let's have everyone kind of have at it and understand, you know, where they fit in this whole context.
0: So that's exactly it. I feel like if people take one thing away from this podcast, the important thing to remember is that your sex life isn't static. You know, we have this crazy idea that you start learning how to have sex and then your sex life looks like that for your rest of your life. But that's such an outrageous way to think about your sex life, because your sex life is constantly changing, right? Like, you get older, you're on different medications, your partner's on different medications, your body changes, and your body changes in terms of like how you feel, but it also changes when your knee starts hurting or your back starts hurting you, or, you know, or you go on birth control pills, or you go off birth control pills, or you go on antidepressants, and, you know, now you have children and you feel differently about how your body is. And so the trick with your sex life, and this is where I feel like we have lost it in our society, is to understand that your sex life is constantly evolving. It's constantly evolving. It's constantly changing. But if you pay it a little bit of attention and you understand that going in, it stops feeling like an emergency. It just starts feeling like, oh, I kind of need to look at this within the context of my life and make the necessary changes. And if I can understand it that way, it stops feeling so scary. So it's kind of like an exercise regimen or a skin regimen, right? Like, you, all your life, you change. Your skin regimen when you're, you know, 22 is not the same as when you're 35 or 42 or 52 or 72 or 82. And that's, you can have a great sex life at any point in your life. You just need to understand what factors are going into it. And so I tried to break that down into a really easy, you know, point system that gives you really practical answers. And that is sex points.
1: All right. So a woman of any age can really relate to this. She can sit down and she could say, okay, well, I think I get this. And really at the end of the day, I don't have to worry so much about what's normal and what's not normal. I just have to kind of work with myself. Now, my question is, what's the challenge? How does a woman face a challenge of having to deal with a partner who may or may not get this? How do you explain this to a partner about, like, some of these challenges?
0: So I have a chapter in the book called Men Are From Mars, and maybe it's time we start exploring Mars. And I think one of the most important things for women to understand is that for the most part, men want to have the men in their life, or their partners. It doesn't necessarily have to be men, but let's just focus on men for a moment, because I feel like women in same-sex partnerships somehow have an easier time with the communication. Want to have sex because they want to connect to their partner. And so as long as they feel as though their partner is actually paying attention to this, it is not like just shutting it down and turning away. It becomes very manageable, right? What happens, I've experienced, is that women, as I started saying, feel so terrible about this. Like, they don't really think that there's a solution. They don't understand what's the matter. They think this is just the way it's supposed to be. And so they just avoid. They avoid, they avoid, they avoid. And their partners start to feel really, really rejected and don't quite understand what's going on. And that just turns into a very kind of difficult dynamic for a couple. And so, I feel like for most women, the most important thing is to sit down and have a conversation. I talk about this a little bit in the book also, which is,

0: you know, maybe it's time for us to talk about our sex life, honey. Like, it, clearly it hasn't been working. I would like it to be better. Here are the places where I think it's a problem. I'm trying to understand it. Here's where maybe we could be working together on this. So I do feel like this does start with some very basic communication. In my experience, partners are usually more than happy to kind of jump into the fray and try to help because they want things to be better because they want to be having sex.
1: Okay. So, you know, again, do you also find that women in general have trouble bringing up the subject, you know, instead of like, hey, you know,
0: oh my
1: whatever.
0: God. Yes.
1: So how do you have them break the ice and kind of get this thing right?
0: So, it's not just women. Everybody has trouble talking about sex, which is so ironic, Pam.
1: Sort of like money. It's sort of like money, you know, because, you know, when people bring up money, too, it's sort of weird. People are like, well, maybe we'll just avoid the topic. It always ends up being kind of contentious, whatever. When it comes to sex, it's just so deeply personal. And I personally think that if you have a rotten communication channel with your partner, good friggin' luck talking about sex. What do you think?
0: Okay, so here's a really interesting question. I feel like we, you know, it's a chicken or the egg question, right? One of the things I find is that our society has learned to privilege conversation so much over physical contact. So like so many therapists, and I honestly, if I feel like this is such a terrible thing. So many couples therapists will say something like, oh, if you fix the communication, then the sex will follow. And I'm here to tell you that that is absolutely not true.
1: Oh, like, boy. Tell me why.
0: It may not. Because your verbal communication, that's amazing. And that's great to get that on track. And that's super important. But that doesn't fix your sex life. Your sex life is a separate entity that needs to be fixed also. And I'll even say something more shocking. Fix your sex life and your communication may get better. Right? Like, in other words, we have just learned to privilege this idea that if we can talk and we can be intimate, then verbally, then our sex life will be great. And I want to tell you that sometimes, honestly, physical communication can get you back to a track of feeling much more close and much more intimate and allow you to have that, you know, that verbal emotional connection that you want. I don't know if you ever saw this movie, Hope Springs. It was Bobby Lee Jones and Meryl Streep.
1: Like, no.
0: How could you go
1: no,
0: with those two
1: no.
0: actors? You have to watch that movie, Pam. It was about an older couple who had stopped having sex in 10 years, and she was so lonely, and she wanted to get their sex life back on track. It was, you know, a little Hollywood, but the thing that I loved about that movie, which was a subtext, it wasn't the main point, was that you saw how the relationship shifted once the sex got back on track. Like, once they were having sex, all of a sudden, the playfulness, the being able to, like, really be with each other, that intimacy happened. And so for us to sit here and say, oh, you know, once you can talk, you'll be able to have sex. I would say in at least that many cases, if you can get physically connected again, your relationship will improve. The whole relationship will improve. So I know that's kind of a
1: okay. I screwed
0: thing
1: that one up.
0: Oh, you did?
1: No, I'm saying I'm screwed, you know, because I have always assumed that if the communication is better, then the sex will flow.
0: I do not see. There's sometimes that's the case, but very often not, because sometimes, to think about it, it's not always a communication issue. It's a, you know, it could be a medication issue or a hormone issue or a fact that you have turned your brain off of sex for a while, or she's not feeling sexy issue, or he's actually having some erection issues and he's embarrassed to talk about it issue, or, you know, his testosterone dropped and he's not that interested and he was always the engine issue. So assuming that you guys can, you know, cuddle up and have a conversation, I mean, it may help you guys say, okay, let's figure out what the hell's going on with our sex life. That it will do, maybe, but it may just be stalled right there, as opposed to if the two of you go back to having some good sex, then all of a sudden you're looking at each other across the bed, you're feeling good about yourselves and each other, and you're like, huh, I remember I used to love this person. I used to like hanging out with this person. So I feel like we have to stop society like privileging one over the other so much. So I often say to people that they're having sexual issues, they see a therapist who says, oh, we'll just work on, don't worry about the sex. We'll work on the relationship and the sex will follow, that you should run for the hills. Because that person does not clearly is not a solid sex therapist. So I know I'm going to get hate mail after this, but I'm just telling you.
1: I know. Seriously, it's okay. It's okay. We're living in a cancel culture. We'll just cancel
0: exactly.
1: You know,
0: I can handle that.
1: Yeah, I know. Seriously, you won't be around anymore.
0: You got it. I'll just be helping people with their sex
1: lives. There
0: it
1: is. I know, just whatever, and living a life of meaning and purpose on the overall.
0: Exactly.
1: So what about people, you know, come on, you know, you've been married for a while, or you're not even married, you're with someone for a while, and then, you know, it's just a real different thing. They don't, as it were, turn you on anymore. So what do you do?
0: So you have to do, there's a couple of things you can do, and I talk a lot about this in my book. There's two things. You can dig in the relationship to figure out what things you can find that will still turn you on. And I would argue that in most relationships, we're sort of set up to not to think we really know this person, but if we allow ourselves to see parts of this person that are yet generally not open to the public and us, that we can find, that we can deep dive and find parts of our partner that do actually still turn us on. And I'm also a very big believer in digging into your fantasy life, either by yourself or with your partner, because you want to find the things that are such a turn on to you and are so erotic, and you want to use that and flirt with other people, do whatever you need to do, bring it home to your partner. Because in the end, that sexual energy with your partner is going to have a huge impact on your relationship.
1: Absolutely fantastic. So as we're bringing this around now, what I'd like you to do is just throw out one bit of wisdom for all of our wonderful Her podcasters, you know, from your book, Sex Points, something that, you know, maybe comes up a lot, and now you just throw it out. It's a nugget. Let's do a nugget.
0: A nugget. How about vibrators are not kinky sex toys? Vibrators are your friend.
1: Okay, now, yeah, spend a moment explaining that sucker.
0: Okay, I feel like vibrators are one of the most underused tool in women's sexual arsenal, because they make sex more fun, easy. They make orgasms better, easier. And for some reason, people don't use them in partnered sex. And I feel like they help women in a way, in a sort of fast, easy, effective way that almost nothing else can do without changing your medical profile. Like, they're just, it's a little astonishing to me, ma'am, that people don't really pay attention to vibrators in partner sex the way they should. And so I talk about that. And if I'm going to leave you with like one sort of fun, easy thing for people to adopt into their sex life, I'd say, like, think about buying an external vibrator, the one that goes on your clitoris, and think about playing with it and using it. Because in the end, sex should be fun and playful.
1: Okay, well, with that lovely ending, literally.
0: is that not what you wanted? Did you
1: want
0: something
1: God,
0: No,
1: listen, I love it, love it, love it. Everyone, we've been talking, you know, to Dr. Batsheva Marcus, and she is the founder director of the Mays Women's Sexual Health Center, and her book is called Sex Points: Reclaim Your Sex Life with the Revolutionary Multi-Point System. Yay you! And thank you so much for being on the Herb podcast. And everyone out there right now, take a minute to hit iTunes, rate and review the show. 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
4: Welcome, and I'm so glad you could join us today for this great topic. We're talking about kids making their own breakfasts. At what age can they do this? I know with my kids, I wanted them to start earlier, and the mornings get so hectic, but you know, you kind of just do it by automation. You just make their breakfast and shove it at them and everybody gets ready. But is it good to have your kids really do this for themselves? And at what age is it okay for them to start doing things like using the microwave? Joining me today is Dr. Suann Koval-Connolly. She's a pediatrician and a spokesperson for the American Academy of Pediatrics, and she's the director of pediatric clinical quality for the Long Island Federally Qualified Health Centers. Dr. Koval-Connolly, I'm so glad to have you with us, because what a great topic. So first of all, at what age can we start teaching our kids? And let's talk first about simple stuff, fruit, cereal, things like that. Tell us about kids making their own breakfasts.
3: Sure thing, Melanie. And I am so excited to be joining you here today. This is a great topic. I love it, too. I think on the surface, this topic may appear to have limited value, but really when you think about it, I think it potentially offers a really wider and deeper significance to children's overall development. So I'm very excited to kind of dive into this. And when we talk about young children being able to take on the responsibility of making their own breakfast, there's no one size fits all, as I'm sure you know, and so many of our listeners know. No two children are exactly alike, but we can talk about a range at which children can be given the responsibility of making their own breakfast. And when I start with the youngest child, we're not going to be talking about a child being given the responsibility of using electricity or heat or kitchen machinery, tools, and so on, but really just simple prep stuff where a parent provides the ingredients and puts that in a nice, safe place for a child to access on their own. That age would be about 4 years old. A four-year-old child, give or take, depending on the child, could be charged with the responsibility of putting together a preset ingredients into a very simple recipe.
4: That's really great that you're giving us at least a good parameter for this, for kids and their autonomy. Now, one of the things that I found, and we're going to talk about kids of all ages, but was the time management factor, which is why, as an exercise physiologist and a nutritionist and somebody who's a control freak, I would set it up the night before, but then in the morning, because they didn't get ready early enough or they didn't start early enough, I would put it all together for them anyway. What do you want parents to know about not doing that if they're starting with their four-year-olds and they're setting out yogurt and some fruit and maybe some granola to put in there and whatever it is? How do you tell parents not to just do it?
3: So I think some great guidelines, and again, one of the reasons I love this topic is because that it offers so much more than just, again, the surface value of, oh, isn't this great? I don't have to make breakfast for my child. My child's able to do this on their own. And yes, that's totally true. But going beyond that, you know, getting beyond the one dimension of what's so great about this is the educational value that this whole process can take on. So what would you do as a parent? How would you access all of that? So you would have to prepare some foods in advance. So for instance, I like a really simple and beautiful recipe of making a breakfast parfait for breakfast. So having a lovely grouping of low-fat yogurt or vanilla yogurt with either a cereal product like granola or whole wheat cereal or muesli, and then fruit and alternating layers. So how would you be able to do this for a four-year-old so they could actually accomplish this without having you even participate, which is for many of us, as you said for yourself, and I was that kind of parent myself, you know, having us step aside and let our child do this all the way by themselves. So you would first start by having some very nice clear plastic containers, airtight containers. If that's not practical for you, you could use like Ziploc clear plastic bags. And you and your little one would start by washing fruits. You would pick maybe between 2 and 4 fruits that you love, and you would put them into these airtight containers. You would wash and prep whatever needs to be washed and prepped. You would cut up maybe mango, maybe strawberries. You'd have your little containers or your plastic bags with your fruits all arranged. And this provides a wonderful opportunity to talk about these foods, to talk about healthy foods, to talk about the portions, to talk about the choices. And I would encourage parents to use that opportunity to do that. So now you have your little fruits, and you would take your yogurt and you would put that into also a container separately. And you would also take your cereal product, whatever you've chosen, and put that into a container. And you could have an area in the refrigerator that you've designated as your little breakfast station. Any foods that don't need to be in the fridge, you could have a little place on the counter that the child would access those foods there. And now if you were going to help your child prepare this little breakfast and you were going to stay on the side and give them instructions, that's fine. But you could also actually make a little document. You could make a little Word document with pictures that would actually show the child exactly how they're going to assemble this parfait. And you could have little pictures. You would need a teaspoon. You would need a tablespoon. And you would need a cup, about 4 to 6 ounces of a clear cup, clear plastic cup. And you could have little pictures of all of this. And your child could follow along. And you would basically be telling your child that you're going to start by taking 2 tablespoons of yogurt. And you're going to put that into your clear plastic cup. And then you're going to take your fruit, and you'll take out your different containers or your little bags of fruit. You'll take a teaspoon, and you'll use your teaspoon to take out 2 or 3 teaspoons of the fruits. It could be the same fruit. It could be different fruits. They can choose whatever they like. They can be creative. And they put that on top of their yogurt. Then they're going to take another 2 tablespoons of the yogurt and put that on top. Then they're going to take a tablespoon of their cereal, whichever cereal that you've chosen, and they're going to put that on top. They're going to add yogurt again, 2 tablespoons, and then they're going to finish with 2 to 3 teaspoons of more fruit on top. Of course, you can switch this around how you do the layers, but that's just, you know, my conception of this. And it's beautiful when you look at it. And I think that also is very important, the way food looks. The appeal of the way food looks is very important to us in terms of our desire to eat it, and we know that. So this is something that looks beautiful. It has tremendous nutritional value. You can talk about the nutritional value of all these different foods. You can talk about all these food groups. You can talk about using the cereal and that it's a whole grain and what's the value of that and how much whole grains do we need to eat every day and all of these different aspects of, you know, healthy living that you can weave into this discussion of just making breakfast on their own, which again, on the surface is a great accomplishment, but again, has so many more layers that allow a child to gain a lot of education about, you know, healthy active living, which all of us, I think, appreciate is so important. I mean, today we have a tremendous enormous issue with people at unhealthy weight and very unhealthy weight. And how do we change that? And one of the ways we change that is we start to pay attention to the education that we give our children and how we stress healthy active living and the ways to do that in our everyday life. So this is such a simple recipe that a 4-year-old could actually do all by themselves without us as parents interfering and have the great feeling of satisfaction and accomplishment of doing that.
4: I couldn't agree with you more.
3: Right?
4: It really is such a great way because, and as you say, Doctor, this is more complicated and deeper than even on the surface it seems, okay, kids making their own breakfast. But really, when you're teaching your kids about that healthy, you know, foods, the colors, it is a great chance. And I can tell the listeners from my own experience, it did make, I did this with my kids. And while I made them for them, we still talked about all of the foods. And if I could do it again, I would have them make more of it themselves. but we talked about them all. And that's what's so important, is that it does teach kids to be involved in the kitchen. It does teach kids what is healthy and what is not, and even to look at labels when they get a little older. Speak about the little bit of an older child. So you've got these kids running away to school, you know, getting ready. They're forgetting things, getting their backpacks. You're getting their lunch ready. And you want them to be involved in their own meal prep, in their own breakfast. And maybe you don't have to put them all in little containers, but still having that plan. Because otherwise, as my son said, he had a friend who would get on the bus with a Hot Pocket in his hand, and and everybody would crack up. I mean, because that kid would grab a Hot Pocket and run out the door. But really having a plan is the secret. What do you want us to know about some of the other foods? Because kids want to have maybe egg in the hole. Maybe they want to have, you know, some nicer fruit and berries and things that are all ready, but sometimes it's a pain. What do you want us to know about a bit of an older child?
3: Well, an older child, it really doesn't, nothing really changes. It's really just with an older child, they can be much more independent about what they choose and how they put things together. With a very young child, you have to make sure that safety first, and that they're totally capable developmentally of doing the tasks at hand. So that's why I talk about all of the prep and having everything right there, ready to grab with very simple tools, really just simple utensils. An older child can take more responsibility. And of course, when a child gets to be 7, 8, 9 years old, we're talking about ages where they can potentially use some of the tools in the kitchen, where they might be able to use the microwave, where they might be able to use a stove, maybe with some supervision. And that, you know, enhances the different things that they can do. But really, the key here is the preparation in advance of whatever it is that you are looking to accomplish. Really, you hit the nail on the head when you said, you know, the prep. The prep is really where it's at. And with younger children, there's more prep. With older children, there might be less. But another point that you made that I really want to come back to is you said maybe you didn't let them do it themselves, but you talked about all of the different points about the foods. You did encourage them to understand about the choices that you are making and the food groups and the value of the different foods. That's fantastic, and that's really the kind of the second dimension to this topic that I see as valuable. But there's a third dimension to this, and that's something that you didn't do, and you said that you would probably do if you had it to do again. And quite frankly, I would do if I had it to do again, because I also was a rather control freak mom who, you know, had a lot of trouble giving my children the independence that they needed. And that's really the part about this that I think is maybe the most important part about making these breakfasts on their own and doing whatever it is that they're capable of doing at their developmental stage. And that point is that when they can accomplish this task, it goes miles to allow them to gain that self-confidence and self-esteem that is so critically important to their development and is such a critically important part of parenting. It is so wonderful that when you allow a child to have the responsibility to do what they are developmentally capable of doing, and they feel that sense of accomplishment, and you give them the reinforcement that you believe in them, that you approve of what they've done, that you trust them, that you see the value in where they're at, this does wonders for their self-esteem. And there's probably nothing more important that we do as parents than to instill that sense of self-confidence and self-esteem in our children. So I really think that this whole topic of when can a child make breakfast and what can they do and how can they do it is really such a broad topic of importance in so many different ways.
4: Well, it is. And it does lead to the bigger picture of, and I've talked about it on this show a lot, I would get my kids involved in gardening. And they didn't love to the weeding part, but they liked harvesting all our vegetables. And then we'd bring them in and say, what are we going to do with these now? You know, what should we do? Or taking them to the grocery store and saying, what is this? What can we do with broccoli? Or what can we do with this kale? And teaching kids, because it does, and I can tell you, listeners, it does carry over. Everything that the doctor is telling us today, Dr. Koval Connolly is hitting the nail on the head. It does carry over, because now both my kids in their late teens don't want to eat junk. They want to eat healthy because that's how they were brought up. So Dr. Koval Connolly, before we finish, what else would you like us to know about this bigger picture, the importance of kids learning as little guys to make their own breakfast, if we do all that planning for them, and then as they grow, learning that they can still do that. They can grab the yogurt, get their fruit, get their granola, do it all. And if they want a scrambled egg with it, or they want a smoothie, getting a magic bullet, one of those things, that can all go along with it as long as they plan ahead and time manage, because it teaches time management as well.
3: Absolutely. It's all of these different elements. It's the feeling of independence. It's the emancipation of the adult. How wonderful that is. That's your first dimension here. Your second dimension is huge. It's all about education. It's all about the opportunity to teach our children every step of the way about, you know, those healthy foods, those food groups, those healthy choices, those healthy portions, being creative with food, learning to use a recipe properly. Why do we eat breakfast at all? Why is that important? All of these concepts.
1: Yeah, it's true. It's true.
3: Right? So important. And finally, it's the feeling that you get when you can actually do something on your own and do it well, and gaining that self-confidence and that self-esteem. I think for our listeners, I think that self-esteem is something that I think many parents confuse, or certainly many people may confuse. How do we develop self-esteem? Self-esteem doesn't come from how much we tell our children we love them. Now, that has value in and of itself. Children need to feel loved. But telling your child over and over again how much you love them and showing them how much you love them doesn't really do anything for their self-esteem. Self-esteem comes from how our children perceive that we see their value. So it is the value that our children perceive we have in them. The value that our children perceive we have in them. So when we show them that we have confidence in them, when we show them that we trust them, when we show them that we feel they can be responsible, this is how they build their self-esteem. And so when we trust them to take care of themselves and make their own food, and they can do it, and we believe they can do it, it is another, you know, feather in our cap of taking them on that journey to becoming independent and self-sufficient adults, which is the goal of parenting. So
4: it certainly is, and so well put, Dr. Koval Connolly. Thank you so much for joining us today. And parents out there, I can tell you that when I first made, you know, taught the kids to make scrambled eggs, I'm standing right there and I'm just a nervous wreck. I'm like, don't turn it up too high, and don't get too close to the frying pan, you know, all of those things. But it does work. And as you teach your kids, which, as she said, is the goal, right? We have to teach our children that autonomy and that independence, while teaching them the healthy habits that we want them to learn that will take them through the rest of their lives. It's great advice, such great advice. And you're hearing it here on RadioMD.com. And this is Healthy Children. Our expert guests are provided by the American Academy of Pediatrics, the gold standard for pediatricians. We do love our pediatricians here at Radio MD. This is Melanie Cole. Thanks so much for listening. 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
1: 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Was that a mouthful? 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That's it. All right, it's time for Her.
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2: Her mind, her body, her life. 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
1: Have you just ever looked at your little perimenopausal or menopausal self, thrown up your arms in just total desperation and despondency, and said, all those lovely years of running and being a triathlete and a cyclist and all my athletic years are behind me, and now my body is betraying me. And how in the heck can I possibly get it in shape enough to be able to feel all that vigor all again? Well, we've got the book for you, and the author, Stacy Sims, is our next guest. So the name of the book is Next Level, Your Guide to Kicking Ass, Feeling Great, and Crushing Goals Through Menopause and Beyond. Oh my gosh, and it was also written with Celine Yeager, who's also a fabulous friend of mine as well. So who is this Stacy anyway? Well, I should say, excuse me, Dr. Stacy Sims. She has a PhD, is a forward-thinking international exercise physiologist and nutrition scientist who aims to revolutionize exercise, nutrition, and performance for women. I stress that for women part because I am on the board of directors of the American College of Sports Medicine, and I cannot tell you how many years we've spent studying men, not women, or doing something even worse, and that is extrapolating from male data to females. Very bad idea. Okay, so she's directed research programs at Stanford and at AUT University and the University of Waikato, focusing on female athlete health and performance and pushing the dogma to improve research on all women. Well, good for you, for crying out loud. Dr. Sims has also published over 70 peer-reviewed papers, several books, is regularly featured as a speaker at professional and academic conferences. And what I'm going to just simply say is that we're talking to her from New Zealand, where she's been since the pandemic, and her home is actually San Francisco, California. And so she's kind of, what shall I say, a global person. Stacy, welcome to the Her podcast.
6: Oh, thanks so much. I'm listening to the intro. I'm like, whoa, is that me? Okay.
1: I know. Listen, I know how to work it. So just stay with me. Stay with me. We're going to make this work. All right. So tell us a little bit about you. What made you such a smarty pants? I mean, if you look at the cover of your books, there's an awfully ripped looking human being. Is that you?
6: No, I'm on the back sometimes.
1: There you go. All right. So what are your sports?
6: I started as a ballerina and a runner, and then was told I should probably go with running. So I was a cross-country runner, and then I got into rowing. So all the real endurance-y type sports, from rowing to ultra running to Ironmaning, then professional bike racing, and then stepped away from professional bike racing and picked up the Xterra series. But then I had a kid, and things became a little bit complicated, and stopped racing high level and started focusing more on all the other important things, like helping all the other women perform at their peak.
1: I see. Speaking of peak, are you menopausal yet?
6: Getting there. I'm in my late 40s, so I'm in that perimenopause phase. Yeah.
1: Uh-huh. That's just when the, you know, as a physician, I could just tell you, and all of my Her Podcast listeners know this from my other podcast, this is when, you know, a woman realizes that her body is getting a little squirrely on her. Okay? You know, she wakes up in the morning and she says, wait a minute. Something else is heading south. I mean, my breasts, everything else. Oh my gosh. And what about my endurance? And what is this belly showing up? And what is all this stuff? And it's just one little horror after the other. And I know. And if you're already in pretty good shape, you know, I think women need a little heads up to how to stay in shape. And I know that that's something you're going to be talking about. And also how to get in shape, even if you weren't quite there to, you know, to start with. So is this book, Next Level, really meant for women who really have more of an athletic bend?
6: No, what we say is if you exercise on purpose, then you're an athlete. Because if you're exercising on purpose, you're putting yourself out there to gain whatever performance it is. Is it looking better, feeling better, better health outcomes? You want to run your first 5K, or you could be on the other extreme and be like, I want to, you know, place well as an age group athlete. So whatever that performance metric is, if you are exercising on purpose, then we say you're an athlete. And so this book is geared for encompassing the active woman. So we see such a huge amount of research that's done on the sedentary population. And that's not what this population is about. This is about those of us who have been active or have picked up exercise in a later period of life. And we want to keep progressing and we want to keep performing. And we want to have the tools to be able to get that progression instead of either being stagnant or going backwards.
1: I love it. I absolutely love it. Okay, now, when you start with something that, you know, is really important. And the chapter title is The Stats, The Stigma, The Silence. How we think and talk about menopause matters. What's the bottom line in this chapter?
6: The bottom line is there's so much social stigma. And we see it from a cultural standpoint, especially in Western society, that when you hit menopause or you hit your 40s, then essentially you're on the downward slope. And it's frustrating from just looking from a cultural point of view where men age in a linear fashion. So you don't start getting that pushback until, you know, like they're in their late 60s. But even then they get, you know, a bit more revered. Oh, you're becoming distinguished. But for women, you start hitting your 40s and people are like, oh, you're at that, you're mid-age, you're going through, quote, the change. And there's such a negative stigma around it that no one wants to talk about it. You see it in actresses as well. It's like I was watching a UK comedy show and night talk show, and they had Minnie Driver and Courtney Cox and another woman of similar age on there. And they are all like, done up to Hollywood perfection. You could tell that they had stuff done to their face and not wrinkle. They're relatively thin. And then the three men that were on the panel were also similar age, but they were whatever, you know? So they were dressed nicely, but there wasn't that focus of you have to look a certain way. And so it's just endemic. So when we talk about menopause and the stigma, we have to understand that there's a huge sociocultural aspect wrapped up in Western society that when you hit menopause, your life is pretty much on the decline. But we know in other cultures, that's not true. And so my goal and part of Celine's goal as well is to really empower women to understand that that's not true, that you can keep progressing, you can keep getting stronger, you can keep body composition and get faster. And your life isn't over. It's a new biological chapter, but that doesn't mean that it's over.
1: So aren't there changes metabolically that take place in women as they get older that make it a little bit more difficult to maintain that more optimal body composition?
6: Yeah, totally. So when we get into the perimenopause state, we know that this is where most of those body composition changes. We see that there's less, quote, metabolic flexibility, where women can't really switch between fat and carbohydrate burning as easily as, you know, your premenopausal and postmenopausal women. And it has to do with the ratio of estrogen and progesterone. So we know that estrogen and progesterone, they affect every system of the body. And they're really important for maintaining glucose homeostasis. So that means, you know, your insulin sensitivity. Both of them are responsible for switching over from fat carbohydrate metabolism, if your body is using protein or not. So when you start having these changes of these hormones, and you might have estrogen dominance or you might have a flat line of both of them, then all of your fueling and metabolic systems start taking a hit. So what we need to look at is what kind of external stressors can we do to support the body like these hormones used to? And it's kind of a mind switch.
1: What do you mean by that? So now that the hormones are bidding you goodbye in that regard, what are these external stressors? How does that work to be able to, as it were, almost take the place of those hormones?
6: Yeah. So when we look at from a body composition standpoint, if we do something like plyometric or jump training, there are two really important factors there. One, we know that multidirectional stress helps with bone and bone density. Super important when we hit peri and postmenopause because we lose the impetus to regenerate bone. But aside from that, we look at plyometric work, and because it's such a strong, high-intensity stress on the body, the muscles are looking at, how am I going to fuel this stress? And there's not a lot of carbohydrate coming in, or I can't access that carbohydrate very well. So there's what we call an epigenetic change, where we start expressing more of our GLUT4 gate. So these are little pathways within the muscle that allow carbohydrate to come in without insulin. And if you're doing that high intensity work, your body becomes more sensitive to carbohydrate, able to use it and store it. So you have better blood glucose at rest. And there's also the stimulus to not store that visceral fat because there's not as much hormonal imbalance with regards to metabolic control. Because the exercise component has now helped the body learn that what these hormones used to do, now we do it with exercise stress. We look at...
1: Define plyometrics.
6: So this is typical jump training. A lot of people think of it as box jumps or high bound skipping, but it's really explosive movement. It could be push-ups off the wall. It could be explosive push-ups. It could be jumping down off a box. So it's really fast energetics where you're doing really quick explosive movements. And it's not something that you start off the back. You want to phase your way into it. And it could be, jumping up one stair and then stepping down. So you're slowly starting to get some of that more explosive movement that we all lose as we get older. And part of that also is how the brain and the muscles interconnect. And that's something else we need to look at as well, because estrogen is tied into the myosin chain. So we have two primary contractile proteins in the muscle. We have actin and myosin. And estrogen directly stimulates the production and the integrity of myosin. So when estrogen starts to go down, we have to think of another way that we can get the muscle to keep turning over and activating that myosin. So this is where resistance training becomes really important. But not like the body weight stuff, not like the 10 to 12 reps. We're looking at really heavy type lifting where you're doing 1 to 6 reps, and by the sixth one, you're failing with your good movement. And what that does is it causes that neuromuscular contraction. So the nerves are creating a greater call to get muscle fibers to contract to create that muscle to work. And that stimulates that myosin, which estrogen used to do. So the combination of jump training and that heavy resistance training really gives you back muscle integrity with regards to strong, powerful contractions, as well as glucose control.
1: Okay, now I got a quick one for you. We're talking about a phase in life when women are roughly 50 and more, right? What if they've got knee problems, so the jumping thing isn't the world's greatest? And what if they have issues with, with strength training, clearly you don't want to go to the heavy, super heavy stuff right off the bat, and you build up to that. But what about the jump thing? I know a lot of people out there have knees that are shot by the time they hit their 50s. So what would they do instead of that?
6: So it doesn't have to necessarily be jump training for the plyometrics. So again, it's any fast kind of movement. So you can use slam balls or medicine balls, and you're doing Russian twists against the wall. So you're doing a slam into the wall and catching it. So that's an explosive movement. You can do hand release push-ups. So you come down, you let go, and then you push up really fast. So any kind of explosive movement is a plyometric move. We think about it as, you know, jump training as being plyometrics, but any kind of that fast explosive movement in any part of the body is still plyometrics, and you still get that epigenetic change. If we're looking for bone stuff, and we're looking at, well, how do we increase the bone density through that multi-directional stress and jump training? If you have bad knees, it can be you step up onto a box and then you're jumping down onto a cushion. So you're getting some of that reactive force, but it's not as much to the knees. If you really can't do that, then there are some other alternatives that you can do that are more explosive with kettlebells.
1: Yes,
6: with,
1: yes.
6: Slam balls.
1: I was waiting for you to say my favorite. I'm a kettlebell queen.
6: Yes,
1: and I kettlebells. Wear them around my neck, whatever. And I just absolutely love them. But kettlebells, for everyone out there, is a little bit more of a... Well, women have seen it, you know, certainly if they've gone to the gym or whatever. And what I love about that is that it gives you both endurance, a lot of cardio. At the same time, you're also getting strength training. And at the same time, balance, flexibility is probably one of the best total body workouts on the planet. And so you're saying that doing like kettlebell swings, kettlebell deadlifts, things like this will help?
6: Yes. Yes. Things like, kettlebell swings, kettlebell deadlifts. If you can do kettlebell clean, kettlebell snatch, sumo squats with a kettlebell, even sumo squats to a box. Anything with a kettlebell actually is super beneficial. Even if you are looking like, I've just been doing bodyweight stuff, at a light kettlebell, you're increasing that resistance, and then that starts getting you phasing into lifting heavier too.
1: I absolutely love that. So this is so important. Now, here's the thing. I've studied epigenetics for years, starting when I was at the NIH. And here's the thing. It doesn't happen overnight. So I think I want to make sure that everyone out there knows that you don't sustain epigenetic changes just by, you know, snapping your finger. So why don't you address roughly how long it takes?
6: So it does, we always like to look at someone phasing into something for between 2.5 to 3 weeks to get proper movement. And then when you start getting that proper movement and adding the weight and you're adding that kind of resistance change, that stress starts to be learned. And we know that it takes anywhere from 3 to 6 weeks to really get that impetus for change. And then you have to maintain it. So the earliest that someone would actually see all of these true effects happening from the epigenetic standpoint is a good 2 months into a program.
1: Mm-hmm. And here's something else. With my work on the board of the American College of Sports Medicine, one of our biggest challenges is not, you know, the athletes, they're fairly straightforward. But it's just, you know, regular folk out there who maybe, as you said, are trying to do some regular, you know, exercise. But many of them, especially women more so, really don't put enough oomph into it. There's almost a fear factor of like just crushing it. See, men will say that all day long. Oh, I crushed it at the gym, and you know, I lifted, you know, half a car, and I'm good. And women are like, no. So what's going on with that?
6: So there's this huge cultural thing, and I keep coming back to it because I work closely with this fantastic sociologist here, Professor Holly Thorpe, and she does a lot of stuff in the female space from a sociology point. So, I mean, like if you close your eyes and imagine a gym and you walk into a gym, what do you see? Like, what are the images that you see? It's very gendered, right? So you see like the weight room and the squat rack might be in the back, and it's like all the men are in the weight room. And then you see the cardio machines, you see the women on the elliptical trainer. It's so gendered. And that is a stigma that comes from what we've seen in society of how women are supposed to be versus how men are supposed to be. Even in the early 1900s, when you had a couple of really strong women who were making profiles, they're all like in the circus. They weren't, there wasn't a bodybuilding competitions. The idea of a woman being strong just wasn't there. Even JFK in the 60s, when they were trying to really promote women being out of the house and becoming empowered and part of the feminist movement, he kind of backlashed women with one statement that he made when he was introducing the new idea that women could work out of the house. And it was Eleanor Roosevelt's big push to get women out of the house and being independent. He said, this is great that women are now working out of the house and being empowered, as long as it doesn't take away from the primary responsibility, which is in the house. So there's always been this backlash, regardless of where women have been. So that feeds forward now into how a lot of women think. And if you think of the 80s, it was all the, you know, fat burning workouts, lots of long, slow intensity, no muscles, thinking Jane Fonda and her leg warmers. And those are the ideas that have been perpetuated in the fitness. And it sticks a lot with women who are in their late 40s, early 50s, of that's what the idea is. You have to do long aerobic work. You don't want to be in the gym. You want to keep it low intensity. You want to be in the fat burning. And we know all of that's bullshit. Sorry, don't know if I can swear, but I do anyway.
1: Swear away.
6: I get so passionate about this because of all these stigmas that promote this prevailing myth that women shouldn't be strong, they shouldn't be crushing it, they shouldn't be going into the gym and rocking up to the squat rack and not letting men take over or encroach on their space. I get really frustrated with the fact that women are always told to lose weight and become smaller and have to look a certain way, where I'm like, no, be bold, be big, be take up that space. Lift those weights. Get strong. You're not going to get bulky. We can't get bulky by the nature of being women. And it's just these prevailing myths that really inhibit women from saying, I'm going to go crush it. And even if you look at like the ACSM recommendations for physical activity for women, right? It's 150 minutes of moderate intensity activity. And I look at it, I'm like, that's the worst thing in the world to tell someone who's perimenopause.
1: Exactly.
6: Because
1: exactly.
6: That puts them straight in that dead zone, that like that moderate intensity kind of talk pace that is the exact opposite of what someone should be doing when they are trying to create change within their body at this point in their life. You need to go super, super easy. You also need to know how to hit that 9 or 10 on an RPE and hit that top end full gas. You also need to know what it means to do resistance training. Not these boot camp classes, not these aerobic type classes, but actually what does it mean to do resistance training? And there's a lack of education. There's a huge stigma around doing those things because they're either put down into, oh, well, I don't do CrossFit and I'm not a CrossFit athlete, but that's what CrossFit people do. And that's not me. And we have to really untangle what is appropriate for the body versus what are these social stigmas that inhibit so many women from actually doing what they need to do to be healthy.
1: I absolutely, amen, amen, amen that. It's so interesting. I was super fortunate myself my residency training a million years ago in internal medicine, and I was working out at a club, you know, it's just a small club, just to kind of get some stress off me, and I was on a treadmill, and a trainer came over to me. And I think I was just about the only woman at the club. I was doing clubs before clubs were cool.
6: Nice.
1: And yeah, I know, totally. I was so there. And he walks up to me, goes, have you ever lifted weights? And I said, what's that? I'm not kidding you. What's that? Because, you know, I mean, when I was in high school and stuff, we didn't have any of that. And, you know, I was more of an outdoor athlete anyway. I was a mountaineer and hiker and all these things. No one ever said, hey, hit the gym, lift weights. And so he said, let me show you. He was just bored that day. And, you know, he was very friendly, very nice guy. So I went over to the weight racks and, you know, I just took to it like a bee to honey. It was one of the best things ever. And I've lifted for decades, decades. And I can tell you right now, ladies, listen up to what Dr. Stacey Sims is saying, because I'm living proof of it. I have lived through menopause and all the rest of it. And I'm here to tell you that it minimizes so much of the duress you experience. It absolutely does. It improves your sleep. You know, it re-regulates your appetite and the rest of it. And never, ever, ever fear lifting something heavy, so long as you understand that you build up to that point. You build up to it. And you do it nice and gradually and patiently. And you never, ever, ever push yourself beyond where you think you should be. And I always say, you know, utilize when necessary a trainer, a certified trainer, someone who, you know, is local and back and forth. Show them Stacey's book and say, I'm following this. You know, come on.

0: God, you know, I just had my body comp done and I'm like 33% fat and, you know, my muscle, you know, disappeared. What do you say to someone like that? When, you know, this could be someone who at one time was quite athletic, but then you know how it goes. Life got in the way. Perimenopause is a tough time. This is when people are establishing careers, kids are going off to college. I mean, you got caregiving parents and, you know, whatever. You got all kinds of things going on. And the last thing on the plate is you. You just fall right off that plate. And so, you know, there you are. So is it true? If you were once athletic, you can regroup much faster. What do you think?
1: Yeah, so there is such thing as muscle memory. I mean, when you look at technique really in swimming, if kids start early when they're kids and they learn technique, then they don't swim for years and years and years and they come back as an adult and they can swim beautifully. It's that technique and muscle memory. It's the same thing, like your body learns metabolic patterns. It learns like the neuromuscular stimulus. When you are an athlete, it also adapts things like internal temperature control and sweat responses and that kind of stuff. And it might get a little bit muted because you're not athletic, but once you start again, it's really much easier to get that back for your body to relearn it and to go, oh, I got to switch these things back on. So if you have been athletic and you haven't been for 10, 15 years or less, whatever, in that whole thing, we also want people to understand it's not about the volume of exercise now. It's about the quality of exercise. So a lot of women in this time period where they're super busy, you know, like you said, they're getting to the peak of their career. They might have young kids. They might have kids going off to college. They have not only work responsibilities, home responsibilities, aging parents. And they're like, wait, I don't have an hour a day. What are you talking about? I have like 20 minutes. 20 minutes, sweet. In 20 minutes, you can do some really good resistance training or a kettlebell workout. And if you're planning it out, like the one thing I tell women is, again, it's not the volume or the time on the clock. It is the intensity and being able to polarize that intensity on one day. And then really looking at that neuromuscular connection on another day where you're focusing on building that tissue. So all up, you might be doing 20 minutes a day. And if you have a little bit more time than that, then you can start looking at structuring training a little bit easier, a little bit harder, so that you have a 2-week plan and then a 1 week where it's more recovery type work. So trying to find those few minutes a day that is actually yours is easier if you have that mind idea of it's not an hour, it's 20 minutes. And if you're doing it in your garage, you can take away that commute time. So it's trying to find those barriers, to take away those barriers, to get women to understand that it's, again, not about doing that hour class or, quote, getting into that fat burning, which we don't like. We know it doesn't work. It's about, oh, my gosh, I have 15 minutes. I have 20 minutes. I'm going to go do 20 seconds on, 30 seconds easy, 20 seconds on, 30 seconds easy. And then I'm followed up with some kettlebell deadlifts, so I have a little bit of stimulus of that resistance training done and dusted.
0: I love this. Again, oh my gosh. Okay.
1: Right. So it's,
0: well, I mean, you know, what you're talking about here is really being very creative, adapting and adjusting to the craziness of it all in your life, but still being able to get in that level of intensity. And, you know, everyone out there knows I'm a crazy person about high intensity interval training, things like this, that intensity is absolutely where it's at. So here's a question then. I know women out there are saying, okay, well, wait a minute. Does this mean I have to eat half a cow for, you know, dinner, and I have to have like mountains of protein, and, you know, I save all my protein for dinner and I don't have protein during the day, and et cetera, et cetera. I know. I've heard it so many times. I can just tell you. So talk to us about fueling, you know, for this type of physical activity. Like, for instance, okay, I'm going to go ahead and do some intensive, you know, out there in my garage and my brand new fitness arena because of all the craziness in the world. You build your own.
1: Yeah.
0: And then, I mean, for real. And then, like, when do I have protein? How do I build muscle? How do I make that happen? How do I fuel for it? Go for it, Stacey.
1: Oh my gosh, how much time do you have to do on diets? Because we can get completely off rails on that, but I'll focus just on the protein aspect.

0: Again, as we get older and get into perimenopause, we get more what we call anabolic resistance, where our body is very resistant to building lean mass, and we are more catabolic, so our body is really good at losing it. And when we get into the phase where we have estrogen, progesterone, changing ratios, we don't have as much estrogen, then we actually lose one of the pathways for muscle protein synthesis. So if we look at the pathway for muscle protein synthesis, we have three distinct ones when we are younger. We have mechanical stress, which we know is resistance training or other exercise. We have availability of amino acids, and we have IGF-1, which is stimulated by estrogen. When we lose estrogen, we only have amino acid and mechanical stress. And if we look also at the fact that the absorption rate for amino acids is different in women than in men, then post-exercise, we need a good hit of amino acids in order to keep stimulating that muscle protein synthesis. So when we are looking at saving protein for dinner away from training, that's a moot point because we've stayed in this catabolic state or this breakdown state for most of the day, not giving our body the amino acids it needs to trigger lean mass development. It's not going to learn that. It's not going to learn to put on lean mass. So all the work that you've done with the intensity is almost a moot point when you're not following it up with good protein. We know that in the perimenopausal state, in order to keep getting good body composition change, that favorable change that we want, less visceral fat, more lean mass, we need regular doses of protein throughout the day. So we look and say around 30 grams, maybe 40 grams at each meal, 3 meals a day. And then after exercise, really, really important to get that dose of protein, around 30 grams. And people are like, whoa, 30 grams, that's a lot. But if we look and say, well, you get up first thing in the morning, and you have a small amount of food, it might be a half a banana, it might be a piece of toast, it might be protein fortified cold brew. You go do your intensity, then you have breakfast. A lot of women are good at having protein at breakfast. We look at yogurt and muesli, or we have eggs, or we have a milk on cereal, good hit of protein. Then you make sure that, at lunch you're also having some protein. And then afternoon snack, and then dinner. But if you spend the whole day not eating and definitely holding off on that protein at the end of the day, you're going to be fighting to get that body composition change.
1: Okay. So basically what you're talking about is a real decent balance here. You got to spread the love, the protein love, all day long. And you're doing
0: Yes.
1: that, but getting that protein in within a fairly, decent time period, 90 minutes, whatever, after you've done your intense activity, your resistance training or whatever you were doing, plyometrics, etc. Super important because that's a great time to be able to start rebuilding, right?
0: Correct. And the other thing that people forget about, or it hasn't really connected, is that we don't get fitter during exercise. We get fitter recovering from it. So if you go into any kind of exercise without fueling first, you're already in a very stressed out state. So your body's not going to be able to maximize getting stress for adaptation in exercise because it doesn't have the fuel to hit those intensities. It doesn't have a lower baseline of cortisol in order to get the stimulus from the brain that, yeah, there's nutrition, we can do this. And then if you don't follow up exercise with nutrition, again, you're staying in that breakdown state and you're not going to adapt to anything because your body isn't getting the signal in the hypothalamus that there is nutrition to overcome that stress. So it gets into the survival mode where we see that abdominal fat coming on, we see a downturn of resting metabolic rate. And women have this whole disconnect where, like, I'm going to exercise to burn calories, and I burn X amount of calories on the treadmill doing 30 minutes of walking. And I'm going to hold off eating because I want that post-exercise burn. And again, that's the worst possible thing to do because you're not giving your body the support it needs in the stress itself. You're creating more stress, and your body's like, I've got to be able to overcome this, but I don't know how. So it gets into a metabolic dysfunction, so to speak, where it learns to put on more fat because that's what it burned during that 30 minutes of fasted whatever training and with no nutrition to follow up. So it's this misstep and misconnection of calories in, calories out. I'm going to burn X amount of calories and I'm going to hold off eating because I still want to maintain that burn. And it's that social cultural bullshit that women have like bought into that's so damaging to women's bodies, especially when we get into the peri and postmenopause state.
1: Okay, you're just no fun. You're just no fun because wasn't one of the myths was like, oh my God, I'm 50. I can just start kicking back now, relaxing because I have worked for 50 years to do all these things and back and forth, and now I can kind of just get into that restful chapter of my life where I don't have to do. And you're telling me I have to go out there and I have to do all this, jumpy stuff and intense things, and you're making me work, damn it. Where you're just no fun. So what do you say to that? What do
0: Aha.
1: you say?
0: Well, yeah, I know. I'm like, well, what's your idea of relaxation, right? So, are you looking to relax and be? Do you remember the movie Wall-E from so many years ago?
1: Oh
0: And where they're all floating around on the couches watching screens, and then one gets bumped off and can't get back on because he doesn't have any like ability to climb back on something. I feel like we might be living that. So when you're looking at someone who's like, oh, I'm 50 and I've worked hard all my life and now it's time to relax. I'm like, well, do you want to be like those blobs in Wall-E when you're 60? It's like, no, we got to look at the quality of life. If you want to be like my grandmother, who's 105 and lives by herself and does push-ups on the wall and has full autonomy, then you want to look at how you're going to improve your quality of life. So this kind of stuff that I'm talking about, it's not about aesthetics. It's about longer term quality of life. And it doesn't take a lot of work. I'm not saying you have to do this every day. You can do it 3 or 4 times a week max, and it's 20 minutes, right? So you're looking at how am I going to improve the quality of my life so I can walk down the street carrying my own groceries when I'm 70 or 80? And these are the things that we want people to understand that I'm not talking about it from an athletic perspective as much as I'm talking about longevity as well.
1: I love it. And what you're really talking about is independence, and one of the,
0: Yes.
1: it's interesting. There were some studies that were done. I think one was done by Rand, that it was a global study of, what a woman fears most as she ages. And numero uno was loss of independence. Loss of independence. You know why?
0: Yes.
1: Then they asked the women, like, well, what's up with that? And they said, we don't want to be dependent upon someone else. We don't want to be a burden. You know how women are. Come on now. We're both women. I don't want to have anyone do anything for me. Like, get away. I can handle this. But what we find is that that may be all fine and dandy when you're in your 20s, 30s, even 40s. But boy, things start getting ugly after that if you are not actually working hard to stay physically and mentally independent. And you got to work it. Uh-oh, there's that work word again. It just keeps sneaking in here in this conversation. But you know what I think your book also is? It's such a fabulous book. It's a wake-up call.
0: Oh, thanks.
1: It's a wake-up call. It's like, no, you're not going to quietly, disappear into the vapors. Wait a minute. What was the name of your first book? Roar?
0: Exactly.
1: Right? So what is that attitude then? Go ahead, Stacy. What is that attitude?
0: Oh, well, my whole life, my whole professional life, I've been fighting the patriarchy of trying to get people to understand that women are not small men. We're born with physiological differences. We're born, with sex differences, but yet it gets wrapped up. And as you alluded to earlier, where there's so many studies that are accepted by MSSE and conferences and ACSM where women are excluded. And it's just been this drive to really get the social change to allow women to talk about their periods. Or all of a sudden, I'm losing my periods and I'm going through perimenopause, but not having to hide behind it's the change, my life is over. So it's more about a vocal and more globalized voice around things that are inherently women. Because if we didn't have periods, we wouldn't have a human race, right? Because it's all about having a healthy reproductive system. And if we look at other cultures besides the US culture, when women lose their periods and go into menopause, they're revered because now they're wise, and people are wanting to take care of the older woman as much as they don't want to, but they go to them for advice. They go to them for their experiences that they have. I even like to say it's the whale experience, because if we look at pods of whales, the leader of pods of whales are often the oldest matriarch, because she's gone through the reproductive year. She has all this experience, and she can be protective and guide the rest of the whales to where they need to be within safety. So the whole goal of ROAR, the whole goal of Next Level, is to start changing that conversation to empower women to be able to have these conversations and really kind of stick it to society that's been pushing us backwards for so many decades.
1: Oh, I love it. Man, have you got some badass attitude? I'm really loving this. This is absolutely where it goes. Everyone, we've been talking to Dr. Stacey Sims, and she is the author of a new book. Oh boy, it's called Next Level, Your Guide to Kicking Ass, Feeling Great, and Crushing Goals Through Menopause and Beyond. This is just fabulous. And honestly, Stacey is a researcher. She has a PhD behind her name. She has done some fabulous work. She has published in the field. So she has what we love to call street creds. She has this that credibility that we need to hear. 'Cause, well, I say that for a reason. Because as a sports medicine physician, I could tell you that there is more junk out there on the internet. That tells you to, starve yourself and do what, just go on every fad diet known to mankind and, stay on a treadmill for an hour and a half and just beat down that fat. And what the hell are they talking? Well, that's right. They don't have any street creds. They're just sort of, mouthing off, and they got whatever certification, if they have one, off a matchstick cover. So it's really important to understand who your source is, and Stacy is absolutely where it's at. I really absolutely recommend this book for women who really want to get that body, as you're going through, as it were, perimenopause, menopause, and beyond, and really start to work with the changes that are taking place in your body, because they are. No one's going to escape it. Come on now. And I don't care how old you are out there in the Her Podcast land, we're all aging right now, nanosecond by nanosecond. So there's nothing to fight here. I mean, we just work with it, optimize it. Stacey, go ahead. One last word of wisdom for our Her Podcast audience.
0: If there's one form of exercise that every woman should do, regardless of age, it's resistance training. Like, if you want to have change in body composition, need to lift heavy stuff. You can't outrun a bad diet. You can't outlift a bad diet. So, all this focus on diet is neither here nor there. Because if you don't have the muscle to keep you strong, and you're not doing the resistance training to be able to change metabolic aspects, then you're not going to achieve what you're trying to do. So it's that one thing. It's like, of all the big rocks, it's the resistance training. And
1: I absolutely love it. Go ahead.
0: This is coming from like a long-term endurance person, right? But I've been in and out of the weight room since I was in high school too, and I just see the evolutionary change that's happened with more and more women coming into the weight room. So we need to keep pushing that message. It's like, the more that we see women in that weight room, the more we see women lifting, the more normalized it becomes, and the more that other people will pick it up. And it's so important across the board to lift things and to do the lunges and the moving with weight, not only for the body composition, but again for the longevity, so that you keep moving, proper form, less injury, healthier body for as many years as you think that you're going to live or you end up living.
1: Oh, I love it. Such wonderful, wise words. Again, everyone, we've been talking to Dr. Stacey Sims, Sims, and she's the author of Next Level, Your Guide to Kicking Ass, Feeling Great, Crushing Goals Through Menopause and Beyond. Where can they learn more about your work, Stacey?
0: So I'm on social like so many other people. I'm on Facebook and Instagram at Dr. Stacey Sims. 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So yeah, it's kind of how I keep up with all the stuff that I'm doing.
1: Fantastic. Well done. I can't thank you enough. Thank you so much for being on the Herb Podcast. 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
4: Welcome back, everyone. Welcome back to this episode of Superwoman Wellness, where you know I am determined to bring you back to your superpowered self. And this is going to be a fun episode. You know, in the intro, when you're already laughing, who knows what's up? I am bringing to you Nicole Lapin. Nicole, I'm sure you've seen her, guys. She is a New York Times bestselling author of Rich Bitch and Boss Bitch. She's the host of the nationally syndicated business reality competition show Hatched, and she has been an anchor on CNN, CNBC, and Bloomberg. Her third book, Becoming Superwoman, is out now, and I've got to give it up for the Superwoman theory. I love it. Oh, you know, my third book was Superwoman RX. So
5: why am I even on the cover of this? Like,
4: I don't know.
5: Be your face.
4: No,
5: it will definitely be you.
4: I've got mine. So this one was mine. It came out in 2017, and yours is yours out now, or has it
5: been out? Yeah, Superwoman Journal just came out that went along with it. So we're super women.
4: We are super women, but we're speaking the same language. And I want, you know, they're probably tired of me, quite honestly. They're tired of me talking about being superwoman and juggling and all that other stuff. We want to hear from you, and we want to know how this idea came about and what you were trying to accomplish when you wrote this book. Because your other book was amazing. I know everybody latched onto that one big time, but tell us what you were trying to accomplish with this one.
5: Well, first of all, don't talk about my new friend like that. Nobody is tired of hearing your amazing story. So that's part of the book, actually.
4: Sweetheart.
5: You know, I think we have that mean girl inside our heads. And I definitely was in an abusive relationship with myself for so many years. And, you know, I self-prescribed work instead of drugs or alcohol to hide from a traumatic upbringing. And I reached a lot of goals early on in life. You and I crossed paths when I was at CNN in Atlanta. And I started there when I was just 21. That was my goal in life. Like, that's
4: what I looked a little young. I'm like, what's that little Pop-Tart doing at CNN?
5: You're so sweet. No, sometimes people would be like, are you the intern? Or like, do you have a student ID in the atrium where all the food court stuff was? And no, I definitely suffered from imposter syndrome. I thought my badge wasn't going to work. When I went into work, I was like, they're going to find me out. You know, they're going to find out how young I am. But it's high-class problems to reach your goals really early on, because then you keep raising the bar. But we have this narrative, I think many superwomen do, that we'll be happy when we get to a certain level of success. And then we get there, and almost immediately we change the goalpost on ourselves.
4: Yep.
5: So it's like, okay, well, when I get to CNN, then I'll be happier, then I'll be balanced. And then you get there, and then it's something else. It's CNBC, then it's Bloomberg, then it's one book, and it's not one book, it's two books. And it's like, never get your brain. That's what happened to me, to the other side of balance or happiness. And studies have shown, as you know, that balance and happiness contribute to more success and not the other way around. So I had this equation wrong. And, you know, it all culminated in a mental, emotional, physical breakdown that stemmed from severe burnout and an emergency admittance to the hospital that made me rethink everything and the way I was working. And at that point, you know, I had been preaching boss bitchdom to all the badass women out there, talking about negotiating and networking and working butt off. And in the hospital, when I was, you know, there at 4 o'clock in the morning with my shrink and my assistant, canceling everything, that's when I came up, I didn't realize at the time, of course, with the thesis for becoming Superwoman, which is self-care is the biggest asset or liability in your career. And when it's off, it can bring you to rock bottom like it did for me. And when it's on point, it can actually bring you more success than you imagine.
4: What an amazing message, because that's the one that I've been trying to drive home to so many women, because I always talk about how this is an exciting time, right? We can do anything we want to do technically, and that gives us an incredible opportunity. But what we've really found is that in the doing, we've sort of divorced ourselves from our essence, from our feminine nature, from our need for nurture and community and friends and all this other stuff. And I've done the exact same thing. Now, I didn't have a breakdown necessarily, but it showed up more in my physical health, right? And like illness. And you know, I've seen so many patients now. I'm a decade into the integrative practice, and just hearing everybody's stories, it's a story that is, this is maybe a slightly different script, but a very similar story. What is the time span of that journey for you? Like, what, 21 years at CNN, when was it that you had the breakdown, and what did you decide to do next?
5: So yes, I started working when I was about 15 in like local news. It was back in the day when you didn't skip steps and like go on a reality show and then anchor the Today Show. Like, God bless them, but like, I went to Sioux Falls.
4: I'm still trying to make that happen.
5: I know, right? You and me both, sister. And so I went to like Sioux Falls, South Dakota, Lexington, Kentucky, all these small markets to sort of pay your dues. And so I had a ton of experience, and I didn't have any connections when I first started at CNN as the Pop-Tart that I was. I love that, by the way. I'm definitely going to
4: all
5: that.
4: Meant as a compliment. Total compliment. Later, I was like, wait, was that derogatory to my own gender? Wait, no.
5: I'm your
4: friend. Okay, good.
5: You know, I didn't actually realize at the time how cute I was. I was so hard on myself.
4: Super cute.
5: And I look back at videos and I was like, gosh, I would tell my former self, you know, this comes up all the time. Like, what would you tell your former self? I'd be like, stop it. You are hot. Be nicer to yourself. And, you know, I would tell my friends, as you do too, if something went bad at work, like, I wouldn't say you suck, you're the worst, you're gonna die alone, broken, homeless, which I would tell myself. I'd say you're the best, baby, it's all gonna be okay. And so I needed to really have that relationship with myself. But I wasn't ready at the time. I then went on to move to New York. I was 25. I started at CNBC. I was talking to old rich white dudes about money, which was awesome. It was like a great national, international show that I anchored. But I really wanted to talk to the audience that needed it most, which was my former health, the girl who grew up in an immigrant household, first generation American, never learned anything about money, was super embarrassed and super overwhelmed by the language of money until I realized that money is just a language like anything else. We just set a stone for that language. So I wanted to talk to that girl. So I burned my corporate bra, so to speak, and I launched Rich Bitch. I didn't think that it was going to be a thing. Like, I tried for 10 years to get a book deal, and I'm so glad that those other books did not come to fruition. They would have sucked and been dead on arrival. Like, I just looked at one of the proposals. I think it was Making Bank or something like that, which was like, thanks to all people, cool finance. I was like, oh, yeah, God, thank God. But at the time, I didn't think, you know, I was ever going to get a book deal. And I thought I was like a TV person who checked the box for a book, and send it for Christmas and Hanukkah, whatever, call it a day. But,
4: you know, I love it. Love it.
5: It became a thing. And quickly after I came out with Boss Bitch, and, you know, I use the analogy of giving birth. I don't have human babies, but I have now 3 and a half babies. Boss Bitch came out like almost on the way to the hospital in the cab. Like, I didn't even realize that that was like, I had another book and now I have three books and like, I'm an author. How did that happen? But actually after the launch of my second book, as you mentioned, you're so kind for your amazing intro. I had, you know, books on the bestseller list. I had this national show from outward appearances. I had all the things. I looked really put together, but inside I wasn't as put together as I looked on the outside. And, you know, I don't say that the book tour created the environment for the breakdown, because when I was on this last book tour, people were like, "Are you okay? Your last book sent you to the hospital." I'm like, it wasn't the book. It was a lifetime of, I say, it wasn't spontaneous combustion, but a lifetime of smoldering embers that finally and incinerated everything in their path.
4: Wow. And so when that happened, and that's that your aha moment, that pivotal moment, you know, this sort of mean girl in our head that I love that, by the way, just kind of this constant negative dialogue, which many of us still struggle with, to be 100% honest. I just got back from LA about a couple of days ago, and I was telling my husband, "Oh, I'm so grateful about the way our lives played out, because I always wanted to be a California girl and it didn't happen," you know, whatever. And so I go, "Yeah, but there's just a lot of pressure in LA, like the whole looks thing, you know," and he's like, "What the hell?" He goes, "Why would you have a problem with the looks thing?" Aww. He was so upset with me. And he was like, and he just stopped and he walked away. But again, it is that like, wah, wah, you know, like constantly going on. Why do we have that? And how do we make it go away? You know, I have been on this journey. I came, and you might have too, immigrant family, a lot of trauma, a lot of chaos kind of growing up. And it takes so much work to rewire and retrain your brain. And I see the exact same thing in my patients and so many women I meet. And when we change it, when we can shut it down, man, amazing things happen. But getting to that is a constant day, I find personally and through others, it is a daily struggle. So how do you make that shift from go, go, go, I'm superwoman, I can conquer the world and all this other stuff, to being like, wait a minute, I need to be a little bit more deliberate, a little bit more calculated when it comes to me, to my heart, to the things I want, before I just jump in and get approval, like by the world standards, so to speak.
5: Totally. And I wanted to be Superwoman, the character who was it all and did it all and was all things to all people. So ultimately, I was nothing to myself. And, you know, going to the psych ward was like the best and worst place I'd ever been, because it made me realize that they don't say put your oxygen mask on first before helping others on the plane before takeoff, just to waste time. It's totally true. You can't be of service to anyone else if you're crashing and burning yourself. And that's what it had happened to me. And then I said, I don't want to be Superwoman, the one word version. I want to be a superwoman. You know, I want to be that woman.
4: I love that. Yeah.
5: Herself first.
4: Oh my goodness, I love that. So being a super woman, and I think you talk a lot about emotional wellness in your book, right? What does that mean? How would we define that? What is that?
5: It is just that, putting yourself on the top of your priority list. I actually went to LA too and did a social experiment where I had women come in for a casting, and I asked them to list on a whiteboard the top five things they value most. And they wrote amazing things like their house, their job, their kids, God, food, whatever, their dog. And nobody
4: put themselves
5: on the list. Not even in the top five things, not even the top 10 things they valued. And they didn't even think to put themselves on the list. And so that was me for a long time. And so I think emotional wellness is putting yourself at the top of your priority list and understanding that you have to take care of yourself first, or you're not going to be helpful to your kids, to anybody at work. And actually, you know, for somebody who works for myself now, I would think if I don't have equity, like put in sweat equity, that's going to make all the difference. But, you know, there's only so many hours you can stare at a computer before your eyeballs start bleeding.
4: Absolutely.
5: And when you get out and actually have connections with friends or go to a workout class, you become more productive, even though you might convince yourself that that's just wasting time. It's not. It's actually making you more productive in the long run.
4: And I think that's the most important message that you have, is that being a super woman, and even when I talked about it, it was a little tongue in cheek, right? Like, you know, we're supposed to be able to do it all, but we crash and burn and end up with 15 diagnoses and making things fall apart. But a part of that is understanding how to take care of yourself. It's a big part of it is putting yourself first. But so many women I meet, just they physically, I mean, I wish I could describe to you the encounters in the patient room. Like, you're trying to help them tactically accomplish this. And they're like, no, I have to get this one to school. No, I have to take care of this one. No, I can't do that. Like, there's just no time. There's no time. I'm in the shop all day. You know, how do we help that woman who just feels like this, you know, like everything's coming at her. There is no room to give. There's no way, there's nowhere to turn. There's not an hour in her day. How do we help her get out of that? Because I watch them struggle with this, you know, and like I've gotten better. I've got my calendar right here and I've got hours blocked off, but it's taken me a long time to get to that point. You know, there are hours that I'm inaccessible. There are hours that I go to yoga and nobody, even my son, my husband, they can't interrupt it. My mom was like, it was Mother's Day. And she was like, you're not coming over for Mother's Day brunch? I go, I am, after yoga. She goes, you can't skip yoga today? I'm like, no, I really can't. You know? Ah. So, but how do we help someone watching us today get there? They have so much trouble with that because they just can't see beyond everything that's sort of bombarding them in the moment.
5: Totally. And if you would have asked me 5 years ago to have a breakfast meeting, I packed my schedule. My entire team knew that if I had like 15 minutes, I wasn't happy. If I had a lunch break, I wasn't happy. Yeah. I wasn't on like the overnight flight or the first flight out defying space-time continuum. I wasn't happy. And if I had a workout scheduled and somebody wanted to do breakfast meeting, I'd be like, yeah, I have nothing on my calendar. But I did. I had a date with myself. And, you know, I would think 1,000 times before canceling this date with you. But I wouldn't, in my former self, wouldn't have even thought twice about canceling on myself. And I think, you know, the most important relationship is the one you have with yourself. So not only did I tattoo Superwoman on my,
4: I love it.
5: On my wrist, but I also got a right-handed wedding ring that was really important to me because, you know, even if I have a ring on this hand, I think that, you know, the most important relationship is the one you have with yourself. Literally, you're only with yourself till death do you part. And so if you don't necessarily even need to fall in love with yourself, but understanding how to like yourself was my journey. And that's what I did. I talked to gurus and experts and I went to Bali and every, you know, retreat and I did all the research and I felt like I didn't have a manual of like a clear step plan of how to go from burnout to balance. And I was like, this woo-woo stuff doesn't resonate with me. Maybe it does for other people, but I'm like a numbers girl. I'm a process girl. I'm an analytical girl. I wrote 2 books, 12-step plans. Like I need steps. I need like a clear action
4: strategy.
5: So that's, you know, I wrote what I needed most. I didn't even know it would become a book. I had sold another book, but I realized if this was happening to me, it was happening to so many other women. I did the largest study actually ever done on women and burnout. And I found that we're nearing burnout and breakdown levels in the 80 and 90% range. But the most fascinating statistic, I think you'll appreciate this, of that study showed that about 60% of us believe that the pace of our lives is sustainable. So essentially we're saying we're near a breakdown, we're near burnout, but like, it's all good. Nothing to see. Like, we're just going to keep going. And there's a huge difference between not drowning and swimming. And I think a lot of us are just in that zone of not drowning.
4: Not drowning. So how has your life played out since this realization, since understanding that you need to be number one on your to-do list? What has shifted or changed for you that maybe wasn't there in the past when you were in go mode, like all the time with every minute booked and every hour booked and accomplishing 50 things at one time? What's the gift? You know, maybe if people could understand the gift, then there would be a little bit more motivation in putting yourself there.
5: Yeah. I really had to hack my schedule. I needed to, you know, listen, this doesn't happen every single day. I think I aim for progress, not perfection. So if I have
4: me too.
5: I'm not here to be like, I'm holier than thou. I found like this balanced, happy zone of Oz. Like it's just not true.
4: Day by day.
5: It's every day. And, you know, some days I start the day with not looking at my phone, gratitude journal, setting my intentions for the day, not going in other people's like agendas down email, firefighting that you can do all day. And at the end, you're like, what did I actually accomplish? And then end the day with more gratitude and like not looking at my phone. And then there are days that I wake up and I just pull my lashes off from the night before. I end up on my ex-boyfriend's Instagram page. And
4: oh, dear God.
5: And I like try to make something out of my life. And so that's balance. And I think we need to define what that looks like for us. It looks different at every stage in our lives. But the first thing I'll ask when, you know, I advise people on finances, they're like, I'm off budget. I say, did you even have a budget? What are you talking about? You're off budget. Like, and that's what I say to women about balance. It's like, do you even have a definition of balance? How are you?
4: I love that.
5: It's like, is it just because what you see on Instagram today, you feel like you don't have it all? Well, hello, like Captain Obvious, you can have it all. You can't do it all to this age-old question, but you can have it all, but only if you define what it all means and stop changing the goalposts on yourself all the time.
4: Totally, totally. And I think that's where we all fall guilty, that what's next, what's next, what's next? And we're constantly trying to accomplish more. And I'm with you. This is a complete journey. This is not something that I can accomplish right away, you know, or that I've accomplished in a single day. This is something that takes time. And over time, we get better and better at it. So I completely get it. If you could give one piece of advice to yourself, to that striving, driving younger self, the Pop-Tart, what would you tell her? What would you advise her or tell her?
5: Besides that she's hot and to chill. you know, I looked at balance as a noun for a long time. Like I thought I would find balance as if it was hiding under the table and then I would be done.
4: Right.
5: And I actually was supposed to come out with this book in March of last year because Rich Bitch came out 4 years before that in March. Boss Bitch came out 2 years before that in March. And I was like, in a pretty little bow, I'm going to do 2 years later in March. Nobody's going to care except for me. And as I was nearing pub date, as we were going to printer, I felt like I was on the verge of relapse. I felt that imposter syndrome that I had back in the day at CNN when I was 21. Like I had quieted that mean girl and she came back. She's like, how are you going to go talk about balance when your life is now hanging in it again? And the truth is I got cocky. I did all this stuff. I met all these people. I like hacked my life. I got into a much better place. But the truth is I had a lifetime of bad habits and only a lifetime of good habits was going to be enough. And so I stopped the publication. I pushed it out 6 months, which I would have never done.
4: Never done.
5: And I went off the grid and I literally read my own book. Like, and that's not marketing or PR spin. That's, I wrote an epilogue.
4: I get it.
5: I was like, who wrote this? This is really good. Exercises. I need these exercises. And I am not only the writer, but I'm a lifelong reader. And I think that's what I would tell my former self, that look at balance as a verb. It's something that you constantly participate in. It's something that's constantly in motion. And you have to be in balance and chaos. They have to coexist because chaos is a game of whack-a-mole. If it's not a project, it's another project. So you have to be in balance and chaos, not in balance or chaos.
4: What a great, great point, because I think that people think they can control every set of circumstances around them. And we just can. I mean, it's life and you never know when something's coming at you. You never know when something's going to change. And I think that if you understand and set, like, I love this. If you set the definition of balance, then you know very quickly when you are off balance and you know when to return back to your center, your core, the essence of who you are that fulfills you and sustains you and keeps you moving forward. And I would say that one of the greatest gifts, and I don't know if you agree, as I've deliberately on some given days tried to slow down, is creativity and vision and insight and connection, you know, because even with family and friends, you know, like I let you know, some of those things I didn't allow too close because I was so busy. So you don't have bandwidth, you know, and that connection sustains you so much more than some of the accomplishments and then some of the check marks. And so for women in particular, you know, one of the things we all have to remember as we're trying to be super women or super women is that we are, and there are studies for this, by the way, there's science behind it. We are holistic creatures. We can't live in a vacuum. Men can't either, but even more so, we were meant to be in a village, in a community with each other, you know, doing whatever it is we're supposed to do. But the way it is today with everyone, you know, siloed away, kind of working away, being superwomen and then not having time for connection, that's why a lot of us are just falling apart. So, you know, for me, the greatest gift of this realization is understanding your baseline and then also understanding the importance of connection in your life and what it means and what it can bring you. If you could give the audience one more piece of advice or something you really want them to know, either from the book or from your life, what would you tell them?
5: Yeah, I would. So the journal that I alluded to, I came out with because I also needed something like that, where I connected the dots between my many thousands of to-do lists that we all have mm-hmm. with what I actually had on my goals list. And so I would get down with the idea of procrastination for the first time ever and rethink it as a good thing. So I think that procrastination can be one of your biggest superpowers if you let it. And also the idea of saying no is my new favorite word. You know, I was on this big kick about telling women to stop saying I'm sorry and start saying thank you more when they get a compliment. And now I'm just on a big kick of like saying no more. And no is a complete sentence, as Shonda Rhimes says. And I think that if you don't value your time, no one else will.
4: Oh, beautiful. What's next for you? What are you up to? Where are you? Where are you going? What are you doing? Let us know.
5: Oh, you're so kind. I hope to get back to Atlanta. We're still doing different cities, Chicago, San Francisco, Seattle. I'm so lucky that more folks want to talk about this. And I think, you know, burnout, I didn't expect this to be as zeitgeisty as it was. And I thought I was saying something profound by saying like, lean out. We've leaned so far into everything and we've fallen over. At least that was my experience. But mm-hmm. I think we're much hungrier for this rhetoric than I could have ever imagined. So I'll continue to talk about it as long as you want to listen.
4: Oh, I'm sure everyone's going to want to listen. And I just feel so, so happy to have met you and to have connected with you. I think you're amazing. And I mean that very genuinely. Now, if anyone else wants to connect with you, let's share your Instagram and maybe your Twitter. What's the best way for folks to connect with you?
5: Sure. It's at Nicole Lappin, wherever social media is served. I just joined TikTok. I'm pretty stoked about it.
4: My daughter is trying to get me on TikTok and it is very bad.
5: Oh my god, I will see you on TikTok.
4: And she texted it to all her friends and they all have it. She's in middle school. Everybody talk about mean girl central.
5: You know, it's hilarious. I think that there's a big opportunity there, so Nicole to happen on TikTok.
4: On TikTok. I love it. Well, thank you so much for taking time out to join us today. The book is Becoming Superwoman. I urge you all to get it. You guys know I'm all about the Superwoman bandwagon and making sure everyone is taking care of themselves and finding their true superpowers, not the ones that are forced upon you. And if you enjoyed this episode of the show, please remember to rate and review it and share it with your friends. We're on Spotify as well. So excited about that. And I will see you guys next time.
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3: Welcome back, everyone, for this week's podcast of Life-Changing Wellness. And before we begin, please head over to iTunes after the interview with my guest today. Rate and review the show for me. And I thank you ahead of time for making our show great. And I encourage you to look at my show page on radiomd.com/Dr. Bond. Today, my guest is James Templeton, a 30-year cancer survivor who healed himself from a terminal diagnosis with the use of alternative medicine and healing modalities. He has chronicled that journey in his book, I Used to Have Cancer, How I Found My Own Way Back to Health. And as the visionary founder of the Templeton Wellness Foundation, James has since utilized his wisdom and experience to helping others achieve optimal health and wellness. Welcome to the show, James.
7: Thank you, Ward. It's great to be with you today. I really appreciate it.
3: Absolutely. I want to know something. I know that in your early 30s, although you were very big in fitness and you were a runner, you were diagnosed with stage 4 melanoma. So that must have come quite a bit of a shock to you. And what was your response to the diagnosis?
7: Well, I'll tell you, you know, it was quite a shock. You know, I was a fitness fanatic because I was concerned about heart disease. My father and my grandfather both died at a young age of heart disease, and I didn't want to be next. So I got into the running, and, you know, long story short, that I ended up going to get a stress test because I was concerned about, you know, my own self. And I went to get the stress test, and the doctor said, hey, you passed everything with, you know, like you broke the record, basically, on the treadmill test. And he said that, you know, there's only one thing. He said, there's a mole on your back. And, you know, he said, I'd get it checked out. It's probably nothing to it. But there was something to it. When I got it checked out, long story short, through going to three different doctors, it was discovered that it was stage 4 melanoma. And that was not good.
3: Stage 4. And you felt nothing from being in stage 4 at all?
7: Well, what had happened, you know, I didn't realize it because I was tired all the time. All this exercise and running and everything I was doing made me tired. And I had the flu a lot, and I had colds and a lot of sinuses going on. But, you know, I didn't think anything about it. You know, I just thought that I was, you know, I had to get, you know, tougher. I had to, you know, run harder and exercise more. And I even kind of thought it was because at that point I was over 30 years old, that when you get to be 30 years old, that, you know, that's probably the problem. You know, I was just getting older, and that's just how it was.
3: Well, what were the conventional cancer treatments that you underwent to try to beat it?
7: Well, what had happened is when I went to the doctor, eventually I found a lump in my groin. At first they said there's nothing you can do. You know, you can just go home and come back every 3 months and we'll check things out, make sure everything's okay. And, you know, they said don't worry and all that, but that's all you do is worry the whole time. And when you start reading a little bit, we didn't have the internet back then, and I started to read and found out that this cancer that I had was very serious and that it could spread to other parts of my body. So when I found this lump in my groin, I knew that I needed to get it checked out, and the doctor decided to go ahead and do surgery, and he went in and did the surgery, and when I woke up, I knew I was in trouble because you know, I had all these bandages there in my groin, and the doctor comes in and he tells me, he says, you know, I'm sorry, but the cancer spread. It's not something we wanted to happen, of course, but he said it has spread. I think that we need to do 80 chemotherapy treatments, and I'd like you to do experimental chemotherapy treatments. And he said that this chemo is the only thing we know to do, because we're going to elevate your temperature, and it's a hypothermia treatment. They'd elevate your temperature to between 104 to 105 almost, and then they would induce the chemotherapy through IV. So this would take, you know, he wanted me to do 80 treatments. He also said to me that, you know, since we did all this lymph node removal in my groin, all the major lymph nodes, you're going to have to do a lymph drainage pump every day, and you'll have to do treatments on that. And that's going to take several hours a day because we don't want you to have lymphedema and end up losing your leg. Well, I didn't want that to happen. And he told me that I only had a 20% chance of surviving 3 to 5 years, in his opinion, if I could get through those chemotherapy treatments alive. So I became very, very upset over that, of course, because I saw my whole life go down the drain there for a few minutes, and realized that I needed to do something. well, you know, really desperately soon.
3: Well, tell us about, you actually had three miraculous visitors in a few days that directed you to a natural way of healing that ended up saving your life. Tell us that story. Yeah.
7: Well, I was laying there and I was very desperate, you know, and I just had never been felt like this before. And I got a phone call, and the phone call was from a minister at a church that I went to. And he calls me up and, you know, just out of the blue on the phone at the hospital. And he told me, he says, you know, James, he says, you can't give up. You got to fight like hell. You know, he was just very encouraging, and he got my attention. And he told me, he says, you know, you don't give up no matter what, you know. And I started to pray after that phone call, and I started to pray really hard. And I never prayed so hard in my life, and I felt like every cell in my body was praying. I felt an energy I'd never felt before. And I guess it was because of the desperation, but I really, really prayed hard. And I tell you, about 20 minutes after that prayer, I got a knock on the door. And a friend of mine that I hadn't seen in 7 years walks through the hospital door, and he's waving this piece of paper in his hand. And he comes in, he says, I heard you were in here from one of our old friends. And he says, I thought that I should come by. I was driving in the area and something told me just to go on and stop by and deliver you this piece, this article that I have in my hand. And it was a book review about a guy that cured himself of cancer using a diet. And the diet was a macrobiotic diet. Well, I'd never heard of a macrobiotic diet. I didn't know anything about it. You know, when you get sick, you go to the doctor. And that's what I had done. And I didn't know anything about this kind of diet. And this book, this guy, you know, did very well on this diet. And I had the friend of mine go get the book for me. And I read it and I got very excited. And I knew that if this would work for him, why wouldn't it work for me? And I got very excited. I started to get hope because I'd almost lost all my hope and you know, didn't have any good outlook going forward. So the next day I got another knock on the door, and it was my stepmother. And my stepmother came in and she had a book in her hand. And it was a book about vitamin C and cancer. And it was written by Ewan Cameron and Linus Pauling. And it was about people that had terminally ill with cancer, and they did these studies on people taking high dose vitamin C. And when they took this vitamin C, they would live a lot longer, and some of them would totally get over the cancer. Well, this got my attention. I got very excited. I felt like my prayer had been answered. I had two things I could do now. I had the diet and I had the vitamin C. And I felt like, again, if it would work for them, why wouldn't it work for me? Well, the next day, I got another knock on the door, and it was my psychotherapist from the hospital. And the psychotherapist comes in. He says, can I talk to you? And he says to me, he says, I hear that you've been depressed, and, you know, wanted to come in and talk to you and see if I could help you in some way. And I said, yes, but I want to ask you a question. Have you ever heard of the macrobiotic diet? And he says, hold on a second. He goes and he shuts the door of the hospital room. He comes back to me and he says, you know, I have heard it, but you have to promise that you won't tell anybody that we talked to this. I don't want to lose my job, my pension. I've been here a long time, all that kind of thing. And he told me, went on to tell me, he said, I've heard a lot of good things about this diet, helped a lot of people. He says, but it's a diet you have to really stick to. You can't cut any corners. You have to really bear down. He says, you got to do it the right way. He says, I tried. It didn't work for me because I couldn't stick with it. He said, it takes a lot of work, you know, and time. But I got so excited after that I knew that I had found that hope and that energy that I needed to go forward and have at least a strong chance of surviving.
3: Well, is it true that you really did sneak out of the hospital in the middle of the night?
7: I did. You know, I was there. I was there, and I went ahead and did 5 chemotherapy treatments after I recovered from the surgery. And all this time I'd been in the hospital, and, you know, it was terrible stuff. And long story short, I left the hospital, and then I got started on the diet the best I could, on the macrobiotic diet and the lifestyle. But I ended up back getting more treatments, five more treatments, because I was going to do the vitamin C, the diet, and the chemotherapy. I thought if a little's good, a lot's better. So I'm there, and my body wasn't responding to the chemo, and the doctor comes in, and he says to me basically that it wasn't working for me and that there wasn't anything else he could do. And he says that, he knew something else, he would tell me. And I asked him what he would do if it was his son or daughter. And he says, I'd do the same thing. And I said, well, what about a diet or vitamin C or anything like that? Can't that help me? He says, no, that stuff's going to work for you. He says, don't waste your time with that kind of stuff. And then, you know, it made me so mad. And he tells me, he says, well, you know, I told him, you know, I'm going to die from this chemo. You know, this stuff is just going to kill me the way I feel with this stuff. He says, well, you know, we're all going to die someday. And when he said that, you know, it just had me so frustrated that I raised up in that hospital bed, and I was so mad. And I pointed my finger at him, and I said, listen here, you SOB. If I could get out of this hospital, I'd tear you apart. If
8: I
7: could
8: get out of
7: bed,

0: when you got home, did you become very strict with the macrobiotic diet and the vitamin C?
1: Well, when I left the hospital, yes. When I left that hospital, I decided I was going to go to war. I was going to go to battle. And if this didn't work for me, it wasn't going to work for anyone else. And I kind of had this feeling that I was going to scratch, claw, kick, whatever I had to do to just to beat this thing. And I was not going to cut any corners whatsoever. And what the psychotherapist had told me, the ones that do the best don't cut corners. They really dig in. They stick to the diet, the lifestyle. And that's exactly what I was going to do. And I did do that when I left. I got on this diet, and it took me a little while to get it all, put it all together, but it didn't take me long to get started. And I tell you what, it was remarkable for me at that point in time, and my body really started to detoxify, and it was great for elimination because of all the foods on that diet, and it helped to restore my gut flora, which I later discovered was 80% of my immune system. And yes, it was wonderful in the lifestyle and the visualization that I did, the meditation I did, and I learned to walk and do deep breathing, and I got away from the running eventually. And of course I couldn't run then because of my leg, it took a long time for that to heal up. But it was remarkable, the turnaround and the vitamin C. And I started to take 20,000 milligrams of vitamin C a day. In that study, they had said 10,000 milligrams orally. Well, I thought, well, I'll do double. So a little good, a lot better. So I did that. But that was remarkable, the way I felt just using that vitamin C. It was unbelievable.
0: Well, how long did it take you to be considered cancer-free by the medical establishment?
1: Well, I didn't go back to the medical doctor for a while because I was so kind of off with everything, the way things ended. And I would say probably about 2 years or so when I went to the first doctor and really got checked out, that I found that, I was in really good shape. I hadn't had any more problems, no more lymph node issues. Nothing like that. And, I just found a doctor that was holistically minded, I guess you could say, as they do nowadays, more integrated, as far as the natural approach and conventional medicine.
0: Did you ever run into the original doctor that just basically just told you to go home and die?
1: I never did. He called my ex-wife 2 years later and wanted to know if I was still alive. And I think she said something like, yes, he is. No thanks to you.
0: Yeah, no thanks to you.
1: Well, I mean, that sounds terrible. And I'm not against, conventional medicine totally, because it probably did help me some of the things. Maybe the surgery helped me. I don't know. But I wasn't going to stick around that hospital to find out,
0: Well, yeah. And I want everybody to know, too, that, yes, there is a reason to go see a doctor. I mean, a diagnosis is something that you'll need to find out if there is something wrong with you. But James, I am in agreement with you. I have visited cancer hospitals, and I literally want to choke everybody there before I leave, because the things that they say to patients is absolutely mind-boggling. And if you've taken the Hippocratic Oath to do no harm, you may want to really study that a little bit more and not to do emotional harm to someone that's going through a battle. And I could just preach on that forever. But I want to know something. What is this collagen connection that you discovered that, stops cancer in its tracks?
1: Yeah, I discovered this later on, because I was doing all this vitamin C, and I didn't know a lot about it, but I did do very well, and it was remarkable. I could tell that did a lot for me. But later down the road, I discovered a study. I was a big fan of Linus Pauling, and he worked with a doctor, Matthias Rath, and
0: yes,
1: they did a study, a 15-year study, and you're probably familiar with Dr. Rath. But,
0: oh, yes.
1: He did a study with Linus

0: Pauling started it out, and Linus Pauling eventually died. And this study came out, and it showed that cancer was a collagen disease. And it really kind of confirmed all the things that I had found using vitamin C. And it showed that, you know, that cancer can't spread when it can't get through the collagen, through the connective tissue. And high amounts of vitamin C in this study, they used vitamin C, lysine, proline, and EGCG in the study, which is a green tea extract.
1: Right.
0: And they showed that it stopped the cancer from spreading. It stopped the cancer from being able to penetrate through this connective tissue collagen layer. And when it can't spread, it doesn't, you know, 90% of the cancer deaths are caused from cancer spreading. And, you know, that's the problem. You know, you get cancer, and if you can contain it in one area and it can't spread, it's not going to survive very well.
1: Oh, well then, well, yeah, that I believe, yeah, I agree with you there, because I know that a lot of people, you know, we hear the word metastasis, but at the same time, you know, for people like you and I, we know what the word angiogenesis means. The most of the general public does not. And, you know, cancer cells have the ability to form their own blood supply. And if we stop that, that is also helpful.
0: Yeah, and vitamin C does that. You know, high dose vitamin C has been shown to do that in many studies.
1: Was there a particular form of vitamin C that you used?
0: Well, the vitamin C that I used at the time when I started, I didn't know anything about it. So I just go down to the health food store, and I was living in Dallas, and I would go to Whole Foods. Whole Foods was around back then. You know, that was kind of the beginning years of Whole Foods. And I would go in there and I would get a vitamin C. And the one that I found that I did the best with was one that was a time release vitamin C, and it had lysine and magnesium. It was buffered, you know, with magnesium. But
1: oh, yeah.
0: The one I used was a time release, so it slowly released the vitamin C through the day. And, you know, then I didn't know anything about it. But now I know that lysine is very, very, very important, because, you know, the body does not manufacture lysine or vitamin C. And it's why it's so important to take it. It's hard to get this through a diet, enough through the diet. But what I discovered was that the lysine actually destroys NAGLase, which is the enzyme that the cancer cells use to penetrate through the collagen layers and metastasize. And so I found that to be very important, you know, to do. But the vitamin C, you know, I think this was work for me. And, I'd started out using going to the health food store and just getting anything I could get. But eventually I found one that had that, and I found that that worked really well for me. And, of course, nowadays I still take a lot of vitamin C, and I found that there's other ones out there that are, you know, up to 80% absorption, very close to an IV drip of vitamin C. And,
1: wow.
0: You know, and that I found that works very well, that have in a powder form that I also use. So I mix it up a little bit, and I use, you know, the different forms of ascorbic acid was the one I originally used. And, you know, I use different forms now. So there's several different types that you can use nowadays. But I like something that's slowly released, because, you know, vitamin C is water soluble. And so you're going to pee it right out. So you got to keep putting it in, you know, you can't just take it once a day. So I take it through the day.
1: Well, what do you think are the major underlying and root causes of cancer?
0: Well, the real causes is the immune system is the main thing, but the immune system can't do its job because of all the toxicity levels that we're exposed to. And, you know, people are exposed to so many things, you know, like pesticides, and household products are just loaded with toxins. They say there's over 85,000 chemicals that we're exposed to in our environment that we live in, you know, both inside and outside, and you know, just polluted air. And one thing I found that I think is one of the most important things people need to rule out is their digestion. If they have anything going on, they really need to look into intestinal parasite issues. And parasites are one of the most immunosuppressive things that can go on in the body. And then there's things like the fungus and yeast that are big problems because people are eating, you know, so much sugar. I think the average person, they say, eats 180 pounds of sugar a year.
1: Oh, my gosh.
0: Directly feeds cancer, and cancer thrives on it. And you know, there's so many things, you know, all the bad foods and the glyphosates from the GMO foods from the herbicides and, like, you know, that are sprayed on the crops. And so it's so important to eat organic food to allow that. And I think dairy, I'm not a big fan of a lot of dairy because dairy really creates mucus in your lymphatic drainage, and the cancer cells can get in that lymphatic and get trapped in there and create, tumors. And so, you know, once I stopped eating dairy, you know, like milk, I used to be a big milk drinker. And when I stopped that, all those allergies I was talking about earlier, I mean, they went away within a very short period of time. I mean, I grew up just, you know, sniffing all the time and sneezing and, you know, runny nose and this and that as a kid. So, you know, I think all that milk that I ate and probably all the cheese that I ate too didn't help me at all. But then, you know, it's just being run down, and it's not getting enough sleep. 8 hours of sleep at night is so important. And people have to regenerate. I mean, that's how at night, you know, you have to recover and get your immune system back up to where it needs to be, because as you know, we all have cancer cells in our body, and our body is designed to eliminate those.
1: Exactly. Now, you know, I probably see 10 to 20 terminal cancer patients a month. And, you know, when I see them, you know, I can pretty much tell if they're going to fight it or if they're scared to death. But for you, what is the key question that every late-stage cancer victim or patient should ask his or her doctor?
0: Well, the thing is that when people get diagnosed with cancer, like me, they're in shock. And you know, it's the worst thing. The worst thing you want to hear is, you have cancer. And when someone tells you that, you know, and a doctor is usually the one that tells you, you know, you need to find out more about it, because a lot of times when they tell you that, you're kind of there and you're sort of not there, and you really need to listen and, maybe make another appointment, go back and see the doctor, maybe have someone go with you, because you need to get all the facts straight, and you need to also get a second opinion, and you need to ask the doctors, you know, what are my chances of survival here? You know, what do you think? What's the treatment? You know, you have to determine whether your insurance is going to cover it, whether you're going to, you know, have to, you know, go into the piggy bank, I guess, and dig up a lot of money to go through the treatments that they recommend. Or is it worthwhile? Maybe they give you a 90% chance of survival, you know, with conventional medicine. Well, maybe that's the way to go. But if they give you a 20% chance like me, or 10 or 30% chance, or even a little, maybe even 40, maybe that's not so good sometimes. So maybe you need to start looking elsewhere. There's so much you can do nowadays. Just because someone tells you that this is what they think from their experience, that doesn't mean that you have to be like that. I've known so many people that have survived for many, many years with cancer, like pancreatic cancer. You know, which is the death sentence, you know.
1: Well, yeah, it's a 1% survival rate.
0: Yeah, and I mean, I know people I've interviewed that have survived. They're doing great. And, you know, if they can do it, if I can do it, you know, why can't someone else? And, you know, 50% or more, I believe, is believing. And you have to believe. So you need to sort everything out, see where you're really at, you know, get a clear head and just go forward and know that, you know, it's all about the immune system. It's all about detoxifying. It's diet, detoxification, and supplementation these days.
1: Well, where can all of my listeners learn? Yeah, go ahead, yeah. James.
0: Yes.
1: Yeah, where can all of my listeners learn more about you and also the Templeton Wellness Foundation?
0: Well, you can go to IUsedToHaveCancer.com, or you can go to the TempletonWellness.com, and you can learn about everything we're doing there. And if you want to order the book, you can order it through IUsedToHaveCancer.com, and you get the 5 supplements that I recommend, you know, to take, and the 10 favorite recipes that I think are very healthy and cancer-fighting recipes. And also, I give you a glimpse of my daily routine, the things that I do on a daily basis and the habits that I have come to find over the years and the things that I think will help each person.
1: Thank you so much, James, for coming on to Life Changing Wellness. 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Again, thank you for listening to the show. I'm Dr. Ward Bond, and remember, something spectacular happens when you treat your body right. Have a blessed day, everyone.
2: I'm Lisa Davis with my fabulous co-host, Andrea Donsky, and Hello. We are so excited. We're bringing our guest right in. She is such a gem. We've had her on before. It's been a while. We love her. Suzanne Summers, A New Way to Age, the most cutting-edge advances in anti-aging. Suzanne, welcome back to Naturally Savvy.
3: So good to talk to you again, Lisa.
2: Oh, well, you know, the book is great, A New Way to Age. And I love in the introduction you write, we all want to know if there's a way to live a long life of high quality and no illness, keep our quote unquote juice, I love that, through bioidentical hormone replacement to stay energetic, sexy, and sexual, save our memory, save our brains, detoxify our body, prevent heart disease. I mean, you go on and on, and it's like all the things that it's like, well, we're just getting old. This is what's supposed to happen. It's like, no. You are flipping that paradigm on its head. Mm-hmm. Suzanne, tell us about this fabulous book of yours.
3: Well, it was very clear to me over the years in writing these books that aging is about worn out parts. And so I liken the human body to a Maserati. You know, if you had a Maserati, you'd listen to every dink and clink and you'd immediately have it into the mechanic, and you'd immediately get it back to running it at peak. But we don't do that with our bodies. We sort of accept these things that come with worn-out parts as just part of the deal. And I realized in writing this book and the books that prior to this that we can listen to the language of our body to have it tell us what we need to be working on. You're itchy, that's probably your hormones. You're not sleeping, it's probably hormones or thyroid, which is also a hormone. There are new ways to take care of the heart. You know, if you are experiencing high blood pressure, which as you age, that starts to happen. There are other ways to do it than by taking pharmaceutical blood pressure medicine. And may I say right now, that I'm not anti-pharmaceutical. When you need them, and they're a godsend. And we've all needed them.
2: But
3: if you're like me, and you'd rather go natural first, because you can always go back to pharmaceutical, right. But it's sometimes harder to do it in reverse, to try all the natural approaches first, and then if that doesn't work, then you go to allopathic. So, you know, like blood pressure. My family dies of heart attack and stroke. Everybody's got high blood pressure. And when mine went up, I really didn't want to go on blood pressure because I had meds. Because I had interviewed a doctor, Sherry Rogers, who wrote a book called The High Blood Pressure Hoax. And she said, do you want to have a heart attack? Take high blood pressure medicine. But I know how that works in that it does lower your blood pressure, the allopathic. But there's an ingredient, and don't ask me what it is right now. I have to rack my brain. In the blood pressure medicine, that accumulates and becomes toxic, and that's where you have your problems. So I was talking to Dr. Jonathan Wright, and I explained my dilemma to him, and he said, "Carditone." I said, "What's Carditone?" C-A-R-D-I-T-O-N-E. He said, "It's a supplement made by an Indian family in Seattle." He said, "There are 40 of them. They all live together, and they've made this supplement from Rufuala and other things that lowers blood pressure naturally." He said, "You only have to be careful that your blood pressure doesn't go too low." Mm. And so when I went on the Carditone, my blood pressure normalized, and I thought, okay, one drug I don't have to take. Isn't that great? And I'm moderating it naturally. There are other things that in this book that I didn't know when I was writing it that Dr. Wright also said to me, you know, one of the big reasons women die of heart attack and of lung disease. And he said, but you really, it's hormonal imbalance. He said, lungs are estrogen dependent. So as you grow older and you're not taking estrogen supplementation, hopefully natural bioidentical, you put your lungs at risk and in crisis. I think these things are important for us to know, and you're not going to find that at your regular doctor's office. And the thing, with all due respect, because I'm not a doctor, and the doctors spend so much time going to medical school, I understand why they don't want to go back to school to learn new ways. But the world is changing, and the world is changing in that we are living longer, like it or not. And the like it or not part is that you get an extra 20 years now, but with what quality? I write about quality of life. If I'm going to live an extra 20 years, which I want to, then I want to be able to sleep and be in control of my weight, have a libido, have nice looking hair and skin and nails and all those things that get affected by aging and hormone imbalances. So it was fun writing this book, and I had to write it in a way. I know it's a long answer. I had to write it in a way where I have to always, with every book, assume that the person picking it up has never read any of my books. So I take them through the things that I've talked about before, the importance of a balanced microbiome, that testosterone cause prostate cancer. There's an incredible interview in there with Dr. Abraham Morgenthaler out of Harvard, you know, how to avoid heart attacks and things like that. So I go through the basics and introduce my readers to doctors that from different parts of the country who are working with patients this way. And then the further you go into the book, you get deeper into the real reverse aging protocols.
4: I love that, Suzanne. You know what? It reminds me, it's like, to me, your book is the new anti-aging Bible. And what I love that you're saying is that you're not just accepting the old paradigm, that you're actually looking to solutions that help people live that good quality of life, like you're saying. And that's what I love about what we do here at Naturally Savvy and reading your books and what you've been, you really, what you stand for. And I couldn't agree more with everything that you said. If there's a natural approach, let's take that natural approach. And yeah, of course, there's always a place for medicine. 100%. We are 120,000,000% on the same page as you. And that's why I love doing what we do as well. And I could just hear it in your voice. What's so amazing about you is that you're so passionate. So because you're learning all of this new information, and what's great is that you're sharing it with everybody, right? So you're like, hey, I'm learning this amazing stuff to help. That's going to help us age gracefully. It's going to help us age well and healthy. And I'm now helping you. And one of the questions that stood out for me when I was reading your book is, was there anything that surprised you the most when you were writing this book that you didn't already know of, or that you're like, oh my God, I'm going to scream this from the rooftops because I am now going to help millions of people age, you know, well?
3: Yeah, there's a lot in there. For instance, you know, I approach my books wide open. And as I interview different doctors, it's always interesting how a theme starts emerging. And what's emerging now is cellular health. Now, when they first started talking about it, I'm thinking, so what? And then you realize that you and me are approximately 40 trillion cells, and they all communicate with one another. And the definition of health is having more functioning cells than malfunctioning cells. But the lives we live are conducive to malfunctioning cells, processed food, electromagnetic radiation, electromagnetic fields, the stress of today's world, all these things. I always have to explain to people the difference between free radicals and antioxidants and why we need to take antioxidants, because free radicals are the bad guys and the antioxidants are the good guys. And and you got to, Pac-Man, knock the free radical guys down. What's emerged in so many interviews with these doctors and scientists was cellular health, and that now there's something we can do about it. For instance, I had never heard of senolytics. Senolytics is, in the simplest description, cleans out cellular debris. Now, I live in a 100-year-old house, and my pipes get clogged up all the time. We're always calling the Roto-Rooter because the pipes are old and they're, worn out parts.
2: Right.
3: And then when you get the pipes all cleaned out, doesn't the house work better? The water works better. Everything is better. Well, senolytics does the same thing. In each cell, as we age, we start collecting debris, which makes that cell not fire at optimum. And so senolytics is a inexpensive supplement that you take two of them once a week. It's about $8 a month. This is not like an expensive thing. And it cleans out cellular debris and gets ATP to work at max. And that triggers your mitochondria, which is your energy center of your cell. And so then you have that energy back that you had of your youth. When you see an old person crossing the street, we determine them as old by their posture, right? If they're slumped over and shuffling and takes a long time for them to cross the street, well, they have their mitochondria is not being sparked. They're not taking CoQ10, which is like a ripcord for the mitochondria. So I thought senolytics was a great thing to bring to the reading constituency. Also, NAD, which I'm sure you've heard of, nicotinamide, adenine, dinucleotide. And a researcher, David Sinclair, said that NAD is the closest thing to the fountain of youth that we have right now. So if you take an NAD capsule every morning and one every night, which is also not very expensive, you are actually reverse aging, because NAD, in its simplest explanation, repairs cells. So you got one supplement you're taking that cleans out cellular debris. You got another supplement that is repairing cells. You're ahead of the game now. Now you've got your cells all talking to one another, and they're all in good health, and they've got energy, and they feel good. And so the language of your body it's like an incredible thing that nature has provided. We've just never learned to listen or been taught to listen. I think I was able to teach that in my bioidentical hormone books, that I called it the Seven Dwarves of Menopause. Itchy, bitchy, sleepy, sweaty, bloated, forgetful, and all tied up. And really what all those dwarves is the language.
4: Yeah.
3: If you have no sex drive, that's your body saying, you need hormones, girl. If you have certain stringy hair, you need hormones. And hormones are the game changer. I had to do another section on bioidentical hormones in this book for anybody who wasn't familiar with them. And also there's new things about bioidentical hormones in this book that I learned by interviewing these doctors. So what these things are doing that I'm talking about is putting us in control. And I always say, the more you learn, when you go to the doctor, you don't have to go like a child and do everything the doctor tells you. You are the contractor. Doctors are professionals we hire to take care of our bodies. The more you learn about how your body works, the more in charge you are of your health, and the better you can take care of yourself. I think it's possible now to live these extra 20, 30 years that we're going to get and end up with a brain that's firing on all cylinders and bones that are working and strong. And what a wonderful thing, because if we're not all pilled up, then we can access our wisdom as we get older. And because I'm not all pilled up, I can remember everything. And I am able, with the perspective I have now at age 73, to have a different take on it than I had 10, 20 years ago. And that's called wisdom. And it's the one thing no young person can buy or have. It's acquired. But what has happened is that as we get to the stage of our life where we're acquiring wisdom, we start on the pills, which take away our ability to think clearly. And so therefore, this whole wisdom pool that's supposed to be part of the universe has been squelched. And so I'm fighting for our wisdom, girls, because we have,
4: You've
3: lived a long time, you just have a perspective. You don't sweat the small stuff. You can understand it. If something goes wrong with your body, you don't panic. You have a better grasp on how to do it. And that's the other thing I realize in this book, is you can do everything right. You can eat right, which I do, and grow your own food, which I do, and you can sleep right and love right and think right. That's very important, to think right, you know, eliminate the negatives. The negatives drag you down. A lack of forgiveness drags you down. Mm-hmm. So all those things are important to conquer. But the exciting thing about aging, if you have your wisdom and perspective and you're hormonally balanced, you've got your gut microbiome balanced, and you have your heart rhythm and blood pressure under control, it's a brand new chapter that I didn't know existed. But Alan and I'm 73, he's 83. I don't know if you've seen him. He looks amazing. And he does all this. He's been on testosterone and he's not on drugs, and we eat right. And gosh, we have the best time together. And I look at so many people at this age where their quality of life is so degraded. They don't go out anymore. They're not having any fun. Isn't it a fantastic idea to think, with this new way to age, that we get another whole chapter we never even encountered? If this is what the golden years are, they sure aren't what the golden years used to be. There's, you know, we don't have a rocking chair.
2: Yeah, that's
4: exactly.
2: Sure.
4: My mother, you know, Suzanne, my mother is 72. And, you know, when you're speaking, you remind me so much of her, because she's also has this vibrant personality, eats right, and is such a role model, as are you. And as you're speaking and you know, you're talking about, you know, as we age, it's owning our age. And this was a big one. Lisa and I were just talking about this recently on another podcast we did together. And I just turned 50 a couple weeks ago. And leading up to turning 50, I was like, oh, you know, oh my gosh, I had all these, I guess, preconceived notions of aging and what it meant. And we know what you're saying, you know, as you age, you acquire all this wisdom. And it kind of, my thought changed, because I'm like, that's right. Because as we age, it's all the experience that we're getting. And as, you know, we acquire this experience because of the fact that we're aging, not because, you know, we don't have this when we're younger. So thank you for being such a great role model for us ladies and women as we're aging.
3: Aren't you loving being 50? It starts getting really good at 50. Yeah. You get taken seriously. You know, we women have fought for that. People take you seriously, and there's a lot of respect that comes with the 50 and on. It's I never knew that I wanted it, but being respected is a wonderful thing. I didn't finish a thought I just had about you can do everything right.
4: Sure.
3: What I'm saying is, we're under the greatest environmental assault in the history of humanity. It's coming at us from everywhere. Kapow, kapow, kapow. I can control it in my own home, and that's what I try to teach, you know, organics. I have a skincare line, Suzanne Organics. You can go to SuzanneSummers.com to order it. Completely natural, not a single chemical in it. And I'm so proud of it, because I feel so strongly about it. First of all, it's the efficacy is so good. It's, you know, olive-based, and everything comes from nature. But if you looked at your hand under a microscope, what we know as pores under a microscope look like big holes. And so you maintain that visual, and now over that skin with those big holes, rub some lotion that you probably paid a lot of money for that's loaded with chemicals. Mm. Where's that going to go? It's going to drop down into your bloodstream. Once it's in your bloodstream, it goes on a rampage looking for fatty organs and glands, because toxins love fatty organs and glands. Guess what it likes the most, the brain. And so by the time it makes it, the toxins make their way up to your brain, they've already destroyed your gut because it has to first go through the gut. Goes through the gut. It eats through the barrier wall of the gut lining, which is where your immune system is. So now you've degraded your immune system. Now these chemicals eating through your gut wall create leaks. Now you got leaky gut, which you've heard of.
4: Mm-hmm.
3: Leaky gut. Now that's where all those toxins, they're looking for the organs and glands, and when they get to the brain, because that's their goal, they start wreaking havoc with your brain. And your brain, with the constant assault of toxins, starts to shrink. The hypothalamus and the pituitary start to shrink to make room for the toxins. The more toxins that come in, the more the brain has to shrink. The more toxins that come in, the more the brain has to shrink. Now, Alzheimer's is now an epidemic. Baby boomers have a 50% increased risk of contracting Alzheimer's. Baby boomers with diabetes have an additional increased risk of 50%, putting them in a 75% category of having an increased risk of Alzheimer's. Dementia is rampant. But the younger people, ADD, attention deficit, ADHD, OCD, all of the new initials that are out there that young people are bragging about their initials. I heard my grandchildren, I have ADD. Oh, I have ADD and OCD.
4: Mm-hmm.
3: And I'm thinking, this is the next generation, and already they can't think because of brain-related issues for brains that started out perfect. And so I came across a stat that blew my mind. The highest stat I came across was 50%, but I went with the lowest stat so that I can't be accused of exaggerating. So here's the lowest stat. 29% of all of our high school students in America are on prescribed amphetamines. 29%.
4: Wow.
3: Now, where's that going to go? Where is that going to go? My generation were never on drugs, maybe an aspirin. But never on drugs. You know, when I opened my parents' medicine cabinet, there was their aspirin. That was all there was.
4: Mm-hmm.
3: So I don't think this speaks well for humanity, and that we've got to make young people cognizant of chemicals and of the importance of organic food and the importance of taking care of their bodies and understanding that these amphetamines that they're on are not going to serve them well. In fact, Dr. Nick Gonzalez, who died a few years ago, he said, we are very concerned about solid tumors of the breast, prostate, and he went through a few others from the prescribed amphetamine. So is that going to create a whole new and worse epidemic of cancer than we already have? Alan Magaziner, who's in this book, I'm sure you've talked to him before, Dr. Alan Magaziner, he was trained by Dr. Wright. He's in New Jersey, Cherry Hill, New Jersey. He said 42% of all Americans have cancer now. That seems awfully high.
2: Yes.
3: That's
2: wow.
3: His stat. That's not my stat. But it shows you that there is an epidemic that they're trying to keep on the down low, because we're all going to start saying, well, if cancer is such an epidemic, where is it coming from? And nobody wants anybody to point to chemicals as the culprit. But if you look at any kind of graph with the rise in cancer and the rise in dementia and Alzheimer's and brain-related initials that I never heard of when I was young, what has changed? Well, the chemicalization of our food, of what we clean our houses with, what we put on our skin. So I think the place to start, and I talk about this in this book, is skincare. I don't care if you buy mine or not. Mine is the cleanest
2: right.
3: that I know out there, but I created it for myself. You know, you don't have to have old hair as you get old. If you see on the cover of the book, that's my hair. And
2: gorgeous.
3: Because I'm actually proud of my hair, because most of my girlfriend's hair at my age is stringy. And it's stringy because the body's not absorbing minerals and nutrients. So
4: right.
3: I talk a lot about it in this book about the problem of absorption because of the leaky gut situation. It's really hard to absorb You get older, you also don't make sufficient hydrochloric acid. Why do you care?
4: Mm-hmm. Exactly.
3: Well, if you've had radiation, or if you're just getting older, your body makes less and less hydrochloric acid. And if you've had radiation for breast cancer, like I did, you make no hydrochloric acid for life. Now, here's why you care. You can't digest your food without hydrochloric acid. So you can eat the highest quality food, but if you're not making or taking supplemental hydrochloric acid, you are not getting the benefits from that food. So when I started experiencing, after I had radiation, bloating and reflux, and then, you know, you get offered all the, what is that, Nexium and things like that, which I didn't want to take, it came down to simply replacing the hydrochloric acid lost through radiation and aging. So is it a pain in the butt that every meal I eat, I take, you know, 3 capsules of hydrochloric acid? Yeah, but you get used to it because I don't bloat, I don't have reflux, I don't have any gut issues. And then on top of it, if you keep your microbiome by taking a probiotic every morning and every night, the probiotic, which I don't, I mean, I have a supplement line too. We've done a supplement called encapsulated, dual encapsulated, so that when you put it in your stomach, so that the acid doesn't eat up the probiotic in the stomach where you don't really need it. You need it in the small intestines. By the time that outer capsule disintegrates, then the probiotic is now into the small intestines where it needs to be to balance the microbiome in your small intestine. So aging without drugs is a bit of alchemy. People get defeated real easy. Yeah, it's a lot of work. And I always say, well, it's a lot more work to be sick. And these are the things that you got to do to stay in the game for the next 20 years, because it's great to be alive while you're alive. And
4: it sure is.
3: Yeah, I love getting older and not losing my juice. And by juice, I mean energy and zest for life and fun. And my husband and I date, you know, 3 or 4 times a week. But at home, we have a bar here. We call it Big Al's Bar.
4: Is it a juice bar?
3: It's not a juice bar. The juice bar is in the morning. But about 5 years ago, I used to drink wine for a cocktail. And it never made me feel good. And I, women drink really too much wine because it's socially acceptable. It doesn't look, no one will judge you if you're out for lunch and you have a glass of wine. If you have a cocktail at lunch, they're kind of looking at you like, whoa. But he called me in my office in our bedroom suite. It was 5 o'clock about 5 years ago. And he said, want a date? And I said, yeah. He said, meet me at Big Al's Bar, which is what we call our outdoor bars. So we sit at the bar. And he pours me a tequila on ice, and we turn on the music, and we sat there, and we talked, and in such a relaxed way, and pretty soon we were dancing, and it was so enjoyable, and so beautiful, and so enhancing to our relationship that we now do that at least 3 times a week, and I look forward to it. We never have more than 2. The nice thing about tequila, there's little to no sugar, which I try to avoid sugar at all costs, having had cancer in my life. And but what a connecting thing to do. So that's my one bad thing, but at least it's little to no sugar and you don't drink very much of it. And what we get in quality of life, I think, makes up for it. You know,
4: I completely agree. I think that sounds great, Suzanne. You know, I got to send you a copy of my book that came out with Skyhorse, Clean Eating, Dirty Sex. I know you would love it. It's not about dirty sex, but I thought you'd have, I know you have a good sense of humor, but I was watching some interviews with you and Alan, and that you guys have a very active sex life, which I think is so incredible. And that's what I encourage people to do. And I actually have a whole chapter in the book on skincare, as a matter of fact, and how important. I wish I'd interviewed you for it. I'll have to do another one. But one of the things I wanted to say is that I love about your book is that you interview
2: interview a bunch of really wonderful doctors and experts. And I did the same thing for mine, because you and I and Andrea, we all have so much incredible knowledge, but to reach out to like some other amazing people who could really help to inspire people and to educate, I think is even better. So I really love the approach you took.
3: Well, and you too.
2: I guess that's complimenting myself.
3: but what we both realized is these professionals who've done all the work in the trenches in their particular, narrowness, because each one of them are really good at something, but they don't have a loud voice. And what I realized years and years ago was I have a loud voice. And so through me, they can be heard. And you've got this podcast that can be heard. And doctors also, when you interview them, they don't know how to dumb it down. They know so much that they kind of, ramble on. And I always have to go, wait, come back. You just say, and then I have the opportunity of, after, spending hours editing, and then going back to them, when you said this, did you mean that? Did I get this accurate? And I give them all approval. So not one interview comes out with a doctor going, hey, I didn't say that. I don't put it in the book until they sign off. And then I have Life Extension sign off on the whole book, and I've never been challenged once. And so if you read my books, the information is valid and vetted.
4: I love that. And I think that brings a lot of validity to our industry, right? So Suzanne, you have very much of a natural approach. And I think it's important, Salisa, like you going to experts and even me, as much as we have our degrees and what we're doing, I think having the science background and that research that backs up what you're saying is important for, for sharing the information we're sharing. And Suzanne, I just want to ask you a question before we wrap up. You talk about not having sugar in your diet, which I think is incredible. What kind of diet do you eat? Like, take us through a day of what you're eating. You don't have to take us every little thing that you're putting in your mouth, but I'd love to have an idea of what it looks like, a day in the life of Suzanne Summers' diet.
3: You'll like it. I eat a high fat, high protein, high vegetable diet, all organic. It's really hard to get something in me. My veiled gift was cancer 20 years ago. It's really hard to get something in me that's not organic, because I take it so seriously and it just tastes so good. Okay, in the morning, every morning, I have a green smoothie that I actually, there's a restaurant down the hill from my house. It's an organic restaurant, and it's called the Suzanne Summer Smoothie. I gave them the recipe. It's awesome. Spinach and kale and ginger, and, there's an apple in there. And it's how I make sure, first thing in the day, I get my 3 cups of vegetables. Okay. I can't stress the importance of vegetables enough, especially for my particular paleo makeup. For breakfast, I might have a couple of organic scrambled eggs, and I love an omelet with a lot of vegetables in it. Lunch, I usually have some kind of wonderful soup, that's a homemade stock with organic chicken, and then dinner. Oh gosh, what did we have last night? Last night we had a rack of lamb. I cut up in chops and made the fat on the edge of the chops all crispy and salty and nice. And I did some creamy mashed potatoes and some sauteed bok choy. And it'd be any variation of that. And I don't have a huge appetite. I don't usually go back for seconds, but I'm full. I'm never starving. I don't eat. I love chicken piccata with butter, caper wine sauce. I love sauces and anything that's left on the bottom of the pan. When I'm over someone's house and they throw that in the sink, I think, no, that's where all the flavor is. So I try in my Facebook live shows, which I do twice a week. One of my shows I do from the bar to have a date with me and Al. and another one I'll either take them to my vegetable garden and we'll pick something and go to the kitchen and I'll cook for them to show them. I don't eat like hay. I eat amazing food. I eat food that's better than most restaurants because I'm not afraid of butter and I'm not afraid of fat. And this book breaks down the fat myth, which you both know that was a big myth when we gave up
2: fat. Oh my gosh,
3: yes. We all got fatter and sicker. So eat your butter, have your olive oil, have cheese, make sure it's organic, have a rack of lamb, but make sure it's, New Zealand or Australian organic grass fed. A potato now and then is not going to kill you. It's the processed foods. It's the food that makes the difference. Food is our fuel. And like back to the Maserati, you would never put inferior fuel into your Maserati. So why would we put it into this body, this machine that is better than any Maserati ever?
4: I love that.
3: If you read this book, I think it's kind of life-changing.
4: Where can people find the book, Suzanne? Is it on? It's on available on Amazon, or is it on your website?
3: Yeah, Amazon or my website, SuzanneSummers.com. I urge people to go to SuzanneSummers.com and just look at the organic skincare, organic makeup, household cleaning products. You can live a toxic-free life and be ahead of the game.
4: And to your point about the, you know, the makeup and the skincare is we absorb 60% of what we put on our body. So why not? And the nice thing about it is this, you know, I've been in this industry for 20 years. I am celebrating 20 years this year. And the changes that we have seen from 20 years ago to today, I mean, everything is so much available now that we don't have to resort to using those heavy chemicals or even in the, whether it's our skincare products or whether it's our makeup, like you're saying, or even if it's our food, we don't need to have high fructose corn syrup, right? There are these amazing alternatives that work amazing, that taste delicious. So I think, yes, I love what you're saying. And I love that you have the options that we can go to your website and we can purchase them. So for those of you who are listening, go to SuzanneSummers.com, buy her book because it is literally an anti-aging Bible and we highly, highly recommend it. Suzanne, thank you so much for being on our
3: thank
4: show.
3: You
4: are a breath of info. Like I just, Lisa and I were
1: we
4: so excited
1: you,
4: to have
1: Suzanne.
4: You.
3: Yeah, I was excited to talk to you again. It's always been so pleasurable. Thank
2: well,
3: you
2: you're
3: so
2: always
3: much.
2: Welcome here.
3: Thank
4: yeah,
3: you.
4: We loved it.
3: Well, I'll be back.
2: Oh, good.
1: Oh, yay.
2: About to say, please
4: you
2: come
4: know,
2: back.
4: You know what, Suzanne, we would love to have you back on to talk about menopause, perimenopause, hormones, because Lisa and I, we were just talking that we are literally going, we want to help change the stigma around women who are in menopause. I am in full menopause and we want to change the stigma about aging and menopause and everything that comes around. So if you would do us an honor, we would love to have you back to talk about it.
3: Right up my alley. Okay.
4: Woo-hoo.
3: Take care of yourself. Thanks so
4: Thank you. You too,
2: Thanks,
4: Suzanne.
2: Bye.
4: Take care. Stay
2: Bye.
4: Well.
2: Bye.
3: Bye.
4: Lisa, wasn't that amazing? I just love Suzanne.
2: Oh, that was awesome. And the book is really good. There's so much great information in there.
4: And I love that she thinks very similar to how we do and that there are great natural alternatives. So, you know, I can't wait to have her back on to talk about menopause and perimenopause and all these different things that we can help to, you know, educate all of you who are listening. So we really hope you enjoyed this podcast.
2: Yeah, she's such a gem. Speaking of enjoying this podcast, don't miss any of our podcasts. Please rate, review, subscribe, tell your friends, tell your family. 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
7: 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This is 979A, the news of the week, and what it means for you. 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Celebrate it. It really is something to celebrate because cigarette sales have gone in half in the United States. 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Today's news of the week, in addition to that, celebrate it, that cigarette sales are down. By the way, vaping sales are up, and I hope they go down pretty soon. But, in fact, the total is down. One of the cool stories or one of the important stories this week and what it means to you is that Novo Nordisk is offering free insulin. Now, this is horrible, I think. Eli Lilly and Novo Nordisk are offering free insulin to patients in immediate need. What did they do first? They raised the goddamn price. I am annoyed at all these pharmaceutical firms for raising the price on drugs that have become generic and are no tougher to make. Now, they don't have to do any research in it. It's actually ridiculous that they are raising the price so much. I'll probably get some nasty letters about that. But drug that I used to give for 10 cents, it was literally 10 cents, and I used to order it for patients who had this rare disease way back in 1979. It was generic then, 10 cents a pill. The same pill is 10 bucks. That's stupid and ridiculous. Now, anyway, you can see I'm annoyed at it. What's U.S. veterans' concern after their military discharge? Their health. The VA is a great place, by the way, now. They've really improved it. They've allowed virtual visits. So you can use that's get your smartphone out. You can get virtual visits then. The VA, you don't have to be concerned if you're of your health. The Veterans Organization is now much, much better. Why is peripheral neuropathy worse at night? It's because our attention is devoted to it. What can you do? Well, yoga mat is coming up. This is, I know yoga mat was 977B, I'm sorry, so he was 2 weeks ago. Download the yoga mat session, and you'll see that by doing yoga and focusing your attention on something else from yoga, it's yoga for the inflexible male, but it also works for females to devote your attention to something else. Google has improved on breast cancer detection over the average radiologist, not the specialist, but over the average. So you can get your mammogram or maybe any other pretty soon read both by the Google app as well as your radiologist. Maybe that's a second opinion you can get. I don't know how to do that yet, but look for it.
6: 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Without knowing more about their needs, that question used to be almost impossible to answer. Now, however, it's easy. 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It's a smart and easy way to get personalized supplement recommendations. The Persona Assessment is backed by the latest nutritional research and the expertise of Persona's Medical Advisory Board, which consists of 8 nutritionists, a pharmacist, and 5 medical doctors, including Dr. Michael Roizen. All the latest scientific data and nutritional research put into one supplement program

flu shot or other vaccination, take a multivitamin and multimineral. I hope you take it by Persona Nutrition anyway for all the time. But if you haven't been taking it, take it for 3 days before you get your flu shot or other shot, and it will boost your immunity and boost the effect of those shots, as does a good night's sleep. I told you my celebrated story of the week is, and by the way, I always like to say longevity is the next disruptor. So we've got to get more longevity. We will get more longevity. And I should talk about that in an upcoming session. But in any case, longevity is the next disruptor. But the celebrated story of the week, well beyond wellness, I don't know what else, wellness foreplay, you can do it all. Cigarette sales are going down. That's a great news story. Physical activity, yeah, the more exercise you get, up to under 2 hours at a time, believe it or not, the better your sperm quality is. Important study showing that in, if you will, Chinese men, but it's also now been shown in European men. I suppose the same thing helps for American men. Our odd omega story of the week, cutting out alcohol may reduce atrial fibrillation. That is, in people who developed atrial fibrillation and have recurrent episodes, those who cut out alcohol had 70% less atrial fibrillation. That's an important thing to remember, losing weight as well. Avoid insecticides. That's right. The common insecticides have now been increased to heart disease deaths. So that's over the common ones. And I don't know, this is, if you will, means wash your fruits and vegetables even better than you have in the past. Births down. Yeah, the birth rate is down in every country. And the U.S. this year had its slowest great growth rate in a century. Another reason to exercise and improve sperm quality. And I always said that Trump's slogan should be "Make America Procreate Again." We're not having enough kids. Avoid exposure to insecticides and pesticides if you're going to have kids. There is a, if you will, the last story I want to cover and what it means to you is most older adults' back pain is unchanged after 5 years. First thing to do when you get back pain, don't wait on it. Go to a physical therapy and learn how to do that. Start working with yoga and other physical therapy and stress management, meditation, and you can get rid of it rather than having to bear with it for 5 straight years. That's a key story of the week. If you will, a wellness foreplay is get yoga and get meditation to get rid of your back pain. This has been Dr. Mike Royce, and you've been listening to You, the Owner's Manual Radio Podcast. This is 979A, the news of the week. 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I know that if you're listening to this, you probably do want better health, and nutrition is a key component of that. 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Thanks very much. Thank you, Bill, for great engineering. By the way, we have great guests in the past two guest segments. 977B was Yoga Mat, Roy Parvin, Yoga for the Inflexible Male. And yeah, I am one of those inflexible males. And Nan Wise, Dr. Nan Wise, Why Good Sex Matters, is 978B. You're listening to 979A, so those are the past 2 weeks. We have a great guest coming up in the B segment today, too, but you're going to have to download it to find out who our guest was.

0: 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But especially thank you, our listeners, for downloading us. Do rate us and do tell us what you want if we aren't delivering it to you. Thanks again.
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0: You're listening to You, the Owner's Manual Radio Podcast on Radio MD. Yes, longevity is the next disruptor. And what's limiting that? Well, maybe it isn't that you're getting the right nutritional supplements. You can go to mypersona.com and see what they have to offer. Take an assessment. It's free. And then you can find out what you're missing or not in your nutrition and choose that. This is the B segment. We're 979B, always the guest of the week. And we have a great guest for you this week. John Lehr is the CEO of the Parkinson's Foundation. We're going to find out what he does and why the CEO is important in a foundation, as well as what the Parkinson's Foundation does. He actually has combined two foundations to link into one to help. Well, let's ask him what he's here to help with. John, thanks very much for coming on.
3: It's my pleasure. Thank you for having me.
0: And now you have had an interesting background, and I want to go in that before we talk about Parkinson's disease in total, but you actually have been in the nonprofit world, and prior to merging two Parkinson's foundations, you merged two others. That must be difficult unless they have the same goals.
3: Yeah, I think it's an interesting experience and sort of rare in the nonprofit space. You see in the for-profit space, a lot of companies coming together, but not so much in the nonprofit space. So I did it in food allergy. I took two smaller legacy organizations and built that into a national organization around food allergy. And then when I came to the Parkinson's Foundation, they had just completed a merger of two legacy organizations into one organization now, the Parkinson's Foundation. So obviously, with the first merger, I learned a great deal about what to do and what not to do, and was able to carry that forward when I was asked to be the CEO of the Parkinson's Foundation.
0: So what is the goal of the Parkinson's Foundation, the current goal, and how did you get an interest in Parkinson's disease yourself?
3: So I'll take the first question. When I was a child, I had a family friend who was very close to us, and she developed Parkinson's. So that was my introduction to Parkinson's. And then her daughter, who was one of my mother's closest friends, spent her entire life working in Parkinson's, and in fact was very closely affiliated with the Miami-based organization. What we do at the Parkinson's Foundation is really a few things. One of the biggest things that we do is try to ensure that people who are living with Parkinson's disease and their care partners and family members have the best quality of life and health that they can have while they're living with this difficult, you know, degenerative neurological disease. The other thing that we do is invest in science that tries to understand why Parkinson's develops within the body, how it manifests, and to try to find pathways to better therapies so that people can control their symptoms and ultimately correct for the basic defect of the disease. So really very much focused on care, living well with the disease, and research.
0: And now the message is part of this is living well with the disease. You brought up the care partners. So I have a strong interest in the care partners from a standpoint of I recently learned in the dementia world that the care partner was a fairly stressed person in general, because of caring for the partner, and in fact had a mortality that such that they died 50% of the time before the person they were caring for. So it's obviously a very tough thing. Talk to us a little bit, if you would, about the care partner with Parkinson's. Is it the same difficulty in that role, in that world?
3: Yeah, very much so. I mean, so Parkinson's disease affects about a million Americans. It's a disease that usually occurs later in life, after 60 years, but 60, 70, 80. So you can imagine a situation where somebody develops a disease and they're a little older, and their care partner, their spouse, the person they live with, may be older as well. And so the needs of caring for somebody with a disease like Parkinson's are considerable, because it's a movement disorder for sure and affects the person's ability to move around and navigate their living environment. But it also has a lot of other consequences, including cognitive and dementia. About half of people with Parkinson's will ultimately develop dementia as well. And so you can imagine the stress that's put on the person without the disease to ensure that the person with the disease is living well and getting all their needs taken care of. And what we do at the foundation is we host a care partner summit every year. We have a whole series of other information and resource channels to provide people who are in the care partner role with the resources they need to ensure that they're not only caring for the person properly, but also taking care of themselves. Because if you're not able to take care of yourself, if you're not eating and sleeping and doing all the things that you can to keep yourself at 100%, then you're not going to do well by yourself, and you're also not going to do well by your loved one who's living with the disease.
0: And so this summit, tell us what it concentrates on, and how does one access the things that the Parkinson's Foundation does? And we should say your website is parkinson.org, parkinson, no S at the end, parkinson.org. Is that right?
3: That is correct. And if you go to our website, we have a whole section that's devoted to care partners and how to take care of somebody well with Parkinson's. More recently, we have started a conference, a convening, where we bring together experts and we invite people from the public. And we also podcast it, for lack of a better word. We have a lot of people calling in. We offer it in both English and Spanish in real time. The Care Partner Summit is really all about, the best practical tools you can have or need to have to care for somebody with Parkinson's. It's really meant to not only provide those practical skills, but also a level of understanding that, you know, what they're doing and caring for somebody who's got a chronic disease is difficult and challenging. So it offers emotional support as well as practical advice and guidance.
0: And now talk to us, one of the initiatives I understand from looking at your website is something on a newly diagnosed patient. First of all, can you review the symptoms that would lead one to see a physician and say, do I have Parkinson's or does my loved one have Parkinson's? And then once they get that diagnosis, I understand some of what you're doing now is to help the newly diagnosed partner and caregiver help. So talk to us a little bit about that.
3: Sure. So as I mentioned earlier, most people, the vast majority of people with Parkinson's develop Parkinson's later in life, around the early to mid-60s. Usually before they go to a doctor's office, a neurologist's office, and get the official diagnosis, and that's really just done clinically. There's no test or drug there's no test or blood draw or biomarker that you can take to determine that you have Parkinson's. It's usually done on clinical analysis. But what doctors will look for are a few things, what we call a resting tremor. in either the one hand or the other hand or the leg. And you can probably recall seeing this with people with Parkinson's where their hand just shakes, just when they're resting.
0: Let's define resting. So resting means when you're not doing an intentional task, such as pointing at something. That's intention tremor, which is much different and has a different prognosis.
3: That's exactly right. So imagine sitting in your living room in your favorite chair, and you're just watching TV and doing nothing else, and you may have an arm or a hand that's just shaking. So that's what we mean by a resting tremor. So that's usually one of the first signs of Parkinson's disease. But there are others, like a loss of sense of smell, which is, people with Parkinson's will often lose their sense of smell first. And there's lots of theories behind that, which, we probably need somebody who's a scientist to explain those. But that's another early sign. Problems with sleeplessness. Some constipation issues, what we call freezing of gait, an inability to, walk across room easily. Some of these are the early signs of Parkinson's disease. And so our newly diagnosed initiative is really aimed at the 60,000 individuals in the United States who are newly diagnosed with Parkinson's each year. And what we have learned is that, often following diagnosis in a doctor's office, most people leave with maybe a prescription and probably more often with a sense of bewilderment. Where do they turn to? How do they access resources? How do they get on with their life following the diagnosis? And what we realize is that, through a lot of anecdotal evidence, but some surveying that we've done, is that when people turn to the foundation and begin to access our information, our resources, whether it's through our website, which is, as you mentioned earlier, parkinson.org, or by calling our helpline, which is 1-800-4-PD-INFO, P, Parkinson's Disease D, info, where they can access a professionally trained helpline person, whether it's a nurse, a PT, OT, speech therapist. What we found is that when people go and start to access our resources, that their course, their journey of disease is better. That's not to say that they're going to get better. It's a chronic degenerative neurological disease. So over time, people will slowly lose function, that's for sure. But by accessing our resources and talking to people, there are things that people can do, which is, for example, embarking on an exercise regimen, which is one of the biggest breakthroughs we've had in the last, 20 plus years in Parkinson's disease, whereas many years ago, people said, don't exercise, don't be physically active. Now it's just the opposite. And there's lots of really good evidence to say that not only is exercise neuroprotective, it actually may even be neurogenerative. So those are the things that we try to do. We try to put resources into people's hands, and that's what the Newly Diagnosed Initiative is all about, so that when you leave the office, you're not just wandering on your own. You're actually going to a place, Parkinson's Organization, Parkinson's Foundation, to get the resources that you need to start on your journey.
0: And in these resources, how important is it to get to a specialist, and do you if there isn't one in your nearby area, what do you do? And I want to take I don't know if you know the story of the of exercise and Parkinson's, John, but if you do know the origin, tell us it. And if not, I'll be glad to tell that story because it relates to a friend of mine at the Cleveland Clinic.
3: Sure. Well, I'll let you tell the story because it sounds like you're going to be able to tell it better than me. So I'm happy to, pause and listen to the story, and then we can pick up from there, if that sounds good.
0: Sure. So a gentleman here at the Cleveland Clinic who's a PhD researcher was raising money for Parkinson's disease on a bike tour across Iowa. And he got on a tandem bike, a bike that has him in front and the patient in back, as it turned out. And it was noted that when she rode in back, and he was obviously I don't know if it's obvious, but he was a champion cyclist, so was able to pedal the pedals at more than 90 RPMs per minute. And when he did that, her tremor and her symptoms, her motor symptoms of her Parkinson's disease, went away, literally disappeared for 3 days when he did for when he didn't do the bike they were doing. It was across Iowa, so it was a fair number of days. And they, unfortunately, her symptoms recurred if she didn't do this. So that started a study looking at bike riding and Parkinson's disease. And that's one of the ways that Parkinson's disease has become exercise, at least part of it, has been remedied by exercise. And in fact, in some animal studies now, and I think they've gone into human trials, a fair fraction, I think it is around 33% of the patients, get a strong benefit from exercise at a forced RPM, a fast forced RPM. And in fact, as again, this is my understanding, so it may not be correct in total, that there actually is regrowth of some of the dopaminergic neurons, which is the deficit in the disease, into the substantia nigra in some people. Now, I don't know how common that is, but I've heard that story. So now tell me how well that corresponds to what you know, because obviously, it may be lore that
3: I think the story about the bike ride across Iowa is new to me, but everything else you said, and it's a great story, everything else you said is true. And one of our leading scientists who serves on our scientific advisory board, Dr. Rich Smeeney from Jefferson University in Philadelphia, was one of the early authors of a study that showed that exercise really does have tremendous benefit. And to the point you were making earlier, what Dr. Smeeney says is, you know, if you get a little out of breath when you exercise, that's the key, to be a little out of breath, meaning your exercise is rigorous enough that, you're starting to sweat, you're starting to be a little breathless. That's where the real benefit comes from. However, having said that, any exercise is good. I'm, again, going to draw on Pennsylvania, which is my home state. So the former governor of Pennsylvania, Ed Rendell, has been diagnosed with Parkinson's recently. And, he had a pretty active resting tremor. And then he started exercising very vigorously. And, he'll get up on stage and give a speech and hold his hand out. And it's as steady as a calm sea. And he attributes that to his, very aggressive exercise regimen. And so, we do see the benefit of exercise. Exercise in combination with, the main therapy, which is carbidopa, levodopa, are really the two ways people maintain their movement function.
0: So now I should tell you, as well as our audience, that we are brought to you these podcasts on Radio MD or iHeart or wherever you downloaded us from, and the You, the Owner's Manual Radio podcast. We always have the first segment is the latest medical news of the week and what it means to you. That is what you can do differently to improve so that you lower your risk of all diseases, even Parkinson's disease. We believe you can change the risk factors from, just like Alzheimer's you can, with 40, if you will, basic things that go everything from stress management to normalizing blood pressure, avoiding toxins, etc. But that's what the A segments are about. The B are always wonderful guests like John Lewis is, who brings up the importance and exercise throughout life is one of those things that we think is very important at preventing or reducing the risk and there are some genetic things. One of the others is probably nutrition, and that's where our sponsor, Persona Nutrition, comes in. Persona Nutrition or MyPersona.com is where you can get a 50% discount on your first order. 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But more than that, you get to go there and take an assessment of how good your nutrition is and then find out, are you missing anything such as vitamin D, or is it appropriate for you to be taking NAD, for example, as a supplement? So this is a wonderful program at mypersona.com/, if you put my name in, Roizen, and you can get a 50% discount on your first order. In any case, Persona Nutrition is the group that is bringing this show to you and to allows me to do it. So, John, let's talk a little bit more about the program for first diagnoses, and that is on we talked about getting into an exercise program if you have that diagnosis, and that you've had some very famous people with the disease, such as Michael J. Fox and Ed Randell. Talk to me about what the person who gets the disease and the caregiver should do. What's their first thing? Should they first log on to your site and try and find a expert in their area, or is it likely their family physician can help them manage it well enough, or what should they do, and what does the caregiver do?
3: Yeah, so it's a great question. So, you know, there is, you know, most people with Parkinson's, it's a neurological disorder. So most people with Parkinson's will see either a highly trained specialist in the disease. We call them a movement disorder specialist. And if there's one in your area, I would suggest, that you go see that specialist. It's a neurologist who's taken a couple of extra years of training to care for people with Parkinson's and other similar movement disorders. But there's not a lot of them in the United States, only about 700 movement disorder specialists. So if there's not an MDS, and you can call our helpline, 800-4PD-INFO, to see if there's one in your neighborhood. But if there's not, then I would make sure to go to a neurologist, and particularly a neurologist who sees a fair number of Parkinson's patients, so that they've, you know, had a lot of experience with the disease. They've, you know, watched people over time. That would be my next recommendation. There are some very well-qualified primary care physicians in the community who care for a lot of people with Parkinson's and do a fine job. But the complexity of the disease is such that we really do encourage people to go see a movement disorder specialist if they can, or a, you know, highly trained, highly skilled neurologist otherwise. You know, there are many different symptoms, many different ways that the disease manifests. So somebody who's trained is going to be able to help you more thoroughly than somebody who only sees the disease occasionally.
0: And so to get to that specialist, you said there's 700 in the United States. And now I'm guessing from what you've said, there isn't a list on your website, or is there?
3: Sure. So the Parkinson's Foundation has an entire network of centers of excellence. And these are often in large metropolitan areas in many of the states. There are 34 of them in the United States. And every one of those centers of excellence, and they're listed on our website, has movement disorder specialists as part of the criteria. So if you want to start in one of those centers of excellence, you can be assured that you're going to see a movement disorder specialist. But if not, you can call our helpline, 800-4PD-INFO, and one of our specialists on the helpline will help to identify a movement disorder specialist in your area.
0: And so that helpline is 1-800.
3: 800, the number 4, the letter P, D, and then info, I-N-F-O.
0: 1-800-4-PD-INFO, 1-800-4PD-INFO is the helpline. And I think that's really important because what you want to get to is a specialist. So, John Lehrer, I want to, as president and CEO of the Parkinson's Foundation, thank you for doing what you do. Thank you for helping so many with Parkinson's disease and especially newly diagnosed Parkinson's disease and the caregivers. 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This is episode 979B. I want to thank you for listening to us. 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I think it's 50% off your first order. 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No, and to find out what you're missing or not in your nutrition, always useful to get more information. We want to thank John Lehrer for being a great guest. This is 979B, the A segments, the latest news of the week, and what it means to you. 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
5: The naked truth about women.
4: Her mind, her body, her life. It's all about her.
2: Oh my goodness gracious. You know, when you sit back and you say to yourself, how in heaven's name, with all the craziness going on in the world, should I even be talking about having sex, sex in general, reclaiming my sex life? Oh, I don't know, but you know something? It's important, and there's no one better to speak to this than Dr. Batsheva Marcus. Now, who is she? She's a founder and director of Maze Women's Sexual Health, the largest independent women's sexual health center in the country. For 20 years, she has developed and overseen the treatment of thousands of women aged, I love this part, 18, and then switch that sucker around to 81. She's a licensed clinical social worker with a master's in public health, a master's degree in social work, and a master's degree in Jewish studies, and a PhD in human sexuality. Dr. Marcus, welcome to the Her podcast.
6: I'm so happy to be here, but you have to call me Batsheva because that's what my patients call me. So, yeah.
2: Okay, then, you know, I'm always starting with the doctor thing first.
6: I appreciate that. And also, Batsheva is, you know, such a bitch to say. Oops. Okay.
2: I know. Well, listen, you know, it's a bitch. Yeah. So, why did you write this book?
6: I wrote this book because I feel like women think of their sex life as a mystery. And I think most women feel kind of lost when it comes to their sex life. Like, you know, I think most of us have heard the statistic, like 43% of women are unhappy with their sex life. But I want you to know, I think the other 57 are kind of lying because most women at some point in their life are just unhappy with their sex lives and they feel like they don't know what's wrong and they don't really think there's a way to make it better. And so they just don't think about it. And I think that's a terrible approach. And so I wanted to take something that was very complicated or seemed very complicated and make it very simple. And that's what I tried to do in Sex Points.
2: Now, what are the sex points? Why did you come up with this? It's really a fascinating way to look at this whole reclaiming your sex life with this sort of multi-point system. Tell us about that.
6: Well, the thing is that for most women, something's wrong. They don't know what is wrong. Like, it's just not working. Like, either they have a little pain, or they just aren't interested, or they're tired, or they can't figure out kind of what is wrong. And I know that if you break things down to their components, it becomes much clearer, not only sort of what things are broken, but how those things affect each other. So often women will come into my office and they'll plunk themselves down on a chair and they'll say, like, Bachata, what's broken? Like, I need to fix it. And it's like a light switch where, you know, you turn something off, like, what's broken? Let's fix it. But that's, Pam, that's not how your sex life works. Your sex life is much more like an amalgamation of a lot of different things, points, what I call points. So you're getting points constantly from medications that you're on or medications that you're not on or hormones that you may have as you're an 18-year-old that you don't have when you're 70, or because you've turned your brain off. So now you're not getting any points from your brain, or your relationship is points. So the idea is to, you take this questionnaire, which really sort of breaks things down for you. And at the end of taking this questionnaire, you now have kind of a snapshot view of what I think of as four quadrants, whether it's a desire, wanting to have sex, arousal, not getting turned on when you're having sex, orgasm issues, or pain issues. And you have a point profile now on each of these things. And the book explains how that point profile is affecting your life, like your sex life. Why is your sex life is falling apart? Because your point profile is low here and here. And let's start working on getting points in those areas. And then I give you very concrete, easy ways to get points back in those areas. So you feel like you're working with a roadmap. You're not just sort of sitting there with this big bowl of spaghetti and you can't like sort things out. Does that make sense? Or do you need
2: yes.
6: to explain more?
2: Yes. No, it's very cool. So I'm going to give you an example. Let's just say a 48-year-old woman kind of in the throes of perimenopause, not quite there yet, but you know, everything is shifting in her body and she, in her mind for that matter. And she's sitting back saying, what the heck is going on here? And then she's like, meh, you know, when it comes to sex and
6: right.
2: who cares, and maybe that's normal. But then there's this, you know, I love how when it comes to sex, Bathsheba, how everyone always asks that question, what's normal? So I'm 48 and I'm losing interest. At the same time, I'm irritable and impatient. I want to rip people's eyes out because I'm going through perimenopause. And, you know, I'm like one big tsunami of weird hormonal shifts. And so they just give up. They, you know, they just, well, there it is. And then that affects the relationship with the partner. And then the whole thing starts going straight to, you know, where. So where would you start with someone like that?
6: So you kind of just answered the beginning of your question, which I love, which is, you know, what's normal is a little bit irrelevant, right? I don't really care what's normal. I care what works in your life. And most women will tell you when they actually stop and think about it and stop, you know, sort of avoiding the subject, that they feel better when their sex life is on track. They feel better about themselves. They feel better about the way they walk through life. They feel better about the relationship. The relationship feels better about them. So it's for those reasons that I feel like this is so important. And, the first thing I would say to a 45-year-old woman is read the book, take the quiz, because different things could be getting in the way. But I will tell you that our hormones drop dramatically as we get older, and we are becoming so aware of how important certain hormones, specifically testosterone, but also estrogen, but testosterone is. And so if what's happening is your vagina is feeling sort of not good and your vagina is giving you trouble, that may be more of an estrogen thing. If your desire isn't there and you just would rather be, you know, doing dishes, then that may be a testosterone thing. But what happens is handing you testosterone or handing you estrogen alone is not going to make the difference. You're also going to have to like put a little work into like getting your fantasy life back, because our brains are plastic. Our brains, you know, are, when we use them, we grow more neurotransmitters. And when you learn how to fantasize and you get back into that kind of way of thinking, it makes it much easier to do that. And the testosterone helps you do that. Now, this is where we see like the points coming in, right? Like the testosterone can give you some points. Your fantasy life may give you additional points. Some like little tricks you do in your relationship could give you some additional points. And it's a matter of kind of looking at where you can garner points from and sort of bringing the whole thing up to a level that what I call 100-point level. So when you're at 100-point level, you're going to be working just fine. So yeah, I mean, I can run you through like the lifespan of a woman with her points shooting up and down. Sometimes that makes it kind of easier to
2: understand. Yes, okay. Yes. Oh my God, that would be fantastic because at the Her podcast, we have women of all ages. And so I want to, you know, have everyone relate to this. So go for it.
6: Yes. So you know, let's say Tammy walks into my office. Tammy is now 21 years old. She has 90 points from her own health and her hormone level. We all know Tammy at 19, right? She can have sex with pretty much anyone or 21 and she's happy. She can have sex in an airplane bathroom with somebody she just met and the sex will be good, right? Because she needs just 10 points to hit that threshold. So now Tammy meets this wonderful, fabulous guy. It's, you know, Tammy's now 23 and she falls madly in love. Let's give her 30 points for that. It's hot, new, and erotic. We know that works really well. That's 30 points. So now Tammy's working at, if I'm doing my math right, 150 points. And Tammy's doing great. And she's in this relationship. And it doesn't really matter if the hot new guy, let's call him Jason, is, you know, I don't know, acts like a jerk one day, or she's on a deadline at work and she's exhausted. It doesn't really matter because she's got so many more than that 100 points that even with those things going away, she's going to be okay, right? Except now let's find Tammy and it's 6 years later and Tammy is married and she still loves Jason. So she's got those 30 points, but you know, it's not so hot, new, and erotic anymore. So she's at 120 points or so. And she's kind of doing okay. And then they have a child. And the child is now banging at the door. So now she's at 100 points. And things seem to be working okay until her hormone level drops, you know, a little bit. Her own hormone profile. Or she goes on birth control pills. And that has an effect on her hormone levels. Or where they have a second child. And now there's two kids banging at the door. And she's more exhausted. So now Tammy's walking around at 80 points and it's not working. And she feels terrible because like what happened to the sexy hot thing she used to be? And, you know, her partner is upset and it's just not working well. So Tammy goes to her gynecologist and says to her gynecologist, you know, what's the matter? How did I lose my mojo? And the gynecologist says to her, well, Tammy, how was it when you were on vacation? And Tammy goes, it was fine when I was on vacation, I guess. And then the gynecologist, well, I guess it's psychological. Right. And now Tammy leaves and she feels like worse than when she started because like what the hell is she supposed to do? She doesn't live in Cancun, you know. So but if Tammy could understand that her sex life was really not one thing that's wrong, but a combination, she then could look at hormonal options. She could look at creating some more time with her partner. She could look at working on her fantasy life, as we talked about. She could look at getting some vibrators just to make the whole sex faster and better with him. And then the same thing happens. Now Tammy gets older and now Tammy's hitting menopause. Now her hormones have really dropped. And so, you know, all the other things she's doing may not affect her or help her as much as if she needs to have some estrogen because her vagina has like gone on strike. And every time she tries to have intercourse, it hurts her. So, so Tammy needs to kind of understand. And here, Pam, is where I think I feel like I'm going on a monologue here. Am I boring you?
2: No. What I'm loving is that what you're downloading for us from your new book, Sex Points, is sort of a general context so that women
6: yes.
2: understand
6: yes.
2: what's happening over time. And it involves a lot of details. And that's why I'm letting you kind of rock and roll here because, you know, rather than have you chop it up into tiny little bites, let's have everyone kind of have at it and understand, you know, where they fit in this whole context.
6: So that's exactly it. I feel like if people take one thing away from this podcast, the important thing to remember is that your sex life isn't static. You know, we have this crazy idea that you start learning how to have sex and then your sex life looks like that for your rest of your life. But that's such an outrageous way to think about your sex life because your sex life is constantly changing, right? Like you get older, you're on different medications, your partner's on different medications, your body changes and your body changes in terms of like how you feel, but it also changes when your knee starts hurting or your back starts hurting you or you know, or you go on birth control pills, or you go off birth control pills, or you go on antidepressants, and, you know, now you have children and you feel differently about how your body is. And so the trick with your sex life, and this is where I feel like we have lost it in our society, is to understand that your sex life is constantly evolving. It's constantly evolving. It's constantly changing. But if you pay it a little bit of attention and you understand that going in, it stops feeling like an emergency. It just starts feeling like, oh, I kind of need to look at this within the context of my life and make the necessary changes. And if I can understand it that way, it stops feeling so scary. So it's kind of like an exercise regimen or a skin regimen, right? Like you, all your life, you change. Your skin regimen when you're, you know, 22 is not the same as when you're 35 or 42 or 52 or 72 or 82. And that's, you can have a great sex life at any point in your life. You just need to understand what factors are going into it. And so I tried to break that down into a really easy, you know, point system that gives you really practical answers. And that is sex points.
2: All right. So a woman of any age can really relate to this. She can sit down and she could say, okay, well, I think I get this. And really at the end of the day, I don't have to worry so much about what's normal and what's not normal. I just have to kind of work with myself. Now, my question is, what's the challenge? How does a woman face a challenge of having to deal with a partner who may or may not get this? How do you explain this to a partner about like some of these challenges?
6: So I have a chapter in the book called Men Are From Mars, and maybe it's time we start exploring Mars. And I think one of the most important things for women to understand is that for the most part, men want to have the men in their life or their partners. It doesn't necessarily have to be men, but let's just focus on men for a moment, because I feel like women in same-sex partnerships somehow have an easier time with the communication, want to have sex because they want to connect to their partner. And so as long as they feel as though their partner is actually paying attention to this, it is not like just shutting it down and turning away. It becomes very manageable, right? What happens, I've experienced, is that women, as I started saying, feel so terrible about this. Like they don't really think that there's a solution. They don't understand what's the matter. They think this is just the way it's supposed to be. And so they just avoid, they avoid, they avoid, they avoid. And their partners start to feel really, really rejected and don't quite understand what's going on. And that just turns into a very kind of difficult dynamic for a couple. And so, I feel like for most women, the most important thing is to sit down and have a conversation. I talk about this a little bit in the book also, which is, you know, maybe it's time for us to talk about our sex life, honey. Like, clearly it hasn't been working. I would like it to be better. Here are the places where I think it's a problem. I'm trying to understand it. Here's where maybe we could be working together on this. So I do feel like this does start with some very basic communication. In my experience, partners are usually more than happy to kind of jump into the fray and try to help because they want things to be better because they want to be having sex.
2: Okay. So, you know, again, do you also find that women in general have trouble bringing up the subject, you know, instead of like, hey, you know, whatever.
6: God. Yes.
2: So how do you have them break the ice and kind of get this thing right?
6: So, it's not just women. Everybody has trouble talking about sex, which is so ironic, Pam.
2: Sort of like money. It's sort of like money, you know, because, you know, when people bring up money, too, it's sort of weird. People are like, well, maybe we'll just avoid the topic. It always ends up being kind of contentious, whatever. When it comes to sex, it's just so deeply personal. And I personally think that if you have a rotten communication channel with your partner, good friggin' luck talking about sex. What do you think?
6: Okay, so here's a really interesting question. I feel like we, you know, it's a chicken or the egg question, right? One of the things I find is that our society has learned to privilege conversation so much over physical contact. So like so many therapists, and I honestly, if I I feel like this is such a terrible thing. So many couples therapists will say something like, oh, if you fix the communication, then the sex will follow. And I'm here to tell you that that is absolutely not true.
2: Oh, like, boy. Tell me why.
6: It may not. Because your verbal communication, that's amazing. And that's great to get that on track. And that's super important. But that doesn't fix your sex life. Your sex life is a separate entity that needs to be fixed also. And I'll even say something more shocking. Fix your sex life and your communication may get better, right? Like, in other words, we have just learned to privilege this idea that if we can talk and we can be intimate, then verbally, then our sex life will be great. And I'm going to tell you that sometimes, honestly, physical communication can get you back to a track of feeling much more close and much more intimate and allow you to have that, you know, that verbal emotional connection that you want. You know, I don't know if you ever saw this movie, Hope Springs. It was Bobby Lee Jones and Meryl Streep.
2: Like,
6: no, how could you go wrong with those two actors? You have to watch that movie, Pam. It was about an older couple who had stopped having sex in 10 years and she was so lonely and she wanted to get their sex life back on track. It was, you know, a little Hollywood, but the thing that I loved about that movie, which was a subtext, it wasn't the main point, was that you saw how the relationship shifted once the sex got back on track. Like, once they were having sex, all of a sudden the playfulness, the being able to like really be with each other, that intimacy happened. And so for us to sit here and say, oh, you know, once you can talk, you'll be able to have sex. I would say in at least that many cases, if you can get physically connected again, your relationship will improve. The whole relationship will improve. So I know that's kind of a
2: okay. I screwed
6: thing
2: that one up.
6: Oh, you did?
2: Well, okay. I'm saying, because I have always assumed that if the communication is better, then the sex will flow.
6: I do not see. There's sometimes that's the case, but very often not, because sometimes, to think about it, it's not always a communication issue. It could be a medication issue or a hormone issue or a fact that you have turned your brain off of sex for a while, or she's not feeling sexy issue, or he's actually having some erection issues and he's embarrassed to talk about it issue, or, you know, his testosterone dropped and he's not that interested and he was always the engine issue. So assuming that you guys can, you know, cuddle up and have a conversation, I mean, it may help you guys say, okay, let's figure out what the hell's going on with our sex life. That it will do, maybe, but it may just be stalled right there. As opposed to if the two of you go back to having some good sex, then all of a sudden you're looking at each other across the bed, you're feeling good about yourselves and each other, and you're like, huh, I remember I used to love this person. I used to like hanging out with this person. So I feel like we have to stop society like privileging one over the other so much. So I often say to people that they're having sexual issues, they see a therapist who says, oh, we'll just work on, don't worry about the sex. We'll work on the relationship and the sex will follow, that you should run for the hills. Because that person clearly is not a solid sex therapist. So I know I'm going to get hate mail after this, but I'm just telling you.
2: I know. Seriously, it's okay. It's okay. We're living in a cancel culture. We'll just cancel
6: exactly.
2: You.
6: Exactly. You know, I can handle that.
2: Yeah, I know. Seriously. You won't be around anymore.
6: You got it. I'll just be helping people with their sex
2: lives. And there
6: lives.
2: It is. I know. Just whatever. And living a life of meaning and purpose on the
6: exactly.
2: overall. So what about people, you know, come on, you know, you've been married for a while, or you're not even married, you're with someone for a while, and then, you know, it's just a real different thing. They don't, as it were, turn you on anymore. So what do you do?
6: So you have to do, there's a couple of things you can do, and I talk a lot about this in my book. There's two things. You can dig in the relationship to figure out what things you can find that will still turn you on. And I would argue that in most relationships, you can, we're sort of set up to not, to think we really know this person, but if we allow ourselves to see parts of this person that are yet generally not open to the public and us, that we can find, that we can deep dive and find parts of our partner that do actually still turn us on. And I'm also a very big believer in digging into your fantasy life, either by yourself or with your partner, because you want to find the things that are such a turn on to you and are so erotic, and you want to use that and flirt with other people, do whatever you need to do, bring it home to your partner. Because in the end, that sexual energy with your partner is going to have a huge impact on your relationship.
2: Absolutely fantastic. So as we're bringing this around now, what I'd like you to do is just throw out one bit of wisdom for all of our wonderful Her podcasters, you know, from your book, Sex Points, something that, you know, maybe comes up a lot and now you just throw it out. It's a nugget. Let's do a nugget.
6: A nugget. How about vibrators are not kinky sex toys? Vibrators are your friend.
2: Okay. Now, yeah, spend a moment explaining that sucker.
6: Okay, I feel like vibrators are one of the most underused tool in women's sexual arsenal because they make sex more fun, easy, they make orgasms better, easier. And for some reason, people don't use them in partnered sex. And I feel like they help women in a way, in a sort of fast, easy, effective way that almost nothing else can do without changing your medical profile. Like they're just, it's a little astonishing to me, ma'am, that people don't really pay attention to vibrators in partnered sex the way they should. And so I talk about that. And if I'm going to leave you with like one sort of fun, easy thing for people to adopt into their sex life, I'd say like think about buying an external vibrator, the one that goes on your clitoris, and think about playing with it and using it. Because in the end, sex should be fun and playful.
2: Okay, well, with that lovely ending, literally.
6: is that not what you wanted? Did you
2: want my God, no, listen, I love it, love it, love it. Everyone we've been talking, you know, to Dr. Batsheva Marcus, and she is the founder director of the Mays Women's Sexual Health Center, and her book is called Sex Points, Reclaim Your Sex Life with the Revolutionary Multi-Point System. Yay you, and thank you so much for being on the Herb podcast. 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
9: Welcome, and I'm so glad you could join us today for this great topic. We're talking about kids making their own breakfasts. At what age can they do this? I know with my kids, I wanted them to start earlier, and the mornings get so hectic, but you know, you kind of just do it by automation. You just make their breakfast and shove it at them and everybody gets ready. But is it good to have your kids really do this for themselves? And at what age is it okay for them to start doing things like using the microwave? Joining me today is Dr. Suan Koval Connolly. She's a pediatrician and a spokesperson for the American Academy of Pediatrics, and she's the director of pediatric clinical quality for the Long Island Federally Qualified Health Centers. Dr. Koval Connolly, I'm so glad to have you with us, because what a great topic. So first of all, at what age can we start teaching our kids? And let's talk first about simple stuff, fruit, cereal, things like that. Tell us about kids making their own breakfasts.
10: Sure thing, Melanie. And I am so excited to be joining you here today. This is a great topic. I love it too. I think on the surface, this topic may appear to have limited value, but really, when you think about it, I think it potentially offers a really wider and deeper significance to children's overall development. So I'm very excited to kind of dive into this. And when we talk about young children being able to take on the responsibility of making their own breakfast, there's no one size fits all, as I'm sure you know, and so many of our listeners know. No two children are exactly alike, but we can talk about a range at which children can be given the responsibility of making their own breakfast. And when I start with the youngest child, we're not going to be talking about a child being given the responsibility of using electricity or heat or kitchen machinery, tools, and so on, but really just simple prep stuff where a parent provides the ingredients and puts that in a nice, safe place for a child to access on their own. That age would be about 4 years old. A four-year-old child, give or take, depending on the child, could be charged with the responsibility of putting together a pre-set ingredients into a very simple recipe.
8: That's really great that you're giving us at least a good parameter for this, for kids and their autonomy. Now, one of the things that I found, and we're going to talk about kids of all ages, but was the time management factor, which is why, as an exercise physiologist and a nutritionist and somebody who's a control freak, I would set it up the night before, but then in the morning, because they didn't get ready early enough or they didn't start early enough, I would put

Going beyond that, you know, getting beyond the one dimension of what's so great about this is the educational value that this whole process can take on. So what would you do as a parent? How would you access all of that? So you would have to prepare some foods in advance. So for instance, I like a really simple and beautiful recipe of making a breakfast parfait for breakfast. So having a lovely grouping of low-fat yogurt or vanilla yogurt with either a cereal product like granola or whole wheat cereal or muesli, and then fruit and alternating layers. So how would you be able to do this for a four-year-old so they could actually accomplish this without having you even participate, which is for many of us, as you said for yourself, and I was that kind of parent myself, you know, having us step aside and let our child do this all the way by themselves. So you would first start by having some very nice clear plastic containers, airtight containers. If that's not practical for you, you could use like Ziploc clear plastic bags. And you and your little one would start by washing fruits. You would pick maybe between two and four fruits that you love, and you would put them into these airtight containers. You would wash and prep whatever needs to be washed and prepped. You would cut up maybe mango, maybe strawberries. You'd have your little containers or your plastic bags with your fruits all arranged. And this provides a wonderful opportunity to talk about these foods, to talk about healthy foods, to talk about the portions, to talk about the choices. And I would encourage parents to use that opportunity to do that. So now you have your little fruits, and you would take your yogurt and you would put that into also a container separately. And you would also take your cereal product, whatever you've chosen, and put that into a container. And you could have an area in the refrigerator that you've designated as your little breakfast station. Any foods that don't need to be in the fridge, you could have a little place on the counter that the child would access those foods there. And now if you were going to help your child prepare this little breakfast and you were going to stay on the side and give them instructions, that's fine. But you could also actually make a little document. You could make a little Word document with pictures that would actually show the child exactly how they're going to assemble this parfait. And you could have little pictures. You would need a teaspoon. You would need a tablespoon. And you would need a cup, about 4 to 6 ounces of a clear cup, clear plastic cup. And you could have little pictures of all of this. And your child could follow along, and you would basically be telling your child that you're going to start by taking 2 tablespoons of yogurt, and you're going to put that into your clear plastic cup, and then you're going to take your fruit, and you'll take out your different containers or your little bags of fruit. You'll take a teaspoon, and you'll use your teaspoon to take out 2 teaspoons, 2 or 3 teaspoons of the fruits. It could be the same fruit. It could be different fruits. They can choose whatever they like. They can be creative. And they put that on top of their yogurt. Then they're going to take another 2 tablespoons of the yogurt and put that on top. Then they're going to take a tablespoon of their cereal, whichever cereal that you've chosen, and they're going to put that on top. They're going to add yogurt again, 2 tablespoons, and then they're going to finish with 2 to 3 teaspoons of more fruit on top. Of course, you can switch this around how you do the layers, but that's just, you know, my conception of this. And it's beautiful when you look at it. And I think that also is very important. The way food looks, the appeal of the way food looks is very important to us in terms of our desire to eat it. And we know that. So this is something that looks beautiful. It has tremendous nutritional value. You can talk about the nutritional value of all these different foods. You can talk about all these food groups. You can talk about using the cereal and that it's a whole grain and what's the value of that and how much whole grains do we need to eat every day and all of these different aspects of, you know, healthy living that you can weave into this discussion of just making breakfast on their own, which again, on the surface, is a great accomplishment. But again,

0: has so many more layers that allow a child to gain a lot of education about, you know, healthy, active living, which all of us, I think, appreciate is so important. I mean, today we have a tremendous, just enormous issue with people at unhealthy weight and very unhealthy weight. And how do we change that? And one of the ways we change that is we start to pay attention to the education that we give our children and how we stress healthy, active living and the ways to do that in our everyday life. So this is such a simple recipe that a four-year-old could actually do all by themselves without us as parents interfering and have the great feeling of satisfaction and accomplishment of doing that.
1: I couldn't agree with you more.
0: Right?
1: It really is such a great way because, and as you say, Doctor, this is more complicated and deeper than even on the surface it seems, okay, kids making their own breakfast. But really, when you're teaching your kids about that healthy, you know, foods, the colors, it is a great chance. And I can tell the listeners from my own experience, it did make, I did this with my kids. And while I made them for them, we still talked about all of the foods. And if I could do it again, I would have them make more of it themselves. But we talked about them all. And that's what's so important is that it does teach kids to be involved in the kitchen. It does teach kids what is healthy and what is not. And even to look at labels when they get a little older. Speak about the little bit of an older child. So you've got these kids running away to school, you know, getting ready. They're forgetting things, getting their backpacks. You're getting their lunch ready. And you want them to be involved in their own meal prep, in their own breakfast, and maybe you don't have to put them all in little containers, but still having that plan. Because otherwise, as my son said, he had a friend who would get on the bus with a Hot Pocket in his hand, and everybody would crack up. I mean, because that kid would grab a Hot Pocket and run out the door. But really having a plan is the secret. What do you want us to know about some of the other foods? Because kids want to have maybe egg in the hole. Maybe they want to have, you know, some nicer fruit and berries and things that are all ready, but sometimes it's a pain. What do you want us to know about a bit of an older child?
0: Well, an older child, it really doesn't, nothing really changes. It's really just with an older child, they can be much more independent about what they choose and how they put things together. With a very young child, you have to make sure that that safety first and that they're totally capable developmentally of doing the tasks at hand. So that's why I talk about all of the prep and having everything right there, ready to grab with very simple tools, really just simple utensils. An older child can take more responsibility. And of course, when a child gets to be 7, 8, 9 years old, we're talking about ages where they can potentially use some of the tools in the kitchen, where they might be able to use the microwave, where they might be able to use a stove, maybe with some supervision. And that, you know, enhances the different things that they can do. But really, the key here is the preparation in advance of whatever it is that you are looking to accomplish. Really, you hit the nail on the head when you said, you know, the prep. The prep is really where it's at. And with younger children, there's more prep. With older children, there might be less. But another point that you made that I really want to come back to is you said maybe you didn't let them do it themselves, but you talked about all of the different points about the foods. You did encourage them to understand about the choices that you were making and the food groups and the value of the different foods. That's fantastic. And that's really the kind of the second dimension to this topic that I see as valuable. But there's a third dimension to this. And that's something that you didn't do. And you said that you would probably do if you had it to do again. And quite frankly, I would do if I had it to do again, because I also was a rather control freak mom who, you know, had a lot of trouble giving my children the independence that they needed. And that's really the part about this that I think is maybe the most important part about making these breakfasts on their own and doing whatever it is that they're capable of doing at their developmental stage. And that point is that when they can accomplish this task, it goes miles to allow them to gain that self-confidence and self-esteem that is so critically important to their development and is such a critically important part of parenting. It is so wonderful that when you allow a child to have the responsibility to do what they are developmentally capable of doing, and they feel that sense of accomplishment, and you give them the reinforcement that you believe in them, that you approve of what they've done, that you trust them, that you see the value in where they're at, this does wonders for their self-esteem. And there's probably nothing more important that we do as parents than to instill that sense of self-confidence and self-esteem in our children. So I really think that this whole topic of when can a child make breakfast and what can they do and how can they do it is really such a broad topic of importance in so many different ways.
1: Well, it is. And it does lead to the bigger picture of, and I've talked about it on this show a lot, I would get my kids involved in gardening. And they didn't love to the weeding part, but they liked harvesting all our vegetables. And then we'd bring them in and say, what are we going to do with these now? You know, what should we do? Or taking them to the grocery store and saying, what is this? What can we do with broccoli? Or what can we do with this kale? And teaching kids, because it does, and I can tell you, listeners, it does carry over everything. Thing that the doctor is telling us today, Dr. Koval Connolly is hitting the nail on the head. It does carry over because now both my kids in their late teens don't want to eat junk. They want to eat healthy because that's how they were brought up. So Dr. Koval Connolly, before we finish, what else would you like us to know about this bigger picture, the importance of kids learning as little guys to make their own breakfast, if we do all that planning for them, and then as they grow, learning that they can still do that. They can grab the yogurt, get their fruit, get their granola, do it all. And if they want a scrambled egg with it, or they want a smoothie, getting a magic bullet, one of those things, that can all go along with it as long as they plan ahead and time manage, because it teaches time management as well.
0: Absolutely. It's all of these different elements. It's the feeling of independence. It's the emancipation of the adult. How wonderful that is. That's your first dimension here. Your second dimension is huge. It's all about education. It's all about the opportunity to teach our children every step of the way about, you know, those healthy foods, those food groups, those healthy choices, those healthy portions, being creative with food, learning to use a recipe properly. Why do we eat breakfast at all? Why is that important? All of these concepts.
1: Yeah, it's true.
0: Right? So important. And finally, it's the feeling that you get when you can actually do something on your own and do it well and gaining that self-confidence and that self-esteem. I think for our listeners, I think that self-esteem is something that I think many parents confuse, or certainly many people may confuse, how do we develop self-esteem? Self-esteem doesn't come from how much we tell our children we love them. Now, that has value in and of itself. Children need to feel loved, but telling your child over and over again how much you love them and showing them how much you love them doesn't really do anything for their self-esteem. Self-esteem comes from how our children perceive that we see their value. So it is the value that our children perceive we have in them. The value that our children perceive we have in them. So when we show them that we have confidence in them, when we show them that we trust them, when we show them that we feel they can be responsible, this is how they build their self-esteem. And so when we trust them to take care of themselves and make their own food, and they can do it, and we believe they can do it, it is another, you know, feather in our cap of taking them on that journey to becoming independent and self-sufficient adults, which is the goal of parenting. So
1: it certainly is. And so well put, Dr. Koval Connolly, thank you so much for joining us today. And parents out there, I can tell you that when I first made, you know, taught the kids to make scrambled eggs, I'm standing right there and I'm just a nervous wreck. I'm like, don't turn it up too high and don't get too close to the frying pan, you know, all of those things. But it does work. And as you teach your kids, which, as she said, is the goal, right? We have to teach our children that autonomy and that independence while teaching them the healthy habits that we want them to learn that will take them through the rest of their lives. It's great advice, such great advice. And you're hearing it here on RadioMD.com. And this is Healthy Children. Our expert guests are provided by the American Academy of Pediatrics, the gold standard for pediatricians. We do love our pediatricians here at Radio MD. This is Melanie Cole. Thanks so much for listening. 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
2: 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Was that a mouthful? 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It qualifies, but it's good. We have a terrific show coming up. 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All right, now here's your first reminder to run on over to iTunes after this episode. So to rate and review the show, because we love your feedback. That's it. All right, it's time for Her.
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3: Her mind, her body, her life. 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
2: Have you just ever looked at your little perimenopausal or menopausal self, thrown up your arms in just total desperation and despondency and said, all those lovely years of running and being a triathlete and a cyclist and all my athletic years are behind me, and now my body is betraying me. And how in the heck can I possibly get it in shape enough to be able to feel all that vigor all again? Well, we've got the book for you, and the author, Stacy Sims, is our next guest. So the name of the book is Next Level, Your Guide to Kicking Ass, Feeling Great, and Crushing Goals Through Menopause and Beyond. Oh my gosh, and it was also written with Celine Yeager, who's also a fabulous friend of mine as well. So who is this Stacy anyway? Well, I should say, excuse me, Dr. Stacy Sims. She has a PhD, is a forward-thinking international exercise physiologist and nutrition scientist who aims to revolutionize exercise, nutrition, and performance for women. I stress that for women part because I am on the board of directors of the American College of Sports Medicine, and I cannot tell you how many years we've spent studying men, not women, or doing something even worse, and that is extrapolating from male data to females. Very bad idea. Okay, so she's directed research programs at Stanford and at AUT University and the University of Waikato, focusing on female athlete health and performance and pushing the dogma to improve research on all women. Well, good for you, for crying out loud. Dr. Sims has also published over 70 peer-reviewed papers, several books, is regularly featured as a speaker at professional and academic conferences. And what I'm going to just simply say is that we're talking to her from New Zealand, where she's been since the pandemic, and her home is actually San Francisco, California. And so she's kind of, what shall I say, a global person. Stacy, welcome to the Her podcast.
5: Oh, thanks so much. I'm listening to the intro. I'm like, whoa, is that me? Okay.
2: I know. Listen, I know how to work it. So just stay with me. Stay with me. We're going to make this work. All right. So tell us a little bit about you. What made you such a smarty pants? I mean, if you look at the cover of your books, there's an awfully ripped looking human being. Is that you?
5: No, I'm on the back. Sometimes.
2: There you go. All right. So what are your sports?
5: Oh, I started as a ballerina and a runner, and then was told I should probably go with running. So I was a cross country runner, and then I got into rowing. So all the real endurancy type sports, from rowing to ultra running to Ironmaning, then professional bike racing. And then stepped away from professional bike racing and picked up the Xterra series. But then I had a kid and things became a little bit complicated and stopped racing high level and started focusing more on all the other important things like helping all the other women perform at their peak.
2: I see. Speaking of peak, are you menopausal yet?
5: Getting there. I'm in my late 40s, so I'm in that perimenopause phase. Yep.
2: Uh-huh. That's just when as a physician, I could just tell you, and all of my Her Podcast listeners know this from my other podcast, this is when, a woman realizes that her body is getting a little squirrely on her. Okay? She wakes up in the morning and she says, wait a minute. Something else is heading south. I mean, my breasts, everything else. Oh my gosh. And what about my endurance? And what is this belly showing up? And what is all this stuff? And it's just one little horror after the other.
5: I know.
2: And if you're already in pretty good shape, I think women need a little heads up to how to stay in shape. And I know that that's something you're going to be talking about. And also how to get in shape, even if you weren't quite there to start with. So is this book, Next Level, really meant for women who really have more of an athletic bend?
5: No, what we say is if you exercise on purpose, then you're an athlete. Because if you're exercising on purpose, you're putting yourself out there to gain whatever performance it is. Is it looking better, feeling better health outcomes? You want to run your first 5K, or you could be on the other extreme and be like, I want to, place well as an age group athlete. So whatever that performance metric is, if you are exercising on purpose, then we say you're an athlete. And so this book is geared for encompassing the active woman. So we see such a huge amount of research that's done on the sedentary population. And that's not what this population is about. This is about those of us who have been active or have picked up exercise in a later period of life. And we want to keep progressing and we want to keep performing. And we want to have the tools to be able to get that progression instead of either being stagnant or going backwards.
2: I love it. I absolutely love it. Okay. Now, when you start with something that, is really important. And the chapter title is The Stats, The Stigma, The Silence, How We Think and Talk About Menopause Matters. What's the bottom line in this chapter?
5: The bottom line is there's so much social stigma. And we see it from a cultural standpoint, especially in Western society, that when you hit menopause or you hit your 40s, then essentially you're on the downward slope. And it's frustrating from just looking from a cultural point of view where men age in a linear fashion. So you don't start getting that pushback until, they're in their late 60s. But even then they get, a bit more revered. Oh, you're becoming distinguished. But for women, you start hitting your 40s and people are like, oh, you're mid-age, you're going through, quote, the change. And there's such a negative stigma around it that no one wants to talk about it. You see it in actresses as well. It's like I was watching a UK comedy show and night talk show, and they had Minnie Driver and Courtney Cox and another woman of similar age on there. And they are all like, done up to Hollywood perfection. You could tell that they had stuff done to their face, and they're not wrinkled, they're relatively thin. And then the three men that were on the panel were also similar age, but they were whatever, you know? So they were dressed nicely, but there wasn't that focus of you have to look a certain way. And so it's just endemic. So when we talk about menopause and the stigma, we have to understand that there's a huge sociocultural aspect wrapped up in Western society that when you hit menopause, your life is pretty much on the decline. But we know in other cultures, that's not true. And so my goal and part of Celine's goal as well is to really empower women to understand that that's not true, that you can keep progressing, you can keep getting stronger, you can keep body composition and get faster. And your life isn't over. It's a new biological chapter, but that doesn't mean that it's over.
2: So aren't there changes metabolically that take place in women as they get older that make it a little bit more difficult to maintain that more optimal body composition?
5: Yeah, totally. So when we get into the perimenopause state, we know that this is where most of those body composition changes. We see that there's less, quote, metabolic flexibility, where women can't really switch between fat and carbohydrate burning as easily as, your premenopausal and postmenopausal women. And it has to do with the ratio of estrogen and progesterone. So we know that estrogen and progesterone, they affect every system of the body. And they're really important for maintaining glucose homeostasis. So that means, you know, your insulin sensitivity. Both of them are responsible for switching over from fat carbohydrate metabolism, if your body is using protein or not. So when you start having these changes of these hormones, and you might have estrogen dominance or you might have a flat line of both of them, then all of your fueling and metabolic systems start taking a hit. So what we need to look at is what kind of external stressors can we do to support the body like these hormones used to? And it's kind of a mind switch.
2: Now, what do you mean by that? So now that the hormones are bidding you goodbye in that regard, what are these external stressors? How does that work to be able to, as it were, almost take the place of those hormones?
5: Yeah. So when we look at from a body composition standpoint, if we do something like plyometric or jump training, there are two really important factors there. One, we know that that multidirectional stress helps with bone and bone density. Super important when we hit peri and postmenopause because we lose the impetus to regenerate bone. But aside from that, we look at plyometric work, and because it's such a strong, high-intensity stress on the body, the muscles are looking at how am I going to fuel this stress, and there's not a lot of carbohydrate coming in, or I can't access that carbohydrate very well. So there's what we call an epigenetic change, where we start expressing more of our GLUT4 gate. So these are little pathways within the muscle that allow carbohydrate to come in without insulin. And if you're doing that high-intensity work, your body becomes more sensitive to carbohydrate, able to use it and store it, so you have better blood glucose at rest. And there's also the stimulus to not store that visceral fat because there's not as much hormonal imbalance with regards to metabolic control. Because the exercise component has now helped the body learn that what these hormones used to do, now we do it with exercise stress. We look at...
2: Define plyometrics.
5: So this is typical jump training. A lot of people think of it as box jumps or high bound skipping, but it's really explosive movement. It could be push-ups off the wall. It could be explosive push-ups. It could be jumping down off a box. So it's really fast energetics where you're doing really quick explosive movements. And it's not something that you start off the back. You want to phase your way into it. And it could be, jumping up one stair and then stepping down. So you're slowly starting to get some of that more explosive movement that we all lose as we get older. And part of that also is how the brain and the muscles interconnect. And that's something else we need to look at as well, because estrogen is tied into the myosin chain. So we have two primary contractile proteins in the muscle. We have actin and myosin. And estrogen directly stimulates the production and the integrity of myosin. So when estrogen starts to go down, we have to think of another way that we can get the muscle to keep turning over and activating that myosin. So this is where resistance training becomes really important. But not like the body weight stuff, not like the 10 to 12 reps. We're looking at really heavy type lifting where you're doing 1 to 6 reps, and by the sixth one, you're failing with your good movement. And what that does is it causes that neuromuscular contraction. So the nerves are creating a greater call to get muscle fibers to contract to create that muscle to work. And that stimulates that myosin, which estrogen used to do. So the combination of jump training and that heavy resistance training really gives you back muscle integrity with regards to strong, powerful contractions, as well as glucose control.
2: Okay, now I got a quick one for you. We're talking about a phase in life when women are roughly 50 and more, right? What if they've got knee problems, so the jumping thing isn't the world's greatest? And what if they have issues with, well, you know, with strength training, you know, clearly you don't want to go to the heavy, super heavy stuff right off the bat, and you build up to that. But what about the jump thing? I know a lot of people out there have knees that are shot by the time they hit their 50s. So what would they do instead of that?
5: So it doesn't have to necessarily be jump training for the plyometrics. So again, it's any fast kind of movement. So you can use slam balls or medicine balls, and you're doing Russian twists against the wall. So you're doing a slam into the wall and catching it. So that's an explosive movement. You can do hand-release push-ups. So you come down, you let go, and then you push up really fast. So any kind of explosive movement is a plyometric move. We think about it as, you know, jump training as being plyometrics, but any kind of that fast, explosive movement in any part of the body is still plyometrics, and you still get that epigenetic change. If we're looking for bone stuff, and we're looking at, well, how do we increase the bone density through that multidirectional stress and jump training? If you have bad knees, it can be you step up onto a box, and then you're jumping down onto a cushion. So you're getting some of that reactive force, but it's not as much to the knees. If you really can't do that, then there are some other alternatives that you can do that are more explosive with kettlebells.
2: Yes,
5: yes. Slam balls.
2: I was waiting for you to say my favorite. I'm a kettlebell queen.
5: Yes,
2: and I wear them around my neck, whatever. And I just absolutely love them. But kettlebells, for everyone out there, is a little bit more of a, well, women have seen it, you know, certainly if they've gone to the gym or whatever. And what I love about that is that it gives you both endurance, a lot of cardio. At the same time, you're also getting strength training. And at the same time, balance, flexibility is probably one of the best total body workouts on the planet. And so you're saying that doing like kettlebell swings, kettlebell deadlifts, things like this will help?
5: Yes. Yes. Things like, kettlebell swings, kettlebell deadlifts. If you can do kettlebell clean, kettlebell snatch, sumo squats with a kettlebell, even sumo squats to a box. Anything with a kettlebell actually is super beneficial. Even if you are looking like, I've just been doing body weight stuff, at a light kettlebell, you're increasing that resistance, and then that starts getting you phasing into lifting heavier too.
2: I absolutely love that. So this is so important. Now, here's the thing. I've studied epigenetics for years, starting when I was at the NIH. And here's the thing. It doesn't happen overnight. So I think I want to make sure that everyone out there knows that you don't sustain epigenetic changes just by, you know, snapping your finger. So why don't you address roughly how long it takes?
5: So it does, we always like to look at someone phasing into something for between 2.5 to 3 weeks to get proper movement. And then when you start getting that proper movement and adding the weight and you're adding that kind of resistance change, that stress starts to be learned. And we know that it takes anywhere from 3 to 6 weeks to really get that impetus for change. And then you have to maintain it. So the earliest that someone would actually see all of these true effects happening from the epigenetic standpoint is a good 2 months into a program.
2: Mm-hmm. And here's something else. So With my work on the board of the American College of Sports Medicine, one of our biggest challenges is not, you know, the athletes, they're fairly straightforward, but it's just, you know, regular folk out there who maybe, as you said, are trying to do some regular, you know, exercise. But many of them, especially women more so, really don't put enough oomph into it. There's almost a fear factor of like just crushing it. See, men will say that all day long. Oh, I crushed it at the gym, and you know, I lifted, you know, half a car, and I'm good. And women are like, no. So what's going on with that?
5: So there's this huge cultural thing, and I keep coming back to it because I work closely with this fantastic sociologist here, Professor Holly Thorpe, and she does a lot of stuff in the female space from a sociology point. So, I mean, like if you close your eyes and imagine a gym and you walk into a gym, what do you see? Like, what are the images that you see? It's very gendered, right? So you see like the weight room and the squat rack might be in the back, and it's like all the men are in the weight room. And then you see the cardio machines, you see the women on the elliptical trainer. It's so gendered. And that is a stigma that comes from what we've seen in society of how women are supposed to be versus how men are supposed to be. Even in the early 1900s, when you had a couple of really strong women who were making profiles, they're all like in the circus. There wasn't a bodybuilding competitions. The idea of a woman being strong just wasn't there. Even JFK in the 60s, when they were trying to really promote women being out of the house and becoming empowered and part of the feminist movement, he kind of backlashed women with one statement that he made when he was introducing the new idea that women could work out of the house. And it was Eleanor Roosevelt's big push to get women out of the house and being independent. He said, this is great that women are now working out of the house and being empowered, as long as it doesn't take away from the primary responsibility, which is in the house. So there's always been this backlash, regardless of where women have been. So that feeds forward now into how a lot of women think. And if you think of the 80s, it was all the, you know, fat burning workouts, lots of long, slow intensity, no muscles, thinking Jane Fonda and her leg warmers. And those are the ideas that have been perpetuated in the fitness. And it sticks a lot with women who are in their late 40s, early 50s, of that's what the idea is. You have to do long aerobic work. You don't want to be in the gym. You want to keep it low intensity. You want to be in the fat burning. And we know all of that's bullshit. Sorry, don't know if I can swear, but I do anyway.
2: Oh, swear away.
5: I get so passionate about this because of all these stigmas that promote this prevailing myth that women shouldn't be strong, they shouldn't be crushing it, they shouldn't be going into the gym and rocking up to the squat rack and not letting men take over or encroach on their space. I get really frustrated with the fact that women are always told to lose weight and become smaller and have to look a certain way, where I'm like, no, be bold, be big, take up that space. Lift those weights, get strong. You're not going to get bulky. We can't get bulky by the nature of being women. And it's just these prevailing myths that really inhibit women from saying, I'm going to go crush it. And even if you look at like the ACSM recommendations for physical activity for women, right? It's 150 minutes of moderate intensity activity. And I look at it, I'm like, that's the worst thing in the world to tell someone who's perimenopause.
2: Exactly.
5: Because
2: exactly.
5: That puts them straight in that dead zone, that like that moderate intensity kind of talk pace that is the exact opposite of what someone should be doing when they are trying to create change within their body at this point in their life. You need to go super, super easy. You also need to know how to hit that 9 or 10 on an RPE and hit that top end full gas. You also need to know what it means to do resistance training. Not these boot camp classes, not these aerobic type classes, but actually what does it mean to do resistance training? And there's a lack of education. There's a huge stigma around doing those things because they're either put down into, oh, well, I don't do CrossFit and I'm not a CrossFit athlete, but that's what CrossFit people do. And that's not me. And we have to really untangle what is appropriate for the body versus what are these social stigmas that inhibit so many women from actually doing what they need to do to be healthy.
2: I absolutely, amen, amen, amen that. It's so, you know, it's so interesting. I was super fortunate myself when I was, oh, let me just think for a second, where was I? Oh, I was in my residency training a million years ago in internal medicine, and I was working out at a club, you know, it's just a small club, just to kind of get some stress off me. And I was on a treadmill, and a trainer came over to me, and I think I was just about the only woman at the club. I was doing clubs before clubs were cool.
5: Nice.
2: And yeah, I know, totally. I was so there. And he walks up to me, goes, "Have you ever lifted weights?" And I said, "What's that?" I'm not kidding you. What's that? Because, you know, I mean, when I was in high school and stuff, we didn't have any of that. And you know, I was more of an outdoor athlete anyway. I was a mountaineer and hiker and all these things. No one ever said, "Hey, hit the gym, lift weights." And so he said, "Let me show you." He was just bored that day. And, you know, he was very friendly, very nice guy. So I went over to the weight racks, and, you know, I just took to it like a bead of honey. It was one of the best things ever. And I've lifted for decades. And I can tell you right now, ladies, listen up to what Dr. Stacey Sims is saying, because I'm living proof of it. I have lived through menopause and all the rest of it. And I'm here to tell you that it minimizes so much of the duress you experience. It absolutely does. It improves your sleep. You know, it re-regulates your appetite and the rest of it. And never, ever, ever fear lifting something heavy, so long as you understand that you build up to that point. You build up to it. And you do it nice and gradually and patiently. And you never, ever, ever push yourself beyond where you think you should be. And I always say, you know, utilize when necessary a trainer, a certified trainer, someone who, you know, is local and back and forth. Show them Stacey's book and say, "I'm following this. You know, come on, you know, give me a little bit of help with form and all the rest of it." But that's what you need to be able to make this work. And so we're not just, you know, sitting here pontificating. You're perimenopausal, I'm postmenopausal, and I'm here to tell you, you know, there's life on the other side, and it looks really good so long as you do the work.
5: Yeah.
2: Got to do the work. Really important here.
5: Totally.
2: Oh, yeah. Doing the work.
5: Yeah.
2: That's what we call it. So, you know, when we're looking at all of this, when a woman is saying, "Oh, my God, you know, I just had my body comp done and I'm like 33% fat and, you know, my muscle, you know, disappeared." What do you say to someone like that? When you know, this could be someone who at one time was quite athletic, but then you know how it goes. Life got in the way. Perimenopause is a tough time. This is when people are establishing careers, kids are going off to college. I mean, you got caregiving parents and, you know, whatever. You got all kinds of things going on. And the last thing on the plate is you. You just fall right off that plate. And so, you know, there you are. So is it true? If you were once athletic, you can regroup much faster. What do you think?
5: Yeah, so there is such thing as muscle memory. I mean, when you look at technique really in swimming, if kids start early when they're kids and they learn technique, then they don't swim for years and years and years, and they come back as an adult and they can swim beautifully. It's that technique and muscle memory. It's the same thing, like your body learns metabolic patterns. It learns like the neuromuscular stimulus. When you are an athlete, it also adapts things like internal temperature control and sweat responses and that kind of stuff. And it might get a little bit muted because you're not athletic, but once you start again, it's really much easier to get that back for your body to relearn it and to go, "Oh, I got to switch these things back on." So if you have been athletic and you haven't been for 10, 15 years or less, whatever, in that whole thing, we also want people to understand it's not about the volume of exercise now. It's about the quality of exercise. So a lot of women in this time period where they're super busy, you know, like you said, they're getting to the peak of their career. They might have young kids. They might have kids going off to college. They have not only work responsibilities, home responsibilities, aging parents. And they're like, wait, I don't have an hour a day. What are you talking about? I have like 20 minutes. 20 minutes, sweet. In 20 minutes, you can do some really good resistance training or a kettlebell workout. And if you're planning it out, like the one thing I tell women is, again, it's not the volume or the time on the clock. It is the intensity and being able to polarize that intensity in one day. And then really looking at that neuromuscular connection on another day where you're focusing on building that tissue. So all up, you might be doing 20 minutes a day. And if you have a little bit more time than that, then you can start looking at structuring training a little bit easier, a little bit harder, so that you have a 2-week plan and then a 1 week where it's more recovery type work. So trying to find those few minutes a day that is actually yours is easier if you have that mind idea of it's not an hour, it's 20 minutes. And if you're doing it in your garage, you can take away that commute time. So it's trying to find those barriers, to take away those barriers, to get women to understand that it's, again, not about doing that hour class or, quote, getting into that fat burning, which we don't like. We know it doesn't work. It's about, oh my gosh, I have 15 minutes. I have 20 minutes. I'm going to go do 20 seconds on, 30 seconds easy, 20 seconds on, 30 seconds easy. And then I'm followed up with kettlebell deadlifts, so I have a little bit of stimulus of that resistance training done and dusted.
6: I love so this. Again, oh my gosh. Okay.
5: Right. So it's,
6: well, I mean, you know, what you're talking about here is really being very creative, adapting and adjusting to the craziness of it all in your life, but still being able to get in that level of intensity. And you know, everyone out there knows I'm a crazy person about high intensity interval training, things like this. Intensity is absolutely where it's at. So here's a question then. I know women out there are saying, okay, well, wait a minute. Does this mean I have to eat half a cow for, you know, dinner, and I have to have like mountains of protein, and you know, I save all my protein for dinner, and I don't have protein during the day, and et cetera, et cetera. I know. I've heard it so many times. I can just tell you. So, talk to us about fueling, you know, for this type of physical activity. Like, for instance, okay, I'm going to go ahead and do some intensive, you know, out there in my garage and my brand new fitness arena because of all the craziness in the world, you build your own.
5: Yeah.
6: And then, I mean, for real. And then, like, when do I have protein? How do I build muscle? How do I make that happen? How do I fuel for it? Go for it, Stacey.
5: Oh my gosh, how much time do you have to do on diets? Because we can get completely off rails on that, but I'll focus just on the protein aspect. So again, as we get older and get into perimenopause, we get more what we call anabolic resistance, where our body is very resistant to building lean mass, and we are more catabolic, so our body is really good at losing it. And when we get into the phase where we have estrogen, progesterone, changing ratios, we don't have as much estrogen, then we actually lose one of the pathways for muscle protein synthesis. So if we look at the pathway for muscle protein synthesis, we have three distinct ones when we are younger. We have mechanical stress, which we know is resistance training or other exercise. We have availability of amino acids. And we have IGF-1, which is stimulated by estrogen. When we lose estrogen, we only have amino acid and mechanical stress. And if we look also at the fact that the absorption rate for amino acids is different in women than in men, then post-exercise, we need a good hit of amino acids in order to keep stimulating that muscle protein synthesis. So when we are looking at saving protein for dinner away from training, that's a moot point because we've stayed in this catabolic state or this breakdown state for most of the day, not giving our body the amino acids it needs to trigger lean mass development. It's not going to learn that. It's not going to learn to put on lean mass. So all the work that you've done with the intensity is almost a moot point when you're not following it up with good protein. We know that in the perimenopausal state, in order to keep getting good body composition change, that favorable change that we want, less visceral fat, more lean mass, we need regular doses of protein throughout the day. So we look and say around 30 grams, maybe 40 grams at each meal, 3 meals a day. And then after exercise, really, really important to get that dose of protein. around 30 grams. And people are like, whoa, 30 grams, that's a lot. But if we look and say, well, you get up first thing in the morning and you have a small amount of food, might be a half a banana, it might be a piece of toast, it might be protein fortified cold brew. You go do your intensity, then you have breakfast. A lot of women are good at having protein at breakfast. We look at yogurt and muesli, or we have eggs, or we have milk on cereal. Good hit of protein. Then you make sure that, you know, at lunch, you're also having some protein. And then afternoon snack, and then dinner. But if you spend the whole day not eating and definitely holding off on that protein at the end of the day, you're going to be fighting to get that body composition change.
6: Okay. So basically what you're talking about is a real decent balance here. You got to spread the love, the protein love, all day long. And you know you're doing that. But getting that protein in within a fairly, decent time period, 90 minutes, after you've done your intense activity, your resistance training or whatever you were doing, plyometrics, etc., super important, because that's a great time to be able to start rebuilding, right?
5: Correct. And the other thing that people forget about, or it hasn't really connected, is that we don't get fitter during exercise. We get fitter recovering from it. So if you go into any kind of exercise without fueling first, you're already in a very stressed out state. So your body's not going to be able to maximize getting stress for adaptation in exercise, because it doesn't have the fuel to hit those intensities. It doesn't have a lower baseline of cortisol in order to get the stimulus from the brain that, there's nutrition, we can do this. And then if you don't follow up exercise with nutrition, again, you're staying in that breakdown state and you're not going to adapt to anything, because your body isn't getting the signal in the hypothalamus that there is nutrition to overcome that stress. So it gets into the survival mode, where we see that abdominal fat coming on, we see a downturn of resting metabolic rate. And women have this whole disconnect where, like, I'm going to exercise to burn calories, and I burn X amount of calories on the treadmill doing 30 minutes of walking, and I'm going to hold off eating because I want that post-exercise burn. And again, that's the worst possible thing to do, because you're not giving your body the support it needs in the stress itself. You're creating more stress, and your body's like, I've got to be able to overcome this, but I don't know how. So it gets into a metabolic dysfunction, so to speak, where it learns to put on more fat because that's what it burned during that 30 minutes of fasted, whatever, training, and with no nutrition to follow up. So it's this misstep and misconnection of calories in, calories out. I'm going to burn X amount of calories, and I'm going to hold off eating because I still want to maintain that burn. And it's that social cultural bullshit that women have bought into that's so damaging to women's bodies, especially when we get into the peri and postmenopause state.
6: Okay, you're just no fun. You're just no fun, because wasn't one of the myths was like, oh my God, I'm 50. I can just start kicking back now, relaxing, because I have worked for 50 years to do all these things and back and forth. And now I can kind of just get into that restful chapter of my life where I don't have to do. And you're telling me I have to go out there and I have to do all this, you know, jumpy stuff and intense things. And you're making me work, damn it. You know, where you're just no fun. So what do you say to that? Uh-huh. What do you say?
5: Well, yeah, I know. I'm like, well, what's your idea of relaxation, right? So are you looking to relax and be, do you remember the movie WALL-E from so many years ago?
6: Oh, yeah. Yeah,
5: where they're all floating around on the couches watching screens, and then one gets bumped off and can't get back on because he doesn't have any like ability to climb back on something. I feel like we might be living that. So when you're looking at someone who's like, oh, I'm 50 and I've worked hard all my life and now it's time to relax, I'm like, well, do you want to be like those blobs in WALL-E when you're 60? It's like, no, we got to look at the quality of life. If you want to be like my grandmother, who's 105 and lives by herself and does push-ups on the wall and has full autonomy, then you want to look at how you're going to improve your quality of life. So this kind of stuff that I'm talking about, it's not about aesthetics. It's about longer-term quality of life. And it doesn't take a lot of work. I'm not saying you have to do this every day. You can do it 3 or 4 times a week max, and it's 20 minutes, right? So you're looking at how am I going to improve the quality of my life so I can walk down the street carrying my own groceries when I'm 70 or 80? And these are the things that we want people to understand, that I'm not talking about it from an athletic perspective as much as I'm talking about longevity as well.
6: I love it. And what you're really talking about is independence. You know, it's interesting. There were some studies that were done. I think one was done by Rand, that it was a global study of, you know, what a woman fears most as she ages. And numero uno was loss of independence. Loss of independence. You know why?
5: Yes.
6: Then they asked the women, like, well, what's up with that? And they said, we don't want to be dependent upon someone else. We don't want to be a burden. You know how women are. Come on now. We're both women. I don't want to have anyone do anything for me. Like, get away. I can handle this. But what we find is that that may be all fine and dandy when you're in your 20s, 30s, even 40s. But boy, things start getting ugly after that if you are not actually working hard to stay physically and mentally independent. And you got to work it. There's that work word again. It just keeps sneaking in here in this conversation. but you know what I think your book also is? It's such a fabulous book. It's a wake-up call.
5: Oh, thanks.
6: Yeah. It's a wake-up call. It's like, no. You're not going to quietly, you know, disappear into the vapors. Wait a minute. What was the name of your first book? Roar?
5: Yeah, exactly.
6: You know?
5: Yeah.
6: Right? So what is that attitude then? Go ahead, Stacey. What is that attitude?
5: My whole life, my whole professional life, I've been fighting the patriarchy of trying to get people to understand that women are not small men. We're born with physiological differences. We're born, you know, with sex differences, but yet it gets wrapped up. And as you alluded to earlier, where there's so many studies that are accepted by MSSE and conferences and ACSM where women are excluded. And it's just been this drive to really get the social change to allow women to talk about their periods, or all of a sudden I'm losing my periods and I'm going through perimenopause, but not having to hide behind it's the change, my life is over. So it's more about a vocal and more globalized voice around things that are inherently women. Because if we didn't have periods, we wouldn't have a human race. Right? Because it's all about having a healthy reproductive system. And if we look at other cultures besides the U.S. culture, when women lose their periods and go into menopause, they're revered because now they're wise and people are wanting to take care of the older woman as much as they don't want to, but they go to them for advice. They go to them for their experiences that they have. I even like to say it's the whale experience. Because if we look at pods of whales, the leader of pods of whales are often the oldest matriarch because she's gone through the reproductive year. She has all this experience and she can be protective and guide the rest of the whales to where they need to be within safety. So the whole goal of Roar, the whole goal of Next Level is to start changing that conversation to empower women to be able to have these conversations and really kind of stick it to society that's been pushing us backwards for so many decades.
6: Oh, I love it. Man, have you got some badass attitude. I'm really loving this. This is absolutely where it goes. Everyone, we've been talking to Dr. Stacey Sims, and she's the author of a new book. Oh boy, it's called Next Level, Your Guide to Kicking Ass, Feeling Great and Crushing Goals Through Menopause and Beyond. This is just fabulous. And honestly, Stacey is a researcher. She has a PhD behind her name. She has done some fabulous work. She has published in the field. So she has what we love to call street creds. She has this, that credibility that we need to hear. I say that for a reason. Because as a sports medicine physician, I could tell you that there is more junk out there on the internet that tells you to, you know, starve yourself and do what, just go on every fad diet known to mankind and, you know, stay on a treadmill for an hour and a half and just beat down that fat. And what the hell are they talking? Well, that's right. They don't have any street creds. They're just sort of, you know, mouthing off, and they got whatever certification, if they have one, off a matchstick cover. So it's really important to understand who your source is. And Stacy is absolutely where it's at. I really absolutely recommend this book for women who really want to get that body as you're going through, as it were, perimenopause, menopause, and beyond, and really start to work with the changes that are taking place in your body, because they are.

0: diet is neither here nor there. Because if you don't have the muscle to keep you strong and you're not doing the resistance training to be able to change metabolic aspects, then you're not going to achieve what you're trying to do. So it's that one thing. It's like, of all the big rocks, it's the resistance training. And
1: I absolutely love it. Go ahead.
0: this is coming from like a long-term endurance person, right? But I've been in and out of the weight room since I was in high school too, and I just see the evolutionary change that's happened with more and more women coming into the weight room. So we need to keep pushing that message. It's like the more that we see women in that weight room, the more we see women lifting, the more normalized it becomes, and the more that other people will pick it up. And it's so important across the board to lift things and to do the lunges and the moving with weight, not only for the body composition, but again for the longevity, so that you keep moving, proper form, less injury, healthier body for as many years as you think that you're going to live or you end up living.
1: Oh, I love it. Such wonderful, wise words. Again, everyone, we've been talking to Dr. Stacy Sims, SIMS, and she's the author of Next Level, Your Guide to Kicking Ass, Feeling Great, Crushing Goals Through Menopause and Beyond. Where can they learn more about your work, Stacy?
0: So I'm on social like so many other people. I'm on Facebook and Instagram at Dr. Stacy Sims, and then our website, drstacysims.com, lists all the stuff that we're doing, online courses, little micro learnings, our podcasts, our newsletters, our master classes on the book, extra information about the book. So yeah, it's kind of how I keep up with all the stuff that I'm doing.
1: Fantastic. Well done. I can't thank you enough. Thank you so much for being on the Herb Podcast. 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
4: Welcome back, everyone. Welcome back to this episode of Superwoman Wellness, where you know I am determined to bring you back to your superpowered self. And this is going to be a fun episode. You know, in the intro, when you're already laughing, who knows what's up? I am bringing to you Nicole Lapin. Nicole, I'm sure you've seen her, guys. She is a New York Times bestselling author of Rich Bitch and Boss Bitch. She's the host of the nationally syndicated business reality competition show Hatched, and she has been an anchor on CNN, CNBC, and Bloomberg. Her third book, Becoming Superwoman, is out now, and I've got to give it up for the Superwoman theory. I love it. Oh, you know, my third book was Superwoman RX. So
5: I know. Why am I even on the cover of this? Like,
4: I don't know.
5: Be your face.
4: No,
5: book, it will definitely be you.
4: I've got mine. So this one is mine. It came out in 2017, and yours is yours out now, or
5: oh,
4: has it
5: been out? Yeah, and the
4: when did
5: Superwoman
4: it...
5: Journal just came out that went along with it. So we're super women.
4: We are superwomen, but we're speaking the same language. And I want, you know, they're probably tired of me, quite honestly. They're tired of me talking about being superwoman and juggling and all that other stuff. We want to hear from you, and we want to know how this idea came about and what you were trying to accomplish when you wrote this book. Because your other book was amazing. I know everybody latched onto that one big time, but tell us what you were trying to accomplish with this one.
5: Well, first of all, don't talk about my new friend like that. Nobody is tired of hearing your amazing story. So that's part of the book, actually.
4: Sweetheart.
5: You know, I think we have that mean girl inside our heads, and I definitely was in an abusive relationship with myself for so many years. And, you know, I self-prescribed work instead of drugs or alcohol to hide from a traumatic upbringing. And I reached a lot of goals early on in life. You and I crossed paths when I was at CNN in Atlanta, and I started there when I was just 21. That was my goal in life. Like, that's what
4: I looked a little young. I'm like, what's that little Pop-Tart doing at CNN?
5: You're so sweet. No, sometimes people would be like, are you the intern?

0: or like, do you have a student ID in the atrium where all the food court stuff was? And no, I definitely suffered from imposter syndrome. I thought my badge wasn't going to work. When I went into work, I was like, they're going to find me out. You know, they're going to find out how young I am. But it's high-class problems to reach your goals really early on, because then you keep raising the bar. But we have this narrative, I think many superwomen do, that we'll be happy when we get to a certain level of success. And then we get there and almost immediately we change the goalpost on ourselves. Yep. So it's like, okay, well, when I get to CNN, then I'll be happier, then I'll be balanced. And then you get there and then it's something else. It's CNBC, then it's Bloomberg, then it's one book, and it's not one book, it's two books. And it's like, never get your brain. That's what happened to me, to the other side of balance or happiness. And studies have shown, as you know, that balance and happiness contribute to more success and not the other way around. So I had this equation wrong. And, you know, it all culminated in a mental, emotional, physical breakdown that stemmed from severe burnout and an emergency admittance to the hospital that made me rethink everything and the way I was working. And at that point, you know, I had been preaching boss bitchdom to all the badass women out there, talking about negotiating and networking and working your butt off. And in the hospital, when I was, you know, there at 4 o'clock in the morning with my shrink and my assistant, canceling everything, that's when I came up, I didn't realize at the time, of course, with the thesis for becoming superwoman, which is self-care is the biggest asset or liability in your career. And when it's off, it can bring you to rock bottom like it did for me. And when it's on point, it can actually bring you more success than you imagine.
1: Oh, what an amazing message, because that's the one that I've been trying to drive home to so many women, because I always talk about how this is an exciting time, right? We can do anything we want to do technically, and that gives us an incredible opportunity. But what we've really found is that in the doing, we've sort of divorced ourselves from our essence, from our feminine nature, from our need for nurture and community and friends and all this other stuff. And I've done the exact same thing. Now, I didn't have a breakdown necessarily, but it showed up more in my physical health, right? And like illness. And you know, I've seen so many patients now. I'm a decade into the integrative practice, and just hearing everybody's stories, it's a story that is, this is maybe a slightly different script, but a very similar story. What is the time span of that journey for you? Like, what, 21, you're at CNN, when was it that you had the breakdown, and what did you decide to do next?
0: So yes, I started working when I was about 15 in like local news. It was back in the day when you didn't skip steps and like go on a reality show and then anchor the Today Show. Like, God bless them, but yeah, I went to Sioux Falls.
1: I'm still trying to make that happen.
0: I know, right? You and me both, sister. And so I went to like Sioux Falls, South Dakota, Lexington, Kentucky, all these small markets to sort of pay your dues. And so I had a ton of experience, and I didn't have any connections when I first started at CNN as the Pop-Tart that I was. I love that, by the way. I'm definitely going to
1: vote all meant as a compliment.
0: I appreciate it.
1: Total compliment. Later, I was like, wait, was that derogatory to my own gender? Wait, no.
0: I'm here for you. I'm here for
1: you. Okay, good.
0: You know, I didn't actually realize at the time how cute I was. I was so hard on myself.
1: Super cute.
0: And I look back at videos and I was like, gosh, I would tell my former self, you know, this comes up all the time. Like, what would you tell your former self? I'd be like, stop it. You are hot. Be nicer to yourself. And, you know, I would tell my friends, as you do too, if something went bad at work, like, I wouldn't say you suck, you're the worst, you're gonna die alone, broken, homeless, which I would tell myself. I'd say you're the best, baby, it's all gonna be okay. And so I needed to really have that relationship with myself. But I wasn't ready at the time. I then went on to move to New York. I was 25. I started at CNBC. I was talking to old rich white dudes about money, which was awesome. It was like a great national, international show that I anchored. But I really wanted to talk to the audience that needed it most, which was my former health, the girl who grew up in an immigrant household, first generation American, never learned anything about money, was super embarrassed and super overwhelmed by the language of money until I realized that money is just a language like anything else. We just set a stone for that language. So I wanted to talk to that girl. So I burned my corporate bra, so to speak, and I launched Rich Bitch. I didn't think that it was going to be a thing. Like, I tried for 10 years to get a book deal, and I'm so glad that those other books did not come to fruition, they would have sucked and been dead on arrival. Like, I just looked up one of the proposals. I think it was Making Bank or something like that, which was like, right, open to all people, cool finance. I was like, oh, yeah, God, thank God. But at the time, I didn't think, you know, I was ever going to get a book deal. And I thought I was like a TV person who checked the box for a book, and
1: right,
0: send it for Christmas and Hanukkah, whatever, call it a day. But, you know,
1: I love it. Love it.
0: Became a thing. And quickly after, I came out with Boss Bitch. And, you know, I use the analogy of giving birth. I don't have human babies, but I have now 3 and a half babies. Boss Bitch came out like almost on the way to the hospital in the cab. Like, I didn't even realize that that was like, I had another book and now I have three books and like, I'm an author. How did that happen? But actually after the launch of my second book, as you mentioned, you're so kind for your amazing intro. I had, you know, books on the bestseller list. I had this national show from Outward Appearances. I had all the things. I looked really put together, but inside I wasn't as put together as I looked on the outside. You know, I don't say that the book tour created the environment for the breakdown, because when I was on this last book tour, people were like, are you okay? Your last book sent you to the hospital. I'm like, It wasn't the book. It was a lifetime of, I say, it wasn't spontaneous combustion, but a lifetime of smoldering embers that finally and incinerated everything in their path.
1: Wow. And so when that happened, and that's that your aha moment, that pivotal moment, you know, this sort of mean girl in our head that I love that, by the way, just kind of this constant negative dialogue, which many of us still struggle with, to be 100% honest. I just got back from LA about a couple of days ago, and I was telling my husband, oh, I'm so grateful about the way our lives played out, because I always wanted to be a California girl and it didn't happen, you know, whatever. And so I go, yeah, but there's just a lot of pressure in LA, like the whole looks thing, you know, and he's like, what the hell? He goes, why would you have a problem with the looks thing? He was like, he was so upset with me. And he was like, well, and then he just stopped and he walked away. But again, it is that like, wah, wah, you know, like constantly going on. Why do we have that? And how do we make it go away? You know, I have been on this journey. I came, and you might have too, immigrant family, a lot of trauma, a lot of chaos kind of growing up. And it takes so much work to rewire and retrain your brain. And I see the exact same thing in my patients and so many women I meet. And when we change it, when we can shut it down, man, amazing things happen. But getting to that is a constant day, I find personally and through others, it is a daily struggle. So how do you make that shift from go, go, go, I'm superwoman, I can conquer the world and all this other stuff, to being like, wait a minute, I need to be a little bit more deliberate, a little bit more calculated when it comes to me, to my heart, to the things I want, before I just jump in and get approval, like by the world standards, so to speak.
0: Totally. And I wanted to be Superwoman, the character who was it all and did it all and was all things to all people. So ultimately, I was nothing to myself. And, you know, going to the psych ward was like the best and worst place I'd ever been, because it made me realize that they don't say put your oxygen mask on first before helping others on the plane before takeoff, just to waste time. It's totally true. You can't be of service to anyone else if you're crashing and burning yourself. And that's what it had happened to me. And then I said, I don't want to be Superwoman, the one word version. I want to be a superwoman. You know, I want to be that woman.
1: I love that. Yeah.
0: Herself first.
1: Oh my goodness. I love that. So being a superwoman, and I think you talk a lot about emotional wellness in your book, right? What does that mean? How would we define that? What is that?
0: It is just that, putting yourself on the top of your priority list. I actually went to LA too and did a social experiment where I had women come in for a casting, and I asked them to list on a whiteboard the top 5 things they value most. And they wrote amazing things like their house, their job, their kids, God, food, whatever, their dog. And nobody
1: put themselves
0: on the list. not even in the top five things, not even the top 10 things they valued, and they didn't even think to put themselves on the list. And so that was me for a long time. And so I think emotional wellness is putting yourself at the top of your priority list and understanding that you have to take care of yourself first, or you're not going to be helpful to your kids, to anybody at work. And actually, you know, for somebody who works for myself now, I would think if I don't have equity, like put in sweat equity, that's going to make all the difference. But, you know, there's only so many hours you can stare at a computer before your eyeballs start bleeding.
1: Absolutely.
0: And when you get out and actually have connections with friends or go to a workout class, you become more productive, even though you might convince yourself that that's just wasting time. It's not. It's actually making you more productive in the long run.
1: And I think that's the most important message that you have, is that being a superwoman, and even when I talked about it, it was a little tongue in cheek, right? Like, you know, we're supposed to be able to do it all, but we crash and burn and end up with 15 diagnoses and making things fall apart. But a part of that is understanding how to take care of yourself. It's a big part of it is putting yourself first. But so many women I meet, just they physically, I mean, I wish I could describe to you the encounters in the patient room. Like, you're trying to help them tactically accomplish this, and they're like, no, I have to get this one to school. No, I have to take care of this one. No, I can't do that. Like, there's just no time. There's no time. I'm in the shop all day. You know, how do we help that woman who just feels like this, you know, like everything's coming at her. There is no room to give. There's no way, there's nowhere to turn. There's not an hour in her day. How do we help her get out of that? Because I watch them struggle with this, you know, and like I've gotten better. I've got my calendar right here and I've got hours blocked off, but it's taken me a long time to get to that point. You know, there are hours that I'm inaccessible. There are hours that I go to yoga and nobody, even my son, my husband, they can't interrupt it. My mom was like, it was Mother's Day. And she was like, you're not coming over for Mother's Day brunch? I go, I am, after yoga. She goes, you can't skip yoga today? I'm like, no, I really can't. You know?
0: Yeah.
1: So, but how do we help someone watching us today get there? They have so much trouble with that because they just can't see beyond everything that's sort of bombarding them in the moment.
0: Totally. And if you would have asked me 5 years ago to have a breakfast meeting, I packed my schedule. My entire team knew that if I had like 15 minutes, I wasn't happy. If I had a lunch break, I wasn't happy.
1: Yeah.
0: I wasn't on like the overnight flight or the first flight out defying space-time continuum. I wasn't happy. And if I had a workout scheduled and somebody wanted to do breakfast meeting, I'd be like, yeah, I have nothing on my calendar. But I did. I had a date with myself. And, you know, I would think 1,000 times before canceling this date with you. But I wouldn't, in my former self, wouldn't have even thought twice about canceling on myself. And I think, you know, the most important relationship is the one you have with yourself. So not only did I tattoo Superwoman on my,
1: I love it.
0: On my wrist, but I also got a right-handed wedding ring that was really important to me because, you know, even if I have a ring on this hand, I think that, you know, the most important relationship is the one you have with yourself. Literally, you're only with yourself till death do you part. And so if you don't necessarily even need to fall in love with yourself, but understanding how to like yourself was my journey. And that's what I did. I talked to gurus and experts, and I went to Bali and every, you know, retreat, and I did all the research, and I felt like I didn't have a manual of like a clear step plan of how to go from burnout to balance. Mm-hmm. And I was like, this woo-woo stuff doesn't resonate with me. Maybe it does for other people, but I'm like a numbers girl. I'm a process girl.
1: Yep.
0: I'm an analytical girl. I wrote 2 books.
1: I get
0: 12
1: it.
0: 12-step plans. Like, I need steps. I need like a clear action
1: strategy.
0: Plan.
1: Yeah.
0: Mm-hmm. So that's, you know, I wrote what I needed most. I didn't even know it would become a book. I had sold another book, but I realized if this was happening to me, it was happening to so many other women. I did the largest study actually ever done on women and burnout, and I found that we're nearing burnout and breakdown levels in the 80 and 90% range.
1: Mm-hmm.
0: But the most fascinating statistic, I think you'll appreciate this, of that study showed that about 60% of us believe that the pace of our lives is sustainable. So essentially we're saying we're near a breakdown, we're near burnout, but like, it's all good, nothing to see. Like, we're just going to keep going. And there's a huge difference between not drowning and swimming. And I think a lot of us are just in that zone of not drowning.
1: Not drowning. So how has your life played out since this realization, since understanding that you need to be number one on your to-do list? What has shifted or changed for you that maybe wasn't there in the past when you were in go mode, like all the time with every minute booked and every hour booked and accomplishing 50 things at one time? What's the gift? You know, maybe if people could understand the gift, then there would be a little bit more motivation in putting yourself there.
0: Yeah, I really had to hack my schedule. I needed to, you know, listen, this doesn't happen every single day. I think I aim for progress, not perfection. So if I have I'm not here to be like, I'm holier than thou. I found like this balance, happy zone of Oz. Like it's just not true.
1: Day by day.
0: It's every day. And, you know, some days I start the day with not looking at my phone, gratitude journal, setting my intentions for the day, not going in other people's like agendas, down email, firefighting that you can do all day. And at the end, you're like, well, what did I actually accomplish? And then end the day with more gratitude and like not looking at my phone. And then there are days that I wake up and I just pull my lashes off from the night before. I end up on my ex-boyfriend's Instagram page. And
1: oh, dear God.
0: And I like try to make something out of my life. And so that's balance. And I think we need to define what that looks like for us. It looks different at every stage in our lives. But the first thing I'll ask when, you know, I advise people on finances, they're like, I'm off budget. I say, did you even have a budget? What are you talking about? You're off budget. Like, and that's what I say to women about balance. It's like, do you even have a definition of balance? How are you?
1: I love
0: balance?
1: That.
0: Like, is it just because what you see on Instagram today, you feel like you don't have it all? Well, hello, like Captain Obvious, you can have it all. You can't do it all to this age-old question, but you can have it all, but only if you define what it all means and stop changing the goalposts on yourself all the time.
1: Totally, totally. And I think that's where we all fall guilty, that what's next, what's next, what's next? And we're constantly trying to accomplish more. And I'm with you. This is a complete journey. This is not something that I can accomplish right away, you know, or that I've accomplished in a single day. This is something that takes time. And over time, we get better and better at it. So I completely get it. If you could give one piece of advice to yourself, to that striving, driving younger self, the Pop-Tart, what would you tell her? What would you advise her or tell her?
0: Besides that she's hot and to chill. you know, I looked at balance as a noun for a long time. Like I thought I would find balance as if it was hiding under the table and then I would be done.
1: Right.
0: And I actually was supposed to come out with this book in March of last year because Rich Bitch came out 4 years before that in March. Boss Bitch came out 2 years before that in March. And I was like, in a pretty little bow, I'm going to do 2 years later in March. Nobody's going to care except for me. And as I was nearing pub date, as we were going to printer, I felt like I was on the verge of relapse. I felt that imposter syndrome that I had back in the day at CNN when I was 21. Like I had quieted that mean girl and she came back. She's like, how are you going to go talk about balance when your life is now hanging in it again? And the truth is I got cocky. I did all this stuff. I met all these people. I like hacked my life. I got into a much better place. But the truth is I had a lifetime of bad habits and only a lifetime of good habits was going to be enough. And so I stopped the publication. I pushed it out 6 months, which I would have never done.
1: Never done.
0: And I went off the grid and I literally read my own book. Like, and that's not marketing or PR spin. That's, I wrote an epilogue.
1: I get it.
0: I was like, who wrote this? This is really good. Exercises. I need exercises. And I am not only the writer, but I'm a lifelong reader. And I think that's what I would tell my former self, that look at balance as a verb. It's something that you constantly participate in. It's something that's constantly in motion. And you have to be in balance and chaos. They have to coexist because chaos is a game of whack-a-mole. If it's not a project, it's another project. So you have to be in balance and chaos, not in balance or chaos.
1: What a great, great point, because I think that people think they can control every set of circumstances around them. And we just can. I mean, it's life, and you never know when something's coming at you. You never know when something's going to change. And I think that if you understand and set, like, you, I love this. If you set the definition of balance, then you know very quickly when you are off balance, and you know when to return back to your center, your core, the essence of who you are that fulfills you and sustains you and keeps you moving forward. And I would say that one of the greatest gifts, and I don't know if you agree, as I've deliberately on some given days tried to slow down, is creativity and vision and insight and connection, you know, because even with family and friends, you know, like, I let, you know, some of those things I didn't allow too close because I was so busy. So you don't have bandwidth, you know, and that connection sustains you so much more than some of the accomplishments and then some of the check marks. And so for women in particular, you know, one of the things we all have to remember as we're trying to be super women or super women is that we are, and there's studies for this, by the way, there's science behind it. We are holistic creatures. We can't live in a vacuum. Men can't either, but even more so, we were meant to be in a village, in a community, with each other, you know, doing whatever it is we're supposed to do. But the way it is today with everyone, you know, siloed away, kind of working away, being superwomen, and then not having time for connection, that's why a lot of us are just falling apart. So, you know, for me, the greatest gift of this realization is understanding your baseline and then also understanding the importance of connection in your life and what it means and what it can bring you. If you could give the audience one more piece of advice or something you really want them to know, either from the book or from your life, what would you tell them?
0: Yeah, I would. So the journal that I alluded to, I came out with because I also needed something like that, where I connected the dots between my many thousands of to-do lists that we all have mm-hmm. with what I actually had on my goals list. And so I would get down with the idea of procrastination for the first time ever and rethink it as a good thing. So I think that procrastination can be one of your biggest superpowers if you let it. And also the idea of saying no is my new favorite word. You know, I was on this big kick about telling women to stop saying I'm sorry and start saying thank you more when they get a compliment. And now I'm just on a big kick of like saying no more. And no is a complete sentence, as Shonda Rhimes says. And I think that if you don't value your time, no one else will.
1: Oh, beautiful. What's next for you? What are you up to? Where are you? Where are you going? What are you doing? Let us know.
0: Oh, you're so kind. I hope to get back to Atlanta. We're still doing different cities, Chicago, San Francisco, Seattle. I'm so lucky that more folks want to talk about this. And I think, you know, burnout, I didn't expect this to be as zeitgeisty as it was. And I thought I was saying something profound by saying like, lean out. We've leaned so far into everything and we've fallen over. At least that was my experience. But mm-hmm. I think we're much hungrier for this rhetoric than I could have ever imagined. So I'll continue to talk about it as long as you want to listen.
1: Oh, I'm sure everyone's going to want to listen. And I just feel so, so happy to have met you and to have connected with you. I think you're amazing. And I mean that very genuinely. Now, if anyone else wants to connect with you, let's share your Instagram and maybe your Twitter. What's the best way for folks to connect with you?
0: Sure. It's at Nicole Lappin, wherever social media is served. I just joined TikTok. I'm pretty stoked about it.
1: My daughter is trying to get me on TikTok and it is very bad.
0: It is not bad. It's actually amazing. Oh my God. I will see you on TikTok.
1: And she texted it to all her friends and they all have it. She's in middle school. Everybody talk about mean girl central.
0: You know, it's hilarious. I think that there's a big opportunity there. So Nicole doesn't happen on TikTok.
1: On TikTok. I love it. Well, thank you so much for taking time out to join us today. The book is Becoming Superwoman. I urge you all to get it. You guys know I'm all about the Superwoman bandwagon and making sure everyone is taking care of themselves and finding their true superpowers, not the ones that are forced upon you. And if you enjoyed this episode of the show, please remember to rate and review it and share it with your friends. We're on Spotify as well. So excited about that. And I will see you guys next time.
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2: Welcome back, everyone, for this week's podcast of Life-Changing Wellness. And before we begin, please head over to iTunes after the interview with my guest today. Rate and review the show for me. 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Today, my guest is James Templeton, a 30-year cancer survivor who healed himself from a terminal diagnosis with the use of alternative medicine and healing modalities. He has chronicled that journey in his book, I Used to Have Cancer, How I Found My Own Way Back to Health. And as the visionary founder of the Templeton Wellness Foundation, James has since utilized his wisdom and experience to helping others achieve optimal health and wellness. Welcome to the show, James.
5: Thank you, Ward. It's great to be with you today. I really appreciate it.
2: Absolutely. I want to know something. I know that in your early 30s, although you were very big in fitness and you were a runner, you were diagnosed with stage 4 melanoma. So that must have come quite a bit of a shock to you. And what was your response to the diagnosis?
5: Well, I'll tell you, you know, it was quite a shock. You know, I was a fitness fanatic because I was concerned about heart disease. My father and my grandfather both died at a young age of heart disease, and I didn't want to be next. So I got into the running, and, you know, long story short, that I ended up going to get a stress test because I was concerned about, you know, my own self. And I went to get the stress test, and the doctor said, hey, you passed everything with, you know, like you broke the record basically on the treadmill test. And he said that, you know, there's only one thing, he said, and there's a mole on your back. And, you know, he said, I'd get it checked out. It's probably nothing to it, but there was something to it. When I got it checked out, long story short, through going to 3 different doctors, it was, discovered that it was stage 4 melanoma. And, that was not good.
2: Stage 4, and you felt nothing from being in stage 4 at all?
5: Well, what had happened, you know, I didn't realize it because I was tired all the time. All this exercise and running and everything I was doing made me tired. And I had the flu a lot, and I had colds and a lot of sinuses going on. But, you know, I didn't think anything about it. You know, I just thought that I was, you know, I had to get, you know, tougher. I had to you know, run harder and exercise more. And I even kind of thought it was because at that point I was over 30 years old, that when you get to be 30 years old, that, you know, that's probably the problem. You know, I was just getting older, and that's just how it was.
2: Well, what were the conventional cancer treatments that you underwent to try to beat it?
5: Well, what had happened is when I went to the doctor, eventually I found a lump in my groin. At first they said there's nothing you can do. You know, you can just go home and come back every 3 months and we'll check things out, make sure everything's okay. But, and you know, they said don't worry and all that, but that's all you do is worry the whole time. And when you start reading a little bit, we didn't have the internet back then, and I started to read and found out that this cancer that I had was very serious, and that it could spread to other parts of my body. So when I found this lump in my groin, I knew that I needed to get it checked out, and the doctor decided to go ahead and do surgery, and he went in and did the surgery, and when I woke up, I knew I was in trouble because, you know, I had all these bandages there in my groin, and the doctor comes in and he tells me, he says, you know, I'm sorry, but the cancer spread. It's not something we wanted to happen, of course. But he said, it has spread. I think that we need to do 80 chemotherapy treatments, and I'd like you to do experimental chemotherapy treatments. And he said that this chemo is the only thing we know to do because we're going to elevate your temperature, and it's a hypothermia treatment. They'd elevate your temperature to between 104 to 105 almost, and then they would induce the chemotherapy through IV. So this would take, you know, he wanted me to do 80 treatments. He also said to me that, you know, since we did all this lymph node removal in my groin, all the major lymph nodes, you're going to have to do a lymph drainage pump every day, and you'll have to do treatments on that. And that's going to take several hours a day because we don't want you to have lymphedema and end up losing your leg. Well, I didn't want that to happen. And he told me that I only had a 20% chance of surviving 3 to 5 years, in his opinion, if I could get through those chemotherapy treatments alive. So I became very, very upset over that, of course, because I saw my whole life go down the drain there for a few minutes and realized that I needed to do something desperately soon.
2: Well, tell us about, you actually had three miraculous visitors in a few days that directed you to a natural way of healing that ended up saving your life. Tell us that story.
5: Yeah. Well, I was laying there and I was very desperate, you know, and I just had never been felt like this before. And I got a phone call, and the phone call was from a minister at a church that I went to. And he calls me up and, you know, just out of the blue on the phone at the hospital. And he told me, he says, you know, James, he says, you can't give up. You got to fight like hell. You know, he was just very encouraging, and he got my attention. And he told me, he says, you know, you don't give up no matter what, you know. And I started to pray after that phone call, and I started to pray really hard. And I never prayed so hard in my life, and I felt like every cell in my body was praying. I felt an energy I'd never felt before. And I guess it was because of the desperation, but I really, really prayed hard. And I tell you, about 20 minutes after that prayer, I got a knock on the door. And a friend of mine that I hadn't seen in 7 years walks through the hospital door, and he's waving this piece of paper in his hand. And he comes in, he says, I heard you were in here from one of our old friends. And he says, I thought that I should come by. I was driving in the area, and something told me just to go on and stop by and deliver you this piece, this article that I have in my hand. And it was a book review about a guy that cured himself of cancer using a diet. And the diet was a macrobiotic diet. Well, I'd never heard of a macrobiotic diet. I didn't know anything about it. You know, when you get sick, you go to the doctor. And that's what I had done. And I didn't know anything about this kind of diet. And this book, this guy, you know, did very well on this diet. And I had the friend of mine go get the book for me. And I read it, and I got very excited. And I knew that if this would work for him, why wouldn't it work for me? And I got very excited. I started to get hope because I'd almost lost all my hope and didn't have any good outlook going forward. So the next day I got another knock on the door, and it was my stepmother. And my stepmother came in, and she had a book in her hand. And it was a book about vitamin C and cancer, and it was written by Ewan Cameron and Linus Pauling. And it was about people that had terminally ill with cancer, and they did these studies on people taking high dose vitamin C, and when they took this vitamin C, they would live a lot longer, and some of them would totally get over the cancer. Well, this got my attention. I got very excited. I felt like my prayer had been answered. I had two things I could do now. I had the diet, and I had the vitamin C, and I felt like, again, if it would work for them, why wouldn't it work for me? Well, the next day, I got another knock on the door, and it was my psychotherapist from the hospital. And the psychotherapist comes in. He says, can I talk to you? And he says to me, he says, I hear that you've been depressed, and, you know, wanted to come in and talk to you and see if I could help you in some way. And I said, yes, but I want to ask you a question. Have you ever heard of the macrobiotic diet? And he says, hold on a second. He goes and he shuts the door of the hospital room. He comes back to me and he says, you know, I have heard it, but you have to promise that you won't tell anybody that we talked to this. I don't want to lose my job, my pension. I've been here a long time, all that kind of thing. And he told me, went on to tell me, he said, I've heard a lot of good things about this diet, helped a lot of people. He says, but it's a diet you have to really stick to. You can't cut any corners. you have to really bear down. He says, you got to do it the right way. He says, I tried. It didn't work for me because I couldn't stick with it. He said, it takes a lot of work, you know, and time. But I got so excited after that that I knew that I had found that hope and that energy that I needed to go forward and have at least a strong chance of surviving.
2: Well, is it true that you really did sneak out of the hospital in the middle of the night?
5: I did. You know, I was there. I was there, and I went ahead and did 5 chemotherapy treatments after I recovered from the surgery. And all this time I'd been in the hospital, and, you know, it was terrible stuff. And long story short, I left the hospital, and then I got started on the diet the best I could, on the macrobiotic diet and the lifestyle. But I ended up back getting more treatments, 5 more treatments, because I was going to do the vitamin C, the diet, and the chemotherapy. I thought if a little's good, a lot's better. So I'm there, and my body wasn't responding to the chemo, and the doctor comes in, and he says to me basically that it wasn't working for me and that there wasn't anything else he could do. And he says that, you know, if he knew something else, he would tell me. And I asked him what he would do if it was his son or daughter. And he says, I'd do the same thing. And I said, well, what about a diet or vitamin C or anything like that? Can't that help me? He says, no, that stuff's going to work for you. He says, don't waste your time with that kind of stuff. And then, you know, it made me so mad. And he tells me, he says, well, you know, I told him, you know, I'm going to die from this chemo. You know, this stuff is just going to kill me the way I feel with this stuff. He says, well, you know, we're all going to die someday. And when he said that, you know, it just had me so frustrated that I raised up in that hospital bed and I was so mad. And I pointed my finger at him and I said, listen here, you SOB, if I could get out of this hospital, I'd tear you apart. I would tear you apart if I could get out of this bed. And I tell you what, I made up my mind right then. I am going to get out of this hospital. And, you know, I got my clothes at 2 a.m. on. I could barely walk, barely get around. It was so weak. And I basically crawled down the hall, down the stairs, and got in my car that had been in the parking lot for over 3 weeks and drove off. And, you know, I never looked back after that.
2: And you're still alive, too.
5: Can't either.
2: well, describe for us a bit about the special diet. I know that you embraced the macrobiotic diet. So did you, when you got home, did you become very strict with the macrobiotic diet and the vitamin C?
5: Well, when I left the hospital, yes. When I left that hospital, I decided I was going to go to war. I was going to go to battle. And if this didn't work for me, it wasn't going to work for anyone else. And I kind of had this feeling that I was going to scratch, claw, kick, whatever I had to do to beat this thing. And I was not going to cut any corners whatsoever. And what the psychotherapist had told me, the ones that do the best don't cut corners. They really dig in. They stick to the diet, the lifestyle. And that's exactly what I was going to do. And I did do that when I left. I got on this diet. And it, you know, it took me a little while to get it all, put it all together, but it didn't take me long to get started. And I tell you what, it was remarkable for me at that point in time. And my body really started to detoxify, and it was, you know, great for elimination because of all the foods on that diet, and it helped to restore my gut flora, which I later discovered was 80% of my immune system. And yes, it was wonderful, and the lifestyle and the visualization that I did, and the meditation I did, and I learned to walk and do deep breathing. And I got away from the running eventually. And of course I couldn't run then because of my leg. You know, it took a long time for that to heal up. But, you know, it was remarkable, the turnaround and the vitamin C. And I started to take 20,000 milligrams of vitamin C a day. In that study, they had said 10,000 milligrams, you know, orally. Well, I thought, well, I'll do double. So a little good, a lot's better. So I did that, but that was remarkable, the way I felt just using that vitamin C. It was unbelievable.
2: Well, how long did it take you to be considered cancer-free by the medical establishment?
5: Well, I didn't go back to the medical doctor for a while because I was so kind of off with everything, the way things ended. And I would say probably about 2 years or so that when I went to the first doctor and really got checked out, that I found that, you know, I was in really good shape. I hadn't had any more problems, no more lymph node issues, nothing like that. And, you know, I just found a doctor that was holistically minded, I guess you could say, as they do nowadays, more integrated, you know, as far as the natural approach and conventional medicine.
2: Did you ever run into the original doctor that basically told you to go home and die?
5: You know, I never did. He called my ex-wife 2 years later and wanted to know if I was still alive. And I think she said something like, yes, he is. No thanks to you.
2: Yeah, no thanks to you.
5: Well, I mean, that sounds terrible. And I'm not against, you know, conventional medicine totally, because it probably did help me some of the things. Maybe the surgery helped me. I don't know. But I wasn't going to stick around that hospital to find out, you know.
2: Well, yeah. And I want everybody to know, too, that, yes, there is a reason to go see a doctor. I mean, a diagnosis is something that you'll need to find out if there is something wrong with you. But, James, I am in agreement with you. I have visited cancer hospitals, and I literally want to choke everybody there before I leave, because the things that they say to patients is absolutely mind-boggling. And if you've taken the Hippocratic Oath to do no harm, you may want to really study that a little bit more and not to do emotional harm to someone that's going through a battle. And I could just preach on that forever. But I want to know something. What is this collagen connection that you discovered that, what, stops cancer in its tracks?
5: Yeah, I discovered this later on, you know, because I was doing all this vitamin C, and I didn't know a lot about it, but I did do very well, and it was remarkable. I could tell that did a lot for me. But later down the road, I discovered a study. You know, I was a big fan of Linus Pauling. And he worked with a doctor, Matthias Rath, and
2: yes,
5: they did a study, a 15-year study, and you're probably familiar with Dr. Rath. But,
2: oh, yes.
5: He did a study with Linus Pauling, started it out, and Linus Pauling eventually died. And this study came out, and it showed that cancer was a collagen disease. And it really kind of confirmed all the things that I had found using vitamin C. And it showed that, you know, that cancer can't spread when it can't get through the collagen, through the connective tissue. And high amounts of vitamin C in this study, they used vitamin C, lysine, proline, and EGCG in the study, which is a green tea extract.
2: Right.
5: And they showed that it stopped the cancer from spreading. It stopped the cancer from being able to penetrate through this connective tissue collagen layer. And when it can't spread, it doesn't, you know, 90% of the cancer deaths are caused from cancer spreading. And, you know, that's the problem. You know, you get cancer, and if you can contain it in one area and it can't spread, it's not going to survive very well.
2: Oh, well then, well, yeah, that I believe, yeah, I agree with you there, because I know that a lot of people, you know, we hear the word metastasis, but at the same time, you know, for people like you and I, we know what the word angiogenesis means. Most of the general public does not. And, you know, cancer cells have the ability to form their own blood supply. And if we stop that, that is also helpful.
5: Yeah, and vitamin C does that. You know, high dose vitamin C has been shown to do that in many studies.
2: Was there a particular form of vitamin C that you used?
5: Well, the vitamin C that I used at the time when I started, I didn't know anything about it. So I just go down to the health food store, and I was living in Dallas, And I would go to Whole Foods. Whole Foods was around back then. You know, that was kind of the beginning years of Whole Foods. And I would go in there and I would get a vitamin C. And the one that I found that I did the best with was one that was a time release vitamin C, and it had lysine and magnesium. It was buffered, you know, with magnesium. But
2: oh, yeah.
5: The one I used was a time release, so it slowly released the vitamin C through the day. And, you know, then I didn't know anything about it. But now I know that lysine is very, very, very important because, you know, the body does not manufacture lysine or vitamin C. And it's why it's so important to take it. It's hard to get this through a diet, enough through the diet. But what I discovered was that the lysine actually destroys NAGLase, which is the enzyme that the cancer cells use to penetrate through the collagen layers and metastasize. And so I found that to be very important, you know, to do. But the vitamin C, you know, I think this was work for me. And, I'd started out using going to the health food store and just getting anything I could get. But eventually I found one that had that, and I found that that worked really well for me. And, of course, nowadays I still take a lot of vitamin C, and I found that there's other ones out there that are, you know, up to 80% absorption, very close to an IV drip of vitamin C. And,
2: wow.
5: You know, and that I found that works very well, that have in a powder form that I also use. So I mix it up a little bit, and I use, you know, the different forms of ascorbic acid was the one I originally used. And, you know, I use different forms now. So there's several different types that you can use nowadays. But I like something that's slowly released because, you know, vitamin C is water soluble. And so you're going to pee it right out. So you got to keep putting it in, you know, you can't just take it once a day. So I take it through the day.
2: Well, what do you think are the major underlying and root causes of cancer?
5: Well, the real causes is the immune system is the main thing, but the immune system can't do its job because of all the toxicity levels that we're exposed to. And, you know, people are exposed to so many things, you know, like pesticides and household products are just loaded with toxins. They say there's over 85,000 chemicals that we're exposed to in our environment that we live in, you know, both inside and outside, and you know, just polluted air. And one thing I found that I think is one of the most important things that people need to rule out is their digestion. If they have anything going on, they really need to look into intestinal parasite issues. And parasites are one of the most immunosuppressive things that can go on in the body. And then there's things like the fungus and yeast that are big problems because people are eating, you know, so much sugar. I think the average person, they say, eats 180 pounds of sugar a year.
2: Oh, my gosh.
5: Directly feeds cancer, and cancer thrives on it. And you know, there's so many things, you know, all the bad foods and the glyphosates from the GMO foods from the herbicides and, like, you know, that are sprayed on the crops. And so it's so important to eat organic food to allow that. And I think dairy, I'm not a big fan of a lot of dairy because dairy really creates mucus in your lymphatic drainage, and the cancer cells can get in that lymphatic and get trapped in there and create, tumors. And so, you know, once I stopped eating dairy, you know, like milk, I used to be a big milk drinker. And when I stopped that, all those allergies I was talking about earlier, I mean, they went away within a very short period of time. I mean, I grew up just, you know, sniffing all the time and sneezing and, you know, runny nose and this and that as a kid. So, you know, I think all that milk that I ate and probably all the cheese that I ate too didn't help me at all. But then, you know, it's just being run down, and it's not getting enough sleep. 8 hours of sleep at night is so important. And people have to regenerate. I mean, that's how at night, you know, you have to recover and get your immune system back up to where it needs to be, because as you know, we all have cancer cells in our body, and our body is designed to eliminate those.
2: Exactly. Now, you know, for, you know, I probably see 10 to 20 terminal cancer patients a month. And, you know, when I see them, you know, I can pretty much tell if they're going to fight it or if they're scared to death. But for you, what is the key question that every late stage cancer victim or patient should ask his or her doctor?
5: Well, the thing is that when people get diagnosed with cancer, like me, they're in shock. And you know, it's the worst thing. The worst thing you want to hear is you have cancer. And when someone tells you that, you know, and a doctor is usually the one that tells you, you know, you need to find out more about it, because a lot of times when they tell you that, you're kind of there and you're sort of not there, and you really need to listen and, maybe make another appointment, go back and see the doctor, maybe have someone go with you, because, you need to get all the facts straight, and you need to also get a second opinion, and you need to ask the doctors, you know, what are my chances of survival here? You know, what do you think? What's the treatment? You know, you have to determine whether your insurance is going to cover it, whether you're going to, you know, have to, you know, go into the piggy bank, I guess, and dig up a lot of money to go through the treatments that they recommend. Or is it worthwhile? Maybe they give you a 90% chance of survival, you know, with conventional medicine. Well, maybe that's the way to go. But if they give you a 20% chance like me, or 10 or 30% chance, or even 40, maybe that's not so good sometimes. So maybe you need to start looking elsewhere. There's so much you can do nowadays. Just because someone tells you that this is what they think from their experience, that doesn't mean that you have to be like that. I've known so many people that have survived for many, many years with cancer, like pancreatic cancer. You know, which is the death sentence, you know.
2: Well, yeah, it's a 1% survival rate.
5: Yeah, and I mean, I know people I've interviewed that have survived. They're doing great. And, you know, if they can do it, if I can do it, you know, why can't someone else? And, you know, 50% or more, I believe, is believing. And you have to believe. So you need to sort everything out, see where you're really at, you know, get a clear head and just go forward and know that you know, it's all about the immune system. It's all about detoxifying. It's diet, detoxification, and supplementation these days. And
2: well, where can all of my listeners learn? Yeah, go ahead, yeah. James.
5: Yes.
2: Yeah, where can all of my listeners learn more about you and also the Templeton Wellness Foundation?
5: Well, you can go to IUsedToHaveCancer.com. Or you can go to the TempletonWellness.com, and you can learn about everything we're doing there. And if you want to order the book, you can order it through IUsedToHaveCancer.com, and you get the 5 supplements that I recommend, you know, to take, and the 10 favorite recipes that I think are very healthy and cancer-fighting recipes. And also, I give you a glimpse of my daily routine, the things that I do on a daily basis, and the habits that I have come to find over the years, and the things that I think will help each person.
2: Thank you so much, James, for coming on to Life Changing Wellness. 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Again, thank you for listening to the show. I'm Dr. Ward Bond, and remember, something spectacular happens when you treat your body right. Have a blessed day, everyone.
6: I'm Lisa Davis with my fabulous co-host, Andrea Donsky. And Hello. We are so excited. We're bringing our guest right in. She is such a gem. We've had her on before. It's been a while. We love her. Suzanne Summers, A New Way to Age, the most cutting-edge advances in anti-aging. Suzanne, welcome back to Naturally Savvy.
7: So good to talk to you again, Lisa.
6: Oh, well, you know, the book is great, A New Way to Age. And I love in the introduction you write, we all want to know if there's a way to live a long life of high quality and no illness, keep our quote unquote juice, I love that, through bioidentical hormone replacement to stay energetic, sexy, and sexual, save our memory, save our brains, detoxify our body, prevent heart disease.

0: could accept these things that come with worn out parts as just part of the deal. And I realized in writing this book and the books that prior to this, that we can listen to the language of our body to have it tell us what we need to be working on. You're itchy, that's probably your hormones. You're not sleeping, it's probably hormones or thyroid, which is also a hormone. There are new ways to take care of the heart. You know, if you are experiencing high blood pressure, which as you age, that starts to happen. There are other ways to do it than by taking pharmaceutical blood pressure medicine. And may I say right now that I'm not anti-pharmaceutical. When you need them, and they're a godsend. And we've all needed them.
1: But
0: if you're like me, and you'd rather go natural first, because you can always go back to pharmaceutical, right. But it's sometimes harder to do it in reverse. To try all the natural approaches first, and then if that doesn't work, then you go to allopathic. So, you know, like blood pressure. My family dies of heart attack and stroke. Everybody's got high blood pressure. And when mine went up, I really didn't want to go on blood pressure because I had meds. Because I had interviewed a doctor, Sherry Rogers, who wrote a book called The High Blood Pressure Hoax. And she said, do you want to have a heart attack? Take high blood pressure medicine. But I know how that works in that it does lower your blood pressure, the allopathic. But there's an ingredient, and don't ask me what it is right now. I have to rack my brain. In the blood pressure medicine that accumulates and becomes toxic, and that's where you have your problems. So I was talking to Dr. Wright, Dr. Jonathan Wright, and I explained my dilemma to him, and he said, carditone. I said, what's carditone? C-A-R-D-I-T-O-N-E. He said, it's a supplement made by an Indian family in Seattle. He said there are 40 of them. They all live together, and they've made this supplement from Rufwala and other things that lowers blood pressure naturally. He said you only have to be careful that your blood pressure doesn't go too low. Mm. And so when I went on the carditone, my blood pressure normalized, and I thought, okay, one drug I don't have to take. Isn't that great? And I'm moderating it naturally. There are other things that in this book that I didn't know when I was writing it that Dr. Wright also said to me, you know, one of the big reasons women die of heart attack and of lung disease. And he said, but you really, it's hormonal imbalance. He said, lungs are estrogen dependent. So as you grow older and you're not taking estrogen supplementation, hopefully natural bioidentical, you put your lungs at risk and in crisis. I think these things are important for us to know, and you're not going to find that at your regular doctor's office. And the thing, with all due respect, because I'm not a doctor, and the doctors spend so much time going to medical school, I understand why they don't want to go back to school to learn new ways. But the world is changing, and the world is changing in that we are living longer, like it or not. And the like it or not part is that you get an extra 20 years now, but with what quality? I write about quality of life. If I'm going to live an extra 20 years, which I want to, then I want to be able to sleep and be in control of my weight, have a libido, have nice looking hair and skin and nails and all those things that get affected by aging and hormone imbalances. So it was fun writing this book, and I had to write it in a way. I know it's a long answer. I had to write it in a way where I have to always, with every book, assume that the person picking it up has never read any of my books. So I take them through the things that I've talked about before, the importance of a balanced microbiome, that testosterone doesn't cause prostate cancer. There's an incredible interview in there with Dr. Abraham Morgenthaler out of Harvard. You know, how to avoid heart attacks and things like that. So I go through the basics and introduce my readers to doctors that from different parts of the country who are working with patients this way. And then the further you go into the book, you get deeper into the real reversed aging protocols.
2: I love that, Suzanne. You know what? It reminds me, it's like, to me, your book is the new

0: anti-aging Bible. And what I love that you're saying is that you're not just accepting the old paradigm, that you're actually looking to solutions that help people live that good quality of life, like you're saying. And that's what I love about what we do here at Naturally Savvy and reading your books and what you've been, you really, what you stand for. And I couldn't agree more with everything that you said. If there's a natural approach, let's take that natural approach. And yeah, of course, there's always a place for medicine. 100%. We are 120,000,000% on the same page as you. And that's why I love doing what we do as well. And I could just hear it in your voice. What's so amazing about you is that you're so passionate. So because you're learning all of this new information, and what's great is that you're sharing it with everybody, right? So you're like, hey, I'm learning this amazing stuff to help. That's going to help us age gracefully. It's going to help us age well and healthy. And I'm now helping you. And one of the questions that stood out for me when I was reading your book is, was there anything that surprised you the most when you were writing this book that you didn't already know of, or that you're like, oh my God, I'm going to scream this from the rooftops because I am now going to help millions of people age, you know, well.
1: Yeah. There's a lot in there. For instance, you know, I approach my books wide open. And as I interview different doctors, it's always interesting how a theme starts emerging. And what's emerging now is cellular health. Now, when I first started talking about it, I'm thinking, so what? And then you realize that you and me are approximately 40 trillion cells, and they all communicate with one another. And the definition of health is having more functioning cells than malfunctioning cells. But the lives we live are conducive to malfunctioning cells, processed food, electromagnetic radiation, electromagnetic fields, the stress of today's world, all these things, you know, I always have to explain to people the difference between free radicals and antioxidants and why we need to take antioxidants, because free radicals are the bad guys and the antioxidants are the good guys. And, and you got to, you know, like, you know, Pac-Man, knock the free radical guys down. What's emerged in so many interviews with these doctors and scientists was cellular health, and that now there's something we can do about it. For instance, I had never heard of senolytics. Senolytics is, in the simplest description, cleans out cellular debris. Now, I live in a 100-year-old house, and my pipes get clogged up all the time. We're always calling the Roto-Rooter because the pipes are old and they're, you know, worn out parts.
2: Right.
1: And then when you get the pipes all cleaned out, doesn't the house work better? The water works better. Everything is better. Well, senolytics does the same thing. In each cell, as we age, we start collecting debris, which makes that cell not fire at optimum. And so senolytics is a inexpensive supplement that you take two of them once a week. It's about $8 a month. This is not like an expensive thing. And it cleans out cellular debris and gets ATP to work at max. And that triggers your mitochondria, which is your energy center of your cell. And so then you have that energy back that you had of your youth. When you see an old person crossing the street, they are, we determine them as old by their posture, right? If they're slumped over and shuffling and takes a long time for them to cross the street, well, they have, Their mitochondria is not being sparked. They're not taking CoQ10, which is like a ripcord for the mitochondria. So I thought senolytics was a great thing to bring to the reading constituency. Also, NAD, which I'm sure you've heard of, nicotinamide, adenine, dinucleotide. And a researcher, David Sinclair, said that NAD is the closest thing to the fountain of youth that, that we have right now. So if you take an NAD capsule every morning and one every night, which is also not very expensive, you are actually reverse aging, because NAD, in its simplest explanation, repairs cells. So you got one supplement you're taking that cleans out cellular debris. You got another supplement that is repairing cells. You're ahead of the game now. Now you've got your cells all talking to one another, and they're all in good health, and they've got energy, and they feel good. And so the language of your body is your, it's like an incredible thing that nature has provided. We've just never learned to listen or been taught to listen. I think I was able to teach that in my bioidentical hormone books, that I called it the Seven Dwarves of Menopause. Itchy, bitchy, sleepy, sweaty, bloated, forgetful, and all tied up. And really what all those dwarves is the language, you know?
0: Yeah.
1: If you have no sex drive, that's your body saying, you need hormones, girl. If you have stringy hair, you need hormones. And hormones are the game changer. I had to do another section on bioidentical hormones in this book for anybody who wasn't familiar with them. And also there's new things about bioidentical hormones in this book that I learned by interviewing these doctors. So what these things are doing that I'm talking about is putting us in control. And I always say, the more you learn, when you go to the doctor, you don't have to go like a child and do everything the doctor tells you. You are the contractor. Doctors are professionals we hire to take care of our bodies. The more you learn about how your body works, the more in charge you are of your health and the better you can take care of yourself. I think it's possible now to live these extra 20, 30 years that we're going to get and end up with a brain that's firing on all cylinders and bones that are working. Mm-hmm. and strong. And what a wonderful thing, because if we're not all pilled up, then we can access our wisdom as we get older. And because I'm not all pilled up, I can remember everything. And I am able, with the perspective I have now at age 73, to have a different take on it than I had 10, 20 years ago. And that's called wisdom. And it's the one thing no young person can buy or have. It's acquired. But what has happened is that as we get to the stage of our life where we're acquiring wisdom, we start on the pills, which take away our ability to think clearly. And so therefore, this whole wisdom pool that's supposed to be part of the universe has been squelched. And so I'm fighting for our wisdom, girls, because we have.
0: I love
1: when
0: it.
1: You've lived a long time, you just have a perspective. You don't sweat the small stuff. You can understand it. If something goes wrong with your body, you don't panic. You have a better grasp on how to do it. And that's the other thing I realized in this book, is you can do everything right. You can eat right, which I do, and grow your own food, which I do, and you can sleep right and love right and think right. That's very important, to think right, you know, eliminate the negatives. The negatives drag you down. A lack of forgiveness drags you down. Mm-hmm. So all those things are important.
0: Definitely.
1: To conquer. But the exciting thing about aging, if you have your wisdom and perspective and you're hormonally balanced, you've got your gut microbiome balanced, and you have your heart rhythm and blood pressure under control, it's a brand new chapter that I didn't know existed. But Alan and I'm 73, he's 83. I don't know if you've seen him. He looks amazing. And he does all this. He's been on testosterone and he's not on drugs, and we eat right. And gosh, we have the best time together. And I look at so many people at this age where their quality of life is so degraded. They don't go out anymore. They're not having any fun. Isn't it a fantastic idea to think, with this new way to age, that we get another whole chapter we never even encountered? If this is what the golden years are, they sure aren't what the golden years used to be. There's, you know, we don't have a rocking chair.
2: Yeah, that's
0: exactly.
2: Sure.
0: My mother, you know, Suzanne, my mother is 72. And, you know, when you're speaking, you remind me so much of her, because she's also has this vibrant personality, eats right, and is such a role model, as are you. And as you're speaking and you know, you're talking about, you know, as we age, it's owning our age. And this was a big one. Lisa and I were just talking about this recently on another podcast we did together. And I just turned 50 a couple weeks ago. And leading up to turning 50, I was like, oh, you know, oh my gosh, I had all these, I guess, preconceived notions of aging and what it meant. And we know what you're saying, you know, as you age, you acquire all this wisdom. And it kind of, my thought changed, because I'm like, that's right. Because as we age, it's all the experience that we're getting. And as you know, we acquire this experience because of the fact that we're aging, not because, you know, we don't have this when we're younger. So thank you for being such a great role model for us ladies and women as we're aging.
1: Aren't you loving being 50? It starts getting really good at 50. Yeah, you get taken seriously. You know, we women have fought for that. People take you seriously, and there's a lot of respect that comes with the 50 and on. It's I never knew that I wanted it, but being respected is a wonderful thing. I didn't finish a thought I just had about you can do everything right. What I'm saying is, we're under the greatest environmental assault in the history of humanity. It's coming at us from everywhere. Kapow, kapow, kapow. I can control it in my own home, and that's what I try to teach, you know, organics. I have a skincare line, Suzanne Organics. You can go to SuzanneSummers.com to order it. Completely natural, not a single chemical in it. And I'm so proud of it because I feel so strongly about it. First of all, it's the efficacy is so good. It's, you know, olive-based and everything comes from nature. But if you looked at your hand under a microscope, what we know as pores under a microscope look like big holes. And so you maintain that visual. And now over that skin with those big holes, rub some lotion that you probably paid a lot of money for that's loaded with chemicals. Where's that going to go? It's going to drop down into your bloodstream. Once it's in your bloodstream, it goes on a rampage looking for fatty organs and glands because toxins love fatty organs and glands. Guess what it likes the most? The brain. And so by the time it makes it, the toxins make their way up to your brain, they've already destroyed your gut because it has to first go through the gut. Goes through the gut. It eats through the barrier wall of the gut lining, which is where your immune system is. So now you've degraded your immune system. Now these chemicals eating through your gut wall create leaks. Now you got leaky gut, which you've heard of.
0: Mm-hmm.
1: Leaky gut. Now that's where all those toxins go looking for the organs and glands. And when they get to the brain, because that's their goal, they start wreaking havoc with your brain. And your brain, with the constant assault of toxins, starts to shrink. The hypothalamus and the pituitary start to shrink to make room for the toxins. The more toxins that come in, the more the brain has to shrink. The more toxins that come in, the more the brain has to shrink. Now, Alzheimer's is now an epidemic. Baby boomers have a 50% increased risk of contracting Alzheimer's. Baby boomers with diabetes have an additional increased risk of 50%, putting them in a 75% category of having an increased risk of Alzheimer's. Dementia is rampant. But the younger people, ADD, attention deficit, ADHD, OCD, all of the new initials that are out there that young people are bragging about their initials. I heard my grandchildren. I have ADD. Oh, I have ADD and OCD. And I'm thinking, this is the next generation, and already they can't think because of brain-related issues for brains that started out perfect. And so I came across a stat that blew my mind. The highest stat I came across was 50%, but I went with the lowest stat so that I can't be accused of exaggerating. So here's the lowest stat. 29% of all of our high school students in America are on prescribed amphetamines. 29%. Wow. Now, where's that going to go? Where is that going to go? My generation were never on drugs, maybe an aspirin, but never on drugs. You know, when I opened my parents' medicine cabinet, there was their aspirin. That was all there was.
0: Mm-hmm.
1: So I don't think this speaks well for humanity, and that we've got to make young people cognizant of chemicals and of the importance of organic food and the importance of taking care of their bodies and understanding that these amphetamines that they're on are not going to serve them well. In fact, Dr. Nick Gonzalez, who died a few years ago, he said, we are very concerned about solid tumors of the breast, prostate, and he went through a few others from the prescribed amphetamine. So is that going to create a whole new and worse epidemic of cancer than we already have? Alan Magaziner, who's in this book, I'm sure you've talked to him before, Dr. Alan Magaziner. He was trained by Dr. Wright. He's in New Jersey, Cherry Hill, New Jersey. He said 42% of all Americans have cancer now. That seems awfully high. Yes. That's
3: wow.
1: His stat. That's not my stat. But it shows you that there is an epidemic that they're trying to keep on the down low, because we're all going to start saying, well, if cancer is such an epidemic, where is it coming from? And nobody wants anybody to point to chemicals as the culprit. But if you look at any kind of graph with the rise in cancer and the rise in dementia and Alzheimer's and brain-related initials that I never heard of when I was young, what has changed? Well, the chemicalization of our food, of what we clean our houses with, what we put on our skin. So I think the place to start, and I talk about this in this book, is skincare. I don't care if you buy mine or not. Mine is the cleanest right. that I know out there. But I created it for myself. You know, you don't have to have old hair as you get old. If you see on the cover of the book, that's my hair.
3: It's
1: and
3: gorgeous.
1: Because I'm actually proud of my hair, because most of my girlfriend's hair at my age is stringy. And it's stringy because the body's not absorbing minerals and nutrients. So
3: right.
1: I talk a lot about it in this book, about the problem of absorption because of the leaky gut situation. It's really hard to absorb. You get older, you also don't make sufficient hydrochloric acid. Why do you care?
0: Mm-hmm. Exactly.
1: Well, if you've had radiation, or if you're just getting older, your body makes less and less hydrochloric acid, and if you've had radiation for breast cancer like I did, you make no hydrochloric acid for life. Now, here's why you care. You can't digest your food without hydrochloric acid. So you can eat the highest quality food, but if you're not making or taking supplemental hydrochloric acid, you are not getting the benefits from that food. So when I started experiencing, after I had radiation, bloating and reflux, and then, you know, you get offered all the, Nexium and things like that, which I didn't want to take. It came down to simply replacing the hydrochloric acid lost through radiation and aging. So is it a pain in the butt that every meal I eat, I take, you know, 3 capsules of hydrochloric acid? Yeah, but you get used to it because I don't bloat. I don't have reflux. I don't have any gut issues. And then on top of it, if you keep your microbiome by taking a probiotic every morning and every night, the probiotic, which I don't, I mean, I have a supplement line too. We've done a supplement called encapsulated, dual encapsulated, so that when you put it in your stomach, so that the acid doesn't eat up the probiotic in the stomach where you don't really need it. You need it in the small intestines. By the time that outer capsule disintegrates, then the probiotic is now into the small intestines where it needs to be to balance the microbiome in your small intestine. So aging without drugs is a bit of alchemy. People get defeated real easy. It's a lot of work. And I always say, well, it's a lot more work to be sick. And these
3: exactly.
1: are the things that you got to do to stay in the game for the next 20 years, because it's great to be alive while you're alive. And
0: it sure is.
1: Yeah, I love getting older and not losing my juice. And by juice, I mean energy and zest for life and fun. And my husband and I date, you know, 3 or 4 times a week. But at home, we have a bar here. We call it Big Al's Bar.
0: Is it a juice bar?
1: It's not a juice bar. The juice bar is in the morning. But about 5 years ago, I used to drink wine for a cocktail, and it never made me feel good. And women drink really too much wine because it's socially acceptable. It doesn't look. No one will judge you throughout for lunch and you have a glass of wine. If you have a cocktail at lunch, they're kind of looking at you like, whoa. But he called me in my office in our bedroom suite. It was 5 o'clock about 5 years ago. And he said, want a date? And I said, yeah. He said, meet me at Big Al's Bar, which is what we call our outdoor bar. So we sit at the bar and he pours me a tequila on ice. And we turn on the music and we sat there and we talked and in such a relaxed way. And pretty soon we were dancing and it was so enjoyable and so beautiful and so enhancing to our relationship that we now do that at least 3 times a week. And I look forward to it. We never have more than 2. The nice thing about tequila, there's little to no sugar, which I try to avoid sugar at all costs, having had cancer in my life. And, but what a connecting thing to do. So that's my one bad thing, but at least it's little to no sugar and you don't drink very much of it. And what we get in quality of life, I think, makes up for it. You know,
3: I completely agree. I think that sounds great, Suzanne. You know, I got to send you a copy of my book that came out with Skyhorse, Clean Eating, Dirty Sex. I know you would love it. It's not about dirty sex, but I thought you'd have, I know you have a good sense of humor, but I was watching some interviews with you and Alan and that you guys have a very active sex life, which I think is so incredible. And that's what I encourage people to do. And I actually have a whole chapter in the book on skincare, as a matter of fact, and how important. I wish I'd interviewed you for it. I'll have to do another one. But one of the things I wanted to say is that I love about your book is that you interview a bunch of really wonderful doctors and experts. And I did the same thing for mine because you and I and Andrea, we all have so much incredible knowledge, but to reach out to like some other amazing people who could really help to inspire people and to educate, I think is even better. So I really love the approach you took.
1: Well, and you too.
3: I guess that's complimenting myself.
1: Yeah. But what we both realized is these professionals who've done all the work in the trenches in their particular, narrowness, because each one of them are really good at something, but they don't have a loud voice. And what I realized years and years ago was I have a loud voice. And so through me, they can be heard. And you've got this podcast that can be heard. Mm-hmm. And doctors also, when you interview them, they don't know how to dumb it down. They know so much that they kind of, you know, ramble on, and I always have to go, wait, come back. You just say, and then I have the opportunity of, after, you know, spending hours editing and then going back to them, when you said this, did you mean that? Did I get this accurate? And I give them all approval. So not one interview comes out with a doctor going, hey, I didn't say that. I don't put it in the book until they sign off. And then I have life extension sign off on the whole book, and I've never been challenged once. And so if you read my books, the information is valid and vetted.
0: I love that. And I think that brings a lot of validity to our industry, right? So Suzanne, you have very much of a natural approach. And I think it's important, so Lisa, like you going to experts and even me, you know, as much as we have our degrees and what we're doing, I think having the science background and that research that backs up what you're saying is important for, you know, for sharing the information we're sharing. And Suzanne, I just want to ask you a question before we wrap up. You know, you talk about not having sugar in your diet, which I think is incredible. What kind of diet do you eat? Like, take us through a day of what you're eating. You don't have to take us every little, you know, little thing that you're putting in your mouth, but I'd love to have an idea of what it looks like, a day in the life of Suzanne Summers' diet.
1: You'll like it. I eat a high fat, high protein, high vegetable diet, all organic. It's really hard to get something in me. You know, my veiled gift was cancer 20 years ago. It's really hard to get something in me that's not organic because I take it so seriously and it just tastes so good. Okay, in the morning, every morning, I have a green smoothie that I actually, there's a restaurant down the hill from my house. It's an organic restaurant, and it's called the Suzanne Summer Smoothie. I gave them the recipe. It's awesome. Spinach and kale and ginger, and, you know, there's an apple in there. And it's like, it's how I make sure, first thing in the day, I get my 3 cups of vegetables. Okay. I can't stress the importance of vegetables enough, especially for my particular paleo makeup. For breakfast, I might have a couple of organic scrambled eggs, and I love an omelet with a lot of vegetables in it. Lunch, I usually have some kind of wonderful soup, that's homemade stock with organic chicken, and then dinner, oh gosh, what did we have last night? Last night we had a rack of lamb I cut up in chops and made the fat on the edge of the chops all crispy and salty and nice. And I did some creamy mashed potatoes and some sauteed bok choy. And it'd be any variation of that. And I don't have a huge appetite. I don't usually go back for seconds, but I'm full. I'm never starving. I don't eat. You know, I love chicken piccata with butter, caper wine sauce. I love sauces and anything that's left on the bottom of the pan. When I'm over someone's house and they throw that in the sink, I think, no, that's where all the flavor is. So I try in my Facebook Live shows, which I do twice a week. One of my shows I do from the bar to have a date with me and Al. and another one I'll either take them to my vegetable garden and we'll pick something and go to the kitchen and I'll cook for them to show them. I don't eat like hay. I eat amazing food. I eat food that's better than most restaurants because I'm not afraid of butter and I'm not afraid of fat. And this book breaks down the fat myth, which you both know that was a big myth
3: right.
1: when we gave up
3: oh my gosh,
1: fat.
3: Yes.
1: We all got fatter and sicker. So mm-hmm. eat your butter, have your olive oil, have cheese, make sure it's organic, have a rack of lamb, but make sure it's, you know, New Zealand or Australian organic grass fed. A potato now and then is not going to kill you. Mm-hmm. It's the processed food. It's the food that makes the difference. Food is our fuel. And like back to the Maserati. You would never put inferior fuel into your Maserati. So why would we put it into this body, this machine that is better than any Maserati ever?
0: I love that.
1: If you read this book, I think it's kind of life-changing.
0: Where can people find the book, Suzanne? Is it available on Amazon or is it on your website?
1: Yeah, Amazon or my website, SuzanneSummers.com. I urge people to go to SuzanneSummers.com and just look at the organic skincare, organic makeup, mm-hmm. household mm-hmm. cleaning products. You can live a toxic-free life and be ahead of the game.
0: And to your point about the makeup and the skincare is we absorb 60% of what we put on our body. So why not? And the nice thing about it is this, I've been in this industry for 20 years. I am celebrating 20 years this year. And the changes that we have seen from 20 years ago to today, I mean, everything is so much available now that we don't have to resort to using those heavy chemicals or even whether it's our skincare products or whether it's our makeup, like you're saying, or even if it's our food. We don't need to have high fructose corn syrup, right? There are these amazing alternatives that work amazing, that taste delicious. So I think, yes, I love what you're saying. And I love that you have the options that we can go to your website and we can purchase them. So for those of you who are listening, go to SuzanneSummers.com, buy her book because it is literally an anti-aging Bible and we highly, highly recommend it. Suzanne, thank you so much for being on our
1: thank
0: show.
1: You
0: are a breath of Lisa and I were
3: we
0: so excited
3: you,
0: to
3: Suzanne.
0: Have you.
1: Yeah, I was excited to talk to you again. It's always been so pleasurable. Thank
3: well,
1: you
3: you're
1: so
3: always
1: much.
3: Welcome here.
1: Thank
0: yeah,
1: you.
0: We loved it.
1: Well, I'll be back.
3: Oh, good.
0: Oh, yay.
3: About to say, please come back.
0: You know what, Suzanne, we would love to have you back on to talk about menopause, perimenopause, hormones, because Lisa and I, we were just talking that we are literally going, we want to help change the stigma around women who are in menopause. I am in full menopause and we want to change the stigma about aging and menopause and everything that comes around. So if you would do us an honor, we would love to have you back to talk about it.
1: Right up my alley. Okay.
0: Woo-hoo.
1: Take
0: awesome.
1: Care of yourself. Thanks so
0: Thank
1: much.
0: Thank you. You too,
3: Thanks,
0: Suzanne.
3: Suzanne.
0: Take care.
3: Bye.
0: Stay well.
3: Bye.
0: Lisa, wasn't that amazing? I just love Suzanne.
3: Oh, that was awesome. And the book is really good. There's so much great information in there.
0: And I love that she thinks very similar to how we do and that there are great natural alternatives. So, I can't wait to have her back on to talk about menopause and perimenopause and all these different things that we can help to, educate all of you who are listening. So we really hope you enjoyed this podcast.
3: Yeah, she's such a gem. Speaking of enjoying this podcast, don't miss any of our podcasts. Please rate, review, subscribe, tell your friends, tell your family. 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
4: 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Today's news of the week, in addition to that, celebrate it, that cigarette sales are down. By the way, vaping sales are up, and I hope they go down pretty soon. But, in fact, the total is down. One of the cool stories, or one of the important stories this week, and what it means to you, is that Novo Nordisk is offering free insulin. Now, this is horrible, I think. Eli Lilly and Novo Nordisk are offering free insulin to patients in immediate need. What did they do first? They raised the goddamn price. I am annoyed at all these pharmaceutical firms for raising the price on drugs that have become generic and are no tougher to make now. They don't have to do any research in it. It's actually ridiculous that they are raising the price so much. I'll probably get some nasty letters about that. But drug that I used to give for 10 cents, it was literally 10 cents, and I used to order it for patients who had this rare disease way back in 1979. It was generic then, 10 cents a pill. The same pill is 10 bucks. That's stupid and ridiculous. Now, anyway, you can see I'm annoyed at it. What's U.S. veterans' concern after their military discharge? Their health. The VA is a great place, by the way, now. They've really improved it. They've allowed virtual visits. So you can use that's get your smartphone out. You can get virtual visits then. The VA, you don't have to be concerned if you're of your health. The Veterans Organization is now much, much better. Why is peripheral neuropathy worse at night? It's because our attention is devoted to it. What can you do? Well, yoga mat is coming up. This is, I know yoga mat was 977B, I'm sorry, so he was 2 weeks ago. Download the yoga mat session, and you'll see that by doing yoga and focusing your attention on something else from yoga, it's yoga for the inflexible male, but it also works for females to devote your attention to something else. Google has improved on breast cancer detection over the average radiologist, not the specialist, but over the average. So you can get your mammogram or maybe any other pretty soon read both by the Google app as well as your radiologist. Maybe that's a second opinion you can get. I don't know how to do that yet, but look for it.
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4: 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Take a multivitamin and multimineral. I hope you take it by Persona Nutrition anyway for all the time. But if you haven't been taking it, take it for 3 days before you get your flu shot or other shot, and it will boost your immunity and boost the effect of those shots, as does a good night's sleep. I told you my celebrated story of the week is, and by the way, I always like to say longevity is the next disruptor. So we've got to get more longevity. We will get more longevity. And I should talk about that in an upcoming session. But in any case, longevity is the next disruptor. But the celebrated story of the week, well beyond wellness, I don't know what else, wellness foreplay, you can do it all. Cigarette sales are going down. That's a great news story. Physical activity, yeah, the more exercise you get, up to under 2 hours at a time, believe it or not, the better your sperm quality is. Important study showing that in, if you will, Chinese men, but it's also now been shown in European men, I suppose the same thing helps for American men. Our odd omega story of the week, cutting out alcohol may reduce atrial fibrillation. That is, in people who developed atrial fibrillation and have recurrent episodes, those who cut out alcohol had 70% less atrial fibrillation. That's an important thing to remember, losing weight as well. Avoid insecticides. That's right. The common insecticides have now been increased to heart disease deaths. So that's over the common ones, and I don't know, this is, if you will, means wash your fruits and vegetables even better than you have in the past. Births down, yeah, the birth rate is down in every country. And the U.S. this year had its slowest great growth rate in a century. Another reason to exercise and improve sperm quality. And I always said that Trump's slogan should be "Make America Procreate Again." We're not having enough kids. Avoid exposure to insecticides and pesticides if you're going to have kids. There is a, if you will, the last story I want to cover and what it means to you is most older adults' back pain is unchanged after 5 years. First thing to do when you get back pain, don't wait on it. Go to a physical therapy and learn how to do that. Start working with yoga and other physical therapy and stress management, meditation, and you can get rid of it rather than having to bear with it for 5 straight years. That's a key story of the week. If you will, a wellness foreplay is get yoga and get meditation to get rid of your back pain. This has been Dr. Mike Roizen. You've been listening to You, the Owner's Manual Radio Podcast. This is 979A, the news of the week. 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Thanks very much. Thank you, Bill, for great engineering. By the way, we have great guests in the past two guest segments. 977B was Yoga Mat, Roy Parvin, Yoga for the Inflexible Male. And yeah, I am one of those inflexible males. And Nan Wise, Dr. Nan Wise, Why Good Sex Matters is 978B. 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
4: 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Yes, longevity is the next disruptor. And what's limiting that? Well, maybe it isn't that you're getting the right nutritional supplements. You can go to mypersona.com and see what they have to offer. Take an assessment. It's free. And then you can find out what you're missing or not in your nutrition and choose that. This is the B segment. We're 979B, always the guest of the week. And we have a great guest for you this week. John Lehrer is the CEO of the Parkinson's Foundation. We're going to find out what he does and why the CEO is important in a foundation, as well as what the Parkinson's Foundation does. He actually has combined two foundations to link into one to help. Well, let's ask him what he's here to help with. John, thanks very much for coming on.
8: It's my pleasure. Thank you for having me.
4: And now you have had an interesting background, and I want to go in that before we talk about Parkinson's disease in total. But you actually have been in the nonprofit world, and prior to merging two Parkinson's foundations, you merged two others. That must be difficult unless they have the same goals.
8: Yeah, I think it's an interesting experience and sort of rare in the nonprofit space. You see in the for-profit space a lot of companies coming together, but not so much in the nonprofit space. So I did it in food allergy. I took two smaller legacy organizations and built that into a national organization around food allergy. And then when I came to the Parkinson's Foundation, they had just completed a merger of two legacy organizations into one organization now, the Parkinson's Foundation. So obviously, with the first merger, I learned a great deal about what to do and what not to do, and was able to carry that forward when I was asked to be the CEO of the Parkinson's Foundation.
4: So what is the goal of the Parkinson's Foundation, the current goal, and how did you get an interest in Parkinson's disease yourself?
8: So I'll take the first question. When I was a child, I had a family friend who was very close to us, and she developed Parkinson's. So that was my introduction to Parkinson's. And then her daughter, who was one of my mother's closest friends, spent her entire life working in Parkinson's, and in fact was very closely affiliated with the Miami-based organization. What we do at the Parkinson's Foundation is really a few things. One of the biggest things that we do is try to ensure that people who are living with Parkinson's disease and their care partners and family members have the best quality of life and health that they can have while they're living with this difficult, you know, degenerative neurological disease. The other thing that we do is invest in science that tries to understand why Parkinson's develops within the body, how it manifests, and to try to find pathways to better therapies so that people can control their symptoms and ultimately correct for the basic defect of the disease. So really very much focused on care, living well with the disease, and research.
4: And now the message is part of this is living well with the disease. You brought up the care partners. So I have a strong interest in the care partners from a standpoint of I recently learned in the dementia world that the care partner was a fairly stressed person in general because of caring for the partner, and in fact had a mortality that such that they died 50% of the time before the person they were caring for. So it's obviously a very tough thing. Talk to us a little bit, if you would, about the care partner with Parkinson's. Is it the same difficulty in that role, in that world?
8: Yeah, very much so. I mean, so Parkinson's disease affects about a million Americans. It's a disease that usually occurs later in life, after 60 years, but 60, 70, 80. So you can imagine a situation where somebody develops a disease and they're a little older, and their care partner, their spouse, the person they live with, may be older as well. And so the needs of caring for somebody with a disease like Parkinson's are considerable. Because it's a movement disorder for sure and affects the person's ability to move around and navigate their living environment. But it also has a lot of other consequences, including cognitive and dementia. About half of people with Parkinson's will ultimately develop dementia as well. And so you can imagine the stress that's put on the person without the disease to ensure that the person with the disease is living well and getting all their needs taken care of. And what we do at the foundation is we host a care partner summit every year. We have a whole series of other information and resource channels to provide people who are in the care partner role, with the resources they need to ensure that they're not only caring for the person properly, but also taking care of themselves. Because if you're not able to take care of yourself, if you're not eating and sleeping and doing all the things that you can to keep yourself at 100%, then you're not going to do well by yourself, and you're also not going to do well by your loved one who's living with the disease.
4: And so this summit, tell us what it concentrates on, and how does it, how does the care, how does one access the things that the Parkinson's Foundation does? And we should say your, if you will, website is, Parkinson.org, P-A-R-K-I-N-S-O-N, no S at the end, Parkinson.org. Is that right?
8: That is correct. And if you go to our website, we have a whole section that's devoted to care partners and how to take care of somebody well with Parkinson's. And more recently, we have started a conference, a convening, where we bring together experts, and we invite people from the public, and we also podcast it, for lack of a better word. We have a lot of people calling in. We offer it in both English and Spanish in real time. The Care Partner Summit is really all about, you know, the best practical tools you can, you know, can have or need to have to care for somebody with Parkinson's. You know, just, and it's really meant to not only provide those practical skills, but also a level of understanding that, you know, what they're doing and caring for somebody who's got a chronic disease is difficult and challenging. So it offers emotional support as well as practical advice and guidance.
4: And now talk to us, one of the initiatives I understand from looking at your website is something on for a newly diagnosed patient. First of all, can you review the symptoms that would lead one to see a physician and say, do I have Parkinson's or does my loved one have Parkinson's? And then once they get that diagnosis, I understand a lot, some of at least what you're doing now is to help the newly diagnosed partner and caregiver help. So talk to us a little bit about that.
8: Sure. So as I mentioned earlier, most people, the vast majority of people with Parkinson's develop Parkinson's later in life, you know, around the early to mid-60s. Usually before they go to a doctor's office, a neurologist's office, and get the official diagnosis, and that's really just done clinically. There's no test or drug you, or there's no test or blood draw or biomarker that you can take to determine that you have Parkinson's. It's usually done on clinical analysis. But what doctors will look for are a few things, you know, what we call a resting tremor in either the one hand or the other hand or the leg. And you know, you can probably recall seeing this with people with Parkinson's where their hand just shakes, you know, just when they're resting.
4: Let's define resting. So resting means when you're not doing an intentional task, such as pointing at something. That's intention tremor, which is much different and has a different prognosis.
8: That's exactly right. So imagine sitting in your living room in your favorite chair, and you're just watching TV and doing nothing else, and you may have an arm or a hand that's just shaking. So that's what we mean by a resting tremor. So that's usually one of the first sites, first signs of Parkinson's disease. But there are others, like a loss of sense of smell, which is, you know, people with Parkinson's will often lose their sense of smell first. There's lots of theories behind that, which, you know, we probably need somebody who's a scientist to explain those. But that's another early sign. Problems with sleeplessness. Some constipation issues, what we call freezing of gait and inability to, you know, walk across room easily. Some of these are the early signs of Parkinson's disease. And so our newly diagnosed initiative is really aimed at the 60,000 individuals in the United States who are newly diagnosed with Parkinson's each year. And you know, what we have learned is that, you know, often following diagnosis in a doctor's office, most people leave with maybe a prescription and probably more often with a sense of bewilderment. You know, where do they turn to? How do they access resources? You know, how do they get on with their life following the diagnosis? And what we realized is that, you know, through a lot of anecdotal evidence, but some surveying that we've done is that when people turn to the foundation and begin to access our information, our resources, whether it's through our website, which is, as you mentioned earlier, Parkinson.org, or by calling our helpline, which is 1-800-4-PD-INFO, 4, the number 4, P, Parkinson's Disease D, info, where they can access a professionally trained helpline person, whether it's a nurse, a PT, OT, speech therapist. You know, what we found is that when people go and start to access our resources, that their course, their journey of disease is better. You know, that's not to say that they're going to get better. It's

0: Those are the things that we try to do. We try to put resources into people's hands, and that's what the Newly Diagnosed Initiative is all about, so that when you leave the office, you're not just wandering on your own. You're actually going to a place, Parkinson's Organization, Parkinson's Foundation, to get the resources that you need to start on your journey.
1: And in these resources, how important is it to get to a specialist? And do you, if there isn't one in your nearby area, what do you do? And I want to take, I don't know if you know the story of the, of exercise and Parkinson's, John, but if you do know the origin, tell us it. And if not, I'll be glad to tell that story because it relates to a friend of mine at the Cleveland Clinic.
0: Sure. Well, I'll let you tell the story because it sounds like you're going to be able to tell it better than me. So I'm happy to, pause and listen to the story, and then we can pick up from there, if that sounds good.
1: Sure. So a gentleman here at the Cleveland Clinic, who's a PhD researcher, was raising money for Parkinson's disease on a bike tour across Iowa. And he got on a tandem bike, a bike that has him in front and the patient in back, as it turned out. And it was noted that when she rode in back, and he was a champion cyclist, so was able to pedal the pedals at more than 90 RPMs per minute. And when he did that, her tremor and her symptoms, her motor symptoms of her Parkinson's disease, went away, literally disappeared for 3 days when he didn't do the bike they were doing. It was across Iowa, so it was a fair number of days. And they, unfortunately, her symptoms recurred if she didn't do this. So that started a study looking at bike riding and Parkinson's disease, and that's one of the ways that Parkinson's disease has become exercise. At least part of it has been remedied by exercise, and in fact, in some animal studies now, and I think they've gone into human trials, a fair fraction, I think it is around 33% of the patients, get a strong benefit from exercise at a forced RPM, a fast forced RPM. And in fact, again, this is my understanding, so it may not be correct in total, that there actually is regrowth of some of the dopaminergic neurons, which is the deficit in the disease, into the substantia nigra, in some people. Now, I don't know how common that is, but I've heard that story. So now tell me how well that corresponds to what you know, because obviously it may be lore that
0: the story about the bike ride across Iowa is new to me, but everything else you said, and it's a great story, everything else you said is true. And one of our leading scientists who serves on our scientific advisory board, Dr. Rich Smeeney from Jefferson University in Philadelphia, was one of the early authors of a study that showed that exercise really does have tremendous benefit. And to the point you were making earlier, what Dr. Smeeney says is, if you get a little out of breath when you exercise, that's the key, to be a little out of breath, meaning your exercise is rigorous enough that, you're starting to sweat, you're starting to be a little breathless. That's where the real benefit comes from. However, having said that, any exercise is good. I'm, again, going to draw on Pennsylvania, which is my home state. So the former governor of Pennsylvania, Ed Rendell, has been diagnosed with Parkinson's recently. And, he had a pretty active resting tremor, and then he started exercising very vigorously, And, you know, he'll get up on stage and give a speech.

0: beach and hold his hand out, and it's as steady as the calm sea. And he attributes that to his, you know, very aggressive exercise regimen. And so, you know, we do see the benefit of exercise. Exercise in combination with, you know, the main therapy, which is carbidopa levodopa, are really the two ways people maintain their movement function.
1: So now I should tell you, as well as our audience, that we are brought to you these podcasts on Radio MD or iHeart or wherever you downloaded us from, and the You, the Owner's Manual Radio podcast. We always have the first segment is the latest medical news of the week and what it means to you. That is what you can do differently to improve so that you lower your risk of all diseases, even Parkinson's disease. We believe you can change the risk factors from, just like Alzheimer's you can, with 40, if you will, basic things that go everything from stress management to normalizing blood pressure, avoiding toxins, etc. But that's what the A segments are about. The B are always wonderful guests like John Lewis is, who brings up the importance and exercise throughout life is one of those things that we think is very important at preventing or reducing the risk. And there are some genetic things. One of the others is probably nutrition, and that's where our sponsor, Persona Nutrition, comes in. Persona Nutrition or MyPersona.com is where you can get a 50% discount on your first order. 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But more than that, you get to go there and take an assessment of how good your nutrition is and then find out, are you missing anything such as vitamin D, or is it appropriate for you to be taking NAD, for example, or, as a supplement? So this is a wonderful program at MyPersona.com/, if you put my name in, Roizen, and you can get a 50% discount on your first order. In any case, Persona Nutrition is the group that is bringing this show to you and to allows me to do it. So, John, let's talk a little bit more about the program for first diagnoses, and that is on we talked about getting into an exercise program if you have that diagnosis, and that you've had some very famous people with the disease, such as Michael J. Fox and Ed Randell. Talk to me about what the person who gets the disease and the caregiver should do. What's their first thing? Should they first log on to your site and try and find a expert in their area, or is it likely their family physician can help them manage it well enough, or what should they do, and what does the caregiver do?
0: Yeah, so it's a great question. So, you know, there is, you know, most people with Parkinson's, it's a neurological disorder. So most people with Parkinson's will see either a highly trained specialist in the disease. We call them a movement disorder specialist. And if there's one in your area, I would suggest, that you go see that specialist. It's a neurologist who's taken a couple of extra years of training to care for people with Parkinson's and other similar movement disorders. But there's not a lot of them in the United States, only about 700 movement disorder specialists. So if there's not an MDS, and you can call our helpline, 800-4PD-INFO, to see if there's one in your neighborhood. But if there's not, then I would make sure to go to a neurologist, and particularly a neurologist who sees a fair number of Parkinson's patients, so that they've, you know, had a lot of experience with the disease. They've, you know, watched people over time. That would be my next recommendation. There are some very well-qualified primary care physicians in the community who care for a lot of people with Parkinson's and do a fine job. But the complexity of the disease is such that we really do encourage people to go see a movement disorder specialist if they can, or a, you know, highly trained, highly skilled neurologist otherwise. You know, there are many different symptoms, many different ways that the disease manifests. So somebody who's trained is going to be able to help you more thoroughly than somebody who only sees the disease occasionally.
1: And so to get to that specialist, you said there's 700 in the United States. And now I'm guessing from what you've said, there isn't a list on your website, or is there?
0: Sure. So the Parkinson's Foundation has an entire network of centers of excellence, and these are often in large metropolitan areas in many of the states. There are 34 of them in the United States, and every one of those centers of excellence, and they're listed on our website, has movement disorder specialists as part of the criteria. So if you want to start in one of those centers of excellence, you can be assured that you're going to see a movement disorder specialist. But if not, you can call our helpline, 800-4-PD-INFO, and one of our specialists on the helpline will help to identify a movement disorder specialist in your area.
1: And so that helpline is 1-800...
0: 800, the number 4, the letter P, D, and then INFO, I-N-F-O.
1: 1-800-4-PD-INFO. 1-800-4-PD-INFO is the helpline, and I think that's really important because what you want to get to is a specialist.
0: Doctor, correct.
1: So, John Lehrer, I want to, as President and CEO of the Parkinson's Foundation, thank you for doing what you do. 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This is episode 979B. I want to thank you for listening to us. 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I think it's 50% off your first order. But there's no requirement to order, no, and to find out what you're missing or not in your nutrition, always useful to get more information. We want to thank John Lehrer for being a great guest. This is 979B. The A segments, the latest news of the week, and what it means to you. 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
2: Hi, I'm Dr. Pam Peek, and welcome to episode 308 of Her, the podcast where you're going to hear the naked truth about her mind, her body, her life, and today, her sex. 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And here's your first reminder to click onto iTunes after this episode to rate and review the show, because we love hearing from you. 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
4: The naked truth about women.
3: Her mind, her body, her life. It's all about her.
2: Oh my goodness gracious. You know, when you sit back and you say to yourself, how, in heaven's name, with all the craziness going on in the world, should I even be talking about having sex, sex in general, reclaiming my sex life? Oh, I don't know. But you know something? It's important. And there's no one better to speak to this than Dr. Batsheva Marcus. Now, who is she? She's a founder and director of Maze Women's Sexual Health, the largest independent women's sexual health center in the country. For 20 years, she has developed and overseen the treatment of thousands of women aged, I love this part, 18, and then switch that sucker around to 81. She's a licensed clinical social worker with a master's in public health, a master's degree in social work, and a master's degree in Jewish studies, and a PhD in human sexuality. Dr. Marcus, welcome to the Her Podcast.
5: I'm so happy to be here, but you have to call me Batsheva because that's what my patients call me. So, yeah.
2: Okay, then, you know, I'm always starting with the doctor thing first.
5: I appreciate that. And also, Batsheva is, you know, such a bitch to say. Oops. Okay.
2: I know. Well, listen, you know, it's a bitch.
5: Yes.
2: So, why did you write this book?
5: I wrote this book because I feel like women think of their sex life as a mystery. And I think most women feel kind of lost when it comes to their sex life. Like, you know, I think most of us have heard the statistic, like 43% of women are unhappy with their sex life. But I want you to know, I think the other 57 are kind of lying, because most women at some point in their life are just unhappy with their sex lives. And they feel like they don't know what's wrong, and they don't really think there's a way to make it better. And so they just don't think about it. And I think that's a terrible approach. And so I wanted to take something that was very complicated, or seemed very complicated, and make it very simple. And that's what I tried to do in Sex Points.
2: Now, what are the sex points? Why did you come up with this? It's really a fascinating way to look at this whole reclaiming your sex life with this sort of multi-point system. Tell us about that.
5: Well, the thing is that for most women, something's wrong. They don't know what is wrong. Like, it's just not working. Like, either they have a little pain, or they just aren't interested, or they're tired, or they can't figure out kind of what is wrong. And I know that if you break things down to their components, it becomes much clearer, not only sort of what things are broken, but how those things affect each other. So, often women will come into my office and they'll plunk themselves down on a chair and they'll say, like, Batsheva, what's broken? Like, I need to fix it. And it's like a light switch where, you know, you turn something off, like, what's broken? Let's fix it. But that's, Pam, that's not how your sex life works. Your sex life is much more like an amalgamation of a lot of different things, points, what I call points. So you're getting points constantly from medications that you're on, or medications that you're not on, or hormones that you may have as you're an 18-year-old that you don't have when you're 70, or because you've turned your brain off, so now you're not getting any points from your brain, or your relationship is points. So the idea is to, you take this questionnaire, which really sort of breaks things down for you. And at the end of taking this questionnaire, you now have kind of a snapshot view of what I think of as four quadrants, whether it's a desire, wanting to have sex, arousal, not getting turned on when you're having sex, orgasm issues, or pain issues. And you have a point profile now on each of these things. And the book explains how that point profile is affecting your life, like your sex life. Why is your sex life is falling apart? Because your point profile is low here and here. And let's start working on getting points in those areas. And then I give you very concrete, easy ways to get points back in those areas. So you feel like you're working with a roadmap. You're not just sort of sitting there with this big bowl of spaghetti and you can't like sort things out. Does that make sense? Or do you need
2: yes.
5: to explain more?
2: Yes. No, it's very cool. So I'm going to give you an example. Let's just say a 48-year-old woman kind of in the throes of perimenopause, not quite there yet, but you know, everything is shifting in her body and she, in her mind for that matter. And she's sitting back saying, what the heck is going on here? And then she's like, meh, you know, when it comes to sex and
5: right.
2: who cares, and maybe that's normal. But then there's this, you know, I love how when it comes to sex, Batsheva, how everyone always asks that question, what's normal? So I'm 48 and I'm losing interest. At the same time, I'm irritable and impatient. I want to rip people's eyes out because I'm going through perimenopause. And, you know, I'm like one big tsunami of weird hormonal shifts. And so they just give up. They, you know, they just, well, there it is. And then that affects the relationship with the partner. And then the whole thing starts going straight to, you know, where. So where would you start with someone like that?
5: So you kind of just answered the beginning of your question, which I love, which is, you know, what's normal is a little bit irrelevant, right? I don't really care what's normal, ma'am. I care what works in your life. And most women will tell you when they actually stop and think about it and stop, you know, sort of avoiding the subject, that they feel better when their sex life is on track. They feel better about themselves. They feel better about the way they walk through life. They feel better about the relationship. The relationship feels better about them. So it's for those reasons that I feel like this is so important. And, the first thing I would say to a 45-year-old woman is read the book, take the quiz, because different things could be getting in the way. But I will tell you that our hormones drop dramatically as we get older, and we are becoming so aware of how important certain hormones, specifically testosterone, but also estrogen, but testosterone is. And so if what's happening is your vagina is feeling sort of not good and your vagina is giving you trouble, that may be more of an estrogen thing. If your desire isn't there and you just would rather be, you know, doing dishes, then that may be a testosterone thing. But what happens is handing you testosterone or handing you estrogen alone is not going to make the difference. You're also going to have to like put a little work into like getting your fantasy life back, because our brains are plastic. Our brains, you know, are, when we use them, we grow more neurotransmitters. And when you learn how to fantasize and you get back into that kind of way of thinking, it makes it much easier to do that. And the testosterone helps you do that. Now, this is where we see like the points coming in, right? Like the testosterone can give you some points. Your fantasy life may give you additional points. Some like little tricks you do in your relationship could give you some additional points. And it's a matter of kind of looking at where you can garner points from and sort of bringing the whole thing up to a level that what I call 100-point level. So when you're at 100-point level, you're going to be working just fine. So yeah, I mean, I can run you through like the lifespan of a woman with her points shooting up and down. Sometimes that makes it kind of easier. To
2: yes, yes, okay. Yes. Oh my God, that would be fantastic, because at the Her podcast, we have women of all ages. And so I want to, you know, have everyone relate to this. So go for it.
5: Yes. So let's say Tammy walks into my office. Tammy is now 21 years old. She has 90 points from her own health and her hormone level. We all know Tammy at 19, right? She can have sex with pretty much anyone or 21 and she's happy. She can have sex in an airplane bathroom with somebody she just met and the sex will be good, right? Because she needs just 10 points to hit that threshold. So now Tammy meets this wonderful, fabulous guy. It's, you know, Tammy's now 23 and, she falls madly in love. Let's give her 30 points for that. It's hot, new, and erotic. We know that works really well. That's 30 points. So now Tammy's working at, if I'm doing my math right, 150 points. And Tammy's doing great. And she's in this relationship. And it doesn't really matter if the hot new guy, let's call him Jason, is, you know, I don't know, acts like a jerk one day, or she's on a deadline at work and she's exhausted. It doesn't really matter, because she's got so many more than that 100 points that even with those things going away, she's going to be okay, right? Except now let's find Tammy, and it's 6 years later and Tammy is married and she still loves Jason. So she's got those 30 points, but you know, it's not so hot, new, and erotic anymore. So she's at 120 points or so. And she's kind of doing okay. And then they have a child. And the child is now banging at the door. So now she's at 100 points. And things seem to be working okay until her hormone level drops, you know, a little bit. Her own hormone profile. Or she goes on birth control pills. And that has an effect on her hormone levels. Or where they have a second child. And now there's two kids banging at the door. And she's more exhausted. So now Tammy's walking around at 80 points and it's not working. And she feels terrible because like what happened to the sexy hot thing she used to be? And, you know, her partner is upset and it's just not working well. So Tammy goes to her gynecologist and says to her gynecologist, you know, what's the matter? How did I lose my mojo? And the gynecologist says to her, well, Tammy, how was it when you were on vacation? And Tammy goes, it was fine when I was on vacation, I guess. And then the gynecologist, well, I guess it's psychological. Right. And now Tammy leaves and she feels like worse than when she started, because like, what the hell is she supposed to do? She doesn't live in Cancun, you know? So, but if Tammy could understand that her sex life was really not one thing that's wrong, but a combination, she then could look at hormonal options. She could look at creating some more time with her partner. She could look at working on her fantasy life, as we talked about. She could look at getting some vibrators just to make the whole sex faster and better with him. And then the same thing happens. Now Tammy gets older and now Tammy's hitting menopause. Now her hormones have really dropped. And so, you know, all the other things she's doing may not affect her or help her as much as if she needs to have some estrogen, because her vagina has like gone on strike. And every time she tries to have intercourse, it hurts her. So, so Tammy needs to kind of understand. And here, Pam, is where I think, I feel like I'm going on a monologue here. Am I boring you?
2: No. What I'm loving is that what you're downloading for us from your new book, Sex Points, is sort of a general context so that women understand what's happening over time. And it involves a lot of details. And that's why I'm letting you kind of rock and roll here, because, you know, rather than have you chop it up into tiny little bites, let's have everyone kind of have at it and understand, you know, where they fit in this whole context.
5: So that's exactly it. I feel like if people take one thing away from this podcast, the important thing to remember is that your sex life isn't static. You know, we have this crazy idea that you start learning how to have sex and then your sex life looks like that for your rest of your life. But that's such an outrageous way to think about your sex life, because your sex life is constantly changing, right? Like, you get older, you're on different medications, your partner's on different medications, your body changes, and your body changes in terms of like how you feel, but it also changes when your knee starts hurting or your back starts hurting you, or, you know, or you go on birth control pills, or you go off birth control pills, or you go on antidepressants, and, you know, now you have children and you feel differently about how your body is. And so the trick with your sex life, and this is where I feel like we have lost it in our society, is to understand that your sex life is constantly evolving. It's constantly evolving. It's constantly changing. But if you pay it a little bit of attention and you understand that going in, it stops feeling like an emergency. It just starts feeling like, oh, I kind of need to look at this within the context of my life and make the necessary changes. And if I can understand it that way, it stops feeling so scary. So it's kind of like an exercise regimen or a skin regimen, right? Like, you, all your life, you change. Your skin regimen when you're, you know, 22 is not the same as when you're 35 or 42 or 52 or 72 or 82. And that's, you can have a great sex life at any point in your life. You just need to understand what factors are going into it. And so I tried to break that down into a really easy, you know, point system that gives you really practical answers. And that is sex points.
2: All right. So a woman of any age can really relate to this. She can sit down and she could say, okay, well, I think I get this. And really at the end of the day, I don't have to worry so much about what's normal and what's not normal. I just have to kind of work with myself. Now, my question is, what's the challenge? How does a woman face a challenge of having to deal with a partner who may or may not get this? How do you explain this to a partner about like some of these challenges?
5: So I have a chapter in the book called Men Are From Mars, and maybe it's time we start exploring Mars. And I think one of the most important things for women to understand is that for the most part, men want to have the men in their life, or their partners. It doesn't necessarily have to be men, but let's just focus on men for a moment, because I feel like women in same-sex partnerships somehow have an easier time with the communication. Want to have sex because they want to connect to their partner. And so as long as they feel as though their partner is actually paying attention to this, it is not like just shutting it down and turning away. It becomes very manageable, right? What happens, I've experienced, is that women, as I started saying, feel so terrible about this. Like, they don't really think that there's a solution. They don't understand what's the matter. They think this is just the way it's supposed to be. And so they just avoid. They avoid, they avoid, they avoid. And their partners start to feel really, really rejected and don't quite understand what's going on. And that just turns into a very kind of difficult dynamic for a couple. And so, I feel like for most women, the most important thing is to sit down and have a conversation. I talk about this a little bit in the book also, which is, you know, maybe it's time for us to talk about our sex life, honey. Like, clearly it hasn't been working. I would like it to be better. Here are the places where I think it's a problem. I'm trying to understand it. Here's where maybe we could be working together on this. So I do feel like this does start with some very basic communication. In my experience, partners are usually more than happy to kind of jump into the fray and try to help because they want things to be better because they want to be having sex.
2: Okay. So, you know, again, do you also find that women in general have trouble bringing up the subject, you know, instead of like, hey, you know, whatever.
5: God. Yes.
2: So how do you have them break the ice and kind of get this thing right?
5: So, it's not just women. Everybody has trouble talking about sex, which is so ironic, Pam.
2: Sort of like money. It's sort of like money, you know, because, you know, when people bring up money, too, it's sort of weird. People are like, well, maybe we'll just avoid the topic. It always ends up being kind of contentious, whatever. When it comes to sex, it's just so deeply personal. And I personally think that if you have a rotten communication channel with your partner, good friggin' luck talking about sex. What do you think?
5: Okay, so here's a really interesting question. I feel like we, you know, it's a chicken or the egg question, right? One of the things I find is that our society has learned to privilege conversation so much over physical contact. So like so many therapists, and I honestly, I feel like this is such a terrible thing. So many couples therapists will say something like, oh, if you fix the communication, then the sex will follow. And I'm here to tell you that that is absolutely not true.
2: Oh like, boy, tell me why.
5: It may not. Because your verbal communication, that's amazing and that's great to get that on track and that's super important, but that doesn't fix your sex life. Your sex life is a separate entity that needs to be fixed also. And I'll even say something more shocking, fix your sex life and your communication may get better, right? Like in other words, we have just learned to privilege this idea that if we can talk and we can be intimate, then verbally, then our sex life will be great. And I'm going to tell you that sometimes, honestly, physical communication can get you back to a track of feeling much more close and much more intimate and allow you to have that, you know, that verbal emotional connection that you want. You know, I don't know if you ever saw this movie, Hope Springs. It was Bobby Lee Jones and Meryl Streep.
2: Like,
5: no. How could you go wrong with those two actors? You have to watch that movie, Pam. It was about an older couple who had stopped having sex in 10 years and she was so lonely and she wanted to get their sex life back on track. It was, you know, a little Hollywood, but the thing that I loved about that movie, which was a subtext, it wasn't the main point, was that you saw how the relationship shifted once the sex got back on track. Like once they were having sex, all of a sudden the playfulness, the being able to like be with each other, that intimacy happened. And so for us to sit here and say, oh, you know, once you can talk, you'll be able to have sex. I would say in at least that many cases, if you can get physically connected again, your relationship will improve. The whole relationship will improve. So I know that's kind of a
2: okay. I screwed
5: thing
2: that one up.
5: Oh, you did?
2: Well, I'm saying I'm screwed, you know, because I have always assumed that if the communication is better, then the sex will flow.
5: I do not see. There's sometimes that's the case, but very often not, because sometimes to think about it, it's not always a communication issue. It's a, you know, it could be a medication issue or a hormone issue or a fact that you have turned your brain off of sex for a while, or she's not feeling sexy issue, or he's actually having some erection issues and he's embarrassed to talk about it issue, or, you know, his testosterone dropped and he's not that interested and he was always the engine issue. So assuming that you guys can, you know, cuddle up and have a conversation, I mean, it may help you guys say, okay, let's figure out what the hell's going on with our sex life. That it will do, maybe, but it may just be stalled right there. As opposed to if the two of you go back to having some good sex, then all of a sudden you're looking at each other across the bed, you're feeling good about yourselves and each other, and you're like, huh, I remember I used to love this person. I used to like hanging out with this person. So I feel like we have to stop society like privileging one over the other so much. So I often say to people that they're having sexual issues, that they see a therapist who says, oh, we'll just work on, don't worry about the sex. We'll work on the, you know, the relationship and the sex will follow, that you should run for the hills. Because that person clearly is not a solid sex therapist. So I know I'm going to get hate mail after this, but I'm just telling you.
2: I know. Seriously, it's okay. It's okay. We're living in a cancel culture. We'll just cancel
5: exactly.
2: You.
5: Exactly. You know, I can handle that.
2: Yeah, I know. Seriously. You won't be around anymore.
5: You got it. I'll just be helping people
2: with
5: their sex
2: lives. And there it is. I know, just whatever, and living a life of meaning and purpose on the
5: exactly.
2: overall. So what about people, you know, come on, you know, you've been married for a while, or you're not even married, you're with someone for a while, and then, you know, it's just a real different thing. They don't, as it were, turn you on anymore. So what do you do?
5: So you have to do, there's a couple of things you can do, and I talk a lot about this in my book. There's two things. You can dig in the relationship to figure out what things you can find that will still turn you on. And I would argue that in most relationships, you can, we're sort of set up to think we really know this person, but if we allow ourselves to see parts of this person that are yet generally not open to the public and us, that we can find, that we can deep dive and find parts of our partner that do actually still turn us on. And I'm also a very big believer in digging into your fantasy life, either by yourself or with your partner, because you want to find the things that are such a turn on to you and are so erotic, and you want to use that and flirt with other people, do whatever you need to do, bring it home to your partner. Because in the end, that sexual energy with your partner is going to have a huge impact on your relationship.
2: Absolutely fantastic. So as we're bringing this around now, what I'd like you to do is just throw out one bit of wisdom for all of our wonderful Her podcasters, you know, from your book, Sex Points, something that, you know, maybe comes up a lot, and now you just throw it out. It's a nugget. Let's do a nugget.
5: A nugget. How about vibrators are not kinky sex toys? Vibrators are your friend.
2: Okay. Now, yeah, spend a moment explaining that sucker.
5: Okay, I feel like vibrators are one of the most underused tool in women's sexual arsenal, because they make sex more fun, easy. They make orgasms better, easier. And for some reason, people don't use them in partnered sex. And I feel like they help women in a way, in a sort of fast, easy, effective way that almost nothing else can do without changing your medical profile. Like, they're just, it's a little astonishing to me, ma'am, that people don't really pay attention to vibrators in partnered sex the way they should. And so I talk about that. And if I'm going to leave you with like one sort of fun, easy thing for people to adopt into their sex life, I'd say, like, think about buying an external vibrator, the one that goes on your clitoris, and think about playing with it and using it. Because in the end, sex should be fun and playful.
2: Okay, well, with that lovely ending, literally.
5: is that not what you wanted? Did you
2: oh,
5: want
2: my God. I
5: am.
2: No, listen, I love it, love it, love it. Everyone, we've been talking, you know, to Dr. Batsheva Marcus, and she is the founder director of the Mays Women's Sexual Health Center. And her book is called Sex Points: Reclaim Your Sex Life with the Revolutionary Multi-Point System. Yay you! And thank you so much for being on the Herb podcast. And everyone out there right now, take a minute to hit iTunes, rate and review the show. And just know that we're waiting to hear from you, especially me, because I'm Dr. Pam Peek, host of the Herb podcast. 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
3: 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It's Healthy Children. 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
7: Welcome, and I'm so glad you could join us today for this great topic. We're talking about kids making their own breakfasts. At what age can they do this? I know with my kids, I wanted them to start earlier, and the mornings get so hectic, but you know, you kind of just do it by automation. You just make their breakfast and shove it at them and everybody gets ready. But is it good to have your kids really do this for themselves? And at what age is it okay for them to start doing things like using the microwave? Joining me today is Dr. Suan Koval Connolly. She's a pediatrician and a spokesperson for the American Academy of Pediatrics, and she's the director of pediatric clinical quality for the Long Island Federally Qualified Health Centers. Dr. Koval Connolly, I'm so glad to have you with us because what a great topic. So first of all, at what age can we start teaching our kids? And let's talk first about simple stuff, fruit, cereal, things like that. Tell us about kids making their own breakfasts.
6: Sure thing, Melanie. And I am so excited to be joining you here today. This is a great topic. I love it, too. I think on the surface, this topic may appear to have limited value, but really, when you think about it, I think it potentially offers a really wider and deeper significance to children's overall development. So I'm very excited to kind of dive into this. And when we talk about young children being able to take on the responsibility of making their own breakfast, there's no one size fits all, as I'm sure you know, and so many of our listeners know. No two children are exactly alike, but we can talk about a range at which children can be given the responsibility of making their own breakfast. And when I start with the youngest child, we're not going to be talking about a child being given the responsibility of using electricity or heat or kitchen machinery, tools, and so on, but really just simple prep stuff where a parent provides the ingredients and puts that in a nice, safe place for a child to access on their own. That age would be about 4 years old. A four-year-old child, give or take, depending on the child, could be charged with the responsibility of putting together a pre-set ingredients into a very simple recipe.
7: That's really great that you're giving us at least a good parameter for this, for kids and their autonomy. Now, one of the things that I found, and we're going to talk about kids of all ages, but was the time management factor, which is why, as an exercise physiologist and a nutritionist and somebody who's a control freak, I would set it up the night before, but then in the morning, because they didn't get ready early enough or they didn't start early enough, I would put it all together for them anyway. What do you want parents to know about not doing that if they're starting with their four-year-olds and they're setting out yogurt and some fruit and maybe some granola to put in there and whatever it is? How do you tell parents not to just do it?
6: So I think some great guidelines, and again, one of the reasons I love this topic is because that it offers so much more than just, again, the surface value of, oh, isn't this great? I don't have to make breakfast for my child. My child's able to do this on their own. And yes, that's totally true. But going beyond that, you know, getting beyond the one dimension of what's so great about this is the educational value that this whole process can take on. So what would you do as a parent? How would you access all of that? So you would have to prepare some foods in advance. So for instance, I like a really simple and beautiful recipe of making a breakfast parfait for breakfast. So having a lovely grouping of low-fat yogurt or vanilla yogurt with either a cereal product like granola or whole wheat cereal or muesli, and then fruit and alternating layers. So how would you be able to do this for a four-year-old so they could actually accomplish this without having you even participate, which is for many of us, as you said for yourself, and I was that kind of parent myself, you know, having us step aside and let our child do this all the way by themselves. So you would first start by having some very nice clear plastic containers, airtight containers. If that's not practical for you, you could use like Ziploc clear plastic bags. And you and your little one would start by washing fruits. You would pick maybe between two and four fruits that you love, and you would put them into these airtight containers. You would wash and prep whatever needs to be washed and prepped. You would cut up maybe mango, maybe strawberries. You'd have your little containers or your plastic bags with your fruits all arranged. And this provides a wonderful opportunity to talk about these foods, to talk about healthy foods, to talk about the portions, to talk about the choices. And I would encourage parents to use that opportunity to do that. So now you have your little fruits, and you would take your yogurt and you would put that into also a container separately. And you would also take your cereal product, whatever you've chosen, and put that into a container. And you could have an area in the refrigerator that you've designated as your little breakfast station. Any foods that don't need to be in the fridge, you could have a little place on the counter that the child would access those foods there. And now if you were going to help your child prepare this little breakfast and you were going to stay on the side and give them instructions, that's fine. But you could also actually make a little document. You could make a little Word document with pictures that would actually show the child exactly how they're going to assemble this parfait. And you could have little pictures. You would need a teaspoon. You would need a tablespoon. And you would need a cup, about 4 to 6 ounces of a clear cup, clear plastic cup. And you could have little pictures of all of this. And your child could follow along, and you would basically be telling your child that you're going to start by taking 2 tablespoons of yogurt, and you're going to put that into your clear plastic cup, and then you're going to take your fruit, and you'll take out your different containers or your little bags of fruit. You'll take a teaspoon, and you'll use your teaspoon to take out 2 teaspoons, 2 or 3 teaspoons of the fruits. It could be the same fruit. It could be different fruits. They can choose whatever they like. They can be creative. And they put that on top of their yogurt. Then they're going to take another 2 tablespoons of the yogurt and put that on top. Then they're going to take a tablespoon of their cereal, whichever cereal that you've chosen, and they're going to put that on top. They're going to add yogurt again, 2 tablespoons, and then they're going to finish with 2 to 3 teaspoons of more fruit on top. Of course, you can switch this around how you do the layers, but that's just, you know, my conception of this. And it's beautiful when you look at it. And I think that also is very important, the way food looks. The appeal of the way food looks is very important to us in terms of our desire to eat it. And we know that. So this is something that looks beautiful. It has tremendous nutritional value. You can talk about the nutritional value of all these different foods. You can talk about all these food groups. You can talk about using the cereal and that it's a whole grain and what's the value of that and how much whole grains do we need to eat every day and all of these different aspects of, you know, healthy living that you can weave into this discussion of just making breakfast on their own, which again, on the surface, is a great accomplishment, but again, has so many more layers that allow a child to gain a lot of education about, you know, healthy, active living, which all of us, I think, appreciate is so important. I mean, today we have a tremendous, just enormous issue with people at unhealthy weight and very unhealthy weight. And how do we change that? And one of the ways we change that is we start to pay attention to the education that we give our children and how we stress healthy, active living and the ways to do that in our everyday life. So this is such a simple recipe that a 4-year-old could actually do all by themselves without us as parents interfering and have the great feeling of satisfaction and accomplishment of doing that.
7: I couldn't agree with you more.
6: Right?
7: It really is such a great way because, and as you say, Doctor, this is more complicated and deeper than even on the surface it seems, okay, kids making their own breakfast. But really, when you're teaching your kids about that healthy, you know, foods, the colors, it is a great chance. And I can tell the listeners from my own experience, it did make, I did this with my kids. And while I made them for them, we still talked about all of the foods. And if I could do it again, I would have them make more of it themselves. But we talked about them all. And that's what's so important is that it does teach kids to be involved in the kitchen. It does teach kids what is healthy and what is not. And even to look at labels when they get a little older. Speak about the little bit of an older child. So you've got these kids running away to school, you know, getting ready, they're forgetting things, getting their backpacks, you're getting their lunch ready, and you want them to be involved in their own meal prep in their own breakfast. And maybe you don't have to put them all in little containers, but still having that plan. Because otherwise, as my son said, he had a friend who would get on the bus with a Hot Pocket in his hand and everybody would crack up. I mean, because that kid would grab a Hot Pocket and run out the door. But really having right. a plan is the secret. What do you want us to know about some of the other foods? Because kids want to have maybe egg in the hole. Maybe they want to have, you know, some nicer fruit and berries and things that are all ready, but sometimes it's a pain. What do you want us to know about a bit of an older child?
6: Well, an older child, it really doesn't, nothing really changes. It's really just with an older child, they can be much more independent about what they choose and how they put things together. With a very young child, you have to make sure that that's safety first and that they're totally capable developmentally of doing the tasks at hand. So that's why I talk about all of the prep and having everything right there, ready to grab with very simple tools, really just simple utensils. An older child can take more responsibility. And of course, when a child gets to be 7, 8, 9 years old, we're talking about ages where they can potentially use some of the tools in the kitchen, where they might be able to use the microwave, where they might be able to use a stove, maybe with some supervision. And that, you know, enhances the different things that they can do. But really, the key here is the preparation in advance of whatever it is that you are looking to accomplish. Really, you hit the nail on the head when you said, you know, the prep. The prep is really where it's at. And with younger children, there's more prep. With older children, there might be less. But another point that you made that I really want to come back to is you said maybe you didn't let them do it themselves, but you talked about all of the different points about the foods. You did encourage them to understand about the choices that you were making and the food groups and the value of the different foods. That's fantastic. And that's really the kind of the second dimension to this topic that I see as valuable. But there's a third dimension to this. And that's something that you didn't do. And you said that you would probably do if you had it to do again. And quite frankly, I would do if I had it to do again, because I also was a rather control freak mom who, you know, had a lot of trouble giving my children the independence that they needed. And that's really the part about this that I think is maybe the most important part about making these breakfasts on their own and doing whatever it is that they're capable of doing at their developmental stage. And that point is that when they can accomplish this task, it goes miles to allow them to gain that self-confidence and self-esteem that is so critically important to their development and is such a critically important part of parenting. It is so wonderful that when you allow a child to have the responsibility to do what they are developmentally capable of doing, and they feel that sense of accomplishment, and you give them the reinforcement that you believe in them, that you approve of what they've done, that you trust them, that you see the value in where they're at, this does wonders for their self-esteem. And there's probably nothing more important that we do as parents than to instill that sense of self-confidence and self-esteem in our children. So I really think that this whole topic of when can a child make breakfast and what can they do and how can they do it is really such a broad topic of importance in so many different ways.
7: Well, it is. And it does lead to the bigger picture of, and I've talked about it on this show a lot, I would get my kids involved in gardening. And they didn't love to the weeding part, but they liked harvesting all our vegetables. And then we'd bring them in and say, what are we going to do with these now? You know, what should we do? Or taking them to the grocery store and saying, what is this? What can we do with broccoli? Or what can we do with this kale? And teaching kids, because it does, and I can tell you, listeners, it does carry over everything. Thing that the doctor is telling us today, Dr. Koval Connolly, is hitting the nail on the head. It does carry over, because now both my kids, in their late teens don't want to eat junk. They want to eat healthy because that's how they were brought up. So Dr. Koval Connolly, before we finish, what else would you like us to know about this bigger picture, the importance of kids learning as little guys to make their own breakfast if we do all that planning for them? And then as they grow, learning that they can still do that. They can grab the yogurt, get their fruit, get their granola, do it all. And if they want a scrambled egg with it or they want a smoothie, getting a magic bullet, one of those things, that can all go along with it as long as they plan ahead and time manage, because it teaches time management as well.
6: Absolutely. It's all of these different elements. It's the feeling of independence. It's the emancipation of the adult. How wonderful that is. That's your first dimension here. Your second dimension is huge. It's all about education. It's all about the opportunity to teach our children every step of the way about, you know, those healthy foods, those food groups, those healthy choices, those healthy portions, being creative with food, learning to use a recipe properly. Why do we eat breakfast at all? Why is that important? All of these concepts.
7: Yeah, it's true. It's true.
6: Right? So important. And finally, it's the feeling that you get when you can actually do something on your own and do it well, and gaining that self-confidence and that self-esteem. I think for our listeners, I think that self-esteem is something that I think many parents confuse, or certainly many people may confuse. How do we develop self-esteem? Self-esteem doesn't come from how much we tell our children we love them. Now, that has value in and of itself. Children need to feel loved. But telling your child over and over again how much you love them and showing them how much you love them doesn't really do anything for their self-esteem. Self-esteem comes from how our children perceive that we see their value. So it is the value that our children perceive we have in them. The value that our children perceive we have in them. So when we show them that we have confidence in them, when we show them that we trust them, when we show them that we feel they can be responsible, this is how they build their self-esteem. And so when we trust them to take care of themselves and make their own food, and they can do it, and we believe they can do it, it is another, you know, feather in our cap of taking them on that journey to becoming independent and self-sufficient adults, which is the goal of parenting. So
7: it certainly is, and so well put. Dr. Koval Connolly, thank you so much for joining us today. And parents out there, I can tell you that when I first made, you know, taught the kids to make scrambled eggs, I'm standing right there and I'm just a nervous wreck. I'm like, don't turn it up too high and don't get too close to the frying pan, you know, all of those things. But it does work. And as you teach your kids, which, as she said, is the goal, right? We have to teach our children that autonomy and that independence while teaching them the healthy habits that we want them to learn that will take them through the rest of their lives. It's great advice, such great advice. And you're hearing it here on RadioMD.com. And this is Healthy Children. Our expert guests are provided by the American Academy of Pediatrics, the gold standard for pediatricians. We do love our pediatricians here at Radio MD. This is Melanie Cole. Thanks so much for listening. 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
2: 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Was that a mouthful? 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It qualifies, but it's good. We have a terrific show coming up. 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That's it. All right, it's time for Her.
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3: Her mind, her body, her life. 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
2: Have you just ever looked at your little perimenopausal or menopausal self, thrown up your arms in just total desperation and despondency and said, all those lovely years of running and being a triathlete and a cyclist and all my athletic years are behind me and now my body is betraying me, and how in the heck

0: aims to revolutionize exercise, nutrition, and performance for women. I stress that for women part because I am on the board of directors of the American College of Sports Medicine, and I cannot tell you how many years we've spent studying men, not women, or doing something even worse, and that is extrapolating from male data to females. Very bad idea. Okay, so she's directed research programs at Stanford and at AUT University and the University of Waikato, focusing on female athlete health and performance and pushing the dogma to improve research on all women. Well, good for you, for crying out loud. Dr. Sims has also published over 70 peer-reviewed papers, several books, is regularly featured as a speaker at professional and academic conferences. And what I'm going to just simply say is that we're talking to her from New Zealand, where she's been since the pandemic, and her home is actually San Francisco, California. And so she's kind of, what shall I say, a global person. Stacey, welcome to the Herb Podcast.
1: Oh, thanks so much. I'm listening to the intro. I'm like, whoa, is that me? Okay.
0: I know. Listen, I know how to work it. So just stay with me. Stay with me. We're going to make this work. All right. So tell us a little bit about you. What made you such a smarty pants? I mean, if you look at the cover of your books, there's an awfully ripped looking human being. Is that you?
1: No, I'm on the back sometimes.
0: There you go. All right. So what are your sports?
1: I started as a ballerina and a runner, and then was told I should probably go with running. So I was a cross-country runner, and then I got into rowing. So all the real endurance-y type sports, from rowing to ultra running to Ironmaning, then professional bike racing, and then stepped away from professional bike racing and picked up the Xterra series. But then I had a kid, and things became a little bit complicated, and stopped racing high level and started focusing more on all the other important things, like helping all the other women perform at their peak.
0: I see. Speaking of peak, are you menopausal yet?
1: Getting there. I'm in my late 40s, so I'm in that perimenopause phase. Yeah.
0: Uh-huh. That's just when the, you know, as a physician, I could just tell you, and all of my Her Podcast listeners know this from my other podcast, this is when, you know, a woman realizes that her body is getting a little squirrely on her. Okay? You know, she wakes up in the morning and she says, wait a minute. Something else is heading south. I mean, my breasts, everything else. Oh my gosh. And what about my endurance? And what is this belly showing up? And what is all this stuff? And it's just one little horror after the other. And I know. And if you're already in pretty good shape, you know, I think women need a little heads up to how to stay in shape. And I know that that's something you're going to be talking about. And also how to get in shape, even if you weren't quite there to, you know, to start with. So is this book, Next Level, really meant for women who really have more of an athletic bend?
1: No, what we say is if you exercise on purpose, then you're an athlete. Because if you're exercising on purpose, you're putting yourself out there to gain whatever performance it is. Is it looking better, feeling better, better health outcomes? You want to run your first 5K, or you could be on the other extreme and be like, I want to, you know, place well as an age group athlete. So whatever that performance metric is, if you are exercising on purpose, then we say you're an athlete. And so this book is geared for encompassing the active woman. So we see such a huge amount of research that's done on the sedentary population. And that's not what this population is about. This is about those of us who have been active or have picked up exercise in a later period of life. And we want to keep progressing and we want to keep performing. And we want to have the tools to be able to get that progression instead of either being stagnant or going backwards.
0: I love it. I absolutely love it. Okay, now, when you start with something that, you know, is really important. And the chapter

0: title is The Stats, The Stigma, The Silence. How we think and talk about menopause matters. What's the bottom line in this chapter?
1: The bottom line is there's so much social stigma, and we see it from a cultural standpoint, especially in Western society, that when you hit menopause or you hit your 40s, then essentially you're on the downward slope. And it's frustrating from just looking from a cultural point of view, where men age in a linear fashion, so you just don't start getting that pushback until, you know, like they're in their late 60s. But even then, they get, you know, a bit more revered. Oh, you're becoming distinguished. But for women, you start hitting your 40s and people are like, oh, you're at that, you're mid-age, you're going through, quote, the change. And there's such a negative stigma around it that no one wants to talk about it. You see it in actresses as well. It's like, I was watching a UK comedy show and night talk show, and they had Minnie Driver and Courtney Cox and another woman of similar age on there. And they are all like done up to Hollywood perfection. You could tell that they had stuff done to their face, no wrinkle, they're relatively thin. And then the three men that were on the panel were also similar age, but they were whatever, you know? So they were dressed nicely, but there wasn't that focus of you have to look a certain way. And so it's just endemic. So when we talk about menopause and the stigma, we have to understand that there's a huge sociocultural aspect wrapped up in Western society that when you hit menopause, your life is pretty much on the decline. But we know in other cultures, that's not true. And so my goal, and part of Celine's goal as well, is to really empower women to understand that that's not true, that you can keep progressing, you can keep getting stronger, you can keep body composition and get faster. And your life isn't over. It's a new biological chapter, but that doesn't mean that it's over.
0: So aren't there changes metabolically that take place in women as they get older that make it a little bit more difficult to maintain that more optimal body composition?
1: Yeah, totally. So when we get into the perimenopause state, we know that this is where most of those body composition changes. We see that there's less, quote, metabolic flexibility, where women can't really switch between fat and carbohydrate burning as easily as, you know, your premenopausal and postmenopausal women. And it has to do with the ratio of estrogen and progesterone. So we know that estrogen and progesterone, they affect every system of the body. And they're really important for maintaining glucose homeostasis. So that means, you know, your insulin sensitivity. Both of them are responsible for switching over from fat carbohydrate metabolism, if your body is using protein or not. So when you start having these changes of these hormones, and you might have estrogen dominance or you might have a flat line of both of them, then all of your fueling and metabolic systems start taking a hit. So what we need to look at is what kind of external stressors can we do to support the body like these hormones used to? And it's kind of a mind switch.
0: Now, what do you mean by that? So now that the hormones are bidding you goodbye in that regard, what are these external stressors? How does that work to be able to, as it were, almost take the place of those hormones?
1: Yeah. So when we look at from a body composition standpoint, if we do something like plyometric or jump training, there are two really important factors there. One, we know that that multidirectional stress helps with bone and bone density. Super important when we hit peri and postmenopause because we lose the impetus to regenerate bone. But aside from that, we look at plyometric work, and because it's such a strong, high-intensity stress on the body, the muscles are looking at how am I going to fuel this stress, and there's not a lot of carbohydrate coming in, or I can't access that carbohydrate very well. So there's what we call an epigenetic change, where we start expressing more of our GLUT4 gate. So these are little pathways within the muscle that allow carbohydrate to come in without insulin. And if you're doing that high-intensity work, your body becomes more sensitive to carbohydrate, able to use it and store it, so you have better blood glucose at rest. And there's also the stimulus to not store that visceral fat because there's not as much hormonal imbalance with regards to metabolic control. Because the exercise component has now helped the body learn that what these hormones used to do, now we do it with exercise stress. We look at...
0: Define plyometrics.
1: So this is typical jump training. A lot of people think of it as box jumps or high bound skipping, but it's really explosive movement. It could be push-ups off the wall. It could be explosive push-ups. It could be jumping down off a box. So it's really fast energetics where you're doing really quick explosive movements. And it's not something that you start off the back. You want to phase your way into it. And it could be, jumping up one stair and then stepping down. So you're slowly starting to get some of that more explosive movement that we all lose as we get older. And part of that also is how the brain and the muscles interconnect. And that's something else we need to look at as well, because estrogen is tied into the myosin chain. So we have two primary contractile proteins in the muscle. We have actin and myosin. And estrogen directly stimulates the production and the integrity of myosin. So when estrogen starts to go down, we have to think of another way that we can get the muscle to keep turning over and activating that myosin. So this is where resistance training becomes really important. But not like the body weight stuff, not like the 10 to 12 reps. We're looking at really heavy type lifting where you're doing 1 to 6 reps, and by the sixth one, you're failing with your good movement. And what that does is it causes that neuromuscular contraction. So the nerves are creating a greater call to get muscle fibers to contract to create that muscle to work. And that stimulates that myosin, which estrogen used to do. So the combination of jump training and that heavy resistance training really gives you back muscle integrity with regards to strong, powerful contractions, as well as glucose control.
0: Okay, now I got a quick one for you. We're talking about a phase in life when women are roughly 50 and more, right? What if they've got knee problems, so the jumping thing isn't the world's greatest? And what if they have issues with, with strength training, clearly you don't want to go to the heavy, super heavy stuff right off the bat, and you build up to that. But what about the jump thing? I know a lot of people out there have knees that are shot by the time they hit their 50s. So what would they do instead of that?
1: So it doesn't have to necessarily be jump training for the plyometrics. So again, it's any fast kind of movement. So you can use slam balls or medicine balls, and you're doing Russian twists against the wall. So you're doing a slam into the wall and catching it. So that's an explosive movement. You can do hand release push-ups. So you come down, you let go, and then you push up really fast. So any kind of explosive movement is a plyometric move. We think about it as, jump training as being plyometrics, but any kind of that fast explosive movement in any part of the body is still plyometrics, and you still get that epigenetic change. If we're looking for bone stuff and we're looking at, how do we increase the bone density through that multi-directional stress and jump training? If you have bad knees, it can be you step up onto a box and then you're jumping down onto a cushion. So you're getting some of that reactive force, but it's not as much to the knees. If you really can't do that, then there are some other alternatives that you can do that are more explosive with kettlebells.
0: Yes,
1: yes. Slam balls.
0: I was waiting for you to say my favorite. I'm a kettlebell queen.
1: Yes,
0: and I wear them around my neck, whatever. And I just absolutely love them. But kettlebells, for everyone out there, is a little bit more of a... Well, women have seen it, certainly if they've gone to the gym or whatever. And what I love about that is that it gives you both endurance, a lot of cardio. At the same time, you're also getting strength training. And at the same time, balance, flexibility. It's probably one of the best total body workouts on the planet. And so you're saying that doing like kettlebell swings, kettlebell deadlifts, things like this will help?
1: Yes. Yes. Things like, kettlebell swings, kettlebell deadlifts. If you can do kettlebell clean, kettlebell snatch, sumo squats with a kettlebell, even sumo squats to a box. Anything with a kettlebell actually is super beneficial. Even if you are looking like, I've just been doing bodyweight stuff, at a light kettlebell, you're increasing that resistance, and then that starts getting you phasing into lifting heavier too.
0: I absolutely love that. So this is so important. Now, here's the thing. I've studied epigenetics for years, starting when I was at the NIH. And here's the thing. It doesn't happen overnight. So I think I want to make sure that everyone out there knows that you don't sustain epigenetic changes just by, you know, snapping your fingers. So why don't you address roughly how long it takes?
1: So it does, we always like to look at someone phasing into something for between 2.5 to 3 weeks to get proper movement. And then when you start getting that proper movement and adding the weight and you're adding that kind of resistance change, that stress starts to be learned. And we know that it takes anywhere from 3 to 6 weeks to really get that impetus for change. And then you have to maintain it. So the earliest that someone would actually see all of these true effects happening from the epigenetic standpoint is a good 2 months into a program.
0: Mm-hmm. And here's something else. With my work on the board of the American College of Sports Medicine, one of our biggest challenges is not, you know, the athletes, they're fairly straightforward, but it's just, you know, regular folk out there who maybe, as you said, are trying to do some regular, you know, exercise, but many of them, especially women more so, really don't put enough oomph into it. There's almost a fear factor of like just crushing it. See, men will say that all day long. Oh, I crushed it at the gym, and you know, I lifted, you know, half a car, and I'm good. And women are like, no. So what's going on with that?
1: So there's this huge cultural thing, and I keep coming back to it because I work closely with this fantastic sociologist here, Professor Holly Thorpe, and she does a lot of stuff in the female space from a sociology point. So, I mean, like if you close your eyes and imagine a gym and you walk into a gym, what do you see? Like, what are the images that you see? It's very gendered, right? So you see like the weight room and the squat rack might be in the back, and it's like all the men are in the weight room. And then you see the cardio machines, you see the women on the elliptical trainer. It's so gendered. And that is a stigma that comes from what we've seen in society of how women are supposed to be versus how men are supposed to be. Even in the early 1900s, when you had a couple of really strong women who were making profiles, they're all like in the circus. There wasn't a bodybuilding competitions. The idea of a woman being strong just wasn't there. Even JFK in the 60s, when they were trying to really promote women being out of the house and becoming empowered and part of the feminist movement, he kind of backlashed women with one statement that he made when he was introducing the new idea that women could work out of the house. And it was Eleanor Roosevelt's big push to get women out of the house and being independent. He said, this is great that women are now working out of the house and being empowered, as long as it doesn't take away from the primary responsibility, which is in the house. So there's always been this backlash, regardless of where women have been. So that feeds forward now into how a lot of women think. And if you think of the 80s, it was all the, you know, fat burning workouts, lots of long, slow intensity, no muscles, thinking Jane Fonda and her leg warmers. And those are the ideas that have been perpetuated in the fitness. And it sticks a lot with women who are in their late 40s, early 50s, of that's what the idea is. You have to do long aerobic work. You don't want to be in the gym. You want to keep it low intensity. You want to be in the fat burning. And we know all of that's bullshit. Sorry, don't know if I can swear, but I do anyway.
0: Oh, swear away.
1: I get so passionate about this because of all these stigmas that promote this prevailing myth that women shouldn't be strong, they shouldn't be crushing it, they shouldn't be going into the gym and rocking up to the squat rack and not letting men take over or encroach on their space. I get really frustrated with the fact that women are always told to lose weight and become smaller and have to look a certain way, where I'm like, no, be bold, be big, take up that space. Lift those weights, get strong. You're not going to get bulky. We can't get bulky by the nature of being women. And it's just these prevailing myths that really inhibit women from saying, I'm going to go crush it. And even if you look at like the ACSM recommendations for physical activity for women, right? It's 150 minutes of moderate intensity activity. And I look at it, I'm like, that's the worst thing in the world to tell someone who's perimenopause.
0: Exactly.
1: Because
0: exactly.
1: That puts them straight in that dead zone, that like that moderate intensity kind of talk pace that is the exact opposite of what someone should be doing when they're trying to create change within their body at this point in their life. You need to go super, super easy. You also need to know how to hit that 9 or 10 on an RPE and hit that top end full gas. You also need to know what it means to do resistance training. Not these boot camp classes, not these aerobic type classes, but actually what does it mean to do resistance training? And there's a lack of education. There's a huge stigma around doing those things because they're either put down into, oh, well, I don't do CrossFit and I'm not a CrossFit athlete, but that's what CrossFit people do. And that's not me. And we have to really untangle what is appropriate for the body versus what are these social stigmas that inhibit so many women from actually doing what they need to do to be healthy.
0: I absolutely, amen, amen, amen that. It's so interesting. I was super fortunate myself my residency training a million years ago in internal medicine, and I was working out at a club, you know, it's just a small club, just to kind of get some stress off me, and I was on a treadmill, and a trainer came over to me. And I think I was just about the only woman at the club. I was doing clubs before clubs were cool.
1: Nice.
0: And yeah, I know, totally. I was so there. And he walks up to me, goes, "Have you ever lifted weights?" And I said, "What's that?" I'm not kidding you. What's that? Because, you know, I mean, when I was in high school and stuff, we didn't have any of that. And, you know, I was more of an outdoor athlete anyway. I was a mountaineer and hiker and all these things. No one ever said, "Hey, hit the gym, lift weights." And so he said, "Let me show you." He was just bored that day. And, you know, he was very friendly, very nice guy. So I went over to the weight racks and, you know, I just took to it like a bead of honey. It was one of the best things ever. And I've lifted for decades. And I can tell you right now, ladies, listen up to what Dr. Stacy Sims is saying, because I'm living proof of it. I have lived through menopause and all the rest of it. And I'm here to tell you that it minimizes so much of the duress you experience. It absolutely does. It improves your sleep. You know, it re-regulates your appetite and the rest of it. And never, ever, ever fear lifting something heavy, so long as you understand that you build up to that point, you build up to it, and you do it nice and gradually and patiently, and you never, ever, ever push yourself beyond where you think you should be. And I always say, you know, utilize when necessary a trainer, a certified trainer, someone who, you know, is local and back and forth. Show them Stacy's book and say, "I'm following this. You know, come on, you know, give me a little bit of help with form and all the rest of it." But that's what you need to be able to make this work. And so we're not just, you know, sitting here pontificating. You're perimenopausal, I'm postmenopausal, and I'm here to tell you, you know, there's life on the other side, and it looks really good so long as you do the work.
1: Yeah.
0: Got to do the work. Really important here.
1: Totally.
0: Oh, yeah. Doing the work.
1: Yeah.
0: That's what we call it. So, you know, when we're looking at all of this, when a woman is saying, "Oh, my God, you know, I just had my body comp done and I'm like 33% fat and, you know, my muscle, you know, disappeared." What do you say to someone like that? When you know, this could be someone who at one time was quite athletic, but then you know how it goes. Life got in the way. Perimenopause is a tough time. This is when people are establishing careers. Kids are going off to college. I mean, you got caregiving parents and, you know, whatever. You got all kinds of things going on. And the last thing on the plate is you. You just fall right off that plate. And so, you know, there you are. So is it true? If you were once athletic, you can regroup much faster? What do you think?
1: Yeah, so there is such thing as muscle memory. I mean, when you look at technique really in swimming, if kids start early when they're kids and they learn technique, then they don't swim for years and years and years, and they come back as an adult and they can swim beautifully. It's that technique and muscle memory. It's the same thing, like your body learns metabolic patterns. It learns like the neuromuscular stimulus. When you are an athlete, it also adapts things like internal temperature control and sweat responses and that kind of stuff. And it might get a little bit muted because you're not athletic, but once you start again, it's really much easier to get that back for your body to relearn it and to go, oh, I got to switch these things back on. So if you have been athletic and you haven't been for 10, 15 years or less, whatever, in that whole thing, we also want people to understand it's not about the volume of exercise now. It's about the quality of exercise. So a lot of women in this time period where they're super busy, you know, like you said, they're getting to the peak of their career. They might have young kids. They might have kids going off to college. They have not only work responsibilities, home responsibilities, aging parents. And they're like, wait, I don't have an hour a day. What are you talking about? I have like 20 minutes. 20 minutes, sweet. In 20 minutes, you can do some really good resistance training or a kettlebell workout. And if you're planning it out, like the one thing I tell women is, again, it's not the volume or the time on the clock. It is the intensity and being able to polarize that intensity in one day. And then really looking at that neuromuscular connection on another day where you're focusing on building that tissue. So all up, you might be doing 20 minutes a day. And if you have a little bit more time than that, then you can start looking at structuring training a little bit easier, a little bit harder, so that you have a 2-week plan and then a 1 week where it's more recovery type work. So trying to find those few minutes a day that is actually yours is easier if you have that mind idea of it's not an hour, it's 20 minutes. And if you're doing it in your garage, you can take away that commute time. So it's trying to find those barriers, to take away those barriers, to get women to understand that it's, again, not about doing that hour class or, quote, getting into that fat burning, which we don't like. We know it doesn't work. It's about, oh, my gosh, I have 15 minutes. I have 20 minutes. I'm going to go do 20 seconds on, 30 seconds easy, 20 seconds on, 30 seconds easy. And then I'm followed up with kettlebell deadlifts, so I have a little bit of stimulus of that resistance training done and dusted.
0: I love so this. Again, oh my gosh. Okay.
1: Right. So it's,
0: well, I mean, you know, what you're talking about here is really being very creative, adapting and adjusting to the craziness of it all in your life, but still being able to get in that level of intensity. And, you know, everyone out there knows I'm a crazy person about high intensity interval training, things like this, that intensity is absolutely where it's at. So here's a question then. I know women out there are saying, okay, well, wait a minute. Does this mean I have to eat half a cow for, you know, dinner, and I have to have like mountains of protein, and, you know, I save all my protein for dinner and I don't have protein during the day, and et cetera, et cetera. I know. I've heard it so many times. I can just tell you. So talk to us about fueling, you know, for this type of physical activity. Like, for instance, okay, I'm going to go ahead and do some intensive, you know, out there in my garage and my brand new fitness arena because of all the craziness in the world. You build your own.
1: Yeah.
0: And then, I mean, for real. And then, like, when do I have protein? How do I build muscle? How do I make that happen? How do I fuel for it? Go for it, Stacey.
1: Oh my gosh, how much time do you have to do on diets? Because we can get completely off rails on that, but I'll focus just on the protein aspect. So again, as we get older and get into perimenopause, we get more what we call anabolic resistance, where our body is very resistant to building lean mass, and we are more catabolic, so our body is really good at losing it. And when we get into the phase where we have estrogen, progesterone, changing ratios, we don't have as much estrogen, then we actually lose one of the pathways for muscle protein synthesis. So if we look at the pathway for muscle protein synthesis, we have three distinct ones when we are younger. We have mechanical stress, which we know is resistance training or other exercise. We have availability of amino acids, and we have IGF-1, which is stimulated by estrogen. When we lose estrogen, we only have amino acid and mechanical stress. And if we look also at the fact that the absorption rate for amino acids is different in women than in men, then post-exercise, we need a good hit of amino acids in order to keep stimulating that muscle protein synthesis. So when we are looking at saving protein for dinner away from training, that's a moot point because we've stayed in this catabolic state or this breakdown state for most of the day, not giving our body the amino acids it needs to trigger lean mass development. It's not going to learn that. It's not going to learn to put on lean mass. So all the work that you've done with the intensity is almost a moot point when you're not following it up with good protein. We know that in the perimenopausal state, in order to keep getting good body composition change, that favorable change that we want, less visceral fat, more lean mass, we need regular doses of protein throughout the day. So we look and say around 30 grams, maybe 40 grams at each meal, three meals a day. And then after exercise, really, really important to get that dose of protein, around 30 grams. And people are like, whoa, 30 grams, that's a lot. But if we look and say, well, you get up first thing in the morning and you have a small amount of food, might be a half a banana, it might be a piece of toast, it might be protein fortified cold brew. You go do your intensity, then you have breakfast. A lot of women are good at having protein at breakfast. We look at yogurt and muesli, or we have eggs, or we have milk on cereal. Good hit of protein. Then you make sure that, you know, at lunch, you're also having some protein. And then afternoon snack, and then dinner. But if you spend the whole day not eating and definitely holding off on that protein at the end of the day, you're going to be fighting to get that body composition change.
0: Okay. So basically what you're talking about is a real decent balance here. You got to spread the love, the protein love, all day long. And you know you're yes. doing that. But getting that protein in within a fairly, decent time period, 90 minutes, after you've done your intense activity, your resistance training or whatever you were doing, plyometrics, etc., super important because that's a great time to be able to start rebuilding, right?
1: Correct. And the other thing that people forget about, or it hasn't really connected, is that we don't get fitter during exercise. We get fitter recovering from it. So if you go into any kind of exercise without fueling first, you're already in a very stressed out state. So your body's not going to be able to maximize getting stress for adaptation in exercise because it doesn't have the fuel to hit those intensities. It doesn't have a lower baseline of cortisol in order to get the stimulus from the brain that, yeah, there's nutrition, we can do this. And then if you don't follow up exercise with nutrition, again, you're staying in that breakdown state and you're not going to adapt to anything because your body isn't getting the signal in the hypothalamus that there is nutrition to overcome that stress. So it gets into the survival mode where we see that abdominal fat coming on. We see a downturn of resting metabolic rate. And women have this whole disconnect where, like, I'm going to exercise to burn calories. And I burn X amount of calories on the treadmill doing 30 minutes of walking. And I'm going to hold off eating because I want that post-exercise burn. And again, that's the worst possible thing to do because you're not giving your body the support it needs in the stress itself. You're creating more stress and your body's like, I've got to be able to overcome this, but I don't know how. So it gets into a metabolic dysfunction, so to speak, where it learns to put on more fat because that's what it burned during that 30 minutes of fasted, whatever training, and with no nutrition to follow up. So it's this misstep and misconnection of calories in, calories out. I'm going to burn X amount of calories and I'm going to hold off eating because I still want to maintain that burn. And it's that social cultural bullshit that women have bought into that's so damaging to women's bodies, especially when we get into the peri and postmenopause state.
0: Okay, you're just no fun. You're just no fun because wasn't one of the myths was like, oh my God, I'm 50. I can just start kicking back now, relaxing, because I have worked for 50 years to do all these things and back and forth. And now I can kind of just get into that restful, chapter of my life where I don't have to do, and you're telling me I have to go out there and I have to do all this, you know, jumpy stuff and intense things, and you're making me work, damn it, you know, where you're just no fun. So what do you say to that? What do you say?
1: Well, yeah, I know. I'm like, well, what's your idea of relaxation, right? So are you looking to relax and be, do you remember the movie WALL-E from so many years ago?
0: Oh, yeah. Yeah,
1: where they're all floating around on the couches watching screens, and then one gets bumped off and can't get back on because he doesn't have any, like, ability to climb back on something. I feel like we might be living that. So when you're looking at someone who's like, oh, I'm 50 and I've worked hard all my life and now it's time to relax, I'm like, well, do you want to be like those blobs in WALL-E when you're 60? It's like, no, we got to look at the quality of life. If you want to be like my grandmother, who's 105 and lives by herself and does push-ups on the wall and has full autonomy, then you want to look at how you're going to improve your quality of life. So this kind of stuff that I'm talking about, it's not about aesthetics. It's about longer-term quality of life. And it doesn't take a lot of work. I'm not saying you have to do this every day. You can do it 3 or 4 times a week max, and it's 20 minutes, right? So you're looking at, how am I going to improve the quality of my life so I can walk down the street carrying my own groceries when I'm 70 or 80? And these are the things that we want people to understand, that I'm not talking about it from an athletic perspective as much as I'm talking about longevity as well.
0: I love it. And what you're really talking about is independence. You know, and one of the, you know, it's interesting. There were some studies that were done. I think one was done by Rand, that it was a global study of, you know, what a woman fears most as she ages. And numero uno was loss of independence. Loss of independence. You know why?
1: Yes.
0: Then they asked the women, like, well, what's up with that? And they said, we don't want to be dependent upon someone else. We don't want to be a burden. You know how women are. Come on now. We're both women. You know, I don't want to have anyone do anything for me. Like, get away. I can handle this. But what we find is that that may be all fine and dandy when you're in your 20s, 30s, even 40s. But boy, things start getting ugly after that if you are not actually working hard to stay physically and mentally independent. And you got to work it. There's that work word again. It just keeps sneaking in here in this conversation. but you know what I think your book also is? It's such a fabulous book. It's a wake-up call.
1: Oh, thanks. Yeah.
0: It's a wake-up call. It's like, no. You're not going to quietly, you know, disappear into the vapors. Wait a minute. What was the name of your first book? Roar?
1: Yeah, exactly.
0: You know?
1: Yeah.
0: Right? So what is that attitude then? Go ahead, Stacey. What is that attitude?
1: Well, you know, my whole life, my whole professional life, I've been fighting the patriarchy of trying to get people to understand that women are not small men. We're born with physiological differences. We're born, you know, with sex differences, but yet it gets wrapped up. And as you alluded to earlier, where there's so many studies that are accepted by MSSE and conferences and ACSM where women are excluded. And it's just been this drive to really get the social change to allow women to talk about their periods, or all of a sudden I'm losing my periods and I'm going through perimenopause, but not having to hide behind it's the change, my life is over. So it's more about a vocal and more globalized voice around things that are inherently women. Because if we didn't have periods, we wouldn't have a human race, right? Because it's all about having a healthy reproductive system. And if we look at other cultures besides the U.S. culture, when women lose their periods and go into menopause, they're revered because now they're wise. And people are wanting to take care of the older woman as much as they don't want to, but they go to them for advice. They go to them for their experiences that they have. I even like to say it's the whale experience, because if we look at pods of whales, the leader of pods of whales are often the oldest matriarch, because she's gone through the reproductive year. She has all this experience and she can be protective and guide the rest of the whales to where they need to be within safety. So the whole goal of Roar, the whole goal of Next Level is to start changing that conversation to empower women to be able to have these conversations and really kind of stick it to society that's been pushing us backwards for so many decades.
0: Oh, I love it. Man, have you got some badass attitude. I'm really loving this. This is absolutely where it goes. Everyone, we've been talking to Dr. Stacey Sims, and she is the author of a new book. Oh boy, it's called Next Level, Your Guide to Kicking Ass, Feeling Great, and Crushing Goals Through Menopause and Beyond. This is just fabulous. And honestly, Stacey is a researcher. She has a PhD behind her name. She has done some fabulous work. She has published in the field. So she has what we love to call street creds. She has this, that credibility that we need to hear. Well, I say that for a reason. Because as a sports medicine physician, I could tell you that there is more junk out there on the internet that tells you to, you know, starve yourself and do what, just go on every fad diet known to mankind and, you know, stay on a treadmill for an hour and a half and just beat down that fat. And what the hell are they talking? Well, that's right. They don't have any street creds. They're just sort of, you know, mouthing off, and they got whatever certification, if they have one, off a matchstick cover. So it's really important to understand who your source is. And Stacey is absolutely where it's at. I really absolutely recommend this book for women who really want to get that body as you're going through, as it were, perimenopause, menopause, and beyond, and really start to work with the changes that are taking place in your body, because they are. No one's going to escape it. Come on now. And I don't care how old you are out there in the Her Podcast land, we're all aging right now. Nanosecond by nanosecond. So there's nothing to fight here. I mean, we just work with it, optimize it. Stacey, go ahead. One last word of wisdom for our Her Podcast audience.
1: If there's one form of exercise that every woman should do, regardless of age, it's resistance training. Like, if you want to have change in body composition, you need to lift heavy stuff. You can't outrun a bad diet. You can't outlift a bad diet. So, you know, all this focus on diet is neither here nor there. Because if you don't have the muscle to keep you strong and you're not doing the resistance training to be able to change metabolic aspects, then you're not going to achieve what you're trying to do. So it's that one thing. It's like, of all the big rocks, it's the resistance training.
0: And this is coming from, I absolutely love it. Go ahead.
1: This is coming from like a long-term endurance person, right? But I've been in and out of the weight room since I was in high school too. And I just see the evolutionary change that's happened with more and more women coming into the weight room. So we need to keep pushing that message. It's like the more that we see women in that weight room, the more we see women lifting, the more normalized it becomes, and the more that other people will pick it up. And it's so important across the board to lift things and to do the lunges and the moving with weight, not only for the body composition, but again, for the longevity, so that you keep moving, proper form, less injury, healthier body for as many years as you think that you're going to live or you end up living.
0: Oh, I love it. Such wonderful, wise words. Again, everyone, we've been talking to Dr. Stacey Sims, S-I-M-S, and she's the author of Next Level, Your Guide to Kicking Ass, Feeling Great, Crushing Goals Through Menopause and Beyond. Where can they learn more about your work, Stacey?
1: So I'm on social like so many other people. I'm on Facebook and Instagram at Dr. Stacey Sims. And then our website, drstaceysims.com, lists all the stuff that we're doing, online courses, little micro learnings, our podcasts, our newsletters, our master classes on the book, extra information about the book. So yeah, it's kind of how to keep up with all the stuff that I'm doing.
0: Fantastic. Well done. I can't thank you enough. Thank you so much for being on the Her Podcast. 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
4: Welcome back, everyone. Welcome back to this episode of Superwoman Wellness, where you know I am determined to bring you back to your superpowered self. And this is going to be a fun episode. You know, in the intro, when you're already laughing, who knows what's up? I am bringing to you Nicole Lapin. Nicole, I'm sure you've seen her, guys. She is a New York Times bestselling author of Rich Bitch and Boss Bitch. She's the host of the nationally syndicated business reality competition show Hatched, and she has been an anchor on CNN, CNBC, and Bloomberg. Her third book, Becoming Superwoman, is out now, and I've got to give it up for the Superwoman theory. I love it. So, you know, my third book was Superwoman RX. So.
5: I know. Why am I even on the cover of this? Like,
4: I don't know.
5: It'd be your face.
4: No,
5: it will definitely be you.
4: I've got mine. So this one was mine. It came out in 2017. And yours is yours out now? Or has it
5: been out? Yeah. Superwoman Journal just came out that went along with it. So we're super women.
4: We are super women, but we're speaking the same language. And I want, you know, they're probably tired of me, quite honestly. They're tired of me talking about being superwoman and juggling and all that other stuff. We want to hear from you, and we want to know how this idea came about and what you were trying to accomplish when you wrote this book. Because your other book was amazing. I know everybody latched onto that one big time, but tell us what you were trying to accomplish with this one.
5: Well, first of all, don't talk about my new friend like that. Nobody is tired of hearing your amazing story. So that's part of the book, actually.
4: Sweetheart.
5: You know, I think we have that mean girl inside our heads. And I definitely was in an abusive relationship with myself for so many years. And, you know, I self-prescribed work instead of drugs or alcohol to hide from a traumatic upbringing. And I reached a lot of goals early on in life. You and I crossed paths when I was at CNN in Atlanta. And I started there when I was just 21. That was my goal in life. Like, that's
4: what I looked a little young. I'm like, what's that little Pop-Tart doing at CNN?
5: You're so sweet. No, sometimes people would be like, are you the intern? Or like, do you have a student ID in the atrium where all the food court stuff was? And no, I definitely suffered from imposter syndrome. I thought my badge wasn't going to work. When I went into work, I was like, they're going to find me out. You know, they're going to find out how young I am. But it's high-class problems to reach your goals really early on, because then you keep raising the bar. But we have this narrative, I think many superwomen do, that we'll be happy when we get to a certain level of success. And then we get there and almost immediately we change the goalpost on ourselves.
4: Yep.
5: So it's like, okay, well, when I get to CNN, then I'll be happier, then I'll be balanced. And then you get there and then it's something else. It's CNBC, then it's Bloomberg, then it's one book, and it's not one book, it's two books. And it's like, never get your brain. That's what happened to me, to the other side of balance or happiness. And studies have shown, as you know, that balance and happiness contribute to more success and not the other way around. So I had this equation wrong. And, you know, it all culminated in a mental, emotional, physical breakdown that stemmed from severe burnout and an emergency admittance to the hospital that made me rethink everything and the way I was working. And at that point, you know, I had been preaching boss bitchdom to all the badass women out there, talking about negotiating and networking and working butt off. And in the hospital, when I was, you know, there at 4 o'clock in the morning with my shrink and my assistant, canceling everything, that's when I came up, I didn't realize at the time, of course, with the thesis for Becoming Superwoman, which is self-care is the biggest asset or liability in your career. And when it's off, it can bring you to rock bottom like it did for me. And when it's on point, it can actually bring you more success than you imagine.
4: Oh, what an amazing message, because that's the one that I've been trying to drive home to so many women, because I always talk about how this is an exciting time, right? We can do anything we want to do technically, and that gives us an incredible opportunity. But what we've really found is that in the doing, we've sort of divorced ourselves from our essence, from our feminine nature, from our need for nurture and community and friends and all this other stuff. And I've done the exact same thing. Now, I didn't have a breakdown necessarily, but it showed up more in my physical health, right? And like illness. And you know, I've seen so many patients now. I'm a decade into the integrative practice, and just hearing everybody's stories, it's a story that is, this is maybe a slightly different script, but a very similar story. What is the time span of that journey for you? Like, what, 21 year at CNN, when was it that you had the breakdown, and what did you decide to do next?
5: So yes, I started working when I was about 15 in like local news. It was back in the day when you didn't skip steps and like go on a reality show and then anchor the Today Show. Like, God bless right. them, but like, I went to Sioux Falls.
4: I'm still trying to make that happen.
5: I know, right? You and me both, sister. And so I went to like Sioux Falls, South Dakota, Lexington, Kentucky, all these small markets to sort of pay your dues. And so I right. had a ton of experience, and I didn't have any connections when I first started at CNN as the Pop-Tart that I was. I love that, by the way. I'm definitely going to
4: vote all that. Meant as a compliment. Total compliment. Later, I was like, wait, was that derogatory to my own gender? Wait, no.
5: I'm here.
4: So. Okay, good.
5: You know, I didn't actually realize at the time how cute I was. I was so hard on myself.
4: Super cute.
5: And I look back at videos and I was like, gosh, I would tell my former self, you know, this comes up all the time. Like, what would you tell your former self? I'd be like, stop it. You are hot.
4: So, yeah.
5: Be nicer to yourself. And, you know, I would tell my friends, as you do too, if something went bad at work, like, I wouldn't say you suck, you're the worst, you're gonna die alone, broken, homeless, which I would tell myself. I'd say you're the best, baby, it's all gonna be okay. And so I needed to really have that relationship with myself. But I wasn't ready at the time. I then went on to move to New York. I was 25. I started at CNN. Mm-hmm. I was talking to old rich white dudes about money, which was awesome. It was like a great national, international show that I anchored. But I really wanted to talk to the audience that needed it most, which was my former mm-hmm. self, the girl who grew up in an immigrant household, first generation American, never learned anything about money. Was super embarrassed and super overwhelmed by the language of money until I realized that money is just a language like anything else. We just set a stone for that language. So I wanted to talk to that girl. So I burned my corporate bra, so to speak, and I launched Rich Bitch. I didn't think that it was going to be a thing. Like, I tried for 10 years to get a book deal, and I'm so glad that those other books did not come to fruition. They would have sucked and been dead on arrival. Like, I just looked at one of the proposals. I think it was Making Bank or something like that, which was like, open to all people, cool finance. I was like, oh, yeah. God, thank God. But at the time, I didn't think, you know, I was ever going to get a book deal. And I thought I was like a TV person who checked the box for a book, and send it for Christmas and Hanukkah, whatever, call it a day. But
4: you know, I love it. Love it.
5: it became a thing. And quickly after I came out with Boss Bitch, and, you know, I use the analogy of giving birth. I don't have human babies, but I have now 3 and a half babies. Boss Bitch came out like almost on the way to the hospital in the cab. Like, I didn't even realize that was like, I had another book and now I have three books and like, I'm an author. How did that happen? But actually after the launch of my second book, as you mentioned, you're so kind for your amazing intro. I had, you know, books on the bestseller list. I had this national show from outward appearances. I had all the things. I looked really put together, but inside I wasn't as put together as I looked on the outside. And, you know, I don't say that the book tour created the environment for the breakdown, because when I was on this last book tour, people were like, are you okay? Your last book sent you to the hospital. I'm like, It wasn't the book. It was a lifetime of, I say, it wasn't spontaneous combustion, but a lifetime of smoldering embers that finally
4: caught fire
5: and incinerated everything in their path.
4: Wow. And So when that happened, and that's that your aha moment, that pivotal moment, you know, this sort of mean girl in our head that you said, I love that, by the way, just kind of this constant negative dialogue, which many of us still struggle with, to be 100% honest. I just got back from LA about a couple of days ago, and I was telling my husband, oh, I'm so grateful about the way our lives played out, because I always wanted to be a California girl and it didn't happen, you know, whatever. And so I go, yeah, but there's just a lot of pressure in LA, like the whole looks thing, you know, and he's like, what the hell? He goes, why would you have a problem with the looks thing? He was like, he was so upset with me. And he was like, well, and he just stopped and he walked away. But again, it is that like, wah, wah, you know, like constantly going on. Why do we have that? And how do we make it go away? You know, I have been on this journey. I came, and you might have too, immigrant family, a lot of trauma, a lot of chaos kind of growing up. And it takes so much work to rewire and retrain your brain. And I see the exact same thing in my patients and so many women I meet. And when we change it, when we can shut it down, man, amazing things happen. But getting to that is a constant day, I find personally and through others, it is a daily struggle. So how do you make that shift from go, go, go, I'm superwoman, I can conquer the world and all this other stuff, to being like, wait a minute, I need to be a little bit more deliberate, a little bit more calculated when it comes to me, to my heart, to the things I want, before I just jump in and get approval, like by the world standards, so to speak.
5: Totally. And I wanted to be Superwoman, the character who was it all and did it all and was all things to all people. So ultimately, I was nothing to myself. And, you know, going to the psych ward was like the best and worst place I'd ever been, because it made me realize that they don't say put your oxygen mask on first before helping others on the plane before takeoff, just to waste time. It's totally true. You can't be of service to anyone else if you're crashing and burning yourself. And that's what it had happened to me. And then I said, I don't want to be Superwoman, the one word version. I want to be a superwoman. You know, I want to be that woman.
4: I love that. Yeah.
5: Herself first.
4: Oh my goodness, I love that. So being a super woman, and I think you talk a lot about emotional wellness in your book, right? What does that mean? How would we define that? What is that?
5: It is just that, putting yourself on the top of your priority list. I actually went to LA too, and did a social experiment where I had women come in for a casting, and I asked them to list on a whiteboard the top five things they value most. And they wrote amazing things like their house, their job, their kids, God, food, whatever, their dog. And nobody
4: put themselves
5: on the list. Not even in the top five things, not even the top 10 things they valued. And they didn't even think to put themselves on the list. And so that was me for a long time. And so I think emotional wellness is putting yourself at the top of your priority list and understanding that you have to take care of yourself first, or you're not going to be helpful to your kids, to anybody at work. And actually, you know, for somebody who works for myself now, I would think if I don't have equity, like put in sweat equity, that's going to make all the difference. But you know, there's only so many hours you can stare at a computer before your eyeballs start bleeding.
4: Absolutely.
5: And when you get out and actually have connections with friends or go to a workout class, you become more productive, even though you might convince yourself that that's just wasting time. It's not, it's actually making you more productive in the long run.
4: And I think that's the most important message that you have, is that being a super woman, and even when I talked about it, it was a little tongue in cheek, right? Like, you know, we're supposed to be able to do it all, but we crash and burn and end up with 15 diagnoses and making things fall apart. But a part of that is understanding how to take care of yourself. It's a big part of it is putting yourself first. But so many women I meet, just they physically, I mean, I wish I could describe to you the encounters in the patient room. Like, you're trying to help them tactically accomplish this, and they're like, no, I have to get this one to school. No, I have to take care of this one. No, I can't do that. Like, there's just no time. There's no time. I'm in the shop all day. You know, how do we help that woman who just feels like this, you know, like everything's coming at her. There is no room to give. There's nowhere to turn. There's not an hour in her day. How do we help her get out of that? Because I watch them struggle with this, you know, and like I've gotten better. I've got my calendar right here and I've got hours blocked off, but it's taken me a long time to get to that point. You know, there are hours that I'm inaccessible. There are hours that I go to yoga and nobody, even my son, my husband, they can't interrupt it. My mom was like, it was Mother's Day. And she was like, you're not coming over for Mother's Day brunch? I go, I am, after yoga. She goes, you can't skip yoga today? I'm like, no, I really can't. But how do we help someone watching us today get there? They have so much trouble with that because they just can't see beyond everything that's sort of bombarding them in the moment.
5: Totally. And if you would have asked me 5 years ago to have a breakfast meeting, I packed my schedule. My entire team knew that if I had like 15 minutes, I wasn't happy. If I had a lunch break, I wasn't happy. Yeah. I wasn't on like the overnight flight or the first flight out defying space-time continuum. I wasn't happy. And if I had a workout scheduled and somebody wanted to do breakfast meeting, I'd be like, yeah, I have nothing on my calendar. But I did. I had a date with myself. And I would think 1,000 times before canceling this date with you. But I wouldn't, in my former self, wouldn't have even thought twice about canceling on myself.

0: talk to gurus and experts, and I went to Bali and every, you know, retreat, and I did all the research, and I felt like I didn't have a manual of like a clear step plan of how to go from burnout to balance. Mm-hmm. And I was like, this woo-woo stuff doesn't resonate with me. Maybe it does for other people, but I'm like a numbers girl. I'm a process girl. I'm an analytical girl. I wrote 2 books.
1: I get it.
0: Step plans. Like, I need steps. I need like a clear action
1: strategy. Plan. Yeah. Mm-hmm.
0: So that's, you know, I wrote what I needed most. I didn't even know it would become a book. I had sold another book, but I realized if this was happening to me, it was happening to so many other women. I did the largest study actually ever done on women in burnout, and I found that we're nearing burnout and breakdown levels in the 80 and 90% range. Mm-hmm. But the most fascinating statistic, I think you'll appreciate this, of that study showed that about 60% of us believe that the pace of our lives is sustainable. So essentially we're saying, we're near a breakdown, we're near burnout, but like, it's all good, nothing to see. Like, we're just going to keep going. And there's a huge difference between not drowning and swimming. And I think a lot of us are just in that zone of not drowning.
1: Not drowning. So how has your life played out since this realization, since understanding that you need to be number one on your to-do list? What has shifted or changed for you that maybe wasn't there in the past when you were in go mode, like all the time with every minute booked and every hour booked and accomplishing 50 things at one time? What's the gift? You know, maybe if people could understand the gift, then there would be a little bit more motivation in putting yourself there.
0: Yeah, I really had to hack my schedule. I needed to, you know, listen, this doesn't happen every single day. I think I aim for progress, not perfection. So if I have
1: me too.
0: I'm not here to be like, I'm holier than thou. I found like this balance, happy zone of Oz. Like it's just not true.
1: Day by day.
0: It's every day. And, you know, some days I start the day with not looking at my phone, gratitude journal, setting my intentions for the day, not going in other people's like agendas, down email, firefighting that you can do all day. And at the end, you're like, what did I actually accomplish? And then end the day with more gratitude and like not looking at my phone. And then there are days that I wake up and I just pull my lashes off from the night before. I end up on my ex-boyfriend's Instagram page. And
1: oh dear God.
0: And I like try to make something out of my life. And so that's balance. And I think we need to define what that looks like for us. It looks different at every stage in our lives. But the first thing I'll ask when, you know, I advise people on finances, mm-hmm. they're like, I'm off budget. I say, did you even have a budget? What are you talking about? You're off budget. And that's what I say to women about balance. It's like, do you even have a definition of balance? How are you off
1: balance? I love that.
0: It's like, is it just because what you see on Instagram today, you feel like you don't have it all? Well, hello, like Captain Obvious, you can have it all. You can't do it all to this age-old question, but you can have it all, but only if you define what it all means and stop changing the goalpost on yourself all the time.
1: Totally, totally. And I think that's where we all fall guilty, that what's next, what's next, what's next? And we're constantly trying to accomplish more. And I'm with you. This is a complete journey. This is not something that I can accomplish right away, you know, or that I've accomplished in a single day. This is something that takes time. And over time, we get better and better at it. So I completely get it. If you could give one piece of advice to yourself, to that striving, driving younger self, the Pop-Tart, what would you tell her? What would you advise her or tell her?
0: Besides that she's hot and to chill. You know, I looked at balance as a noun for a long time. Like I thought I would find balance as if it was hiding under the table and then I would be done.
1: Right.
0: And I actually was supposed to come out with this book in March of last year because Rich Bitch came out 4 years before that in March. Boss Bitch came out 2 years before that in March. And I was like, mm-hmm. in a pretty little bow, I'm going to do 2 years later in March. Nobody's going to care except for me. And as I was nearing pub date, as we were going to printer, I felt like I was on the verge of relapse. I felt that imposter syndrome that I had back in the day at CNN when I was 21. Like, I had quieted that mean girl, and she came

0: that. She's like, how are you gonna go talk about balance when your life is now hanging in it again? And the truth is, I got cocky. I did all this stuff. I met all these people. I like hacked my life. I got into a much better place. But the truth is, I had a lifetime of bad habits, and only a lifetime of good habits was going to be enough. And so I stopped the publication. I pushed it out 6 months, which I would have never done. And I went off the grid and I literally read my own book. Like, and that's not marketing or PR spin. That's, I wrote an epilogue.
1: I get it.
0: I was like, who wrote this? This is really good. Exercises. I need these exercises. And I am not only the writer, but I'm a lifelong reader. And I think that's what I would tell my former self, that look at balance as a verb. It's something that you constantly participate in. It's something that's constantly in motion. And you have to be in balance and chaos. They have to coexist, because chaos is a game of whack-a-mole. If it's not a project, it's another project. So you have to be in balance and chaos, not in balance or chaos.
1: What a great, great point, because I think that people think they can control every set of circumstances around them. And we just can't. I mean, it's life, and you never know when something's coming at you. You never know when something's going to change. And I think that if you understand and set, like, you, I love this, if you set the definition of balance, then you know very quickly when you are off balance, and you know when to return back to your center, your core, the essence of who you are that fulfills you and sustains you and keeps you moving forward. And I would say that one of the greatest gifts, and I don't know if you agree, as I've deliberately on some given days tried to slow down, is creativity and vision and insight and connection, you know, because even with family and friends, you know, like, I let, you know, some of those things I didn't allow too close because I was so busy. So you don't have bandwidth, you know, and that connection sustains you so much more than some of the accomplishments and then some of the check marks. And so for women in particular, you know, one of the things we all have to remember as we're trying to be super women or super women is that we are, and there's studies for this, by the way, there's science behind it. We are holistic creatures. We can't live in a vacuum. Men can't either, but even more so, we were meant to be in a village, in a community, with our, with each other, you know, doing whatever it is we're supposed to do. But the way it is today with everyone, you know, siloed away, kind of working away, being superwomen, and then not having time for connection, that's why a lot of us are just falling apart. So, you know, for me, the greatest gift of this realization is understanding your baseline and then also understanding the importance of connection in your life and what it means and what it can bring you. If you could give the audience one more piece of advice or something you really want them to know, either from the book or from your life, what would you tell them?
0: Yeah, I would. So the journal that I alluded to, I came out with because I also needed something like that, where I connected the dots between my many thousands of to-do lists that we all have with what I actually had on my goals list. And so I would get down with the idea of procrastination for the first time ever and rethink it as a good thing. So I think that procrastination can be one of your biggest superpowers if you let it. And also the idea of saying no is my new favorite word. You know, I was on this big kick about telling women to stop saying I'm sorry and start saying thank you more when they get a compliment. And now I'm just on a big kick of like saying no more. And no is a complete sentence, as Shonda Rhimes says. And I think that if you don't value your time, no one else will.
1: Oh, beautiful. What's next for you? What are you up to? Where are you? Where are you going? What are you doing? Let us know.
0: Oh, you're so kind. I hope to get back to Atlanta. We're still doing different cities, Chicago, San Francisco, Seattle. I'm so lucky that more folks want to talk about this. And I think, you know, for now, I didn't expect this to be as zeitgeisty as it was. And I thought I was saying something profound by saying like, lean out. We've leaned so far into everything and we've fallen over. At least that was my experience. But I think we're much hungrier for this rhetoric than I could have ever imagined. So
1: Oh, yes.
0: I'll continue to talk about it as long as you want to listen.
1: Oh, what? I'm sure everyone's going to want to listen. And I just feel so, so happy to have met you and to have connected with you. I think you're amazing. And I mean that very genuinely. Now, if anyone else wants to connect with you, let's share your Instagram and maybe your Twitter. What's the best way for folks to connect with you?
0: Sure. It's at Nicole Lappin, wherever social media is served. I just joined TikTok. I'm pretty stoked about it.
1: I have, my daughter is trying to get me on TikTok and it is very bad.
0: Girl,
1: very
0: it bad. Is not bad. It's actually amazing.
1: Oh my God.
0: I will see you on TikTok.
1: Oh God. And she texted it to all her friends and they all have it. She's in middle school. Everybody talk about mean girl syndrome. There we go.
0: You know, it's hilarious. I think that there's a big opportunity there. So Nicole doesn't happen on TikTok.
1: On TikTok. I love it. Well, thank you so much for taking time out to join us today. The book is Becoming Superwoman. I urge you all to get it. You guys know I'm all about the Superwoman bandwagon and making sure everyone is taking care of themselves and finding their true superpowers, not the ones that are forced upon you. And if you enjoyed this episode of the show, please remember to rate and review it and share it with your friends. We're on Spotify as well. So excited about that. And I will see you guys next time.
2: 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Today, we talk with James Templeton, who overcame terminal cancer, a truly inspiring, life-changing episode.
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2: Welcome back, everyone, for this week's podcast of Life Changing Wellness. And before we begin, please head over to iTunes after the interview with my guest today. Rate and review the show for me. And I thank you ahead of time for making our show great. And I encourage you to look at my show page on radiomd.com/Dr. Bond. Today, my guest is James Templeton, a 30-year cancer survivor who healed himself from a terminal diagnosis with the use of alternative medicine and healing modalities. He has chronicled that journey in his book, I Used to Have Cancer, How I Found My Own Way Back to Health. And as the visionary founder of the Templeton Wellness Foundation, James has since utilized his wisdom and experience to helping others achieve optimal health and wellness. Welcome to the show, James.
5: Thank you, Ward. It's great to be with you today. I really appreciate it.
2: Absolutely. I want to know something. I know that in your early 30s, although you were very big in fitness and you were a runner, you were diagnosed with stage 4 melanoma. So that must have come quite a bit of a shock to you. And what was your response to the diagnosis?
5: Well, I'll tell you, you know, it was quite a shock. You know, I was a fitness fanatic because I was concerned about heart disease. My father and my grandfather both died at a young age of heart disease, and I didn't want to be next. So I got into the running, and long story short, that I ended up going to get a stress test because I was concerned about, you know, my own self. And I went to get the stress test, and the doctor said, "Hey, you passed everything with, like you broke the record basically on the treadmill test." And he said that, you know, there's only one thing, he said, and there's a mole on your back. And, he said, I'd get it checked out. It's probably nothing to it, but there was something to it. When I got it checked out, long story short, through going to three different doctors, it was discovered that it was stage 4 melanoma. And that was not good.
2: Stage 4, and you felt nothing from being in stage 4 at all?
5: Well, what had happened, you know, I didn't realize it because I was tired all the time. All this exercise and running and everything I was doing made me tired. And I had the flu a lot, and I had colds and a lot of sinuses going on. But, you know, I didn't think anything about it. You know, I just thought that I was, you know, I had to get, you know, tougher. I had to run harder and exercise more. And I even kind of thought it was because at that point I was over 30 years old, that when you get to be 30 years old, that, you know, that's probably the problem. You know, I was just getting older and that's just how it was.
2: Well, what were the conventional cancer treatments that you underwent to try to beat it?
5: Well, what had happened is when I went to the doctor, eventually I found a lump in my groin. At first they said there's nothing you can do. You know, you can just go home and come back every 3 months and we'll check things out, make sure everything's okay. But, and, you know, they said don't worry and all that, but that's all you do is worry the whole time. And when you start reading a little bit, we didn't have the internet back then. And I started to read and found out that this cancer that I had was very serious and that it could spread to other parts of my body. So when I found this lump in my groin, I knew that I needed to get it checked out. And the doctor decided to go ahead and do surgery. And he went in and did the surgery. And when I woke up, I knew I was in trouble because, you know, I had all these bandages there in my groin. And the doctor comes in and he tells me, he says, you know, I'm sorry, but the cancer spread. It's not something we wanted to happen, of course. But he said it has spread. I think that we need to do 80 chemotherapy treatments, and I'd like you to do experimental chemotherapy treatments. And he said that this chemo is the only thing we know to do because we're going to elevate your temperature, and it's a hypothermia treatment. They'd elevate your temperature to between 104 to 105 almost. And then they would induce the chemotherapy through IV. So this would take, you know, he wanted me to do 80 treatments. He also said to me that, you know, since we did all this lymph node removal in my groin, all the major lymph nodes, you're going to have to do a lymph drainage pump every day, and you'll have to do treatments on that. And that's going to take several hours a day because we don't want you to have lymphedema and end up losing your leg. Well, I didn't want that to happen. And he told me that I only had a 20% chance of surviving 3 to 5 years, in his opinion, if I could get through those chemotherapy treatments alive. So I became very, very upset over that, of course, because I saw my whole life go down the drain there for a few minutes and realized that I needed to do something desperately soon.
2: Well, tell us about, you actually had 3 miraculous visitors in a few days that directed you to a natural way of healing that ended up saving your life. Tell us that story. Yeah.
5: Well, I was laying there and I was very desperate, you know, and I just had never been felt like this before. And I got a phone call, and the phone call was from a minister at a church that I went to. And he calls me up and, you know, just out of the blue on the phone at the hospital. And he told me, he says, you know, James, he says, you can't give up. You got to fight like hell. You know, he was just very encouraging, and he got my attention. And he told me, he says, you know, you don't give up no matter what, you know. And I started to pray after that phone call, and I started to pray really hard. And I never prayed so hard in my life, and I felt like every cell in my body was praying. I felt an energy I'd never felt before. And I guess it was because of the desperation, but I really, really prayed hard. And I tell you, about 20 minutes after that prayer, I got a knock on the door. And a friend of mine that I hadn't seen in 7 years walks through the hospital door, and he's waving this piece of paper in his hand. And he comes in, he says, I heard you were in here from one of our old friends. And he says, I thought that I should come by. I was driving in the area and something told me just to go on and stop by and deliver you this piece, this article that I have in my hand. And it was a book review about a guy that cured himself of cancer, using a diet. And the diet was a macrobiotic diet. Well, I'd never heard of a macrobiotic diet. I didn't know anything about it. You know, when you get sick, you go to the doctor. And that's what I had done. And I didn't know anything about this kind of diet. And this book, this guy, you know, did very well on this diet. And I had the friend of mine go get the book for me. And I read it and I got very excited. And I knew that if this would work for him, why wouldn't it work for me? And I got very excited. I started to get hope because I'd almost lost all my hope and didn't have any good outlook going forward. So the next day I got another knock on the door, and it was my stepmother. And my stepmother came in and she had a book in her hand. And it was a book about vitamin C and cancer. And it was written by Ewan Cameron and Linus Pauling. And it was about people that had terminally were terminally ill with cancer, and they did these studies on people taking high-dose vitamin C. And when they took this vitamin C, they would live a lot longer, and some of them would totally get over the cancer. Well, this got my attention. I got very excited. I felt like my prayer had been answered. I had two things I could do now. I had the diet, and I had the vitamin C. And I felt like, again, if it would work for them, why wouldn't it work for me? Well, the next day, I got another knock on the door, and it was my psychotherapist from the hospital. And the psychotherapist comes in. He says, can I talk to you? And he says to me, he says, I hear that you've been depressed, and, you know, we won't, you know, wanted to come in and talk to you and see if I could help you in some way. And I said, yes, but I want to ask you a question. Have you ever heard of the macrobiotic diet? And he says, hold on a second. He goes and he shuts the door of the hospital room. He comes back to me and he says, you know, I have heard it, but you have to promise that you won't tell anybody that we talked to this. I don't want to lose my job, my pension. I've been here a long time, all that kind of thing. And he told me, went on to tell me, he said, I've heard a lot of good things about this diet, helped a lot of people. He says, but it's a diet you have to really stick to. You can't cut any corners. You have to really bear down. He says, you got to do it the right way. He says, I tried. It didn't work for me because I couldn't stick with it. He said, it takes a lot of work, you know, and time. But I got so excited after that that I knew that I had found that hope and that energy that I needed to go forward and have at least a strong chance of surviving.
2: Well, is it true that you really did sneak out of the hospital in the middle of the night?
5: I did. You know, I was there. I was there, and I went ahead and did 5 chemotherapy treatments after I recovered from the surgery. And all this time I'd been in the hospital, and, you know, it was terrible stuff. And long story short, I left the hospital, and then I got started on the diet the best I could, on the macrobiotic diet and the lifestyle. But I ended up back getting more treatments, 5 more treatments, because I was going to do the vitamin C, the diet, and the chemotherapy. I thought if a little's good, a lot's better. So I'm there, and my body wasn't responding to the chemo, and the doctor comes in, and he says to me basically that it wasn't working for me and that there wasn't anything else he could do. And he says that, he knew something else, he would tell me. And I asked him what would he would do if it was his son or daughter. And he says, I'd do the same thing. And I said, well, what about a diet or vitamin C or anything like that? Can't that help me? He says, no, that stuff's going to work for you. He says, don't waste your time with that kind of stuff. And then, you know, it made me so mad. And he tells me, he says, well, you know, I told him, you know, I'm going to die from this chemo. You know, this stuff is just going to kill me the way I feel with this stuff. He says, well, you know, we're all going to die someday. And when he said that, you know, it just had me so frustrated that I raised up in that hospital bed and I was so mad. And I pointed my finger at him and I said, listen here, you SOB. If I could get out of this hospital, I'd tear you apart. If
6: I could get out of
5: this bed, I would tear you apart if I could get out of this bed. And I tell you what, I made up my mind right then. I am going to get out of this hospital. And, you know, I got my clothes at 2 in the morning on. I could barely walk, barely get around. It was so weak. And I basically crawled down the hall, down the stairs, and got in my car that had been in the parking lot for over 3 weeks and drove off. And, you know, I never looked back after that.
2: And you're still alive, too.
5: And either.
2: Well, describe for us a bit about the special diet. I know that you embraced the macrobiotic diet. So did you, when you got home, did you become very strict with the macrobiotic diet and the vitamin C?
5: Well, when I left the hospital, yes. When I left that hospital, I decided I was going to go to war. I was going to go to battle. And if this didn't work for me, it wasn't going to work for anyone else. And I kind of had this feeling that I was going to scratch, claw, kick, whatever I had to do to beat this thing. And I was not going to cut any corners whatsoever. And what the psychotherapist had told me, the ones that do the best don't cut corners. And that's exactly what I was going to do. And I did do that. When I left, I got on this diet, and it, you know, it took me a little while to get it all, put it all together, but it didn't take me long to get started. And I tell you what, it was remarkable for me at that point in time. And my body really started to detoxify, and it was, you know, great for elimination because of all the foods on that diet, and it helped to restore my gut flora, which I later discovered was 80% of my immune system. And yes, it was wonderful, and the lifestyle and the visualization that I did, and the meditation I did, and I learned to walk and do deep breathing, and I got away from the running eventually, and of course I couldn't run then because of my leg. You know, it took a long time for that to heal up, but it was remarkable, the turnaround, and the vitamin C. And I started to take 20,000 milligrams of vitamin C a day. In that study, they had said 10,000 milligrams, you know, orally. Well, I thought, well, I'll do double. So a little good, a lot's better. So I did that, but that was remarkable, the way I felt just using that vitamin C. It was unbelievable.
2: Well, how long did it take you to be considered cancer-free by the medical establishment?
5: Well, I didn't go back to the medical doctor for a while because I was so kind of off with everything, the way things ended. And I would say probably about 2 years or so when I went to the first doctor and really got checked out, that I found that, you know, I was in really good shape. I hadn't had any more problems, no more lymph node issues, nothing like that. And, you know, I just found a doctor that was holistically minded, I guess you could say, as they do nowadays, more integrated, you know, as far as the natural approach and conventional medicine.
2: Did you ever run into the original doctor that just basically just told you to go home and die?
5: You know, I never did. He called my ex-wife 2 years later and wanted to know if I was still alive. And I think she said something like, yes, he is. No thanks to you.
2: Yeah, no thanks to you.
5: Well, I mean, that sounds terrible. And I'm not against, you know, conventional medicine totally, because it probably did help me some of the things. Maybe the surgery helped me. I don't know. But I wasn't going to stick around that hospital to find out, you know.
2: Well, yeah. And I want everybody to know, too, that, yes, there is a reason to go see a doctor. I mean, a diagnosis is something that you'll need to find out if there is something wrong with you. But James, I am in agreement with you. I have visited cancer hospitals, and I literally want to choke everybody there before I leave, because the things that they say to patients is absolutely mind-boggling. And if you've taken the Hippocratic Oath to do no harm, you may want to really study that a little bit more and not to do emotional harm to someone that's going through a battle. And I could just preach on that forever. But I want to know something. What is this collagen connection that you discovered that, what, stops cancer in its tracks?
5: Yeah, I discovered this later on, you know, because I was doing all this vitamin C, and I didn't know a lot about it, but I did do very well, and it was remarkable. I could tell that did a lot for me. But later down the road, I discovered a study. You know, I was a big fan of Linus Pauling, and he worked with a doctor, Matthias Rath, and
2: yes,
5: they did a study, a 15-year study, and you're probably familiar with Dr. Rath. But,
2: oh, yes.
5: He did a study with Linus Pauling, started it out, and Linus Pauling eventually died. And this study came out, and it showed that cancer was a collagen disease. And it really kind of confirmed all the things that I had found using vitamin C. And it showed that, you know, that cancer can't spread when it can't get through the collagen, through the connective tissue. And high amounts of vitamin C in this study, they used vitamin C, lysine, proline, and EGCG in the study, which is a green tea extract.
6: Right.
5: And they showed that it stopped the cancer from spreading. It stopped the cancer from being able to penetrate through this connective tissue collagen layer. And when it can't spread, it doesn't, you know, 90% of the cancer deaths are caused from cancer spreading. And, you know, that's the problem. You know, you get cancer, and if you can contain it in one area and it can't spread, it's not going to survive very well.
6: Oh, well then, well, yeah, that I believe, yeah, I agree with you there, because I know that a lot of people, you know, we hear the word metastasis, but at the same time, you know, for people like you and I, we know what the word angiogenesis means. The most of the general public does not. And, you know, cancer cells have the ability to form their own blood supply. And if we stop that, that is also helpful.
5: And vitamin C does that. You know, high dose vitamin C has been shown to do that in many studies.
6: Was there a particular form of vitamin C that you used?
5: Well, the vitamin C that I used at the time when I started, I didn't know anything about it. So I just go down to the health food store, and I was living in Dallas, and I would go to Whole Foods. Whole Foods was around back then. You know, that was kind of the beginning years of Whole Foods. And I would go in there and I would get a vitamin C. And the one that I found that I did the best with was one that was a time released vitamin C, and it had lysine and magnesium. It was buffered, you know, with magnesium. But
6: oh, yeah.
5: The one I used was a time release, so it slowly released the vitamin C through the day. And, you know, then I didn't know anything about it. But now I know that lysine is very, very, very important, because, you know, the body does not manufacture lysine or vitamin C. And it's why it's so important to take it. It's hard to get this through a diet, enough through the diet. But what I discovered was that the lysine actually destroys NAGLase, which is the enzyme that the cancer cells use to penetrate through the collagen layers and metastasize. And so I found that to be very important, you know, to do. But the vitamin C, you know, I think this was work for me. And I'd started out using going to the health food store and just getting anything I could get, but eventually I found one that had that, and I found that worked really well for me. And of course, nowadays I still take a lot of vitamin C, and I found that there's other ones out there that are, you know, up to 80% absorption, very close to an IV drip of vitamin C. And
6: wow,
5: you know, and that I found that works very well, that have in a powder form that I also use. So I mix it up a little bit, and I use, you know, the different forms of ascorbic acid was the one I originally used. And, you know, I use different forms now. So there's, several different types that you can use nowadays. But I like something that's slowly released, because, you know, vitamin C is water soluble. And so you're going to pee it right out, so you got to keep putting it in. You know, you can't just take it once a day, so I take it through the day.
6: Well, what do you think are the major underlying and root causes of cancer?
5: Well, the real causes is the immune system is the main thing, but the immune system can't do its job because of all the toxicity levels that we're exposed to. And, you know, people are exposed to so many things, you know, like pesticides, and household products are just loaded with toxins. They say there's over 85,000 chemicals that we're exposed to in our environment that we live in, you know, both inside and outside, and you know, just polluted air. And one thing I found that I think is one of the most important things that people need to rule out is their digestion. If they have anything going on, they really need to look into intestinal parasite issues. And parasites are one of the most immunosuppressive things that can go on in the body. And then there's things like the fungus and yeast that are big problems, because people are eating, you know, so much sugar. I think the average person, they say, eats 180 pounds of sugar a year.
6: Oh, my gosh.
5: Directly feeds cancer, and cancer thrives on it. And And, you know, there's so many things, you know, all the bad foods and the glyphosates from the GMO foods from the herbicides and, like, you know, that are sprayed on the crops. And so it's so important to eat organic food to allow that. And I think dairy, I'm not a big fan of a lot of dairy because dairy really creates mucus in your lymphatic drainage, and the cancer cells can get in that lymphatic and get trapped in there and create, you know, tumors. And so, you know, a lot of once I stopped eating dairy, you know, like milk, I used to be a big milk drinker. And when I stopped that, all those allergies I was talking about earlier, I mean, they went away within a very short period of time. I mean, I grew up just, you know, sniffing all the time and sneezing and, you know, runny nose and this and that as a kid. So, you know, I think all that milk that I ate and probably all the cheese that I ate too didn't help me at all. But then, you know, it's just being run down and it's not getting enough sleep. 8 hours of sleep at night is so important. And people have to regenerate. I mean, that's how at night, you know, you have to recover and get your immune system back up to where it needs to be, because as you know, we all have cancer cells in our body, and our body is designed to eliminate those.
6: Exactly. Now, you know, I probably see 10 to 20 terminal cancer patients a month. And, you know, when I see them, you know, I can pretty much tell if they're going to fight it or if they're scared to death. But for you, what is the key question that every late stage cancer victim or patient should ask his or her doctor?
5: Well, the thing is that when people get diagnosed with cancer, like me, they're in shock. And you know, it's the worst thing. The worst thing you want to hear is you have cancer. And when someone tells you that, you know, and the doctor is usually the one that tells you, you know, you need to find out more about it, because a lot of times when they tell you that, you're kind of there and you're sort of not there, and you really need to listen and maybe make another appointment, go back and see the doctor, maybe have someone go with you, because you need to get all the facts straight, and you need to also get a second opinion, and you need to ask the doctors, you know, what are my chances of survival here? You know, what do you think? What's the treatment? You know, you have to determine whether your insurance is going to cover it, whether you're going to, you know, have to, you know, go into the piggy bank, I guess, and dig up a lot of money to go through the treatments that they recommend. Or is it worthwhile? Maybe they give you a 90% chance of survival, you know, with conventional medicine. Well, maybe that's the way to go. But if they give you a 20% chance like me, or 10 or 30% chance, or even a little, maybe even 40, maybe that's not so good sometimes. So maybe you need to start looking elsewhere. There's so much you can do nowadays. Just because someone tells you that this is what they think from their experience, that doesn't mean that you have to be like that. I've known so many people that have survived for many, many years with cancer, like pancreatic cancer. You know, which is the death sentence, you know.
6: Well, yeah, it's a 1% survival rate.
5: Yeah, and I mean, I know people I've interviewed that have survived. They're doing great. And, you know, if they can do it, if I can do it, you know, why can't someone else? And, you know, 50% or more, I believe, is believing. And you have to believe. So you need to sort everything out, see where you're really at, you know, get a clear head and just go forward and know that you know, it's all about the immune system. It's all about detoxifying. It's diet, detoxification, and supplementation these days. And
6: well, where can all of my listeners learn? Yeah, go ahead, yeah. James.
5: Yes.
6: Yeah, where can all of my listeners learn more about you and also the Templeton Wellness Foundation?
5: Well, you can go to iusedtohavecancer.com. Or you can go to the TempletonWellness.com, and you can learn about everything we're doing there. And if you want to order the book, you can order it through IUsedToHaveCancer.com, and you get the 5 supplements that I recommend. you know, the take and the 10 favorite recipes that I think are very healthy and cancer-fighting recipes. And also, I give you a glimpse of my daily routine, the things that I do on a daily basis and the habits that I have come to find over the years and the things that I think will help each person.
6: Thank you so much, James, for coming on to Life Changing Wellness. 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And if I can ask you a favor, please take 30 seconds, rate the show on iTunes. 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Again, thank you for listening to the show. I'm Dr. Ward Bond, and remember, something spectacular happens when you treat your body right. Have a blessed day, everyone.
7: I'm Lisa Davis with my fabulous co-host, Andrea Donsky, and Hello. We are so excited. We're bringing our guest right in. She is such a gem. We've had her on before. It's been a while. We love her. Suzanne Summers, A New Way to Age, the most cutting-edge advances in anti-aging. Suzanne, welcome back to Naturally Savvy.
8: So good to talk to you again, Lisa.
7: Oh, well, you know, the book is great, A New Way to Age. And I love in the introduction you write, we all want to know if there's a way to live a long life of high quality and no illness, keep our quote unquote juice, I love that, through bioidentical hormone replacement to stay energetic, sexy, and sexual, save our memories, save our brains, detoxify our body, prevent heart disease. I mean, you go on, and it's like all the things that it's like, well, we're just getting old. This is what's supposed to happen. It's like, no. You are flipping that paradigm on its head. Mm-hmm. Suzanne, tell us about this fabulous book of yours.
8: Well, it was very clear to me over the years in writing these books that aging is about worn out parts. And so I liken the human body to a Maserati. You know, if you had a Maserati, you'd listen to every dink and clink and you'd immediately have it into the mechanic, and you'd immediately get it back to running it at peak. But we don't do that with our bodies. We sort of accept these things that come with worn-out parts as just part of the deal. And I realized in writing this book and the books that prior to this that we can listen to the language of our body to have it tell us what we need to be working on. You're itchy, that's probably your hormones. You're not sleeping, it's probably hormones or thyroid, which is also a hormone. There are new ways to take care of the heart. You know, if you are experiencing high blood pressure, which as you age, that starts to happen. There are other ways to do it than by taking pharmaceutical blood pressure medicine. And may I say right now, that I'm not anti-pharmaceutical. When you need them, and they're a godsend. And we've all needed them.
7: But
8: if you're like me, and you'd rather go natural first, because you can always go back to pharmaceutical, right. But it's sometimes harder to do it in reverse. To try all the natural approaches first, and then if that doesn't work, then you go to allopathic. So, you know, like blood pressure. My family dies of heart attack and stroke. Everybody's got high blood pressure. And when mine went up, I really didn't want to go on blood pressure because I had meds. Because I had interviewed a doctor, Sherry Rogers, who wrote a book called The High Blood Pressure Hoax. And she said, do you want to have a heart attack? Take high blood pressure medicine. But I know how that works in that it does lower your blood pressure, the allopathic. But there's an ingredient, and don't ask me what it is right now. I have to rack my brain. In the blood pressure medicine that accumulates and becomes toxic, and that's where you have your problem. So I was talking to Dr. Wright, Dr. Jonathan Wright, and I explained my dilemma to him. And he said, carditone. I said, what's carditone? C-A-R-D-I-T-O-N-E. He said, it's a supplement made by an Indian family in Seattle. He said there are 40 of them. They all live together, and they've made this supplement from Rufwala and other things that lowers blood pressure naturally. He said, you only have to be careful that your blood pressure doesn't go too low. Mm. And so when I went on the Cardatone, my blood pressure normalized. And I thought, okay, one drug I don't have to take. Isn't that great? And I'm moderating it naturally. There are other things that in this book that I didn't know when I was writing it that Dr. Wright also said to me, you know, one of the big reasons women die of heart attack and of lung disease. And he said, but you really, it's hormonal imbalance. He said, lungs are estrogen dependent. So as you grow older and you're not taking estrogen supplementation, hopefully natural bioidentical, you put your lungs at risk and in crisis. I think these things are important for us to know, and you're not going to find that at your regular doctor's office. And the thing, with all due respect, because I'm not a doctor, and the doctors spend so much time going to medical school, I understand why they don't want to go back to school to learn new ways. But the world is changing, and the world is changing in that we are living longer, like it or not. And the like it or not part is that you get an extra 20 years now. But with what quality? I write about quality of life. If I'm going to live an extra 20 years, which I want to, then I want to be able to sleep and be in control of my weight, have a libido, have nice looking hair and skin and nails and all those things that get affected by aging and hormone imbalances. So it was fun writing this book, and I had to write it in a way. I know it's a long answer. I had to write it in a way where I have to always, with every book, assume that the person picking it up has never read any of my books. So I take them through the things that I've talked about before, the importance of a balanced microbiome, that testosterone doesn't cause prostate cancer. There's an incredible interview in there with Dr. Abraham Morgenthaler out of Harvard, you know, how to avoid heart attacks and things like that. So I go through the basics and introduce my readers to doctors that from different parts of the country who are working with patients this way. And then the further you go into the book, you get deeper into the real reversed aging protocols.
9: I love that, Suzanne. You know what? It reminds me, to me, your book is the new anti-aging Bible. And what I love that you're saying is that you're not just accepting the old paradigm, that you're actually looking to solutions that help people live that good quality of life, like you're saying. And that's what I love about what we do here at Naturally Savvy and reading your books and what you stand for. And I couldn't agree more with everything that you said. If there's a natural approach, let's take that natural approach. And of course, there's always a place for medicine. 100%. We are 120,000,000% on the same page as you. And that's why I love doing what we do as well. And I could just hear it in your voice. What's so amazing about you is that you're so passionate. So because you're learning all of this new information, and what's great is that you're sharing it with everybody, right? So you're like, hey, I'm learning this amazing stuff to help. That's going to help us age gracefully. It's going to help us age well and healthy. And I'm now helping you. And one of the questions that stood out for me when I was reading your book is there anything that surprised you the most when you were writing this book that you didn't already know of, or that you're like, oh my God, I'm going to scream this from the rooftops because I am now going to help millions of people age, you know, well?
8: Yeah, there's a lot in there. For instance, you know, I approach my books wide open. And as I interview different doctors, it's always interesting how a theme starts emerging. And what's emerging now is cellular health. Now, when they first started talking about it, I'm thinking, so what? And then you realize that you and me are approximately 40 trillion cells, and they all communicate with one another. And the definition of health is having more functioning cells than malfunctioning cells. But the lives we live are conducive to malfunctioning cells, processed food, electromagnetic radiation, electromagnetic fields, the stress of today's world, all these things, I always have to explain to people the difference between free radicals and antioxidants and why we need to take antioxidants, because free radicals are the bad guys and the antioxidants are the good guys. And you got to, you know, like, Pac-Man, knock the free radical guys down. What's emerged in so many interviews with these doctors and scientists was cellular health, and that now there's something we can do about it. For instance, I had never heard of senolytics. Senolytics is, in the simplest description, cleans out cellular debris. Now, I live in a 100-year-old house, and my pipes get clogged up all the time. We're always calling the Roto-Rooter because the pipes are old and they're, you know, worn out parts.
7: Right.
8: And then when you get the pipes all cleaned out, doesn't the house work better? The water works better. Everything is better. Well, senolytics does the same thing. In each cell, as we age, we start collecting debris, which makes that cell not fire at optimum. And so senolytics is a inexpensive supplement that you take two of them once a week. It's about $8 a month. This is not like an expensive thing. And it cleans out cellular debris and gets ATP to work at max. And that triggers your mitochondria, which is your energy center of your cell. And so then you have that energy back that you had of your youth. When you see an old person crossing the street, we determine them as old by their posture, right? If they're slumped over and shuffling and takes a long time for them to cross the street, well, they have their mitochondria is not being sparked. They're not taking CoQ10, which is like a ripcord for the mitochondria. So I thought senolytics was a great thing to bring to the reading constituency. Also, NAD, which I'm sure you've heard of, nicotinamide, adenine, dinucleotide. And a researcher, David Sinclair, said that NAD is the closest thing to the fountain of youth that we have right now. So if you take an NAD capsule every morning and one every night, which is also not very expensive, you are actually reverse aging, because NAD, in its simplest explanation, repairs cells. So you got one supplement you're taking that cleans out cellular debris. You got another supplement that is repairing cells. You're ahead of the game now. Now you've got your cells all talking to one another, and they're all in good health, and they've got energy, and they feel good. And so the language of your body it's like an incredible thing that nature has provided. We've just never learned to listen or been taught to listen. I think I was able to teach that in my bioidentical hormone books, that I called it the Seven Dwarves of Menopause. Itchy, bitchy, sleepy, sweaty, bloated, forgetful, and all tied up. And really what all those dwarves is the language. You know,
9: yeah.
8: If you have no sex drive, that's your body saying you need hormones, girl. If you have stringy hair, you need hormones. And hormones are the game changer. I had to do another section on bioidentical hormones in this book for anybody who wasn't familiar with them. And also there's new things about bioidentical hormones in this book that I learned by interviewing these doctors. So what these things are doing that I'm talking about is putting us in control. And I always say, the more you learn, when you go to the doctor, you don't have to go like a child and do everything the doctor tells you. You are the contractor. Doctors are professionals we hire to take care of our bodies. The more you learn about how your body works, the more in charge you are of your health, and the better you can take care of yourself. I think it's possible now to live these extra 20, 30 years that we're going to get and end up with a brain that's firing on all cylinders and bones that are working and strong. And what a wonderful thing, because if we're not all pilled up, then we can access our wisdom as we get older. And because I'm not all pilled up, I can remember everything. And I am able, with the perspective I have now at age 73, to have a different take on it than I had 10, 20 years ago. And that's called wisdom. And it's the one thing no young person can buy or have. It's acquired. But what has happened is that as we get to the stage of our life where we're acquiring wisdom, we start on the pills, which take away our ability to think clearly. And so therefore, this whole wisdom pool that's supposed to be part of the universe has been squelched. And so mm-hmm. I'm fighting for our wisdom, girls, because we have,
9: you've
8: lived a long time, you just have a perspective. You don't sweat the small stuff. You can understand it. If something goes wrong with your body, you don't panic. You have a better grasp on how to do it. And that's the other thing I realized in this book, is you can do everything right. You can eat right, which I do, and grow your own food, which I do, and you can sleep right and love right and think right. That's very important, to think right, you know, eliminate the negatives. The negatives drag you down. A lack of forgiveness drags you down. Mm-hmm. So all those things are important Definitely. To conquer. But the exciting thing about aging, if you have your wisdom and perspective and you're hormonally balanced, you've got your gut microbiome balanced, and you have your heart rhythm and blood pressure under control, it's a brand new chapter that I didn't know existed. But Alan and I'm 73, he's 83. I don't know if you've seen him. He looks amazing. And he does all this. He's been on testosterone and he's not on drugs, and we eat right. And gosh, we have the best time together. And I look at so many people at this age where their quality of life is so degraded. They don't go out anymore. They're not having any fun. Isn't it a fantastic idea to think with this new way to age that we get another whole chapter we never even encountered? If this is what the golden years are, they sure aren't what the golden years used to be. There's, you know, we don't have a rocking chair.
9: Yeah, that's exactly. My mother, you know, Suzanne, my mother is 72. And, you know, when you're speaking, you remind me so much of her, because she's also has this vibrant personality, eats right, and is such a role model, as are you. And as you're speaking and you know, you're talking about, you know, as we age, it's owning our age. And this was a big one. Lisa and I were just talking about this recently on another podcast we did together. And I just turned 50 a couple weeks ago. And leading up to turning 50, I was like, oh my gosh, had all these, I guess, preconceived notions of aging and what it meant. And, you know, what you're saying, you know, as you age, you acquire all this wisdom. And it kind of, my thought changed, because I'm like, that's right. Because as we age, it's all the experience that we're getting. And as, you know, we acquire this experience because of the fact that we're aging, not because, you know, we don't have this when we're younger. So thank you for being such a great role model for us ladies and women as we're aging.
8: Aren't you loving being 50? It starts getting really good, really good at 50. Yeah. You get taken seriously. You know, we women have fought for that. People take you seriously, and there's a lot of respect that comes with the 50 and on. It's I never knew that I wanted it, but being respected is a wonderful thing. I didn't finish a thought I just had about you can do everything right. What I'm saying is, we're under the greatest environmental assault in the history of humanity. It's coming at us from everywhere. Kapow, kapow, kapow. I can control it in my own home, and that's what I try to teach, you know, organics. I have a skincare line, Suzanne Organics. You can go to SuzanneSummers.com to order it. Completely natural, not a single chemical in it. And I'm so proud of it, because I feel so strongly about it. First of all, efficacy is so good. It's, you know, olive-based, and everything comes from nature. But if you looked at your hand under a microscope, what we know as pores under a microscope look like big holes. And so you maintain that visual, and now over that skin with those big holes, rub some lotion that you probably paid a lot of money for that's loaded with chemicals. Mm. Where's that going to go? It's going to drop down into your bloodstream. Once it's in your bloodstream, it goes on a rampage looking for fatty organs and glands, because toxins love fatty organs and glands. Guess what it likes the most? The brain. And so by the time the toxins make their way up to your brain, they've already destroyed your gut, because it has to first go through the gut. Goes through the gut. It eats through the barrier wall of the gut lining, which is where your immune system is. So now you've degraded your immune system. Now these chemicals eating through your gut wall create leaks. Now you got leaky gut, which you've heard of. Mm-hmm. Leaky gut. Now that's where all those toxins, they're looking for the organs and glands. And when they get to the brain, because that's their goal, they start wreaking havoc with your brain. And your brain, with constant the constant assault of toxins, starts to shrink. The hypothalamus and the pituitary start to shrink to make room for the toxins. The more toxins that come in, the more the brain has to shrink. The more toxins that come in, the more the brain has to shrink. Now, Alzheimer's is now epidemic.

0: this is the next generation, and already they can't think because of brain-related issues for brains that started out perfect. And so I came across a stat that blew my mind. The highest stat I came across was 50%, but I went with the lowest stat so that I can't be accused of exaggerating. So here's the lowest stat. 29% of all of our high school students in America are on prescribed amphetamines. 29%. Wow. Now, where's that going to go? Where is that going to go? My generation were never on drugs, maybe an aspirin, but never on drugs. You know, when I opened my parents' medicine cabinet, there was their aspirin. That was all there was.
1: Mm-hmm.
0: So I don't think this speaks well for humanity, and that we've got to make young people cognizant of chemicals and of the importance of organic food and the importance of taking care of their bodies and understanding that these amphetamines that they're on are not going to serve them well. In fact, Dr. Nick Gonzalez, who died a few years ago, he said, "We are very concerned about solid tumors of the breast, prostate," and he went through a few others from the prescribed amphetamine. So is that going to create a whole new and worse epidemic of cancer than we already have? Alan Magaziner, who's in this book, I'm sure you've talked to him before, Dr. Alan Magaziner. He was trained by Dr. Wright. He's in New Jersey, Cherry Hill, New Jersey. He said 42% of all Americans have cancer now. That seems awfully high.
1: Yes.
0: That's
1: wow.
0: His stat. That's not my stat. But it shows you that there's an epidemic that they're trying to keep on the down low, because we're all going to start saying, well, if cancer is such an epidemic, where is it coming from? And nobody wants anybody to point to chemicals as the culprit. But if you look at any kind of graph, with the rise in cancer and the rise in dementia and Alzheimer's and brain-related initials that I never heard of when I was young, what has changed? Well, the chemicalization of our food, of what we clean our houses with, what we put on our skin. So I think the place to start, and I talk about this in this book, is skincare. I don't care if you buy mine or not. Mine is the cleanest
1: right.
0: that I know out there. But I created it for myself. You know, you don't have to have old hair as you get old. If you see on the cover of the book, that's my hair. And
1: gorgeous.
0: Because mm-hmm. I'm actually proud of my hair, because most of my girlfriend's hair at my age is stringy. And it's stringy mm-hmm. because the body's not absorbing minerals and nutrients. So
1: right.
0: I talk a lot about it in this book about the problem of absorption. Because of the leaky gut situation, it's really hard to absorb. You get older, you also don't make sufficient hydrochloric acid. Why do you care?
1: Mm-hmm. Exactly.
0: Well, if you've had radiation, or if you're just getting older, your body makes less and less hydrochloric acid. And if you've had radiation for breast cancer, like I did, you make no hydrochloric acid for life. Now, here's why you care. You can't digest your food without hydrochloric acid. So you can mm-hmm. eat the highest quality food, but if you're not making or taking supplemental hydrochloric acid, you are not getting the benefits from that food. So when I started experiencing, after I had radiation, bloating and reflux, and then, you know, you get offered all the, what is that, Nexium and things like that, which I didn't want to take, it came down to simply replacing the hydrochloric acid lost through radiation and aging. So is it a pain in the butt that every meal I eat, I take, you know, 3 capsules of hydrochloric acid? Yeah, but you get used to it, because I don't bloat, I don't have reflux, I don't have any gut issues. And then on top of it, if you keep your microbiome by taking a probiotic every morning and every night, the mm-hmm. probiotic, which I don't, I mean, I have a supplement line too. We've done a supplement called encapsulated, dual encapsulated, so that when you put it in your stomach, so that the acid doesn't eat up the probiotic in the stomach where you don't really need it. You need it in the small intestines. By the time that outer capsule disintegrates, then the probiotic is now

0: to the small intestines where it needs to be to balance the microbiome in your small intestine. So aging without drugs is a bit of alchemy. People get defeated real easy. It's a lot of work. And I always say, well, it's a lot more work to be sick. And these are the things that you got to do to stay in the game for the next 20 years, because it's great to be alive while you're alive. And
1: it sure is.
0: Yeah, I love getting older and not losing my juice. And by juice, I mean energy and zest for life and fun. And my husband and I date, you know, 3 or 4 times a week. But at home, we have a bar here. We call it Big Al's Bar.
2: Is it a juice bar?
0: It's not a juice bar. The juice bar is in the morning. But about 5 years ago, I used to drink wine for a cocktail. And it never made me feel good. And women drink really too much wine because it's socially acceptable. It doesn't look, no one will judge you if you're out for lunch and you have a glass of wine. If you have a cocktail at lunch, they're kind of looking at you like, whoa. But he called me in my office in our bedroom suite. It was 5 o'clock about 5 years ago. And he said, want a date? And I said, yeah. He said, meet me at Big Al's Bar, which is what we call our outdoor bar. So we sit at the bar. And he pours me a tequila on ice, and we turn on the music, and we sat there, and we talked, and in such a relaxed way, and pretty soon we were dancing, and it was so enjoyable, and so beautiful, and so enhancing to our relationship that we now do that at least 3 times a week, and I look forward to it. We never have more than 2. The nice thing about tequila, there's little to no sugar, which I try to avoid sugar at all costs, having had cancer in my life. And but what a connecting thing to do. So that's my one bad thing, but at least it's little to no sugar and you don't drink very much of it. And what we get in quality of life, I think, makes up for it. You know,
1: I completely agree. I think that sounds great, Suzanne. You know, I got to send you a copy of my book that came out with Skyhorse, Clean Eating, Dirty Sex. I know you would love it. It's not about dirty sex, but I thought you'd have, I know you have a good sense of humor, but I was watching some interviews with you and Alan, and that you guys have a very active sex life, which I think is so incredible. And that's what I encourage people to do. And I actually have a whole chapter in the book on skincare, as a matter of fact, and how important. I wish I'd interviewed you for it. I'll have to do another one. But one of the things I wanted to say is that I love about your book is that you interview a bunch of really wonderful doctors and experts. And I did the same thing for mine, because you and I and Andrea, we all have so much incredible knowledge, but to reach out to like some other amazing people who could really help to inspire people and to educate, I think is even better. So I really love the approach you took.
0: Well, and you too.
1: I guess that's complimenting myself.
0: but what we both realized is these professionals who've done all the work in the trenches in their particular, narrowness, because each one of them are really good at something, but they don't have a loud voice. And what I realized years and years ago was I have a loud voice. And so through me, they can be heard. And you've got this podcast, they can be heard. Mm-hmm. And doctors also, when you interview them, they don't know how to dumb it down. They know so much that they kind of, you know, ramble on, and I always have to go, wait, come back. You just say, and then I have the opportunity of, after, you know, spending hours editing and then going back to them, when you said this, did you mean that? Did I get this accurate? And I give them all approval. So not one interview comes out with a doctor going, hey, I didn't say that. I don't put it in the book until they sign off. And then I have life extension sign off on the whole book, and I've never been challenged once. And so if you read my books, the information is valid and vetted.
3: I love that. And I think that brings a lot of validity to our industry, right? So Suzanne, you have very much of a natural approach. And I think it's important. So Lisa, like you going to experts and even me, I'm, right. you know, as much as we have our degrees and what we're doing, I think having the science background and that research that backs up what you're saying is important for, you know, for sharing the information we're sharing. And Suzanne, I just want to ask you a question before we wrap up. You know, you talk about not having sugar in your diet, which I think is incredible. What kind of diet do you eat? Like, take us through a day of what you're eating. You don't have to take us every little, you know, little thing that you're putting in your mouth, but I'd love to have an idea of what it looks like, a day in the life of Suzanne Summers' diet.
0: You'll like it. I eat a high fat, high protein, high vegetable diet, all organic. It's really hard to get something in me. You know, my veiled gift was cancer 20 years ago. It's really hard to get something in me that's not organic because I take it so seriously and it just tastes so good. Okay, in the morning, every morning, I have a green smoothie that I actually, there's a restaurant down the hill from my house. It's an organic restaurant, and it's called the Suzanne Summers Smoothie. I gave them the recipe. It's awesome. Spinach and kale and ginger, and you know, there's an apple in there. And it's like, it's how I make sure, first thing in the day, I get my 3 cups of vegetables. Okay. I can't stress the importance of vegetables enough, especially for my particular paleo makeup. Mm-hmm. For breakfast, I might have a couple of organic scrambled eggs, and yeah, I love an omelet with a lot of vegetables in it. Lunch, I usually have some kind of wonderful soup, you know, that's a homemade stock with organic chicken, and then dinner. Oh gosh, what did we have last night? Last night we had a rack of lamb. I cut up in chops and made the fat on the edge of the chops all crispy and salty and nice. And I did some creamy mashed potatoes and some sauteed bok choy. And it'd be any variation of that. And I don't have a huge appetite. I don't usually go back for seconds, but I'm full. I'm never starving. I don't eat. You know, I love chicken piccata with butter, caper wine sauce. I love sauces and anything that's left on the bottom of the pan. When I'm over someone's house and they throw that in the sink, I think, no, that's where all the flavor is. So I try in my Facebook live shows, which I do twice a week. One of my shows I do from the bar to have a date with me and Al. and another one I'll either take them to my vegetable garden and we'll pick something and go to the kitchen and I'll cook for them to show them. I don't eat like hay. I eat amazing food. I eat food that's better than most restaurants because I'm not afraid of butter and I'm not afraid of fat. And this book breaks down the fat myth, which you both know that was a big myth
1: right.
0: when we gave up
1: Oh my gosh,
0: fat.
1: Yes.
0: We all got fatter and sicker. So eat your butter, have your olive oil, have cheese, make sure it's organic, have a rack of lamb, but make sure it's, you know, New Zealand or Australian organic grass fed. A potato now and then is not going to kill you. It's the processed food. It's the food that makes the difference. Food is our fuel. And like back to the Maserati, you would never put inferior fuel into your Maserati. So why would we put it into this body, this machine that is better than any Maserati ever?
3: I love that.
0: If you read this book, it's kind of life changing.
3: Where can people find the book, Suzanne? Is it on, it's on available on Amazon or is it on your website?
0: Yeah, Amazon or my website, SuzanneSummers.com. I urge people to go to SuzanneSummers.com and just look at the organic skincare, organic makeup, household cleaning products. You can live a toxic-free life and be ahead of the game.
3: And to your point about the, you know, the makeup and the skincare is we absorb 60% of what we put on our body. So why not? And the nice thing about it is this, you know, I've been in this industry for 20 years. I am celebrating 20 years this year. And the changes that we have seen from 20 years ago to today, I mean, everything is so much available now that we don't have to resort to using those heavy chemicals or even in the, whether it's our skincare products or whether it's our makeup, like you're saying, or even if it's our food, we don't need to have high fructose corn syrup, right? There are these amazing alternatives that work amazing, that taste delicious. So I think, yes, I love what you're saying. And I love that you have the options that we can go to your website and we can purchase them. So for those of you who are listening, Go to SuzanneSummers.com, buy her book, because it is literally an anti-aging Bible, and we highly, highly recommend it. Suzanne, thank you so much for being on our
0: thank
3: show.
0: You
3: are a breath of info. Like, I just, Lisa and I were
1: we
3: so excited
1: you,
3: to have
1: Suzanne.
3: You.
0: Yeah, I was excited to talk to you again. It's always been so pleasurable. Thank
1: well,
0: you.
1: You're
0: so
1: always
0: much.
1: Welcome here.
0: Thank
3: yeah,
0: you.
3: We loved it.
0: Well, I'll be back.
1: Oh, good.
3: Oh, yay.
1: You're about to say, please come back.
3: You know what, Suzanne, we would love to yeah. have you back on to talk about menopause, perimenopause, hormones, because Lisa and I, we were just talking that we are literally going, we want to help change the stigma around women who are in menopause. I am in full menopause, and we want to yep. change the stigma about aging and menopause and everything that comes around. So if you would do us an honor, we would love to have you back to talk about it.
0: Right up my alley. Okay.
3: Woo-hoo.
0: Take
3: awesome.
0: Care of yourself. Thanks so
3: Thank
0: much.
3: Thank you. You too,
1: Thanks,
3: Suzanne.
1: Bye.
3: Take care. Stay
1: Bye.
3: Well.
1: Bye.
3: Lisa, wasn't that amazing? I just love Suzanne.
1: Oh, that was awesome. And the book is really good. There's so much great information in there.
3: And I love that she thinks very similar to how we do and that there are great natural alternatives. So, I can't wait to have her back on to talk about menopause and perimenopause and all these different things that we can help to, educate all of you who are listening. So we really hope you enjoyed this podcast.
1: Yeah, she's such a gem. Speaking of enjoying this podcast, don't miss any of our podcasts. 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
6: 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It really is something to celebrate, because cigarette sales have gone in half in the United States. 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Today's news of the week, in addition to that celebrated that cigarette sales are down, by the way, vaping sales are up, and I hope they go down pretty soon, but in fact, the total is down. One of the cool stories or one of the important stories this week and what it means to you is that Novo Nordisk is offering free insulin. Now, this is horrible, I think. Eli Lilly and Novo Nordisk are offering free insulin to patients in immediate need. What did they do first? They raised the goddamn price. I am annoyed at all these pharmaceutical firms for raising the price on drugs that have become generic and are no tougher to make. Now, they don't have to do any research in it. It's actually ridiculous that they are raising the price so much. I'll probably get some nasty letters about that. But drug that I used to give for 10 cents, it was literally 10 cents, and I used to order it for patients who had this rare disease way back in 1979. It was generic then, 10 cents a pill. The same pill is 10 bucks. That's stupid and ridiculous. Now, anyway, you can see I'm annoyed at it. What's U.S. veterans' concern after their military discharge? Their health? The VA is a great place, by the way, now. They've really improved it. They've allowed virtual visits. So you can use that's get your smartphone out. You can get virtual visits then. The VA, you don't have to be concerned if you're of your health. The Veterans Organization is now much, much better. Why is peripheral neuropathy worse at night? It's because our attention is devoted to it. What can you do? Well, yoga mat is coming up. This is, I know yoga mat was 977B, I'm sorry, so he was 2 weeks ago. Download the yoga mat session, and you'll see that by doing yoga and focusing your attention on something else from yoga, it's yoga for the inflexible male, but it also works for females to devote your attention to something else. Google has improved on breast cancer detection over the average radiologist, not the specialist, but over the average. So you can get your mammogram or maybe any other pretty soon read both by the Google app as well as your radiologist. Maybe that's a second opinion you can get. I don't know how to do that yet, but look for it.
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6: Now, what should you do to boost your immunity from if you're going to get a flu shot or other vaccination? Take a multivitamin and multimineral. I hope you take it by Persona Nutrition anyway for all the time. But if you haven't been taking it, take it for 3 days before you get your flu shot or other shot, and it will boost your immunity and boost the effect of those shots, as does a good night's sleep. I told you my celebrated story of the week is, and by the way, I always like to say longevity is the next disruptor. So we've got to get more longevity. We will get more longevity. And I should talk about that in an upcoming session. But in any case, longevity is the next disruptor. But the celebrated story of the week, well beyond wellness, I don't know what else, wellness foreplay, you can do it all. Cigarette sales are going down. That's a great news story. Physical activity, yeah, the more exercise you get, up to under 2 hours at a time, believe it or not, the better your sperm quality is. Important study showing that in, if you will, Chinese men, but it's also now been shown in European men. I suppose the same thing helps for American men. Our odd omega story of the week, cutting out alcohol may reduce atrial fibrillation. That is, in people who developed atrial fibrillation and have recurrent episodes, those who cut out alcohol had 70% less atrial fibrillation. That's an important thing to remember, losing weight as well. Avoid insecticides. That's right. Common insecticides have now been increased to heart disease deaths. So that's over the common ones. And I don't know, this is, if you will, means wash your fruits and vegetables even better than you have in the past. Births down. Yeah, the birth rate is down in every country. And the U.S. this year had its slowest great growth rate in a century. Another reason to exercise and improve sperm quality. And I always said that Trump's slogan should be make America procreate again. We're not having enough kids. Avoid exposure to insecticides and pesticides if you're going to have kids. There is a, if you will, the last story I want to cover and what it means to you is most older adults' back pain is unchanged after 5 years. First thing to do when you get back pain, don't wait on it. Go to a physical therapy and learn how to do that. Start working with yoga and other physical therapy and stress management, meditation, and you can get rid of it rather than having to bear with it for five straight years. That's a key story of the week. If you will, a wellness foreplay is get yoga and get meditation to get rid of your back pain. This has been Dr. Mike Roizen. You've been listening to You, the Owner's Manual Radio Podcast. This is 979A, the news of the week. 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Thanks very much. Thank you, Bill, for great engineering. By the way, we have great guests in the past two guest segments. 977B was Yoga Mat, Roy Parvin, Yoga for the Inflexible Male. And yeah, I am one of those inflexible males. And Nan Wise, Dr. Nan Wise, Why Good Sex Matters is 978B. 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We have a great guest coming up in the B segment today, too, but you're going to have to download it to find out who our guest was. 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
6: 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Yes, longevity is the next disruptor. And what's limiting that? Well, maybe it isn't that you're getting the right nutritional supplements. You can go to mypersona.com and see what they have to offer. Take an assessment. It's free. And then you can find out what you're missing or not in your nutrition and choose that. This is the B segment. We're 979B, always the guest of the week. And we have a great guest for you this week. John Lehrer is the CEO of the Parkinson's Foundation. We're going to find out what he does and why the CEO is important in a foundation, as well as what the Parkinson's Foundation does. He actually has combined two foundations to link into one to help. Well, let's ask him what he's here to help with. John, thanks very much for coming on.
7: It's my pleasure. Thank you for having me.
6: And now you have had an interesting background, and I want to go in that before we talk about Parkinson's disease in total. But you actually have been in the nonprofit world, and prior to merging two Parkinson's foundations, you merged two others. That must be difficult unless they have the same goals.
7: Yeah, I think it's an interesting experience and sort of rare in the nonprofit space. You see in the for-profit space a lot of companies coming together, but not so much in the nonprofit space. So I did it in food allergy. I took two smaller legacy organizations and built that into a national organization around food allergy. And then when I came to the Parkinson's Foundation, they had just completed a merger of two legacy organizations into one organization now, the Parkinson's Foundation. So obviously, with the first merger, I learned a great deal about what to do and what not to do, and was able to carry that forward when I was asked to be the CEO of the Parkinson's Foundation.
6: So what is the goal of the Parkinson's Foundation, the current goal, and how did you get an interest in Parkinson's disease yourself?
7: So I'll take the first question. When I was a child, I had a family friend who was very close to us, and she developed Parkinson's. So that was my introduction to Parkinson's. And then her daughter, who was one of my mother's closest friends, spent her entire life working in Parkinson's, and in fact was very closely affiliated with the Miami-based organization. What we do at the Parkinson's Foundation is really a few things. One of the biggest things that we do is try to ensure that people who are living with Parkinson's disease and their care partners and family members have the best quality of life and health that they can have while they're living with this difficult, you know, degenerative neurological disease. The other thing that we do is invest in science that tries to understand why Parkinson's develops within the body, how it manifests, and to try to find pathways to better therapies so that people can control their symptoms and ultimately correct for the basic defect of the disease. So really very much focused on care, living well with the disease, and research.
6: And now the message is part of this is living well with the disease. You brought up the care partners. So I have a strong interest in the care partners from a standpoint of I recently learned in the dementia world that the care partner was a fairly stressed person in general because of caring for the partner, and in fact had a mortality that such that they died 50% of the time before the person they were caring for. So it's obviously a very tough thing. Talk to us a little bit, if you would, about the care partner with Parkinson's. Is it the same difficulty in that role, in that world?
7: Yeah, very much so. I mean, so Parkinson's disease affects about 1 million Americans. It's a disease that usually occurs later in life, after 60 years, but 60, 70, 80. So you can imagine a situation where somebody develops a disease and they're a little older, and their care partner, their spouse, the person they live with may be older as well. And so the needs of caring for somebody with a disease like Parkinson's are considerable, because it's a movement disorder for sure and affects the person's ability to move around and navigate their living environment. But it also has a lot of other consequences, including cognitive and dementia. About half of people with Parkinson's will ultimately develop dementia as well. And so you can imagine the stress that's put on the person without the disease to ensure that the person with the disease is living well and getting all their needs taken care of. And what we do at the foundation is we host a care partner summit every year. We have a whole series of other information and resource channels to provide people who are in the care partner role, with the resources they need to ensure that they're not only caring for the person properly, but also taking care of themselves. Because if you're not able to take care of yourself, if you're not eating and sleeping and doing all the things that you can to keep yourself at 100%, then you're not going to do well by yourself, and you're also not going to do well by your loved one who's living with the disease.
6: And so this summit, tell us what it concentrates on, and how does one access the things that the Parkinson's Foundation does? And we should say your website is Parkinson.org, PARKINSON, no S at the end, Parkinson.org. Is that right?
7: That is correct. And if you go to our website, we have a whole section that's devoted to care partners and how to take care of somebody well with Parkinson's. More recently, we have started a conference, a convening, where we bring together experts, and we invite people from the public, and we also podcast it, for lack of a better word. We have a lot of people calling in. We offer it in both English and Spanish in real time. The Care Partner Summit is really all about the best practical tools you can have or need to have to care for somebody with Parkinson's. It's really meant to not only provide those practical skills, but also a level of understanding that, you know, what they're doing and caring for somebody who's got a chronic disease is difficult and challenging. So it offers emotional support as well as practical advice and guidance.
6: And now talk to us. One of the initiatives I understand from looking at your website is something on a newly diagnosed patient. First of all,
7: right. Can
6: you review the symptoms that would lead one to see a physician and say, do I have Parkinson's or does my loved one have Parkinson's? And then once they get that diagnosis, I understand some of what you're doing now is to help the newly diagnosed partner and caregiver help. So talk to us a little bit about that.
7: Sure. So as I mentioned earlier, most people, the vast majority of people with Parkinson's develop Parkinson's later in life, around the early to mid-60s. Usually before they go to a doctor's office, a neurologist's office, and get the official diagnosis, and that's really just done clinically. There's no test or blood draw or biomarker that you can take to determine that you have Parkinson's. It's usually done on clinical analysis. But what doctors will look for are a few things. What we call a resting tremor in either the one hand or the other hand or the leg. And you can probably recall seeing this with people with Parkinson's where their hand just shakes, just when they're resting.
6: Let's define resting. So resting means when you're not doing an intentional task, such as pointing at something. That's an intention tremor, which is much different and has a different prognosis.
7: That's exactly right. So imagine sitting in your living room in your favorite chair, and you're just watching TV and doing nothing else, and you may have an arm or a hand that's just shaking. So that's what we mean by a resting tremor. So that's usually one of the first sites of first signs of Parkinson's disease. But there are others, like a loss of sense of smell, which is, you know, people with Parkinson's will often lose their sense of smell first. There's lots of theories behind that, which, you know, we probably need somebody who's a scientist to explain those. But that's another early sign. Problems with sleeplessness, some constipation issues, what we call freezing of gaits, an inability to, you know, walk across room easily. Some of these are the early signs of Parkinson's disease. And so our newly diagnosed initiative is really aimed at the 60,000 individuals in the United States who are newly diagnosed with Parkinson's each year. And, you know, what we have learned is that, you know, often following diagnosis in a doctor's office, most people leave with maybe a prescription and probably more often with a sense of bewilderment. You know, where do they turn to? How do they access resources? You know, how do they get on with their life following the diagnosis? And what we realized is that, you know, through a lot of anecdotal evidence, but some surveying that we've done, is that when people turn to the foundation and begin to access our information, our resources, whether it's through our website, which is, as you mentioned earlier, parkinson.org, or by calling our helpline, which is 1-800-4-PD-INFO, Parkinson's Disease D, info, where they can access a professionally trained helpline person, whether it's a nurse, a PT, OT, speech therapist. You know, what we found is that when people go and start to access our resources, that their course, their journey of disease is better. You know, that's not to say that they're going to get better. It's a chronic degenerative neurological disease. So over time, people will slowly lose function, that's for sure. But by accessing our resources and talking to people, there are things that people can do, which is, for example, embarking on an exercise regimen, which is one of the biggest breakthroughs we've had in the last, you know, 20 plus years in Parkinson's disease. Whereas many years ago, people said, don't exercise, don't be physically active. Now it's just the opposite. And there's lots of really good evidence to say that not only is exercise neuroprotective, it actually may even be neurogenerative. So those are the things that we try to do. We try to put resources into people's hands, and that's what the Newly Diagnosed Initiative is all about, so that when you leave the office, you're not just wandering on your own. You're actually going to a place, Parkinson's Organization, Parkinson's Foundation, to get the resources that you need to start on your journey.
6: And in these resources, how important is it to get to a specialist? And do you, if there isn't one in your nearby area, what do you do? And I want to take, I don't know if you know the story of the, of exercise and Parkinson's, John, but if you do know the origin, tell us it. And if not, I'll be glad to tell that story because it relates to, a friend of mine at the Cleveland Clinic.
7: Sure. Well, I'll let you tell the story because it sounds like you're going to be able to tell it better than me. So I'm happy to, you know, pause and listen to the story, and then we can pick up from there, if that sounds good.
6: Sure. So a gentleman here at the Cleveland Clinic who's a PhD researcher was raising money for Parkinson's disease on a bike tour across Iowa. And he got on a tandem bike, a two-bike, a bike that has him in front and the patient in back, as it turned out. And it was noted that he noted that when she rode in back, and he was a champion cyclist, so was able to pedal the pedals at more than 90 RPMs per minute. And when he did that, her tremor and her symptoms, her motor symptoms of her Parkinson's disease, went away, literally disappeared for 3 days when he did for when he didn't do the bike they were doing. It was across Iowa, so it was a fair number of days. And they, unfortunately, her symptoms recurred if she didn't do this. So that started a study looking at bike riding and Parkinson's disease. And that's one of the ways that Parkinson's disease has become exercise, at least part of it, has been remedied by exercise. And in fact, in some animal studies now, and I think they've gone into human trials, a fair fraction, I think it is around 33% of the patients, get a strong benefit from exercise at a forced RPM, a fast forced RPM. And in fact, as again, this is my understanding, so it may not be correct in total, that there actually is regrowth of some of the dopaminergic neurons, which is the deficit in the disease, into the substantia nigra in some people. Now, I don't know how common that is, but I've heard that story. So now tell me how well that corresponds to what you know, because obviously it may be lore that
7: I think the story about the bike ride across Iowa is new to me, but everything else you said, and it's a great story, everything else you said is true. And one of our leading scientists who serves on our scientific advisory board, Dr. Rich Smeeney from Jefferson University in Philadelphia, was one of the early authors of a study that showed that exercise really does have tremendous benefit. And to the point you were making earlier, what Dr. Smeeney says is, you know, if you get a little out of breath when you exercise, that's the key, to be a little out of breath, meaning your exercise is rigorous enough that, you're starting to sweat, you're starting to be a little breathless. That's where the real benefit comes from. However, having said that, any exercise is good. I'm again going to draw on Pennsylvania, which is my home state. So the former governor of Pennsylvania, Ed Rendell, has been diagnosed with Parkinson's recently. And, he had a pretty active resting tremor, and then he started exercising very vigorously. And, he'll get up on stage and give a speech and hold his hand out, and it's as steady as a calm sea. And he attributes that to his, very aggressive exercise regimen. And so, we do see the benefit of exercise in combination with, the main therapy, which is carbidopa, levodopa, are really the two ways people maintain their movement function.
6: So now I should tell you, as well as our audience, that we are brought to you these podcasts on Radio MD or iHeart or wherever you downloaded us from, and the You, the Owner's Manual radio podcast. We always have the first segment is the latest medical news of the week and what it means to you. That is what you can do differently to improve so that you lower your risk of all diseases, even Parkinson's disease. We believe you can change the risk factors from, just like Alzheimer's you can, with 40, if you will, basic things that go everything from stress management to normalizing blood pressure, avoiding toxins, etc. But that's what the A segments are about. The B are always wonderful guests like John Lewis is, who brings up the importance and exercise throughout life is one of those things that we think is very important at preventing or reducing the risk. And there are some genetic things. One of the others is probably nutrition, and that's where our sponsor, Persona Nutrition, comes in. Persona Nutrition or MyPersona.com is where you can get a 50% discount on your first order. 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But more than that, you get to go there and take an assessment of how good your nutrition is, and then find out, are you missing anything, such as vitamin D, or is it appropriate for you to be taking NAD, for example, as a supplement. So this is a wonderful program at mypersona.com/, if you put my name in, Roizen, and you can get a 50% discount on your first order. In any case, Persona Nutrition is the group that is bringing this show to you and to allows me to do it. So, John, let's talk a little bit more about the program for first diagnoses, and that is on we talked about getting into an exercise program if you have that diagnosis, and that you've had some very famous people with the disease, such as Michael J. Fox and Ed Randell. Talk to me about what the person who gets the disease and the caregiver should do. What's their first thing? Should they first log on to your site and try and find a expert in their area, or is it likely their family physician can help them manage it well enough, or what should they do, and what does the caregiver do?
7: Yeah, so it's a great question. So, you know, there is, you know, most people with Parkinson's, it's a neurological disorder, so most people with Parkinson's will see either a highly trained specialist in the disease. We call them a movement disorder specialist. And if there's one in your area, I would suggest that you go see that specialist. It's a neurologist who's taken a couple of extra years of training to care for people with Parkinson's and other similar movement disorders. But there's not a lot of them in the United States, only about 700 movement disorder specialists. So if there's not an MDS, and you can call our helpline, 800-4PD-INFO, to see if there's one in your neighborhood. But if there's not, then I would make sure to go to a neurologist, and particularly a neurologist who sees a fair number of Parkinson's patients, so that they've, you know, had a lot of experience with the disease. They've, you know, watched people over time. That would be my next recommendation. There are some very well-qualified primary care physicians in the community who care for a lot of people with Parkinson's and do a fine job. But the complexity of the disease is such that we really do encourage people to go see a movement disorder specialist if they can, or a, you know, highly trained, highly skilled neurologist otherwise. You know, there are many different symptoms, many different ways that the disease manifests. So somebody who's trained is going to be able to help you more thoroughly than somebody who only sees the disease occasionally.
6: And so to get to that specialist, you said there's 700 in the United States. And now I'm guessing from what you've said, there isn't a list on your website, or is there?
7: Sure. So the Parkinson's Foundation has an entire network of centers of excellence. And these are often in large metropolitan areas in many of the states. There are 34 of them in the United States. And every one of those centers of excellence, and they're listed on our website, has movement disorder specialists as part of the criteria. So if you want to start in one of those centers of excellence, you can be assured that you're going to see a movement disorder specialist. But if not, you can call our helpline, 800-4PD-INFO, and one of our specialists on the helpline will help to identify a movement disorder specialist in your area.
6: And so that helpline is 1-800.
7: 800, the number 4, the letter P, D, and then info, I-N-F-O.
6: 1-800-4-PD-INFO. 1-800-4-PD-INFO is the helpline. And I think that's really important, because what you want to get to is a specialist. Dr.
7: Correct.
6: John Lehrer, I want to, as President and CEO of the Parkinson's Foundation, thank you for doing what you do. Thank you for helping so many with Parkinson's disease, and especially newly diagnosed Parkinson's disease, and the caregivers. You've been listening to You, the Owner's Manual podcast. This is episode 979B. I want to thank you for listening to us. 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I think it's 50% off your first order. 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No, and to find out what you're missing or not in your nutrition, always useful to get more information. We want to thank John Ware for being a great guest. This is 979B, the A segments, the latest news of the week, and what it means to you. 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
9: The naked truth about women.
4: Her mind, her body, her life. It's all about her.
8: Oh my goodness gracious. You know, when you sit back and you say to yourself, how in heaven's name, with all the craziness going on in the world, should I even be talking about having sex, sex in general, reclaiming my sex life? Oh, I don't know. But you know something? It's important, and there's no one better to speak to this than Dr. Batsheva Marcus. Now, who is she? She's a founder and director of Maze Women's Sexual Health, the largest independent women's sexual health center in the country. For 20 years, she has developed and overseen the treatment of thousands of women aged, I love this part, 18, and then switch that sucker around to 81. She's a licensed clinical social worker with a master's in public health, a master's degree in social work, and a master's degree in Jewish studies, and a PhD in human sexuality. Dr. Marcus, welcome to the Her podcast.
10: I'm so happy to be here, but you have to call me Batsheva because that's what my patients call me. So, yeah.
8: Okay, then, you know, I'm always starting with the doctor thing first.
10: I appreciate that. And also, Batsheva is such a bitch to say. Oops. Okay.
8: I know. Well, listen, you know, it's a bitch. Yes. So, why did you write this book?
10: I wrote this book because I feel like women think of their sex life as a mystery. And I think most women feel kind of lost when it comes to their sex life. Like, you know, I think most of us have heard the statistic, like 43% of women are unhappy with their sex life. But I want you to know, I think the other 57 are kind of lying because most women at some point in their life are just unhappy with their sex lives. And they feel like they don't know what's wrong and they don't really think there's a way to make it better. And so they just don't think about it. And I think that's a terrible approach. And so I wanted to take something that was very complicated or seemed very complicated and make it very simple. And that's what I tried to do in Sex Points.
8: Now, what are the sex points? Why did you come up with this? It's really a fascinating way to look at this whole reclaiming your sex life with this sort of multi-point system. Tell us about that.
10: Well, the thing is that for most women, something's wrong. They don't know what is wrong. Like, it's just not working. Like, either they have a little pain or they just aren't interested or they're tired or they can't figure out kind of what is wrong. And I know that if you break things down to their components, it becomes much clearer, not only sort of what things are broken, but how those things affect each other. So, often women will come into my office and they'll plunk themselves down on a chair and they'll say like, Batsheva, what's broken? Like, I need to fix it. And it's like a light switch where, you know, you turn something off, like what's broken, let's fix it. But that's not how your sex life works. Your sex life is much more like an amalgamation of a lot of different things, points, what I call points. So you're getting points constantly from medications that you're on or medications that you're not on or hormones that you may have as you're an 18-year-old that you don't have when you're 70, or because you've turned your brain off. So now you're not getting any points from your brain, or your relationship is points. So the idea is to, you take this questionnaire, which really sort of breaks things down for you. And at the end of taking this questionnaire, you now have kind of a snapshot view of what I think of as four quadrants, whether it's a desire, wanting to have sex, arousal, not getting turned.

0: example, let's just say a 48-year-old woman kind of in the throes of perimenopause, not quite there yet, but, you know, everything is shifting in her body and she, in her mind, for that matter. And she's sitting back saying, what the heck is going on here? And then she's like, meh, you know, when it comes to sex and who cares, and maybe that's normal. But then there's this, you know, I love how when it comes to sex, Bathsheba, how everyone always asks that question, what's normal? So I'm 48 and I'm losing interest. At the same time, I'm irritable and impatient. I want to rip people's eyes out because I'm going through perimenopause. And, you know, I'm like one big tsunami of weird hormonal shifts. And so they just give up. They, you know, they just, well, there it is. And then that affects the relationship with the partner. And then the whole thing starts going straight to, you know, where. So where would you start with someone like that?
1: So you kind of just answered the beginning of your question, which I love, which is, you know, what's normal is a little bit irrelevant, right? I don't really care what's normal. I care what works in your life. And most women will tell you when they actually stop and think about it and stop, you know, sort of avoiding the subject, that they feel better when their sex life is on track. They feel better about themselves. They feel better about the way they walk through life. They feel better about the relationship. The relationship feels better about them. So it's for those reasons that I feel like this is so important. And, the first thing I would say to a 45-year-old woman is read the book, take the quiz, because different things could be getting in the way. But I will tell you that our hormones drop dramatically as we get older, and we are becoming so aware of how important certain hormones, specifically testosterone, but also estrogen, but testosterone is. And so if what's happening is your vagina is feeling sort of not good and your vagina is giving you trouble, that may be more of an estrogen thing. If your desire isn't there and you just would rather be, you know, doing dishes, then that may be a testosterone thing. But what happens is handing you testosterone or handing you estrogen alone is not going to make the difference. You're also going to have to like put a little work into like getting your fantasy life back, because our brains are plastic. Our brains, you know, are, when we use them, we grow more neurotransmitters. And when you learn how to fantasize and you get back into that kind of way of thinking, it makes it much easier to do that. And the testosterone helps you do that. Now, this is where we see like the points coming in, right? Like the testosterone can give you some points. Your fantasy life may give you additional points. Some like little tricks you do in your relationship could give you some additional points. And it's a matter of kind of looking at where you can garner points from and sort of bringing the whole thing up to a level that what I call 100-point level. So when you're at 100-point level, you're going to be working just fine. So yeah, I mean, I can run you through like the lifespan of a woman with her points shooting up and down. Sometimes that makes it kind of easier.
0: Yes. Okay. Oh my God, that would be fantastic, because at the Her podcast, we have women of all ages, and so I want to, you know, have everyone relate to this. So go for it.
1: Yes. So like, so, you know, let's say Tammy walks into my office. Tammy is now 21 years old. She has 90 points from her own, just her own health and her hormone level. We all know Tammy at 19, right? She can have sex with pretty much anyone, or 21, and she's happy. She can have sex in an airplane bathroom with somebody she just met and the sex will be good, right? Because she needs just 10 points to hit that threshold. So now Tammy meets this wonderful, fabulous guy. It's, you know, Tammy's now 23, and she falls madly in love. Let's give her 30 points for that. It's hot, new, and erotic. We know that works really well. That's 30 points. So now Tammy's working at, if I'm doing my math right, 150 points. And Tammy's doing great. And she's in this relationship. And it doesn't really matter if the hot new guy, let's call him Jason, is, you know, I don't know, acts like a jerk one day, or she's on a deadline at work and she's exhausted. It doesn't really matter, because she's got so many more than that 100 points that even with those things going away, she's going to be okay, right? Except now let's find Tammy, and it's 6 years later, and Tammy is married and she still loves Jason. So she's got those 30 points, but, you know, it's not so hot, new, and erotic anymore. So she's at 120 points or so, and she's kind of doing okay. And then they have a child, and the child is now banging at the door. So now she's at 100 points, and things seem to be working okay until her hormone level drops, you know, a little bit.

0: own hormone profile, or she goes on birth control pills and that has an effect on her hormone levels, or they have a second child and now there's two kids banging at the door and she's more exhausted. So now Tammy's walking around at 80 points and it's not working. And she feels terrible because, like, what happened to the sexy, hot thing she used to be? And, you know, her partner is upset and it's just not working well. So Tammy goes to her gynecologist and says to her gynecologist, you know, what's the matter? How did I lose my mojo? And the gynecologist says to her, well, Tammy, how was it when you were on vacation? And Tammy goes, it was fine when I was on vacation, I guess. And then the gynecologist, well, I guess it's psychological, right? And now Tammy leaves and she feels like worse than when she started because, like, what the hell is she supposed to do? She doesn't live in Cancun, you know? So, but if Tammy could understand that her sex life was really not one thing that's wrong, but a combination, she then could look at hormonal options. She could look at creating some more time with her partner. She could look at working on her fantasy life, as we talked about. She could look at getting some vibrators just to make the whole sex faster and better with him. And then the same thing happens. Now Tammy gets older and now Tammy's hitting menopause. Now her hormones have really dropped. And so, you know, all the other things she's doing may not affect her or help her as much as if she needs to have some estrogen because her vagina has, like, gone on strike. And every time she tries to have intercourse, it hurts her. So, so Tammy needs to kind of understand. And here, Pam, is where I think I feel like I'm going on a monologue here. Am I boring you?
1: No. What I'm loving is that what you're downloading for us from your new book, Sex Points, is sort of a general context so that women
0: yes.
1: understand
0: yes.
1: what's happening over time. And it involves a lot of details. And that's why I'm letting you kind of rock and roll here because, you know, rather than have you chop it up into tiny little bites, let's have everyone kind of have at it and understand, you know, where they fit in this whole context.
0: So that's exactly it. I feel like if people take one thing away from this podcast, the important thing to remember is that your sex life isn't static. You know, we have this crazy idea that you start learning how to have sex and then your sex life looks like that for your rest of your life. But that's such an outrageous way to think about your sex life because your sex life is constantly changing, right? Like you get older, you're on different medications, your partner's on different medications, your body changes and your body changes in terms of like how you feel, but it also changes when your knee starts hurting or your back starts hurting you or, you know, or you go on birth control pills or you go off birth control pills or you go on antidepressants and, you know, now you have children and you feel differently about how your body is. And so the trick with your sex life, and this is where I feel like we have lost it in our society, is to understand that your sex life is constantly evolving. It's constantly evolving. It's constantly changing. But if you pay it a little bit of attention and you understand that going in, it stops feeling like an emergency. It just starts feeling like, oh, I kind of need to look at this within the context of my life and make the necessary changes. And if I can understand it that way, it stops feeling so scary. So it's kind of like an exercise regimen or a skin regimen, right? Like you, all your life, you change. Your skin regimen when you're, you know, 22 is not the same as when you're 35 or 42 or 52 or 72 or 82. And that's, you can have a great sex life at any point in your life. You just need to understand what factors are going into it. And so I tried to break that down into a really easy, you know, point system that gives you really practical answers. And that is sex points.
1: All right. So a woman of any age can really relate to this. She can sit down and she could say, okay, well, I think I get this. And really at the end of the day, I don't have to worry so much about what's normal and what's not normal. I just have to kind of work with myself. Now, my question is, what's the challenge? How does a woman face a challenge of having to deal with a partner who may or may not get this? How do you explain this to a partner about like some of these challenges?
0: So I have a chapter in the book called Men Are from Mars, and maybe it's time we start exploring Mars. And I think one of the most important things for women to understand is that mostly, for the most part, men want to have the men in their life or their partners. It doesn't necessarily have to be men, but let's just focus on men for a moment, because I feel like women in same-sex partnerships somehow have an easier time with the communication. Want to have sex because they want to connect to their partner. And so as long as they feel as though their partner is actually paying attention to this, it is not like just shutting it down and turning away, it becomes very manageable, right? What happens, I've experienced, is that women, as I started saying, feel so terrible about this. Like, they don't really think that there's a solution. They don't understand what's the matter. They think this is just the way it's supposed to be. And so they just avoid. They avoid. And their partners start to feel really, really rejected and don't quite understand what's going on. And that just turns into a very kind of difficult dynamic for a couple. And so I feel like for most women, the most important thing is to sit down and have a conversation. I talk about this a little bit in the book also, which is, you know, maybe it's time for us to talk about our sex life, honey. Like, clearly it hasn't been working. I would like it to be better. Here are the places where I think it's a problem. I'm trying to understand it. Here's where maybe we could be working together on this. So I do feel like this does start with some very basic communication. In my experience, partners are usually more than happy to kind of jump into the fray and try to help, because they want things to be better, because they want to be having sex.
1: Okay. So, you know, again, do you also find that women in general have trouble bringing up the subject, you know, instead of like, hey, you know,
0: oh my
1: whatever.
0: God. Yes.
1: So how do you have them break the ice and kind of get this thing right?
0: So, it's not just women. Everybody has trouble talking about sex, which is so ironic, Pam.
1: Sort of like money. It's sort of like money, you know, because, you know, when people bring up money, too, it's sort of weird. People are like, well, maybe we'll just avoid the topic. It always ends up being kind of contentious, whatever. When it comes to sex, it's just so deeply personal. And I personally think that if you have a rotten communication channel with your partner, good friggin' luck talking about sex. What do you think?
0: Okay, so here's a really interesting question. I feel like it's a chicken or the egg question, right? One of the things I find is that our society has learned to privilege conversation so much over physical contact. So, like, so many therapists, and I honestly, I feel like this is such a terrible thing. So many couples therapists will say something like, oh, if you fix the communication, then the sex will follow. And I'm here to tell you that that is absolutely not true.
1: Oh, like, boy. Tell me why.
0: It may not. Because your verbal communication, that's amazing, and that's great to get that on track, and that's super important, but that doesn't fix your sex life. Your sex life is a separate entity that needs to be fixed also. And I'll even say something more shocking. Fix your sex life and your communication may get better, right? Like, in other words, we have just learned to privilege this idea that if we can talk and we can be intimate, then verbally, then our sex life will be great. And I'm going to tell you that sometimes, honestly, physical communication can get you back to a track of feeling much more close and much more intimate, and allow you to have that, you know, that verbal emotional connection that you want. I don't know if you ever saw this movie, Hope Springs. It was Bobby Lee Jones and Meryl Streep.
1: Like,
0: no, how could you go wrong with those two actors? You have to watch that movie, Pam. It was about an older couple who had stopped having sex in 10 years, and she was so lonely, and she wanted to get their sex life back on track. It was, you know, a little Hollywood, but the thing that I loved about that movie, which was a subtext, it wasn't the main point, was that you saw how the relationship shifted once the sex got back on track. Like, once they were having sex, all of a sudden the playfulness, the being able to like really be with each other, that intimacy happened. And so for us to sit here and say, oh, you know, once you can talk, you'll be able to have sex. I would say in at least that many cases, if you can get physically connected again, your relationship will improve. The whole relationship will improve. So I know that's kind of a shocking
1: thing. Okay, I screwed that one up.
0: Oh, you did?
1: Well, because I have always assumed that if the communication is better, then the sex will flow.
0: I do not see. There's sometimes that's the case, but very often not, because sometimes, to think about it, it's not always a communication issue. It's a, you know, it could be a medication issue or a hormone issue or a fact that you have turned your brain off of sex for a while, or she's not feeling sexy issue, or he's actually having some erection issues and he's embarrassed to talk about it issue, or, you know, his testosterone dropped and he's not that interested and he was always the engine issue. So assuming that you guys can, you know, cuddle up and have a conversation, I mean, it may help you guys say, okay, let's figure out what the hell's going on with our sex life. That it will do, maybe, maybe, but it may just be stalled right there. As opposed to if you get, and you, if the two of you go back to having some good sex, then all of a sudden you're looking at each other across the bed, you're feeling good about yourselves and each other, and you're like, huh, I remember I used to love this person. I used to like hanging out with this person. So I feel like we have to stop society like privileging one over the other so much. So I often say to people that they're having sexual issues, they see a therapist who says, oh, we'll just work on, don't worry about the sex. We'll work on the, you know, the relationship and the sex will follow, that you should run for the hills. Because that person does not, clearly is not a solid sex therapist. So I know I'm going to get hate mail after this, but I'm just telling you.
1: I know. Seriously, it's okay. It's okay. We're living in a cancel culture. We'll just
0: totally.
1: Cancel
0: exactly.
1: You. You know,
0: I can handle that.
1: Yeah, I know. Seriously. You won't be around anymore.
0: You got it. I'll just be helping people with their sex
1: and there
0: lives.
1: It is. I know. Just whatever. And living a life of meaning and purpose on the
0: exactly.
1: overall. So what about people, you know, come on, you know, you've been married for a while, or you're not even married, you're with someone for a while, and then, you know, it's just a real different thing. They don't, as it were, turn you on anymore. So what do you do?
0: So you have to do, there's a couple of things you can do, and I talk a lot about this that are in my book. There's two things. You can dig in the relationship to figure out what things you can find that will still turn you on. And I would argue that in most relationships, you can, we're sort of set up to not, to think we really know this person. But if we allow ourselves to see parts of this person that are yet generally not open to the public and us, that we can find, that we can deep dive and find parts of our partner that do actually still turn us on. And I'm also a very big believer in digging into your fantasy life, either by yourself or with your partner, because you want to find your the things that are such a turn on to you and are so erotic, and you want to use that and flirt with other people, do whatever you need to do, bring it home to your partner. Because in the end, that sexual energy with your partner is going to have a huge impact on your relationship.
1: Absolutely fantastic. So as we're bringing this around now, what I'd like you to do is just throw out one bit of wisdom for all of our wonderful Her podcasters, you know, from your book, Sex Points, something that, you know, maybe comes up a lot. And now you just throw it out. It's a nugget. Let's do a nugget.
0: A nugget. How about vibrators are not kinky sex toys? Vibrators are your friend.
1: Okay. Now, yeah, spend a moment explaining that sucker.
0: Okay, I feel like vibrators are one of the most underused tool in women's sexual arsenal, because they make sex more fun, easy, they make orgasms better, easier. And for some reason, people don't use them in partnered sex. And I feel like they help women in a way, in a sort of fast, easy, effective way that almost nothing else can do without changing your medical profile. Like, they're just, it's a little astonishing to me, ma'am, that people don't really pay attention to vibrators in partner sex the way they should. And so I talk about that. And if I'm going to leave you with like one sort of fun, easy thing for people to adopt into their sex life, I'd say, like, think about buying an external vibrator, one that goes on your clitoris, and think about playing with it and using it. Because in the end, sex should be fun and playful.
1: Okay, well, with that lovely ending, literally.
0: is that not what you wanted? Did you
1: oh
0: want
1: my God,
0: I
1: ab- no, listen, I love it, love it, love it. Everyone, we've been talking, you know, to Dr. Batsheva Marcus, and she is the founder director of the Mays Women's Sexual Health Center, and her book is called Sex Points, Reclaim Your Sex Life with the Revolutionary Multi-Point System. Yay you! And thank you so much for being on the Herb Podcast. And everyone out there right now, take a minute to hit iTunes, rate and review the show. 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
2: 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It's Healthy Children. 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
4: Welcome, and I'm so glad you could join us today for this great topic. We're talking about kids making their own breakfasts. At what age can they do this? I know with my kids, I wanted them to start earlier and the mornings get so hectic, but you know, you kind of just do it by automation. You just make their breakfast and shove it at them and everybody gets ready. But is it good to have your kids really do this for themselves? And at what age is it okay for them to start doing things like using the microwave? Joining me today is Dr. Suann Koval-Connolly. She's a pediatrician and a spokesperson for the American Academy of Pediatrics, and she's the director of pediatric clinical quality for the Long Island Federally Qualified Health Centers. Dr. Koval-Connolly, I'm so glad to have you with us, because what a great topic. So first of all, at what age can we start teaching our kids? And let's talk first about simple stuff, fruit, cereal, things like that. Tell us about kids making their own breakfasts.
5: Sure thing, Melanie. And I am so excited to be joining you here today. This is a great topic. I love it too. I think on the surface, this topic may appear to have limited value, but really, when you think about it, I think it potentially offers a really wider and deeper significance to children's overall development. So I'm very excited to kind of dive into this. And when we talk about young children being able to take on the responsibility of making their own breakfast, there's no one size fits all, as I'm sure you know, and so many of our listeners know. No two children are exactly alike, but we can talk about a range at which children can be given the responsibility of making their own breakfast. And when I start with the youngest child, we're not going to be talking about a child being given the responsibility of using electricity or heat or kitchen machinery, tools, and so on, but really just simple prep stuff where a parent provides the ingredients and puts that in a nice, safe place for a child to access on their own. That age would be about 4 years old. A four-year-old child, give or take, depending on the child, could be charged with the responsibility of putting together pre-set ingredients into a very simple recipe.
4: That's really great that you're giving us at least a good parameter for this, for kids and their autonomy. Now, one of the things that I found, and we're going to talk about kids of all ages, but was the time management factor, which is why, as an exercise physiologist and a nutritionist and somebody who's a control freak, I would set it up the night before, but then in the morning, because they didn't get ready early enough or they didn't start early enough, I would put it all together for them anyway. What do you want parents to know about not doing that? If they're starting with their four-year-olds and they're setting out yogurt and some fruit and maybe some granola to put in there and whatever it is, how do you tell parents not to just do it?
5: So I think some great guidelines, and again, one of the reasons I love this topic is because that it offers so much more than just, again, the surface value of, oh, isn't this great? I don't have to make breakfast for my child. My child's able to do this on their own. And yes, that's totally true. But going beyond that, you know, getting beyond the one dimension of what's so great about this is the educational value that this whole process can take on. So what would you do as a parent? How would you access all of that? So you would have to prepare some foods in advance. So for instance, I like a really simple and beautiful recipe of making a breakfast parfait for for breakfast. So having a lovely grouping of low-fat yogurt or vanilla yogurt with either a cereal product like granola or whole wheat cereal or muesli, and then fruit and alternating layers. So how would you be able to do this for a four-year-old so they could actually accomplish this without having you even participate? Which is for many of us, as you said for yourself, and I was that kind of parent myself, you know, having us step aside and let our child do this all the way by themselves. So you would first start by having some very nice clear plastic containers, airtight containers. If that's not practical for you, you could use like Ziploc clear plastic bags. And you and your little one would start by washing fruits. You would pick maybe between two and four fruits that you love, and you would put them into these airtight containers. You would wash and prep whatever needs to be washed and prepped. You would cut up maybe mango, maybe strawberries. You'd have your little containers or your plastic bags with your fruits all arranged. And this provides a wonderful opportunity to talk about these foods, to talk about healthy foods, to talk about the portions, to talk about the choices. And I would encourage parents to use that opportunity to do that. So now you have your little fruits, and you would take your yogurt and you would put that into also a container separately. And you would also take your cereal product, whatever you've chosen, and put that into a container. And you could have an area in the refrigerator that you've designated as your little breakfast station. Any foods that don't need to be in the fridge, you could have a little place on the counter that the child would access those foods there. And now if you were going to help your child prepare this little breakfast and you were going to stay on the side and give them instructions, that's fine. But you could also actually make a little document. You could make a little Word document with pictures that would actually show the child exactly how they're going to assemble this parfait. And you could have little pictures. You would need a teaspoon. You would need a tablespoon. And you would need a cup, about 4 to 6 ounces of a clear cup, clear plastic cup. And you could have little pictures of all of this. And your child could follow along, and you would basically be telling your child that you're going to start by taking 2 tablespoons of yogurt, and you're going to put that into your clear plastic cup, and then you're going to take your fruit, and you'll take out your different containers or your little bags of fruit. You'll take a teaspoon, and you'll use your teaspoon to take out 2 teaspoons, 2 or 3 teaspoons of the fruits. It could be the same fruit. It could be different fruits. They can choose whatever they like. They can be creative. And they put that on top of their yogurt. Then they're going to take another 2 tablespoons of the yogurt and put that on top. Then they're going to take a tablespoon of their cereal, whichever cereal that you've chosen, and they're going to put that on top. They're going to add yogurt again, 2 tablespoons, and then they're going to finish with 2 to 3 teaspoons of more fruit on top. Of course, you can switch this around how you do the layers, but that's just, you know, my conception of this. And it's beautiful when you look at it. And I think that also is very important. The way food looks, the appeal of the way food looks is very important to us in terms of our desire to eat it. And we know that. So this is something that looks beautiful. It has tremendous nutritional value. You can talk about the nutritional value of all these different foods. You can talk about all these food groups. You can talk about using the cereal and that it's a whole grain and what's the value of that and how much whole grains do we need to eat every day and all of these different aspects of, you know, healthy living that you can weave into this discussion of just making breakfast on their own, which again, on the surface, is a great accomplishment, but again, has so many more layers that allow a child to gain a lot of education about, you know, healthy, active living, which all of us, I think, appreciate is so important. I mean, today we have a tremendous, just enormous issue with people at unhealthy weight and very unhealthy weight. And how do we change that? And one of the ways we change that is we start to pay attention to the education that we give our children and how we stress healthy active living and the ways to do that in our everyday life. So this is such a simple recipe that a four-year-old could actually do all by themselves without us as parents interfering and have the great feeling of satisfaction and accomplishment of doing that.
4: I couldn't agree with you more.
5: Right?
4: It really is such a great way because, and as you say, Doctor, this is more complicated and deeper than even on the surface it seems, okay, kids making their own breakfast. But really, when you're teaching your kids about that healthy, you know, foods, the colors, it is a great chance. And I can tell the listeners from my own experience, it did make, I did this with my kids. And while I made them for them, we still talked about all of the foods. And if I could do it again, I would have them make more of it themselves. But we talked about them all. And that's what's so important is that it does teach kids to be involved in the kitchen. It does teach kids what is healthy and what is not. And even to look at labels when they get a little older. Speak about the little bit of an older child. So you've got these kids running away to school, you know, getting ready. They're forgetting things, getting their backpacks. You're getting their lunch ready. And you want them to be involved in their own meal prep, in their own breakfast, and maybe you don't have to put them all in little containers, but still having that plan. Because otherwise, as my son said, he had a friend who would get on the bus with a Hot Pocket in his hand, and everybody would crack up. I mean, because that kid would grab a Hot Pocket and run out the door. But really having right. a plan is the secret. What do you want us to know about some of the other foods? Because kids want to have maybe egg in the hole. Maybe they want to have, you know, some nicer fruit and berries and things that are all ready, but sometimes it's a pain. What do you want us to know about a bit of an older child?
5: Well, an older child, it really doesn't, nothing really changes. It's really just with an older child, they can be much more independent about what they choose and how they put things together. With a very young child, you have to make sure that safety first and that they're totally capable developmentally of doing the tasks at hand. So that's why I talk about all of the prep and having everything right there, ready to grab with very simple tools, really just simple utensils. An older child can take more responsibility. And of course, when a child gets to be 7, 8, 9 years old, we're talking about ages where they can potentially use some of the tools in the kitchen, where they might be able to use the microwave, where they might be able to use a stove, maybe with some supervision. And that, you know, enhances the different things that they can do. But really, the key here is the preparation in advance of whatever it is that you are looking to accomplish. Really, you hit the nail on the head when you said, you know, the prep. The prep is really where it's at. And with younger children, there's more prep. With older children, there might be less. But another point that you made that I really want to come back to is you said maybe you didn't let them do it themselves, but you talked about all of the different points about the foods. You did encourage them to understand about the choices that you were making and the food groups and the value of the different foods. That's fantastic. And that's really the kind of the second dimension to this topic that I see as valuable. But there's a third dimension to this. And that's something that you didn't do. And you said that you would probably do if you had it to do again. And quite frankly, I would do if I had it to do again, because I also was a rather control freak mom who, you know, had a lot of trouble giving my children the independence that they needed. And that's really the part about this that I think is maybe the most important part about making these breakfasts on their own and doing whatever it is that they're capable of doing at their developmental stage. And that point is that when they can accomplish this task, it goes miles to allow them to gain that self-confidence and self-esteem that is so critically important to their development and is such a critically important part of parenting. It is so wonderful that when you allow a child to have the responsibility to do what they are developmentally capable of doing, and they feel that sense of accomplishment, and you give them the the reinforcement that you believe in them, that you approve of what they've done, that you trust them, that you see the value in where they're at, this does wonders for their self-esteem. And there's probably nothing more important that we do as parents than to instill that sense of self-confidence and self-esteem in our children. So I really think that this whole topic of when can a child make breakfast and what can they do and how can they do it is really such a broad topic of importance in so many different ways.
4: Well, it is. And it does lead to the bigger picture of, and I've talked about it on this show a lot, I would get my kids involved in gardening. And they didn't love to the weeding part, but they liked harvesting all our vegetables. And then we'd bring them in and say, what are we going to do with these now? You know, what should we do? Or taking them to the grocery store and saying, what is this? What can we do with broccoli? Or what can we do with this kale? And teaching kids, because it does, and I can tell you, listeners, it does carry over everything. Thing that the doctor is telling us today, Dr. Koval Connolly is hitting the nail on the head. It does carry over because now both my kids in their late teens don't want to eat junk. They want to eat healthy because that's how they were brought up. So Dr. Koval Connolly, before we finish, what else would you like us to know about this bigger picture, the importance of kids learning as little guys to make their own breakfast if we do all that planning for them? And then as they grow, learning that they can still do that. They can grab the yogurt, get their fruit, get their granola, do it all. And if they want a scrambled egg with it or they want a smoothie, getting a magic bullet, one of those things, that can all go along with it as long as they plan ahead and time manage, because it teaches time management as well.
5: Absolutely. It's all of these different elements. It's the feeling of independence. It's the emancipation of the adult. How wonderful that is. That's your first dimension here. Your second dimension is huge. It's all about education. It's all about the opportunity to teach our children every step of the way about, you know, those healthy foods, those food groups, those healthy choices, those healthy portions, being creative with food, learning to use a recipe properly. Why do we eat breakfast at all? Why is that important? All of these concepts.
4: Yeah, it's true. It's true.
5: Right? So important. And finally, it's the feeling that you get when you can actually do something on your own and do it well and gaining that self-confidence and that self-esteem. I think for our listeners, I think that self-esteem is something that I think many parents confuse, or certainly many people may confuse, how do we develop self-esteem? Self-esteem doesn't come from how much we tell our children we love them. Now, that has value in and of itself. Children need to feel loved, but telling your child over and over again how much you love them and showing them how much you love them doesn't really do anything for their self-esteem. Self-esteem comes from how our children perceive that we see their value. So it is the value that our children perceive we have in them. The value that our children perceive we have in them. So when we show them that we have confidence in them, when we show them that we trust them, when we show them that we feel they can be responsible, this is how they build their self-esteem. And so when we trust them to take care of themselves and make their own food, and they can do it, and we believe they can do it, it is another, you know, feather in our cap of taking them on that journey to becoming independent and self-sufficient adults, which is the goal of parenting. So
4: it certainly is, and so well put. Dr. Koval Connolly, thank you so much for joining us today. And parents out there, I can tell you that when I first made, you know, taught the kids to make scrambled eggs, I'm standing right there and I'm just a nervous wreck. I'm like, don't turn it up too high and don't get too close to the frying pan, you know, all of those things. But it does work. And as you teach your kids, which, as she said, is the goal, right? We have to teach our children that autonomy and that independence. parents while teaching them the healthy habits that we want them to learn that will take them through the rest of their lives. It's great advice, such great advice. And you're hearing it here on RadioMD.com. And this is Healthy Children. Our expert guests are provided by the American Academy of Pediatrics, the gold standard for pediatricians. We do love our pediatricians here at Radio MD. This is Melanie Cole. Thanks so much for listening. 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Thanks for listening, and stay well.
1: 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Was that a mouthful? 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We have a terrific show coming up. 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All right, now here's your first reminder to run on over to iTunes after this episode. So to rate and review the show, because we love your feedback. That's it. All right, it's time for Her.
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3: It's all about her.
1: Have you just ever looked at your little perimenopausal or menopausal self, thrown up your arms in just total desperation and despondency and said, all those lovely years of running and being a triathlete and a cyclist and all my athletic years are behind me, and now my body is betraying me, and how in the heck can I possibly get it in shape enough to be able to feel all that vigor all again? Well, we've got the book for you, and the author, Stacy Sims, is our next guest. So the name of the book is Next Level, Your Guide to Kicking Ass, Feeling Great, and Crushing Goals Through Menopause and Beyond. Oh my gosh, and it was also written with Celine Yeager, who's also a fabulous friend of mine as well. So who is this Stacy anyway? Well, I should say, excuse me, Dr. Stacy Sims. She has a PhD, is a forward-thinking international exercise physiologist and nutrition scientist who aims to revolutionize exercise, nutrition, and performance for women. I stress that for women part because I am on the board of directors of the American College of Sports Medicine, and I cannot tell you how many years we've spent studying men, not women, or doing something even worse, and that is extrapolating from male data to females. Very bad idea. Okay, so she's directed research programs at Stanford and at AUT University and the University of Waikato, focusing on female athlete health and performance and pushing the dogma to improve research on all women. Well, good for you, for crying out loud. Dr. Sims has also published over 70 peer-reviewed papers, several books, is regularly featured as a speaker at professional and academic conferences. And what I'm going to just simply say is that we're talking to her from New Zealand, where she's been since the pandemic, and her home is actually San Francisco, California. And so she's kind of, well, shall I say, a global person. Stacy, welcome to the Her podcast.
0: Oh, thanks so much. I'm listening to the intro. I'm like, whoa, is that me? Okay.
1: I know. Listen, I know how to work it. So just stay with me. Stay with me. We're going to make this work. All right. So tell us a little bit about you. What made you such a smarty pants? I mean, if you look at the cover of your books, there's an awfully ripped looking human being. Is that you?
0: No, I'm on the back sometimes.
1: There you go. All right. So what are your sports?
6: Oh, I started as a ballerina and a runner, and then was told I should probably go with running. So I was a cross country runner, and then I got into rowing. So all the real endurancy type sports, from rowing to ultra running to Ironmaning, then professional bike racing, and then stepped away from professional bike racing and picked up the Xterra series. But then I had a kid and things became a little bit complicated and stopped racing high level and started focusing more on all the other important things, like helping all the other women perform at their peak.
1: I see. Speaking of peak, are you menopausal yet?
6: Getting there. I'm in my late 40s, so I'm in that perimenopause phase. Yeah.
1: Uh-huh. That's just when as a physician, I could just tell you, and all of my Her podcast listeners know this from my other podcast, this is when, a woman realizes that her body is getting a little squirrely on her. Okay? She wakes up in the morning and she says, wait a minute. Something else is heading south. I mean, my breasts, everything else. Oh my gosh. And what about my endurance? And what is this belly showing up? And what is all this stuff? And it's just one little horror after the other.
6: I know.
1: And if you're already in pretty good shape, I think women need a little heads up to how to stay in shape. And I know that that's something you're going to be talking about. And also how to get in shape, even if you weren't quite there to start with. So is this book, Next Level, really meant for women who really have more of an athletic bend?
6: No, what we say is if you exercise on purpose, then you're an athlete. Because if you're exercising on purpose, you're putting yourself out there to gain whatever performance it is. Is it looking better, feeling better, better health outcomes? You want to run your first 5K, or you could be on the other extreme and be like, I want to, place well as an age group athlete. So whatever that performance metric is, if you are exercising on purpose, then we say you're an athlete. And so this book is geared for encompassing the active woman. So we see such a huge amount of research that's done on the sedentary population. And that's not what this population's about. This is about those of us who have been active or have picked up exercise in a later period of life. And we want to keep progressing and we want to keep performing. And we want to have the tools to be able to get that progression instead of either being stagnant or going backwards.
1: I love it. I absolutely love it. Okay. Now, when you start with something that, is really important. And the chapter title is The Stats, The Stigma, The Silence, How We Think and Talk About Menopause Matters. What's the bottom line in this chapter?
6: The bottom line is there's so much social stigma. And we see it from a cultural standpoint, especially in Western society, that when you hit menopause or you hit your 40s, then essentially you're on the downward slope. And it's frustrating from just looking from a cultural point of view, where men age in a linear fashion. So you don't start getting that pushback until, they're in their late 60s. But even then they get, a bit more revered. Oh, you're becoming distinguished. But for women, you start hitting your 40s and people are like, oh, you're mid-age, you're going through, quote, the change. And there's such a negative stigma around it that no one wants to talk about it. You see it in actresses as well. It's like I was watching a UK comedy show and night talk show, and they had Minnie Driver and Courtney Cox and another woman of similar age on there. And they are all like, done up to Hollywood perfection. You could tell that they had stuff done to their face, and they're not wrinkled, they're relatively thin. And then the three men that were on the panel were also similar age, but they were whatever, So they were dressed nicely, but there wasn't that focus of you have to look a certain way. And so it's just endemic. So when we talk about menopause and the stigma, we have to understand that there's a huge sociocultural aspect wrapped up in Western society that when you hit menopause, your life is pretty much on the decline. But we know in other cultures, that's not true. And so my goal, and part of Celine's goal as well, is to really empower women to understand that That's not true. That you can keep progressing, you can keep getting stronger, you can keep body composition and get faster. And your life isn't over. It's a new biological chapter, but that doesn't mean that it's over.
1: So aren't there changes metabolically that take place in women as they get older that make it a little bit more difficult to maintain that more optimal body composition?
6: Yeah, totally. So when we get into the perimenopause state, we know that this is where most of those body composition changes. We see that there's less, quote, metabolic flexibility, where women can't really switch between fat and carbohydrate burning as easily as, your premenopausal and postmenopausal women. And it has to do with the ratio of estrogen and progesterone. So we know that estrogen and progesterone, they affect every system of the body. And they're really important for maintaining glucose homeostasis. So that means, you know, your insulin sensitivity. Both of them are responsible for switching over from fat carbohydrate metabolism, if your body is using protein or not. So when you start having these changes of these hormones, and you might have estrogen dominance, or you might have a flat line of both of them, then all of your fueling and metabolic systems start taking a hit. So what we need to look at is what kind of external stressors can we do to support the body like these hormones used to? And it's kind of a mind switch.
1: Now, what do you mean by that? So now that the hormones are bidding you goodbye in that regard, what are these external stressors? How does that work to be able to, as it were, almost take the place of those hormones?
6: Yeah. So when we look at from a body composition standpoint, if we do something like plyometric or jump training, there are two really important factors there. One, we know that multidirectional stress helps with bone and bone density. Super important when we hit peri and postmenopause because we lose the impetus to regenerate bone. But aside from that, we look at plyometric work, and because it's such a strong, high-intensity stress on the body, the muscles are looking at how am I going to fuel this stress, and there's not a lot of carbohydrate coming in, or I can't access that carbohydrate very well. So there's what we call an epigenetic change, where we start expressing more of our GLUT4 gate. So these are little pathways within the muscle that allow carbohydrate to come in without insulin. And if you're doing that high intensity work, your body becomes more sensitive to carbohydrate, able to use it and store it. So you have better blood glucose at rest. And there's also the stimulus to not store that visceral fat because there's not as much hormonal imbalance with regards to metabolic control. Because the exercise component has now helped the body learn that what these hormones used to do, now we do it with exercise stress. We look at...
1: Define plyometrics.
6: So this is typical jump training. A lot of people think of it as box jumps or high bound skipping, but it's really explosive movement. It could be push-ups off the wall. It could be explosive push-ups. It could be jumping down off a box. So it's really fast energetics where you're doing really quick explosive movements. And it's not something that you start off the back. You want to phase your way into it. And it could be, jumping up one stair and then stepping down. So you're slowly starting to get some of that more explosive movement that we all lose as we get older. And part of that also is how the brain and the muscles interconnect. And that's something else we need to look at as well, because estrogen is tied into the myosin chain. So we have two primary contractile proteins in the muscle. We have actin and myosin. And estrogen directly stimulates the production and the integrity of myosin. So when estrogen starts to go down, we have to think of another way that we can get the muscle to keep turning over and activating that myosin. So this is where resistance training becomes really important. But not like the body weight stuff, not like the 10 to 12 reps. We're looking at really heavy type lifting where you're doing 1 to 6 reps, and by the sixth one, you're failing with your good movement. And what that does is it causes that neuromuscular contraction. So the nerves are creating a greater call to get muscle fibers to contract to create that muscle to work. And that stimulates that myosin, which estrogen used to do. So the combination of jump training and that heavy resistance training really gives you back muscle integrity with regards to strong, powerful contractions, as well as glucose control.
1: Okay, now I got a quick one for you. We're talking about a phase in life when women are roughly 50 and more, right? What if they've got knee problems, so the jumping thing isn't the world's greatest? And what if they have issues with, well, you know, with strength training, you know, clearly you don't want to go to the heavy, super heavy stuff right off the bat, and you build up to that. But what about the jump thing? I know a lot of people out there have knees that are shot by the time they hit their 50s. So what would they do instead of that?
6: So it doesn't have to necessarily be jump training for the plyometrics. So again, it's any fast kind of movement. So you can use slam balls or medicine balls, and you're doing Russian twists against the wall. So you're doing a slam into the wall and catching it. So that's an explosive movement. You can do hand release push-ups. So you come down, you let go, and then you push up really fast. So any kind of explosive movement is a plyometric move. We think about it as, you know, jump training as being plyometrics, but any kind of that fast explosive movement in any part of the body is still plyometrics, and you still get that epigenetic change. If we're looking for bone stuff, and we're looking at, well, how do we increase the bone density through that multi-directional stress and jump training? If you have bad knees, it can be you step up onto a box and then you're jumping down onto a cushion. So you're getting some of that reactive force, but it's not as much to the knees. If you really can't do that, then there are some other alternatives that you can do that are more explosive with kettlebells.
1: Yes,
6: with,
1: yes.
6: Slam balls.
1: I was waiting for you to say my favorite. I'm a kettlebell queen.
6: Yes,
1: and I wear them around my neck, whatever. And I just absolutely love them. But kettlebells, for everyone out there, is a little bit more of a, well, women have seen it, you know, certainly if they've gone to the gym or whatever. And what I love about that is that it gives you both endurance, a lot of cardio. At the same time, you're also getting strength training. And at the same time, balance, flexibility is probably one of the best total body workouts on the planet. And so you're saying that doing like kettlebell swings, kettlebell deadlifts, things like this will help?
6: Yes. Yes. Things like, yeah, kettlebell swings, kettlebell deadlifts, if you can do kettlebell clean, kettlebell snatch, sumo squats with a kettlebell, even sumo squats to a box. Anything with a kettlebell actually is super beneficial. Even if you are looking like, I've just been doing body weight stuff, at a light kettlebell, you're increasing that resistance, and then that starts getting you phasing into lifting heavier too.
1: I absolutely love that. So this is so important. Now, here's the thing. I've studied epigenetics for years, starting when I was at the NIH. And here's the thing. It doesn't happen overnight. So I think I want to make sure that everyone out there knows that you don't sustain epigenetic changes just by, you know, snapping your fingers. So why don't you address roughly how long it takes?
6: So it does, we always like to look at someone phasing into something for between 2.5 to 3 weeks to get proper movement. And then when you start getting that proper movement and adding the weight and you're adding that kind of resistance change, that stress starts to be learned. And we know that it takes anywhere from 3 to 6 weeks to really get that impetus for change. And then you have to maintain it. So the earliest that someone would actually see all of these true effects happening from the epigenetic standpoint is a good 2 months into a program.
1: Mm-hmm. And here's something else. With my work on the board of the American College of Sports Medicine, one of our biggest challenges is not, you know, the athletes, they're fairly straightforward. But it's just, you know, regular folk out there who maybe, as you said, are trying to do some regular, you know, exercise. But many of them, especially women more so, really don't put enough oomph into it. there's almost a fear factor of like just crushing it. See, men will say that all day long. Oh, I crushed it at the gym, and you know, I lifted, you know, half a car, and I'm good. And women are like, no. So what's going on with that?
6: So there's this huge cultural thing, and I keep coming back to it because I work closely with this fantastic sociologist here, Professor Holly Thorpe, and she does a lot of stuff in the female space from a sociology point. So, I mean, like if you close your eyes and imagine a gym and you walk into a gym, what do you see? Like, what are the images that you see? It's very gendered, right? So you see like the weight room and the squat rack might be in the back, and it's like all the men are in the weight room. And then you see the cardio machines, you see the women on the elliptical trainer. It's so gendered. And that is a stigma that comes from what we've seen in society of how women are supposed to be versus how men are supposed to be.

0: being independent. He said, this is great that women are now working out of the house and being empowered, as long as it doesn't take away from the primary responsibility, which is in the house. So there's always been this backlash, regardless of where women have been. So that feeds forward now into how a lot of women think. And if you think of the 80s, it was all the, you know, fat burning workouts, lots of long, slow intensity, no muscles, thinking Jane Fonda and her leg warmers. And those are the ideas that have been perpetuated in the fitness. And it sticks a lot with women who are in their late 40s, early 50s, of that's what the idea is. You have to do long aerobic work. You don't want to be in the gym. You want to keep it low intensity. You want to be in the fat burning. And we know all of that's bullshit. Sorry, don't know if I can swear, but I do anyway.
1: Oh, swear away.
0: I get so passionate about this because of all these stigmas that promote this prevailing myth that women shouldn't be strong, they shouldn't be crushing it, they shouldn't be going into the gym and rocking up to the squat rack and not letting men take over or encroach on their space. I get really frustrated with the fact that women are always told to lose weight and become smaller and have to look a certain way, where I'm like, no, be bold, be big, be take up that space. Lift those weights, get strong. You're not going to get bulky. We can't get bulky by the nature of being women. And it's just these prevailing myths that really inhibit women from saying, I'm going to go crush it. And even if you look at like the ACSM recommendations for physical activity for women, right? It's 150 minutes of moderate intensity activity. And I look at it, I'm like, that's the worst thing in the world to tell someone who's perimenopause.
1: Exactly.
0: Because
1: exactly.
0: That puts them straight in that dead zone, that like that moderate intensity kind of talk pace that is the exact opposite of what someone should be doing when they are trying to create change within their body at this point in their life. You need to go super, super easy. You also need to know how to hit that 9 or 10 on an RPE and hit that top end full gas. You also need to know what it means to do resistance training. Not these boot camp classes, not these aerobic type classes, but actually what does it mean to do resistance training? And there's a lack of education. There's a huge stigma around doing those things because they're either put down into, oh, well, I don't do CrossFit and I'm not a CrossFit athlete, but that's what CrossFit people do. And that's not me. And we have to really untangle what is appropriate for the body versus what are these social stigmas that inhibit so many women from actually doing what they need to do to be healthy.
1: I absolutely, amen, amen, amen that. It's so interesting. I was super fortunate myself my residency training a million years ago in internal medicine, and I was working out at a club, you know, it's just a small club, just to kind of get some stress off me. And I was on a treadmill, and a trainer came over to me, and I think I was just about the only woman at the club. I was doing clubs before clubs were cool.
0: Nice.
1: And yeah, I know, totally. I was so there. And he walks up to me, goes, have you ever lifted weights? And I said, what's that? I'm not kidding you. What's that? Because, you know, I mean, when I was in high school and stuff, we didn't have any of that. You know, I was more of an outdoor athlete anyway. I was a mountaineer and hiker and all these things. No one ever said, hey, hit the gym, lift weights. And so he said, let me show you. He was just bored that day. And, you know, he was very friendly, very nice guy. So I went over to the weight racks and, you know, I just took to it like a bead of honey. It was one of the best things ever. And I've lifted for decades. And I can tell you right now, ladies, listen up to what Dr. Stacy Sims is saying, because I'm living proof of it. I have lived through menopause and all the rest of it. And I'm here to tell you that it minimizes so much of the duress you experience. It absolutely does. It improves your sleep. You know, it re-regulates your appetite and the rest of it. And never, ever, ever fear lifting something heavy so long as you understand that you build up to that point. You build up to it. And you do it nice and gradually and patiently. And you never, ever, ever push yourself beyond where

0: you think you should be. And I always say, utilize when necessary a trainer, a certified trainer, someone who, is local and back and forth. Show them Stacy's book and say, I'm following this. Come on, give me a little bit of help with form and all the rest of it. But that's what you need to be able to make this work. And so we're not just, sitting here pontificating. You're perimenopausal, I'm postmenopausal, and I'm here to tell you, there's life on the other side, and it looks really good so long as you do the work.
1: Yeah.
0: Gotta do the work.
1: Gotta do the work.
0: Really important here.
1: Totally.
0: Oh yeah, doing the work.
1: Yeah.
0: That's what we call it. So, when we're looking at all of this, when a woman is saying, "Oh my God, I just had my body comp done and I'm like 33% fat and my muscle, disappeared." What do you say to someone like that? When this could be someone who at one time was quite athletic, but then you know how it goes. Life got in the way. Perimenopause is a tough time. This is when people are establishing careers, kids are going off to college. I mean, you got caregiving parents and whatever. You got all kinds of things going on, and the last thing on the plate is you. You just fall right off that plate. And so, there you are. So is it true? If you were once athletic, you can regroup much faster. What do you think?
1: Yeah, so there is such thing as muscle memory. I mean, when you look at technique really in swimming, if kids start early when they're kids and they learn technique, then they don't swim for years and years and years and they come back as an adult and they can swim beautifully. It's that technique and muscle memory. It's the same thing, like your body learns metabolic patterns, it learns like the neuromuscular stimulus. When you are an athlete, it also adapts things like internal temperature control and sweat responses and that kind of stuff. And it might get a little bit muted because you're not athletic, but once you start again, it's really much easier to get that back for your body to relearn it and to go, oh, I got to switch these things back on. So if you have been athletic and you haven't been for 10, 15 years or less, whatever, in that whole thing, we also want people to understand it's not about the volume of exercise now, it's about the quality of exercise. So a lot of women in this time period where they're super busy, like you said, they're getting to the peak of their career. They might have young kids, they might have kids going off to college, they have not only work responsibilities, home responsibilities, aging parents, and they're like, wait, I don't have an hour a day. What are you talking about? I have like 20 minutes. 20 minutes, sweet. In 20 minutes, you can do some really good resistance training or a kettlebell workout. And if you're planning it out, like the one thing I tell women is, again, it's not the volume or the time on the clock. It is the intensity and being able to polarize that intensity on one day. And then really looking at that neuromuscular connection on another day where you're focusing on building that tissue. So all up, you might be doing 20 minutes a day. And if you have a little bit more time than that, then you can start looking at structuring training a little bit easier, a little bit harder, so that you have a 2 week plan and then a 1 week where it's more recovery type work. So trying to find those few minutes a day that is actually yours is easier if you have that mind idea of it's not an hour, it's 20 minutes. And if you're doing it in your garage, you can take away that commute time. So it's trying to find those barriers, to take away those barriers, to get women to understand that it's, again, not about doing that hour class or, quote, getting into that fat burning, which we don't like. We know it doesn't work. It's about, oh my gosh, I have 15 minutes. I have 20 minutes. I'm going to go do 20 seconds on, 30 seconds easy, 20 seconds on, 30 seconds easy. And then I'm followed up with some kettlebell deadlifts, so I have a little bit of stimulus of that resistance training done and dusted.
0: I
1: So
0: love
1: it's
0: this. Oh
1: again,
0: my gosh. Okay.
1: right? So it's
0: Well, I mean, what you're talking about here is really being very creative, adapting and adjusting to the craziness of it all in your life, but still being able to get in that level of intensity. And everyone out there knows I'm a crazy person about high intensity interval training, things like this. That intensity is absolutely where it's at. So here's a question then. I know women out there are saying, okay, well, wait a minute. Does this mean I have to eat half a cow for dinner, and I have to have like mountains of protein, and I don't I save all my protein for dinner, and I don't have protein during the day, and
1: Ugh.
0: et cetera, et cetera. I know, I've heard it so many times, I can just tell you. So talk to us about fueling, for this type of physical activity. Like for instance, okay, I'm going to go ahead and do some intensive, out there in my garage and my brand new fitness arena because because of all the craziness in the world, you build your own. And then, I mean, for real. And then, like, when do I have protein? How do I build muscle? How do I make that happen? How do I fuel for it? Go for it, Stacey.
1: Oh my gosh, how much time do you have to do on diets? Because we can get completely off rails on that, but I'll focus just on the protein aspect. So again, as we get older and get into perimenopause, we get more what we call anabolic resistance, where our body is very resistant to building lean mass, and we are more catabolic, so our body is really good at losing it. And when we get into the phase where we have estrogen, progesterone, changing ratios, we don't have as much estrogen, then we actually lose one of the pathways for muscle protein synthesis. So if we look at the pathway for muscle protein synthesis, we have three distinct ones when we are younger. We have mechanical stress, which we know is resistance training or other exercise. We have availability of amino acids, and we have IGF-1, which is stimulated by estrogen. When we lose estrogen, we only have amino acid and mechanical stress. And if we look also at the fact that the absorption rate for amino acids is different in women than in men, then post-exercise, we need a good hit of amino acids in order to keep stimulating that muscle protein synthesis. So when we are looking at saving protein for dinner away from training, that's a moot point because we've stayed in this catabolic state or this breakdown state for most of the day, not giving our body the amino acids it needs to trigger lean mass development. It's not going to learn that. It's not going to learn to put on lean mass. So all the work that you've done with the intensity is almost a moot point when you're not following it up with good protein. We know that in the perimenopausal state, in order to keep getting good body composition change, that favorable change that we want, less visceral fat, more lean mass, we need regular doses of protein throughout the day. So we look and say around 30 grams, maybe 40 grams at each meal, three meals a day. And then after exercise, really, really important to get that dose of protein, around 30 grams. And people are like, whoa, 30 grams, that's a lot. But if we look and say, well, you get up first thing in the morning, and you have a small amount of food, might be a half a banana, it might be a piece of toast, it might be protein fortified cold brew. You go do your intensity, then you have breakfast. A lot of women are good at having protein at breakfast. We look at yogurt and muesli, or we have eggs, or we have milk on cereal. Good hit of protein. Then you make sure that, at lunch you're also having some protein, and then afternoon snack, and then dinner. But if you spend the whole day not eating and definitely holding off on that protein at the end of the day, you're going to be fighting to get that body composition change.
0: Okay. So basically what you're talking about is a real decent balance here. You got to spread the love, the protein love, all day long. And you're doing that, but getting that protein in within a fairly, decent time period, 90 minutes, whatever, after you've done your intense activity, your resistance training or whatever you were doing, plyometrics, et cetera. Super important because that's a great time to be able to start rebuilding, right?
1: Correct. And the other thing that people forget about, or it hasn't really connected, is that we don't get fitter during exercise. We get fitter recovering from it. So if you go into any kind of exercise without fueling first, you're already in a very stressed out state. So your body's not going to be able to maximize getting stress for adaptation in exercise because it doesn't have the fuel to hit those intensities. It doesn't have a lower baseline of cortisol in order to get the stimulus from the brain that, yeah, there's nutrition, we can do this. And then if you don't follow up exercise with nutrition, again, you're staying in that breakdown state and you're not going to adapt to anything because your body isn't getting the signal in the hypothalamus that there is nutrition to overcome that stress. So it gets into the survival mode where we see that abdominal fat coming on. We see a downturn of resting metabolic rate. And women have this whole disconnect where, like, I'm going to exercise to burn calories. And I burn X amount of calories on the treadmill doing 30 minutes of walking. And I'm going to hold off eating because I want that post-exercise burn. And again, that's the worst possible thing to do because you're not giving your body the support it needs in the stress itself. You're creating more stress and your body's like, I've got to be able to overcome this, but I don't know how. So it gets into a metabolic dysfunction, so to speak, where it learns to put on more fat because that's what it burned during that 30 minutes of fasted, whatever training, and with no nutrition to follow up. So it's this misstep and misconnection of calories in, calories out. I'm going to burn X amount of calories and I'm going to hold off eating because I still want to maintain that burn. And it's that social cultural bullshit that women have bought into that's so damaging to women's bodies, especially when we get into the peri and postmenopause state.
0: Okay, you're just no fun. You're just no fun because wasn't one of the myths was like, oh my God, I'm 50. I can just start kicking back now, relaxing, because I have worked for 50 years to do all these things and back and forth. And now I can kind of just get into that restful chapter of my life where I don't have to do. And you're telling me I have to go out there and I have to do all this, you know, jumpy stuff and intense things. And you're making me work, damn it. You know, where you're just no fun. So what do you say to that? Uh-huh. What do you say?
1: Well, yeah, I know. I'm like, well, what's your idea of relaxation, right? So are you looking to relax and be, do you remember the movie WALL-E from so many years ago?
0: Oh, yeah.
1: Where they're all floating around on the couches watching screens and then one gets bumped off and can't get back on because he doesn't have any like ability to climb back on something. I feel like we might be living that. So when you're looking at someone who's like, oh, I'm 50 and I've worked hard all my life and now it's time to relax. I'm like, well, do you want to be like those blobs in WALL-E when you're 60? It's like, no, we got to look at the quality of life. If you want to be like my grandmother, who's 105 and lives by herself and does push-ups on the wall and has full autonomy, then you want to look at how you're going to improve your quality of life. So this kind of stuff that I'm talking about, it's not about aesthetics. It's about longer term quality of life. And it doesn't take a lot of work. I'm not saying you have to do this every day. You can do it 3 or 4 times a week max. And it's 20 minutes, right? So you're looking at how am I going to improve the quality of my life so I can walk down the street carrying my own groceries when I'm 70 or 80? And these are the things that we want people to understand, that I'm not talking about it from an athletic perspective as much as I'm talking about longevity as well.
0: I love it. And what you're really talking about is independence. You know, and one of you know, it's interesting. There were some studies that were done. I think one was done by Rand, that it was a global study of, you know, what a woman fears most as she ages. And numero uno was loss of independence. Loss of independence. You know why?
1: Yes.
0: Then they asked the women, like, well, what's up with that? And they said, we don't want to be dependent upon someone else. We don't want to be a burden. You know how women are. Come on now. We're both women. You know, I don't want to have anyone do anything for me. Like, get away. I can handle this. But what we find is that may be all fine and dandy when you're in your 20s, 30s, even 40s. But boy, things start getting ugly after that if you are not actually working hard to stay physically and mentally independent. And you got to work it. Uh-oh, there's that work word again. It just keeps sneaking in here in this conversation. But you know what I think your book also is? It's such a fabulous book. It's a wake-up call.
1: Oh, thanks. Yeah.
0: It's a wake-up call. It's like, no. You're not going to quietly, you know, disappear into the vapors. Wait a minute. What was the name of your first book? Roar?
1: Yeah, exactly.
0: You know?
1: Yeah.
0: Right? So what is that attitude then? Go ahead, Stacey. What is that attitude?
1: Well, you know, my whole life, my whole professional life, I've been fighting the patriarchy of trying to get people to understand that women are not small men. We're born with physiological differences. we're born, you know, with sex differences, but yet it gets wrapped up. And as you alluded to earlier, where there's so many studies that are accepted by MSSE and conferences and ACSM where women are excluded. And it's just been this drive to really get the social change to allow women to talk about their periods, or all of a sudden I'm losing my periods and I'm going through perimenopause, but not having to hide behind it's the change, my life is over. So it's more about a vocal and more globalized voice around things that are inherently women. Because if we didn't have periods, we wouldn't have a human race, right? Because it's all about having a healthy reproductive system. And if we look at other cultures besides the U.S. culture, when women lose their periods and go into menopause, they're revered because now they're wise and people are wanting to take care of the older woman as much as they don't want to, but they go to them for advice. They go to them for their experiences that they have. I even like to say it's the whale experience, because if we look at pods of whales, the leader of pods of whales are often the oldest matriarch, because she's gone through the reproductive year. She has all this experience and she can be protective and guide the rest of the whales to where they need to be within safety. So the whole goal of ROAR, the whole goal of Next Level is to start changing that conversation to empower women to be able to have these conversations and really kind of stick it to society that's been pushing us backwards for so many decades.
0: Oh, I love it. Man, have you got some badass attitude. I'm really loving this. This is absolutely where it goes. Everyone, we've been talking to Dr. Stacy Sims, and she's the author of a new book. Oh boy, it's called Next Level, Your Guide to Kicking Ass, Feeling Great, and Crushing Goals Through Menopause and Beyond. This is just fabulous. And honestly, Stacy is a researcher. She has a PhD behind her name. She has done some fabulous work. She has published in the field. So she has what we love to call street creds. She has this, that credibility that we need to hear. Well, I say that for a reason. Because as a sports medicine physician, I could tell you that there is more junk out there on the internet that tells you to, you know, starve yourself and do what, just go on every fad diet known to mankind and, you know, stay on a treadmill for an hour and a half and just beat down that fat. And what the hell are they talking? Well, that's right. They don't have any street creds. They're just sort of, you know, mouthing off, and they got whatever certification, if they have one, off a matchstick cover. So it's really important to understand who your source is. And Stacy is absolutely where it's at. I really absolutely recommend this book for women who really want to get that body as you're going through, as it were, perimenopause, menopause, and beyond, and really start to work with the changes that are taking place in your body, because they are. No one's going to escape it. Come on now. And I don't care how old you are out there in the Herb podcast land, we're all aging right now, nanosecond by nanosecond. So there's nothing to fight here. I mean, we just work with it, optimize it. Stacy, go ahead. One last word of wisdom for our Herb podcast audience.
1: If there's one form of exercise that every woman should do regardless of age, it's resistance training. Like, if you want to have change in body composition, you need to lift heavy stuff. You can't outrun a bad diet. You can't outlift a bad diet. So, you know, all this focus on diet is neither here nor there. Because if you don't have the muscle to keep you strong and you're not doing the resistance training to be able to change metabolic aspects, then you're not going to achieve what you're trying to do. So it's that one thing. It's like, of all the big rocks, it's the resistance training. And this is coming from,
0: I absolutely love it. Go ahead.
1: This is coming from like a long-term endurance person, right? But I've been in and out of the weight room since I was in high school too. And I just see the evolutionary change that's happened with more and more women coming into the weight room. So we need to keep pushing that message. It's like the more that we see women in that weight room, the more we see women lifting, the more normalized it becomes, and the more that other people will pick it up. And it's so important across the board to lift things and to do the lunges and the moving with weight, not only for the body composition, but again for the longevity, so that you keep moving, proper form, less injury, healthier body for as many years as you think that you're going to live or you end up living.
0: Oh, I love it. Such wonderful, wise words. Again, everyone, we've been talking to Dr. Stacy Sims, SIMS, and she's the author of Next Level, Your Guide to Kicking Ass, Feeling Great, Crushing Goals Through Menopause and Beyond. Where can they learn more about your work, Stacy?
1: So I'm on social, like so many other people. I'm on Facebook and Instagram at Dr. Stacy Sims. And then our website, drstacysims.com, lists all the stuff that we're doing, online courses, little micro learnings, our podcasts, our newsletters, our master classes on the book, extra information about the book. So yeah, it's kind of how I keep up with all the stuff that I'm doing.
0: Fantastic. Well done. I can't thank you enough. Thank you so much for being on the Herb Podcast. 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
4: Welcome back, everyone. Welcome back to this episode of Superwoman Wellness, where you know I am determined to bring you back to your superpowered self. And this is going to be a fun episode. You know, in the intro, when you're already laughing, who knows what's up? I am bringing to you Nicole Lappin. Nicole, I'm sure you've seen her, guys. She is a New York Times bestselling author of Rich Bitch and Boss Bitch. She's the host of the nationally syndicated business reality competition show Hatched, and she has been an anchor on CNN, CNBC, and Bloomberg. Her third book, Becoming Superwoman, is out now, and I've got to give it up for the Superwoman Woo! Theory. I love it. So, you know, my third book was Superwoman RX. So,
5: why am I even on the cover of this? Like,
4: I don't know.
5: Be your face.
4: No,
5: look, it will definitely be you.
4: I've got mine. So this one is mine. It came out in 2017, and yours is yours out now, or has it
5: been out? Yeah, and the Superwoman Journal just came out that went along with it. So we're super women.
4: We are super women, but we're speaking the same language. And I want, you know, they're probably tired of me, quite honestly. They're tired of me talking about being superwoman and juggling and all that other stuff. We want to hear from you, and we want to know how this idea came about and what you were trying to accomplish when you wrote this book. Because your other book was amazing. I know everybody latched onto that one big time, but tell us what you were trying to accomplish with this one.
5: Well, first of all, don't talk about my new friend like that. Nobody is tired of hearing your amazing story. So that's part of the book, actually.
4: Sweetheart.
5: You know, I think we have that mean girl inside our heads. And I definitely was in an abusive relationship with myself for so many years. And, you know, I self-prescribed work instead of drugs or alcohol to hide from a traumatic upbringing. And I reached a lot of goals early on in life. You and I crossed paths when I was at CNN in Atlanta. And I started there when I was just 21. That was my goal in life. Like, that's
4: what I looked a little young. I'm like, what's that little Pop-Tart doing at CNN?
5: You're so sweet. No, sometimes people would be like, are you the intern? Or like, do you have a student ID in the atrium where all the food court stuff was? And no, I definitely suffered from imposter syndrome. I thought my badge wasn't going to work. When I went into work, I was like, they're going to find me out. You know, they're going to find out how young I am. But it's high-class problems to reach your goals really early on, because then you keep raising the bar. But we have this narrative, I think many super women do, that we'll be happy when we get to a certain level. of success. And then we get there and almost immediately we change the goalpost on ourselves. Yep. So it's like, time. Okay, well, when I get to CNN, then I'll be happier, then I'll be balanced. And then you get there and then it's something else. It's CNBC, then it's Bloomberg, then it's one book, and it's not one book, mm-hmm. enough, it's two books. And it's like, never get your brain. That's what happened to me, to the other side, yep. of balance or happiness. And studies have shown, as you know, that balance and happiness contribute to more success and not the other way around. So right. I had this equation wrong. And, you know, it all culminated in a mental, emotional, physical breakdown that stemmed from severe burnout and an emergency admittance to the hospital that made me rethink everything and the way I was working. And at that point, you know, I had been preaching boss bitchdom to all the badass women out there, right. talking about yep. negotiating and networking and working butt off. And in the hospital, when I was, you know, there at 4 o'clock in the morning with my shrink and my assistant, canceling everything. That's when I came up, I didn't realize at the time, of course, with the thesis for becoming Superwoman, which is self-care is the biggest asset or liability in your career. And when it's off, it can bring you to rock bottom like it did for me. And when it's on point, it can actually bring you more success than you imagine.
4: Oh, what an amazing message, because that's the one that I've been trying to drive home to so many women, because I always talk about how this is an exciting time, right? We can do anything we want to do technically, and that gives us an incredible opportunity. But what we've really found is that in the doing, we've sort of divorced ourselves from our essence, from our feminine nature, from our need for nurture and community and friends and all this other stuff. And I've done the exact same thing. Now, I didn't have a breakdown necessarily, but it showed up more in my physical health, right? And like illness. And you know, I've seen so many patients now. I'm a decade into the integrative practice, and just hearing everybody's stories, it's a story that is, this is maybe a slightly different script, but a very similar story. What is the time span of that journey for you? Like, what, 21, you're at CNN, when was it that you had the breakdown, and what did you decide to do next?
5: So yes, I started working when I was about 15 in like local news. It was back in the day when you didn't skip steps and like go on a reality show and then anchor the Today Show. Like, God bless them, but like, I went to Sioux Falls.
4: I'm still trying to make that happen.
5: I know, right? You and me both, sister. And so I went to like Sioux Falls, South Dakota, Lexington, Kentucky, all these small markets to sort of pay your dues. And so I had a ton of experience, and I didn't have any connections when I first started at CNN as the Pop-Tart that I was. I love that, by the way. I'm definitely going to...
4: All meant as a compliment. Total compliment. Later, I was like, wait, was that derogatory to my own gender? Wait, no.
5: I'm here.
4: Okay, good.
5: You know, I didn't actually realize at the time how cute I was. I was so hard on myself.
4: Super cute.
5: And I look back at videos and I was like, gosh, I would tell my former self, you know, this comes up all the time. Like, what would you tell your former self? I'd be like, stop it. You are hot. So nicer to yourself. And, you know, I would tell my friends, as you do too, if something went bad at work, like, I wouldn't say you suck, you're the worst, you're going to die alone, broken, homeless, which I would tell myself. I'd say you're the best, baby, it's all going to be okay. And so I needed to really have that relationship with myself. But I wasn't ready at the time. I then went on to move to New York. I was 25. I started at CNBC. I was talking to old rich white dudes about money, which was awesome. It was like a great national, international show that I anchored. But I really wanted to talk to the audience that needed it most, which was my former self, the girl who grew up in an immigrant household, first generation American, never learned anything about money, was super embarrassed and super overwhelmed by the language of money until I realized that money is just a language like anything else. We just don't have to set a stone for that language. So I wanted to talk to that girl. So I burned my corporate bra, so to speak, and I launched Rich Bitch. I didn't think that it was going to be a thing. Like, I tried for 10 years to get a book deal, and I'm so glad that those other books did not come to fruition. They would have sucked and been dead on arrival. Like, I just looked at one of the proposals. I think it was Making Bank or something like that, which was like, open to all people, cool finance. I was like, oh, my God, thank God. But at the time, I didn't think, you know, I was ever going to get a book deal. And I thought I was like a TV person who checked the box for a book, and send it for Christmas and Hanukkah, whatever, call it a day. But
4: I love it. Love it.
5: Yeah, it became a thing. And quickly after I came out with Boss Bitch, and, you know, I use the analogy of giving birth. I don't have human babies, but I have now 3 and a half book babies. Boss Bitch came out like almost on the way to the hospital in the cab. Like, I didn't even realize that was like, I had another book and now I have 3 books and like, I'm an author. How did that happen? But actually after the launch of my second book, as you mentioned, you're so kind for your amazing intro. I had, you know, books on the bestseller list. I had this national show from outward appearances. I had all the things. I looked really put together, but inside I wasn't as put together as I looked on the outside. You know, I don't say that the book tour created the environment for the breakdown, because when I was on this last book tour, people were like, are you okay? Your last book sent you to the hospital. I'm like, It wasn't the book. It was a lifetime of, I say, it wasn't spontaneous combustion, but a lifetime of smoldering embers that finally and incinerated everything in their path.
4: Wow. And so when that happened, and that's that your aha moment, that pivotal moment, you know, this sort of mean girl in our head that you said, I love that, by the way, just kind of this constant negative dialogue, which many of us still struggle with, to be 100% honest. I just got back from LA about a couple of days ago, and I was telling my husband, oh, I'm so grateful about the way our lives played out, because I always wanted to be a California girl and it didn't happen, you know, whatever. And so I go, yeah, but there's just a lot of pressure in LA, like the whole looks thing, you know, and he's like, what the hell? He goes, why would you have a problem with the looks thing? he was so upset with me. And he was like, and he just stopped and he walked away. But again, it is that like, wah, wah, you know, like constantly going on. Why do we have that, and how do we make it go away? You know, I have been on this journey. I came, and you might have too, immigrant family, a lot of trauma, a lot of chaos kind of growing up. And it takes so much work to rewire and retrain your brain. And I see the exact same thing in my patients and so many women I meet. And when we change it, when we can shut it down, man, amazing things happen. But getting to that is a constant day. I find personally and through others, it is a daily struggle. So how do you make that shift from go, go, go, I'm superwoman, I can conquer the world and all this other stuff, to being like, wait a minute, I need to be a little bit more deliberate, a little bit more calculated when it comes to me, to my heart, to the things I want, before I just jump in and get approval, like by the world standards, so to speak.
5: Totally. And I wanted to be Superwoman, the character who was it all and did it all and was all things to all people. So ultimately, I was nothing to myself. And, you know, going to the psych ward was like the best and worst place I'd ever been, because it made me realize that they don't say put your oxygen mask on first before helping others on the plane before takeoff, just to waste time. It's totally true. You can't be of service to anyone else if you're crashing and burning yourself. And that's what it had happened to me. And then I said, I don't want to be Superwoman, the one word version. I want to be a superwoman. You know, I want to be that woman.
4: I love that. Yeah.
5: Herself first.
4: Oh my goodness, I love that. So being a super woman, and I think you talk a lot about emotional wellness in your book, right? What does that mean? How would we define that? What is that?
5: It is just that, putting yourself on the top of your priority list. I actually went to LA too and did a social experiment where I had women come in for a casting, and I asked them to list on a whiteboard the top 5 things they value most. And they wrote amazing things like their house, their job, their kids, God, food, whatever, their dog. And nobody
4: put themselves
5: on the list. Not even in the top 5 things, not even the top 10 things they valued. And they didn't even think to put themselves on the list. And so that was me for a long time. And so I think emotional wellness is putting yourself at the top of your priority list and understanding that you have to take care of yourself first, or you're not going to be helpful to your kids, to anybody at work. And actually, you know, for somebody who works for myself now, I would think if I don't have equity, like put in sweat equity, that's going to make all the difference. But, you know, there's only so many hours you can stare at a computer before your eyeballs start bleeding.
4: Absolutely.
5: And like, when you get out and actually have connections with friends or go to a workout class, you become more productive, even though you might convince yourself that that's just wasting time. It's not. It's actually making you more productive in the long run.
4: And I think that's the most important message that you have, is that being a super woman, even when I talked about it, it was a little tongue in cheek, right? Like, you know, we're supposed to be able to do it all, but we crash and burn and end up with 15 diagnoses and making things fall apart. But a part of that is understanding how to take care of yourself. It's a big part of it is putting yourself first. But so many women I meet, just they physically, I mean, I wish I could describe to you the encounters in the patient room. Like, you're trying to help them tactically accomplish this, and they're like, no, I have to get this one to school. No, I have to take care of this one. No, I can't do that. Like, there's just no time. There's no time. I'm in the shop all day. You know, how do we help that woman who just feels like this, you know, like everything's coming at her. There is no room to give. There's no way, there's nowhere to turn. There's not an hour in her day. How do we help her get out of that? Because I watch them struggle with this, you know, and like I've gotten better. I've got my calendar right here and I've got hours blocked off, but it's taken me a long time to get to that point. You know, there are hours that I'm inaccessible. There are hours that I go to yoga and nobody, even my son, my husband, they can't interrupt it. My mom was like, it was Mother's Day. And she was like, you're not coming over for Mother's Day brunch? I go, I am, after yoga. She goes, you can't skip yoga today? I'm like, no, I really can't. You know? Yeah. So, but how do we help someone watching us today get there? They have so much trouble with that because they just can't see beyond everything that's sort of bombarding them in the moment.
5: Totally. And if you would have asked me 5 years ago to have a breakfast meeting, I packed my schedule. My entire team knew that if I had like 15 minutes, I wasn't happy. If I had a lunch break, I wasn't happy. Yeah. I wasn't on like the overnight flight or the first flight out defying space-time continuum. I wasn't happy. And if I had a workout scheduled and somebody wanted to do breakfast meeting, I'd be like, yeah, I have nothing on my calendar. But I did. I had a date with myself. And, you know, I would think 1,000 times before canceling this date with you. But I wouldn't, in my former self, wouldn't have even thought twice about canceling on myself. And I think, you know, the most important relationship is the one you have with yourself. So not only did I tattoo Superwoman on my,
4: I love it.
5: On my wrist, but I also got a right-handed wedding ring. And that was really important to me because, you know, even if I have a ring on this hand, I think that, you know, the most important relationship is the one you have with yourself. Literally, you're only with yourself till death do you part. And so if you don't necessarily even need to fall in love with yourself, but understanding how to like yourself was my journey. And that's what I did. I talked to gurus and experts, and I went to Bali and every, you know, retreat, and I did all the research, and I felt like I didn't have a manual of like a clear step plan of how to go from burnout to balance. Mm-hmm. And I was like, this woo-woo stuff doesn't resonate with me. Maybe it does for other people, but I'm like a numbers girl. I'm a process girl. I'm an analytical girl. I wrote 2 books.
4: I get 12 it.
5: 12 step plans. Like, I need steps. I need like a clear action
4: strategy. Plan. Yeah.
5: Mm-hmm. So that's, you know, I wrote what I needed most. I didn't even know it would become a book. I had sold another book, but I realized if this was happening to me, it was happening to so many other women. I did the largest study actually ever done on women and burnout, and I found that we're nearing burnout and breakdown levels in the 80 and 90% range. Mm-hmm. But the most fascinating statistic, I think you'll appreciate this, of that study showed that about 60% of us believe that the pace of our lives is sustainable. So essentially we're saying, we're near a breakdown, we're near burnout, but like, it's all good, nothing to see. Like, we're just going to keep going. And there's a huge difference between not drowning and swimming. And I think a lot of us are just in that zone of not drowning.
4: Not drowning. So how has your life played out since this realization, since understanding that you need to be number one on your to-do list? What has shifted or changed for you that maybe wasn't there in the past when you were in go mode, like all the time with every minute booked and every hour booked and accomplishing 50 things at one time? What's the gift? You know, maybe if people could understand the gift, then there would be a little bit more motivation in putting yourself there.
5: Yeah, I really had to hack my schedule. I needed to, You know, listen, this doesn't happen every single day. I think I aim for progress, not perfection. So if I have I'm not here to be like, I'm holier than thou. I found like this balance, happy zone of Oz. Like it's just not true.
4: Day by day.
5: It's every day. And, you know, some days I start the day with not looking at my phone, gratitude journal, setting my intentions for the day, not going in other people's like agendas, down email, firefighting that you can do all day. And at the end, you're like, what did I actually accomplish? And then end the day with more gratitude and like not looking at my phone. And then there are days that I wake up and I just pull my lashes off from the night before. I end up on my ex-boyfriend's Instagram page. And
0: oh dear God.
5: And I like try to make something out of my life. And so that's balance. And I think we need to define what that looks like for us. It looks different at every stage in our lives. But the first thing I'll ask when, you know, I advise people on finances, they're like, I'm off budget. I say, did you even have a budget? What are you talking about? You're off budget. And that's what I say to women about balance. It's like, do you even have a definition of balance? How are you off balance?
4: I love that.
5: It's like, is it just because what you see on Instagram today, you feel like you don't have it all? Well, hello, like Captain Obvious, you can have it all. You can't do it all to this age-old question, but you can have it all, but only if you define what it all means and stop changing the goalpost on yourself all the time.
4: Totally, totally. And I think that's where we all fall guilty, that what's next, what's next, what's next? And we're constantly trying to accomplish more. And I'm with you. This is a complete journey. This is not something that I can accomplish right away, you know, or that I've accomplished in a single day. This is something that takes time. And over time, we get better and better at it. So I completely get it. If you could give one piece of advice to yourself, to that striving, driving younger self, the Pop-Tart, what would you tell her? What would you advise her or tell her?
5: Besides that she's hot and to chill. You know, I looked at balance as a noun for a long time. Like I thought I would find balance as if it was hiding under the table and then I would be done. And I actually was supposed to come out with this book in March of last year because Rich Bitch came out 4 years before that in March. Boss Bitch came out 2 years before that in March. And I was like, in a pretty little bow, I'm going to do 2 years later in March. Nobody's going to care except for me. And as I was nearing pub date, as we were going to printer, I felt like I was on the verge of relapse. I felt that imposter syndrome that I had back in the day at CNN when I was 21. Like I had quieted that mean girl and she came back. She's like, how are you going to go talk about balance when your life is now hanging in it again? And the truth is I got cocky. I did all this stuff. I met all these people. I like hacked my life. I got into a much better place. But the truth is I had a lifetime of bad habits and only a lifetime of good habits was going to be enough. And so I stopped the publication. I pushed it out 6 months, which I would have never done. And I went off the grid and I literally read my own book. Like, and that's not marketing or PR spin. That's, I wrote an epilogue.
4: I get it.
5: I was like, who wrote this? This is really good. Exercises. I need these exercises. And I am not only the writer, but I'm a lifelong reader. And I think that's what I would tell my former self, that look at balance as a verb. It's something that you constantly participate in. It's something that's constantly in motion. And you have to be in balance and chaos. They have to coexist because chaos is a game of whack-a-mole. If it's not a project, it's another project. So you have to be in balance and chaos, not in balance or chaos.
4: What a great, great point, because I think that people think they can control every set of circumstances around them. And we just can. I mean, it's life and you never know when something's coming at you. You never know when something's going to change. And I think that if you understand and set, like, you, I love this. If you set the definition of balance, then you know very quickly when you are off balance and you know when to return back to your center, your core, the essence of who you are that fulfills you and sustains you and keeps you moving forward. And I would say that one of the greatest gifts, and I don't know if you agree, as I've deliberately on some given days tried to slow down, is creativity and vision and insight and connection, you know, because even with family and friends, you know, like I let, you know, some of those things I didn't allow too close because I was so busy. So you don't have bandwidth, you know, and that connection sustains you so much more than some of the accomplishments and then some of the check marks. And so for women in particular, you know, one of the things we all have to remember as we're trying to be super women or super women is that we are, and there's studies for this, by the way, there's science behind it. We are holistic creatures. We can't live in a vacuum. Men can't either, but even more so, we were meant to be in a village, in a community with our, with each other, you know, doing whatever it is we're supposed to do. But the way it is today with everyone, you know, siloed away, kind of working away, being superwomen, and then not having time for connection, that's why a lot of us are just falling apart. So, you know, for me, the greatest gift of this realization is understanding your baseline and then also understanding the importance of connection in your life and what it means and what it can bring you. If you could give the audience one more piece of advice or something you really want them to know, either from the book or from your life, what would you tell them?
5: Yeah, I would. So the journal that I alluded to, I came out with because I also needed something like that, where I connected the dots between my many thousands of to-do lists that we all have mm-hmm. with what I actually had on my goals list. And so I would get down with the idea of procrastination for the first time ever and rethink it as a good thing. So I think that procrastination can be one of your biggest superpowers if you let it. And also the idea of saying no is my new favorite word for you. Yeah. You know, I was on this big kick about telling women to stop saying I'm sorry and start saying thank you more when they get a compliment. And now I'm just on a big kick of like saying no more. And no is a complete sentence, as Shonda Rhimes says. And I think that if you don't value your time, no one else will.
4: Oh, beautiful. What's next for you? What are you up to? Where are you? Where are you going? What are you doing? Let us know.
5: Oh, you're so kind. I hope to get back to Atlanta. We're still doing different cities, Chicago, San Francisco, Seattle. I'm so lucky that more folks want to talk about this. And I think, you know, for now, I didn't expect this to be as zeitgeisty as it was. And I thought I was saying something profound by saying like, lean out. We've leaned so far into everything and we've fallen over. At least that was my experience. But mm-hmm. I think we're much hungrier for this rhetoric than I could have ever imagined. So I'll continue to talk about it as long as you want to listen.
4: Oh, well, I'm sure everyone's going to want to listen. And I just feel so, so happy to have met you and to have connected with you. I think you're amazing. And I mean that very genuinely. Now, if anyone else wants to connect with you, let's share your Instagram and maybe your Twitter. What's the best way for folks to connect with you?
5: Sure. It's at Nicole Lappin, wherever social media is served. I just joined TikTok. I'm pretty stoked about it.
4: My daughter is trying to get me on TikTok and it is very bad.
5: Girl,
4: very
5: it is bad. Not bad. It's actually amazing.
4: Oh my God.
5: I will see you on TikTok.
4: Oh God. And she texted it to all her friends and they all have it. She's in middle school. Everybody talk about mean girl central. There we go.
5: You know, it's hilarious. I think that there's a big opportunity there. So Nicole doesn't happen on TikTok.
4: On TikTok. I love it. Well, thank you so much for taking time out to join us today. The book is Becoming Superwoman. I urge you all to get it. You guys know I'm all about the Superwoman bandwagon and making sure everyone is taking care of themselves and finding their true superpowers, not the ones that are forced upon you. And if you enjoyed this episode of the show, please remember to rate and review it and share it with your friends. We're on Spotify as well. So excited about that. And I will see you guys next time.
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6: 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Today, my guest is James Templeton, a 30-year cancer survivor who healed himself from a terminal diagnosis with the use of alternative medicine and healing modalities. He has chronicled that journey in his book, I Used to Have Cancer, How I Found My Own Way Back to Health. And as the visionary founder of the Templeton Wellness Foundation, James has since utilized his wisdom and experience to helping others achieve optimal health and wellness. Welcome to the show, James.
9: Thank you, Ward. It's great to be with you today. I really appreciate it.
6: Absolutely. I want to know something. I know that in your early 30s, although you were very big in fitness and you were a runner, you were diagnosed with stage 4 melanoma. So that must have come quite a bit of a shock to you. And what was your response to the diagnosis?
9: Well, I'll tell you, you know, it was quite a shock. You know, I was a fitness fanatic because I was concerned about heart disease. My father and my grandfather both died at a young age of heart disease, and I didn't want to be next. So I got into the running, and, you know, long story short, that I ended up going to get a stress test because I was concerned about, you know, my own self. And I went to get the stress test, and the doctor said, hey, you passed everything with, you know, like you broke the record basically on the treadmill test. And he said that, you know, there's only one thing, he said, and there's a mole on your back. And, you know, he said, I'd get it checked out. It's probably nothing to it, but there was something to it. When I got it checked out, long story short, through going to three different doctors, it was, discovered that it was stage 4 melanoma. And, that was not good.
6: Stage 4, and you felt nothing from being in stage 4 at all?
9: Well, what had happened, you know, I didn't realize it because I was tired all the time. All this exercise and running and everything I was doing made me tired. And I had the flu a lot, and I had colds and a lot of sinuses going on. But, you know, I didn't think anything about it. You know, I just thought that I was, you know, I had to get, you know, tougher. I had to you know, run harder and exercise more. And I even kind of thought it was because at that point I was over 30 years old, that when you get to be 30 years old, that, you know, that's probably the problem. You know, I was just getting older, and that's just how it was.
6: Well, what were the conventional cancer treatments that you underwent to try to beat it?
9: Well, what had happened is when I went to the doctor, eventually I found a lump in my groin. At first they said there's nothing you can do. You know, you can just go home and come back every 3 months and we'll check things out, make sure everything's okay. And you know, they said don't worry and all that, but that's all you do is worry the whole time. And when you start reading a little bit, we didn't have the internet back then, and I started to read and found out that this cancer that I had was very serious, and that it could spread to other parts of my body. So when I found this lump in my groin, I knew that I needed to get it checked out, and the doctor decided to go ahead and do surgery, and he went in and did the surgery, and when I woke up, I knew I was in trouble because, you know, I had all these bandages there in my groin, and the doctor comes in and he tells me, he says, you know, I'm sorry, but the cancer spread. It's not something we wanted to happen, of course. But he said, it has spread. I think that we need to do 80 chemotherapy treatments, and I'd like you to do experimental chemotherapy treatments. And he said that this chemo is the only thing we know to do because we're going to elevate your temperature, and it's a hypothermia treatment. They'd elevate your temperature to between 104 to 105 almost, and then they would induce the chemotherapy through IV. So this would take, you know, he wanted me to do 80 treatments. He also said to me that, you know, since we did all this lymph node removal in my groin, all the major lymph nodes, you're going to have to do a lymph drainage pump every day, and you'll have to do treatments on that. And that's going to take several hours a day because we don't want you to have lymphedema and end up losing your leg. Well, I didn't want that to happen. And he told me that I only had a 20% chance of surviving 3 to 5 years, in his opinion, if I could get through those chemotherapy treatments alive. So I, you know, I became very, very upset over that, of course, because I saw my whole life go down the drain there for a few minutes, and and realized that I needed to do something.
6: Well,
9: really desperately soon.
6: Well, tell us about, you actually had three miraculous visitors in a few days that directed you to a natural way of healing that ended up saving your life. Tell us that story.
9: Yeah. Well, I was laying there and I was very desperate, you know, and I just had never been felt like this before. And I got a phone call, and the phone call was from a minister at a church that I went to. And he calls me up and, you know, just out of the blue on the phone at the hospital. And he told me, he says, you know, James, he says, you can't give up. You got to fight like hell. You know, he was just.

0: piece of paper in his hand. And he comes in. He says, I heard you were in here from one of our old friends. And he says, I thought that I should come by. I was driving in the area, and something told me just to go on and stop by and deliver you this piece, this article that I have in my hand. And it was a book review about a guy that cured himself of cancer using a diet. And the diet was a macrobiotic diet. Well, I'd never heard of a macrobiotic diet. I didn't know anything about it. You know, when you get sick, you go to the doctor. And that's what I had done, and I didn't know anything about this kind of diet. And this book, this guy, you know, did very well on this diet, and I had the friend of mine go get the book for me, and I read it, and I got very excited. And I knew that if this would work for him, why wouldn't it work for me? And I got very excited. I started to get hope because I'd almost lost all my hope and didn't have any good outlook going forward. So the next day I got another knock on the door, and it was my stepmother. And my stepmother came in, and she had a book in her hand. And it was a book about vitamin C and cancer, and it was written by Ewan Cameron and Linus Pauling. And it was about people that had were terminally ill with cancer, and they did these studies on people taking high-dose vitamin C. And when they took this vitamin C, they would live a lot longer, and some of them would totally get over the cancer. Well, this got my attention. I got very excited. I felt like my prayer had been answered. I had two things I could do now. I had the diet, and I had the vitamin C. And I felt like, again, if it would work for them, why wouldn't it work for me? Well, the next day, I got another knock on the door, and it was my psychotherapist from the hospital. And the psychotherapist comes in. He says, can I talk to you? And he says to me, I hear that you've been depressed, and, you know, we wanted to come in and talk to you and see if I could help you in some way. And I said, yes, but I want to ask you a question. Have you ever heard of the macrobiotic diet? And he says, hold on a second. He goes and he shuts the door of the hospital room. He comes back to me and he says, you know, I have heard it, but you have to promise that you won't tell anybody that we talked to this. I don't want to lose my job, my pension. I've been here a long time, all that kind of thing. And he told me, went on to tell me, he said, I've heard a lot of good things about this diet, helped a lot of people. He says, but it's a diet you have to really stick to. You can't cut any corners. You have to really bear down. He says, you got to do it the right way. He says, I tried. It didn't work for me because I couldn't stick with it. He said, it takes a lot of work, you know, and time. But I got so excited after that I knew that I had found that hope and that energy that I needed to go forward and have at least a strong chance of surviving.
1: Well, is it true that you really did sneak out of the hospital in the middle of the night?
0: I did. You know, I was there. I was there, and I went ahead and did 5 chemotherapy treatments after I recovered from the surgery. And all this time I'd been in the hospital, and, you know, it was terrible stuff. And long story short, I left the hospital, and then I got started on the diet the best I could, on the macrobiotic diet and the lifestyle. But I ended up back getting more treatments, 5 more treatments, because I was going to do the vitamin C, the diet, and the chemotherapy. I thought if a little's good, a lot's better. So I'm there, and my body wasn't responding to the chemo, and the doctor comes in, and he says to me basically that it wasn't working for me and that there wasn't anything else he could do. And he says that, he knew something else, he would tell me. And I asked him what he would do if it was his son or daughter. And he says, I'd do the same thing. And I said, well, what about a diet or vitamin C or anything like that? Can't that help me? He says, no, that stuff's going to work for you. He says, don't waste your time with that kind of stuff. And then, you know, it made me so mad. And he tells me, he says, well, you know, I told him, you know, I'm going to die from this chemo. You know, this stuff is just going to kill me the way I feel with this stuff. He says, well, you know, we're all going to die someday. And when he said that, you know, it just had me so frustrated that I

0: raised up in that hospital bed, and I was so mad. And I pointed my finger at him, and I said, listen here, you SOB. If I could get out of this hospital, I'd tear you apart. If
1: I could
0: I would tear you apart if I could get out of this bed. And I tell you what, I made up my mind right then. I am going to get out of this hospital. And, you know, I got my clothes at 2 a.m. on. I could barely walk, barely get around. I was so weak. And I basically crawled down the hall, down the stairs, and got in my car that had been in the parking lot for over 3 weeks and drove off. And, you know, I never looked back after that.
2: And you're still alive, too.
0: And either.
2: Well, describe for us a bit about the special diet. I know that you embraced the macrobiotic diet. So did you, when you got home, did you become very strict with the macrobiotic diet? And the vitamin C?
0: Well, when I left the hospital, yes. When I left that hospital, I decided I was going to go to war. I was going to go to battle. And if this didn't work for me, it wasn't going to work for anyone else. And I kind of had this feeling that I was going to scratch, claw, kick, whatever I had to do to beat this thing. And I was not going to cut any corners whatsoever. And what the psychotherapist had told me, the ones that do the best don't cut corners. They really dig in. They stick to the diet, the lifestyle. And that's exactly what I was going to do. And I did do that when I left. I got on this diet. And it took me a little while to get it all, put it all together, but it didn't take me long to get started. And I tell you what, it was remarkable for me at that point in time. And my body really started to detoxify. And it was, you know, great for elimination. Because of all the foods on that diet, and it helped to restore my gut flora, which I later discovered was 80% of my immune system. And yes, it was wonderful, and the lifestyle and the visualization that I did, and the meditation I did, and I learned to walk and do deep breathing, and I got away from the running eventually, and of course I couldn't run then because of my leg, you know, it took a long time for that to heal up. But, you know, it was remarkable, the turnaround and the vitamin C. And I started to take 20,000 milligrams of vitamin C a day. In that study, they had said 10,000 milligrams, you know, orally. Well, I thought, well, I'll do double. So a little good, a lot's better. So I did that. But that was remarkable, the way I felt just using that vitamin C. It was unbelievable.
2: Well, how long did it take you to be considered cancer-free by the medical establishment?
0: Well, I didn't go back to the medical doctor for a while because I was so kind of off with everything, the way things ended. And I would say probably about 2 years or so when I went to the first doctor and really got checked out, that I found that, you know, I was in really good shape. I hadn't had any more problems, no more lymph node issues, nothing like that. And, you know, I just found a doctor that was holistically minded, I guess you could say, as they do nowadays, more integrated, you know, as far as the natural approach and conventional medicine.
2: Did you ever run into the original doctor that just basically told you to go home and die?
0: You know, I never did. He called my ex-wife 2 years later and wanted to know if I was still alive. And I think she said something like, yes, he is. No thanks to you.
2: Yeah, no thanks to you.
0: Well, I mean, that sounds terrible. And I'm not against, you know, conventional medicine totally, because it probably did help me some of the things. Maybe the surgery helped me. I don't know, but I wasn't going to stick around that hospital to find out, you know.
2: Well, yeah, and I want everybody to know, too, that, yes, there is a reason to go see a doctor. I mean, a diagnosis is something that you'll need to find out if there is something wrong with you. But, James, I am in agreement with you. I have visited cancer hospitals, and I literally want to choke everybody there before I leave, because the things that they say to patients is absolutely mind-boggling. And if you've taken the Hippocratic Oath to do no harm, you may want to really study that a little bit more and not to do emotional harm to someone that's going through a battle. And I could just preach on that forever. But I want to know something. What is this collagen connection that you discovered that, what, stops cancer in its tracks?
0: Yeah, I discovered this later on, you know, because I was doing all this vitamin C, and I didn't know a lot about it, but I did do very well, and it was remarkable. I could tell that that did a lot for me. But later down the road, I discovered a study. You know, I was a big fan of Linus Pauling, and he worked with a doctor, Matthias Rath, and
2: yes,
0: they did a study, a 15-year study, and you're probably familiar with Dr. Rath. But,
2: oh, yes.
0: He did a study with Linus Pauling, started it out, and Linus Pauling eventually died, and this study came out, and it showed that cancer was a collagen disease. And it really kind of confirmed all the things that I had found using vitamin C. And it showed that, you know, that cancer can't spread when it can't get through the collagen, through the connective tissue. And high amounts of vitamin C in this study, they used vitamin C, lysine, proline, and EGCG in the study, which is a green tea extract.
2: Right.
0: And they showed that it stopped the cancer from spreading. It stopped the cancer from being able to penetrate through this connective tissue collagen layer. And when it can't spread, it doesn't, you know, 90% of the cancer deaths are caused from cancer spreading. And, you know, that's the problem. You know, you get cancer, and if you can contain it in one area and it can't spread, it's not going to survive very well.
2: Oh, well then, well, yeah, that I believe, yeah, I agree with you there, because I know that a lot of people, you know, we hear the word metastasis, but at the same time, you know, for people like you and I, we know what the word angiogenesis means. The most of the general public does not. And, you know, cancer cells have the ability to form their own blood supply. And if we stop that, that is also helpful.
0: Yeah, and vitamin C does that. You know, high-dose vitamin C has been shown to do that in many studies.
2: Was there a particular form of vitamin C that you used?
0: Well, the vitamin C that I used at the time when I started, I didn't know anything about it. So I just go down to the health food store, and I was living in Dallas, and I would go to Whole Foods. Whole Foods was around back then. You know, that was kind of the beginning years of Whole Foods. And I would go in there, and I would get a vitamin C. And the one that I found that I did the best with was one that was a time-release vitamin C, and it had lysine and magnesium. It was buffered, you know, with magnesium. But
2: oh, yeah,
0: the one I used was a time release, so it slowly released the vitamin C through the day. And, you know, then I didn't know anything about it. But now I know that lysine is very, very, very important because, you know, the body does not manufacture lysine or vitamin C. And it's why it's so important to take it. It's hard to get this through a diet, enough through the diet. But what I discovered was that the lysine actually destroys NAGLase, which is the enzyme that the cancer cells use to penetrate through the collagen layers and metastasize. And so I found that to be very important, you know, to do. But the vitamin C, you know, I think this was work for me. And, I'd started out using going to the health food store and just getting anything I could get. But eventually I found one that had that, and I found that that worked really well for me. And of course, nowadays I still take a lot of vitamin C, and I found that there's other ones out there that are, you know, up to 80% absorption, very close to an IV drip of vitamin C. And
2: wow,
0: you know, at that I found that works very well, that have in a powder form that I also use. So I mix it up a little bit, and I use, you know, the different forms of ascorbic acid was the one I originally used. And, you know, I use different forms now. So there's, several different types that you can use nowadays. But I like something that's slowly released because, you know, vitamin C is water soluble. And so it's going to, you're going to pee it right out. So you got to keep putting it in, you know, you can't just take it once a day. So I take it through the day.
2: Well, what do you think are the major underlying and root causes of cancer?
0: Well, the, you know, the real causes is the immune system is the main thing, but the immune system can't do its job because of all the toxicity levels that we're exposed to. And, you know, people are exposed to so many things, you know, like pesticides and household products are just loaded with toxins. They say there's over 85,000 chemicals that we're exposed to in our environment that we live in, you know, both inside and outside, and you know, just polluted air. And one thing I found that I think is one of the most important things that people need to rule out is their digestion. If they have anything going on, they really need to look into intestinal parasite issues. And parasites are one of the most immunosuppressive things that can go on in the body. And then there's things like the fungus and yeast that are big problems because people are eating, you know, so much sugar. I think the average person, they say, eats 180 pounds of sugar a year.
2: Oh, my gosh.
0: Directly feeds cancer, and cancer thrives on it. And you know, there's so many things, you know, all the bad foods and the glyphosates from the GMO foods from the herbicides and, like, you know, that are sprayed on the crops. And so it's so important to eat organic food to allow that. And I think dairy, I'm not a big fan of a lot of dairy because dairy really creates mucus in your lymphatic drainage. And the cancer cells can get in that lymphatic and get trapped in there and create, tumors. And so, you know, a lot of once I stopped eating dairy, you know, like milk. I used to be a big milk drinker. And when I stopped that, all those allergies I was talking about earlier, I mean, they went away within a very short period of time. I mean, I grew up just, you know, sniffing all the time and sneezing and, you know, runny nose and this and that as a kid. So, you know, I think all that milk that I ate and probably all the cheese that I ate too didn't help me at all. But then, you know, it's just being run down and it's not getting enough sleep. 8 hours of sleep at night is so important, and people have to regenerate. I mean, that's how at night, you know, you have to recover and get your immune system back up to where it needs to be because, as you know, we all have cancer cells in our body, and our body is designed to eliminate those.
2: Exactly. Now, you know, I probably see 10 to 20 terminal cancer patients a month. And, you know, when I see them, you know, I can pretty much tell if they're going to fight it or if they're scared to death. But for you, what is the key question that every late stage cancer victim or patient should ask his or her doctor?
0: Well, the thing is that when people get diagnosed with cancer, like me, they're in shock. And you know, the worst thing you want to hear is you have cancer. And when someone tells you that, you know, and a doctor is usually the one that tells you, you know, you need to find out more about it because a lot of times when they tell you that, you're kind of there and you're sort of not there, and you really need to listen and, maybe make another appointment, go back and see the doctor, maybe have someone go with you. Because you need to get all the facts straight, and you need to also get a second opinion, and you need to ask the doctors, you know, what are my chances of survival here? You know, what do you think? What's the treatment? You know, you have to determine whether your insurance is going to cover it, whether you're going to, you know, have to, you know, go into the piggy bank, I guess, and dig up a lot of money to go through the treatments that they recommend, or is it worthwhile? Maybe they give you a 90% chance of survival, you know, with conventional medicine. Well, maybe that's the way to go. But if they give you a 20% chance like me, or 10 or 30% chance, or even a little, maybe even 40, maybe that's not so good sometimes. So maybe you need to start looking elsewhere. There's so much you can do nowadays. Just because someone tells you that this is what they think from their experience, that doesn't mean that you have to be like that. I know so many people that have survived for many, many years with cancer, like pancreatic cancer, you know, which is a death sentence, you know.
2: Well, yeah, it's a 1% survival rate.
0: Yeah, and I mean, I know people I've interviewed that have survived. They're doing great. And, you know, if they can do it, if I can do it, you know, why can't someone else? And, you know, 50% or more, I believe, is believing. And you have to believe. So you need to get, sort everything out, see where you're really at, you know, be, you know, get a clear head and just go forward and know that, you know, it's all about the immune system. It's all about detoxifying. It's diet, detoxification, and supplementation these days. And
2: well, where can all of my listeners learn? Yeah, go ahead, yeah. James.
0: Yes.
2: Yeah, where can all of my listeners learn more about you and also the Templeton Wellness Foundation?
0: Well, you can go to IUsedToHaveCancer.com or you can go to the TempletonWellness.com and you can learn about everything we're doing there. And if you want to order the book, you can order it through IUsedToHaveCancer.com and you get the 5 supplements that I recommend, you know, to take and the 10 favorite recipes that I think are very healthy and cancer fighting recipes. And also I give you a glimpse of my daily routine, the things that I do on a daily, basis and the habits that I have, come to find over the years and the things that I think will help each person.
2: Thank you so much, James, for coming on to Life Changing Wellness. 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And if I can ask you a favor, please take 30 seconds, rate the show on iTunes. 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Again, thank you for listening to the show. I'm Dr. Ward Bond, and remember, something spectacular happens when you treat your body right. Have a blessed day, everyone.
1: I'm Lisa Davis with my fabulous co-host, Andrea Donsky, and hello. We are so excited. We're bringing our guest right in. She is such a gem. We've had her on before. It's been a while. We love her. Suzanne Summers, A New Way to Age, the most cutting-edge advances in anti-aging. Suzanne, welcome back to Naturally Savvy.
3: So good to talk to you again, Lisa.
1: Oh, well, you know, the book is great, A New Way to Age. And I love in the introduction you write, we all want to know if there's a way to live a long life of high quality and no illness, keep our quote unquote juice, I love that, through bioidentical hormone replacement to stay energetic, sexy, and sexual, save our memory, save our brains, detoxify our body, prevent heart disease. I mean, you go on and on, and it's like all the things that it's like, well, we're just getting old. This is what's supposed to happen. It's like, no. You are flipping that paradigm on its head. Mm-hmm. Suzanne, tell us about this fabulous book of yours.
3: Well, it was very clear to me over the years in writing these books that aging is about worn out parts. And so I liken the human body to a Maserati. You know, if you had a Maserati, you'd listen to every dink and clink and you'd immediately have it into the mechanic and you'd immediately get it back to running it at peak. But we don't do that with our bodies. We sort of accept these things that come with worn out parts as just part of the deal. And I realized in writing this book and the books that prior to this that we can listen to the language of our body to have it tell us what we need to be working on. You're itchy, that's probably your hormones. You're not sleeping, it's probably hormones or thyroid, which is also a hormone. There are new ways to take care of the heart. You know, if you are experiencing high blood pressure, which as you age, that starts to happen, there are other ways to do it than by taking pharmaceutical blood pressure medicine. And may I say right now that I'm not anti-pharmaceutical. When you need them, you need them, and they're a godsend. And we've all needed them.
1: I
3: but
1: agree.
3: If you're like me and you'd rather go natural first, because you can always go back to pharmaceutical, right. But it's sometimes harder to do it in reverse. To try all the natural approaches first, and then if that doesn't work, then you go to allopathic. So, you know, like blood pressure. My family dies of heart attack and stroke. Everybody's got high blood pressure, and when mine went up, gosh, I really didn't want to go on blood pressure because I had meds, because I had interviewed a doctor, Sherry Rogers, who wrote a book called The High Blood Pressure Hoax. And she said, do you want to have a heart attack? Take high blood pressure medicine. But I know how that works, in that it does lower your blood pressure, the allopathic. But there's an ingredient, and don't ask me what it is right now. I have to rack my brain. In the blood pressure medicine, that accumulates and becomes toxic, and that's where you have your problems. So I was talking to Dr. Wright, Dr. Jonathan Wright, and I explained my dilemma to him, and he said, carditone. I said, what's carditone? C-A-R-D-I-T-O-N-E. He said, it's a supplement made by an Indian family in Seattle. He said, there are 40 of them. They all live together, and they've made this supplement from Rufwala and other things that lowers blood pressure naturally. He said, you only have to be careful that your blood pressure doesn't go too low. Mm. And so when I went on the carditone, my blood pressure normalized. And I thought, okay, one drug I don't have to take. Isn't that great? And I'm moderating it naturally. There are other things that in this book that I didn't know when I was writing it, that that Dr. Wright also said to me, you know, one of the big reasons women die of heart attack and of lung disease. And he said, but you really, it's hormonal imbalance. He said, lungs are estrogen dependent. So as you grow older and you're not taking estrogen supplementation, hopefully natural bioidentical, you put your lungs at risk and in crisis. I think these things are important for us to know, and you're not going to find that at your regular doctor's office. And the thing, with all due respect, because I'm not a doctor, and the doctors spend so much time going to medical school, I understand why they don't want to go back to school to learn new ways. But the world is changing, and the world is changing in that we are living longer, like it or not. And the like it or not part is that you get an extra 20 years now. But with what quality? I write about quality of life. If I'm going to live an extra 20 years, which I want to, then I want to be able to sleep and be in control of my weight, have a libido, have nice looking hair and skin and nails and all those things that get affected by aging and hormone imbalances. So it was fun writing this book, and I had to write it in a way. I know it's a long answer. I had to write it in a way where I have to always, with every book, assume that the person picking it up has never read any of my books. So I take them through the things that I've talked about before, the importance of a balanced microbiome, that testosterone cause prostate cancer. There's an incredible interview in there with Dr. Abraham Morgenthaler out of Harvard. You know, how to avoid heart attacks and things like that. So I go through the basics and introduce my readers to doctors that from different parts of the country who are working with patients this way. And then the further you go into the book, you get deeper into the real reverse aging protocols.
4: I love that, Suzanne. You know what? It reminds me, it's like, to me, your book is the new anti-aging Bible. And what I love that you're saying is that you're not just accepting the old paradigm, that you're actually looking to solutions that help people live that good quality of life, like you're saying. And that's what I love about what we do here at Naturally Savvy and reading your books and what you've been, you really, what you stand for. And I couldn't agree more with everything that you said. If there's a natural approach, let's take that natural approach. And Of course, there's always a place for medicine. 100%. We are 120 million percent on the same page as you. And that's why I love doing what we do as well. And I could just hear it in your voice. What's so amazing about you is that you're so passionate. So because you're learning all of this new information, and What's great is that you're sharing it with everybody, right? So you're like, hey, I'm learning this amazing stuff to help. That's going to help us age gracefully. It's going to help us age well and healthy. And I'm now helping you. And one of the questions that stood out for me when I was reading your book is, was there anything that surprised you the most when you were writing this book that you didn't already know of, or that you're like, oh my God, I'm going to scream this from the rooftops because I am now going to help millions of people age, you know, well?
3: Yeah, there's a lot in there. For instance, you know, I approach my books wide open. And as I interview different doctors, it's always interesting how a theme starts emerging. And what's emerging mm-hmm. now is cellular health. Now, when they first started mm-hmm. talking about it, I'm thinking, so what? And then you realize that you and me are approximately 40 trillion cells, and they all communicate with wow. one another. And the definition of health is having more functioning cells than malfunctioning cells. But the lives we live are conducive to malfunctioning cells, processed food, electromagnetic radiation, electromagnetic fields, the stress of today's world, all these things. I always have to explain to people the difference between free radicals and antioxidants and why we need to take antioxidants, because free radicals are the bad guys and the antioxidants are the good guys. And mm-hmm. and you got to, you know, like, Pac-Man, knock the free radical guys down. What's emerged in so many interviews with these doctors and scientists was cellular health, and that now there's something we can do about it. For instance, I had never heard of senolytics. Senolytics mm-hmm. is, in the simplest description, cleans out cellular debris. Now, I live in a 100-year-old house, and my pipes get clogged up all the time. We're always calling the Roto-Rooter because the pipes are old and they're, you know, worn out parts.
1: Right.
3: And then when you get the pipes all cleaned out, doesn't the house work better? The water works better. Everything is better. Well, senolytics does the same thing. In each cell, as we age, we start collecting debris, which makes that cell not fire at optimum. And so senolytics is a inexpensive supplement that you take two of them once a week. It's about $8 a month. This is not like an expensive thing. And it cleans out cellular debris and gets ATP to work at max. And that triggers your mitochondria, which is your energy mm-hmm. center of your cell. And so then you have that energy back that you had of your youth. When you see an old person crossing the street, we determine them as old by their posture, right? If they're slumped over and shuffling and takes a long time for them to cross the street, well, they have their mitochondria is not being sparked. They're not taking CoQ10, which is like a ripcord mm-hmm. for the mitochondria. Mm-hmm. So I thought senolytics was a great thing to bring to the reading constituency. Also, NAD, which I'm sure you've heard of, nicotinamide, mm-hmm. adenine mm-hmm. dinucleotide. And a researcher, David Sinclair, said that NAD is the closest thing to the fountain of youth that we have right now. So if you take an NAD capsule every morning and one every night, which is also not very expensive, you are actually reverse aging, because NAD, in its simplest explanation, repairs cells. So you got one supplement you're taking that cleans out cellular debris. You got another supplement that is repairing cells. You're ahead of the game now. Now mm-hmm. you've got your cells all talking to one another, and they're all in good health, and they've got energy, and they feel good. And so the language of your body it's like an incredible thing that nature has provided. We've just never learned to listen or been taught to listen. I think I was able to teach that in my bioidentical hormone books, that I called it the Seven Dwarves of Menopause. Itchy, bitchy, sleepy, sweaty, bloated, forgetful, and all tied up. And really what all those dwarves is the language. You know,
4: yeah.
3: If you have no sex drive, that's your body saying you need hormones, girl. If you have stringy hair, you need hormones. And exactly. Hormones are the game changer. I had to do another section on bioidentical hormones in this book for anybody who wasn't familiar with them. And also there's new things about bioidentical hormones in this book that I learned by interviewing these doctors. So what these things are doing that I'm talking about is putting us in control. And I always say, the more you learn, When you go to the doctor, you don't have to go like a child and do everything the doctor tells you. You are the contractor. Doctors are professionals we hire to take care of our bodies. The more you learn about how your body works, the more in charge you are of your health and the better you can take care of yourself. I think it's possible now to live these extra 20, 30 years that we're going to get and end up with a brain that's firing on all cylinders and bones that are working and strong. And what a wonderful thing, because if we're not all pilled up, then we can access our wisdom as we get older. And because I'm not all pilled up, I can remember everything. And I am able, with the perspective I have now at age 73, to have a different take on it than I had 10, 20 years ago. And that's called wisdom. And it's the one thing no young person can buy or have. It's acquired. But what has happened is that as we get to the stage of our life where we're acquiring wisdom, we start on the pills, which take away our ability to think clearly. And so therefore, this whole wisdom pool that's supposed to be part of the universe has been squelched. And so I'm fighting for our wisdom, girls, because we have.
4: I love
3: when
4: it.
3: You've lived a long time, you just have a perspective. You don't sweat the small stuff. You can understand it. If something goes wrong with your body, you don't panic. You have a better grasp on how to do it. And that's the other thing I realize in this book, is you can do everything right. You can eat right, which I do, and grow your own food, which I do, and you can sleep right and love right and think right. That's very important, to think right, you know, eliminate the negatives. The negatives drag you down. A lack of forgiveness drags you down.
4: Mm-hmm.
3: So all those things are important.
4: Definitely.
3: To conquer. But the exciting thing about aging, if you have your wisdom and perspective and you're hormonally balanced, you've got your gut microbiome balanced and you have your heart rhythm and blood pressure under control, it's a brand new chapter that I didn't know existed. But Alan and I'm 73, he's 83. I don't know if you've seen him. He looks amazing. And he does all this. He's been on testosterone and he's not on drugs and we eat right. And gosh, we have the best time together. And I look at so many people at this age where their quality of life is so degraded, they don't go out anymore, they're not having any fun. Isn't it a fantastic idea to think with this new way to age that we get another whole chapter we never even encountered? If this is what the golden years are, they sure aren't what the golden years used to be. There's, you know, we don't have a rocking chair.
1: Yeah, that's
4: exactly.
1: Sure.
4: My mother, you know, Suzanne, my mother is 72. And, you know, when you're speaking, you remind me so much of her because she's also has this vibrant personality, eats right, and is such a role model, as are you. And as you're speaking and you know, you're talking about, you know, as we age, it's owning our age. And this was a big one. Lisa and I were just talking about this recently on another podcast we did together. And I just turned 50 a couple weeks ago. And leading up to turning 50, I was like, oh my gosh, had all these, I guess, preconceived notions of aging and what it meant. And we know what you're saying, you know, as you age, you acquire all this wisdom. And it kind of, my thought changed because I'm like, that's right. Because as we age, it's all the experience that we're getting. And as you know, we acquire this experience because of the fact that we're aging, not because, you know, we don't have this when we're younger. So thank you for being such a great role model for us ladies and women as we're aging.
3: Aren't you loving being 50? It starts getting really good, really good at 50. Yeah. You get taken seriously. You know, we women have fought for that. People take you seriously and there's a lot of respect that comes with the 50 and on. It's I never knew that I wanted it, but being respected is a wonderful thing. I didn't finish a thought I just had about you can do everything right. What I'm saying is we're under the greatest environmental assault in the history of humanity. It's coming at us from everywhere. Kapow, kapow, kapow. I can control it in my own home, and that's what I try to teach, you know, organics. I have a skincare line, Suzanne Organics. You can go to SuzanneSummers.com to order it. Completely natural, not a single chemical in it. And I'm so proud of it because I feel so strongly about it. First of all, it's the efficacy is so good. It's, you know, olive-based and everything comes from nature. But if you looked at your hand under a microscope, what we know as pores under a microscope look like big holes. And so you maintain that visual. And now over that skin with those big holes, rub some lotion that you probably paid a lot of money for that's loaded with chemicals. Where's that going to go? It's going to drop down into your bloodstream. Once it's in your bloodstream, it goes on a rampage looking for fatty organs and glands because toxins love fatty organs and glands. Guess what it likes the most? The brain. And so by the time it makes it, the toxins make their way up to your brain, they've already destroyed your gut because it has to first go through the gut. Goes through the gut. It eats through the barrier wall of the gut lining, which is where your immune system is. So now you've degraded your immune system. Now these chemicals eating through your gut wall create leaks. Now you got leaky gut, which you've heard of.
4: Mm-hmm.
3: Leaky gut. Now that's where all those toxins go looking for the organs and glands. And when they get to the brain, because that's their goal, they start wreaking havoc with your brain. And your brain, with the constant assault of toxins, starts to shrink. The hypothalamus and the pituitary start to shrink to make room for the toxins. The more toxins that come in, the more the brain has to shrink. The more toxins that come in, the more the brain has to shrink. Now, Alzheimer's is now an epidemic. Baby boomers have a 50% increased risk of contracting Alzheimer's. Baby boomers with diabetes have an additional increased risk of 50%, putting them in a 75% category of having an increased risk of Alzheimer's. Dementia is rampant. But the younger people, ADD, attention deficit, ADHD, OCD, all of the new initials that are out there that young people are bragging about their initials. I heard my grandchildren. I have ADD. Oh, I have ADD and OCD. And I'm thinking, this is the next generation, and already they can't think because of brain-related issues for brains that started out perfect. And so I came across a stat that blew my mind. The highest stat I came across was 50%, but I went with the lowest stat so that I can't be accused of exaggerating. So here's the lowest that 29% of all of our high school students in America are on prescribed amphetamine. 29%. Wow. Now, where is that going to go? Where is that going to go? My generation were never on drugs, maybe an aspirin, but never on drugs. You know, when I opened my parents' medicine cabinet, there was their aspirin. That was all there was.
4: Mm-hmm.
3: So I don't think this speaks well for humanity, and that we've got to make young people cognizant of chemicals and of the importance of organic food and the importance of taking care of their bodies and understanding that these amphetamines that they're on are not going to serve them well. In fact, Dr. Nick Gonzalez, who died a few years ago, he said, we are very concerned about solid tumors of the breast, prostate, and he went through a few others from the prescribed amphetamine. So is that going to create a whole new and worse epidemic of cancer than we already have? Alan Magaziner, who's in this book, I'm sure you've talked to him before, Dr. Alan Magaziner. He was trained by Dr. Wright. He's in New Jersey, Cherry Hill, New Jersey. He said 42% of all Americans have cancer now. That seems awfully high.
1: Yes.
3: That's
1: wow.
3: His stat. That's not my stat. But it shows you that there's an epidemic that they're trying to keep on the down low because we're all going to start saying, well, if cancer is such an epidemic, where is it coming from? And nobody wants anybody to point to chemicals as the culprit. But if you look at any kind of graph, with the rise in cancer and the rise in dementia and Alzheimer's and brain-related initials that I never heard of when I was young, what has changed? Well, the chemicalization of our food, of what we clean our houses with, what we put on our skin. So I think the place to start, and I talk about this in this book, is skincare. I don't care if you buy mine or not. Mine is the cleanest right. that I know out there. But I created it for myself. You know, you don't have to have old hair as you get old. If you see on the cover of the book, that's my hair. And
1: gorgeous.
3: Because I'm actually proud of my hair because most of my girlfriend's hair at my age is stringy. And it's stringy because there's not the body's not absorbing minerals and nutrients. But
4: right.
3: I talk a lot about it in this book about the problem of absorption because of the leaky gut situation. It's really hard to absorb. You get older, you also don't make sufficient hydrochloric acid. Why do you care?
4: Mm-hmm. Exactly.
3: Well, if you've had radiation or if you're just getting older, your body makes less and less hydrochloric acid, and if you've had radiation for breast cancer like I did, you make no hydrochloric acid for life. Now, here's why you care. You can't digest your food without hydrochloric acid. So you can eat the highest quality food, but if you're not making or taking supplemental hydrochloric acid, you are not getting the benefits from that food. So when I started experiencing after I had radiation, bloating and reflux and then, you know, you get offered all the, what is that, Nexium and things like that, which I didn't want to take. It came down to simply replacing the hydrochloric acid lost through radiation and aging. So is it a pain in the butt that every meal I eat, I take, you know, 3 capsules of hydrochloric acid? Yeah, but you get used to it because I don't bloat. I don't have reflux. I don't have any gut issues. And then on top of it, if you keep your microbiome by taking a probiotic every morning and every night, the probiotic, which I don't, I mean, I have a supplement line too. We've done a supplement called encapsulated, dual encapsulated, so that when you put it in your stomach, so that the acid doesn't eat up the probiotic in the stomach where you don't really need it. You need it in the small intestines. By the time that outer capsule disintegrates, then the probiotic is now into the small intestines where it needs to be to balance the microbiome in your small intestine. So aging without drugs is a bit of alchemy. People get defeated real easy. Yeah, it's a lot of work. And I always say, well, it's a lot more work to be sick. And these
2: exactly.
3: are the things that you got to do to stay in the game for the next 20 years because it's great to be alive while you're alive. And
4: it sure is.
3: Yeah, I love getting older and not losing my juice. And by juice, I mean energy and zest for life and fun. And my husband and I date, you know, 3 or 4 times a week. But at home, we have a bar here. We call it Big Al's Bar.
4: Is it a juice bar?
3: It's not a juice bar. The juice bar is in the morning. But about 5 years ago, I used to drink wine for a cocktail. And it never made me feel good. And I, women drink really too much wine because it's socially acceptable. It doesn't
4: right.
3: look, no one will judge you if you're out for lunch and you have a glass of wine. If you have a cocktail at lunch, they're kind of looking at you like, whoa. But he called me in my office in our bedroom suite. It was 5 o'clock about 5 years ago. And he said, want a date? And I said, yeah. He said, meet me at Big Al's Bar, which is what we call our outdoor bars. So we sit at the bar. And he pours me a tequila on ice, and we turn on the music, and we sat there, and we talked, and in such a relaxed way, and pretty soon we were dancing, and it was so enjoyable, and so beautiful, and so enhancing to our relationship that we now do that at least 3 times a week, and I look forward to it. We never have more than 2. The nice thing about tequila, there's little to no sugar, which I try to avoid sugar at all costs, having had cancer in my life. And but what a connecting thing to do. So that's my one bad thing, but at least it's little to no sugar and you don't drink very much of it. And what we get in quality of life, I think, makes up for it. You don't want to live a life.
1: I completely agree. I think that sounds great, Suzanne. You know, I got to send you a copy of my book that came out with Skyhorse, Clean Eating, Dirty Sex. I know you would love it. It's not about dirty sex, but I thought you'd have, I know you have a good sense of humor, but I was watching some interviews with you and Alan and that you guys have a very active sex life, which I think is so incredible. And that's what I encourage people to do. And I actually have a whole chapter in the book on skincare, as a matter of fact, and how important. I wish I'd interviewed you for it. I'll have to do another one. But one of the things I wanted to say is that I love about your book is that you interview a bunch of really wonderful doctors and experts. And I did the same thing for mine because you and I and Andrea, we all have so much incredible knowledge, but to reach out to like some other amazing people who could really help to inspire people and to educate, I think is even better. So I really love the approach you took.
3: Well, and you too.
1: I guess that's complimenting myself.
3: But what we both realized is these professionals who've done all the work in the trenches in their particular, narrowness, because each one of them are really good at something, but they don't have a loud voice. And what I realized years and years ago was I have a loud voice. And so through me, they can be heard. And you've got this podcast, they can be heard. Mm-hmm. And doctors also, when you interview them, they don't know how to dumb it down. They know so much that they kind of, you know, ramble on, and I always have to go, wait, come back. You just say, and then I have the opportunity of, after, you know, spending hours editing, and then going back to them, when you said this, did you mean that? Did I get this accurate? And I give them all approval. So not one interview comes out with a doctor going, hey, I didn't say that. I don't put it in the book until they sign off. And then I have life extension sign off on the whole book, and I've never been challenged once. And so if you read my books, the information is valid and vetted.
4: I love that. And I think that brings a lot of validity to our industry, right? So Suzanne, you have very much of a natural approach. And I think it's important. So Lisa, like you going to experts and even me, you know, as much as we have our degrees and what we're doing, I think having the science background and that research that backs up what you're saying is important for, you know, for sharing the information we're sharing. And Suzanne, I just want to ask you a question before we wrap up. You know, you talk about not having sugar in your diet, which I think is incredible. What kind of diet do you eat? Like, take us through a day of what you're eating. You don't have to take us every little, you know, little thing that you're putting in your mouth, but I'd love to have an idea of what it looks like a day in the life of Suzanne Summer's diet.
3: You'll like it. I eat a high fat, high protein, high vegetable diet, all organic. It's really hard to get something in me. You know, my veiled gift was cancer 20 years ago. It's really hard to get something in me that's not organic because I take it so seriously and it just tastes so good. Okay, in the morning, every morning, I have a green smoothie that I actually, there's a restaurant down the hill from my house. It's an organic restaurant, and it's called the Suzanne Summer Smoothie. I gave them the recipe. It's spinach and kale and ginger, and, you know, there's an apple in there. It's like, it's how I make sure, first thing in the day, I get my 3 cups of vegetables. Okay. I can't stress the importance of vegetables enough, especially for my particular paleo makeup. For breakfast, I might have a couple of organic scrambled eggs, and I love an omelet with a lot of vegetables in it. Lunch, I usually have some kind of wonderful soup, you know, that's a homemade stock with organic chicken. And then dinner, what did we have last night? Last night, we had a rack of lamb. Cut up in chops and made the fat on the edge of the chops all crispy and salty and nice. And I did some creamy mashed potatoes and some sauteed bok choy. And it'd be any variation of that. And I don't have a huge appetite. I don't usually go back for seconds, but I'm full. I'm never starving. I don't eat. You know, I love chicken piccata with butter, caper wine sauce. I love sauces and anything that's left on the bottom of the pan. When I'm over someone's house and they throw that in the sink, I think, no, that's where all the flavor is. So I try in my Facebook live shows, which I do twice a week, one of my shows I do from the bar to have a date with me and Al. and another one, I'll either take them to my vegetable garden and we'll pick something and go to the kitchen and I'll cook for them to show them. I don't eat like hay. I eat amazing food. I eat food that's better than most restaurants because I'm not afraid of butter. I'm not afraid of fat. And this book breaks down the fat myth, which you both know that that was a big myth
1: right.
3: when we gave up
1: oh my gosh,
3: fat.
1: Yes.
3: We all got fatter and sicker. So mm-hmm. eat your butter, have your olive oil, have cheese, make sure it's organic, have a rack of lamb, but make sure it's, you know, New Zealand or Australian organic grass fed. A potato now and then is not going to kill you. It's the processed food. It's the food that makes the difference. Food is our fuel. And like back to the Maserati, you would never put inferior fuel into your Maserati. So why would we put it into this body, this machine that is better than any Maserati ever?
4: I love that.
3: If you read this book, I think it's kind of life-changing.
4: Where can people find the book, Suzanne? Is it available on Amazon or is it on your website?
3: Yeah, Amazon or my website, SuzanneSummers.com. I urge people to go to SuzanneSummers.com and just look at the organic skincare, organic makeup, household cleaning products. You can live a toxic-free life and be ahead of the game.
4: And to your point about the makeup and the skincare is we absorb 60% of what we put on our body. So why not? And the nice thing about it is this, I've been in this industry for 20 years. I am celebrating 20 years this year. And the changes that we have seen from 20 years ago to today, I mean, everything is so much available now that we don't have to resort to using those heavy chemicals or even in the, whether it's our skincare products or whether it's our makeup, like you're saying, or even if it's our food, we don't need to have high fructose corn syrup, right? There are these amazing alternatives that work amazing, that taste delicious. So I think, yes, I love what you're saying. And I love that you have the options that we can go to your website and we can purchase them. So for those of you who are listening, go to SuzanneSummers.com, buy her book because it is literally an anti-aging Bible and we highly, highly recommend it. Suzanne, thank you so much for being on our show.
3: You
4: are a breath of information. Like, I just, Lisa and I were
1: we
4: so excited
1: you,
4: to
1: Suzanne.
4: Have you.
3: Yeah, I was excited to talk to you again. It's always been so pleasurable. Thank
1: well,
3: you
1: you're
3: so
1: always
3: much.
1: Welcome here.
3: Thank
4: yeah,
3: you.
4: We loved it.
3: Well, I'll be back.
1: Oh, good. Oh,
4: yay.
1: We're about to say, please come back.
4: You know what, Suzanne, we would love to have you back on to talk about menopause, perimenopause, hormones, because Lisa and I, we were just talking that we are literally going, we want to help change the stigma around women who are in menopause. I am in full menopause and we want to change the stigma about aging and menopause and everything that comes around. So if you would do us an honor, we would love to have you back to talk about it.
3: Right up my alley. Okay.
1: Woo-hoo.
3: Take care of yourself. Thanks so much.
4: Thank you. You too, Suzanne.
1: Bye.
4: Take care. Stay well.
1: Bye.
4: Lisa, wasn't that amazing? I just love Suzanne.
1: Oh, that was awesome. And the book is really good. There's so much great information in there.
4: And I love that she thinks very similar to how we do and that there are great natural alternatives. So, I can't wait to have her back on to talk about menopause and perimenopause and all these different things that we can help to, educate all of you who are listening. So we really hope you enjoyed this podcast.
1: Yeah, she's such a gem. Speaking of enjoying this podcast, don't miss any of our podcasts. Please rate, review, subscribe, tell your friends, tell your family. 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
7: 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This is 979A, the news of the week, and what it means for you. We have some great news. 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Just go to

0: 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Today's news of the week, in addition to that, celebrate it, that cigarette sales are down. By the way, vaping sales are up, and I hope they go down pretty soon. But, in fact, the total is down. One of the cool stories or one of the important stories this week and what it means to you is that Novo Nordisk is offering free insulin. Now, this is horrible, I think. Eli Lilly and Novo Nordisk are offering free insulin to patients in immediate need. What did they do first? They raised the goddamn price. I am annoyed at all these pharmaceutical firms for raising the price on drugs that have become generic and are no tougher to make. Now, they don't have to do any research in it. It's actually ridiculous that they are raising the price so much. I'll probably get some nasty letters about that. But drug that I used to give for 10 cents. It was literally 10 cents, and I used to order it for patients who had this rare disease way back in 1979. It was generic then, 10 cents a pill. The same pill is 10 bucks. That's stupid and ridiculous. Now, anyway, you can see I'm annoyed at it. What's U.S. veterans' concern after their military discharge? Their health. The VA is a great place, by the way, now. They've really improved it. They've allowed virtual visits. So you can use that's get your smartphone out. You can get virtual visits then. The VA, you don't have to be concerned if you're of your health. The Veterans Organization is now much, much better. Why is peripheral neuropathy worse at night? It's because our attention is devoted to it. What can you do? Well, yoga mat is coming up. This is, I know yoga mat was 977B, I'm sorry, so he was 2 weeks ago. Download the yoga mat session, and you'll see that by doing yoga and focusing your attention on something else from yoga, it's yoga for the inflexible male, but it also works for females to devote your attention to something else. Google has improved on breast cancer detection over the average radiologist, not the specialist, but over the average. So you can get your mammogram or maybe any other pretty soon read both by the Google app as well as your radiologist. Maybe that's a second opinion you can get. I don't know how to do that yet, but look for it.
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1: Now, what should you do to boost your immunity from if you're going to get a flu shot or other vaccination? Take a multivitamin and multimineral. I hope you take it by Persona Nutrition anyway for all the time. But if you haven't been taking it, take it for 3 days before you get your flu shot or other shot, and it will boost your immunity and boost the effect of those shots, as does a good night's sleep. I told you my celebrated story of the week. And by the way, I always like to say longevity is the next disruptor. So we've got to get more longevity. We will get more longevity. And I should talk about that in an upcoming session. But in any case, longevity is the next disruptor. But the celebrated story of the week, well beyond wellness, I don't know what else, wellness foreplay, you can do it all. Cigarette sales are going down. That's a great news story. Physical activity, yeah, the more exercise you get up to under 2 hours at a time, believe it or not, the better your sperm quality is. Important study showing that in, if you will, Chinese men, but it's also now been shown in European men. I suppose the same thing helps for American men. Our odd omega story of the week, cutting out alcohol may reduce atrial fibrillation. That is, in people who developed atrial fibrillation and have recurrent episodes, those who cut out alcohol had 70% less atrial fibrillation. That's an important thing to remember, losing weight as well. Avoid insecticides. That's right. Common insecticides have now been increased to heart disease deaths. So that's over the common ones, and I don't know, this is, if you will, means wash your fruits and vegetables even better than you have in the past. Births down, yeah, the birth rate is down in every country, and the U.S. this year had its slowest great growth rate in a century. Another reason to exercise and improve sperm quality. And I always said that Trump's slogan should be make America procreate again. We're not having enough kids. Avoid exposure to insecticides and pesticides if you're going to have kids. There is a, if you will, the last story I want to cover and what it means to you is most older adults' back pain is unchanged after 5 years. First thing to do when you get back pain, don't wait on it. Go to a physical therapy and learn how to do that. Start working with yoga and other physical therapy and stress management, meditation, and you can get rid of it rather than having to bear with it for 5 straight years. That's a key story of the week, if you will. A wellness foreplay is get yoga and get meditation to get rid of your back pain. This has been Dr. Mike Roizen, and you've been listening to You, the Owner's Manual Radio Podcast. This is 979A, the news of the week. 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Thanks very much. Thank you, Bill, for great engineering. By the way, we have great guests in the past two guest segments. 977B was Yoga Mat, Roy Parvin, Yoga for the Inflexible Male. And yeah, I am one of those inflexible males. And Nan Wise, Dr. Nan Wise, Why Good Sex Matters is 978B. 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We have a great guest coming up in the B segment today, too, but you're going to have to download it to find out who our guest was. Thanks very much for listening. Bill Kaproth, thanks for engineering, but especially thank you, our listeners, for downloading us. 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Thanks again.
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1: 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Yes, longevity is the next disruptor. And what's limiting that? Well, maybe it isn't that you're getting the right nutritional supplements. You can go to mypersona.com and see what they have to offer. Take an assessment. It's free. And then you can find out what you're missing or not in your nutrition and choose that. This is the B segment. We're 979B, always the guest of the week. And we have a great guest for you this week. John Lehrer is the CEO of the Parkinson's Foundation. We're going to find out what he does and why the CEO is important in a foundation, as well as what the Parkinson's Foundation does. He actually has combined two foundations to link into one to help. Well, let's ask him what he's here to help with. John, thanks very much for coming on.
4: It's my pleasure. Thank you for having me.
1: And now you have had an interesting background, and I want to go in that before we talk about Parkinson's disease in total. But you actually have been in the nonprofit world, and prior to merging two Parkinson's foundations, you merged two others. That must be difficult unless they have the same goals.
4: Yeah, I think it's an interesting experience and sort of rare in the nonprofit space. You see in the for-profit space a lot of companies coming together, but not so much in the nonprofit space. So I did it in food allergy. I took two smaller legacy organizations and built that into a national organization around food allergy. And then when I came to the Parkinson's Foundation, they had just completed a merger of two legacy organizations into one organization now, the Parkinson's Foundation. So obviously, with the first merger, I learned a great deal about what to do and what not to do, and was able to carry that forward when I was asked to be the CEO of the Parkinson's Foundation.
1: So what is the goal of the Parkinson's Foundation, the current goal, and how did you get an interest in Parkinson's disease yourself?
4: So I'll take the first question. When I was a child, I had a family friend who was very close to us, and she developed Parkinson's, so that was my introduction to Parkinson's. And then her daughter, who was one of my mother's closest friends, spent her entire life working in Parkinson's, and in fact was very closely affiliated with the Miami-based organization. What we do at the Parkinson's Foundation is really a few things. One of the biggest things that we do is try to ensure that people who are living with Parkinson's disease and their care partners and family members have the best quality of life and health that they can have while they're living with this difficult, you know, degenerative neurological disease. The other thing that we do is invest in science that tries to understand why Parkinson's develops within the body, how it manifests, and to try to find pathways to better therapies so that people can control their symptoms and ultimately correct for the basic defect of the disease. So really very much focused on care, living well with the disease, and research.
1: And now the, I guess the message is part of this is living well with the disease. You brought up the care partners. So I have a strong interest in the care partners from a standpoint of I recently learned in the dementia world that the care partner was a fairly stressed person in general because of caring for the partner and, in fact, had a mortality that such that they died 50% of the time before the person they were caring for. So it's obviously a very tough thing. Talk to us a little bit, if you would, about the care partner with Parkinson's. Is it the same difficulty in that role, in that world?
4: Yeah, very much so. I mean, so Parkinson's disease affects about a million Americans. It's a disease that usually occurs later in life, after 60 years, but 60, 70, 80. So you can imagine a situation where somebody develops a disease and they're a little older, and their care partner, their spouse, the person they live with, may be older as well. And so the needs of caring for somebody with a disease like Parkinson's are considerable because it's a movement disorder for sure and affects the person's ability to move around and navigate their living environment. But it also has a lot of other consequences, including cognitive and dementia. About half of people with Parkinson's will ultimately develop dementia as well. And so you can imagine the stress that's put on the person without the disease to ensure that the person with the disease is living well and getting all their needs taken care of. And what we do at the foundation is we host a care partner summit every year. We have a whole series of other information and resource channels to provide people who are in the care partner role with the resources they need to ensure that they're not only caring for the person properly, but also taking care of themselves. Because if you're not able to take care of yourself, if you're not eating and sleeping and doing all the things that you can to keep yourself at 100%, then you're not going to do well by yourself, and you're also not going to do well by your loved one who's living with the disease.
1: And so this summit, tell us what it concentrates on and how does one access the things that the Parkinson's Foundation does? And we should say your website is parkinson.org, parkinson, no S at the end, parkinson.org. Is that right?
4: That is correct. And if you go to our website, we have a whole section that's devoted to care partners and how to take care of somebody well with Parkinson's. More recently, we have started a conference, a convening, where we bring together experts and we invite people from the public. And we also podcast it, for lack of a better word. We have a lot of people calling in. We offer it in both English and Spanish in real time. The Care Partner Summit is really all about, the best practical tools you can have or need to have to care for somebody with Parkinson's. It's really meant to not only provide those practical skills, but also a level of understanding that, you know, what they're doing and caring for somebody who's got a chronic disease is difficult and challenging. So it offers emotional support as well as practical advice and guidance.
1: And now talk to us, one of the initiatives I understand from looking at your website is something on a newly diagnosed patient. First of all, can you review the symptoms that would lead one to to see a physician and say, do I have Parkinson's or does my loved one have Parkinson's? And then once they get that diagnosis, I understand a lot, some of at least what you're doing now is to help the newly diagnosed partner and caregiver help. So talk to us a little bit about that.
4: Sure. So as I mentioned earlier, most people, the vast majority of people with Parkinson's develop Parkinson's later in life, around the early to mid-60s. Usually before they go to a doctor's office, a neurologist's office, and get the official diagnosis, and that's really just done clinically. There's no test or drug you, or there's no test or blood draw or biomarker that you can take to determine that you have Parkinson's. It's usually done on clinical analysis. But what doctors will look for are a few things, what we call a resting tremor in either the one hand or the other hand or the leg. And you can probably recall seeing this with people with Parkinson's where their hand just shakes, just when they're resting.
1: Let's define resting. So resting means when you're not doing an intentional task, such as pointing at something. That's intention tremor, which is much different and has a different prognosis.
4: That's exactly right. So imagine sitting in your living room in your favorite chair, and you're just watching TV and doing nothing else, and you may have an arm or a hand that's just shaking. So that's what we mean by a resting tremor. So that's usually one of the first signs of Parkinson's disease. But there are others, like a loss of sense of smell, which is, people with Parkinson's will often lose their sense of smell first. There's lots of theories behind that, which, we probably need somebody who's a scientist to explain those. But that's another early sign. Problems with sleeplessness. Some constipation issues, what we call freezing of gait and inability to, walk across room easily. Some of these are the early signs of Parkinson's disease. And so our newly diagnosed initiative is really aimed at the 60,000 individuals in the United States who are newly diagnosed with Parkinson's each year. And what we have learned is that, often following diagnosis in a doctor's office, most people leave with maybe a prescription and probably more often with a sense of bewilderment. Where do they turn to? How do they access resources? How do they get on with their life following the diagnosis? And what we realize is that, through a lot of anecdotal evidence, but some surveying that we've done, is that when people turn to the foundation and begin to access our information, our resources, whether it's through our website, which is, as you mentioned earlier, parkinson.org, or by calling our helpline, which is 1-800-4-PD-INFO, P, Parkinson's Disease D, info, where they can access a professionally trained helpline person, whether it's a nurse, a PT, OT, speech therapist. What we found is that when people go and start to access our resources, that their course, their journey of disease is better. That's not to say that they're going to get better. It's a chronic degenerative neurological disease. So over time, people will slowly lose function, that's for sure. But by accessing our resources and talking to people, there are things that people can do, which is, for example, embarking on an exercise regimen, which is one of the biggest breakthroughs we've had in the last, 20 plus years in Parkinson's disease, whereas many years ago, people said, don't exercise, don't be physically active. Now it's just the opposite. And there's lots of really good evidence to say that not only is exercise neuroprotective, it actually may even be neurogenerative. So those are the things that we try to do. We try to put resources into people's hands, and that's what the newly diagnosed initiative is all about, so that when you leave the office, you're not just wandering on your own. You're actually going to a place, Parkinson's organization, Parkinson's Foundation, to get the resources that you need to start on your journey.
1: And in these resources, how important is it to get to a specialist, and do you if there isn't one in your nearby area, what do you do? And I want to take, I don't know if you know the story of the of exercise in Parkinson's, John, but if you do know the origin, tell us it. And if not, I'll be glad to tell that story because it relates to a friend of mine at the Cleveland Clinic.
4: Sure. Well, I'll let you tell the story because it sounds like you're going to be able to tell it better than me. So I'm happy to, pause and listen to the story, and then we can pick up from there if that sounds good.
1: Sure. So a gentleman here at the Cleveland Clinic, who's a PhD researcher, was raising money for Parkinson's disease on a bike tour across Iowa. And he got on a tandem bike, a bike that has him in front and the patient in back, as it turned out. And it was noted that when she rode in back, and he was a champion cyclist, so was able to pedal the pedals at more than 90 RPMs per minute. And when he did that, her tremor and her symptoms, her motor symptoms of her Parkinson's disease, went away, literally disappeared for 3 days when he didn't do the bike they were doing. It was across Iowa, so it was a fair number of days. And they, unfortunately, her symptoms recurred if she didn't do this. So that started a study looking at bike riding and Parkinson's disease, and that's one of the ways that Parkinson's disease has become exercise, at least part of it, has been remedied by exercise. And in fact, in some animal studies now, and I think they've gone into human trials, a fair fraction, I think it is around 33% of the patients, get a strong benefit from exercise at a forced RPM, a fast forced RPM. And in fact, as again, this is my understanding, so it may not be correct in total, that there actually is regrowth of some of the dopaminergic neurons, which is the deficit in the disease, into the substantia nigra in some people. Now, I don't know how common that is, but I've heard that story. So now tell me how well that corresponds to what you know, because obviously it may be lore that
4: the story about the bike ride across Iowa is new to me, but everything else you said, and it's a great story, everything else you said is true. And one of our leading scientists who serves on our scientific advisory board, Dr. Rich Smeeney from Jefferson University in Philadelphia, was one of the early authors of a study that showed that exercise really does have tremendous benefit. And to the point you were making earlier, what Dr. Smeeney says is, if you get a little out of breath when you exercise, that's the key, to be a little out of breath. Meaning your exercise is rigorous enough that, you're starting to sweat, you're starting to be a little breathless. That's where the real benefit comes from. However, having said that, any exercise is good. I'm again going to draw on Pennsylvania, which is my home state. So the former governor of Pennsylvania, Ed Rendell, has been diagnosed with Parkinson's recently. And, he had a pretty active resting tremor. And then he started exercising very vigorously. And, he'll get up on stage and give a speech and hold his hand out, and it's as steady as a calm sea. And he attributes that to his, very aggressive exercise regimen. And so, we do see the benefit of exercise in combination with, the main therapy, which is carbidopa, levodopa, are really the two ways people maintain their movement function.
1: So now I should tell you, as well as our audience, that we are brought to you these podcasts on Radio MD or iHeart or wherever you downloaded us from. and the You, the Owner's Manual radio podcast. We always have the first segment is the latest medical news of the week and what it means to you. That is what you can do differently to improve so that you lower your risk of all diseases, even Parkinson's disease. We believe you can change the risk factors from, just like Alzheimer's you can, with 40, if you will, basic things that go everything from stress management to normalizing blood pressure, avoiding toxins, etc. But that's what the A segments are about. The B are always wonderful guests like John Lewis is, who brings up the importance and exercise throughout life is one of those things that we think is very important at preventing or reducing the risk. And there are some genetic things. One of the others is probably nutrition, and that's where our sponsor, Persona Nutrition, comes in. Persona Nutrition or MyPersona.com is where you can get a 50% discount on your first order. 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But more than that, you get to go there and take an assessment of how good your nutrition is and then find out, are you missing anything such as vitamin D, or is it appropriate for you to be taking NAD, for example, as a supplement? So this is a wonderful program at MyPersona.com/, if you put my name in, Roizen, and you can get a 50% discount on your first order. In any case, Persona Nutrition is the group that is bringing this show to you and to allows me to do it. So, John, let's talk a little bit more about the program for first diagnoses, and that is on we talked about getting into an exercise program if you have that diagnosis, and that you've had some very famous people with the disease, such as Michael J. Fox and Ed Randell. Talk to me about what the person who gets the disease and the caregiver should do. What's their first thing? Should they first log on to your site and try and find a expert in their area, or is it likely their family physician can help them manage it well enough, or what should they do and what does the caregiver do?
4: Yeah, so it's a great question. So, you know, there is, you know, most people with Parkinson's, it's a neurological disorder. So most people with Parkinson's will see either a highly trained specialist in the disease. We call them a movement disorder specialist. And if there's one in your area, I would suggest, that you go see that specialist. It's a neurologist who's taken a couple of extra years of training to care for people with Parkinson's and other similar movement disorders. But there's not a lot of them in the United States, only about 700 movement disorder specialists. So if there's not an MDS, and you can call our helpline, 800-4PD-INFO, to see if there's one in your neighborhood. But if there's not, then I would make sure to go to a neurologist, and particularly a neurologist who sees a fair number of Parkinson's patients, so that they've, you know, had a lot of experience with the disease. They've, you know, watched people over time. That would be my next recommendation. There are some very well-qualified primary care physicians in the community who care for a lot of people with Parkinson's and do a fine job. But the complexity of the disease is such that we really do encourage people to go see a movement disorder specialist if they can, or a, you know, highly trained, highly skilled neurologist otherwise. You know, there are many different symptoms, many different ways that the disease manifests. So somebody who's trained is going to be able to help you more thoroughly than somebody who only sees the disease occasionally.
1: And so to get to that specialist, you said there's 700 in the United States. And now I'm guessing from what you've said, there isn't a list on your website, or is there?
4: Sure. So So the Parkinson's Foundation has an entire network of centers of excellence, and these are often in large metropolitan areas in many of the states. There are 34 of them in the United States. And every one of those centers of excellence, and they're listed on our website, has movement disorder specialists as part of the criteria. So if you want to start in one of those centers of excellence, you can be assured that you're going to see a movement disorder specialist. But if not, you can call our helpline, 800-4-PD-INFO, and one of our specialists on the helpline will help to identify a movement disorder specialist in your area.
1: And so that helpline is 1-800.
4: 800, the number 4, the letter P, D, and then info, I-N-F-O.
1: 1-800-4-PD-INFO. 1-800-4-PD-INFO is the helpline. And I think that's really important because what you want to get to is a specialist.
4: Doctor, correct.
1: So, John Lehrer, I want to, as President and CEO of the Parkinson's Foundation, thank you for doing what you do. 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This is episode 979B. I want to thank you for listening to us. 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I think it's 50% off your first order. 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No, and to find out what you're missing or not in your nutrition, always useful to get more information. We want to thank John Lehrer for being a great guest. This is 979B, the A segments, the latest news of the week, and what it means to you. 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
3: 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And here's your first reminder to click onto iTunes after this episode to rate and review the show because we love hearing from you. 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
6: The naked truth about women.
5: Her mind, her body, her life. It's all about her.
3: Oh my goodness gracious. You know, when you sit back and you say to yourself, how in heaven's name, with all the craziness going on in the world, should I even be talking about having sex, sex in general, reclaiming my sex life? Oh, I don't know, but you know something? It's important, and there's no one better to speak to this than Dr. Batsheva Marcus. Now, who is she? She's a founder and director of Maze Women's Sexual Health, the largest independent women's sexual health center in the country. For 20 years, she has developed and overseen the treatment of thousands of women aged, I love this part, 18, and then switch that sucker around to 81. She's a licensed clinical social worker with a master's in public health, a master's degree in social work, and a master's degree in Jewish studies, and a PhD in human sexuality. Dr. Marcus, welcome to the Her podcast.
7: I'm so happy to be here, but you have to call me Batsheva because that's what my patients call me. So, yeah.
3: Okay, then, you know, I'm always starting with the doctor thing first.
7: I appreciate that. And also, Batsheva is, you know, such a bitch to say. Oops. Okay.
3: I know. Well, listen, you know, It's a bitch.
7: Yes.
3: So why did you write this book?
7: I wrote this book because I feel like women think of their sex life as a mystery. And I think most women feel kind of lost when it comes to their sex life. Like, you know, I think most of us have heard this statistic, like 43% of women are unhappy with their sex life. But I want you to know, I think the other 57 are kind of lying, because most women at some point in their life are just unhappy with their sex lives, and they feel like they don't know what's wrong, and they don't really think there's a way to make it better. And so they just don't think about it. And I think that's a terrible approach. And so I wanted to take something that was very complicated or seemed very complicated and make it very simple. And that's what I tried to do in Sex Points.
3: Now, what are the sex points? Why did you come up with this? It's really a fascinating way to look at this whole reclaiming your sex life with this sort of multi-point system. Tell us about that.
7: Well, the thing is that for most women, something's wrong. They don't know what is wrong. Like, it's just not working. Like, either they have a little pain, or they just aren't interested, or they're tired, or they can't figure out kind of what is wrong. And I know that if you break things down to their components, it becomes much clearer, not only sort of what things are broken, but how those things affect each other. So, often women will come into my office and they'll plunk themselves down on a chair and they'll say, like, Bacheva, what's broken? Like, I need to fix it. And it's like a light switch where, you know, you turn something off, like, what's broken? Let's fix it. But that's, Pam, that's not how your sex life works. Your sex life is much more like an amalgamation of a lot of different things, points, what I call points. So you're getting points constantly from medications that you're on, or medications that you're not on, or hormones that you may have as you're an 18-year-old that you don't have when you're 70, or because you've turned your brain off, so now you're not getting any points from your brain, or your relationship is points. So the idea is to, you take this questionnaire, which really sort of breaks things down for you. And at the end of taking this questionnaire, you now have kind of a snapshot view of what I think of as four quadrants, whether it's a desire, wanting to have sex, arousal, not getting turned on when you're having sex, orgasm issues, or pain issues. And you have a point profile now on each of these things. And the book explains how that point profile is affecting your life, like your sex life. Why is your sex life is falling apart? Because your point profile is low here and here. And let's start working on getting points in those areas. And then I give you very concrete, easy ways to get points back in those areas. So you feel like you're working with a roadmap. You're not just sort of sitting there with this big bowl of spaghetti and you can't like sort things out. Does that make sense? Or do you need
3: yes.
7: to explain more?
3: Yes. No. It's very cool. So I'm going to give you an example. Let's just say a 48-year-old woman kind of in the throes of perimenopause, not quite there yet, but you know, everything is shifting in her body. And she, in her mind for that matter. And she's sitting back saying, what the heck is going on here? And then she's like, meh, you know, when it comes to sex and
7: right.
3: who cares, and maybe that's normal. But then there's this, you know, I love how when it comes to sex, Bacheva, how everyone always asks that question, what's normal? So I'm 48 and I'm losing interest. At the same time, I'm irritable and impatient. I want to rip people's eyes out because I'm going through perimenopause. And, you know, I'm like one big tsunami of weird hormonal shifts. And so they just give up. They, you know, they just, well, there it is. And then that affects the relationship with the partner. And then the whole thing starts going straight to, you know, where. So where would you start with someone like that?
7: So you kind of just answered the beginning of your question, which I love, which is, you know, what's normal is a little bit irrelevant, right? I don't really care what's normal, ma'am. I care what works in your life. And most women will tell you when they actually stop and think about it and stop, you know, sort of avoiding the subject, that they feel better when their sex life is on track. They feel better about themselves. They feel better about the way they walk through life. They feel better about the relationship. The relationship feels better about them. So it's for those reasons that I feel like this is so important. And, the first thing I would say to a 45-year-old woman is read the book, take the quiz, because different things could be getting in the way. But I will tell you that our hormones drop dramatically as we get older, and we are becoming so aware of how important certain hormones, specifically testosterone, but also estrogen, but testosterone is. And so if what's happening is your vagina is feeling sort of not good and your vagina is giving you trouble, that may be more of an estrogen thing. If your desire isn't there and you just would rather be, you know, doing dishes, then that may be a testosterone thing. But what happens is handing you testosterone or handing you estrogen alone is not going to make the difference. You're also going to have to like put a little work into like getting your fantasy life back, because our brains are plastic. Our brains, you know, are, when we use them, we grow more neurotransmitters. And when you learn how to fantasize and you get back into that kind of way of thinking, it makes it much easier to do that. And the testosterone helps you do that. Now, this is where we see like the points coming in, right? Like the testosterone can give you some points. Your fantasy life may give you additional points. Some like little tricks you do in your relationship could give you some additional points. And it's a matter of kind of looking at where you can garner points from and sort of bringing the whole thing up to a level that what I call 100-point level. So when you're at 100-point level, you're going to be working just fine. So yeah, I mean, I can run you through like the lifespan of a woman with her points shooting up and down. Sometimes that makes it kind of easier. To
3: yes, yes, okay. Yes. Oh my God, that would be fantastic, because at the Her podcast, we have women of all ages. And so I want to, you know, have everyone relate to this. So go for it.
7: Yes. So like, so, you know, let's say Tammy walks into my office. Tammy is now 21 years old. She has 90 points from her own, just her own health and her hormone level. She can, we all know Tammy at 19, right? She can have sex with pretty much anyone or 21 and she's happy. She can have sex in an airplane bathroom with somebody she just met and the sex will be good, right? Because she needs just 10 points to hit that threshold. So now Tammy meets this wonderful, fabulous guy. It's, you know, Tammy's now 23 and, she falls madly in love. Let's give her 30 points for that. It's hot, new, and erotic. We know that works really well. That's 30 points. So now Tammy's working at, if I'm doing my math right, 150 points. And Tammy's doing great. And she's in this relationship. And it doesn't really matter if the hot new guy, let's call him Jason, is, you know, I don't know, acts like a jerk one day, or she's on a deadline at work and she's exhausted. It doesn't really matter, because she's got so many more than that 100 points that even with those things going away, she's going to be okay, right? Except now let's find Tammy, and it's 6 years later and Tammy is married and she still loves Jason. So she's got those 30 points, but you know, it's not so hot, new, and erotic anymore. So she's at 120 points or so, and she's kind of doing okay. And then they have a child, and the child is now banging at the door. So now she's at 100 points, and things seem to be working okay until her hormone level drops, you know, a little bit, or her own hormone profile, or she goes on birth control pills, and that has an effect on her hormone levels, or they have a second child, and now there's two kids banging at the door, and she's more exhausted. So now Tammy's walking around at 80 points and it's not working. And she feels terrible, because like, what happened to the sexy hot thing she used to be? And, you know, her partner is upset and it's just not working well. So Tammy goes to her gynecologist and says to her gynecologist, you know, what's the matter? How did I lose my mojo? And the gynecologist says to her, well, Tammy, how was it when you were on vacation? And Tammy goes, it was fine when I was on vacation, I guess. And then the gynecologist, well, I guess it's psychological. Right. And now Tammy leaves and she feels like worse than when she started, because like, what the hell is she supposed to do? She doesn't live in Cancun, you know? So, but if Tammy could understand that her sex life was really not one thing that's wrong, but a combination, she then could look at hormonal options. She could look at creating some more time with her partner. She could look at working on her fantasy life, as we talked about. She could look at getting some vibrators just to make the whole sex faster and better with him. And then the same thing happens. Now Tammy gets older and now Tammy's hitting menopause. Now her hormones have really dropped. And so, you know, all the other things she's doing may not affect her or help her as much as if she needs to have some estrogen, because her vagina has like gone on strike. And every time she tries to have intercourse, it hurts her. So, so Tammy needs to kind of understand. And here, Pam, is where I think I feel like I'm going on a monologue here. Am I boring you?
3: No. What I'm loving is that what you're downloading for us from your new book, Sex Points, is sort of a general context. So that women understand what's happening over time. And it involves a lot of details. And that's why I'm letting you kind of rock and roll here, because, you know, rather than have you chop it up into tiny little bites, let's have everyone kind of have at it and understand, you know, where they fit in this whole context.
7: So that's exactly it. I feel like if people take one thing away from this podcast, the important thing to remember is that your sex life isn't static. You know, we have this crazy idea that you start learning how to have sex and then your sex life looks like that for your rest of your life. But that's such an outrageous way to think about your sex life, because your sex life is constantly changing, right? Like, you get older, you're on different medications, your partner's on different medications, your body changes, and your body changes in terms of like how you feel, but it also changes when your knee starts hurting or your back starts hurting you, or, you know, or you go on birth control pills, or you go off birth control pills, or you go on antidepressants, and, you know, now you have children and you feel differently about how your body is. And so the trick with your sex life, and this is where I feel like we have lost it in our society, is to understand that your sex life is constantly evolving. It's constantly evolving. It's constantly changing. But if you pay it a little bit of attention and you understand that going in, it stops feeling like an emergency. It just starts feeling like, oh, I kind of need to look at this within the context of my life and make the necessary changes. And if I can understand it that way, it stops feeling so scary. So it's kind of like an exercise regimen or a skin regimen, right? Like, you, all your life, you change. Your skin regimen when you're, you know, 22 is not the same as when you're 35 or 42 or 52 or 72 or 82. And that's, you can have a great sex life at any point in your life. You just need to understand what factors are going into it. And so I tried to break that down into a really easy, you know, point system that gives you really practical answers. And that is sex points.
3: All right. So a woman of any age can really relate to this. She can sit down and she could say, okay, well, I think I get this. And really at the end of the day, I don't have to worry so much about what's normal and what's not normal. I just have to kind of work with myself. Now, my question is, what's the challenge? How does a woman face a challenge of having to deal with a partner who may or may not get this? How do you explain this to a partner about, like, some of these challenges?
7: So I have a chapter in the book called Men Are From Mars, and maybe it's time we start exploring Mars. And I think one of the most important things for women to understand is that for the most part, men want to have the men in their life, or their partners, it doesn't necessarily have to be men, but let's just focus on men for a moment, because I feel like women in same-sex partnerships somehow have an easier time with the communication, want to have sex because they want to connect to their partner. And so as long as they feel as though their partner is actually paying attention to this, it is not like just shutting it down and turning away, it becomes very manageable, right? What happens, I've experienced, is that women, as I started saying, feel so terrible about this. Like, they don't really think that there's a solution. They don't understand what's the matter. They think this is just the way it's supposed to be. And so they just avoid. They avoid, they avoid, they avoid. And their partners start to feel really, really rejected and don't quite understand what's going on. And that just turns into a very kind of difficult dynamic for a couple. And so I feel like for most women, the most important thing is to sit down and have a conversation. I talk about this a little bit in the book also, which is, you know, maybe it's time for us to talk about our sex life, honey. Like, clearly it hasn't been working. I would like it to be better. Here are the places where I think it's a problem. I'm trying to understand it. Here's where maybe we could be working together on this. So I do feel like this does start with some very basic communication. In my experience, partners are usually more than happy to kind of jump into the fray and try to help, because they want things to be better, because they want to be having sex.
3: Okay. So, you know, again, do you also find that women in general have trouble bringing up the subject, you know, instead of like, hey, you know, whatever.
7: God. Yes.
3: So how do you have them break the ice and kind of get this thing right?
7: So, it's not just women. Everybody has trouble talking about sex, which is so ironic, Pam.
3: Sort of like money. It's sort of like money, you know, because, you know, when people bring up money, too, It's sort of weird. People are like, well, maybe we'll just avoid the topic. It always ends up being kind of contentious, whatever. When it comes to sex, it's just so deeply personal. And I personally think that if you have a rotten communication channel with your partner, good friggin' luck talking about sex. What do you think?
7: Okay, so here's a really interesting question. I feel like we, you know, it's a chicken or the egg question, right? One of the things I find is that our society has learned to privilege conversation so much over physical contact. So like so many therapists, and I honestly, I feel like this is such a terrible thing. So many couples therapists will say something like, oh, if you fix the communication, then the sex will follow. And I'm here to tell you that that is absolutely not true.
3: Oh, like, boy. Tell me why.
7: It may not. Because your verbal communication, that's amazing. And that's great to get that on track. And that's super important. But that doesn't fix your sex life. Your sex life is a separate entity that needs to be fixed also. And I'll even say something more shocking. Fix your sex life and your communication may get better, right? Like, in other words, we have just learned to privilege this idea that if we can talk and we can be intimate, then verbally, then our sex life will be great. And I'm going to tell you that sometimes, honestly, physical communication can get you back to a track of feeling much more close and much more intimate and allow you to have that, you know, that verbal emotional connection that you want. You know, I don't know if you ever saw this movie, Hope Springs. It was Bobby Lee Jones and Meryl Streep.
3: Like,
7: no, how could you go wrong with those two actors? You have to watch that movie, Pam. It was about an older couple who had stopped having sex in 10 years and she was so lonely and she wanted to get their sex life back on track. It was, you know, a little Hollywood, but the thing that I loved about that movie, which was a subtext, it wasn't the main point, was that you saw how the relationship shifted once the sex got back on track. Like once they were having sex, all of a sudden the playfulness, the being able to like really be with each other, that intimacy happened. And so for us to sit here and say, oh, you know, once you can talk, you'll be able to have sex. I would say in at least that many cases, if you can get physically connected again, your relationship will improve. The whole relationship will improve. So I know that's kind of a
3: okay. I screwed
7: thing
3: that one up.
7: Oh, you did?
3: Well, I'm saying I'm screwed, you know, because I have always assumed that if the communication is better, then the sex will flow.
7: I do not see. There's sometimes that's the case, but very often not, because sometimes to think about it, it's not always a communication issue. It could be a medication issue or a hormone issue or a fact that you have turned your brain off of sex for a while, or she's not feeling sexy issue, or he's actually having some erection issues and he's embarrassed to talk about it issue, or, you know, his testosterone dropped and he's not that interested and he was always the engine issue. So assuming that you guys can, you know, cuddle up and have a conversation, I mean, it may help you guys say, okay, let's figure out what the hell's going on with our sex life. That it will do, maybe, but it may just be stalled right there. As opposed to if the two of you go back to having some good sex, then all of a sudden you're looking at each other across the bed, you're feeling good about yourselves and each other, and you're like, huh, I remember I used to love this person. I used to like hanging out with this person. So I feel like we have to stop society like privileging one over the other so much. So I often say to people that they're having sexual issues, they see a therapist who says, oh, we'll just work on, don't worry about the sex, we'll work on the, you know, the relationship and the sex will follow, that you should run for the hills. Because that person clearly is not a solid sex therapist. So I know I'm going to get hate mail after this, but I'm just telling you.
3: I know. Seriously, it's okay. It's okay. We're living in a cancel culture. We'll just cancel
7: exactly.
3: You.
7: Exactly. You know, I can handle that.
3: Yeah, I know. Seriously. You won't be around anymore.
7: You got it. I'll just be helping people with their sex
3: lives. And there
7: lives.
3: It is. I know. Just whatever. And living a life of meaning and purpose on the
7: exactly.
3: overall. So what about people, you know, come on, you know, you've been married for a while, or you're not even married, you're with someone for a while, and then, you know, it's just a real different thing. They don't, as it were, turn you on anymore. So what do you do?
7: So you have to do, there's a couple of things you can do, and I talk a lot about this in my book. There's two things. You can dig in the relationship to figure out what things you can find that will still turn you on. And I would argue that in most relationships, you can, we're sort of set up to not, to think we really know this person, but if we allow ourselves to see parts of this person that are yet generally not open to the public and us that we can find, that we can deep dive and find parts of our partner that do actually still turn us on. And I'm also a very big believer in digging into your fantasy life, either by yourself or with your partner, because you want to find your the things that are such a turn on to you and are so erotic, and you want to use that and flirt with other people, do whatever you need to do, bring it home to your partner. Because in the end, that sexual energy with your partner is going to have a huge impact on your relationship.
3: Absolutely fantastic. So as we're bringing this around now, what I'd like you to do is just throw out one bit of wisdom for all of our wonderful Her podcasters, you know, from your book, Sex Points, something that, you know, maybe come

0: almost nothing else can do without changing your medical profile. Like, they're just, it's a little astonishing to me, ma'am, that people don't really pay attention to vibrators and partner sex the way they should. And so I talk about that. And if I'm going to leave you with like one sort of fun, easy thing for people to adopt into their sex life, I'd say, like, think about buying an external vibrator, the one that goes on your clitoris, and think about playing with it and using it. Because in the end, sex should be fun and playful.
1: Okay, well, with that lovely ending, literally.
0: is that not what you wanted? Did you
1: oh my
0: want
1: God,
0: I
1: ab- no, listen, I love it, love it, love it. Everyone, we've been talking, you know, to Dr. Batsheva Marcus, and she is the founder director of the Mays Women's Sexual Health Center, and her book is called Sex Points: Reclaim Your Sex Life with the Revolutionary Multi-Point System. Yay you, and thank you so much for being on the Herb Podcast. 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
2: 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It's Healthy Children. 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
4: Welcome, and I'm so glad you could join us today for this great topic. We're talking about kids making their own breakfasts. At what age can they do this? I know with my kids, I wanted them to start earlier and the mornings get so hectic, but you know, you kind of just do it by automation. You just make their breakfast and shove it at them and everybody gets ready. But is it good to have your kids really do this for themselves? And at what age is it okay for them to start doing things like using the microwave? Joining me today is Dr. Suann Koval-Connolly. She's a pediatrician and a spokesperson for the American Academy of Pediatrics, and she's the director of pediatric clinical quality for the Long Island Federally Qualified Health Centers. Dr. Koval-Connolly, I'm so glad to have you with us, because what a great topic. So first of all, at what age can we start teaching our kids? And let's talk first about simple stuff, fruit, cereal, things like that. Tell us about kids making their own breakfasts.
5: Sure thing, Melanie. And I am so excited to be joining you here today. This is a great topic. I love it too. I think on the surface, this topic may appear to have limited value, but really, when you think about it, I think it potentially offers a really wider and deeper significance to children's overall development. So I'm very excited to kind of dive into this. And when we talk about young children being able to take on the responsibility of making their own breakfast, there's no one size fits all, as I'm sure you know, and so many of our listeners know. No two children are exactly alike, but we can talk about a range at which children can be given the responsibility of making their own breakfast. And when I start with the youngest child, we're not going to be talking about a child being given the responsibility of using electricity or heat or kitchen machinery, tools, and so on, but really just simple prep stuff where a parent provides the ingredients and puts that in a nice, safe place for a child to access on their own. That age would be about 4 years old. A four-year-old child, give or take, depending on the child, could be charged with the responsibility of putting together a pre-set ingredients into a very simple recipe.
4: That's really great that you're giving us at least a good parameter for this, for kids and their autonomy. Now, one of the things that I found, and we're going to talk about kids of all ages, but was the time management factor, which is why, as an exercise physiologist and a nutritionist and

0: somebody who's a control freak, I would set it up the night before, but then in the morning, because they didn't get ready early enough or they didn't start early enough, I would put it all together for them anyway. What do you want parents to know about not doing that if they're starting with their four-year-olds and they're setting out yogurt and some fruit and maybe some granola to put in there and whatever it is? How do you tell parents not to just do it?
1: So I think some great guidelines, and again, one of the reasons I love this topic is because that it offers so much more than just, again, the surface value of, oh, isn't this great? I don't have to make breakfast for my child. My child's able to do this on their own. And yes, that's totally true. But going beyond that, you know, getting beyond the one dimension of what's so great about this is the educational value that this whole process can take on. So what would you do as a parent? How would you access all of that? So you would have to prepare some foods in advance. So for instance, I like a really simple and beautiful recipe of making a breakfast parfait for breakfast. So having a lovely grouping of low-fat yogurt or vanilla yogurt with either a cereal product like granola or whole wheat cereal or muesli, and then fruit and alternating layers. So how would you be able to do this for a four-year-old so they could actually accomplish this without having you even participate, which is for many of us, as you said for yourself, and I was that kind of parent myself, you know, having us step aside and let our child do this all the way by themselves. So you would first start by having some very nice clear plastic containers, airtight containers. If that's not practical for you, you could use like Ziploc clear plastic bags. And you and your little one would start by washing fruits. You would pick maybe between 2 and 4 fruits that you love, and you would put them into these airtight containers. You would wash and prep whatever needs to be washed and prepped. You would cut up maybe mango, maybe strawberries. You'd have your little containers or your plastic bags with your fruits all arranged. And this provides a wonderful opportunity to talk about these foods, to talk about healthy foods, to talk about the portions, to talk about the choices. And I would encourage parents to use that opportunity to do that. So now you have your little fruits, and you would take your yogurt and you would put that into also a container separately. And you would also take your cereal product, whatever you've chosen, and put that into a container. And you could have an area in the refrigerator that you've designated as your little breakfast station. Any foods that don't need to be in the fridge, you could have a little place on the counter that the child would access those foods there. And now if you were going to help your child prepare this little breakfast and you were going to stay on the side and give them instructions, that's fine. But you could also actually make a little document. You could make a little Word document with pictures that would actually show the child exactly how they're going to assemble this parfait. And you could have little pictures. You would need a teaspoon. You would need a tablespoon. And you would need a cup, about 4 to 6 ounces of a clear cup, clear plastic cup. And you could have little pictures of all of this, and your child could follow along. And you would basically be telling your child that you're going to start by taking 2 tablespoons of yogurt, and you're going to put that into your clear plastic cup. And then you're going to take your fruit, and you'll take out your different containers or your little bags of fruit. You'll take a teaspoon. And you'll use your teaspoon to take out 2 or 3 teaspoons of the fruits. It could be the same fruit. It could be different fruits. They can choose whatever they like. They can be creative. And they put that on top of their yogurt. Then they're going to take another 2 tablespoons of the yogurt and put that on top. Then they're going to take a tablespoon of their cereal, whichever cereal that you've chosen, and they're going to put that on top. They're going to add yogurt again. 2 tablespoons, and then they're going to finish with 2 to 3 teaspoons of more fruit on top. of course, you can switch this around how you do the layers, but that's just, you know, my conception of this. And it's beautiful when you look at it. And I think that also is very important, the way food looks. The appeal of the way food looks is very important to us in terms of our desire to eat it, and we know that. So this is something that looks beautiful. It has tremendous nutritional value. You can talk about the nutritional value of all these different foods. You can talk about all these food groups. You can talk about using the cereal and that it's a whole grain and what's the value of that and how much whole grains do we need to eat every day and all of these different aspects of, you know, healthy living that you can weave into this discussion of just making breakfast on their own, which again, on the surface is a great accomplishment, but again, has so many more layers that allow a child to gain a lot of education about, you know, healthy, active living, which all of us, I think, appreciate is so important. I mean, today we have a tremendous, just enormous issue with people at unhealthy weight and very unhealthy weight. And how do we change that? And one of the ways we change that is we start to pay attention to the education that we give our children and how we stress healthy, active living and the ways to do that in our everyday life. So this is such a simple recipe that a four-year-old could actually do all by themselves without us as parents interfering and have the great feeling of satisfaction and accomplishment of doing that.
0: I couldn't agree with you more.
1: Right?
0: It really is such a great way because, and as you say, Doctor, this is more complicated and deeper than even on the surface it seems, okay, kids making their own breakfast. But really, when you're teaching your kids about that healthy, you know, foods, the colors, it is a great chance. And I can tell the listeners from my own experience, it did make, I did this with my kids. And while I made them for them, we still talked about all of the foods. And if I could do it again, I would have them make more of it themselves. But we talked about them all. And that's what's so important is that it does teach kids to be involved in the kitchen. It does teach kids what is healthy and what is not. And even to look at labels when they get a little older. Speak about the little bit of an older child. So you've got these kids running away to school, you know, getting ready. They're forgetting things, getting their backpacks. You're getting their lunch ready. And you want them to be involved in their own meal prep, in their own breakfast. And maybe you don't have to put them all in little containers, but still having that plan. Because otherwise, as my son said, he had a friend who would get on the bus with a Hot Pocket in his hand and everybody would crack up. I mean, because that kid would grab a Hot Pocket and run out the door. But really having right. a plan is the secret. What do you want us to know about some of the other foods? Because kids want to have maybe egg in the hole. Maybe they want to have, you know, some nicer fruit and berries and things that are all ready, but sometimes it's a pain. What do you want us to know about a bit of an older child?
1: Well, an older child, it really doesn't, nothing really changes. It's really just with an older child, they can be much more independent about what they choose and how they put things together. With a very young child, you have to make sure that that's safety first and that they're totally capable developmentally of doing the tasks at hand. So that's why I talk about all of the prep and having everything right there, ready to grab with very simple tools, really just simple utensils. An older child can take more responsibility. And of course, when a child gets to be 7, 8, 9 years old, we're talking about ages where they can potentially use some of the tools in the kitchen, where they might be able to use the microwave, where they might be able to use a stove, maybe with some supervision. And that, you know, enhances the different things that they can do. But really, the key here is the preparation in advance of whatever it is that you are looking to accomplish. Really, you hit the nail on the head when you said, you know, the prep. The prep is really where it's at. And with younger children, there's more prep. With older children, there might be less. But another point that you made that I really want to come back to is you said maybe you didn't let them do it themselves, but you talked about all of the different points about the foods. You did encourage them to understand about the choices that you were making and the food groups and the value of the different foods. That's fantastic, and that's really the kind of the second dimension to this topic that I see as valuable. But there's a third dimension to this, and that's something that you didn't do and you said that you would probably do if you had it to do again. And quite frankly, I would do if I had it to do again, because I also was a rather control freak mom who, you know, had a lot of trouble giving my children the independence that they needed. And that's really the part about this that I think is maybe the most important part about making these breakfasts on their own and doing whatever it is that they're capable of doing at their developmental stage. And that point is that when they can accomplish this task, it goes miles to allow them to gain that self-confidence and self-esteem that is so critically important to their development and is such a critically important part of parenting. It is so wonderful that when you allow a child to have the responsibility to do what they are developmentally capable of doing, and they feel that sense of accomplishment, and you give them the reinforcement that you believe in them, that you approve of what they've done, that you trust them, that you see the value in where they're at, this does wonders for their self-esteem. And there's probably nothing more important that we do as parents than to instill that sense of self-confidence and self-esteem in our children. So I really think that this whole topic of when can a child make breakfast and what can they do and how can they do it is really such a broad topic of importance in so many different ways.
0: Well, it is. And it does lead to the bigger picture of, and I've talked about it on this show a lot, I would get my kids involved in gardening. And they didn't love to the weeding part, but they liked harvesting all our vegetables. And then we'd bring them in and say, what are we going to do with these now? You know, what should we do? Or taking them to the grocery store and saying, what is this? What can we do with broccoli? Or what can we do with this kale? And teaching kids, because it does, and I can tell you, listeners, it does carry over everything that the doctor is telling us today. Dr. Koval Connolly is hitting the nail on the head. It does carry over, because now both my kids in their late teens don't want to eat junk. They want to eat healthy because that's how they were brought up. So Dr. Koval Connolly, before we finish, what else would you like us to know about this bigger picture, the importance of kids learning as little guys to make their own breakfast, if we do all that planning for them, and then as they grow, learning that they can still do that. They can grab the yogurt, get their fruit, get their granola, do it all. And if they want a scrambled egg with it, or they want a smoothie, getting a magic bullet, one of those things, that can all go along with it as long as they plan ahead and time manage, because it teaches time management as well.
1: Absolutely. It's all of these different elements. It's the feeling of independence. It's the emancipation of the adult. How wonderful that is. That's your first dimension here. Your second dimension is huge. It's all about education. It's all about the opportunity to teach our children every step of the way about, you know, those healthy foods, those food groups, those healthy choices, those healthy portions, being creative with food, learning to use a recipe properly. Why do we eat breakfast at all? Why is that important? All of these concepts.
0: Yeah, it's true. It's true.
1: Right? So important. And finally, it's the feeling that you get when you can actually do something on your own and do it well, and gaining that self-confidence and that self-esteem. I think for our listeners, I think that self-esteem is something that I think many parents confuse, or certainly many people may confuse. How do we develop self-esteem? Self-esteem doesn't come from how much we tell our children we love them. Now, that has value in and of itself. Children need to feel loved. But telling your child over and over again how much you love them and showing them how much you love them doesn't really do anything for their self-esteem. Self-esteem comes from how our children perceive that we see their value. So it is the value that our children perceive we have in them. The value that our children perceive we have in them. So when we show them that we have confidence in them, when we show them that we trust them, when we show them that we feel they can be responsible, this is how they build their self-esteem. And so when we trust them to take care of themselves and make their own food, and they can do it, and we believe they can do it, it is another, you know, feather in our cap of taking them on that journey to becoming independent and self-sufficient adults, which is the goal of parenting. So
0: it certainly is, and so well put. Dr. Koval Connolly, thank you so much for joining us today. And parents out there, I can tell you that when I first made, you know, taught the kids to make scrambled eggs, I'm standing right there and I'm just a nervous wreck. I'm like, don't turn it up too high and don't get too close to the frying pan, you know, all of those things. But it does work. And as you teach your kids, which, as she said, is the goal, right? We have to teach our children that autonomy and that independence, while teaching them the healthy habits that we want them to learn that will take them through the rest of their lives. It's great advice, such great advice. And you're hearing it here on RadioMD.com. And this is Healthy Children. Our expert guests are provided by the American Academy of Pediatrics, the gold standard for pediatricians. We do love our pediatricians here at Radio MD. This is Melanie Cole. Thanks so much for listening. 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
2: 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That's it. 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
2: Have you just ever looked at your little perimenopausal or menopausal self, thrown up your arms in just total desperation and despondency and said, all those lovely years of running and being a triathlete and a cyclist and all my athletic years are behind me, and now my body is betraying me, and how in the heck can I possibly get it in shape enough to be able to feel all that vigor all again? Well, we've got the book for you, and the author, Stacy Sims, is our next guest. So the name of the book is Next Level, Your Guide to Kicking Ass, Feeling Great, and Crushing Goals Through Menopause and Beyond. Oh my gosh, and it was also written with Celine Yeager, who's also a fabulous friend of mine as well. So who is this Stacy anyway? Well, I should say, excuse me, Dr. Stacy Sims. She has a PhD, is a forward-thinking international exercise physiologist and nutrition scientist who aims to revolutionize exercise, nutrition, and performance for women. I stress that for women part because I am on the board of directors of the American College of Sports Medicine, and I cannot tell you how many years we've spent studying men, not women, or doing something even worse, and that is extrapolating from male data to females. Very bad idea. Okay, so she's directed research programs at Stanford and at AUT University and the University of Waikato, focusing on female athlete health and performance and pushing the dogma to improve research on all women. Well, good for you for crying out loud. Dr. Sims has also published over 70 peer-reviewed papers, several books, is regularly featured as a speaker at professional and academic conferences. And what I'm going to just simply say is that we're talking to her from New Zealand, where she's been since the pandemic, and her home is actually San Francisco, California. And so she's kind of, what shall I say, a global person. Stacey, welcome to the Her Podcast.
5: Oh, thanks so much. I'm listening to the intro. I'm like, whoa, is that me? Okay.
2: I know. Listen, I know how to work it. So just stay with me. Stay with me. We're going to make this work. All right. So tell us a little bit about you. What made you such a smarty pants? I mean, if you look at the cover of your books, there's an awfully ripped looking human being. Is that you?
5: No, I'm on the back sometimes.
2: There you go. All right. So what are your sports?
5: I started as a ballerina and a runner, and then was told I should probably go with running. So I was a cross-country runner, and then I got into rowing. So all the real endurance-y type sports, from rowing to ultra running to Ironmaning, then professional bike racing, and then stepped away from professional bike racing and picked up the Xterra series. But then I had a kid, and things became a little bit complicated, and stopped racing high level and started focusing more on all the other important things, like helping all the other women perform at their peak.
2: I see. Speaking of peak, are you menopausal yet?
5: Getting there. I'm in my late 40s, so I'm in that perimenopause phase. Yeah.
2: That's just when the, you know, as a physician, I could just tell you, and all of my Her Podcast listeners know this from my other podcast, this is when, you know, a woman realizes that her body is getting a little squirrely on her. Okay? You know, she wakes up in the morning and she says, wait a minute. Something else is heading south. I mean, my breasts, everything else. Oh my gosh. And what about my endurance? And what is this belly showing up? And what is all this stuff? And it's just one little horror after the other. And I know. And if you're already in pretty good shape, you know, I think women need a little heads up to how to stay in shape. And I know that that's something you're going to be talking about. And also how to get in shape, even if you weren't quite there to, you know, to start with. So is this book, Next Level, really meant for women who really have more of an athletic bend?
5: No, what we say is if you exercise on purpose, then you're an athlete. Because if you're exercising on purpose, you're putting yourself out there to gain whatever performance it is. Is it looking better, feeling better, better health outcomes? You want to run your first 5K, or you could be on the other extreme and be like, I want to, you know, place well as an age group athlete. So whatever that performance metric is, if you are exercising on purpose, then we say you're an athlete. And so this book is geared for encompassing the active woman. So we see such a huge amount of research that's done on the sedentary population. And that's not what this population is about. This is about those of us who have been active or have picked up exercise in a later period of life. And we want to keep progressing and we want to keep performing. And we want to have the tools to be able to get that progression instead of either being stagnant or going backwards.
2: I love it. I absolutely love it. Okay. Now, when you start with something that, you know, is really important. And the chapter title is The Stats, The Stigma, The Silence, How We Think and Talk About Menopause Matters. What's the bottom line in this chapter?
5: The bottom line is there's so much social stigma. And we see it from a cultural standpoint, especially in Western society, that when you hit menopause or you hit your 40s, then essentially you're on the downward slope. And it's frustrating from just looking from a cultural point of view where men age in a linear fashion. So you don't start getting that pushback until know, like they're in their late 60s, but even then they get, you know, a bit more revered. Oh, you're becoming distinguished. But for women, you start hitting your 40s and people are like, oh, you're at that, you're mid-age, you're going through, quote, the change. And there's such a negative stigma around it that no one wants to talk about it. You see it in actresses as well. It's like, I was watching a UK comedy show and night talk show, and they had Minnie Driver and Courtney Cox and another woman of similar age on there. And they are all like done up to Hollywood perfection. You could tell that they had stuff done to their face and not wrinkled. They're relatively thin. And then the three men that were on the panel were also similar age, but they were whatever, you know. So they were dressed nicely, but there wasn't that focus of you have to look a certain way. And so it's just endemic. So when we talk about menopause and the stigma, we have to understand that there's a huge sociocultural aspect wrapped up in Western society that when you hit menopause, your life is pretty much on the decline. But we know in other cultures, that's not true. And so my goal and part of Celine's goal as well is to really empower women to understand that that's not true, that you can keep progressing, you can keep getting stronger, you can keep body composition and get faster. And your life isn't over. It's a new biological chapter, but that doesn't mean that it's over.
2: So aren't there changes metabolically that take place in women as they get older that make it a little bit more difficult to maintain that more optimal body composition?
5: Yeah, totally. So when we get into the perimenopause state, we know that this is where most of those body composition changes. We see that there's less, quote, metabolic flexibility, where women can't really switch between fat and carbohydrate burning as easily as, you know, your premenopausal and postmenopausal women. And it has to do with the ratio of estrogen progesterone. So we know that estrogen progesterone, they affect every system of the body. And they're really important for maintaining glucose homeostasis. So that means, you know, your insulin sensitivity. Both of them are responsible for switching over from fat carbohydrate metabolism, if your body is using protein or not. So when you start having these changes of these hormones, and you might have estrogen dominance or you might have a flat line of both of them, then all of your fueling and metabolic systems start taking a hit. So what we need to look at is what kind of external stressors can we do to support the body like these hormones used to? And it's kind of a mind switch.
2: Now, what do you mean by that? So now that the hormones are bidding you goodbye in that regard, what are these external stressors? How does that work to be able to, as it were, almost take the place of those hormones?
5: Yeah, yeah. So when we look at from a body composition standpoint, if we do something like plyometric or jump training, there are two really important factors there. One, we know that multidirectional stress helps with bone and bone density. Super important when we hit peri and postmenopause because we lose the impetus to regenerate bone. But aside from that, we look at plyometric work, and because it's such a strong, high-intensity stress on the body, the muscles are looking at how am I going to fuel this stress, and there's not a lot of carbohydrate coming in, or I can't access that carbohydrate very well. So there's what we call an epigenetic change, where we start expressing more of our GLUT4 gate. So these are little pathways within the muscle that allow carbohydrate to come in without insulin. And if you're doing that high-intensity work, your body becomes more sensitive to carbohydrate, able to use it and store it, so you have better blood glucose at rest. And there's also the stimulus to not store that visceral fat because there's not as much hormonal imbalance with regards to metabolic control. Because the exercise component has now helped the body learn that what these hormones used to do, now we do it with exercise stress. We look at...
2: Define plyometrics.
5: So this is typical jump training. A lot of people think of it as box jumps or high bound skipping, but it's really explosive movement. It could be push-ups off the wall. It could be explosive push-ups. It could be jumping down off a box. So it's really fast energetics where you're doing really quick explosive movements. And it's not something that you start off the back. You want to phase your way into it. And it could be, jumping up one stair and then stepping down. So you're slowly starting to get some of that more explosive movement that we all lose as we get older. And part of that also is how the brain and the muscles interconnect. And that's something else we need to look at as well, because estrogen is tied into the myosin chain. So we have two primary contractile proteins in the muscle. We have actin and myosin. And estrogen directly stimulates the production and the integrity of myosin. So when estrogen starts to go down, we have to think of another way that we can get the muscle to keep turning over and activating that myosin. So this is where resistance training becomes really important. But not like the body weight stuff, not like the 10 to 12 reps. We're looking at really heavy type lifting where you're doing 1 to 6 reps, and by the sixth one, you're failing with your good movement. And what that does is it causes that neuromuscular contraction. So the nerves are creating a greater call to get muscle fibers to contract to create that muscle to work. And that stimulates that myosin, which estrogen used to do. So the combination of jump training and that heavy resistance training really gives you back muscle integrity with regards to strong, powerful contractions, as well as glucose control.
2: Okay, now I got a quick one for you. We're talking about a phase in life when women are roughly 50 and more, right? What if they've got knee problems, so the jumping thing isn't the world's greatest? And what if they have issues with strength training? Clearly you don't want to go to the heavy, super heavy stuff right off the bat, and you build up to that. But what about the jump thing? I know a lot of people out there have knees that are shot by the time they hit their 50s. So what would they do instead of that?
5: So it doesn't have to necessarily be jump training for the plyometrics. So again, it's any fast kind of movement. So you can use slam balls or medicine balls, and you're doing Russian twists against the wall. So you're doing a slam into the wall and catching it. So that's an explosive movement. You can do hand release push-ups. So you come down, you let go, and then you push up really fast. So any kind of explosive movement is a plyometric move. We think about it as, jump training as being plyometrics, but any kind of that fast explosive movement in any part of the body is still plyometrics, and you still get that epigenetic change. If we're looking for bone stuff, and we're looking at, well, how do we increase the bone density through that multidirectional stress and jump training? If you have bad knees, it can be you step up onto a box and then you're jumping down onto a cushion. So you're getting some of that reactive force, but it's not as much to the knees. If you really can't do that, then there are some other alternatives that you can do that are more explosive with kettlebells.
2: Yes, yes.
5: Slam balls.
2: I was waiting for you to say my favorite. I'm a kettlebell queen.
5: Yes,
2: and I kettlebells. Wear them around my neck, whatever. And I just absolutely love them. But kettlebells, for everyone out there, is a little bit more of a... Well, women have seen it, certainly if they've gone to the gym or whatever. And what I love about that is that it gives you both endurance, a lot of cardio. At the same time, you're also getting strength training. And at the same time, balance, flexibility is probably one of the best total body workouts on the planet. And so you're saying that doing like kettlebell swings, kettlebell deadlifts, things like this will help?
5: Yes. Yes. Things like, kettlebell swings, kettlebell deadlifts. If you can do kettlebell clean, kettlebell snatch, sumo squats with a kettlebell, even sumo squats to a box. Anything with a kettlebell actually is super beneficial. Even if you are looking like, I've just been doing bodyweight stuff, at a light kettlebell, you're increasing that resistance, and then that starts getting you phasing into lifting heavier too.
2: I absolutely love that. So this is so important. Now, here's the thing. I've studied epigenetics for years, starting when I was at the NIH. And here's the thing. It doesn't happen overnight. So I think I want to make sure that everyone out there knows that you don't sustain epigenetic changes just by, you know, snapping your fingers. So why don't you address roughly how long it takes?
5: So it does, we always like to look at someone phasing into something for between 2.5 to 3 weeks to get proper movement. And then when you start getting that proper movement and adding the weight and you're adding that kind of resistance change, that stress starts to be learned. And we know that it takes anywhere from 3 to 6 weeks to really get that impetus for change, and then you have to maintain it. So the earliest that someone would actually see all of these true effects happening from the epigenetic standpoint is a good 2 months into a program.
2: Mm-hmm. And here's something else. With my work on the board of the American College of Sports Medicine, one of our biggest challenges is not, you know, the athletes, they're fairly straightforward, but it's just, you know, regular folk out there who maybe, as you said, are trying to do some regular, you know, exercise, but many of them, especially women more so, really don't put enough oomph into it. There's almost a fear factor of like just crushing it. See, men will say that all day long. Oh, I crushed it at the gym, and you know, I lifted, you know, half a car, and I'm good. And women are like, no. So what's going on with that?
5: So there's this huge cultural thing, and I keep coming back to it because I work closely with this fantastic sociologist here, Professor Holly Thorpe, and she does a lot of stuff in the female space from a sociology point. So, I mean, like if you close your eyes and imagine a gym and you walk into a gym, what do you see? Like, what are the images that you see? It's very gendered, right? So you see like the weight room and the squat rack might be in the back, and it's like all the men are in the weight room. And then you see the cardio machines, you see the women on the elliptical trainer. It's so gendered. And that is a stigma that comes from what we've seen in society of how women are supposed to be versus how men are supposed to be. Even in the early 1900s, when you had a couple of really strong women who were making profiles, they're all like in the circus. There wasn't a bodybuilding competitions. The idea of a woman being strong just wasn't there. Even JFK in the 60s, when they were trying to really promote women being out of the house and becoming empowered and part of the feminist movement, he kind of backlashed women with one statement that he made when he was introducing the new idea that women could work out of the house. And it was Eleanor Roosevelt's big push to get women out of the house and being independent. He said, this is great that women are now working out of the house and being empowered, as long as it doesn't take away from the primary responsibility, which is in the house. So there's always been this backlash, regardless of where women have been. So that feeds forward now into how a lot of women think. And if you think of the 80s, it was all the, you know, fat burning workouts, lots of long, slow intensity, no muscles. Thinking Jane Fonda and her leg warmers. And those are the ideas that have been perpetuated in the fitness. And it sticks a lot with women who are in their late 40s, early 50s, of that's what the idea is. You have to do long aerobic work. You don't want to be in the gym. You want to keep it low intensity. You want to be in the fat burning. And we know all of that's bullshit. Sorry, don't know if I can swear, but I do anyway. I get so passionate about this. Because of all these stigmas that promote this prevailing myth that women shouldn't be strong, they shouldn't be crushing it, they shouldn't be going into the gym and rocking up to the squat rack and not letting men take over or encroach on their space. I get really frustrated with the fact that women are always told to lose weight and become smaller and have to look a certain way, where I'm like, no, be bold, be big, take up that space. Lift those weights. Get strong. You're not going to get bulky. We can't get bulky by the nature of being women. And it's just these prevailing myths that really inhibit women from saying, I'm going to go crush it. And even if you look at like the ACSM recommendations for physical activity for women, right? It's 150 minutes of moderate intensity activity. And I look at it, I'm like, that's the worst thing in the world to tell someone who's perimenopause.
2: Exactly.
5: Because
2: exactly.
5: That puts them straight in that dead zone, that like that moderate intensity kind of talk pace that is the exact opposite of what someone should be doing when they are trying to create change within their body at this point in their life. You need to go super, super easy. You also need to know how to hit that 9 or 10 on an RPE and hit that top end full gas. You also need to know what it means to do resistance training. Not these boot camp classes, not these aerobic type classes, but actually what does it mean to do resistance training? And there's a lack of education. There's a huge stigma around doing those things because they're either put down into, oh, well, I don't do CrossFit and I'm not a CrossFit athlete, but that's what CrossFit people do. And that's not me. And we have to really untangle what is appropriate for the body versus what are these social stigmas that inhibit so many women from actually doing what they need to do to be healthy.
2: I absolutely, amen, amen, amen that. It's so interesting. I was super fortunate myself my residency training a million years ago in internal medicine, and I was working out at a club, you know, it's just a small club, just to kind of get some stress off me, and I was on a treadmill, and a trainer came over to me, and I think I was just about the only woman at the club. I was doing clubs before clubs were cool.
5: Nice.
2: And yeah, I know, totally. I was so there. And he walks up to me, goes, have you ever lifted weights? And I said, what's that? I'm not kidding you. What's that? Because, you know, I mean, when I was in high school and stuff, we didn't have any of that. And, you know, I was more of an outdoor athlete anyway. I was a mountaineer and hiker and all these things. No one ever said, hey, hit the gym, lift weights. And so he said, let me show you. He was just bored that day. And, you know, he was very friendly, very nice guy. So I went over to the weight racks and, you know, I just took to it like a bee to honey. It was one of the best things ever. And I've lifted for decades. And I can tell you right now, ladies, listen up to what Dr. Stacey Sims is saying, because I'm living proof of it. I have lived through menopause and all the rest of it. And I'm here to tell you that it minimizes so much of the duress you experience. It absolutely does. It improves your sleep. You know, it re-regulates your appetite and the rest of it. And never, ever, ever fear lifting something heavy so long as you understand that you build up to that point. You build up to it. And you do it nice and gradually and patiently. And you never, ever, ever push yourself beyond where you think you should be. And I always say, you know, utilize when necessary a trainer, a certified trainer, someone who, you know, is local and back and forth. Show them Stacey's book and say, I'm following this. You know, come on, you know, give me a little bit of help with form and all the rest of it. But that's what you need to be able to make this work. And so we're not just, you know, sitting here pontificating. You're perimenopausal, I'm postmenopausal, and I'm here to tell you, you know, there's life on the other side, and it looks really good so long as you do the work.
5: Yeah.
2: Got to do the work. Really important here.
5: Totally.
2: Oh, yeah. Doing the work.
5: Yeah.
2: That's what we call it. So, you know, when we're looking at all of this, when a woman is saying, oh, my God, you know, I just had my body comp done and I'm like 33% fat and, you know, my muscle, you know, disappeared. What do you say to someone like that? When, you know, this could be someone who at one time was quite athletic, but then you know how it goes. Life got in the way. Perimenopause is a tough time. This is when people are establishing careers, kids are going off to college. I mean, you got caregiving parents and, you know, whatever. You got all kinds of things going on. And the last thing on the plate is you. You just fall right off that plate. And so, you know, there you are. So is it true? If you were once athletic, you can regroup much faster. What do you think?
5: Yeah, so there is such thing as muscle memory. I mean, when you look at technique really in swimming, if kids start early when they're kids and they learn technique, then they don't swim for years and years and years, and they come back as an adult, and they can swim beautifully. It's that technique and muscle memory. It's the same thing, like your body learns metabolic patterns. It learns, like, the neuromuscular stimulus. When you are an athlete, it also adapts things like internal temperature control and sweat responses and that kind of stuff. And it might get a little bit muted because you're not athletic, but once you start again, it's really much easier to get that back for your body to relearn it and to go, oh, I got to switch these things back on. So if you have been athletic and you haven't been for 10, 15 years or less, whatever, in that whole thing, we also want people to understand it's not about the volume of exercise now. It's about the quality of exercise. So a lot of women in this time period where they're super busy, you know, like you said, they're getting to the peak of their career. They might have young kids. They might have kids going off to college. They have not only work responsibilities, home responsibilities, aging parents. And they're like, wait, I don't have an hour a day. What are you talking about? I have like 20 minutes. 20 minutes, sweet. In 20 minutes, you can do some really good resistance training or a kettlebell workout. And if you're planning it out, like the one thing I tell women is, again, it's not the volume or the time on the clock. It is the intensity and being able to polarize that intensity in one day. And then really looking at that neuromuscular connection on another day where you're focusing on building that tissue. So all up, you might be doing 20 minutes a day. And if you have a little bit more time than that, then you can start looking at structuring training a little bit easier, a little bit harder, so that you have a 2-week plan and then a 1 week where it's more recovery type work. So trying to find those few minutes a day that is actually yours is easier if you have that mind idea of it's not an hour, it's 20 minutes. And if you're doing it in your garage, you can take away that commute time. So it's trying to find those barriers, to take away those barriers, to get women to understand that it's, again, not about doing that hour class or, quote, getting into that fat burning, which we don't like. We know it doesn't work. It's about, oh, my gosh, I have 15 minutes. I have 20 minutes. I'm going to go do 20 seconds on, 30 seconds easy, 20 seconds on, 30 seconds easy. And then I'm followed up with some kettlebell deadlifts, so I have a little bit of stimulus of that resistance training done and dusted.
2: I love this. Again, oh my gosh. Okay.
5: Right. So it's,
2: well, I mean, you know, what you're talking about here is really being very creative, adapting and adjusting to the craziness of it all in your life, but still being able to get in that level of intensity. And, you know, everyone out there knows I'm a crazy person about high intensity interval training, things like this, that intensity is absolutely where it's at. So here's a question then. I know women out there are saying, okay, well, wait a minute. Does this mean I have to eat half a cow for, you know, dinner, and I have to have like mountains of protein, and, you know, I save all my protein for dinner and I don't have protein during the day, and et cetera. I know. I've heard it so many times. I can just tell you. So talk to us about fueling, you know, for this type of physical activity. Like, for instance, okay, I'm going to go ahead and do some intensive, you know, out there in my garage and my brand new fitness arena because of all the craziness in the world. You build your own.
5: Yeah.
2: And then, I mean, for real. And then, like, when do I have protein? How do I build muscle? How do I make that happen? How do I fuel for it? Go for it, Stacey.
5: Oh my gosh, how much time do you have to do on diets? Because we can get completely off rails on that, but I'll focus just on the protein aspect. So again, as we get older and get into perimenopause, we get more what we call anabolic resistance, where our body is very resistant to building lean mass, and we are more catabolic, so our body is really good at losing it. And when we get into the phase where we have estrogen, progesterone, changing ratios, we don't have as much estrogen, then we actually lose one of the pathways for muscle protein synthesis. So if we look at the pathway for muscle protein synthesis, we have three distinct ones when we are younger. We have mechanical stress, which we know is resistance training or other exercise. We have availability of amino acids, and we have IGF-1, which is stimulated by estrogen. When we lose estrogen, we only have amino acid and mechanical stress. And if we look also at the fact that the absorption rate for amino acids is different in women than in men, then post-exercise, we need a good hit of amino acids in order to keep stimulating that muscle protein synthesis. So when we're looking at saving protein for dinner away from training, that's a moot point because we've stayed in this catabolic state or this breakdown state for most of the day, not giving our body the amino acids it needs to trigger lean mass development. It's not going to learn that. It's not going to learn to put on lean mass. So all the work that you've done with the intensity is almost a moot point when you're not following it up with good protein. We know that in the perimenopausal state, in order to keep getting good body composition change, that favorable change that we want, less visceral fat, more lean mass, we need regular doses of protein throughout the day. So we look and say around 30 grams, maybe 40 grams at each meal, three meals a day. And then after exercise, really, really important to get that dose of protein, around 30 grams. And people are like, whoa, 30 grams, that's a lot. But if we look and say, well, you get up first thing in the morning and you have a small amount of food, might be a half a banana, it might be a piece of toast, it might be protein fortified cold brew. You go do your intensity, then you have breakfast. A lot of women are good at having protein at breakfast. We look at yogurt and muesli, or we have eggs, or we have a milk on cereal, good hit of protein. Then you make sure that, you know, at lunch, you're also having some protein. And then afternoon snack, and then dinner. But if you spend the whole day not eating and definitely holding off on that protein at the end of the day, you're going to be fighting to get that body composition change.
2: Okay. So basically what you're talking about is a real decent balance here. You got to spread the love, the protein love, all day long. And you know you're yes. doing that. But getting that protein in within a fairly, you know, decent time period, 90 minutes, after you've done your intense activity, your resistance training or whatever you were doing, plyometrics, etc., super important because that's a great time to be able to start rebuilding, right?
5: Correct. And the other thing that people forget about, or it hasn't really connected, is that we don't get fitter during exercise. We get fitter recovering from it. So if you go into any kind of exercise without fueling first, you're already in a very stressed out state. So your body's not going to be able to maximize getting stress for adaptation in exercise because it doesn't have the fuel to hit those intensities. It doesn't have a lower baseline of cortisol in order to get the stimulus from the brain that, yeah, there's nutrition, we can do this. And then if you don't follow up exercise with nutrition, again, you're staying in that breakdown state and you're not going to adapt to anything because your body isn't getting the signal in the hypothalamus that there is nutrition to overcome that stress. So it gets into the survival mode where we see that abdominal fat coming on, we see a downturn of resting metabolic rate. And women have this whole disconnect where, like, I'm going to exercise to burn calories, and I burn X amount of calories on the treadmill doing 30 minutes of walking, and I'm going to hold off eating because I want that post-exercise burn. And again, that's the worst possible thing to do because you're not giving your body the support it needs in the stress itself. You're creating more stress and your body's like, I've got to be able to overcome this, but I don't know how. So it gets into a metabolic dysfunction, so to speak, where it learns to put on more fat because that's what it burned during that 30 minutes of fasted, whatever training, and with no nutrition to follow up. So it's this misstep and misconnection of calories in, calories out. I'm going to burn X amount of calories, and I'm going to hold off eating because I still want to maintain that burn. And it's that social, cultural bullshit that women have bought into that's so damaging to women's bodies, especially when we get into the peri and postmenopause state.
2: Okay, you're just no fun. You're just no fun because wasn't one of the myths was like, oh my God, I'm 50. I can just start kicking back now, relaxing, because I have worked for 50 years to do all these things and back and forth. And now I can kind of just get into that restful chapter of my life where I don't have to do. And you're telling me I have to go out there and I have to do all this, you know, jumpy stuff and intense things. And you're making me work, damn it. You know, where you're just no fun. So what do you say to that?
5: Uh-huh.
2: What do you say?
5: Well, Yeah, I know. I'm like, well, what's your idea of relaxation, right? So are you looking to relax and be, do you remember the movie WALL-E from so many years ago?
2: Oh, yeah.
5: Where they're all floating around on the couches watching screens, and then one gets bumped off and can't get back on because he doesn't have any, like, ability to climb back on something. I feel like we might be living that. So when you're looking at someone who's like, oh, I'm 50 and I've worked hard all my life and now it's time to relax. I'm like, well, do you want to be like those blobs in WALL-E when you're 60? It's like, no, we got to look at the quality of life. If you want to be like my grandmother, who's 105 and lives by herself and does push-ups on the wall and has full autonomy, then you want to look at how you're going to improve your quality of life. So this kind of stuff that I'm talking about, it's not about aesthetics. It's about longer-term quality of life, and it doesn't take a lot of work. I'm not saying you have to

0: distance. Loss of independence. You know why?
1: Yes.
0: Then they asked the women, like, well, what's up with that? And they said, we don't want to be dependent upon someone else. We don't want to be a burden. You know how women are. Come on now. We're both women. I don't want to have anyone do anything for me. Like, get away. I can handle this. But what we find is that that may be all fine and dandy when you're in your 20s, 30s, even 40s. But boy, things start getting ugly after that if you are not actually working hard to stay physically and mentally independent. And you got to work it. Uh-oh, there's that work word again. It just keeps sneaking in
1: I
0: here in
1: know.
0: this conversation. But you know what I think your book also is? It's such a fabulous book. It's a wake-up call.
1: Oh, thanks.
0: It's a wake-up call. It's like, no, you're not going to quietly, disappear into the vapors. Wait a minute. What was the name of your first book? Roar?
1: Exactly.
0: Right? So what is that attitude then? Go ahead, Stacy. What is that attitude?
1: My whole life, my whole professional life, I've been fighting the patriarchy of trying to get people to understand that women are not small men. We're born with physiological differences. We're born, with sex differences, but yet it gets wrapped up. And as you alluded to earlier, where there's so many studies that are accepted by MSSE and conferences and ACSM where women are excluded. And it's just been this drive to really get the social change to allow women to talk about their periods, or all of a sudden I'm losing my periods and I'm going through perimenopause, but not having to hide behind it's the change, my life is over. So it's more about a vocal and more globalized voice around things that are inherently women. Because if we didn't have periods, we wouldn't have a human race, right? Because it's all about having a healthy reproductive system. And if we look at other cultures besides the US culture, when women lose their periods and go into menopause, they're revered because now they're wise and people are wanting to take care of the older woman as much as they don't want to, but they go to them for advice, they go to them for their experiences that they have. I even like to say it's the whale experience because if we look at pods of whales, the leader of pods of whales are often the oldest matriarch because she's gone through the reproductive year. She has all this experience and she can be protective and guide the rest of the whales to where they need to be within safety. So the whole goal of Roar, the whole goal of Next Level is to start changing that conversation to empower women to be able to have these conversations and really kind of stick it to society that's been pushing us backwards for so many decades.
0: Oh, I love it. Man, have you got some badass attitude? I'm really loving this. This is absolutely where it goes. Everyone, we've been talking to Dr. Stacy Sims, and she's the author of a new book. Oh boy, it's called Next Level, Your Guide to Kicking Ass, Feeling Great, and Crushing Goals Through Menopause and Beyond. This is just fabulous. And honestly, Stacy is a researcher. She has a PhD behind her name. She has done some fabulous work. She has published in the field. So she has what we love to call street creds. She has that credibility that we need to hear. 'Cause, well, I say that for a reason. Because as a sports medicine physician, I could tell you that there is more junk out there on the internet. That tells you to, starve yourself and do what it just go on every fad diet known to mankind and, stay on a treadmill for an hour and a half and just beat down that fat. And what the hell are they talking? Well, that's right. They don't have any street creds. They're just sort of, mouthing off and they got whatever certification, if they have one, off a matchstick cover. So it's really important to understand who your source is, and Stacy is absolutely where it's at. I really absolutely recommend this book for women who really want to get that body as you're going through, as it were, perimenopause, menopause, and beyond, and really.

0: start to work with the changes that are taking place in your body, because they are. No one's going to escape it. Come on now. And I don't care how old you are out there in the Herb podcast land, we're all aging right now. Nanosecond by nanosecond. So there's nothing to fight here. I mean, we just work with it, optimize it. Stacey, go ahead. One last word of wisdom for our Her podcast audience.
1: If there's one form of exercise that every woman should do, regardless of age, it's resistance training. Like, if you want to have change in body composition, you need to lift heavy stuff. You can't outrun a bad diet. You can't outlift a bad diet. So, you know, all this focus on diet is neither here nor there. Because if you don't have the muscle to keep you strong and you're not doing the resistance training to be able to change metabolic aspects, then you're not going to achieve what you're trying to do. So it's that one thing. It's like, of all the big rocks, it's the resistance training. And this is coming from...
0: I absolutely love it. Go ahead.
1: This is coming from like a long-term endurance person, right? But I've been in and out of the weight room since I was in high school too. And I just see the evolutionary change that's happened with more and more women coming into the weight room. So we need to keep pushing that message. It's like the more that we see women in that weight room, the more we see women lifting, the more normalized it becomes, and the more that other people will pick it up. And it's so important across the board to lift things and to do the lunges and the moving with weight, not only for the body composition, but again, for the longevity, so that you keep moving, proper form, less injury, healthier body for as many years as you think that you're going to live or you end up living.
0: Oh, I love it. Such wonderful, wise words. Again, everyone, we've been talking to Dr. Stacey Sims, S-I-M-S, and she's the author of Next Level, Your Guide to Kicking Ass, Feeling Great, Crushing Goals Through Menopause and Beyond. Where can they learn more about your work, Stacey?
1: So I'm on social like so many other people. I'm on Facebook and Instagram at Dr. Stacey Sims. And then our website, drstaceysims.com, lists all the stuff that we're doing, online courses, little micro learnings, our podcasts, our newsletters, our master classes on the book, extra information about the book. So yeah, it's kind of how I keep up with all the stuff that I'm doing.
0: Fantastic. Well done. I can't thank you enough. Thank you so much for being on the Herb Podcast. 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
4: Welcome back, everyone. Welcome back to this episode of Superwoman Wellness, where you know I am determined to bring you back to your superpowered self. And this is going to be a fun episode. You know in the intro when you're already laughing, who knows what's up? I am bringing to you Nicole Lapin. Nicole, I'm sure you've seen her, guys. She is a New York Times bestselling author of Rich Bitch and Boss Bitch. She's the host of the nationally syndicated business reality competition show Hatched, and she has been an anchor on CNN, CNBC, and Bloomberg. Her third book, Becoming Superwoman, is out now, and I've got to give it up for the Superwoman theory. I love it. So, you know, my third book was Superwoman RX. So.
5: I know. Why am I even on the cover of this? Like,
4: I don't know.
5: It'll be your face.
4: No.
5: Look, it will definitely be you.
4: I've got mine. So this one is mine. It came out in 2017. And yours is yours out now? Or has it
5: been out? Yeah. Superwoman Journal just came out that went along with it. So we're super women.
4: We are super women, but we're speaking the same language. And I want, you know, they're probably tired of me, quite honestly. They're tired of me talking about being superwoman and juggling and all that other stuff. We want to hear from you, and we want to know how this idea came about. and what you were trying to accomplish when you wrote this book, because your other book was amazing. I know everybody latched onto that one big time, but tell us what you were trying to accomplish with this one.
5: Well, first of all, don't talk about my new friend like that. Nobody is tired of hearing your amazing story. So that's part of the book, actually.
4: Sweetheart.
5: You know, I think we have that mean girl inside our heads, and I definitely was in an abusive relationship with myself for so many years. And, you know, I self-prescribed work instead of drugs or alcohol to hide from a traumatic upbringing. And I reached a lot of goals early on in life. You and I crossed paths when I was at CNN in Atlanta, and I started there when I was just 21. That was my goal in life. Like, that's
4: what I looked a little young. I'm like, what's that little Pop-Tart doing at CNN?
5: You're so sweet. No, sometimes people would be like, are you the intern? Or like, do you have a student ID in the atrium where all the food court stuff was? And no, I definitely suffered from imposter syndrome. I thought my badge wasn't going to work. When I went into work, I was like, they're going to find me out. You know, they're going to find out how young I am. But it's high-class problems to reach your goals really early on, because then you keep raising the bar. But we have this narrative, I think many superwomen do, that we'll be happy when we get to a certain level of success. And then we get there, and almost immediately we change the goalpost on ourselves. Yep. So it's like, okay, well, when I get to CNN, then I'll be happier, then I'll be balanced. And then you get there, and then it's something else. It's CNBC, then it's Bloomberg, then it's one book, and it's not one book, it's two books. And it's like, never get your brain. That's what happened to me, to the other side of balance or happiness. And studies have shown, as you know, that balance and happiness contribute to more success and not the other way around. So I had this equation wrong. And, you know, it all culminated in a mental, emotional, physical breakdown that stemmed from severe burnout and an emergency admittance to the hospital that made me rethink everything and the way I was working. And at that point, you know, I had been preaching boss bitchdom to all the badass women out there, talking about negotiating and networking and working butt off. And in the hospital, when I was, you know, there at 4 o'clock in the morning with my shrink and my assistant, canceling everything, that's when I came up, I didn't realize at the time, of course, with the thesis for becoming superwoman, which is self-care is the biggest asset or liability in your career. And when it's off, it can bring you to rock bottom like it did for me. And when it's on point, it can actually bring you more success than you imagine.
4: Oh, what an amazing message, because that's the one that I've been trying to drive home to so many women, because I always talk about how this is an exciting time, right? We can do anything we want to do technically, and that gives us an incredible opportunity. But what we've really found is that in the doing, we've sort of divorced ourselves from our essence, from our feminine nature, from our need for nurture and community and friends and all this other stuff. And I've done the exact same thing. Now, I didn't have a breakdown necessarily, but it showed up more in my physical health, right? And like illness. And you know, I've seen so many patients now, I'm a decade into the integrative practice, and just hearing everybody's stories, it's a story that is, this is maybe a slightly different script, but a very similar story. What is the time span of that journey for you? Like, what, 21, you're at CNN, when was it that you had the breakdown, and what did you decide to do next?
5: So yes, I started working when I was about 15 in like local news. It was back in the day when you didn't skip steps and like go on a reality show and then anchor the Today Show. Like, God bless them, but like, I went to Sioux Falls.
4: I'm still trying to make that happen.
5: I know, right? You and me both, sister. And so I went to like Sioux Falls, South Dakota, Lexington, Kentucky, all these small markets to sort of pay your dues. And so I had a ton of experience, and I didn't have any connections when I first started at CNN as the Pop-Tart that I was. I love that, by the way. I'm definitely going to
4: vote all meant as a compliment. Total compliment. Later, I was like, wait, was that derogatory to my own gender? Wait, no.
5: I'm here.
4: Okay, good.
5: You know, I didn't actually realize at the time how cute I was. I was so hard on myself.
4: Super cute.
5: And I look back at videos and I was like, gosh, I would tell my former self, you know, this comes up all the time. Like, what would you tell your former self? I'd be like, stop it. You are hot. So be nicer to yourself. And, you know, I would tell my friends, as you do too, if something went bad at work, like, I wouldn't say you suck, you're the worst, you're gonna die alone, broken, homeless, which I would tell myself. I'd say you're the best, baby, it's all gonna be okay. And so I needed to really have that relationship with myself. But I wasn't ready at the time. I then went on to move to New York. I was 25. I started at CBD. I was talking to old rich white dudes about money, which was awesome. It was like a great national, international show that I anchored. But I really wanted to talk to the audience that needed it most, which was my former self, the girl who grew up in an immigrant household, first generation American, never learned anything about money, was super embarrassed and super overwhelmed by the language of money until I realized that money is just a language like anything else. We just set a stone for that language. So I wanted to talk to that girl. So I burned my corporate bra, so to speak, and I launched Rich Bitch. I didn't think that it was going to be a thing. Like, I tried for 10 years to get a book deal, and I'm so glad that those other books did not come to fruition. They would have sucked and been dead on arrival. Like, I just looked at one of the proposals. I think it was Making Bank or something like that, which was like, open to all people, cool finance. I was like, oh, my God, thank God. But at the time, I didn't think, you know, I was ever going to get a book deal. And I thought I was like a TV person who checked the box for a book and send it for Christmas and Hanukkah, whatever, call it a day. But
4: you know, I love it. Love it.
5: It became a thing. And quickly after I came out with Boss Bitch, and you know, I use the analogy of giving birth. I don't have human babies, but I have now 3 and a half book babies. Boss Bitch came out like almost on the way to the hospital in the cab. Like, I didn't even realize that was like, I had another book and now I have three books and like, I'm an author. How did that happen? But actually after the launch of my second book, as you mentioned, you're so kind for your amazing intro. I had, you know, books on the bestseller list. I had this national show from outward appearances. I had all the things. I looked really put together, but inside I wasn't as put together as I looked on the outside. And, you know, I don't say that the book tour created the environment for the breakdown, because when I was on this last book tour, people were like, are you okay? Your last book sent you to the hospital. I'm like, It wasn't the book. It was a lifetime of, I say, it wasn't spontaneous combustion, but a lifetime of smoldering embers that finally
4: caught fire
5: and incinerated everything in their path.
4: Wow. And so when that happened, and that's that your aha moment, that pivotal moment, you know, this sort of mean girl in our head that you said, I love that, by the way, just kind of this constant negative dialogue, which many of us still struggle with, to be 100% honest. I just got back from LA about a couple of days ago, and I was telling my husband, oh, I'm so grateful about the way our lives played out, because I always wanted to be a California girl and it didn't happen, you know, whatever. And so I go, yeah, but there's just a lot of pressure in LA, like the whole looks thing, you know, and he's like, what the hell? He goes, why would you have a problem with the looks thing? he was so upset with me. And he was like, and he just stopped and he walked away. But again, it is that like, wah, wah, you know, like constantly going on. Why do we have that? And how do we make it go away? You know, I have been on this journey. I came, and you might have too, immigrant family, a lot of trauma, a lot of chaos kind of growing up. And it takes so much work to rewire and retrain your brain. And I see the exact same thing in my patients and so many women I meet. And when we change it, when we can shut it down, man, amazing things happen. But getting to that is a constant day. I find personally and through others, it is a daily struggle. So how do you make that shift from go, go, go, I'm superwoman, I can conquer the world and all this other stuff, to being like, wait a minute, I need to be a little bit more deliberate, a little bit more calculated when it comes to me, to my heart, to the things I want, before I just jump in and get approval, like by the world standards, so to speak.
5: Totally. And I wanted to be Superwoman, the character who was it all and did it all and was all things to all people. So ultimately, I was nothing to myself. And, you know, going to the psych ward was like the best and worst place I'd ever been, because it made me realize that they don't say put your oxygen mask on first before helping others on the plane before takeoff, just to waste time. It's totally true. You can't be of service to anyone else if you're crashing and burning yourself. And that's what it had happened to me. And then I said, I don't want to be Superwoman, the one word version. I want to be a superwoman. You know, I want to be that woman.
4: I love that. Yeah.
5: Herself first.
4: Oh my goodness, I love that. So being a super woman. And I think you talk a lot about emotional wellness in your book, right? What does that mean? How would we define that? What is that?
5: It is just that, putting yourself on the top of your priority list. I actually went to LA too and did a social experiment where I had women come in for a casting and I asked them to list on a whiteboard the top five things they value most. And they wrote amazing things like their house, their job, their kids, God, food, whatever, their dog. And nobody
4: put themselves
5: on the list. Not even in the top five things, not even the top 10 things they valued. And they didn't even think to put themselves on the list. And so that was me for a long time. And so I think emotional wellness is putting yourself at the top of your priority list and understanding that you have to take care of yourself first, or you're not going to be helpful to your kids, to anybody at work. And actually, you know, for somebody who works for myself now, I would think if I don't have equity, like put in sweat equity, that's going to make all the difference. But you know, there's only so many hours you can stare at a computer before your eyeballs start bleeding.
4: Absolutely.
5: And when you get out and actually have connections with friends or go to a workout class, you become more productive, even though you might convince yourself that that's just wasting time. It's not, it's actually making you more productive in the long run.
4: And I think that's the most important message that you have, is that being a super woman, even when I talked about it, it was a little tongue in cheek, right? Like, you know, we're supposed to be able to do it all, but we crash and burn and end up with 15 diagnoses and making things fall apart. But a part of that is understanding how to take care of yourself. It's a big part of it is putting yourself first. But so many women I meet, just they physically, I mean, I wish I could describe to you the encounters in the patient room. Like, you're trying to help them tactically accomplish this. And they're like, no, I have to get this one to school. No, I have to take care of this one. No, I can't do that. Like, there's just no time. There's no time. I'm in the shop all day. You know, how do we help that woman who just feels like this, you know, like everything's coming at her. There is no room to give. There's nowhere to turn. There's not an hour in her day. How do we help her get out of that? Because I watch them struggle with this, you know, and like I've gotten better. I've got my calendar right here and I've got hours blocked off, but it's taken me a long time to get to that point. You know, there are hours that I'm inaccessible. There are hours that I go to yoga and nobody, even my son, my husband, they can't interrupt it. My mom was like, it was Mother's Day. And she was like, you're not coming over for Mother's Day brunch? I go, I am, after yoga. She goes, you can't skip yoga today? I'm like, no, I really can't. You know? Yeah. So, but how do we help someone watching us today get there? They have so much trouble with that because they just can't see beyond everything that's sort of bombarding them in the moment.
5: Totally. And if you would have asked me 5 years ago to have a breakfast meeting, I packed my schedule. My entire team knew that if I had like 15 minutes, I wasn't happy. If I had a lunch break, I wasn't happy.
4: Yeah.
5: I wasn't on like the overnight flight or the first flight out defying space-time continuum. I wasn't happy. And if I had a workout scheduled and somebody wanted to do breakfast meeting, I'd be like, yeah, I have nothing on my calendar. But I did. I had a date with myself. And, you know, I would think 1,000 times before canceling this date with you. But I wouldn't, in my former self, wouldn't have even thought twice about canceling on myself. And I think, you know, the most important relationship is the one you have with yourself. So not only did I tattoo Superwoman on my,
4: I love it.
5: On my wrist, but I also got a right-handed wedding ring. That was really important to me because, you know, even if I have a ring on this hand, I think that, you know, the most important relationship is the one you have with yourself. Literally, you're only with yourself till death do you part. And so if you don't necessarily even need to fall in love with yourself, but understanding how to like yourself was my journey. And that's what I did. I talked to gurus and experts and I went to Bali and every, you know, retreat and I did all the research and I felt like I didn't have a manual of like a clear step plan of how to go from burnout to balance. Mm-hmm. And I was like, this woo-woo stuff doesn't resonate with me. Maybe it does for other people, but I'm like a numbers girl. I'm a process girl.
4: I'm
5: an analytical girl. I wrote 2 books.
4: I get
5: 12 step plans. Like, I need steps. I need like a clear action
4: strategy. Plan. Yeah.
5: Mm-hmm. So that's, you know, I wrote what I needed most. I didn't even know it would become a book. I had sold another book, but I realized that this was happening to me. It was happening to so many other women. I did the largest study actually ever done on women and burnout. And I found that we're nearing burnout and breakdown levels in the 80 and 90% range. Mm-hmm. But the most fascinating statistic, I think you'll appreciate this, of that study showed that about 60% of us believe that the pace of our lives is sustainable. So essentially we're saying we're near a breakdown, we're near burnout, but like, it's all good, nothing to see. Like, we're just going to keep going. And there's a huge difference between not drowning and swimming. And I think a lot of us are just in that zone of not drowning.
4: Not drowning. So how has your life played out since this realization, since understanding that you need to be number one on your to-do list? What has shifted or changed for you that maybe wasn't there in the past when you were in go mode, like all the time with every minute booked and every hour booked and accomplishing 50 things at one time? What's the gift? You know, maybe if people could understand the gift, then there would be a little bit more motivation in putting yourself there.
5: Yeah, I really had to hack my schedule. I needed to, you know, listen, this doesn't happen every single day. I think I aim for progress, not perfection. So if I have I'm not here to be like, I'm holier than thou. I found like this balance, happy zone of Oz. Like it's just not true.
4: Day by day.
5: It's every day. And, you know, some days I start the day with not looking at my phone, gratitude journal, setting my intentions for the day, not going in other people's like agendas, down email, firefighting that you can do all day. And at the end, you're like, what did I actually accomplish? And then end the day with more gratitude and like not looking at my phone. And then there are days that I wake up and I just pull my lashes off from the night before. I end up on my ex-boyfriend's Instagram page. And
0: oh dear God.
5: And I like try to make something out of my life. And so that's balance. And I think we need to define what that looks like for us. It looks different at every stage in our lives. But the first thing I'll ask when, you know, I advise people on finances, they're like, I'm off budget. I say, did you even have a budget? What are you talking about? You're off budget. And that's what I say to women about balance. It's like, do you even have a definition of balance? How are you off balance?
4: I love that.
5: It's like, is it just because what you see on Instagram today, you feel like you don't have it all? Well, hello, like Captain Obvious, you can have it all. You can't do it all to this age-old question, but you can have it all, but only if you define what it all means and stop changing the goalpost on yourself all the time.
4: Totally, totally. And I think that's where we all fall guilty, that what's next, what's next, what's next? And we're constantly trying to accomplish more. And I'm with you. This is a complete journey. This is not something that I can accomplish right away, you know, or that I've accomplished in a single day. This is something that takes time. And over time, we get better and better at it. So I completely get it. If you could give one piece of advice to yourself, to that striving, driving younger self, the Pop-Tart, what would you tell her? What would you advise her or tell her?
5: Besides that she's hot and to chill. You know, I looked at balance as a noun for a long time. Like I thought I would find balance as if it was hiding under the table and then I would be done. And I actually was supposed to come out with this book in March of last year because Rich Bitch came out 4 years before that in March. Boss Bitch came out 2 years before that in March. And I was like, in a pretty little bow, I'm going to do 2 years later in March. Nobody's going to care except for me. And as I was nearing pub date, as we were going to printer, I felt like I was on the verge of relapse. I felt that imposter syndrome that I had back in the day at CNN when I was 21. Like I had quieted that mean girl and she came back. She's like, how are you going to go talk about balance when your life is now hanging in it again? And the truth is I got cocky. I did all this stuff. I met all these people. I like hacked my life. I got into a much better place. But the truth is I had a lifetime of bad habits and only a lifetime of good habits was going to be enough. And so I stopped the publication. I pushed it out 6 months, which I would have never done. And I went off the grid and I literally read my own book. Like, and that's not marketing or PR spin. That's I wrote an epilogue.
4: I get it.
5: I was like, who wrote this? This is really good. Exercises. I need these exercises. And I am not only the writer, but I'm a lifelong reader. And I think that's what I would tell my former self, that look at balance as a verb. It's something that you constantly participate in. It's something that's constantly in motion. And you have to be in balance and chaos. They have to coexist because chaos is a game of whack-a-mole. If it's not one project, it's another project. So you have to be in balance and chaos, not in balance or chaos.
4: What a great, great point, because I think that people think they can control every set of circumstances around them. And we just can't. I mean, it's life and you never know when something's coming at you. You never know when something's going to change. And I think that if you understand and set, like, I love this. If you set the definition of balance, then you know very quickly when you are off balance and you know when to return back to your center, your core, the essence of who you are that fulfills you and sustains you and keeps you moving forward. And I would say that one of the greatest gifts, and I don't know if you agree, as I've deliberately on some given days tried to slow down, is creativity and vision and insight and connection, you know, because even with family and friends, you know, like I let, you know, some of those things I didn't allow too close because I was so busy. So you don't have bandwidth, you know, and that connection sustains you so much more than some of the accomplishments and then some of the check marks. And so for women in particular, you know, one of the things we all have to remember as we're trying to be super women or super women is that we are, and there are studies for this, by the way, there's science behind it. We are holistic creatures. We can't live in a vacuum. Men can't either, but even more so, we were meant to be in a village, in a community, with each other, you know, doing whatever it is we're supposed to do. But the way it is today with everyone, you know, siloed away, kind of working away, being superwomen, and then not having time for connection, that's why a lot of us are just falling apart. So, you know, for me, the greatest gift of this realization is understanding your baseline and then also understanding the importance of connection in your life and what it means and what it can bring you. If you could give the audience one more piece of advice or something you really want them to know, either from the book or from your life, what would you tell them?
5: Yeah, I would. So the journal that I alluded to, I came out with because I also needed something like that, where I connected the dots between my many thousands of to-do lists that we all have mm-hmm. with what I actually had on my goals list. And so I would get down with the idea of procrastination for the first time ever and rethink it as a good thing. So I think that procrastination can be one of your biggest superpowers if you let it. And also the idea of saying no is my new favorite word. You know, I was on this big kick about telling women to stop saying I'm sorry and start saying thank you more when they get a compliment. And now I'm just on a big kick of like saying no more. And no is a complete sentence, as Shonda Rhimes says. And I think that if you don't value your time, no one else will.
4: Oh, beautiful. What's next for you? What are you up to? Where are you? Where are you going? What are you doing? Let us know.
5: Oh, you're so kind. I hope to get back to Atlanta. We're still doing different cities, Chicago, San Francisco, Seattle. I'm so lucky that more folks want to talk about this. And I think, you know, for now, I didn't expect this to be as zeitgeisty as it was. I thought I was saying something profound by saying like, lean out. We've leaned so far into everything and we've fallen over. At least that was my experience. But mm-hmm. I think we're much hungrier for this rhetoric than I could have ever imagined. So I'll continue to talk about it as long as you want to listen.
4: Oh, I'm sure everyone's going to want to listen. And I just feel so, so happy to have met you and to have connected with you. I think you're amazing. And I mean that very genuinely. Now, if anyone else wants to connect with you, let's share your Instagram and maybe your Twitter. What's the best way for folks to connect with you?
5: Sure. It's at Nicole Lappin, wherever social media is served. I just joined TikTok. I'm pretty stoked about it.
4: My daughter is trying to get me on TikTok and it is very bad.
5: Girl,
4: very
5: it bad. Is not bad. It's actually amazing.
4: Oh my God.
5: I will see you on TikTok.
4: Oh God. And she texted it to all her friends and they all have it. She's in middle school. Everybody talk about mean girl central.
5: Yep.
4: There we go.
5: You know, it's hilarious. I think that there's a big opportunity there. So Nicole doesn't happen on TikTok.
4: On TikTok. I love it. Well, thank you so much for taking time out to join us today. The book is Becoming Superwoman. I urge you all to get it. You guys know I'm all about the Superwoman bandwagon and making sure everyone is taking care of themselves and finding their true superpowers, not the ones that are forced upon you. And if you enjoyed this episode of the show, please remember to rate and review it and share it with your friends. We're on Spotify as well. So excited about that. And I will see you guys next time.
6: I'm Dr. Ward Bond, and I welcome you to Life Changing Wellness episode number 89. Today, we talk with James Templeton, who overcame terminal cancer, a truly inspiring, life-changing episode.
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6: Welcome back, everyone, for this week's podcast of Life Changing Wellness. And before we begin, please head over to iTunes after the interview with my guest today. Rate and review the show for me. And I thank you ahead of time for making our show great. 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Today, my guest is James Templeton, a 30-year cancer survivor who healed himself from a terminal diagnosis with the use of alternative medicine and healing modalities. He has chronicled that journey in his book, I Used to Have Cancer, How I Found My Own Way Back to Health. And as the visionary founder of the Templeton Wellness Foundation, James has since utilized his wisdom and experience to helping others achieve optimal health and wellness. Welcome to the show, James.
7: Thank you, Ward. It's great to be with you today. I really appreciate it.
6: Absolutely. I want to know something. I know that in your early 30s, although you were very big in fitness and you were a runner, you were diagnosed with stage 4 melanoma. So that must have come quite a bit of a shock to you. And what was your response to the diagnosis?
7: Well, I'll tell you, you know, it was quite a shock. You know, I was a fitness fanatic because I was concerned about heart disease. My father and my grandfather both died at a young age of heart disease, and I didn't want to be next. So I got into the running, and you know, long story short, that I ended up going to get a stress test because I was concerned about, you know, my own self. And I went to get the stress test, and the doctor said, "Hey, you passed everything with, you know, like you broke the record basically on the treadmill test." And he said that, you know, there's only one thing, he said, and there's a mole on your back. And, you know, he said, "I'd get it checked out. It's probably nothing to it." But there was something to it. When I got it checked out, long story short, through going to three different doctors, it was, discovered that it was stage 4 melanoma. And, that was not good.
6: Stage 4, and you felt nothing from being in stage 4 at all?
7: Well, what had happened, you know, I didn't realize it because I was tired all the time. All this exercise and running and everything I was doing made me tired. And I had the flu a lot, and I had colds and a lot of sinuses going on. But, you know, I didn't think anything about it. You know, I just thought that I was, you know, I had to get, you know, tougher. I had to you know, run harder and exercise more. And I even kind of thought it was because at that point I was over 30 years old, that when you get to be 30 years old, that, you know, that's probably the problem. You know, I was just getting older, and that's just how it was.
6: Well, what were the conventional cancer treatments that you underwent to try to beat it?
7: Well, what had happened is when I went to the doctor, eventually I found a lump in my groin. At first they said there's nothing you can do. You know, you can just go home and come back every 3 months and we'll check things out, make sure everything's okay. And you know, they said don't worry and all that, but that's all you do is worry the whole time. And when you start reading a little bit, we didn't have the internet back then, and I started to read and found out that this cancer that I had was very serious, and that it could spread to other parts of my body. So when I found this lump in my groin, I knew that I needed to get it checked out, and the doctor decided to go ahead and do surgery, and he went in and did the surgery, and when I woke up, I knew I was in trouble because, you know, I had all these bandages there in my groin, And the doctor comes in and he tells me, he says, you know, I'm sorry, but the cancer spread. It's not something we wanted to happen, of course. But he said, it has spread. I think that we need to do 80 chemotherapy treatments, and I'd like you to do experimental chemotherapy treatments. And he said that this chemo is the only thing we know to do because we're going to elevate your temperature, and it's a hypothermia treatment. They'd elevate your temperature to between 104 to 105 almost, and then they would induce the chemotherapy through IV. So this would take, you know, he wanted me to do 80 treatments. He also said to me that, you know, since we did all this lymph node removal in my groin, all the major lymph nodes, you're going to have to do a lymph drainage pump every day, and you'll have to do treatments on that. And that's going to take several hours a day because we don't want you to have lymphedema and end up losing your leg. Well, I didn't want that to happen. And he told me that I only had a 20% chance of surviving 3 to 5 years, in his opinion, if I could get through those chemotherapy treatments alive. So I, you know, I became very, very upset over that, of course, because I saw my whole life go down the drain there for a few minutes and realized that I needed to do something.
6: Well,
7: you know, really desperately soon.
6: Well, tell us about, you actually had 3 miraculous visitors in a few days that directed you to a natural way of healing that ended up saving your life. Tell us that story.
7: Yeah. Well, I was laying there and I was very desperate, you know, and I just had never been felt like this before. And I got a phone call, and the phone call was from a minister at a church that I went to. And he calls me up and, you know, just out of the blue on the phone at the hospital. And he told me, he says, you know, James, he says, you can't give up. You got to fight like hell. You know, he was just very encouraging, and he got my attention. And he told me, he says, you know, you don't give up no matter what, you know. And I started to pray after that phone call, and I started to pray really hard. And I never prayed so hard in my life, and I felt like every cell in my body was praying. I felt an energy I'd never felt before. And I guess it was because of the desperation, but I really, really prayed hard. And I tell you, about 20 minutes after that prayer, I got a knock on the door. And a friend of mine that I hadn't seen in 7 years walks through the hospital door, and he's waving this piece of paper in his hand. And he comes in, he says, I heard you were in here from one of our old friends. And he says, I thought that I should come by. I was driving in the area and something told me just to go on and stop by and deliver you this piece, this article that I have in my hand. And it was a book review about a guy that cured himself of cancer, using a diet. And the diet was a macrobiotic diet. Well, I'd never heard of a macrobiotic diet. I didn't know anything about it. You know, when you get sick, you go to the doctor. And that's what I had done. And I didn't know anything about this kind of diet. And this book, this guy, you know, did very well on this diet. And I had the friend of mine go get the book for me. And I read it and I got very excited. And I knew that if this would work for him, why wouldn't it work for me? And I got very excited. I started to get hope because I'd almost lost all my hope and you know, didn't have any good outlook going forward. So the next day I got another knock on the door, and it was my stepmother. And my stepmother came in and she had a book in her hand. And it was a book about vitamin C and cancer. And it was written by Ewan Cameron and Linus Pauling. And it was about people that had terminally ill with cancer, and they did these studies on people taking high-dose vitamin C, and when they took this vitamin C, they would live a lot longer, and some of them would totally get over the cancer. Well, this got my attention. I got very excited. I felt like my prayer had been answered. I had 2 things I could do now. I had the diet, and I had the vitamin C, and I felt like, again, if it would work for them, why wouldn't it work for me? Well, the next day, I got another knock on the door, and it was my psychotherapist from the hospital. And the psychotherapist comes in. He says, can I talk to you? And he says to me, he says, I hear that you've been depressed, and, you know, wanted to come in and talk to you and see if I could help you in some way. And I said, yes, but I want to ask you a question. Have you ever heard of the macrobiotic diet? And he says, hold on a second. He goes and he shuts the door of the hospital room. He comes back to me and he says, you know, I have heard it, but you have to promise that you won't tell anybody that we talked to this. I don't want to lose my job, my pension. I've been here a long time, all that kind of thing. And he told me, went on to tell me, he said, I've heard a lot of good things about this diet, helped a lot of people. He says, but it's a diet you have to really stick to. You can't cut any corners. You have to really bear down. He says, you got to do it the right way. He says, I tried. It didn't work for me because I couldn't stick with it. He said, it takes a lot of work, you know, and time. But I got so excited after that that I knew that I had found that hope and that energy that I needed to go forward and have at least a strong chance of surviving.
6: Well, is it true that you really did sneak out of the hospital in the middle of the night?
7: I did. You know, I was there. I was there, and I went ahead and did 5 chemotherapy treatments after I recovered from the surgery. And all this time I'd been in the hospital, and, you know, it was terrible stuff. And long story short, I left the hospital, and then I got started on the diet the best I could on the macrobiotic diet and the lifestyle. But I ended up back getting more treatments, 5 more treatments, because I was going to do the vitamin C, the diet, and the chemotherapy. I thought if a little's good, a lot's better. So I'm there, and my body wasn't responding to the chemo, and the doctor comes in, and he says to me basically that it wasn't working for me and that there wasn't anything else he could do. And he says that, he knew something else, he would tell me. And I asked him what would he would do if it was his son or daughter. And he says, I'd do the same thing. And I said, well, what about a diet or vitamin C or anything like that? Can't that help me? He says, no, that stuff's going to work for you. He says, don't waste your time with that kind of stuff. And then, you know, it made me so mad. And he tells me, he says, well, you know, I told him, you know, I'm going to die from this chemo. You know, this stuff is just going to kill me the way I feel with this stuff. He says, well, you know, we're all going to die someday. And when he said that, you know, it just had me so frustrated that I raised up in that hospital bed and I was so mad. And I pointed my finger at him and I said, listen here, you SOB. If I could get out of this hospital, I'd tear you apart. If
8: I could yeah,
7: get
8: I agree
7: out
8: with
7: of
8: that.
7: Bed, not, yeah, I would tear you apart if I could get out of this bed. And I tell you what, I made up my mind right then. I am going to get out of this hospital. And, you know, I got my clothes at 2 in the morning on. I could barely walk, barely get around. It was so weak. And I basically crawled down the hall, down the stairs, and got in my car that had been in the parking lot for over 3 weeks and drove off. And, you know, I never looked back after that.
6: And you're still alive, too.
7: I can't either.
6: Well, describe for us a bit about the special diet. I know that you embraced the macrobiotic diet. So did you, when you got home, did you become very strict with the macrobiotic diet and the vitamin C?
7: Well, when I left the hospital, yes. When I left that hospital, I decided I was going to go to war. I was going to go to battle. And if this didn't work for me, it wasn't going to work for anyone else. And I kind of had this feeling that I was going to scratch, claw, kick, whatever I had to do to beat this thing. And I was not going to cut any corners whatsoever. And what the psychotherapist had told me, the ones that do the best don't cut corners. They really dig in. They stick to the diet, the lifestyle. And that's exactly what I was going to do. And I did do that when I left. I got on this diet. And it took me a little while to get it all, put it all together, but it didn't take me long to get started. And I tell you what, it was remarkable for me at that point in time. And my body really started to detoxify, and it was, you know, great for elimination because of all the foods on that diet, and it helped to restore my gut flora, which I later discovered was 80% of my immune system. And yes, it was wonderful in the lifestyle and the visualization that I did, the meditation I did, and I learned to walk and do deep breathing, and I got away from the running eventually, and of course I couldn't run then because of my leg. You know, it took a long time for that to heal up, but it was remarkable, the turnaround and the vitamin C. And I started to take 20,000 milligrams of vitamin C a day. In that study, they had said 10,000 milligrams, you know, orally. Well, I thought, well, I'll do double. So a little good, a lot's better. So I did that, but that was remarkable. The way I felt just using that vitamin C, it was unbelievable.
6: Well, how long did it take you to be considered cancer-free by the medical establishment?
7: Well, I didn't go back to the medical doctor for a while because I was so kind of off with everything, the way things ended. And I would say probably about 2 years or so that I, when I went to the first doctor and really got checked out, that I found that, you know, I was in really good shape. I hadn't had any more problems, no more lymph node issues, nothing like that. And, you know, I just found a doctor that was holistically minded, I guess you could say, as they do nowadays, more integrated, you know, as far as the natural approach and conventional medicine.
6: Did you ever run into the original doctor that just basically told you to go home and die?
7: You know, I never did. He called my ex-wife 2 years later and wanted to know if I was still alive. And I think she said something like, yes, he is. No thanks to you.
6: Yeah, no thanks to you.
7: Well, I mean, that sounds terrible. And I'm not against, you know, conventional medicine totally, because it probably did help me some of the things. Maybe the surgery helped me. I don't know. But I wasn't going to stick around that hospital to find out, you know.
6: Well, yeah. And I want everybody to know, too, that, yes, there is a reason to go see a doctor. I mean, a diagnosis is something that you'll need to find out if there is something wrong with you. But James, I am in agreement with you. I have visited cancer hospitals, and I literally want to choke everybody there before I leave, because the things that they say to patients is absolutely mind-boggling. And if you've taken the Hippocratic Oath to do no harm, you may want to really study that a little bit more and not to do emotional harm to someone that's going through a battle. And I could just preach on that forever. But I want to know something. What is this collagen connection that you discovered that, what, stops cancer in its tracks?
7: Yeah, I discovered this later on, you know, because I was doing all this vitamin C, and I didn't know a lot about it, but I did do very well, and it was remarkable. I could tell that did a lot for me. But later down the road, I discovered a study. You know, I was a big fan of Linus Pauling, and he worked with a doctor, Matthias Rath, and
6: yes,
7: they did a study, a 15-year study, and you're probably familiar with Dr. Rath. But,
6: oh, yes.
7: He did a study with Linus Pauling, started it out, and Linus Pauling eventually died. And this study came out, and it showed that cancer was a collagen disease. And it really kind of confirmed all the things that I had found using vitamin C. And it showed that, you know, that cancer can't spread when it can't get through the collagen, through the connective tissue. And high amounts of vitamin C in this study, they used vitamin C, lysine, proline, and EGCG in the study, which is a green tea extract.
6: Right.
7: And they showed that it stopped the cancer from spreading. It stopped the cancer from being able to penetrate through this connective tissue collagen layer. And when it can't spread, it doesn't, you know, 90% of the cancer deaths are caused from cancer spreading. And, you know, that's the problem. You know, you get cancer, and if you can contain it in one area and it can't spread, it's not going to survive very well.
6: Oh, well then, well, yeah, that I believe, yeah, I agree with you there, because I know that a lot of people, you know, we hear the word metastasis, but at the same time, you know, for people like you and I, we know what the word angiogenesis means. Most of the general public does not. And, you know, cancer cells have the ability to form their own blood supply. And if we stop that, that is also helpful.
7: And vitamin C does that. You know, high dose vitamin C has been shown to do that in many studies.
6: Was there a particular form of vitamin C that you used?
7: Well, the vitamin C that I used at the time when I started, I didn't know anything about it. So I just go down to the health food store, and I was living in Dallas, and I would go to Whole Foods. Whole Foods was around back then. You know, that was kind of the beginning years of Whole Foods. And I would go in there and I would get a vitamin C. And the one that I found that I did the best with was one that was a time released vitamin C, and it had lysine and magnesium. It was buffered, you know, with magnesium. But
6: oh, yeah.
7: The one I used was a time release, so it slowly released the vitamin C through the day. And, you know, then I didn't know anything about it. But now I know that lysine is very, very, very important because, you know, the body does not manufacture lysine or vitamin C. And it's why it's so important to take it. It's hard to get this through a diet, enough through the diet. But what I discovered was that the lysine actually destroys NAGLase, which is the enzyme that the cancer cells use to penetrate through the collagen layers and metastasize. And so I found that to be very important, you know, to do. But the vitamin C, you know, I think this was worked for me. And I'd started out using going to the health food store and just getting anything I could get, but eventually I found one that had that, and I found that worked really well for me. And of course, nowadays I still take a lot of vitamin C, and I found that there's other ones out there that are, you know, up to 80% absorption, very close to an IV drip of vitamin C. And
6: wow.
7: You know, and that I found that works very well, that have in a powder form that I also use. So I mix it up a little bit, and I use, you know, the different forms of ascorbic acid was the one I originally used. And, you know, I use different forms now. So there's, several different types that you can use nowadays. But I like something that's slowly released because, you know, vitamin C is water soluble. And so you're going to pee it right out, so you got to keep putting it in. You know, you can't just take it once a day, so I take it through the day.
6: Well, what do you think are the major underlying and root causes of cancer?
7: Well, the real causes is the immune system is the main thing, but the immune system can't do its job because of all the toxicity levels that we're exposed to. And, you know, people are exposed to so many things, you know, like pesticides and household products are just loaded with toxins. They say there's over 85,000 chemicals that we're exposed to in our environment that we live in, you know, both inside and outside, and you know, just polluted air. And one thing I found that I think is one of the most important things that people need to rule out is their digestion. If they have anything going on, they really need to look into intestinal parasite issues. And parasites are one of the most immunosuppressive things that can go on in the body. And then there's things like the fungus and yeast that are big problems because people are eating, you know, so much sugar. I think the average person, they say, eats 180 pounds of sugar a year.
6: Oh, my gosh.
7: Directly feeds cancer, and cancer thrives on it. And you know, there's so many things, you know, all the bad foods and the glyphosates from the GMO foods from the herbicides and, like, you know, that are sprayed on the crops. And so it's so important to eat organic food to allow that. And I think dairy, I'm not a big fan of a lot of dairy because dairy really creates mucus in your lymphatic drainage, and the cancer cells can get in that lymphatic and get trapped in there and create, tumors. And so, you know, once I stopped eating dairy, you know, like milk, I used to be a big milk drinker. And when I stopped that, all those allergies I was talking about earlier, I mean, they went away within a very short period of time. I mean, I grew up just, you know, sniffing all the time and sneezing and, you know, runny nose and this and that as a kid. So, you know, I think all that milk that I ate and probably all the cheese that I ate too didn't help me at all. But then, you know, it's just being run down and it's not getting enough sleep. 8 hours of sleep at night is so important. And people have to regenerate. I mean, that's how at night, you know, you have to recover.

0: his or her doctor.
1: Well, the thing is that when people get diagnosed with cancer, like me, they're in shock. And you know, it's the worst thing. The worst thing you want to hear is you have cancer. And when someone tells you that, you know, and the doctor is usually the one that tells you, you know, you need to find out more about it, because a lot of times when they tell you that, you're kind of there and you're sort of not there, and you really need to listen and, maybe make another appointment, go back and see the doctor, maybe have someone go with you, because, you need to get all the facts straight, and you need to also get a second opinion, and you need to ask the doctors, you know, what are my chances of survival here? You know, what do you think? What's the treatment? You know, you have to determine whether your insurance is going to cover it, whether you're going to, you know, have to, you know, go into the piggy bank, I guess, and dig up a lot of money to go through the treatments that they recommend. Or is it worthwhile? Maybe they give you a 90% chance of survival, you know, with conventional medicine. Well, maybe that's the way to go. But if they give you a 20% chance like me, or 10 or 30% chance, or even maybe even 40, maybe that's not so good sometimes. So maybe you need to start looking elsewhere. There's so much you can do nowadays. Just because someone tells you that this is what they think from their experience, that doesn't mean that you have to be like that. I've known so many people that have survived for many, many years with cancer, like pancreatic cancer, you know, which is a death sentence, you know.
0: Well, yeah, it's a 1% survival rate.
1: Yeah, and I mean, I know people I've interviewed that have survived. They're doing great. And, you know, if they can do it, if I can do it, you know, why can't someone else? And, you know, 50% or more, I believe, is believing. And you have to believe. So you need to sort everything out. See where you're really at, you know, get a clear head and just go forward and know that, you know, it's all about the immune system. It's all about detoxifying. It's diet, detoxification, and supplementation these days. And
0: well, where can all of my listeners learn? Yeah, go ahead, yeah. James.
1: Yes.
0: Yeah. Where can all of my listeners learn more about you and also the Templeton Wellness Foundation?
1: Well, you can go to IUsedToHaveCancer.com, or you can go to the TempletonWellness.com, and you can learn about everything we're doing there. And if you want to order the book, you can order it through IUsedToHaveCancer.com, and you get the 5 supplements that I recommend, you know, to take, and the 10 favorite recipes that I think are very healthy and cancer-fighting recipes. And also, I give you a glimpse of my daily routine, the things that I do on a daily basis, and the habits that I have come to find over the years, and the things that I think will help each person.
0: Thank you so much, James, for coming on to Life Changing Wellness. 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Again, thank you for listening to the show. I'm Dr. Ward Bond, and remember, something spectacular happens when you treat your body right. Have a blessed day, everyone.
2: I'm Lisa Davis with my fabulous co-host, Andrea Donsky, and hello. We are so excited. We're bringing our guest right in. She is such a gem. We've had her on before. It's been a while. We love her. Suzanne Summers, A New Way to Age, the most cutting-edge advances in anti-aging. 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
3: So good to talk to you again, Lisa.
2: Oh, well, you know, the book is great, A New Way to Age. And I love in the introduction you write, we all want to know if there's a way to live a long life of high quality and no illness, keep our quote unquote juice, I love that, through bioidentical hormones.

0: replacement to stay energetic, sexy, and sexual, save our memories, save our brains, detoxify our body, prevent heart disease. I mean, you go on, and it's like all the things that it's like, well, we're just getting old. This is what's supposed to happen. It's like, no. You are flipping that paradigm on its head. Mm-hmm. Suzanne, tell us about this fabulous book of yours.
1: Well, it was very clear to me over the years in writing these books that aging is about worn out parts. And so I liken the human body to a Maserati. You know, if you had a Maserati, you'd listen to every dink and clink and you'd immediately have it into the mechanic and you'd immediately get it back to running it at peak. But we don't do that with our bodies. We sort of accept these things that come with worn out parts as just part of the deal. And I realized in writing this book and the books that prior to this that we can listen to the language of our body to have it tell us what we need to be working on. You're itchy, that's probably your hormones. You're not sleeping, it's probably hormones or thyroid, which is also a hormone. There are new ways to take care of the heart. You know, if you are experiencing high blood pressure, which as you age, that starts to happen. There are other ways to do it than by taking pharmaceutical blood pressure medicine. And may I say right now that I'm not anti-pharmaceutical. When you need them, and they're a godsend. And we've all needed them.
0: But
1: if you're like me, and you'd rather go natural first, because you can always go back to pharmaceutical, right. But it's sometimes harder to do it in reverse. To try all the natural approaches first, and then if that doesn't work, then you go to allopathic. So, you know, like blood pressure. My family dies of heart attack and stroke. Everybody's got high blood pressure. And when mine went up, I really didn't want to go on blood pressure because I had meds. Because I had interviewed a Dr. Sherry Rogers, who wrote a book called The High Blood Pressure Hoax. And she said, do you want to have a heart attack? Take high blood pressure medicine. But I know how that works in that it does lower your blood pressure, the allopathic. But there's an ingredient, and don't ask me what it is right now. I have to rack my brain. In the blood pressure medicine that accumulates and becomes toxic, and that's where you have your problems. So I was talking to Dr. Jonathan Wright, and I explained my dilemma to him, and he said, carditone. I said, what's carditone? CARDITONE. He said, it's a supplement made by an Indian family in Seattle. He said there are 40 of them. They all live together, and they've made this supplement from Rufwala and other things that lowers blood pressure naturally. He said you only have to be careful that your blood pressure doesn't go too low. Mm. And so when I went on the carditone, my blood pressure normalized, and I thought, okay, one drug I don't have to take. Isn't that great? And I'm moderating it naturally. There are other things that in this book that I didn't know when I was writing it that Dr. Wright also said to me, you know, one of the big reasons women die of heart attack and of lung disease. And he said, but you really, it's hormonal imbalance. He said, lungs are estrogen dependent. So as you grow older and you're not taking estrogen supplementation, hopefully natural bioidentical, you put your lungs at risk and in crisis. I think these things are important for us to know, and you're not going to find that at your regular doctor's office. And the thing, with all due respect, because I'm not a doctor, and the doctors spend so much time going to medical school, I understand why they don't want to go back to school to learn new ways. But the world is changing, and the world is changing in that we are living longer, like it or not. And the like it or not part is that you get an extra 20 years now, but with what quality? I write about quality of life. If I'm going to live an extra 20 years, which I want to, then I want to be able to sleep and be in control of my weight, have a libido, have nice looking hair and skin and nails and all those things that get affected by aging and hormone imbalances. So it was fun writing this book, and I had to write it in a way. I know it's a long answer. I had to write it in a way where I have to always, with every book, assume that the person picking it up has never read any of my books. So I take them through the things that I've talked about before, the importance of a balanced microbiome, that testosterone doesn't cause prostate cancer. There's an incredible interview in there with Dr. Abraham Morgenthaler out of Harvard, you know, how to avoid heart attacks and things like that. So I go through the basics and introduce my readers to doctors that from different parts of the country who are working with patients this way. And then the further you go into the book, you get deeper into the real reversed aging protocols.
2: I love that, Suzanne. You know what? It reminds me, to me, your book is the new anti-aging Bible. And what I love that you're saying is that you're not just accepting the old paradigm, that you're actually looking to solutions that help people live that good quality of life, like you're saying. And that's what I love about what we do here at Naturally Savvy and reading your books and what you've been, you really, what you stand for. And I couldn't agree more with everything that you said. If there's a natural approach, let's take that natural approach. And yeah. Of course, there's always a place for medicine. 100%. We are 120 million percent on the same page as you. And that's why I love doing what we do as well. And I could just hear it in your voice. What's so amazing about you is that you're so passionate. So because you're learning all of this new information and what's great is that you're sharing it with everybody, right? So you're like, hey, I'm learning this amazing stuff to help. That's going to help us age gracefully. It's going to help us age well and healthy. And I'm now helping you. And one of the questions that stood out for me when I was reading your book is was there anything that surprised you the most when you were writing this book that you didn't already know of, or that you're like, oh my God, I'm going to scream this from the rooftops because I am now going to help millions of people age, you know, well?
1: Yeah, there's a lot in there. For instance, you know, I approach my books wide open. And as I interview different doctors, it's always interesting how a theme starts emerging. And what's emerging now is cellular health. Now, when they first started talking about it, I'm thinking, so what? And then you realize that you and me are approximately 40 trillion cells, and they all communicate with one another. And the definition of health is having more functioning cells than malfunctioning cells. But the lives we live are conducive to malfunctioning cells, processed food, electromagnetic radiation, electromagnetic fields, the stress of today's world, all these things. I always have to explain to people the difference between free radicals and antioxidants and why we need to take antioxidants, because free radicals are the bad guys and the antioxidants are the good guys. And and you got to, you know, like, Pac-Man, knock the free radical guys down. What's emerged in so many interviews with these doctors and scientists was cellular health, and that now there's something we can do about it. For instance, I had never heard of senolytics. Senolytics is, in the simplest description, cleans out cellular debris. Now, I live in a 100-year-old house, and my pipes get clogged up all the time. We're always calling the Roto-Rooter because the pipes are old and they're, you know, worn out parts.
0: Right.
1: And then when you get the pipes all cleaned out, doesn't the house work better? The water works better. Everything is better. Well, senolytics does the same thing. In each cell, as we age, we start collecting debris, which makes that cell not fire at optimum. And so senolytics is a inexpensive supplement that you take two of them once a week. It's about $8 a month. This is not like an expensive thing. And it cleans out cellular debris and gets ATP to work at max. And that triggers your mitochondria, which is your energy center of your cell. And so then you have that energy back that you had of your youth. When you see an old person crossing the street, we determine them as old by their posture, right? If they're slumped over and shuffling and takes a long time for them to cross the street, well, they have their mitochondria is not being sparked. They're not taking CoQ10, which is like a ripcord for the mitochondria. So I thought senolytics was a great thing to bring to the reading constituency. Also, NAD, which I'm sure you've heard of, nicotinamide, adenine, dinucleotide. And a researcher, David Sinclair, said that NAD is the closest thing to the fountain of youth that we have right now. So if you take an NAD capsule every morning and one every night, which is also not very expensive, you are actually reverse aging, because NAD, in its simplest explanation, repairs cells. So you got one supplement you're taking that cleans out cellular debris. You got another supplement that is repairing cells. You're ahead of the game now. Now you've got your cells all talking to one another, and they're all in good health, and they've got energy, and they feel good. And so the language of your body it's like an incredible thing that nature has provided. We've just never learned to listen or been taught to listen. I think I was able to teach that in my bioidentical hormone books, that I called it the Seven Dwarves of Menopause. Itchy, bitchy, sleepy, sweaty, bloated, forgetful, and all tied up. And really what all those dwarves is the language, you know?
2: Yeah.
1: If you have no sex drive, that's your body saying, you need hormones, girl. If you have stringy hair, you need hormones. And hormones are the game changer. I had to do another section on bioidentical hormones in this book for anybody who wasn't familiar with them. And also there's new things about bioidentical hormones in this book that I learned by interviewing these doctors. So what these things are doing that I'm talking about is putting us in control. And I always say, the more you learn, when you go to the doctor, you don't have to go like a child and do everything the doctor tells you. You are the contractor. Doctors are professionals we hire to take care of our bodies. The more you learn about how your body works, the more in charge you are of your health, and the better you can take care of yourself. I think it's possible now to live these extra 20, 30 years that we're going to get, and end up with a brain that's firing on all cylinders, and bones that are working, and strong, and what a wonderful thing! Because if we're not all pilled up, then we can access our wisdom as we get older. And because I'm not all pilled up, I can remember everything, and I am able, with the perspective I have now at age 73, to have a different take on it than I had 10, 20 years ago. And that's called wisdom. And it's the one thing no young person can buy or have. It's acquired. But what has happened is that as we get to the stage of our life where we're acquiring wisdom, we start on the pills, which take away our ability to think clearly. And so therefore, this whole wisdom pool that's supposed to be part of the universe has been squelched. And so I'm fighting for our wisdom, girls, because we have, you've lived a long time, you just have a perspective. You don't sweat the small stuff. You can understand it. If something goes wrong with your body, you don't panic. You have a better grasp on how to do it. And that's the other thing I realized in this book, is you can do everything right. You can eat right, which I do, and grow your own food, which I do, and you can sleep right and love right and think right. That's very important, to think right, you know, eliminate the negatives. The negatives drag you down. A lack of forgiveness drags you down. Mm-hmm. So all those things are important to conquer. But the exciting thing about aging, if you have your wisdom and perspective and you're hormonally balanced, you've got your gut microbiome balanced, and you have your heart rhythm and blood pressure under control, it's a brand new chapter that I didn't know existed. But Alan and I'm 73, he's 83. I don't know if you've seen him. He looks amazing. And he does all this. He's been on testosterone, and he's not on drugs, and we eat right. And gosh, we have the best time together. And I look at so many people at this age where their quality of life is so degraded, they don't go out anymore, they're not having any fun. Isn't it a fantastic idea to think, with this new way to age, that we get another whole chapter we never even encountered? If this is what the golden years are, they sure aren't what the golden years used to be. There's, you know, we don't have a rocking chair.
2: Yeah, that's exactly. My mother, you know, Suzanne, my mother is 72. And, you know, when you're speaking, you remind me so much of her, because she's also has this vibrant personality, eats right, and is such a role model, as are you. And as you're speaking and you know, you're talking about, you know, as we age, it's owning our age. And this was a big one. Lisa and I were just talking about this recently on another podcast we did together. And I just turned 50 a couple weeks ago. And leading up to turning 50, I was like, oh, you know, oh my gosh, I had all these, I guess, preconceived notions of aging and what it meant. And you know what you're saying, you know, the, as you age, you acquire all this wisdom. And it kind of, my thought changed, because I'm like, that's right. Because as we age, it's all the experience that we're getting. And as you know, we acquire this experience because of the fact that we're aging, not because, you know, we don't have this when we're younger. So thank you for being such a great role model for us ladies and women as we're aging.
1: Aren't you loving being 50? It starts getting really good, really good at 50. Yeah. You get taken seriously. You know, we women have fought for that. People take you seriously, and there's a lot of respect that comes with the 50 and on. It's I never knew that I wanted it, but being respected is a wonderful thing. I didn't finish a thought I just had about you can do everything right. What I'm saying is, we're under the greatest environmental assault in the history of humanity. It's coming at us from everywhere. Kapow, kapow, kapow. I can control it in my own home, and that's what I try to teach, you know, organics. I have a skincare line, Suzanne Organics. You can go to SuzanneSummers.com to order it. Completely natural, not a single chemical in it. And I'm so proud of it because I feel so strongly about it. First of all, it's the efficacy is so good. It's, you know, olive-based, and everything comes from nature. But if you looked at your hand under a microscope, what we know as pores under a microscope look like big holes. And so you maintain that visual. And now over that skin with those big holes, rub some lotion that you probably paid a lot of money for that's loaded with chemicals. Where's that going to go? It's going to drop down into your bloodstream. Once it's in your bloodstream, it goes on a rampage looking for fatty organs and glands, because toxins love fatty organs and glands. Guess what it likes the most? The brain. And so by the time it makes it, the toxins make their way up to your brain, they've already destroyed your gut, because it has to first go through the gut. Goes through the gut. It eats through the barrier wall of the gut lining, which is where your immune system is. So now you've degraded your immune system. Now these chemicals eating through your gut wall create leaks. Now you got leaky gut, which you've heard of. Mm-hmm. Leaky gut. Now that's where all those toxins go looking for the organs and glands. And when they get to the brain, because that's their goal, they start wreaking havoc with your brain. And your brain, with constant the constant assault of toxins, starts to shrink. The hypothalamus and the pituitary start to shrink to make room for the toxins. The more toxins that come in, the more the brain has to shrink. The more toxins that come in, the more the brain has to shrink. Now, Alzheimer's is now an epidemic. Baby boomers have a 50% increased risk of contracting Alzheimer's. Baby boomers with diabetes have an additional increased risk of 50%, putting them in a 75% category of having an increased risk of Alzheimer's. Dementia is rampant. But the younger people, ADD, attention deficit, ADHD, OCD, all of the new initials that are out there that young people are bragging about their initials. I heard my grandchildren, I have ADD. Oh, I have ADD and OCD. Mm-hmm. And I'm thinking, this is the next generation, and already they can't think because of brain-related issues for brains that started out perfect. And so I came across a stat that blew my mind. The highest stat I came across was 50%, but I went with the lowest stat so that I can't be accused of exaggerating. So here's the lowest stat. 29% of all of our high school students in America are on prescribed amphetamines. 29%. Wow. Now, where's that going to go? Where is that going to go? My generation were never on drugs, maybe an aspirin. But never on drugs. You know, when I opened my parents' medicine cabinet, there was their aspirin. That was all there was. Mm-hmm. So I don't think this speaks well for humanity, and that we've got to make young people cognizant of chemicals and of the importance of organic food and the importance of taking care of their bodies and understanding that these amphetamines that they're on are not going to serve them well. In fact, Dr. Nick Gonzalez, who died a few years ago, he said, "We are very concerned about solid tumors of the breast, prostate," and he went through a few others from the prescribed amphetamine. So is that going to create a whole new and worse epidemic of cancer than we already have? Alan Magaziner, who's in this book, I'm sure you've talked to him before, Dr. Alan Magaziner. He was trained by Dr. Wright. He's in New Jersey, Cherry Hill, New Jersey. He said 42% of all Americans have cancer now. That seems awfully high. That's
0: wow.
1: His stat. That's not my stat. But it shows you that there is an epidemic that they're trying to keep on the down low, because we're all going to start saying, well, if cancer is such an epidemic, where is it coming from? And nobody wants anybody to point to chemicals as the culprit. But if you look at any kind of graph with the rise in cancer and the rise in dementia and Alzheimer's and brain-related initials that I never heard of when I was young, what has changed? Well, the chemicalization of our food, of what we clean our houses with, what we put on our skin. So I think the place to start, and I talk about this in this book, is skincare. I don't care if you buy mine or not. Mine is the cleanest right. that I know out there, but I created it for myself. You know, you don't have to have old hair as you get old. If you see on the cover of the book, that's my hair. And
0: gorgeous.
1: Because I'm actually proud of my hair, because most of my girlfriend's hair at my age is stringy. And it's stringy because the body's not absorbing minerals and nutrients. So
2: right.
1: I talk a lot about it in this book about the problem of absorption because of the leaky gut situation. It's really hard to absorb. You get older, you also don't make sufficient hydrochloric acid. Why do you care?
2: Mm-hmm. Exactly.
1: Well, if you've had radiation or if you're just getting older, your body makes less and less hydrochloric acid, and if you've had radiation for breast cancer like I did, you make no hydrochloric acid for life. Now, here's why you care. You can't digest your food without hydrochloric acid. So you can eat the highest quality food, but if you're not making or taking supplemental hydrochloric acid, you are not getting the benefits from that food. So when I started experiencing after I had radiation, bloating and reflux, and then, you know, you get offered all the, Nexium and things like that, which I didn't want to take. It came down to simply replacing the hydrochloric acid lost through radiation and aging. So is it a pain in the butt that every meal I eat, I take, you know, 3 capsules of hydrochloric acid? Yeah, but you get used to it because I don't bloat. I don't have reflux. I don't have any gut issues. And then on top of it, if you keep your microbiome by taking a probiotic every morning and every night, the probiotic, which I don't, I mean, I have a supplement line too. We've done a supplement called encapsulated, dual encapsulated, so that when you put it in your stomach, so that the acid doesn't eat up the probiotic in the stomach where you don't really need it. You need it in the small intestines. By the time that outer capsule disintegrates, then the probiotic is now into the small intestines where it needs to be to balance the microbiome in your small intestine. So aging without drugs is a bit of alchemy. People get defeated real easy. Yeah, it's a lot of work. And I always say, well, it's a lot more work to be sick. And these are the things that you got to do to stay in the game for the next 20 years, because it's great to be alive while you're alive. And
0: it sure is.
1: Yeah, I love getting older and not losing my juice. And by juice, I mean energy and zest for life and fun. And my husband and I date, you know, 3 or 4 times a week But at home, we have a bar here. We call it Big Al's Bar.
2: Nice. Is it a juice bar?
1: It's not a juice bar. The juice bar is in the morning. But about 5 years ago, I used to drink wine for a cocktail. And it never made me feel good. And I, women drink really too much wine because it's socially acceptable. It doesn't look, no one will judge you throughout for lunch and you have a glass of wine. If you have a cocktail at lunch, they're kind of looking at you like, whoa. But he calls me in my office in our bedroom suite. It was 5 o'clock about 5 years ago. And he said, want a date? And I said, yeah. He said, meet me at Big Al's Bar, which is what we call our outdoor bars. So we sit at the bar. And he pours me a tequila on ice, and we turn on the music, and we sat there, and we talked, and in such a relaxed way, and pretty soon we were dancing, and it was so enjoyable, and so beautiful, and so enhancing to our relationship that we now do that at least 3 times a week, and I look forward to it. We never have more than 2. The nice thing about tequila, there's little to no sugar, which I try to avoid sugar at all costs, having had cancer in my life. And but what a connecting thing to do. So that's my one bad thing, but at least it's little to no sugar and you don't drink very much of it. And what we get in quality of life, I think, makes up for it. You don't want to live a life.
0: Oh, I completely agree. I think that sounds great, Suzanne. You know, I got to send you a copy of my book that came out with Skyhorse, Clean Eating, Dirty Sex. I know you would love it. It's not about dirty sex, but I thought you'd have, I know you have a good sense of humor, but I was watching some interviews with you and Alan and that you guys have a very active sex life, which I think is so incredible. And that's what I encourage people to do. And I actually have a whole chapter in the book on skincare, as a matter of fact, and how important. I wish I'd interviewed you for it. I'll have to do another one. But one of the things I wanted to say is that I love about your book is that you interview a bunch of really wonderful doctors and experts. And I did the same thing for mine because you and I and Andrea, we all have so much incredible knowledge, but to reach out to like some other amazing people who could really help to inspire people and to educate, I think is even better. So I really love the approach you took.
1: Well, and you too.
0: I guess that's complimenting myself.
1: but what we both realized is these professionals who've done all the work in the trenches in their particular, narrowness, because each one of them are really good at something, but they don't have a loud voice. And what I realized years and years ago was I have a loud voice. And so through me, they can be heard. And you've got this podcast that can be heard. Mm-hmm. And doctors also, when you interview them, they don't know how to dumb it down. They know so much that they kind of, ramble on, and I always have to go, wait, come back. You just say, and then I have the opportunity of, after, spending hours editing and then going back to them. When you said this, did you mean that? Did I get this accurate? And I give them all approval. So not one interview comes out with a doctor going, hey, I didn't say that. I don't put it in the book until they sign off. And then I have life extension sign off on the whole book, and I've never been challenged once. And so if you read my books, the information is valid and vetted.
2: I love that. And I think that brings a lot of validity to our industry, right? So Suzanne, you have very much of a natural approach. And I think it's important, Salisa, like you going to experts and even me, as much as we have our degrees and what we're doing, I think having the science background and that research that backs up what you're saying is important for sharing the information we're sharing. And Suzanne, I just want to ask you a question before we wrap up. You know, you talk about not having sugar in your diet, which I think is incredible. What kind of diet do you eat? Like, take us through a day of what you're eating. You don't have to take us every little thing that you're putting in your mouth, but I'd love to have an idea of what it looks like, a day in the life of Suzanne Summers' diet.
1: You'll like it. I eat a high-fat, high-protein, high-vegetable diet, all organic. It's really hard to get something in me. My veiled gift was cancer 20 years ago. It's really hard to get something in me that's not organic because I take it so seriously, and it just tastes so good. Okay, in the morning, every morning, I have a green smoothie that there's a restaurant down the hill from my house. It's an organic restaurant, and it's called the Suzanne Summers Smoothie. I gave them the recipe. It's awesome. Spinach and kale and ginger, and you know, there's an apple in there. And it's like, it's how I make sure first thing in the day I get my 3 cups of vegetables. Okay. I can't stress the importance of vegetables enough, especially for my particular paleo makeup. Mm-hmm. For breakfast, I might have a couple of organic scrambled eggs, and yeah, I love an omelet with a lot of vegetables in it. Lunch, I usually have some kind of wonderful soup, you know, that's a homemade stock with organic chicken, and then dinner. Oh gosh, what did we have last night? Last night we had a rack of lamb. Ooh, that yum. I cut up in chops and made the fat on the edge of the chops all crispy and salty and nice. And I did some creamy mashed potatoes and some sauteed bok choy. And it'd be any variation of that. And I don't have a huge appetite. I don't usually go back for seconds, but I'm full. I'm never starving. I don't eat. You know, I love chicken piccata with butter, caper, wine sauce. I love sauces and anything that's left on the bottom of the pan. When I'm over someone's house and they throw that in the sink, I think, no, that's where all the flavor is. So I try in my Facebook Live shows, which I do twice a week. One of my shows I do from the bar to have a date with me and Al. and another one I'll either take them to my vegetable garden and we'll pick something and go to the kitchen and I'll cook for them to show them. I don't eat like hay. I eat amazing food. I eat food that's better than most restaurants because I'm not afraid of butter and I'm not afraid of fat. And this book breaks down the fat myth, which you both know that was a big myth
0: right.
1: when we gave up
0: Oh my gosh,
1: fat.
0: Yes.
1: We all got fatter and sicker. So mm-hmm. eat your butter, have your olive oil, have cheese, make sure it's organic, have a rack of lamb, but make sure it's, you know, New Zealand or Australian organic grass fed. A potato now and then is not going to kill you. Mm-hmm. It's the processed food. It's the food that makes the difference. Food is our fuel. And like back to the Maserati, you would never put inferior fuel into your Maserati. So why would we put it into this body, this machine that is better than any Maserati ever?
2: I love that.
1: If you read this book, yeah, I think it's kind of life changing.
2: Where can people find the book, Suzanne? Is it on, it's on available on Amazon or is it on your website?
1: Yeah, Amazon or my website, SuzanneSummers.com. I urge people to go to SuzanneSummers.com and just look at the organic skincare, organic makeup, mm-hmm. household mm-hmm. cleaning products. You can live a toxic-free life and be ahead of the game.
2: And to your point about the, you know, the makeup and the skincare is we absorb 60% of what we put on our body. So why not? And the nice thing about it is this, you know, I've been in this industry for 20 years. I am celebrating 20 years this year. And the changes that we have seen from 20 years ago to today, I mean, everything is so much available now that we don't have to resort to using those heavy chemicals or even in the, whether it's our skincare products or whether it's our makeup, like you're saying, or even if it's our food, we don't need to have high fructose corn syrup, right? There are these amazing alternatives that work amazing, that taste delicious. So I think, yes, I love what you're saying. And I love that you have the options that we can go to your website and we can purchase them. So for those of you who are listening, go to SuzanneSummers.com, buy her book because it is literally an anti-aging Bible and we highly, highly recommend it. Suzanne, thank you so much for being on our show.
1: You
2: are a breath of Lisa and I were
0: we
2: so excited
0: you,
2: to
0: Suzanne.
2: Have you.
1: Yeah, I was excited to talk to you again. It's always been so pleasurable. Thank
0: well, you're
1: you
0: always
1: so much.
0: Welcome here.
1: Thank
2: yeah,
1: you.
2: We loved it.
1: Well, I'll be back.
0: Oh, good.
3: Oh,
0: yay.
3: You're about we to love, say, please
2: you,
3: come back.
2: You know what, Suzanne, we would love to have you back on to talk about menopause, perimenopause, hormones, because Lisa and I, we were just talking that we are literally going, we want to help change the stigma around women who are in menopause. I am in full menopause and we want to change the stigma about aging and menopause and everything that comes around. So if you would do us an honor, we would love to have you back to talk about it.
1: Right up my alley. Okay.
2: Woo-hoo.
1: Take
2: awesome.
1: Care of yourself. Thanks so
2: Thank
1: much.
2: You. You too,
0: Thanks,
2: Suzanne.
0: Bye.
2: Take care. Stay
0: bye.
2: Well.
0: Bye.
1: Bye.
2: Lisa, wasn't that amazing? I just love Suzanne.
0: Oh, that was awesome. And the book is really good. There's so much great information in there.
2: And I love that she thinks very similar to how we do and that there are great natural alternatives. So, you know, I can't wait to have her back on to talk about menopause and perimenopause and all these different things that we can help to, you know, educate all of you who are listening. So we really hope you enjoyed this podcast.
0: Yeah, she's such a gem. Speaking of enjoying this podcast, don't miss any.